0: fact, the reasons I came from Sevenoaks to live here is because she wrote asking me to.
1: She did?
0: Yes, she insisted she couldn't live with Peter. But he needs to be taken care of, says she, and won't you go and make a home for him, Mother? So that's why I'm here. Peter just moved in with me a week ago. It's very cozy. Though I do wish she'd come home again, though it would probably be the same thing all over again. Bicker, bicker, bicker. Oh, there's no peace in this world anywhere, is there?
2: Well,
0: Yes, as a matter of fact, the reasons I came from Sevenoaks to live here is because she wrote asking me to.
1: She did?
0: Yes, she insisted she couldn't live with Peter. But he needs to be taken care of, says she, and won't you go and make a home for him, Mother? So that's why I'm here. Peter just moved in with me a week ago. It's very cozy.

0: I'm sure we're very sorry to have bothered you, Mrs. Fallowfield, but we were quite captivated by little Iris.
1: I do hope she didn't hurt you.
2: Oh, I better make sure to come and fix that up, ma'am.
0: Iris was quite upset that her mother hadn't come home for Christmas.
1: Oh, my, yes. Though Jessie wrote both Peter and me saying she couldn't make it. She was so busy there in Hampstead, the Christmas rush and all.
0: Hairdresser, you said?
1: Yes, but I'm afraid I don't know the name of the place.
0: Well, it doesn't really matter, since you're sure it was your daughter's handwriting in that letter.
1: Well, I should think I'd be able to recognize that handwriting of hers. Oh, the hours I've spent trying to teach her to write tidily.
0: Well, I hope you'll pardon our intrusion, Mrs. Fallowfield. We were so taken with dear little Iris.
2: Yes.
0: And rather alarmed about her mother.
1: Oh?
0: And I'm afraid that we, police officers...
1: Suspicious.
0: I'm sorry.
1: Well, there's nothing at all to worry about my daughter, gentlemen. I'm quite sure that she's safe.
0: Oh, I'm quite sure of that, madam. But her husband, your son.
1: Oh, I'm sure. Oh, I wouldn't be surprised if that's Peter now. Peter?
3: Hello, Ma. There's another letter from Jessie here.
4: Oh, I'm sorry.
1: These gentlemen are from the police, Peter.
4: The police? About Jessie?
0: I'm happy to see you, Mr. Williams. Oh, I'm Chief Inspector Ford of Scotland Yard.
4: What's this about Jessie?
1: Oh, don't be alarmed, Peter. Iris was blubbering in the street about her mummy being lost. And these gentlemen were afraid murder's been done or something equally horrid and brought her home.
4: Oh, well, thank you, gentlemen. Mother, I must have tea early. I'm fighting tonight.
1: My son is a boxer.
2: You're a lightweight, I take it, Mr. Williams?
4: Uh-huh. 135 pounds, yes.
2: Didn't see your name on the card. At the drill hall, eh?
4: Yes. Slasher Rifkin broke his wrist this afternoon. I'm a substitute.
2: Oh, I shall probably see you then. Too bad about Slasher. Good man, that. Saw him fight that Australian 4 weeks ago.
4: Oh, I've beaten him twice. He can't stand up against a left-handed boxer.
2: You're left-handed?
4: Yes.
1: Another letter from Jesse, Peter.
4: Yes. The postman was just passing and he...
0: That another example of your daughter's handwriting, Mrs. Fallowfield?
1: Oh, yes.
4: Oh, yes, of course.
1: Did you ever see such writing? The girl will never learn.
4: Nobody could ever imitate that writing. Well, gentlemen, I'm sorry that you've had to get mixed up in all this. My wife's a very charming girl, but...
0: Oh, we quite understand. I hope you'll forgive our intrusion.
4: Oh, it's all right. Looked like your duty, I suppose. Another one of those unfortunate affairs. I'm sorry about it, but... Well, you're men of the world. You understand.
2: Oh, yes, quite.
1: It'll all come out right one of these days, I'm sure, though.
4: It's all right, Mother Fallowfield. The gentlemen, if you'll excuse me, I've got to have my tea now.
0: Oh, of course. So sorry to have disturbed you, sir, and Mrs. Fallowfield.
1: Oh, it's quite all right. Good night.
3: Good night.
0: Good night.
1: Now, Peter, would you fancy a nice kipper, perhaps?
0: Well, what did you think?
2: Sir, done a bit of boxing in my time, too.
0: What?
2: One thing I learned many years ago.
0: Yes?
2: Never trust a left-handed boxer.
0: I went back to London completely baffled at this turn of events that had suddenly reopened a case that should have been closed in that wintry little graveyard. Here was almost indubitable proof that the woman we had buried was still alive and in constant communication with her husband and her mother. The letter from her had arrived on the very day I had seen her body committed to the frozen ground. It was impossible, obviously. Out of my desk at Scotland Yard the next morning, I arranged to have every known hairdressing shop in Hampstead and the whole north of London investigated to find if any employed a girl named Jessie Williams or Jessie Fallowfield. I'd caught the return address on the envelope in the Fallowfield flat, and it said, Jessie Williams, Hampstead. Hampstead. Spelled that way without the P. H-A-M-S-T-E-A-D. I remembered. Well, I thought she spells as badly as she writes. I dismissed it and picked up the telephone to make a routine inquiry.
5: Criminal Records Office, Sergeant Healy.
0: Healy, I'd like you to look up a chap for me, please.
5: Who is this speaking, please?
0: Oh, I'm sorry. Chief Inspector Ford.
5: Yes, sir.
0: Chap named Peter Williams.

0: Williams, a boxer by profession. Comes from Bedfordshire. See if we've ever had any dealings with him before, will you?
1: Take some time, sir.
0: Oh, good enough. Ring me when you find out, will you?
1: Williams, Peter.
0: That's all I know about him.
1: We'll see what we can find, sir.
0: All right. Thank you. I went upstairs to see Sir Brendan O'Neill, the Home Office pathologist.
2: Hello, Oscar. Get her buried, all right?
0: Yes, sir.
2: Sit down.
0: But I want to dig her up again.
2: What for, old boy?
0: Can it be done?
2: Well, of course, if there's sufficient reason.
0: I need to know one or two things.
2: Well, it's unusual, but...
0: The case isn't closed yet, I saw to that.
2: Well, if her relatives don't raise the row...
0: We haven't been able to find any relatives, sir.
2: Oh, that's right, isn't it? Well, in that case, dig her up.
0: Right, sir. Then we can have her sent down here, and I'll need your personal assistance, Sir Brendan.
2: For what?
0: I want to find out some things.
2: Well, I can't tell you her name, Oscar.
0: Perhaps I can.
2: Well, what do you want me to do, then?
0: Help me to find a very clever murderer, sir. These things happen during the next 2 days. First, a report from the officer in charge of checking the hairdressing establishments.
3: We have checked every hairdressing shop in the entire north portion of London, with special reference to Hampstead, sir. 131 shops. Not one has any record of a woman named Jessie Williams or Jessie Fallowfield. There was only one Jessie among them all, a Mrs. Jessie Forrester, aged 61. She was obviously not the person we was after.
0: Thank you, Sergeant.
3: Yes, sir.
0: A report from the Criminal Records Office of Scotland Yard.
1: Sergeant Healy speaking, sir. We checked thoroughly on your boxer, Peter Williams.
0: Find anything on him?
1: Yes, sir. He's been up twice. Convicted, penal servitude in both instances.
0: Good.
1: That all, sir?
0: Yes. Oh, no. What was he charged with?
1: Forgery, sir.
0: A final visit to Sir Brendan O'Neill's laboratory.
2: Here's the report, Oscar. She was struck twice on the head with a flat object, like a wide metal bar or a heavy, narrow wooden plank. The instrument was of an undetermined length, but the marks on the skull indicate that it was 3 7/8 inches wide at the point where it was struck into the skull.
0: Very good indeed, Sir Brendan. How about the other experiment?
2: Well, they're still working on that.
0: Ah, looks rather silly, doesn't it?
2: I think you were right.
0: Will you be able, do you think, to swear to it if you find I'm right, sir?
2: Well, if results continue this way, we shall.
4: You sent for me, Sir Brendan?
2: Oh, yes, yes. You're Hayes, aren't you?
4: Yes, sir.
2: Right or left-handed, Hayes?
4: Left-handed, sir.
2: Good. Over on that side, they'll call you when they're ready, Hayes.
4: Yes, sir.
0: Would you like to take a little trip up to Bedfordshire with me, Sir Brendan? My constable friend from the tug-of-war team had briefed me on how to find the little house where the boxer Williams had lived with his wife Jessie before she went away, as he said, to Hampstead, before he had gone to live with her mother. It was a tiny cottage not far from his present flat. I noted with interest that one of the windows looked out onto the graveyard where we had buried that poor woman a few days before. We walked around the place, staring at the neat rooms, empty as they'd stood since Williams had moved out. There was nothing at all at first to excite our interest. Sir Brendan O'Neill walked into the tiny stone-floored scullery. I watched with the other Scotland Yard man who'd come with us. Sir Brendan spoke from the other room.
2: This might be it, Oscar. This strip of wood on this old bench here. Measure it.
5: 3 7/8 inches, all right.
2: Well, right width, Oscar.
0: Good.
5: It's been nailed on fairly recently, sir. These are new nails.
2: See if you can get it off. Carefully.
5: Oh, I can do it.
2: Hand me the parcel, Oscar.
5: What's that, sir? It's a skull.
0: Never mind it.
2: The piece of wood. You've been here before, madam. Fits the scars perfectly, Oscar. I think we've got... Is that him?
6: Right inside, Mr. William, if you please.
0: That's him.
7: Back here in the scullery, Constable.
6: Right, sir.
0: Good afternoon, Mr. Williams.
8: Hello, Inspector.
0: Ford, Scotland Yard, sir.
8: I'm afraid I don't quite understand.
0: Why, we'll try to show you, Mr. Williams.
8: I really haven't much time.
0: Now, that's enough, Constable.
8: What?
0: A few things, Mr. Williams. Now, what's the name of that place that your wife writes to you from?
8: Why, Hampstead.
0: How do you spell that?
8: Why, H-A-M-S-T-E-A-D.
0: How interesting. That's the way it's spelled on those letters from your wife, isn't it?
8: Isn't that right? That's the way I always spelled it.
0: Exactly. This object is the skull of a woman. Shall we say, resembled your wife in many ways?
8: I don't know.
0: May I have the club, Sir Brendan? Thank you. This heavy plank, which has been once removed from this stool here and been replaced, fits the scars on the skull exactly. You see?
8: Now, look here. I don't know about...
0: Watch him, Constable.
6: I'm watching him, sir.
0: And Sir Brendan O'Neill here conducted certain experiments with this poor relic of the woman who so closely resembled your wife, Mr. Williams. A large number of men...
2: 141.
0: 141 men struck at this skull, which was placed where a standing woman's head might be.
8: What is this nonsense?
0: I'm afraid it's far from nonsense, Williams. None of the right-handed men were able to strike the skull at all in the region of the scars. But every left-handed man could.
6: Steady, Lefty.
0: Peter Williams, I arrest you on a charge of willful murder of your wife, Jessie Williams. And I warn you that anything you may say will be taken down in writing and may be used in evidence. Do you wish to make a statement at this time? The evidence was incontestable. At the trial, the testimony of handwriting experts proved that Williams had written the letters purportedly coming from his wife after her death. The days on which these letters had been posted were in every case the days on which Williams had been off duty, the only days on which he had been able to go to London for that purpose. It was demonstrated in court that only a left-handed man could have struck the fatal blows. The testimony of more than a dozen acquaintances of the couple provided the motive for the murder. And, in a dramatic break with his counsel in open court, Williams shouted out his confession that he had, indeed, committed the brutal murder. He was sentenced to be hanged, and the sentence was executed on May Day, 1944.

You have heard another in the series Whitehall 1212, compiled by special permission from the official files of Scotland Yard. Only the names have been changed, otherwise the story is true. Research for Whitehall 1212 is prepared by Percy Hoskins of the London Daily Express. 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

0: Ladies and gentlemen, the story you are about to hear is true. The names have been changed to protect the innocent.
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2: Dragnet, the documented drama of an actual crime. For the next 30 minutes, in cooperation with the Los Angeles Police Department, you will travel step by step on the side of the law through an actual case transcribed from official police files. From beginning to end, from crime to punishment, Dragnet is the story of your police force in action.
3: It was Wednesday, September 8th. It was cold in Los Angeles. We were working the day watch out of homicide detail. My partner's Frank Smith. The boss is Captain Warman. My name's Friday. I was on my way back to the office from R&I, and it was 10:14 a.m. when I got to room 42. Homicide.
4: Pardon me, sir.
3: Yes, sir.
4: Are you a policeman?
3: Yes, sir, that's right. What can I do for you?
4: I want to talk to somebody. I'm not sure who, though.
3: Well, if you tell me what it's all about, I might be able to help you.
4: Well, I got to be sure it's the right person. You can understand that, can't you?
3: Yes, sir.
4: My name's Paul Marcus.
3: All right, Mr. Marcus, what is it you want to talk about?
4: Do you work in there in the homicide department?
3: That's right.
4: You know all about murders, then, huh?
3: You want to come into the office and talk?
4: No, I don't want to go in there. Is there someplace else we can go? I'd like to talk to you alone. This is kind of a personal thing.
3: All right, sir. Come on down the hall, interrogation room.
4: Nobody else there?
3: No.
4: Well, that's good, because like I told you, this is a personal matter. I need your advice.
3: All right, sir, this way.
4: This is the first time I've ever been in the police department. I feel kind of funny just walking in and talking personal things to a stranger.
3: Yes, sir, I can understand. Go ahead.
4: Mm-hmm.
3: Want to sit down right there?
4: Thank you.
3: All right, you want to tell me about it?
4: Do you mind closing the door?
3: All right. All right, now what's your problem, Mr. Marcus?
4: I told you it was personal.
3: Yes, I know.
4: I want to be sure I handle it right. I could get in a lot of trouble if I didn't.
3: Mm-hmm.
4: Been trying to figure out what to do about it for a week now and couldn't find the right answer. That's why I came here. You guys should know.
3: All right, now if you'll just tell me what's bothering you, we might be able to do something for you.
4: Uh-huh. A whole week and no answer. I sure hope you've got it for me.
3: I'm sorry, Mr. Marcus, but if you don't tell me what this is all about, there's nothing we can do.
4: Well, it's nothing big, just a personal problem. I just want to know how to handle it.
3: All right, go ahead.
4: I killed a woman.
3: A.M. We got the name of the woman Paul Marcus said that he'd murdered. We also obtained a description of the victim, and Frank went down the hall to missing persons to see if a report had been filed on her. I waited with the suspect.
4: It's a personal problem. You know how to handle it, and I wasn't sure. That's why I came to you.
3: All right, where did you meet this Lorraine Farrell?
4: San Francisco.
3: How long ago?
4: A couple of weeks. I just knew her a little while before it happened, just a couple of weeks.
3: Mm-hmm.
4: Fisherman's Wharf.
3: What's that?
4: Fisherman's Wharf. That's where I met her, in San Francisco. I was on a vacation. 2 weeks with pay, and I went to San Francisco, Fisherman's Wharf. That's where I met Lorraine.
3: Right, go ahead.
4: Well, I was down there sitting on the dock looking at the boats, just sitting there eating prawns. You know how they cook them in those great big pots?
3: Yeah.
4: Well, I was just sitting there eating prawns, and I met her.
3: Well, where'd you kill her?
4: Look, you got to let me tell this in my own way, or I'm not going to tell you at all. It's got to be right so you'll understand. Now, if you don't get it right, the whole thing's gone wrong. You see, it's a real personal thing.
3: All right, sir, go ahead.
4: Well, I was just sitting there eating prawns, eating them, and throwing the little tail pieces down in the water. You know how you do.
3: Mm-hmm.
4: Watching them kind of float around. Kind of all of a sudden, she was right there sitting just alongside of me.
3: You ever see her before?
4: I never laid eyes on her till then.
3: All right, go ahead.
4: Well, we both sat there for a minute, and then we started to talk. Just little things like nice weather and how long you've been in San Francisco. Things like that. You know how you do.
3: How old did you say the feral woman was?
4: 19. Turned 19 the 5th of August.
3: All right.
4: She was born there, you know, in San Francisco. She told me about it when we were talking. How she was born there and grew up there.
3: Yeah.
4: Told me all about the school she went to, how she used to play on Strawberry Island and Stowe Lake. You ever been there?
3: Yes, sir.
4: It's kind of a beautiful place, you know. They got those rowboats and you paddle around the lake and right in the middle is this island, Strawberry Island. There's all those swans that swim around. You can feed them. Real beautiful, Strawberry Island.
3: Tell me something, Marcus. You ever been in the hospital?
4: Huh?
3: You ever had any mental care? Been under the supervision of a psychiatrist, maybe?
4: You think I'm crazy, don't you?
3: No, I just ask you a question.
4: Oh, I'm not. I've never been to a doctor. I'm telling you the truth. You'll see.
3: All right. You want to go ahead?
4: I guess you get a lot of crackpots in here telling you all kinds of phony stories, huh?
3: The doors are wide open all night.
4: I guess you get a lot of them. But I'm not a crackpot. I'm telling you the truth. I did kill her. But it's important you know why I did it. I got to tell you the right way. If I don't, none of it's going to be any good.
3: When'd you kill her?
4: September 1st. That's the day we left. September 1st.
3: That'd be a week ago today, huh?
4: Yeah, September 1st.
5: Joe?
3: Yeah.
5: See you in a minute.
3: All right. Just a minute, Marcus.
4: Mm-hmm.
3: All right, what do you got?
6: Well, I checked missing persons.
3: Yeah.
6: I got a report on the girl. Same name, description matches.
3: When'd she disappear?
6: September 1st.
3: Well, that fits in with what he told us.
6: Yeah, but there's something that doesn't.
3: What's that?
6: She's 16 years old.
3: Each year, there are hundreds of citizens who walk into the nearest police station and confess to some sort of crime. Some have actually happened. Others have occurred only in the mind of the person confessing. No matter how wild the confession, how implausible the details of the crime, each report has to be checked out. To doctors, such cases are clinical. But to the working detective, they're the cause of a lot of legwork and a great deal of checking. They cost the taxpayer untold man-hours in investigating time and many times result in nothing. Because of his attitude and his reluctance to give us the complete story all at once, it appeared that Paul Marcus might be one of these people. The fact that he named a girl who was missing meant little, since it was possible for him to have read the story in a newspaper. The only way we had of being sure was to continue the interrogation. 10:34 a.m.
4: She told me she wanted to get away from home. That's what she told me, how it was rough for her there, and she wanted to get away.
3: Mm-hmm. That's when you said you'd bring her down here, is that right?
4: Oh, no, I didn't even suggest it. The whole thing was her idea.
5: She brought it up?
4: Yes. You see, after that first day on Fisherman's Wharf, I saw her several times, almost every day. We'd meet someplace and talk.
3: Where would you meet her?
4: Well, sometimes in one of the hotel bars. Once we met out at the Steinhardt Aquarium. We met on the rotunda there. You know where they have the big pool and all the alligators swimming around? You know where?
3: Mm-hmm.
4: Well, we met there once. And we walked over to the place where they have the band concerts, right across the way where the band plays, only they weren't there that day. Wasn't anybody there, just Lorraine and me. We sat on the benches and talked. That's when she said she wanted to go with me.
6: To Los Angeles, huh?
4: Yeah. That's where I was going. She wanted me to take her.
3: She came right out and asked you? Okay.
4: Sure. Told me how it was hard for her at home and she wanted to get away. She told me she had friends here. Said she could stay with them until she got things straightened out. You know, get a job and a place of her own.
3: Mm-hmm.
4: Well, she was going to do that, get a place of her own and a job, and then she'd be all right.
3: Did you ever meet her parents?
4: No, I never went to the house. She told me where it was, though, someplace out by the Twin Peaks Tunnel. I didn't know where exactly. She didn't want me to go out there. Said it would only cause her more trouble. That's why I'd meet her in town.
3: You ever meet any of her friends up in San Francisco?
4: Yeah, just once. We were in a drugstore on Market Street having a sandwich. We were just sitting there, and she was telling me how it was bad for her at home, and a girl came in. Looked like she was a schoolgirl. You know how I mean, young?
3: Mm-hmm.
4: Well, she came in and talked to Lorraine, then they went over to the phone booths and talked.
3: You didn't actually meet the girl?
4: No. No, Lorraine said if I did, the girl might say something to Lorraine's parents, and that would cause trouble.
5: You know this girl's name?
4: I think it was Grace. I'm not sure, but I think it was Grace.
3: When'd you leave San Francisco?
4: Wednesday morning, September 1st. I wanted to get back in time to get some rest before I had to go to work. You know, my vacation was up, and I had to go back to work.
5: Where'd you pick up the girl?
4: Wasn't a pickup. I was sitting on Fisherman's Wharf, eating prawns and looking at the boats, and we started to talk. Wasn't a pickup. We just got friendly.
3: No, Marcus, he means that where'd you pick up the girl when you left for Los Angeles?
4: Oh, I thought you meant when I met her the first time. That's what I thought.
3: Uh-huh.
4: I met her out at the tunnel.
3: Where's that?
4: Well, you know where Castro Street runs into Market, where the L car comes in from the beach? That's where I met her. She came from home, had her suitcase and all, and she came out in the L car.
3: All right, go ahead.
4: Well, she got off the streetcar, got into my car, and we left for Los Angeles.
5: Where'd you kill her?
4: I told you before, if I don't tell it my way, it isn't going to work. You're not going to understand. It's got to be my way.
3: All right, go ahead, Marcus.
4: Well, it was a beautiful day, just the kind of a day you want when you're going on a drive. You know how I mean, clear and the sun shining.
3: Yeah.
4: Well, that's what kind of a day it was.
3: Uh-huh.
4: You could see all across the bay over to Berkeley and way up north. It was real clear.
3: You want to go ahead with your story?
4: Mr. Friday?
3: Mm-hmm.
4: My way?
3: Yes, all right. Go ahead.
4: All right. We drove all day, stopped for lunch at a place near San Luis Obispo, a little lunch stand there. Had a French dip sandwich. It was one of the best I ever had. The meat was real lean, and they didn't sop up the bun with the gravy. Just the right amount. One of the best I ever ate.
3: Mm-hmm.
4: Lorraine liked them, too. She didn't like the bread all sopped up with gravy.
3: Well, go ahead. What happened after you had lunch?
4: Well, we left there and drove on. We got down to around Malibu. I guess it was really before that, where the divided highway is, up the coast. You know where the cliffs are?
3: Yeah, we know.
4: Well, we stopped. Gee, it was such a beautiful night. I just wanted to sit there and look at the ocean. People don't take time anymore.
3: What happened then?
4: We just sat there, had a cigarette, and talked. That's when I told her. First time I ever said it.
3: What was that?
4: It's funny. I guess most fellas say it a lot. You know how I mean, to a bunch of girls that never mean it.
3: Go ahead.
4: I told her. First time I said I loved her, and I told her that she didn't have to get a job, that I wanted to marry her and get her a house and all, and she wouldn't have no more trouble at home. How she'd have her own home and everything would be all right. I told her all that.
3: Yeah.
4: And that's when I knew, right then. You could divide the second in a million parts, and in one of them, one of the parts, I knew I had to do it.
3: Kill her?
4: Yeah. You see, she didn't tell me the real reason. She lied to me, and I knew I had to do it. So she wouldn't lie to anyone else. You can understand that. You can see why I had to do it.
3: Well, maybe you better tell us.
4: Well, it was all a lie, all about the family being mean to her. All that was a lie. She just wanted to get to Los Angeles because she wanted to meet some other fella here. That's why. She lied about the family, and that's why she did it. So, you see, I had to kill her. I had to.
3: How'd you kill her?
4: Huh?
3: I say, how did you kill her?
4: We got out of the car and walked over to the cliffs. We could see right down to the ocean. We just stood there. I just hit her. She fell down. It was quiet. So I pushed her over into the water.
3: Mm-hmm. What'd you do then, Marcus?
4: I got in the car and drove home.
3: You just left her there, huh?
4: Certainly. There wasn't anything I could do for her.
3: You point out the place where all this happened?
4: Well, sure. It's up the coast where the highway's divided, north of Malibu. It's real easy to find.
3: Anybody else around?
4: You mean when I hit her?
3: That's right.
4: No, we were all alone. I didn't see anybody, just the two of us.
3: All right, Marcus, you willing to give us a statement on all this?
4: You mean what I just told you?
3: Yeah.
4: Well, sure. You want me to tell all about it again?
3: We'll call in a stenographer.
4: So you can write it down, huh?
3: That's the idea.
4: Well, sure, I'll tell her.
3: Tell me something, Marcus. When did you get out of the hospital?
4: I told you before, I was never in one. You guys sure make it tough, don't you?
3: What's that?
4: I came in here because I wanted to tell you about Lorraine. I wanted you to know so you wouldn't think it was my fault, that's all. So you wouldn't think it was my fault, and now you don't believe me. You think I'm just another crackpot trying to sell a phony story. You guys sure make it tough.
3: We gotta be sure.
4: Well, I'm telling you the truth. I want you to believe me.
3: Yeah.
4: I want you to believe me.
3: And we're beginning to. A statement was taken from the suspect, and he was booked in at the main jail on a charge of suspicion of violation of Section 187 PC, murder. We sent a teletype to San Francisco, and we contacted Inspectors Ed Van Der Voort and John O'Hare of Homicide Detail. We filled them in and asked that they check out the suspect's story on their end. We also asked that they send us all available information on the missing girl and that they check with her family and try to get a list of any known associates that she might have had in the Los Angeles area. Frank and I checked out of the office at 7:48 p.m. and we went home for the night. The following morning at 9:23 a.m., Inspector Van Der Voort from San Francisco called back.
7: Uh-huh. Yeah. When was that, Ed?
3: Wait a minute.
7: All right, yeah, I got it. How about friends down here? I say, how about friends down here? Mm-hmm. Oh, I see. Well, it should be here this afternoon, then. Right. Yeah, we'll check them out. No, that's on the way. We put it in the mail for you last... Well, you should have it by now, then. Huh? Okay, right. Right, Ed, thanks very much. We'll be checking with you. Right. Bye.
3: How about it?
7: Well, they checked the family and the friends, the place where Marcus said he stayed up there.
3: Yeah.
7: Marcus' story checks out all the way.
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0: One of the biggest comedy hits of the year. That's how the movie critics are describing Bob Hope's latest Paramount picture, Casanova's Big Night. Like so many other millions of smokers, Bob and Audrey Dalton, who appears with him in the picture, say, Chesterfield's for me. First, Audrey Dalton.
8: I changed to Chesterfield King Size because I think it's better than any other king-size cigarette.
0: Bob Hope says...
9: 5 years. That's how long I've been smoking Chesterfields. And they have what it takes to satisfy me. What's more, I've seen how they make Chesterfields down in their Durham factory. And I wouldn't smoke any other cigarette. Try Chesterfields yourself. You'll find they're best for you, too.
0: Yes, either way. Regular or king size. Smoke America's most popular two-way cigarette. Join the thousands now changing to Chesterfield.
3: In the phone conversation, we learned that all of Lorraine Farrell's friends and relatives had been interviewed and their stories checked with the one given us by the suspect, Marcus. The girl and Paul Marcus had been seen together in the Bay City. The desk clerk at the hotel where the suspect had stayed verified the date that he'd checked out. It was the same day Lorraine Farrell disappeared. The officers in San Francisco were able to contact the girl the suspect had referred to as Grace. She recalled seeing a man answering Marcus' description with a missing Farrell girl. Frank and I spent the rest of the day checking on the suspect. We talked to the people he worked with. They described Marcus as being moody and withdrawn. We talked with his landlady. Her description of the suspect's attitude was the same that we'd gotten before. We thoroughly searched Marcus's apartment, and in a desk drawer we found a loose-leaf notebook with several pages of penciled notes describing the trip that he'd taken up to San Francisco. On one of the pages, at the back of the book, we found a lengthy letter to a Lorraine in which Marcus apologized to the girl for killing her, but he went on to explain that he had no choice. We booked this evidence. The following morning, Friday, September 10th, Frank and I drove down to the beach and we talked to the people in the vicinity where the suspect said the murder had occurred. We found an elderly couple who lived in a trailer on the beach. They recalled having seen two people answering the description of the suspect and the missing girl on the night that the murder occurred. We drove back to the main jail and we signed out Marcus. We took him down to the car and we drove him out to the beach. We turned up the highway and told him to let us know when we came to the place where he killed the Farrell girl.
10: Sure you know where the place is, Marcus?
4: Yeah, I remember. It's just up the road a little bit. Just keep right on going. You'll find it.
3: Mm-hmm.
4: You'll see it now. There's kind of a parking place and a couple of trees. Eucalyptus, I think. There's two of them on the side of the parking place. You can't miss them. It's right ahead there on the left. There, you see?
3: Yeah. I'm gonna pull in, Frank.
10: Okay.
4: Just look at all those cars. Everybody's in such a hurry, they never see anything, just like they had blinders on.
3: You sure this is the place?
4: I told you, didn't I? No reason to say a thing like that if it wasn't true. Just pull right in there. That's it, right over there. Well, right here is where I parked when it happened. Maybe over there a little bit more, but... Oh, right about here.
3: And the two of you just sat here for a few minutes, is that it?
4: Yeah. We just sat here and had a cigarette, then we got out of the car and walked over to the edge of the cliff.
3: All right, come on. Show us.
4: Sure. So you'll believe me, I'll show you. Now, we stood right over there. Right there, and I told her I was in love with her and wanted to marry her.
3: Now, you stay here. Just point out where you were.
4: You think I might try to jump off, don't you? That's what you think, isn't it?
3: You just show us, huh?
4: Wouldn't do that. There's no reason to. I don't know why you wouldn't agree that I had to do it. I didn't have any other way to do it.
5: Where were you when you hit her?
4: Right there, near that clump of grass. We stood there and looked down at the ocean, and she told me about this other guy. That's when I hit her. She fell down right about there.
5: Uh-huh. And where'd you push her off the cliff?
4: There, right where I hit her. She was just lying there. I guess she hit her head on something, and she was real quiet. I just rolled her over the edge. It was right there. There, you see where the rocks are kind of worn?
3: Go and take a look.
5: Yeah.
3: No, you wait here.
4: Gee, if I'd have known it was going to be this hard to get it straightened out, I don't think I'd have started the thing. When am I going to get out of jail?
3: That isn't up to us.
4: Well, then I want to talk to the people who it's up to. I got to tell them about Lorraine, how she lied to me and why I had to kill her. As soon as they hear the story, they'll understand. They got to realize that there wasn't any other way.
3: How's it look?
5: Well, I found this caught in a branch just over the edge.
3: No.
5: It's a girl's handkerchief. Read the name on it.
3: Yeah. Lorraine. Friday, September 10th, 3:46 p.m. We contacted the crime lab and asked them to come out and go over the scene. Officers stood by so that any physical evidence would not be disturbed until Lieutenant Lee Jones and his men had an opportunity to go over it. Frank and I, along with the suspect, drove back to town where we made arrangements with the city lifeguard service to search for the body. The following morning, a boat equipped with diving gear left Santa Monica Harbor and took a course north. Experienced deep-sea divers searched the crevices in the rocks beneath the cliffs. All of the sea bordering the vicinity was gone over. There was no trace of a body. The shoreline on either side of the murder spot was checked. Still no trace of the missing girl. In the meantime, two additional teams of men were assigned to check out the friends of Lorraine Farrell. They carried pictures of Paul Marcus and attempted to dig out any information on the suspect and the missing girl. 6:42 p.m., Sunday. We called the main jail and asked that the suspect be brought to the city hall for additional questioning.
4: I had a reason to do what I did, a good reason. Now, you let me talk to the responsible people around here, and I'll have them tell you. I'm getting a little tired of being shoved around. You just bring in the boss and let me talk to him.
3: What day did you say that you left San Francisco?
4: September 1st.
9: I thought it was the 2nd.
4: The 1st.
3: You said you left in the afternoon, is that right?
4: In the morning, and you remember it. I don't know what all these questions are for. I told you I killed Lorraine. I walked in here and told you there's no reason for all this McGilla. Just no reason.
9: Where'd you hide the body?
4: I didn't hide it.
3: Well, and where is it?
4: I told you, I put her in the ocean.
3: We haven't been able to find her.
4: Well, then you're not looking good. I told you the truth all along the line. I've told you
3: the truth. You sure you didn't make a mistake about where all this happened?
4: Not a chance in the world. Right there by the parking place where the two trees are.
3: Well, maybe you just thought you left her there.
4: I know it.
9: Had you been drinking when you killed her?
4: No. We stopped and had a couple of beers on the way. Just a couple, not enough to get drunk.
3: But you did have something to drink.
4: Well, sure, but not enough to get drunk on.
9: How many beers you have?
4: Two, maybe three.
3: All right, which was it? Two or three?
4: Well, what difference does it make?
3: Were you drunk?
4: No.
9: How about the girl? Was she drunk?
4: No.
9: You sure about that?
4: Yes, yes, I'm sure. What are you trying to do? What difference does it make? Maybe we did have more than a couple, but what difference does it make?
3: I'm just trying to get things straight.
9: We want to be sure we got the right story.
4: Well, you have.
3: Really? How about a cigarette, huh?
4: Yeah, thanks.
3: Frank?
9: Yeah, thanks. Here, I got a match.
4: Hey, wait a minute. Don't light his, too. That's bad.
9: What do you mean?
4: Three on a match. It's bad.
3: It is, huh?
4: Well, sure. You never do that. Here.
3: Thanks.
9: You got right home after you killed the Farrell girl, huh?
4: Yeah. I drove right down the highway and went home. Traffic was kind of heavy. I thought about it. All those people all hurrying around, not taking any time.
3: Anybody see you when you came home?
4: What do you mean?
3: Well, anybody see you park the car, go into your apartment?
4: Well, no. There wasn't anybody around.
3: Now, you said when you met the girl up in San Francisco that she had a suitcase with her, is that right?
4: Yeah, she did. Artificial leather with real leather binding.
9: And where is it now?
4: Huh?
9: What'd you do with her suitcase?
4: Well, I don't know. I don't remember it.
3: We couldn't find it in your room.
4: Well, you didn't have no right to go through my room. No right at all.
9: We didn't find a suitcase. Where is it?
4: Well, I don't know.
3: Did you put it with a body?
4: Well, I might have.
3: Where?
4: I don't know. I don't remember. I hit her. She lied to me and I hit her. And I pushed her into the ocean. That's all I know. And that's all I'm going to tell you.
11: Joe, see you in a minute.
3: Yeah, sure. What do you got, Al?
11: We found the girl.
3: Where?
11: She's sitting in the squad room.
3: Frank stayed with the suspect in the interrogation room, and I went with Sergeant Al Olivas up to the office. Sitting at one of the tables was a small girl with jet black hair. As we came into the room, she was putting on lipstick. She glanced over at us, and then she went back to what she was doing. There wasn't any doubt about it. The girl in the squad room was Lorraine Farrell. She dyed her hair, and she had on a lot of makeup. But it was the missing girl.
11: Joe, this is Miss Farrell, Joe Friday.
3: How do you do?
12: Hi.
3: Where'd you find her, Al?
11: Friend up in Eagle Rock. Says she's been there for a week.
3: Thanks, Al.
11: Right.
3: You seen the papers lately, Miss Farrell?
12: Yeah, I read the funnies.
3: You ought to read the front page. You've been on them.
12: All right.
3: Mm-hmm. We've had a lot of policemen out looking for you.
12: They probably needed the exercise anyway.
3: There's a man down the hall who thinks that he killed you.
12: That creep, Paul?
3: Yeah, Paul Marcus, that's his name.
12: Real creep. I was glad to get away from him. Well, I guess he tried to give me about our home. What a baloney. He's a real creep. You ought to keep an eye on him. He's going to wig one of these days.
3: Is that so?
12: Yeah. He drove me down here, and when I told him I didn't want to have anything to do with him, he got real sore, started yelling. Creep.
3: Where'd all this happen, miss?
12: Out by Malibu. Rode out there. Stopped the car and gave me all the stuff about wanting to marry me. I was in love with me. Big deal. Said I was the first girl I ever said that to. Big deal.
3: What happened then?
12: I told him I didn't want no part of him. Told him to get lost. Thanked him for the ride and told him to get lost. He flipped. Bad, he flipped. I took off. Got a ride. Came into the town. I got this girlfriend, Eagle Rock. I've been out there. You ought to watch that guy, though.
3: Mm-hmm. How old did you tell him that you were?
12: I don't know. Forget. I think 19, something like that. I forget.
3: Mm-hmm.
12: He confessed to killing me, huh?
3: That's right.
12: Flipped. He's a wig.
3: Let's take a walk, huh?
12: Where?
3: Come on.
12: Sure. I got nothing to lose. Can you guys drive me back to Eagle Rock tonight? I got a date. I got to be back pretty quick.
3: You're not going to go back to Eagle Rock.
12: Who says so?
7: We're going to have to hold you.
12: For what? I haven't done anything.
7: Well, you're a minor. We've got a missing report filed on you. Your folks are pretty worried.
12: They're always worrying about something. If there ain't nothing for them to worry about, then they worry about that.
7: Well, it doesn't make any difference. We're going to have to hold you.
12: You just try it, cop. You just try it. You'll find out you got more trouble than you came in one lump.
7: Uh-huh. In here. This is Lorraine Farrell, Officer Smith.
13: Hello.
4: Lorraine.
12: Hi, creep.
4: I didn't mean to do it. You know that. I didn't really mean to do it, but there wasn't any other way.
12: What's plan? You know what he's talking about?
7: He thinks he killed you.
12: Wait.
4: I didn't think I'd ever see you again. I didn't think I would. But I want you to know one thing, Lorraine.
12: What's that?
4: I forgive you for lying.
12: I told you it happened.
7: Yeah, come on.
12: Where to?
7: We'll take you to the office and call a policewoman.
12: Then to the can, huh?
7: The juvenile hall. Come on, let's go.
13: I'll take her, Joe.
7: Ryan.
12: Bye, Paul.
4: Bye, Lorraine. I'm not mad at you anymore.
12: You know, I was worried.
4: Sergeant?
7: Yeah.
4: I want you to know how I appreciate it.
7: Yeah, what's that?
4: What you tried to do, I think it was real fine, thanks.
7: I don't know what you mean.
4: You didn't fool me a bit.
7: What?
4: I know I killed her.
0: The story you've just heard is true. The names were changed to protect the innocent.
2: On October 4th, a hearing was held in Department 98, Superior Court, State of California, in and for the County of Los Angeles. In a moment, the results of that hearing.
0: Now, here is our star, Jack Webb.
7: Thank you. Earlier, George Fenneman told you exactly why the Chesterfield you smoke today is the best cigarette ever made. And best for you. Now, the rest is up to you. Get a carton or two for yourself. Smoke them and you'll say, as we do, it's Chesterfield's for me.
2: Paul Nelson Marcus was held to answer a charge of violation of Section 701 WIC, contributing to the delinquency of a minor. After due deliberation, he was placed on probation and delivered into the hands of a competent psychiatrist. Lorraine Jean Farrell was returned to the custody of her parents. You have just heard Dragnet, a series of authentic cases from official files. Technical advice comes from the Office of Chief of Police W.H. Parker, Los Angeles Police Department. Technical advisors Captain Jack Donahoe, Sergeant Marty Wynn, Sergeant Vance Frazier. Heard tonight were Ben Alexander, Herb Ellis. Script by John Robinson. Music by Walter Schumann. Hal Gibney speaking.
0: 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Chesterfield has brought you Dragnet, transcribed from Los Angeles.
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14: Big gun in his hand turned over and over. He leaned his face close to mine, hissing softly between his teeth. It was a face that held all the evil in the world, the kind that gets up close when somebody's gonna die. Suddenly, everything shattered in front of me like a bulb smashed against a rock. I got the last funny flash. Michael Shane, a guy head deep in nothing.

The New Adventures of Michael Shane, Private Detective. Michael Shane, reckless, red-headed Irishman, is back again in his old haunts in New Orleans. This is your director, Bill Russo, inviting you to listen to another transcribed episode, which we call The Case of the Crooked Wheel.

0: Mr. Private Detective?
1: Thanks. I was beginning to wonder whether that one line in classified was worth the price.
0: I observe, Mr. Detective, a man who has journeyed to an strange land. Observe a traveler who has come 1,000 miles to seek you out.
1: Honey, you must be tired. Have a chat, traveler. Tell me what's on your mind.
0: Oh, thank you. Mr. Detective...
1: The name is Shane. Michael Shane.
0: Oh, of course. Mr. Detective Shane, observe before you a man with a despicable habit. A habit I cannot seem to break myself of.
1: Oh, why don't you try Doc Holloway down the hall? He's a psychologist there. You can lie down and talk about your troubles.
0: Please. Perhaps I should come to the point, no?
1: Yeah, that'd make things a little easier.
0: Perhaps, yes. Here. Observe it, if you please.
1: The Quito Casino, Mexico City, 25 pesos. What's it supposed to tell me?
0: It is money. At the Paquito Casino, which I, Ramon Paquito, am sole and legitimate proprietor, it is worth 25 pesos, like it says. And I, Ramon Paquito, give it to you. Free, gratis, for nothing, no obligations.
1: Yeah, thanks. Now, about this habit you've got, how bad is it?
0: Ay, terrible. I give away money, Mr. Detective Shane. Every week at the casino, I give away thousands of pesos.
1: Free, gratis, for nothing, no obligations?
0: Precisely.
1: How can you make a living like that?
0: Well, 2 days ago, I asked myself the same question. There is no future in it, so I come to see you.
1: Well, if you want to unload your assets all at once, you've come to the right place.
0: Now, please, Mr. Detective, your humor is a stranger to me. I want you to save me from myself.
1: What do you want me to do?
0: Come to Mexico City with me. Find out why the Paquito Casino is losing money. Simple, is it not?
1: Well, that's going to cost you a chunk of dough, Mr. Paquito. $20 a day. That's 100 pesos. Plane fare and expenses.
0: Don't quibble about bagatelle, Mr. Detective. Now, will you come?
1: Sure. Just one thing, Mr. Paquito. You said you wanted me to save you from yourself. What did you mean?
0: Observe me well, Mr. Detective Shane.
1: Yeah?
0: Do I appear as a person who could cut a man's heart out?
1: No.
0: I, Ramon Paquito, could do it with a smile on my lips. Yes, Mr. Detective Shane, if what I suspect is true, I would whistle a song sentimental while I commit a murder.
2: In just a moment, we'll return to the new adventures of Michael Shane and the case of the Crooked Wheel.

0: The airplane trip across the Gulf gave Senor Ramon Paquito the time he needed to fill in the details. Somebody had a gimmick to beat his roulette wheels. Another couple of weeks of the process, and Ramon would be wearing a serape and huaraches instead of a double-breasted pinstripe. All of which had made him angry enough to want to kill whoever was outsmarting him. We landed late the next afternoon. The senor registered me at the Hotel Blanco, gave me directions how to reach the casino later, and then took off. I decided to give the town a whirl before it was time to punch the clock. The shops on Avenue Nacional were a sight to see, but I couldn't afford much looking. I settled for a Mexican-style back scratcher, then wandered down a side street for local color. It was just when I hit the first block of wooden shacks that two things happened. Suddenly, it wasn't daylight anymore, and suddenly, I wasn't alone.
1: Picturesque, isn't it?
0: Huh?
1: A guy sleeps with a goat and a flock of chickens, and they call it picturesque. I'll bet a big tourist like you gets a bang out of that, huh?
0: Now, look, mister, I...
1: Your name's Shane?
0: No, it's Pancho. Pancho El Diablo.
1: Take him, Hugo, quick.
0: The shadow that separated itself from a lot of other shadows wasn't quite as tall as a gorilla, but it was a yard wider. It lurched toward me and spun me around. My punches felt like I was trying to bang my way out of a rubber beach ball. And then the thing stopped playing. It hoisted me by the neck off my feet and started to squeeze. A bead of light exploded in front of my brain like a billion nickels. And then somebody had sense enough to pull down the curtain. First thought was that it's a lousy place to be dead in. Filthy room with a naked electric bulb dangling from the ceiling.
2: Such a pretty man.
0: I tried to focus, but it was too tough getting through the pain. Something was playing tricks with my hair. I curved my eyes backward, and then I knew for sure I'd been killed. There was an angel leaning over me. In time, I'd be able to make out the wings.
2: Such a pretty man. Open your eyes, Chico. There.
0: Oh.
2: Feeling better? You're a very lucky man, Mr. Shane.
0: Yeah.
2: In a few more seconds, your neck would have been broken. Then both of us would have been unhappy. You and I.
0: Yeah. Who are you?
2: Call me anything you like, Chico. Whatever suits you.
0: It's a real dramatic touch, Angel. But who are you? How did I get here?
2: I am Gabby. That's all you need to know.
0: No, I need to know a lot more. Like, how did you get me here? Like, how do you know who I am?
2: Simple, Chico. They carry you up here and went through your pockets. They would have killed you. Except I have a better idea.
0: Like what?
2: Use that return ticket to New Orleans. You can't get a meal in Mexico City like you can at Broussard.
0: Look, Angel, let's stop playing patty cake. Who are those guys who jumped me?
2: Oh. Didn't you see them?
0: No. It was too dark. All that registered was a guy who talked lazy and a shadow who must have been Charlie Atlas's prize pupil.
2: Well, then you are lucky. You better forget this whole rotten business and go home. Like a good boy.
0: Who said anything about being a good boy?
2: You hardly look in any condition to exert yourself, Chico.
0: Now, come here.
2: I hate you.
0: Yeah. Mm-hmm. Now that we're practically soulmates, Gabby, start lying to me. Start from the beginning and make it a good story.
2: What are you talking about?
0: Who are you and what's this all about?
2: Go home.
0: Now, look, Angel.
2: Go home, Mr. Shane. Go home before they pick you out of the gutter and put you to bed on a slab with a tag around your toe.
0: And she wasn't kidding. It did something frightening to watch that angel face tighten into a lot of hard lines. I knew I couldn't get any answers out of her, so I hopped a cab to where I figured there might be some. The Paquito Casino. Ramon Paquito, sole and legitimate proprietor. He saw me as I came through the door.
3: Ah, Mr. Detective Shane. Hi. But, senor, you look lousy.
0: Yeah. A couple of transplanted hoodlums felt like playing tag. I was it.
3: Ay, that is very sad.
0: Uh-huh.
3: Well, in any case, you see, I have quite an establishment here, Mr. Detective. It would grieve me if I had to part with it.
0: Yeah.
4: Dose Rojo, number 12 on the red. The red page.
0: Yeah, it's quite a layer.
3: Mark, un momento, come here. Pablo will take your place. I want to talk with you, Mark.
0: Somebody special?
3: Mark Hagen, the best croupier in Mexico. Mark. This is Mr. Michael Shane, a friend of mine.
0: Hey.
3: Show him around, Mark. Show him everything.
5: Why, sure. I'm glad to know you, Mr. Shane. You from the States?
0: New Orleans.
3: I leave you gentlemen now. There is much I must see about.
5: Fine town, New Orleans. Sometimes I get a yen to go back there just to see how fine it really is.
0: Is this joint legitimate, Hagen?
5: Oh, it's as square as a box. 21, you hit 16, hold 17, dice, bet them any way you like, with the house or against, and a couple of roulette wheels.
0: Big gap?
5: Did Paquito tell you to ask me those questions?
0: Yeah, there's a nasty rumor going on around that roulette wheels can be rigged against the house.
5: Yeah, I don't like you, Mr. Shane. I don't know who you are or what you've got on your mind, but I don't play like that. Paquito is my friend.
0: Okay, Hagen, I'm sorry. Sorry I made a mistake. I tried and I was wrong. No hard feelings.
5: Plenty of hard feelings, Mr. Shane. I think I'd like it better back at the table. You can look around by yourself.
0: So I did. As far as I could see, nobody was dealing second cards. The dice didn't shimmy after they hit the backboard. And the roulette wheels were giving the house better than an even break. And then she walked in. Gabby. Angel face in an evening gown that wouldn't quit. All smooth and round and cotton candy blonde hair. She stood in the doorway and looked around the room, then nodded slightly to a guy in a fawn-colored dinner jacket that fitted him like a dream. I walked up to her, watched the frown grow at the corners of her mouth.
6: You fool, get out of here.
0: 10 years ago, I had a vision about a woman who looked like you.
6: You don't know what you're doing.
0: There are a lot of women, Gabby, a lot of kinds of women. I don't know whether I like that or not.
6: You don't scare easily, do you, Mr. Shane?
0: Not very. Should I be scared?
6: Suit yourself. It's your life.
0: Yeah, and I expect to take it back with me.
6: To coin a phrase, Mr. Shane. I make book on that.
0: And I'll coin one right back at you, Angel. 5 will get you 10.
6: Hasta mañana, redhead. Only for you, tomorrow won't happen.
0: I watched her sway the path through the ankle-deep rug to the blackjack table. She bought some chips and busied herself with the game. I took a stand at the roulette wheel next to the fawn-colored jacket and watched. Just watched. There was something to see. Men and women expensively dressed with that same look of fascination you see around a cockfight in back of a barn.
4: Cinco Negro, number 5 on the black. Oh, I'm sorry, senor. You placed your money after the ball had settled. The house cannot accept your bet.
7: What are you talking about? I had that 100 peso bill down before you started to spin.
4: I'm sorry, senor, but that is not so.
7: Hey, what kind of a two-bed joint is this anyway? Sure, I had my money down. These people will tell you.
4: The house insists you take back your money, senor. There is no question about the honesty of this casino.
7: Look, now pay me, brother, before I take this dive apart. You first.
8: There is trouble, Mark.
4: Yes, this gentleman, he placed a bet after the wheel had started.
7: He's talking through his hat, mister. Give me my dough.
8: Your 100 pesos, senor, the bill you laid down on the table. Now, if you please, get out.
0: And he did, too quickly. The big guy folded the bill carefully, winked, grinned, and got out. In another second, I knew the reason why. Fawn-colored jacket was shoveling in a stack of chips from the number 5 square. All according to house rules, except he hadn't bet any chips on the number in the first place. I ducked out of the casino just in time to see the big guy disappear around the corner. I raced down the walk, but he was nowhere in sight. Then, like it says in the correspondence school lessons, I knelt down to look for footprints in the soft grass.
7: You're looking for me, Shane.
0: Should I be?
7: Shane is a detective. You're a phony. You couldn't detect foul play if you came across a corpse in the trunk.
0: No, but good enough to figure out that pitch you pulled back there in the casino.
7: Give me a reading, Shane. What did I do?
0: You and the little man in the dinner jacket. You threw down a 100 peso note with a blue chip underneath it. You get thrown out, dinner jacket collects 35-1.
7: You're a pigeon, boy. You followed me just like it was figured you would.
0: Can't you talk without that gun in your hand?
7: Uh-uh. It's good for shooting pigeons. Right now, you.
0: Now, wait a minute.
7: No more minutes, Shane. You got no more time. Bite your lip or say a prayer or just close your eyes and take it. It's all yours, boy. Now, hold on to it.
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2: There are some guys in this world crazy enough to leave their happy home just for the opportunity of getting choked by a gorilla and getting shot by a man who has fun watching people fold up under the impact of a slug. Guys like me, all for 20 bucks a day in expenses. And it started out as a simple noggin job, trying to ferret out who was beating Senor Ramon Paquito's roulette wheels at his casino in Mexico City. Only somebody was having a personal fiesta, having me bounced around. As a result, I was catching the habit of waking up in strange rooms after each current beating. This time, I fought my way through the numbness in my right shoulder long enough to squint out at what was around me. There were several things. Daylight, four walls, a roulette wheel on a round table, and a guy I'd seen once before, who I figured didn't ever want to see me again. Mark Hagen, Senor Paquito's number one croupier.
3: Take it easy, Shane. You better not try to move for a while.
4: I didn't know you cared, Hagen.
3: I brought you to my room. Seemed like the only decent thing to do.
4: How'd you find me?
3: I followed you. I was afraid I was a little too late. I apologize for that.
4: Well, what made you come after me?
3: That gag they pulled with the palm chip is the oldest dodge in roulette. I had an idea you were a right guy after you went after that big fellow. I had an idea I could be of some help.
4: Did you ever see those guys before? The big one and the skinny lad he worked with?
3: They've been around. The fellow you followed is called Hugo. The other one's named Drew. I didn't know they knew each other.
4: Yeah, I should have been more careful. That guy Hugo has a sense of humor that could kill you.
3: Now, don't worry about it anymore. I removed the bullet.
4: You removed the bullet?
3: It's an old hobby of mine, taking bullets out of people. I made a living at it 15 years ago. I was a specialist until the law got interested.
4: You were a doc?
3: Class of 28 Midwestern, class of 35 Dannemora. License revoked for malpractice. Profile of Mark Hagen, bum.
4: So you drifted down here and went to work for Paquito?
3: Well, it's a living, Shane. Being a croupier has its points. Nobody asks questions.
4: It gives you a chance to use your hands, doesn't it?
3: Yes. What made you ask that?
4: A roulette wheel on the table. Did you get enough practice at the casino?
3: Sometimes, my friend, it's an indiscretion to inquire into motives.
4: Look, I'll tell you something, Hagen. It could be a wild, wild dream, but I'll tell you about it anyhow.
3: Yeah?
4: About you, maybe. About a croupier clever enough to spin a wheel in such a way that the ball drops in any slot he wants.
3: Oh, you're out of your mind, Shane.
4: Maybe, but I don't think so. It's been done before. I can't give the place and date, but it's been done. As I remember it, the croupier was a frustrated violinist. He had no talent for the violin, but he could make that wheel whistle Dixie. Just like you.
3: Go on.
4: Yeah, an ex-surgeon could get the same idea. A man who could do things with his hands, intricate things. What other reason for the roulette wheel on that table over there? Practice.
3: What are you going to do about it?
4: I could tell Paquito. That's what he hired me for.
3: If you did that, I'd kill you.
4: Yeah, maybe you would at that.
3: Well, that's a promise, Shane.
4: Okay, Hagen.
3: See you.
5: Mark,
4: Say no more, Hagen.
3: Come on in, Gabby. Close the door.
5: Congratulations, Mr. Shane.
3: Oh, you two know each other?
4: Sure. Yesterday, your lady love was making book I'd be washed up on the beach.
6: I see you almost made it, redhead. What stopped you?
3: Say, what is this?
4: Hagen, I'm going to do you a favor. I'm going to give you some advice.
6: What makes you think Mark needs your advice?
4: Get rid of her, Hagen. She's no good for you. She's no good for anybody.
6: Don't listen to him, Mark.
3: Go ahead.
4: Sure. Now see if you can follow me. I come to Mexico City and immediately get beat up by two thugs. I wake up in Gabby's room. She claims that if it wasn't for her, they would have killed me.
6: He's lying. I met him at the casino.
4: Now understand, Hagen, I'm a stranger here. The only reason anyone would want me out of the way is because I could have been hired to queer his act. Okay so far?
3: Yes, it makes sense.
4: So it follows that Gabby had made some sort of play with these thugs. Maybe something you don't know about.
6: Screw him out, Mark. Everything he says is a lie.
3: You're being very impolite.

0: it looks from here, Hagen, is that little Gabby has you framed for a fall guy. From here, that's the only way I see
1: it. You rat them shamans! You...
2: Now, you sit down. You sit down and shut up.
1: I'm getting out of here. I don't want any part of you, Hagen. You or your...
2: You're staying, dear. I can't afford to let you out of my sight. Mr. Shane might be having a wild dream, as he said, but I can't take the chance. Now sit down.
0: I left the happy couple and walked out into the midday Mexican sunshine. Things were beginning to add up. The guy who nearly broke my neck and the man with the gun were the same. That was Hugo. I heard the name before I passed out the first time. And it was an even bet that the lazy talker and the dapper gent named Drew were identical. But for a one-armed detective without a license to carry a gun in Mexico, there wasn't much I could do about either one of them. Well, it was time to go back and resign my job. I couldn't put the finger on Hagen anyhow. So I caught a cab to the Paquito Casino, walked into the senor's private office.
3: Each time I see you, Mr. Detective, you look worse. Perhaps this climate doesn't agree with you.
0: As a matter of fact, Senor Paquito, the time has come to bid a reluctant farewell to the land of Montezuma.
3: Mr. Detective, observe before you a person who is deeply puzzled.
0: Yeah?
3: A few minutes ago, I received a call by telephone from Mark Hagen. He is leaving my employ.
0: Yeah, when?
3: Tonight. Tonight, he will be coupier for the last time at the Paquito Casino. I don't understand why. You tell me why, Mr. Detective.
0: Your guess is as good as mine. Maybe the climate doesn't agree with him either.
3: This I doubt. Mr. Detective, you have observed Senor Hagen. What is your impression as to his integrity?
0: Like I said, your guess is as good as mine. It isn't up to me to guess anyhow. You can mail me what you owe me to New Orleans. I'm quitting, Senor.
3: Yes, but why?
0: Every time somebody tries to knock me off, they come a little bit closer. Now, hasta whatever it is to you.
3: Wait. Look, just this evening... Remain here at the casino. This I ask you as a favor personal to Ramon Paquito. I even say please, listen. Please.
0: Well, I don't know, Senora. I don't know what good I can be to you.
3: Well, perhaps no good at all. You just stay here. Observe. That is all I ask you to do. For this, double wages, double expenses.
0: Well...
3: Very well, triple. Sunday night, triple play. Agreed?
0: Agreed, Senor. I will observe. Another hour, the joint began to fill up. And a few minutes after that, Gabby walked into the room, still looking like an angel, the way some women who are devils do. She strolled over to the roulette table where Hagen was raking him in. He put a stack on the red. There wasn't a sign of recognition between Hagen and the girl.
4: Siete, rojo, seven pays, red pays, number seven on the red. Place your bets for the next spin. No bets can be made after the wheel starts.
0: On the next spin, the girl won again. Then she lost. Soon she began to double her bets and kept winning more times than she didn't. When she started to play individual numbers, she made the law of averages look like something that hadn't passed Congress yet. Just before she bet number four, I watched Hagen fold his thumb under his palm and rub the side of his face with the rest of his hand.
4: Quattro negro, four pays, black pays, number four on the black.
3: The young lady seems to be lucky this evening. I've been observing you.
1: Why not this evening, Senor Paquito?
5: I am always lucky at your table.
3: Yes, I have observed that too. Mark, stop the wheel. I wish to see just how lucky this young lady is. Ladies and gentlemen, you will pick up your bets. If you care to play there at the other tables, please. This wheel shall be used exclusive to test the young lady's luck.
1: But, Senor...
3: It is your intention to break the bank, is it not so? Spin the wheel, Mark.
0: It was simple enough to figure out. The two of them, Hagen and Gabby, were making a one final grab at a whole lot of money. Whatever his friendship for Paquito might have been, Hagen was forgetting all about it for the girl and the dough. And he had a foolproof gimmick to do it. In another hour, there were roughly 100,000 pesos stacked in front of the girl.
3: If the young lady doesn't mind, there's a gentleman who wishes to join her.
0: It was the dapper lad in a dinner jacket, the guy named Drew. Gabby stiffened when she saw him.
1: I don't know. This is my last spin.
6: Well, now, that's too bad, ma'am. I had the idea I could ride along on your streak. I'd be very disappointed, ma'am.
1: But I thought Senor Paquito...
3: It's quite all right, young lady. The gentleman informs me he wishes to make his wager in the identical sum and number as you do.
6: It's just like the senor says, ma'am. One spin, any amount. I guess I can take a chance. You'd do it, all right?
1: Very well. All of it.
7: I bet the whole amount on number one.
6: Good, that's fine, ma'am. Number one it is. 100,000 pesos, riding right along with you. Spin the wheel, mister.
0: It was a sight to see. The girl, a knuckle clamp between her teeth. Paquita with a tight little smile, and Drew staring. That's all, just staring down at the table. The only one who moved was Hagen. His right hand slid across his chest to the inside of his coat.
4: Tres, Rojo, number three,
6: please. Why, you double cross.
0: The flash from Drew's gun lit on a flying steel blade. Hagen spun across the room, hammered back by the bullets that tore through his chest. Drew stopped shooting and tried to speak. His words stuck on the knife blade in his throat. They almost fell into each other's arms. I turned just fast enough to see the girl disappear through the side entrance, and I went after her. Outside, there was nothing. I hailed a cab and gave him directions to the only place I knew where to look, Gabby's room. I took the wooden stairs three at a time, down the hall to the door marked number six.
1: But he's through, girl. That's just the way it happened. Oh.
8: Well, come in. Come in, boy. Looks like we're the only ones left, huh?
0: Yeah. Everything you have a part of dies, doesn't it, Hugo?
8: Too true, boy. It looks like I'm batting 1,000 a day.
1: Hugo, no. Hugo, put that gun away. No more killing, Hugo. No more, no.

0: In a moment, we'll be back with a thrilling climax to tonight's Michael Shane adventure.
1: I watched the smoke curl up from the snout of Gabby's revolver and mix with her yellow hair and then float up to the ceiling. She stared at Hugo's crumpled body, let the gun drop from her limp fingers. I picked it up. Then she stared at me.
2: Aren't you going to thank me for saving your life?
1: Sure, thanks. You killed Hugo to save your own beautiful skin.
2: You all mixed up already.
1: You killed him because you knew he'd never believe your story about what happened at the casino. He didn't have enough time. Hugo enjoyed killing too much himself, especially people he thought crossed him.
2: What are you talking about?
1: You had a good pitch with Hagen. He could put that ball in any number or color you bet on, but that wasn't enough for you.
2: Party. Doesn't matter now, really.
1: You thought you could double your profits by throwing in with Hugo and Drew. Yeah, maybe you were going to double-cross them, too. I don't know.
2: There's still plenty enough for both of us.
1: Take your choice, Angel. The police or Paquito.
2: We go away together, you and I, tonight. There's a plane out of here in half hour. We can make it. We're good for each other, already. Listen. Listen to me. There's still plenty. Yours and mine. Listen to me.
1: Hello, operator.
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0: This is your director, Bill Russo, again. Our story is based on characters created by Brett Halliday. 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

0: Kremel Hair Tonic and Kremel Shampoo present the new adventures of Sherlock Holmes, starring Nigel Bruce as Dr. Watson and Tom Conway as Sherlock Holmes. Once again, it's time to drop in for a visit with our old friend, Dr. Watson, storyteller beyond compare and confidant of the immortal Sherlock Holmes. And here he is, waiting to greet us in his familiar study. Good evening, Dr. Watson. I must admit that on such a cold and foggy evening, your fireplace looks even more cheery than usual.
1: And a very good evening to you, Mr. Bell. Here, come and sit down.
0: This chair feels good. Thank you, Dr. Watson. Nasty night out.
1: Yes, it certainly is. In weather like this, I find my old wound gives me an occasional twinge. Giselle Bullet, you know, souvenir of a border skirmish in Afghanistan. Long before you were born, my boy.
0: I've always been amazed, Dr. Watson, that with all the tight spots you and Sherlock Holmes found yourselves in, you were fortunate enough to escape with only one bullet wound.
1: Yes, Holmes used to say that I was born to be hanged. But I can remember more than one narrow escape. As a matter of fact, there's a souvenir of one of them right before you on the mantelpiece.
0: On the mantelpiece? Oh. Small pot of ivy, a framed photograph of you and Mr. Holmes, two sporting prints, and a small blue saucer. Not very exciting.
1: You see, Mr. Bell, but you do not observe, as my friend Sherlock Holmes used to say.
0: Oh.
1: That small blue saucer from which an ordinary house cat was accustomed to eat its evening meal was the key that saved an innocent man from the shadow of the gallows and brought a fiendishly clever murderer to justice. You will find it among my notes under the heading of The Clue of the Hungry Cat.
0: Dr. Watson, I can hardly wait for the story. But first, here's something I'd like to pass along to you men. Every up-and-coming man today wants to look like a success. And neatly groomed hair adds so much to a man's appearance. So may I please suggest Kremel Hair Tonic? 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Now, Dr. Watson, how about the clue of the hungry cat?
1: Well, Mr. Bell, it all began one day when Holmes and I, finding it a bit early for lunch as we walked down the Strand, turned into the Old Bailey, wondering if the jury had yet brought in the verdict in a sensational murder case which Holmes had been following in the papers with considerable interest. As we entered the courtroom, we heard the clerk of the court saying,
2: "Prisoner at the bar, you stand convicted of murder by the verdict of a jury of your peers. Have you anything to say before judgment is pronounced upon you?"
3: "Only, my lord and gentlemen of the jury, that I am innocent of this crime."
2: Silence in the court.
4: Robert Saunders, you have been found guilty of the murder of Amanda Post. The sentence of this court is that you be taken to that place from whence you came, and that 2 weeks from today, on the 12th of October, you be hanged by the neck until you are dead. May the Lord have mercy on your soul.

0: I must say that fellow Saunders had it coming to him, Holmes. Open and shut case if I ever heard one.
1: I wonder, Watson.
0: Oh, now really, Holmes, even you can't find anything to wonder about in the killing of that poor woman. Her husband was away, that fellow Saunders saw his chance, broke into the house, robbed Mr. Post's cash box, and evidently woke up Mrs. Post. He knew that she'd recognize him, so he made quite sure that she'd never testify by choking the poor woman to death. He then tried to burn the house down to conceal his crime. Huh. If you ask me, hanging's too good for him.
1: The cash box is what intrigues me, Watson.
0: And what, pray, is intriguing about the cash box? Why, that fellow Saunders admitted that he stole £8 out of it.
1: Can you tell me, Watson, why any sane man, and I heard no testimony adduced to prove that Saunders was insane, should steal the sum of £8 out of a cash box that contained 65?
0: Well, let me see. Well, perhaps the fellow was suddenly frightened. Or the balance might have been in large notes that could have been traced. No way to the chops for me. They had it, Mr. Holmes.
2: Oh, very good, sir.
1: Sorry, Watson, but I can't accept your alternatives. Saunders' only defense, and I grant you that it was a feeble one, was that Mr. Post had owed him £8, and that was his reason for taking only that sum.
0: Oh, delicious. They do a chop here better than any place in London. And I suppose you believe Saunders' story.
1: Despite your evident amusement, I do.
0: Well, all I can say, Holmes, is that... Look, that girl over there in the corner, the one who's crying into her handkerchief, didn't we see her in the court just now?
1: Not only did we see her, but as you should know from the drawings which have been published in every newspaper these last few days, she's the fiancée of the convicted man.
0: I say, Holmes, where are you going?
1: Come along, Watson. My curiosity is aroused.
0: Good heavens. The last time your curiosity was aroused, I found myself in the Sahara Desert in the middle of July.
1: I beg your pardon, Miss Caldwell.
0: Oh.
1: I couldn't help noticing your evident distress. And although I don't wish to hold out any false hopes, let me assure you that I share your belief that your fiancé has been convicted of a crime of which he is innocent.
3: You really? Oh, leave me alone. You're another of those newspaper reporters.
1: I assure you, my dear, that I'm not. My name is Sherlock Holmes.
3: Sherlock Holmes? Oh, Mr. Holmes. You really believe that Bob is innocent?
1: Your fiancé, Miss Caldwell, is a young man of good education and very evident intelligence. I cannot bring myself to believe that he stupidly and brutally killed Mrs. Post to conceal a minor theft.
3: Oh, Mr. Holmes, I can't tell you what it means to me just to hear you say that. Why, even Mr. Briggs, when he was defending Bob in that horrible courtroom, didn't speak as though he believed Bob's own story. But it's true. I know it's true. I haven't much money, Mr. Holmes, but if you...
1: It's not a question of money, Miss Caldwell. I have an ingrained prejudice against seeing the innocent convicted. Suppose you come with Dr. Watson and myself while we pay a visit to the scene of the crime.

0: As the next-door neighbor of the house where the tragedy occurred, Mrs. Roberts, won't you tell us in your own words just what happened?
1: Well, Mr. Holmes, although it was some time ago, it still catches me all of a sudden when I think of it. There takes me aback, it does. Sometimes I come all over dizzy-like.
2: Too much gin, if you ask me.
0: Quiet, Watson. I can well believe it, Mrs. Roberts.
3: But please, Mrs. Roberts, won't you tell Mr. Holmes what you remember?
1: Well, that morning, Mr. Post was going away on business to Brighton. Going to be gone a couple of days, he was. Now, around noontime, I happened to look out of me window. Not that I'm the type that's forever minding other people's business, you'll understand. And I seen him a-standing in the front door just as he was a-saying goodbye to her.
0: Saying? But I understood from the evidence that Mrs. Post was stone deaf.
1: When I say saying, I mean he was waving goodbye to her, like he always did when he went away.
0: Did you see Mrs. Post wave back to him?
1: Well, in a manner of speaking, yes. At least I seen the curtain move inside the front parlor window, so I guess she was a-waving to him from inside.
2: Fairly conclusive, Holmes. The poor woman was alive when her husband left, and she was dead after the fire. No one else could possibly have killed her.
3: Bob didn't. I don't care what you say.
0: And after Mr. Post left, Mrs. Roberts, what happened then?
1: Nothing. I was busy with me housework, frying up a nice bit of fish for me old man's supper I was, and I didn't notice nothing next door until about 8 o'clock that evening.
0: 8 o'clock? But the fire wasn't until midnight.
1: But maybe it's silly of me to mention it. It wasn't anything important.
0: When a murder has been committed, Mrs. Roberts, no fact is unimportant.
1: Well, I never did. It was only that about 8 o'clock, her cat Minnie came scratching and yowling around me back door. Angry she was.
0: Most enlightening.
2: Now, really, Holmes...
0: Was that the cat's usual habit, Mrs. Roberts?
1: No. Amanda Post was loony about that cat. Gave it its supper every night at 6 regular. Liver, she used to feed it at 6 pence a pound. Now, that's scandalous, if you ask me, with poor people starving.
0: Yes, I see. Then what did you do?
1: Well, I fed the cat, and then I went to bed. And the old man and I were as sound asleep as two blessed angels in paradise when we heard the fire engines.
4: No, Harrigan. The place is going up like a tinderbox. If there's anyone in there's nothing we can do for them now.
1: Oh, it was horrible hearing them say that, Mr. Holmes. We were still thinking the deaf as she was. Poor Mrs. Post had not been awakened by the crackle of the flames. And it wasn't till the next day, when the men from Scotland Yard were looking around the wreckage, that they told us that she'd been strangled in her bed before the fire ever started. Strangled by that smooth-spoken, murdering young devil, that Robert Sanders.
3: No, it isn't true. That's a lie. Bob couldn't...
0: Control yourself, please, my dear Miss Caldwell. Thank you, Mrs. Roberts. I greatly appreciate the assistance you've given us. Good day.
1: Oh, not at all, Mr. Holmes. It's been a pleasure, I'm sure.
3: But, Mr. Holmes, all that woman's evidence came out in court. There's nothing there to help you set Robert free.
2: Yes, I'm afraid you're right. I'm dashed if I can make head or tail out of that stream of nonsense that woman spouted at us.
0: Don't be too hasty, Watson. I should like to call your attention to the curious incident of Minnie's supper.
2: But that night, the cat didn't get her supper.
0: That was the curious incident.

0: Holmes, will you put down that violin for a moment and pay attention?
1: This is the third time since we got home that you've interrupted what I'm sure might prove a magnificent composition, my dear Watson. What's the matter now?
0: Well, listen to this note. My dear Mr. Holmes, may I request your immediate presence at my home on a matter of the greatest possible importance? I enclose my check for 500 guineas as a retainer, signed Geoffrey Brookfield, in brackets, the Earl of Brookfield. 500 guinea retainer. You calmly sit here in Baker Street, playing the violin.
1: If you like, you may write to Lord Brookfield and tell him that the paintings over which he's so worried have been sold by his son to provide jewels for the dancer with whom the young man is enamored. And send his check back to him with my compliments. Come in.
0: Yes, Mrs. Hudson, what is it?
2: A gentleman to see Mr. Holmes, sir. A Mr. Post.
0: Mr. Post?
1: Oh, yes. Show him up, will you, please?
2: Yes, sir.
0: You act as though you expected this fellow Post.
1: When I put a ferret down a hole, Watson, I usually do so in the expectation of starting a rabbit.
0: You mean those questions of yours, Mrs. Roberts, this afternoon?
1: Huh? Our garrulous friend, Mrs. Roberts, is not the type to keep a visit from Sherlock Holmes a secret from the neighborhood.
2: Mr. Post, Mr. Holmes.
1: Good evening, Mr. Post.
3: Mr. Sherlock Holmes?
1: Quite. And this is my friend and colleague, Dr. Watson.
0: Good evening, sir.
3: Doctor.
1: Won't you sit down?
3: Thank you, Mr. Holmes. I prefer to stand. I must confess I'm somewhat upset by what my former neighbor, Mrs. Roberts, told me this evening.
1: Oh? What was that?
3: That you and Dr. Watson and that young woman were asking questions this afternoon.
1: There's nothing for you to be upset about, Mr. Post. But I confess that the unfortunate matter of your late wife's death had certain features which seemed to me odd, shall we say?
3: But this morning, Sanders was found guilty and condemned to be hanged.
1: I'm aware of that. But as long as you're here, Mr. Post, I'm sure you won't mind answering a question or two.
3: Not at all. Though I fail to see what...
0: Oh, do sit down, Mr. Post. You're making me nervous, walking back and forth, back and forth.
3: I'm awfully sorry, Doctor. Ever since this horrible thing happened, I can't seem to sit still.
0: Oh, yes, of course, I'm so sorry.
1: This fellow Sanders, a former employee of yours, wasn't he, Mr. Post?
3: He was. I sacked him. Fellow was always nosing about things that didn't concern him.
1: And according to him, you still owed him £8 back wages.
3: Oh, not a bit of truth to it.
1: I'm sure there wasn't. After all, a matter of £8 could mean very little to you. You'll pardon my mentioning it, Mr. Post, but you must be a man of considerable wealth now.
3: If you mean since my wife's death, yes, I am. When I came to England from Australia a couple of years ago, all I had was a few £100 and some business experience. I met and married my dear Amanda within the past year, Mr. Holmes, and a finer wife no man ever had. I can assure you that I'd give all the wealth she left me and a dozen times over to have her back with me.
0: Of course. The sentiment does you credit, sir.
1: Quite. And now that I've met you, Mr. Post, let me assure you that any doubts I may have had in the matter are entirely resolved.
3: Ah, I'm glad to hear it, Mr. Holmes. You'll pardon my intrusion, but, well, you understand.
0: Yes, indeed, sir, indeed.
3: Good night, gentlemen.
0: Good night, sir.
1: Good night, Mr. Post.
0: Pleasant fellow. Well, Holmes, I'm glad that your doubts have finally been set at rest.
1: Yes. Any lingering doubts I may have had as to Sanders' innocence have now been completely removed.
0: Huh? Sanders' innocence?
1: Watson, does it occur to you that there's something about our friend Mr. Post that doesn't quite ring true?
0: Oh, come, Holmes. Seemed to me a fine, upstanding fellow.
1: But did you happen to notice his curious way of pacing up and down?
0: Well, the poor man's overwrought. Probably can't keep still. It's natural enough, being a doctor.
1: Our sitting room, Watson, is 23 feet in length, with no obstructions in the area where Mr. Post chose to do his pacing. Yet he turned automatically again and again at each end of what I estimate to be an 8-foot walk.
0: 8 foot? What are you driving at?
1: 8 feet, Watson, happens to be exactly the length of a prison cell.

0: just a moment, we'll rejoin Sherlock Holmes and Dr. Watson as they try to solve the mystery of the strange death of Amanda Post. Did you know that a recent survey showed Kremel hair tonic was the hair tonic preferred among America's top-flight executives and better-dressed men? Well, this isn't at all surprising, because Kremel is famous for giving hair that smooth, well-groomed appearance, for which there is no substitute. And what's so important, Kremel does lots more than just keep hair looking handsome. Kremel removes dandruff flakes. It promptly relieves itching of scalp due to dryness and actually helps condition the hair, in that it leaves it feeling so much softer. Notice how much easier your hair is to comb, how every lock falls right in place and stays that way all day long. And remember, whereas Kremel gives hair a rich, attractive luster, it never leaves hair looking or feeling greasy. Ask for an application of Kremel at your barber shop. 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K-R-E-M-L. Kremel Hair Tonic. And now, Dr. Watson, what did Sherlock Holmes do after he called your attention to the odd behavior of Mr.
1: Post? Well, it was too late that night for us to do anything. Although Holmes did send off a cable to Australia asking for all available information on the mysterious Mr. Post. But, bright and early the next morning, Holmes and I set off in a hansom cab, almost before I'd finished my breakfast. Our destination being the Fire Brigade station, nearest the late Mrs. Post's house.
2: You're convinced the fire was incendiary, Captain?
3: No question in my mind at all, Mr. Holmes. Blazing like a Guy Fawkes piece it was by the time we got there. After we finally had her wetted down, there was a smell of paraffin oil strong enough to choke you all over the place.
2: So you very rightly sent for the police?
3: Oh, I did that, sir, just as soon as I found that poor woman lying dead in her bed, or was left of it. Though I thought she died of suffocation.
1: Well, the medical evidence that she'd been strangled before the fire started was clear enough. I know Dr. Richardson, a sound man, very sound.
2: And it was you who found the cash box, Captain?
3: Yes, Mr. Holmes. Being of stout metal, it hadn't come to no harm. Very hot fire like that sometimes is a freakish way of burning some things to a crisp and leaving others almost undamaged. Do you think we often see in our business?
2: I wish I could have inspected the house the morning after the fire. Watson, this shows you the disadvantage of attempting to follow a cold trail.
1: Well, I'm sure I don't know what you expect to find.
2: I don't know myself, but there must be something.
3: Perhaps it won't do you any good, Mr. Holmes, because it's a regular ragbag collection of odds and ends. But most of the things from Mrs. Post's bedroom are right back there on that table in the corner.
2: Ah.
3: Those that weren't too badly burned. They would have been thrown out this morning. The police made us keep them until after the trial.
2: Capital. Capital.
3: Well, you're welcome to take a look at them, sir.
1: Phew. Smells more like a salvage sale. Curious looking collection. And what is that horrible looking object?
3: Some kind of a stuffed fish that was mounted on a plank. It says, Souvenir of Brighton. And over there is the poor woman's horsehair pillow. That's hard stuff to burn.
2: What's this?
3: A Bible with its covers burned off. And an alarm clock that had been on the bureau. It was still running when we picked it up, as a matter of fact.
1: Set for noon, I see.
3: And this strange-looking thing turned out to be the late Mrs. Post's corset. All that was left of it.
1: Rather gruesome, I must say. Makes me think of the relics we'll all have to leave behind when we shuffle off this mortal coil, eh?
2: Don't be morbid, Watson.
1: Oh, sorry.
3: And here's some silver that was on the dresser. And these pieces of the pitcher and basin and the soap dish. I'm afraid that's the whole collection.
1: Well, not much to be learnt from that, eh, Holmes?
2: As I've told you on previous occasions, Watson, you see, but you do not observe.
1: And what, may I ask, is to be observed from this insanitary and odorous collection?
2: Only enough, I trust, to remove Robert Sanders from the shadow of the gallows and to substitute the estimable Mr. Post in his place.
4: Good gracious me.

0: Would you be good enough, Watson, to ring for Mrs. Hudson?
1: All right, Holmes, if you say so, but how you expect a frightened post into confessing that he murdered his wife and then set the house on fire while he was 50 miles away in Brighton is beyond me.
0: You are in possession of the same facts that I am, Watson. And since you know my methods, you should be able to reach the same conclusions. I must admit... Come in.
2: Oh, you rang, Mr. Holmes?
0: We're expecting a visitor, Mrs. Hudson. Mr. Post, who was here last night.
2: Oh, I remember him, sir. A very nice gentleman. He tipped me a shilling on his way out.
0: I have reason to think that he'll be here very shortly. Will you show him up as soon as he arrives?
2: All right, sir.
1: You were saying?
0: I was about to say that the problem no longer lies in the solution of the crime. That, of course, is obvious to anyone.
1: Well, yes, of course. Certainly, obviously.
0: The difficulty is, I haven't a shred of evidence. Therefore, the only possibility of justice being done is through forcing a confession from Mr. Post by suddenly facing him with an utterly unexpected reconstruction of what actually happened. I'd suggest, Watson, that you arm yourself with your service revolver. I have reason to think that Mr. Post may react violently.
1: Really? Loaded and ready. But I do think, Holmes, that if you're so sure that Post is the murderer, you might at least tell the police.
0: I very much doubt if Scotland Yard would admit itself completely in the wrong without proof, which, of course, I haven't got. No, Watson, I'm... Come in.
3: Good evening, Mr. Holmes. Dr. Watson.
1: Good evening.
3: I received your note, Mr. Holmes, asking me to call on you at once on a matter of the greatest importance.
0: I'm sorry to trouble you at this hour of night, Mr. Post. But there have been one or two puzzling questions in connection with your wife's death which have been bothering Dr. Watson and myself.
3: But I thought you said last night that all your doubts had been resolved.
0: They had, Mr. Post. But I didn't specify what doubts.
3: I'm afraid you're being a bit cryptic. I must beg you, Mr. Holmes, to come to the point.
0: Very well, Mr. Post. Let me present to you a reconstruction of what I can only term a highly ingenious crime.
3: I'm listening.
0: A certain man who, for the moment, shall be nameless... meets and courts a wealthy woman who, despite the handicap of her deafness, is still attractive, and marries her.
3: Very interesting, Mr. Holmes.
0: Then, ruthlessly and in cold blood, he strangles this poor, foolish, credulous woman, knowing that under her will he will inherit her fortune.
3: I know what you're insinuating, and I...
0: Then you admit...
3: I admit nothing. There's no reason why I have to stay here and listen to you insult my wife's memory.
0: Sit down, Mr. Post. What? You don't dare leave till you discover just how much I really do know.
3: Very well, Mr. Holmes. And just how does this man do what you say he did without getting caught?
0: After he's strangled her, and his other preparations have been made, he stands in the front door of their house, ostensibly waving goodbye to the wife who already lies dead upon her bed.
1: But Holmes, Mrs. Roberts said that...
0: The fond farewell is, answered Watson, by a curtain that moves in one of the front windows. Who is there to know that the curtain has merely moved at the twitch of a string held in the murderer's hand?
3: At least, Mr. Holmes, I must congratulate you on your ingenuity.
0: But there were a couple of things the husband overlooked. First, Minnie, his wife's pet cat. Minnie comes to the back door at the usual hour. Her plaintive scratchings produce no result. And why? Because the wife who usually feeds Minnie already lies dead.
1: That's what you meant, Holmes.
0: Precisely, Watson. After which the house is silent until midnight, when suddenly a fire breaks forth. A fire of such intensity as to consume almost all the evidence of the crime. And, most important of all, a fire which was meant to produce in the eye of the beholder an unshakable alibi for the husband, who at that moment was so far away. The fact that Sanders chose to break in that same night was sheer good luck for the murderer, for it gave the police a ready-made suspect.
3: And now let me ask you one question, Mr. Holmes. Just how did the husband of whom you speak produce this conflagration while he was at least 50 miles away?
0: Probably by means of some simple attachment connected to the alarm clock in his wife's room, which was said to go off at 12 midnight, Watson, not 12 noon, as you surmised.
1: Good heavens, Holmes.
0: An attachment which was later destroyed by the heat of the fire.
3: Very pretty piece of fiction, Mr. Holmes. Of course, it would never stand up in a court of law.
0: I'm not so sure, Mr. Post.
3: Oh, I am. After all, it would just be your word against mine.
0: Yes. The word of Sherlock Holmes against that of an ex-convict.
3: Why, you...
0: Two of whose previous wives died in Australia under suspicious circumstances.
3: I won't listen to any more.
0: What's been said is sufficient.
3: They'll never get me for those other two, nor for this one.
0: Then you'll do it, mate.
3: Yes, yes! I killed my wife, but you'll never see
1: look
3: me
1: out,
3: in...
1: Look.
0: Nice work, Watson. Is he badly hurt?
1: I don't think so. Just a flesh wound in his shoulder. Knocked him out for a few minutes, that's all. He'll live, I'm afraid.
0: Watson... If you hadn't shot first...
1: Oh, it's nothing, my dear fellow, nothing at all. Don't mention no fellow. Tell me, how did you ever deduce that whole story? Just from the fact that the cat didn't get her supper?
0: I didn't, Watson.
1: Oh, you said that...
0: The incident of the cat's supper served to make me suspicious. I only became certain at the fire station when I saw the alarm clock.
1: But, Holmes, I saw that alarm clock. It seemed like a perfectly ordinary clock to me.
0: As I remarked before, Watson, you see but you do not observe. Why would a woman who is stone deaf have set an alarm clock to waken her at 12 o'clock?
1: Well, of all the blind idiots...
0: Quite. Now, chap, ring for Mrs. Hudson, will you? I think perhaps the police might be interested in our friend, Mr. Post.

0: Was Mr. Post convicted, Dr. Watson?
1: Oh, he was, Mr. Bell, when he was confronted with the evidence in court, plus the cablegram that Holmes had received from Australia, telling about Post's rather murky past. He went all to pieces, broke down and confessed everything. Of course, Robert Saunders was immediately set free.
0: I see. And now, Dr. Watson, before you tell us about next week's story, may I ask our lady listeners this question?
1: Oh, of course, my dear fellow, of course.
0: Did you know that the makers of Kremel Hair Tonic also make a remarkably beautifying shampoo? Yes, and quite naturally, it's called Kremel Shampoo. The famous Powers models were among the first to discover its amazingly beautifying action. And here's their consensus of opinion.
2: There's nothing better than Kremel Shampoo to keep hair shining bright for days. 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
0: Kremel shampoo works like magic, even in the hardest water. 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
2: Oh, and don't forget about its beneficial oil base. 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
0: We always use Kremel shampoo at our house, and my wife is smart. 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Kremel shampoo. And now, Dr. Watson, what about next week?
1: Well, let me see. Next week, I think I'll tell you about the incredible and rather grim happenings that transpired in the ancestral home of the Burleys on the storm-swept Cornish coast. And how Sherlock Holmes once again came to grips with that arch-fiend of crime. The sinister Professor Moriarty.

Tonight's new Sherlock Holmes adventure was suggested by an incident in Sir Arthur Conan Doyle's story, The Boscombe Valley Mystery. Nigel Bruce appeared by permission of California Pictures, and Tom Conway through the courtesy of Eagle Lion Pictures. This is Joseph Bell speaking for Kremel Hair Tonic and Kremel Shampoo, and inviting you to be with us next week at this same time when Dr. Watson will tell us about Sherlock Holmes' encounter with Professor Moriarty.

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14: We present Carlton Hobbs as Sherlock Holmes and Norman Shelley as Dr. Watson in a series of plays by Michael Hardwick, based on the short stories of Sir Arthur Conan Doyle. Here now is Dr. Watson to introduce the problem of Thor Bridge. Dr. Watson.
15: Thank you, sir. It was a wild October morning, and I noticed as I was dressing how the last remaining leaves were being whirled from the solitary plane tree in the yard behind 221B Baker Street. I went down to breakfast expecting to find Sherlock Holmes in depressed spirits, Like all great artists, he was easily impressed by his surroundings. On the contrary, he'd almost finished his breakfast and was in that mood of sinister cheerfulness which came over him in lighter moments.
16: There it goes, Holmes.
17: I beg your pardon, Watson?
16: The last leaf off our plane tree.
17: Ah, well, October's entitled to its sacrifices, you know. Pass the toast, my dear fellow.
15: There you are. Come to think of it, Holmes, you're not down to your usual October dumps.
17: Hmm?
15: I know how the weather affects you. Down you go with the barometer every time, except...
17: There is an exception, then.
15: I was going to say, except when you've got a case on. From the look of you on a beastly morning like this, I'd say that letter beside your plate has more than a bit to do with it.
17: Brilliant, my dear Watson. The faculty of deduction must be contagious. You've probed my secret.
15: Good. Then what about sharing it?
17: Well, there isn't much to share, and I haven't quite finished my breakfast. Look here, supposing you were to read the letter out for both of us, then your curiosity and my appetite would both be satisfied.
15: Very well, Holmes, throw it over.
17: Here you are.
15: Thank you. Dear Mr. Sherlock Holmes, I can't see the best woman God ever made go to her death without doing all that is possible to save her. I can't even try to explain things, but I know beyond all doubt that Miss Dunbar is innocent. I'll come at 11 tomorrow and see if you can get some ray of light in the dark. Maybe I have a clue and don't know it. Yours faithfully, J. Neil Gibson. Neil Gibson, Holmes, the American senator.
17: Hmm? Yes. Yes, he was once senator for some western state. He's better known as the biggest gold-mining magnate in the world.
15: That's right. Lives in England now, doesn't he?
17: Yes. He bought a considerable estate in Hampshire about 5 years ago.
15: Mm.
17: Well, surely, though, Watson, you've already heard of the tragic death of his wife.
15: Ah, that's why the name's familiar. I don't recall any details, though.
17: Oh, it's a sensational case. But from what I've read, there didn't seem to be any problem to it. The coroner's jury found the evidence quite clear. So did the police court people.
15: The case is up to the next Winchester Assizes, isn't it?
17: That's right. Oh, I'm afraid it's a thankless business.
15: What?
17: I can discover facts, Watson, but I can't change them. Unless something entirely new and unexpected comes to light, I don't see what my client can hope for.
15: I say, it's nearly 11 now. Look, you've got time to post me up before he gets here.
17: I suppose I'd better, if you're to take an intelligent interest in the proceedings.
15: Right.
17: In a nutshell, then, Watson, this man's the greatest financial power in the world. I understand he's also a man of the most violent and formidable character. I know nothing of his wife, except that she was past her prime.
15: Mm-hmm.
17: Unfortunately, there was an extremely attractive governess looking after their two young children.
15: Aha, cherchez la femme.
17: Possibly. The wife was found late one night in the grounds of their Hampshire estate, nearly half a mile from the manor itself. There was a revolver bullet through her brain.
15: I say.
17: No weapon was found near her. And there was no local clue to the murder. No weapon near her, Watson. Mark that.
15: Huh?
17: The body was found by a gamekeeper, and it was examined by the police and a doctor before being carried up to the house. Is this too condensed for you?
15: No, not at all. I remember reading something of it now, but why is the governess suspected?
17: On very direct evidence. A revolver with one discharged chamber and a caliber which corresponds with the fatal bullet was found in her wardrobe.
15: In her wardrobe. Well?
17: Yes. Well, both juries thought that pretty damning.
15: Well, who wouldn't?
17: The dead woman also had on her a note signed by the governess making an appointment to meet her at that very place.
15: Indeed.
17: Finally, there's a motive. Gibson's an attractive fellow. If his wife died, who's more likely to succeed her than the young lady who'd already, by all accounts, been receiving his attentions? Love, fortune, power, all depending upon one middle-aged life. Ugly, Watson. Very ugly.
15: Did the Dunbar woman put up an alibi, Holmes?
17: On the contrary. She admitted she was down near Thor Bridge. That's the scene of the tragedy.
15: At that time?
17: Yes.
15: Well, that seems to settle it completely.
17: And yet, Watson, and yet... Come in.
18: Mr. Neil Gibson, Mr. Holmes.
17: Oh, thank you, Mrs. Hudson.
19: On time, I think, Holmes.
17: Precisely. This is my friend and colleague, Dr. Watson.
15: How do you do, sir? This chair?
19: Thank you. Holmes, Let me say right away, money is nothing to me in this case. You can burn it if it'll light the weight of the truth. Name your figure.
17: My professional charges are upon a fixed scale. I do not vary them, save when I remit them altogether.
19: Well, if dollars make no difference to you, think of the reputation. You pull this off, Holmes, and every paper in England and America will be booming you.
17: Thank you, Mr. Gibson. I don't think I'm in need of booming. And it may surprise you to know that I prefer to work anonymously. It's the problem itself which attracts me. Let us get down to the facts.
19: The facts are that Miss Dunbar is innocent and has got to be cleared. Now, I look to you to do it. The rest of it you'll know already from the papers.
17: You've nothing to add?
19: Not that I know of.
17: Well, there is just one point. What were the exact relations between you and Miss Dunbar?
19: Are you trying to...
17: I am.
19: Well, I suppose you are within your rights in asking me a question like that.
17: We will agree to suppose so.
19: Very well, then. I can assure you, Holmes, that our relations were entirely and always those of an employer towards a young lady whom he never even saw or spoke with, except in the company of his children.
17: Mr. Gibson, I'm a rather busy man. I have neither the time nor the taste for aimless conversation. I wish you good morning.
19: What the devil do you mean by this? Are you telling me you're dismissing my case?
17: At least I dismiss you. This case is sufficiently complicated without the further difficulty of false information.
19: Meaning I'm a liar?
17: I was trying to express it as delicately as I could, but if you insist on the word, I won't contradict you.
19: Why,
17: Don't be noisy, Mr. Gibson.
15: Gentlemen.
17: Thank you, Watson. Even the smallest argument is unsettling so soon after breakfast.
19: Holmes, I've broken stronger men than you before today. No man ever crossed me and finished up the better for it.
17: So many have said that to me, Mr. Gibson, and yet here I am.
19: All right, then. The stakes are down and the reserves open. What do you want to know?
17: The truth.
19: Very well. I can give it to you in a very few words. There are some things that are painful as well as difficult to say. I met my wife when I was gold hunting in Brazil. She was Brazilian, Maria Pinto, the daughter of a government official. She was beautiful, and I was young and impulsive. I loved her, and I married her.
17: Go on, please.
19: Well, the romance of it lasted for years before it went. And then, well, after that, I saw we'd not one thing left in common. If she could have seen it that way, it would have been easier for us both. I tried to convince her. I tried to show her a harsh side of me, to make her see I wasn't the man for her any longer. She just remained as devoted as ever. Well, then Miss Grace Dunbar answered our advertisement for a governess for the children. She, too, was a very beautiful woman. Now, I make no pretense to be more moral than my neighbors, you understand? No, sir. I'll admit before you gentlemen that I could not live under the same roof with a young woman like Miss Dunbar without feeling a passionate regard for her. Do you blame me, Holmes?
17: I don't blame you for feeling it. I should blame you if you expressed it. This young lady was, in a sense, under your protection.
19: Well, maybe so. I guess all my life I've been a man who's reached out and taken whatever he's wanted, and I never wanted anything more than I wanted her. I told her so.
17: Oh, you did you?
19: I said money was no object, and I'd make her happy and comfortable if she let me.
17: When will some of you rich men learn that all the world cannot be bought with bribes?
19: Oh, that's how I feel about it now, and I give thanks it didn't work out as I wanted. She told me she'd leave my house at once.
17: Why did she not?
19: Well, there were others in the house besides myself. They depended on it. I promised her she'd never be molested again, and she agreed to stay. There was another reason, though.
17: What was that?
19: She knew something of my business interests. They're large, Holmes. I have the power to make or break individuals, communities, even nations. I guess she could see past the dollars to something, well, something more lasting. She wanted me to use my power to do some good for the world. So she stayed. And then this came along.
17: Can you throw any light upon that?
19: Oh, it's black against her, I don't deny it. Women lead an inward life. They can do things that are beyond the judgment of a man. No, there's only one explanation that's come into my head for what it's worth.
17: Yes?
19: Well, there's no doubt that my wife was jealous, bitterly jealous. There's a kind of soul jealousy as well as a body jealousy. She might have planned to murder Miss Dunbar or just threaten her with a gun. Then maybe there was a scuffle, And the gun went off and shot the woman who held it.
17: That possibility had already occurred to me. It's the only alternative to deliberate murder.
19: But Grace, Miss Dunbar, denies it completely.
17: Well, that isn't final, is it? She might have carried the gun back to the house in a daze and thrown it down in her wardrobe. And when it was found, she might have tried to lie her way out by a total denial, since all explanation was impossible. What is against such a supposition?
19: I'll tell you what's against it. The fact that she's innocent.
17: Well, at any rate, I may be of more use to you when I've seen this young lady myself. I've no doubt we can reach Winchester by the evening train. Are you game, Watson?
16: Naturally.
17: Good.
19: Well, that's fine. I've some business in town, so you'll have to excuse me from joining you.
17: Very well, Mr. Gibson. We'll meet later.
19: Goodbye until then, Mr. Holmes. Dr. Watson.
17: Goodbye.
15: Goodbye.
17: On second thoughts, Watson, it might be useful if we visited Thor and heard some details from the local constabulary there before going down to Winchester. Come along. Sergeant Coventry, I believe.
15: That's right, sir.
17: I understand you're in charge of the Thor Bridge case. My name is Sherlock Holmes.
15: Oh, yes, Mr. Holmes. I was expecting you, and I can tell you, sir, I'd rather have you here than Scotland Yard. Once they get into a case, bang goes all the credit for the local man, but all the blame if anything goes wrong.
17: If I can clear it up, I don't ask to have my name mentioned.
15: Well, that's very handsome of you, sir.
17: And my friend, Dr. Watson here, is the soul of discretion, Sergeant.
15: Oh, I'm sure he is, sir. Sir. Now then, Mr. Holmes, I'd like to ask you this, and it's a thing I wouldn't breathe to another soul. Don't you think there might be a case against Mr. Gibson himself?
17: I've been considering that.
15: You've not seen Miss Dunbar yet. She's a wonderful, fine woman in every way, you know. He may well have wanted his wife out of the way. It was his pistol, you know, sir.
17: Was that clearly made out?
15: Yes, sir. One of a pair he had.
17: One of a pair? Where's the other?
15: Well, sir, he's a lot of firearms about the place, one kind and another. We never quite matched it up. But the box was missed, and it's a thing I wouldn't breathe to another soul. Don't you think there might be a case against Mr. Gibson himself?
17: I've been considering that.
15: You've not seen Miss Dunbar yet. She's a wonderful, fine woman in every way, you know. He may well have wanted his wife out of the way. It was his pistol, you know, sir.

0: was made for two.
1: I see.
0: We've got them all laid out in the house if you care to see them later. And now, perhaps, sir, if you'd like to have a look at the place where the body was found.
1: Yes, I should.
0: Here we are, gentlemen. This is the spot.
2: Thor Bridge, eh?
0: That's it, Doctor.
2: Was the body this side of it?
0: Right here. I marked the place with this stone.
1: About 15 feet from the parapet of the bridge. I understand you got here before the body was moved, Sergeant.
0: Yes, sir. They sent for me at once.
1: Who did?
0: Mr. Gibson. He told them all that nothing was to be touched until the police arrived.
1: That was sensible. Now, I gathered from the newspaper report that the shot had been fired at close quarters.
0: Yes, sir. Very close.
1: Near the right temple.
0: Just behind it, sir.
1: How did the body lie?
0: On the back. No trace of a struggle, no marks, no weapon. There was a note from Miss Dunbar clutched in the left hand.
1: Clutched, do you say?
0: We could hardly open the fingers.
1: That's of great importance, Watson. It excludes the idea that anyone could have placed the note there after death as a false clue. As you were about to observe, of course.
3: Yes, exactly.
1: Exactly, right, yeah. What was it the note said, Sergeant?
0: It said, I will be at Thorbridge at 9 o'clock. G. Dunbar. That was all, sir. Very short.
1: Yes. Did Miss Dunbar admit writing it?
0: Oh, yes, sir.
1: What was her explanation?
0: Her defense was reserved for the assizes. She didn't say anything.
1: You know, I find the point of the letter very obscure.
0: Sir?
2: I was thinking it was one of the clearest points in the whole business, Holmes.
1: No. Granting that the letter was genuine, it must have been received an hour or two before.
2: Well?
1: Then why was this lady still clasping it in her left hand? She wouldn't have needed to refer to it at the interview.
2: Yes, I see what you mean.
1: You know, I think I'll just sit down on the bridge for a few minutes and think it out.
0: Very good, sir.
1: Hello.
2: What is it, Holmes?
1: Come and look here.
2: Uh-huh.
1: Look at this new chip in the stone.
2: I see it. No bigger than a sixpence.
0: Yes, sir, we noticed that. Someone knocked it passing by, I expect.
1: It took some violence to do that. Stand back a moment, please, while I try my cane. There. Not a mark. And there's a metal tip on this cane. It certainly took a hard blow to make that chip. It's a point worth noting, that's all. Now, there were no footprints, I take it.
0: The ground was iron hard, sir. Not a trace.
1: Then I think we've nothing more to learn here. We'll go up to the house and see those firearms now. And then we must get on to Winchester. I'd like to see Miss Dunbar before we move any further.

0: Watson, I can see no evidence at all to suggest that our millionaire was out of doors when his wife was murdered.
1: Yeah, but the governess was out. She admits making the appointment to meet Mrs. Gibson at the bridge. Looks pretty black against her to me.
0: But for one thing.
1: What's that?
0: The finding of the revolver in her wardrobe.
1: Oh, great heavens, Holmes, that seemed to me the most damning incident of all.
0: Not so, my dear Watson. It struck me as strange when I first read about it, and now that I'm in close touch with the case, it's become my only firm ground for hope.
1: How?
0: We must look for consistency. Where it's lacking, we have a right to be suspicious.
1: Best if I can follow you.
0: Well, now, Watson, listen. Suppose for a moment you are a woman who's about to get rid of a rival.
1: Yeah.
0: You've planned it. A note has been written. The victim has come to the rendezvous. Mm. You have a revolver. The crime is committed. It has been workmanlike and complete.
1: Yes.
0: Do you mean to tell me that you'd now ruin your reputation as a criminal by forgetting to fling your revolver away into those handy reed beds? Would you carry it carefully home and put it in your own wardrobe? You know, your best friends would hardly call you a schemer, Watson, but I couldn't picture you doing anything so crude as that.
1: Well, in the excitement of the moment, I might...
0: No, Watson. Where crime is coolly premeditated, the means of covering up are coolly premeditated, too.
1: Well, be that as it may, Holmes, there's so much to explain.
0: Then let us explain it. You see, Watson, when once your viewpoint is changed, the very thing that was so damning becomes a clue to the truth.
1: For example?
0: The revolver again. Miss Dunbar disclaims all knowledge of it. If she's speaking the truth, then it was placed in her wardrobe. Who placed it there? Someone who wanted to incriminate her. And that person must surely have been the murderer as well. Oh, but I'm afraid we must leave this fruitful line of inquiry for the time being, for here's Winchester.

0: see Miss Dunbar first and theorize again later.
1: Now that I've talked with you, Miss Dunbar, I'm prepared to accept Mr. Gibson's statement, both as to your good influence over him and of the innocence of your relationship.
2: Thank you.
1: But you must have no illusions about this. The cards are stacked against us, and I must have all your help if we're to win.
2: I promise you, Mr. Holmes, I'll tell you nothing but the truth.
1: Good. Then please tell us, what were your relations with Mr. Gibson's wife?
2: She hated me. She misunderstood my relations with him, I don't doubt. She had this tropical quality about her, if you know what I mean. She loved him so vividly in the physical sense that it must have been beyond her to understand the mental, the spiritual tie that came to join her husband and me. I can see now I was wrong to have stayed on in their house. But I know that even if I'd left, their unhappiness would have remained with them.
1: I understand. Now, please tell us exactly what occurred that evening.
2: There's so much I can't explain.
1: If you'll find the facts, perhaps others may find the explanations.
2: Yes, I see. Well, that morning I'd found a note waiting for me on the table in the children's schoolroom. It was from Mrs. Gibson. It implored me to meet her at Thorbridge after dinner. She had something important to say to me. I was to leave an answer on the sundial in the garden, and no one was to know of our meeting. This secrecy seemed rather exaggerated to me, but I did as she wished, and then I burned her note in the schoolroom grate.
1: You were asked to do that?
2: In the note, yes.
1: Yet she kept your reply very carefully.
2: Yes, I was surprised to hear about it being found in her hand.
1: Well, what happened then?
2: I went to the bridge after dinner, as I'd promised. She was waiting there for me. I'd never realized until that moment just how the poor creature hated me. She was like a mad woman. I think she was mad.
1: What did she say?
2: She poured out her fury on me in the most horrible words I'd ever heard uttered. I put my hands to my ears and ran away. She stood there in the mouth of the bridge, shrieking those things after me.
1: You heard nothing else after you'd left? No shot?
2: Nothing but that terrible voice. I ran all the way back to the peace of my room and shut myself in.
1: Did you leave your room again before next morning?
2: When the alarm was raised that they'd found her dead, I ran out to join the others. It was soon after 11.
1: I see. So we come to the all-important point. This revolver that was found in your wardrobe. Now, had you ever seen it before?
2: Never, I swear it.
1: When was it found exactly?
2: Next morning, when the police made their search.
1: How long could it have been there?
2: It had not been there the morning before.
1: How do you know?
2: Because I tied it out, the wardrobe.
1: Then when could anyone have come into your room and placed it there?
2: Well, only at mealtime, or when I was in the schoolroom with the children.
1: As you were when you got that note?
2: Yes. I suppose it could have been any time from then onward, that whole morning. But Mrs. Gibson was still alive then.
1: Yes, I see. Miss Dunbar, on the stonework of the bridge, some feet from where the body lay, I observed a mark of some violence, a fresh chip in the stone. Could you suggest any possible explanation for that?
2: Why, no, I can't. I don't understand, Mr. Holmes.
1: But suddenly I think I do. Come along, Watson, at once.
3: Yes, Holmes, where to?
1: Back to Thorbridge.
2: What is it, Mr. Holmes? Please tell me.
1: Not now, my dear lady. You'll get news by tomorrow. Meanwhile, take my assurance that the clouds are lifting for you at last, and the light of truth is breaking through.
3: I can see the sergeant waiting for us on the bridge, Holmes.
1: Capital. I hope he carried out my little errand on the way.
3: Hey, what was that?
1: Oh, just a small purchase from the village shop. Now then, Watson, I'll have that revolver of yours, if you please.
3: Right. Here you are.
1: This is a nice specimen.
3: Yeah, serviceable little devil. I wouldn't be without it.
1: Oh, it's heavy. Remarkably heavy.
3: Yeah, it's a solid bit of work.
1: Now then, safety catch on. Good. Do you know, Watson, I believe your revolver's going to have a very intimate connection with this mystery we're investigating.
3: Oh, how?
1: There's a test we must perform. If it comes off, all will be clear. and the test will depend on the conduct of this little revolver.
4: Good day, gentlemen.
3: Good day to you, Sergeant.
1: Did you manage to get me what I wanted, Sergeant?
4: Oh, the ball of twine, sir.
1: Here.
4: Here she is.
1: Splendid. Now, we'll waste no time. Be so good as to find me a heavy stone, will you?
4: A stone, sir?
1: Yes, that one over there will do perfectly, I think.
4: Oh, very good, sir.
1: Now then, Watson, hold the revolver, please.
3: Yes.
1: While I tie this end of the twine onto the butt, like this.
4: Here you are, Mr. Holmes.
1: There, that's secure enough. Now then, the other end of the twine goes round that stone. Tie it really well, won't you, Sergeant?
4: Right, sir, yes.
1: We don't want it to slip out, do we? That's right. Yes, like that.
3: Dash it, Holmes, I do wish you'd tell us what all this is about.
1: In a moment, Watson, I'll show you. All secure, Sergeant?
4: That won't slip, sir.
1: Capital. Now, I want you to walk over to the bridge, put the stone over the edge of the parapet there, and let it down as far as it'll go on the twine.
4: Right you are, sir.
1: You take the strain on the line, Watson, or it'll go with a jerk. I'll hold on to the gun.
3: I've got it.
1: Right. Then lower away, Sergeant.
4: Right, Mr. Holmes.
1: As gently as you can.
4: There, Mr. Holmes. She's down. Just a foot clear of the water.
1: Now, stand clear, both of you, and watch closely. I raise the revolver to my head.
4: Careful, Holmes.
1: Don't worry, Watson. I shan't fire it. I loosen my grip and... There!
3: Holmes, my revolver!
1: Now, come on, let's examine the bridge.
4: Look!
1: A fresh chip in the parapet where the weight of the stone flung the gun before it pulled over. Our test has worked, Watson.
4: You mean that's how it was done, sir? She shot herself?
1: Precisely.
4: Well, I'm blessed.
1: If you'll oblige with a grappling hook as soon as you can, Sergeant, I think my friend here will soon have his little revolver back, none the worse for wear.
3: Thank goodness.
4: Aye, sir.
1: And if I'm not mistaken, you'll find another revolver, stone and twine in much the same place.
4: Well, I see exactly what you were getting at, Mr. Holmes, but
1: Watson, the Sergeant is not quite convinced.
3: Well, if he's at all like me, he's just trying to work out how it all fits in with that revolver in the wardrobe.
4: And the note in the dead woman's hand, sir. What could she have meant by that?
1: They show a remarkable subtlety of mind. A note was extracted cleverly from Miss Dunbar, which would make it appear that she had chosen the time and place of the crime. Mrs. Gibson was so anxious that this false clue should be discovered that she overdid it by holding it in her hand to the last. That alone should have excited my suspicions earlier than it did.
3: The gun, then, in the wardrobe?
1: Simple. We've been told that it was one of a pair. The other hasn't been found because Mrs. Gibson took it for her own use and is now down there in the water alongside yours. She could easily have taken his mate down to the woods earlier in the day and discharged one barrel without anyone hearing. Then she took it back to the house and concealed it in the wardrobe while Miss Dunbar was in the schoolroom.
3: I don't doubt you're right as usual, Holmes. But it's a pretty horrible picture you've painted.
1: Do you know, I don't think in all our adventures we've come across a stranger example of the workings of a crazed mind. Her first resolution, probably, was to end her own life. Her second was to involve the victim of her hatred. But, oh, Watson, Watson, that chip in the stonework. I've been sluggish in mind and wanting in that mixture of imagination and reality which is the basis of my art. No, you'd better not think of adding the problem of Thor Bridge to your annals. I fear it'll not improve my reputation at all.
3: Oh, Holmes, there you go again.
5: 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J. Neil Gibson by Robert Ayres, Sergeant Coventry by Humphrey Morton, Grace Dunbar and Mrs. Hudson by Beryl Calder. The recorded production was by Robin Midgley.
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8: He looked deeply into her eyes, which reflected his mood like twin lakes of azure blue. Azure blue. Why does a woman always have to have azure eyes? Why couldn't they be fire engine red? As his muscular arms tightened around her fragile... Susie.
9: Oh, Mr. Holliday, I'm not fragile, but I'm sure scared. 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
8: 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Why not?
9: I was petrified, afraid to look back even. His footsteps kept going click, cluck, click, cluck. Real sinister-like. Oh, I bet that's him now.
8: Mr. Click-Cluck?
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0: And now, Box 13, starring Alan Ladd as Dan Holliday.
1: Well, this is a brand new twist. Besides a message from Box 13, Susie has brought a mysterious caller. Somebody who wants in, but definitely...
2: Don't answer it, Mr. Holliday.
1: Now, Susie. You didn't see this person, huh?
2: No, I just felt him following me like a phantom, except his heels went click, cluck, click, cluck. Oh.
1: That doesn't sound so dangerous. Let's take a chance. Come in.
2: Oh, silly me. I ought to be ashamed for being such a fraidy cat. Look who it is.
1: Well, Susie, who is it?
2: I don't know. Who are you, mister?
3: My name is George Flitt. I'm a detective. And you're Dan Holliday, the writer. It's on the door.
1: A detective, huh?
2: Why, isn't any bigger than me.
3: But I have nerves of steel and the heart of a lion.
1: Oh, I see. And what brings you here, Mr. Flitt?
3: Well...
2: Who? Nerves of steel. Heart of a lion.
3: That was no fair, girlie. You took me by surprise.
1: Susie. Now, Mr. Flitt.
3: Why don't you open the envelope I put in box 13?
2: Here it is, Mr. Holliday.
1: Oh, thanks.
2: Open it. I'm all goosebumps.
1: Okay. Well, what do you know?
2: Why, there's nothing written on the paper.
1: How about that, Flitt?
3: See how clever I am? I put that envelope in box 13 as bait.
2: As bait?
3: Yes, I knew it would lead me to the person who put the ad in the Star Times. Adventure wanted. We'll go any place and do anything.
1: Very clever, Mr. Flitt.
2: Oh, what made your footsteps go click, cluck, click, cluck?
3: Oh, that. I lost the metal cleat off of one of my heels.
2: Oh.
1: Well, now that you've discovered me, Mr. Flitt, what?
3: Mr. Holliday, I'd say you're just the man for the job.
1: Job?
2: Something exciting, you hope, huh, Mr. Holliday?
3: I'd handle it myself, only I'm so tiny. Besides, I've done mostly divorce work. Just the right height for keyholes.
1: But about the job?
3: Well, I'm coming to that. Mr. Gilbert Bolton sent me $50 just to attend the party tonight.
1: $50? I should have been the detective.
3: Oh, you can be. I'll split with you if you'll go to the affair in my place as me.
1: We got the money. What's the catch?
3: Oh, there's really no catch. Only thing Mr. Bolton said was there might be a little bloodshed.
1: Well, this Holliday is the wackiest situation yet from good old Box 13. Yes, Holliday, you must be hard up for story ideas. Hard up for brains, too. Otherwise, why are you riding with George Flitt, detective, in his hot rod jalopy? Destination, bloodshed. And you've never met this Bolton who's having the party?
3: No, but he phoned and explained that the party is going to be at his nephew's place, Kenneth Bolton.
1: Kenneth, huh? What about the bloodshed?
3: Well, as I understand it, Kenneth's father, that is, Gilbert Bolton's brother, committed suicide not so long ago.
1: Oh.
3: Gilbert said the boy is suffering from neurasthenia, I think he said.
1: Psychoneurotic, huh?
3: Yes. On account of the way his father died, Gilbert's afraid the boy may take his own life tonight.
1: Why tonight, especially?
3: Well, it seems that Kenneth drinks a lot at these parties and gets depressed.
1: And my job is...
3: to see that he doesn't commit suicide tonight.
1: I've looked forward to more pleasant evenings.
3: I think that's the place up ahead with all the lights on.
1: Yeah, that's the address you mentioned. We must be about 15 miles from town.
3: 14 7/10 by my speedometer.
1: Well, Flitt, I may as well take off. What are you going
3: to
1: do?
3: Oh, I'll sit here in my car and listen to the radio, sort of keep my eye on things from the outside.
1: Good idea. See you later, then. Here we go again, Holliday. Oops, the name's George Flitt, detective. Remember? Beyond this door, who knows? But it's a beautiful house. A beautiful night. And a beautiful girl.
4: Good evening.
1: Oh, good evening. I'm looking for Mr. Gilbert Bolton.
4: Won't you come in? And you are?
1: George Flitt.
4: You say you're George Flitt?
1: That's right.
4: I'm Rita Martin.
1: How do you do?
4: Now let's go in and find Gilbert Bolton, Mr. Flitt.
1: Oh, Holiday, here's a jungle cat. A vampire right up to Terry and the Pirates. That jet black hair, those heavy-lidded eyes. That glistening crimson mouth. And something else. Yes, heavy, cloying, sensuous. A perfume such as you've never known before. That's something to remember this Rita Martin by. Mm-hmm.
4: Oh, there you are. Oh, Gilbert.
5: Yes, Rita.
4: Gilbert Bolton, this is George Flitt.
5: George, how do you do, Mr. Flitt?
1: Mr. Bolton?
4: If you'll excuse me, gentlemen, I'll see you all a bit later.
5: So, you're George Flitt, the detective?
1: Yes, that's right.
5: Your voice seemed, well, different over the phone.
1: Well, you know, detectives, many disguises, many voices. Gotta keep them confused, you know.
5: Somehow I pictured you differently.
1: Oh?
5: Well, no matter. You know why you're here.
1: Yes, to keep my eye on your nephew, Kenneth Bolton.
5: More than that, to keep him from killing himself.
1: The way this man looks at you, Holiday. So cool, so calculating. With piercing eyes that thud against the back of your skull. He could be one of two men. A man of distinction or a man of extinction. Okay, Mr. Bolton, I'll keep your nephew alive.
5: That's your job.
1: But what makes you think the boy wants to commit suicide?
5: Well, since his father, my brother, took his life, Kenneth has been extremely upset.
1: It's only natural, Mr. Bolton.
5: I know, but I've heard Kenneth threaten suicide, and it's got me worried.
1: Anyone else heard him?
5: Yes, Miss Martin.
1: Anyone else?
5: What do you mean, anyone else?
1: I just wondered if anyone else had heard him make these threats.
5: I really wouldn't know. It's enough that Rita and I know about it.
1: How does Rita figure in this picture?
5: Aren't you being a bit presumptuous, Mr. Flitt?
1: A detective likes to know these things.
5: Miss Martin is an old friend of the family. Oh, there's Kenneth now. I'll bring him over.
1: Just as Gilbert Bolton passed me, there was something familiar about him. What was it? Who was it? Come on, think, Holiday. It may be an important clue. But here they come. The man of extinction and a typical boy from Princeton or Yale or Harvard.
5: George Flitt, my nephew, Kenneth Bolton.
1: Glad to meet you.
6: How do you do? Enjoying yourself, Mr. Flitt?
1: Very much. How about you?
6: Oh, so-so. These parties get to be a bore, huh?
5: Kenneth hasn't been quite himself since the tragedy.
6: Must you always bring that up, Uncle?
5: But you know you've been terribly upset, Kenneth.
6: So I've been upset. Why talk about it?
4: Oh, Mr. Flitt.
1: Yes?
4: Will you come with me for a moment?
1: Oh, I sure.
4: It's so close in here that I thought a breath of air.
1: It suits me.
4: In the garden.
1: The garden it is. Nice. A moon, too.
4: Mm-hmm. Lovely, lovely night. Ah, the scent of those flowers. Exquisite, isn't it?
1: Uh-huh. But not to compare with your perfume.
4: You noticed it.
1: Yes, it was so unusual.
4: It's called Whispering Gown.
1: Whispering Gown?
4: I like the name.
1: Say.
4: Yes?
1: I know where they got that name.
4: Oh?
1: From Cyrano de Bergerac. The passage where he describes Roxanne. Across my life, one whispering silken gown.
4: That was lovely. You're quite literary, aren't you, Mr. Flitt?
1: Well, yes and no.
4: Just what do you do?
1: Gilbert Bolton didn't tell you?
4: No. No, but let's sit on this bench and you tell me all about yourself.
1: As you come close to her, you get another whiff of... And suddenly you've got it. That's what bothered you about Gilbert Bolton. Her perfume rubbed off on him. If it is an old friend of the family, she's young and a close friend of Gilbert Bolton's. She's brought you out here for a reason.
4: Well, aren't you going to sit down?
1: Oh, I sure, but just a minute. I want to borrow some cigarettes.
4: I've got plenty of cigarettes.
1: I'll be right back. Something about this whole setup is as phony as a China egg. And as the crooks in your story say, better case the joint before you go inside. There's the window. Just pull the bushes back. Let's take a gander. Well, everything looks on the up and up. Kenneth with a drink on the table beside him, and there's his uncle coming up. He set another full drink right beside Kenneth. Hey, what else is he doing? You'd better get in there, Holiday, and fast. Mind if I join you, gentlemen?
6: Well, not at all, not at all.
5: You appeared quite suddenly.
6: Care for a drink, Mr. Flitt? Here, I haven't touched this one.
5: No, let me fix Mr. Flitt a fresh drink.
1: I think I'll just have one of these hors d'oeuvres.
6: Hey, watch it, my drink.
1: Oh, I'm sorry.
5: Flitt, you awkward idiot. Oh, excuse me.
6: Yes, Uncle. Accidents will happen. I didn't really feel like another drink. It was your idea, remember?
4: Well, Mr. Flitt, were you able to borrow some cigarettes?
1: I was ambushed by hors d'oeuvres.
5: Glad you're here, Rita. I have a proposal to make.
4: Yes?
5: What say we all run up to my penthouse for a while?
6: Oh, sounds good. What do you say, Mr. Flitt?
1: Fine.
4: I think a change of scenery would be nice.
6: You'll enjoy the view overlooking Green Hill Park from the penthouse, Mr. Flitt.
1: Oh, good. What's the address?
5: Tell you what, Mr. Flitt. Rita, Kenneth, and myself will go ahead in my car.
4: Then you can follow us in yours.
6: Well, maybe I'd better go with Mr. Flitt to keep him company.
5: No, I'd like you with me, Kenneth. There's something I want to discuss with you. Important.
1: Well, perhaps I should have the address in case I lose you.
5: That won't be necessary. Just follow me.
1: Of course, Holiday, you could be wrong, but it looks like Gilbert Bolton isn't too anxious to have you find his penthouse. But you're a suspicious lad, Holiday. You've created so many diabolical characters for so many fiendish plots. Maybe you've become a little touched. The time's a wasting, Holiday. Get to a phone. There it is, end of the hallway. Now, if Mac's on duty in the morgue of the Star Times, we'll ask a few questions.
7: Star Times reference room.
1: Hello, Mac. This is Dan Holiday.
7: Oh, Danny. What can I do you for?
1: Say, you got anything on the Bolton suicide?
7: Just filed those clips away yesterday. And even if this is a clips joint, I won't charge you a penny. Clips joint. You get it, Dan?
1: Yeah, I get it. What about Bolton?
7: Poisoned himself. Left all his dough to his son, name of Kenneth.
1: Anything else?
7: Well, there was something about Bolton's brother, Gilbert. He's sort of taking over and helping the boy. Kid was pretty broke up. Hey, Dan. Hey, did you hang up?
1: No, but someone did. Someone was listening on another extension. Hey, this is the fastest hot rod I've ever driven. We're keeping right up with the Bolton. And he's doing 70.
3: Wait until you shift into high gear. Where are we going?
1: To a penthouse, I hope. Gilbert Bolton's.
3: What happened at the party?
1: Oh, Rita Martin tried to get me into the garden, and I got suspicious.
3: Trying to keep you away from your job, wasn't she?
1: Yeah, so I rushed back into the house, stopping to case the joint through a window.
3: Case the joint? Detective talk.
1: Yeah. Then I got into trouble with Bolton.
3: Well, how?
1: By knocking a drink from his nephew's hand.
3: Huh? What did the uncle do?
1: Got insulting. Then all of a sudden he suggested going to his penthouse.
3: Watch it. He's slowing down.
1: Yeah, I wonder what his idea is. Oh, he's just slowing down for that train.
3: But he only slowed down for a second. Look at him go.
1: I know what he's doing. He's trying to beat that train to the crossing. He's trying to lose us.
3: Step on the gas. Step on the gas, Mr. Holiday.
1: Okay.
3: Mr. Holiday, are we going to make it?
1: He made it, but I don't know about us.
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0: And now, back to Box 13, starring Alan Ladd as Dan Holliday.
1: Next time I want such a close shave, I'll see my barber.
2: Yeah, me too.
1: Gosh, Mr. Holliday, I thought I could handle this hot rod, but the way you whipped her off the road just short of those tracks, I...
2: Not a scratch on her. Lucky us.
1: That train must be a mile long.
2: By the time it passes, Bolton can be in Alaska.
1: What's the address of this penthouse?
2: You're asking me. All I know is it overlooks Green Hill Park. Our next stop. Well, George, Green Hill Park.
1: I bet all these buildings have penthouses.
2: We'll try them all until we hit the right one. I'll go around this side of the park.
1: Okay, and I'll try the buildings around the other side.
2: Bolton's got to be in one. Do you have a Mr. Bolton in your penthouse?
0: No one here by that name.
3: A Bolton in the penthouse? No, but we have a Botsford in the basement.
4: Why, yes, Mr. Gilbert Bolton came in a short time ago.
2: Hello?
4: No, with a lady and gentleman. Want to go up?
2: Please. Did Mr. Bolton say anything about expecting more guests?
4: No, sir.
2: Do me a favor. If a little fellow with a squeaky voice shows up asking for Bolton, tell him I'm here, will you? Dan Holliday.
4: Yes, sir.
2: Oh, here you are.
4: Thank you, sir. Your floor, sir. That's the penthouse door over there.
2: Right. I've got a sneaking hunch I won't be welcome.
5: Flip, how did you get up here?
2: You didn't expect me?
5: Oh, yes, yes, of course, but you've earned your money. You can go home now.
2: I'm sorry, Miss Martin, but Mr. Bolton hired me. It's up to him to fire me.
5: But he's not here. He and Kenneth both went out.
2: May I come in and wait?
5: No. Goodbye.
2: Now what? Now what does the intrepid hero of my stories do? He looks for another door. Like that one. He tries it. It's open. Leads into a hallway. And there's yet another door. The service entrance to Bolton's penthouse. And 10 to 1, it's locked, bolted, and barred. Maybe even nailed shut. You're some gambler, Holliday. Offer 10 to 1 and lose. The door's open. Well, here we go again. Shh. Quiet, Holliday. Ah, there's a door leading to the terrace and voices.
6: Really an excellent view, Kenneth.
2: Now get your ear up, Holliday. But don't let them see you.
3: Don't you think it's a little chilly out here, Uncle? Let's go inside.
5: Chilly, Kenneth? I'm really very comfortable.
6: Here's the view I was telling you about, Kenneth. Better lean over the rail a bit to see around that turret.
3: Well, don't push against me, Uncle. That's a 10-story drop.
6: Now, look over there, Kenneth.
3: Uncle Gil! Kenneth, let's get away from that rail! Oh, Flip, you don't have to throw me back.
2: Better than having your uncle throw you forward.
6: What's the meaning of this outrage,
5: Kenneth? How did you get in here anyway?
6: I'm going to call the police.
2: Fine, and save me the trouble. Look, Kenneth, I was hired to keep you from committing suicide.
3: Suicide? Who, me?
2: Yeah, but instead I'm keeping you from being murdered. Feel in your coat pocket.
5: Ignore him, Kenneth. He doesn't know what he's talking about.
3: A bottle? It's marked poison.
2: Yeah, I saw your uncle plant it in your pocket through the garden window. He wanted to make it look like you poisoned that drink I knocked from your hand.
6: Stop right there, Holliday. This isn't a cap pistol. You too, Kenneth. Don't move.
3: Well, you must be crazy, Uncle Gil.
2: And you knew I was Dan Holliday all along, huh?
6: Of course. I've seen your picture in the book review pages.
5: Then I caught you a telephone conversation with the Star Times. On the extension.
2: You get around.
3: I can't believe this. You, my uncle.
2: What's the play now, Bolton?
6: Well, first I walk over to Kenneth and knock him out with his gun. Nope. Don't move, Holliday. I've still got you covered.
2: Oh? And now that you've knocked out your nephew, what's your next move?
6: Mr. Holliday, before I heave him over the rail to make it look like suicide, I'm going to shoot you.
2: Oh, fine.
6: Then I'll wipe my fingerprints off this gun and press my nephew's hand around the butt.
2: His fingerprints on the gun will prove he shot me, huh? But what about a motive?
6: Very simple. You tried to stop him from jumping off the terrace.
5: And you're supposed to invent plots, Mr. Holliday.
2: But they'll trace the gun to you, Bolton.
6: Oh, no. It's Kenneth's gun. I took it from his room.
2: And you wanted a detective on hand to throw off suspicion?
5: Yes, Mr. Holliday. Who'd suspect Gilbert of murder when he'd hired a detective to protect Kenneth?
2: But why? Why do you want to kill your nephew?
6: Let's say I borrowed quite a large sum I can't make good.
2: Oh. Embezzlement, huh? And you need Kenneth's inheritance to keep out of jail. Wouldn't he lend you the money?
5: Not the amount we need.
2: We?
5: Obviously.
6: So we're taking it all. Clever, eh, Holliday?
2: You're killing me.
6: You're so right. Get rid of whoever it is, Rita.
2: If that isn't help, Holliday, forget about writing the great American novel. No room in a coffin for typing.
7: I tell you, you can't. I know Dan Holliday's
1: in here and nobody's.
3: Never mind, Rita.
5: I couldn't stop him.
3: I've got plenty of bullets.
2: Welcome to the party, George.
1: Hello, Mr. Holliday. A gun. Let me out of here.
3: Stop! Stop or I'll shoot!
7: Gilbert, watch out!
3: Thanks for the distraction. Flip!
2: Now, Mr. Gilbert Bolton, you know how your nephew feels. Well, I know how it feels to be on the right end of this Smith and Wesson.
5: You knocked him out. What are you going to do?
2: Do? Well, since the party's getting dull, let's invite a few more boys. Say, from headquarters.
0: This is Box 13, starring Alan Ladd as Dan Holliday.

0: Come in.
1: Hello, Mr. Holliday. Hello, Susie.
0: Ah, Mr. George Flitt, detective.
2: How's the arm, Mr. Flitt?
1: Oh, it's healing up fine. One of the bullets just grazed me. You know, I bled quite a lot.
2: Say, wasn't that awful, them trying to kill that boy? And he really wasn't psycho whatchamacallit at all.
0: Bolton cooked that up to support the suicide story.
1: Oh. What's going to happen to them, Mr. Holliday?
0: Well, they've got Bolton for embezzlement and attempted murder. They're holding Rita as his accomplice.
1: And she was such a beautiful girl and so sweet, too.
0: Yes, George, you can say that again.
2: How's the rod hot these days, Mr. Flitt?
0: Hot rod, Susie.
2: Hot rod. Rod hot. Red hot. Oh, how is it anyway?
1: Red hot. Oh, it's fine. And Mr. Holliday?
0: Hmm?
1: Even if I did run away from that gun, I really do have the heart of a lion.
0: But of course, George.
1: Only thing is, it's a scaredy cat lion.
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0: Yes, it's another case for that most famous of all manhunters. The detective whose ability at solving crime is unequaled in the history of detective fiction. Nick Carter, Master Detective. Tonight's curious adventure...
1: The Flying Duck Murders. For Nick Carter and the Gold Thieves.
2: Carter, unless you think more of a large fat fee than you do of your life, I advise you to throw up the case at once.
3: Apparently, we don't look at this in the same light, Mr. Dalrymple. I expect danger, and I'm prepared to meet it.
2: I suppose you know that two other detectives have come out to this wild Montana country where the Flying Duck Mine is located, trying to find the trouble. But do you know that neither of them live to tell what they found?
4: How were they killed, Mr. Dalrymple?
2: They went crazy, Miss Bowen. Kessler, the San Francisco man, fell over a cliff, while Riley, the man from Chicago, dropped 600 feet down the main shaft of the mine.
3: Very interesting.
4: I feel quite sure that Nick won't share their fate.
2: May I inquire for whom you're acting, Mr. Carter?
3: You may. For Mr. Cecil Trenwick, an old friend of my father's and a large shareholder in the Flying Duck Mine. He said that you'd cooperate with me in every possible way.
2: I shall do what I can, certainly.
3: Good. I should like you to give me a letter to the superintendent of the mine, telling him that I'm a good workman and that you promised me a job. I shall disguise myself as a miner, using the name Dave Jarvis.
2: Very well. You said your name will be Dave Jarvis?
3: Right.
2: That'll do what you want. Give it to Mr. Nate Crosby, the mine super. He happens to be here in town this morning. Unless you change your mind and decide to return to New York.
3: Thank you, Mr. Dalrymple. But I'm staying here till my work is finished. Good morning.
4: Goodbye.
2: Good morning.
3: Wait a minute, Patsy. I wonder if Mr. Dalrymple is...
5: 431, operator.
3: Yeah.
5: Yes. Hello? I want to speak to Nate Crosby. Okay, I'll wait.
6: Crosby? He's the mine super, Nick.
3: Yes, things are beginning to move already.
6: Yes.
3: If I open this door a crack, we'll hear better.
2: Nate, this is Dalrymple. Frenick has done what he's been threatening to do for so long. He sent Nick Carter out here to investigate. Yes, Nick Carter. The one man in the world I'm afraid of. They've got to market the stuff right away. We can't wait any longer now. Give him the job he wants and then take care of him. Yes, if you don't, it may mean curtains for all of us. Right, so long. And that will settle your future, Mr. Nick Carter.
6: I very much doubt that, Mr. Dalrymple.
3: Thanks for the attention, Mr. Dalrymple. But I intend to take care of my own future.
7: So, Mr. Dalrymple is in on the deal.
4: He certainly is, Gubby, up to his neck.
7: Well, at least we start off with one good hot prospect. What do we do now?
3: Get into your miner's office. Then take this note down to this address and give it to Nate Crosby, the mine super. Now remember, your name's Dave Jarvis, and Crosby is to give you a job in the mill.
7: Okay, Nick. Then what?
3: Well, first and foremost, keep your eyes open. Crosby will believe you're Nick Carter. So watch out for him. He'll try to put you out of the way.
4: And don't forget, Scubby, the detectives from Chicago and Frisco both came to grief.
7: Well, it's going to be different with the guy from New York.
3: Now, Patsy, you wait here at the hotel where we can get in touch with you if we need you.
4: Sure, Nick.
3: All right, get going, Scubby. I'm going out to the mine right away. You wait, though, and ride out with Crosby. And watch out for him.
7: Right, Nick. I'll keep one eye on him and one on the mine.

0: Thanks for the lift, bud.
1: That's okay, pal. That's the super's office right there.
0: Thanks. I'll be seeing you.
2: You looking for someone?
0: You're the super of the Flying Duck Mine?
2: No, I'm the assistant super. Clem Hendricks is the name.
0: Well, my name's King. I'm writing up an article about the mines of Montana for the Miners' Times of Kansas City. Any objection to me sticking around a while, looking things over?
2: None at all, Mr. King. Just so long as you say something good about us in your article. You want me to show you around?
0: No, thanks. I'll just drift around and see what I can pick up.
2: If anyone stops here, tell them I said it was okay.
0: Thanks, I will. You seeing you? Now, find the boss of the day shift and get some information on how this place operates.
3: These are the mill stamping machines, Mr. King. They crush the ore very fine and it is then loose through the battery boxes and carried over to plates.
0: I see.
3: The plates are coated with quicksilver or mercury, and the quicksilver picks up most of the gold and from the crushed ore. And this combination of quicksilver and gold we call amalgam.
0: And you scrape this amalgam off the plates and take it to the refinery?
3: Yes, Mr. King. The refinery separates the gold from the quicksilver and casts it into bars.
0: Very interesting. Well, thanks very much. I'll roam along and look the rest of the place over. See you later.
4: That's where you belong, you old hag. Down there with your flat, your face in the dirt.
5: You try to kill the man.
4: You bad, you old Indian witch, and I'm going to finish the job right...
0: Put down that knife.
4: I had to drop it between your ribs.
0: Never mind, drop that knife, I said.
4: You're the fool. Knock me down, will you? I'll show you.
6: Hey, Ledyard, put up that gun.
4: But Nate, this fella...
6: Put up the gun, I said. What are you trying to do?
4: Well, I was trying to make Solander behave. This fella interfered. It made me mad.
6: Solander, where is she?
4: Ah, she's right... Well, I'd be darned. She must have run away while me and him was arguing.
6: So you interfered, did you, mister?
0: Certainly I did.
6: You're King, the newspaper man, aren't you?
0: That's right.
6: I've been looking for you. I'm Crosby, mine superintendent. I'll give you just 15 minutes to get out of this camp.
0: So you're Nate Crosby.
6: I am, and I'm the boss here. And I say get out.
0: All right, Crosby. I'll get out. But I'll be back. I never leave a job unfinished.

0: All right, pick them up. You can carry them. I know they're heavy, but they have to have a solid lead lining so we can ship bodies in them. Put them in the old powder house and shut the door when you're through.
1: Okay, boss. Come on, fellas.
2: Okay.
3: All right, get it up there.
0: That does it. Now we're going to have to move some of these empty powder kegs to make room for all three caskets. Jarvis, you stay here and pile them up out of the way. Rest of you get the other caskets.
1: Okay, boss.
0: All right, hop to it.
4: Hey, Scubby. Scubby, is that you, Nick? Where are you?
1: Behind these kegs. Start piling them up. You can talk while you work.
4: Oh, sure, Nick. What happened, Nick?
1: Why are you hiding in here? Crosby ordered me to get out of camp immediately, but the assistant super suggested I hide here until he gets me a ride back to town. Seems he doesn't like Crosby any better than I do. What's with you?
4: Well, I got a job as crusher man on the night shift at the mill.
1: What are these boxes you're bringing in here?
4: Caskets. Crosby told the teamster the bodies of the two detectives who got killed were to be taken up and shipped to their friend.
1: Right. Come them in with another box.
5: Get it in. All right.
6: Well, look
5: at
6: it.
5: Yeah. Okay.
4: Nick, there were only two detectives who were killed. Who do you suppose the third box is for?
1: For you, I imagine, Scubby.
4: What?
1: Remember, they think you're Nick Carter. I'm only Mr. King, newspaper reporter.
4: Well, I'll certainly see that casket stays empty.
1: Scubby, you know where the detectives are buried?
4: Well, the teamster told me that Crosby knows because he and a couple of the mill hands took the bodies away.
1: I see.
4: Scubby, I've got an idea. When the men bring in the other casket, you go out with them. Then make some excuse to come back in here again.
1: Okay, Nick, I'll fix it.
4: Quiet now.
6: All right, fellas, right here. That'll do it, I think.
0: Oh, hey, boss. What? I must have dropped my knife inside the powder house. Do you mind if I get it? Do what you want, so long as you're not late for your shift at the mill.
6: Okay, boss, I'll be there.
4: Oh, clear, Nick, they've gone. Now, what's your idea?
1: First, shut the door, Scubby.
4: Oh, sure, Nick.
1: Now, Scubby, I want to see what's in these caskets. Here, I've got a screwdriver and my knife.
4: Oh, so have I. Look, I'll help you.
1: Good. Well, I'm glad they only used four screws to fasten these covers down. Makes it simpler.
4: But why do you want to see what's inside, Nick?
1: Got a hunch, that's all.
4: Yeah.
1: There, it's got it. You all ready?
4: Yeah.
1: All right, let's lift her up. Give me a hand.
4: Yeah.
1: Right. There. Uh-huh. My hunch is right, Scubby. The caskets are not lead-lined. The extra weight is due to this scrap iron in the bottom.
4: Like Crosby said, they had to have lead lining so they could be shipped with the bodies in them.
1: These caskets figure in this game more than just as caskets, Scubby.
4: Well, Crosby told the teamster to have a fresh team hitched to the large wagon for him at midnight tonight.
1: I thought so. Scubby, he's going to take these caskets somewhere tonight. And I want to know where.
4: Yeah, but how are you going to find out?
1: I'm going with him. Hidden in this casket. I'll get in it and you put the lid back on.
4: Oh, but Nick, you'll smother in there with the lid down.
1: No, Scubby, you can put four small pieces of wood under the coffin lid before you screw it down.
4: Oh, but Nick, I wish you would...
1: Don't try to argue now. Hurry up.
4: All right. It's
1: a pretty good fit. All right. Now hurry up.
4: Okay, Nick. Keep your head down while I put the lid on.
1: Okay. There we are. Have you learned anything yet, Scubby?
4: Well, the only place in the mill where the gold could be stolen is the room where the battery boxes and the plates are.
1: Well, have you found out how they did it?
4: No, not yet. I hope to learn tonight when I'm on duty in the mill.
1: Good, Scubby. You take care of that end. Now, what's this end?
4: Yeah.
1: Well, here's good luck to us both. I suspect we both may need it.

0: Well, how's the great Nick Carter doing tonight, Ledger?
1: You mean Mr. Dave Jarvis?
0: Yeah.
1: He's doing swell. Look at him. He's taking another drink. He's been hitting the water bucket steady for the last half hour.
0: Is the loco working?
1: I'll say. The bees are in his bonnet already. A famous Nick Carter will go the way the other two did.
2: Hey, what are you fellas doing dancing around like that? You can't fool me. There are a lot of billy goats. Oh, I'm thirsty. I gotta get me a drink.
0: Keep your eye on him. If he starts fighting, lay him out with a crowbar. Yeah, don't take any chances.
1: Okay.
0: Did you see that? He's heading for the cliffs, just like the others. Lalander's mixture hasn't failed yet.
1: What's next, Crosby?
0: Ledyard, get my team from the stable at midnight tonight and meet me at the old powder house. Now we can put Nick Carter's name on the third casket.

0: glass box, boss.
1: All right, Lydia. You sit on the top box.
2: I know that, boss. That's Courtney. I'd like to see his face if he knew I was in this company.
0: What did you take such wild broncos for, Super?
1: They're the only fresh team in the stable. We got a hard run tonight over rough country, where no truck could possibly go. All right, Sam. Let them go and then climb up here with me.
3: Here they go. Watch them. Okay.
2: Ouch. Oh. Wish they picked a better road to drive on.
4: Now that the loco is done for Carter, we can bring this business to a successful finish.
2: Oh, William. I hope we're not going far at this rate.
0: You mean we're going to quit?
4: We sure are. We'll market the stuff and make a clean getaway.
2: This is the roughest ride I've ever had.
0: Hey, are you going to market the stuff?
4: Leave that to me. I'll see that each of you gets...
3: Stop them, boss! Stop them! Hold them in!
4: They're running away. One of the reins is broken.
2: Running away? I didn't count on this.
4: They're going to smash! Jump for your lives!
3: We got off just in time, boy.
0: Yeah. Hey, look at that casket, Crosby. The one with the lid torn off.
4: Huh? Oh, that's the... Oh, that's the infernal reporter I ordered to get out of camp this afternoon.
3: What was he doing in that casket?
4: Never mind that now. Get him while he's only half conscious.
0: Come on, Sam. Now you...
4: Good work, boys. That fixes...

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1: Like reggae?
0: Sure.
1: Or a sea shanty?
0: If that's your thing.
1: Or pirate metal.
0: This boat trip is going to be interesting.
2: Don't you love it? Oh, it's so good!
0: It feels good to be Boatyou. It feels good to Geico.
3: Here's some nails.
4: Come on, you. In you go.
3: I got out the last time I was in here, Crosby.
5: But you won't get out this time.
3: Get the lid on, boys. That does it. That's swell. That's enough. He can't do anything with his hands tied. Lydiard, you and Sam get the shovels that were in the wagon and dig a nice deep hole. We'll bury our reporter friend with our blessings.

0: senses now.
1: You see, you hear, you know what he says.
2: Yeah, I know.
1: Good. You eat better now.
2: Hey, who are you?
1: Me, Zoolander. You save Zoolander life. Zoolander, your friend. You drink this. You feel eat better. Quick.
2: Thanks. Now, hey, tell me, how'd I get here?
1: Just before sun come up, me chase crazy man through woods. Then me hear gun shoot. See you run. You come, fall down by Zoolander. Hurt in head. So, Zoolander hurt.
2: Well, certainly glad you were around when I passed out.
1: Crosby, you enemy?
2: Certainly is now. You say you were chasing a crazy man?
1: Him drink loco. But two other men come before.
2: I wonder if that could have been Scubby. Crosby said he was loco. Zoolander, what did you want to find him for?
1: Me want save him life. Give medicine. Make him well.
2: But what did you want to save him?
1: Crosby give him loco, this man. Zoolander eat Crosby. Want save man. Crosby want kill.
2: Zoolander, listen. I think this crazy... No, Scubby! No, put down that knife, Scubby! No, Scubby, no! Give me that knife!
3: No, no.
2: I hate to tell this to you, but it's the quickest way, so... Quick, Zoolander. Get me some rope. I'll tie his hands and feet while he's unconscious. Ah, poor Scubby. Looks as if he'd been through the war.
1: Oh, your rope, you're tied.
2: Thanks. Now.
1: Me get medicine. Me come all better from loco.
2: There, Scubby. That should hold you now.
1: Here, medicine. Me come with. Me come drink.
2: Thanks. All right, Scubby, old boy. Come on, drink this.
3: God.
2: Come on, drink it. Come on.
3: Oh, the elbows and blood.
2: Come on, now. Come on. There you are. There. Come on, that.
1: Now, him sleep a little while. Be all right when him wake up.
2: Poor guy. I'll untie your arms anyway. Take this coat off you, and you'll be more comfortable. Hey, what's this? One coil of wire with a lot of metal discs attached to it. What? That's the answer. Of course. The mystery of the Flying Duck Mine is a mystery no longer. Well, Scubby, feeling better now that you've had some sleep?
4: Yeah, I feel pretty good. Why?
2: You don't remember what happened to you yesterday morning?
4: Well, the last thing I recall is going to the water bucket and taking a long drink. Seemed as if the more I drank, the more I wanted.
2: Well, that water bucket was loaded with loco weed juice.
4: What?
2: Surprised you didn't notice it.
4: Oh, I'm surprised at myself now. But both the amalgamators, even Crosby himself, kept drinking. Or pretending to from that same bucket. Well, they certainly had me fooled.
2: Look, Scubby. You remember seeing these discs strung on this coil of wire?
4: Well, yeah. Yeah, I recall seeing one of the amalgamators have it last night. Why, did I bring it here?
2: You did. And it breaks the case. Why?

0: it open.
1: Well, good for me, even if I didn't know it. Hey, tell me, Nick, what are those discs used for?
0: Here, I'll show you.
1: Yeah.
0: Now watch. Now you see? This stuff I'm scraping off is amalgam. A mixture of quicksilver and gold. The men who worked in the battery boxes in the mill, the amalgamators, hung these discs and a lot more like them in the battery boxes, right where they'd catch the best of the gold before it flowed over the other plates. They took out over half the gold that flowed into the boxes this way.
1: So that's where all those thousands of dollars worth of gold disappeared to.
0: Yes, Scubby. A very clever method of stealing the gold. Now, if we could only find out what Crosby and his gang do with the amalgam after they scrape it off their discs.
2: Hmm. You won't catch Crosby?
1: Well, I'll say we do if we can. Hey, Nick, who is she?
0: Oh, that's Zolanda. She saved my life. Oh, and yours too, incidentally.
1: Saved my life? How?
0: Well, that local weed juice you drank is fatal. Well, Zolanda gave you an antidote for it.
1: Oh, gosh, thanks, Zolanda. Gee, I'm sure much obliged.
2: Crosby tried kill me. Me fix him. Zolanda knew all about Crosby. You come with me.
0: Well, where are you taking us?
2: Crosby got cave inside mountain where he hide stuff. Come, me show you.

0: this is where Crosby hides out, huh?
1: Yeah. Too bad there's no one here now.
0: But they've been here today. Look there, Scubby.
1: Well, that looks like the scrap iron we took out of the casket in the old powder house before you hid in it.
0: Right, Scubby. And this scrap iron was in the other two caskets.
1: So they brought them up here. I wonder why.
0: There's the answer. Over there in that corner. And it's there's furnace.
2: And it's still warm, Scubby.
1: So we must have scared them off when we came up.
2: Wait. Let me take the cover off this retort.
1: Nick, is that gold in there?
0: That's just what it is. Part of the gold stolen from the mine. This is where the gang refined the amalgam they scraped off their discs. Much easier to handle gold this way because it weighs so much less. Now, since we know from what Dalrymple said that they never disposed of any of the stolen gold, they must have 800 or 900 pounds of it by now.
1: Hey, maybe they've got it hidden around here somewhere.
0: They did have, Scubby, but not now.
1: Well, what makes you think so, Nick?
2: Here, take a look outside there. Been digging there very recently.
1: Oh, but of course, Nick. They had to dig up the bodies of the two detectives to ship them back home.
0: No, Scubby. The way it looks to me is this. After I got away from them last night, Crosby and his men took up the casket they tried to bury me in and
1: tried
0: brought
1: to
0: all
1: bury
0: the...
1: you in? Hey, you didn't tell me about
0: well,
1: that.
0: I'll ask about it later, Scubby. Right now, I'm interested in what happened here. They brought the three caskets up here early this morning, loaded them up.
1: How could they load three of them? They only had two bodies.
0: No, Scubby. Three caskets were loaded up. Don't you understand yet?
1: No, Nick, I'm afraid I don't. How could they be loading...
0: How good are you at riding a horse?
1: Riding a horse?
0: Yeah.
1: Well, I used to ride years ago. Why?
0: Good. Zalanda, can you get us a couple of good fast horses right away?
3: For you, me, get two good horses quick.
0: Good. Come on, Scubby. Let's get the horses and ride to the railroad station before the eastbound train gets in.

0: But, Nick, what's all the hurry?
1: Well, unless I'm wrong, Scubby, these three caskets are going east on the next train. We've got to get there in time to stop them.
0: Oh, even Crosby himself would recognize us. These Indian costumes aligned to let us.
1: Well, we may need to be disguised before we get through.
0: Hey, you didn't finish telling me how you got away from Crosby and his gang when they started to bury you alive. What did happen, Nick?
1: Well, they dug the hole, and they put the casket down in it. I tried to pry the lid loose, but my hands were tied behind me. I worked on them, and just as they started throwing the dirt back on top of the casket, I finally got my hands free and untied my feet. Just then, I heard shooting and some female screaming.
0: A female? Out there in the wild?
1: Yeah. It was Zoland, I found out later. Well, I managed to loosen the cover and push it up enough to see that Crosby and the men were watching something across the clearing. So I seized my chance and climbed carefully out of the hole on the opposite side. I started to run, but they saw me and started shooting. Fortunately, though, they were bad shots, and I was almost free when a bullet grazed my head. It must have stunned me, because I remember nothing more till I woke up in Zolanda's hut this morning.
0: Well, do you know what it was that distracted the men's attention?
1: Well, Zolanda told me that you were chasing her, trying to shoot her. She was screaming. You chased her around the other side of the clearing, and then went off after something else. It was just about then that you saw me running toward her. When Crosby saw me drop, he gave up the chase. Zolanda waited until they went back and then dragged me to her hut.
0: Gosh, Nick, we owe a lot to Zolanda.
1: Right, Scubby. And the best way we can pay that debt is to see that Crosby and his murdering pals end up where they belong, behind bars or in the electric chair.

0: understand, Patsy?
1: Of course, Nick. You want the police chief to meet you at the station in 10 minutes. And you want Mr. Dalrymple and the president and treasurer of the mine to meet you in the chief's office in an hour.
0: That's right. Now be sure you get them all.
1: Don't worry, I'll take care of it.
2: These are the ones, Nick. These three here on the baggage truck.
3: Did you notice the names on them, Scubby?
2: Yeah. Joe Briley, Phil Kessler. Oh, look, Nick Carter.
3: Hmm. I'd rather be out here dressed as an Indian than in there dressed as a corpse.
4: One side, there, rain in the face. We got to get these caskets into the baggage car.
3: Oh, just a minute. You see this badge? Special agent.
4: So what? What do you want me to do?
3: Just leave these caskets in the baggage truck for now.
4: But they're supposed to go on this...
3: Staying here, quiet.
5: Hey, look here, baggage master. Get these boxes on the train and be quick about it.
6: No be in hurry, mister.
5: Why, you Indian meddler, what the deuce do you...
6: You look behind you.
5: What do you mean?
3: Take your hat off, Scubby.
7: Sure, Nick. There you are, Mr. Crosby.
5: Dave Jarvis. Why, you...
7: Don't try to start anything, Crosby. I've got my gun on
4: you. Hey, where are you getting these boxes off?
3: Hurry, man, officer. These three right here.
8: Get your hands up, all of you, and fast.
4: Hey,
3: what the
4: you
3: devil
4: can't
3: you...
4: Do this.
8: Quiet,
4: what is it?
8: Quiet, all of you. You three men are under arrest. Charges robbing the Flying Duck mine and with the murder of Detectives Riley and Kessler.

0: Mr. Dalrymple.
1: I asked you and the officials of the Flying Duck Mine to meet me here in the office of the chief of police because I want to show you what's in the casket that Crosby was taking back east with him. Now, the first casket is supposed to contain the body of Phil Kessler. All right, Scotty, open it.
2: Sure, Nick.
3: Gold. Gold bullion.
1: Yes, chief. In these three caskets, you'll find the entire amount of gold stolen from the mine. Stolen by Dalrymple, the mine manager, Crosby, the mine super, and four of the workmen who worked in the amalgam room of the mill. They stole the amalgam, refined it in their own furnace, and buried it in two holes in the ground, which was supposed to be the graves of the two dead detectives.
3: But Mr. Carter, that much gold would make the caskets pretty heavy. Wouldn't that extra weight be noticed?
1: No, Chief. Because when you ship a body by train, the casket has to be lead-lined and hermetically sealed. That means it weighs much more than the usual casket. Crosby, Ledyard, and Perkins were each going to take one of the caskets east with them as a personal baggage, which would prevent anybody from examining them too closely. One of the cleverest schemes I've seen in a long time.
4: But it wasn't clever enough, not with Nick on the job. You have to get up early in the morning to beat Nick.

0: This was another strange experience of Nick Carter, Master Detective, called The Flying Duck Murders, or Nick Carter and the Gold Thieves.
1: This episode from the life of Sherlock Holmes will be transmitted to our men and women overseas by shortwave and through the worldwide facilities of the Armed Forces Radio Service. Petri Wine brings you Basil Rathbone and Nigel Bruce in the new adventures of Sherlock Holmes. The Petri family, the family that took time to bring you good wine, invite you to listen to Dr. Watson tell us another exciting adventure he shared with his old friend, that master detective, Sherlock Holmes. And as for me, well, I'd like to tell you about a wine that's just wonderful before dinner. And that wine is Petri California Sherry. 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It has the look of quality. 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And flavor? 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It's really delicious. Oh, and incidentally, if you like your sherry on the dry side, you know, not sweet, Petri makes a pale, dry sherry that's out of this world. Take home a bottle of Petri Sherry. 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But serve it proudly, because the name Petri is the proudest name in the history of American wines. And now for our weekly visit with the good Dr. Watson. I'm sure he's expecting us.
2: Come in, come in, come in. There you are, Mr. Bartell.
1: Good evening, Doctor. Oh, no, no, don't get up. You look much too comfortable.
2: Take off your overcoat and come and join me.
1: Well, I enjoyed your story of a scandal in Bohemia last week, Doctor, and tonight you promised us a sequel.
2: Yes, that's right, Mr. Bartell. A sequel that took place over 20 years afterwards, in 1909, to be exact. Sherlock Holmes was living on his Sussex bee farm. It was only in June, I remember, that I received a telegram from the great man asking me to come and spend a long weekend with him.
1: And I'm sure you needed no urging to accept the invitation.
2: None, Mr. Bartell, none at all. I hadn't seen Holmes for some time, and this fact, combined with my rather indifferent health, found me on the Eastbourne train a few hours after receiving the telegram. A dog cart was at the station to meet me, and after a brisk drive across the downs, I found myself once more with my good friend. He looked somewhat older than when I'd last seen him, but as he spoke to me, I realized from the keenness of his voice and the sparkle in his eye that Sherlock Holmes would never really be old. After a while, our conversation lapsed into the comfortable silence that can exist only between friends. And then, as the sun was setting, Holmes picked up his beloved violin and began to play some haunting melody. As he lay back, eyes half closed, his long, thin fingers caressing the instrument, a wave of nostalgia swept over me. I thought of the many years that we'd spent together, and of the exciting adventures that we had shared during the old days in Baker Street.
3: Beautiful. Quite beautiful.
4: Thank you, Watson. You look uncommonly wistful, dear chap. You thinking of the old days?
2: Yes, Holmes. I was.
4: So was I. Uh-huh. Oh, well. Those were exciting times, but it's comforting to think that now we will not be disturbed by a jangling doorbell, followed shortly by some poor devil in trouble. Nowadays, my greatest excitements are connected with the segregation of the Queen Bee and the nighttime proclivities of Charles Augustus, my tomcat.
2: I still find it hard to think of you in retirement, Holmes. Do you ever consider returning to active practice?
4: Oh, I consider it occasionally and then reject the idea. A man should work only up to the peak of his ability. I'm past mine.
2: Nonsense, Holmes. You're just as alert as ever you were.
4: Mentally, perhaps, but not physically.
2: Would you consider handling a small problem in England?
4: Oh, if it's a personal problem that affects you, my dear chap, you know I'll do anything I can.
2: Well, it's not exactly my problem, Holmes, but there was a charming young girl on the train. We got into conversation and...
4: You don't age at any rate, old chap. You're just as susceptible as ever.
2: No, Holmes, let me finish. She said that you knew her mother quite well.
4: Her mother? Come in. Oh, yes, Devers, what is it?
5: I'm sorry to disturb you, Mr. Holmes. Your man said I might come in. My master, Mr. Little Stanley, instructed me to deliver this note.
4: Oh, thank you.
5: He also instructed me to wait for a reply.
4: What confounded impudence. You tell your master that there's no answer to this letter.
5: But he told me I must get a reply.
4: You may tell Mr. Lytton Stanley that I will instruct my solicitors to reply to his message in due course.
5: But, sir...
4: That's all, Devers. You may go.
5: Very good, sir.
2: Oh, what did the note say, Holmes?
4: Read it for yourself.
2: Keep your filthy bees where they belong. One of my guests was stung yesterday. If this happens again, I'll have the police run you out of this place. Good Lord, what an offensive letter.
4: The man himself is even more offensive. He's a retired manufacturer who thinks that his immense wealth entitles him to domineer over the local residents. Oh, but let's not spoil a nice sunny afternoon by discussing him. Please continue with the story of the young lady that you met on the train.
2: Yes, I'd like to. Poor little thing seems in dreadful trouble. I do wish you'd help her.
4: You say that she told you her mother knew me?
2: Yes.
4: What's her name?
2: Norton. Irene Norton.
4: Norton? I don't seem to recall it. Oh, but of course! Where is the girl, Watson?
2: She's staying at the Red Lion in the village.
4: Then ring her on the telephone and ask her to come over here as fast as you can. Of course I'll help her.
2: I'm delighted, Holmes, but what made you change your mind so suddenly?
4: Your memory's so short that you can't remember Irene Adler. Surely you haven't forgotten that in the case you called a scandal in Bohemia, I was completely fooled by her?
2: By Jove, yes, yes, yes, of course. You always refer to her as the woman. But how does Irene Norton fit into the picture?
4: Irene Adler married a barrister named Geoffrey Norton. Tell Miss Norton to come at once, Watson. She is the daughter of the woman.

0: Mr. Holmes, I've heard so much about you from Mother. She says you're the cleverest man in England.
1: Your mother flatters me, my dear child. She herself was much more clever than I. In fact, yes. Did she ever tell you about the circumstances under which we met?
0: No, Mr. Holmes, though she did tell me that you were a witness when she and my father were married.
1: Very true, my dear, very true. Though the occasion was a little, shall we say, unusual. Look here. This golden sovereign I wear on my watch chain is a memento of that day. I also have a charming photograph of your mother.
0: You must have known her quite well.
2: How about telling Mr. Holmes about your troubles, my dear?
1: Yes. Reminiscences are charming, but they can wait until we've dealt with your problems.
0: Mr. Holmes, I'm being blackmailed.
1: Oh, I'm sorry to hear it. By whom?
0: By a neighbor of yours, Mr. Lytton Stanley. Do you know him?
1: Oh, yes, yes, indeed I do.
2: As a matter of fact, Mr. Holmes received a most offensive note from the gentleman less than an hour ago.
1: What hold does Mr. Stanley have over you, my dear?
0: He has some letters, some rather indiscreet letters of mine that I wrote to a friend of his last year.
1: How did he obtain these letters, Miss Norton?
0: He must have stolen them. I don't know how, but when I was staying at his house a few weeks ago, he told me that he had them and asked £5,000 for their return.
1: Oh, gracious me. And, why should he consider your letters, even indiscreet letters, worth so large a sum?
0: I'm engaged to be married to Lord Weston's son. That awful man, Lytton Stanley, knows that if my fiancé saw the letters, the marriage would never take place.
2: They must be extremely compromising.
0: Oh, they aren't, really. But I was much younger when I wrote them. In fact, I was only 17, and I'm afraid they could easily be misconstrued.
2: Have you told your mother?
0: Oh, no, she'd never understand.
1: Hmm. She might surprise you on that score, I think. How about your father?
0: Daddy's a barrister. You can imagine how straight-laced he'd be about the whole thing. That's why I came to you, Mr. Holmes.
1: Oh, I see. You feel that I am not so, shall we say, straight-laced?
0: Of course you aren't. Mother told me about you, and in any case, I've read Dr. Watson's story.
1: Watson, my dear fellow, your stories will land me in serious trouble one of these days.
2: What are you suggesting Mr. Holmes can do for you, Miss Norton?
0: Get the letters back for me.
1: But how?
0: Steal them, of course.
2: Really, my dear, I hardly think you...
1: No, my dear Watson, don't be shocked. Miss Norton is a forthright girl like her mother before her. It's most refreshing.
0: Mr. Holmes, you can't say you won't help me.
1: No, I don't think that I can say it. In any case, I have a slight personal score to settle with Mr. Lytton Stanley myself. He's rude and has no understanding of bees.
2: But how are you going to steal the letters?
1: That problem requires a little thought, old chap.
0: I can tell you how to do it, Mr. Holmes.
1: Oh, really? This is delightful, my dear. You explain the problem and also the way of solving it. How easy a detective's work might be if all plans were equally helpful. Tell me, what is your plan?
0: Tomorrow is the servant's half day off at Mr. Lytton Stanley's. He'll be alone there during the afternoon.
1: How do you know that fact?
0: My maid was keeping company, as they say, with Devers, the butler, when I was staying there a few weeks ago. She found out everything from him. My letters are kept in a filigree box in his desk.
1: With your enterprise, my dear, I'm surprised that you didn't try and open the desk yourself.
0: I did. But it's very sturdy and has a combination lock.
1: Oh.
0: However, I'm sure that you and Dr. Watson can think of some way of getting the letters, particularly if Mr. Lytton Stanley's alone in the house.
1: We shall do our best, Miss Norton.
0: Promise me one thing, though, both of you.
2: Oh, what's that?
0: Don't read the letters, will you? I'm really rather ashamed of writing them.
2: Oh, of course we won't, my dear child.
0: You're both so sweet to me. How can I thank you?
1: Thanks would be a little premature, but... You could do us a favor.
0: Of course. What is it?
1: Your mother had a beautiful voice, I recall. I wonder if you inherit her talent.
0: I do sing, though I've never done so professionally, like mother.
1: And I've never played the violin professionally, but perhaps between us we could give Watson a little concert.
2: That's a delightful idea. We can't do anything until tomorrow anyway.
1: What would you like to sing?
0: Songs my mother told.
1: Really, really remarkably appropriate.

0: dear old Watson. Your disguise is really excellent.
1: Oh, I must confess I'm a little apprehensive.
0: I won't have. There's no need to be, I assure you. You, as Dr. Hamish, and I, as the Reverend Appleby, are calling on Mr. Lytton Stanley, ostensibly in search of a contribution for my charity hospital that you are in charge of. What could be simpler?
1: Well, what made you decide on the role of a clergyman?
0: It should simplify our entrance into the house. Though I must confess that a rare touch of sentiment prompted the choice of my disguise.
1: Oh, how does sentiment enter into it?
0: Oh, surely you remember that it was in the role of a simple-minded nonconformist clergyman that I once attempted to deceive Miss Norton's mother?
1: That's right. I'd forgotten. That woman really fascinates you, doesn't
0: she? She does, old chap. Irene Adler was one woman I've always regarded with unbounded admiration. Even though she was a criminal. But enough of this. Come on, old fellow. Are you ready?
1: Yes.
0: You have the equipment I mentioned to you?
1: In my pocket?
0: And let's be off, old chap. Let's be off.

0: home by the devil doesn't he answer the door?
1: Come, come, come, my dear Reverend Appleby, for a parson, your language is hardly appropriate.
0: I'm sorry, Dr. Hamish. Here comes someone.
2: Yes?
3: Miss Tedderton Stanley?
2: That's my name.
3: And my name is Appleby, and this is my friend, Dr. Hamish.
1: I'm proud to meet you, sir. I've heard a great deal about you.
2: What can I do for you?
3: If we could come in for a moment, I'll explain our mission.
2: Very well. Come into the study.
3: We're raising a subscription list for a charity hospital at Paddleway, just across the downs. You're a prominent resident here, and we thought that you'd like to donate a few guineas.
2: I'm really not very interested. I've given as much to charity this year as I can afford.
1: Well, it's a fine cause, sir. I'm giving my medical services 3 days a week, and the Reverend Appleby is donating his services, too.
2: Who else has contributed to this fund?
3: All your neighbors, sir. We just came from the bee farm over the downs. The owner, Mr. Holmes, gave us a check for 5 guineas.
2: Holmes gave you 5 guineas, did he?
1: Very nice gentleman, Mr. Holmes. We're proposing to name a ward in the hospital after him.
2: Is this list of subscribers going to be published in the paper?
3: Oh, yes, Mr. Lytton Stanley.
2: I'll give you 10 guineas.
1: 10 guineas?
3: Thank you, sir.
1: Very kind of you, sir, I'm sure.
2: I'll get my checkbook. It's in this desk.
0: A platform.
2: Now, who do I make this check payable to?
1: Hold him still.
0: Very neat, Watson.
1: Chloroform doesn't take long, does it?
0: Thank you, little old fellow. He's lying over the desk. That's it.
1: Is the filigree box in there?
0: Uh-huh. Here it is.
1: Splendid. Holmes, don't open it. You promised that you wouldn't.
0: I just wish to make sure.
4: Make sure.
1: Who's
4: there, Mr. Sherlock Holmes?
1: Who's there?
4: Oh, no, don't move. I have a revolver, and don't turn round. Place the box on the table, Mr. Holmes. And put your hands up, gentlemen, both of you. That's right.
0: I know that voice. It's Devers, the butler.
4: Quite correct, sir.
1: Well, Devers, you needn't point a revolver at us. Your master isn't injured.
4: I'm not in the least interested in my master's health, Dr. Watson. In fact, if he were dead, I should be delighted.
0: And what are you up to, Devers?
4: I'm taking advantage of a situation, sir. I've been trying to open that desk for weeks. After such kindness on your part, sir, I hate to seem ungracious, but I'm dreadfully afraid I shall have to kill you. To kill both of you.
5: Dr. Watson's story will continue in just a second, so I'm just going to remind you that good food always tastes better when served with good wine. And if you like a red wine, say with steak or meat of any kind, you'll love Petri California Burgundy. If you'd rather have a white wine, say with chicken or fish, then by all means get Petri California Sauterne. Oh, and look, if opinion is divided in your family, if some of you like a red wine and some like white, the answer's obvious. Don't buy one, buy two. Remember that, huh? Don't buy one, buy two. But do buy Petri. Then you know it's good. Well, Doctor, that was a fine place to break off your story with the butler pointing a gun at your backs and you and Sherlock Holmes with your hands above your heads. What happened next? I know at least you didn't get killed. You wouldn't be sitting here in California tonight telling me the story.
1: Elementary, my dear Mr. Bartell, but supposing I take you back in the story to the point where I left off.
5: Well, all right then. Take me back, Doctor. Take me back.
1: Very well. We stood there, Holmes and I, our hands above our heads. As Devers said,
4: I am that you opened the desk for me. After such kindness on your part, sir, I hate to seem ungracious, but I'm dreadfully afraid I'm going to have to kill you both.
6: Devers, I dislike to appear stupid at such a melodramatic moment, but why is it necessary to kill us?
4: For months, I have been waiting for an opportunity to steal the Kitmanjar Emerald, and now you have done it for me, sir, and presented me with a perfect alibi.
6: The Kitmanjar Emerald?
4: Oh, come now, Mr. Holmes, you know the treasures in this house as well as I do. Apart from the emerald, there's a superb Cellini that would fetch a fine price in the right market.
1: We aren't here after any valuables, my good man.
4: Please don't call me your good man, Dr. Watson. It's patronizing and untrue. In any case, sir, whether you were here after the valuables or not makes no difference. I've caught you both red-handed. You're completely in my power, gentlemen.
6: You're going to steal the treasures, I suppose, and then pretend that we were responsible.
4: Exactly, sir. Mm-hmm. I shall kill you both, secrete what objects appeal to me, and when my master regains consciousness, I shall explain that I found 3 men burgling the house, that I killed 2 of them while the 3rd got away with the loot. Who will be able to doubt my word? I shall be regarded as a hero. I might even have my salary raised.
6: Watson, I'm afraid this is the end, old chap.
7: sordid way to die. Shot the back like a coward.
6: Adibas, at least do us the courtesy of allowing us to face the firing squad, will you?
4: Very well, gentlemen. Turn round, but don't try any tricks.
6: One last quest.
4: What is it, sir?
6: I'm beaten, and I admit it. I'm getting old, but in my heyday, I crossed swords with some of the greatest criminals in Europe. My life has been attempted many times, but I've always escaped. If this is to be my swan song, at least give me the privilege of shaking the hand of a man who has at last bested me.
4: Well, sir, I feel that I'm stepping a little out of my station, but I suppose the situation is unusual. I hope you don't object to the left hand, sir. I'll keep the revolver in my right.
6: Very well, Devers. There you are.
4: Goodbye, Mr. Sherlock Holmes.
6: Goodbye, Devers, and my congratulations for... My congratulations for being a fool.
1: Well done, Holmes.
6: Maybe getting old, Watson, but I've not lost my skill at Barrett, too.
1: He went over your shoulder in a flash. Fortunately, the bullet went wide.
6: Where is he, Watson? Struck the desk as he fell.
1: Yes, he's just his head. It's not serious. He'll be unconscious for a while.
6: Good, but I think we'll take the precaution of closing this desk drawer. I don't want him to be exposed to further temptation when he comes to. There we are.
1: Well, shouldn't we get into touch with the police, Holmes?
6: Police? Great Scott, no, old fellow. After all, we're burglars and we're in disguise. Two facts that would be hard to explain satisfactorily. No, Watson, we must get back to the bee farm as soon as possible.
1: Yes, I suppose you're right. Miss Norton will be waiting for us there, and we'll tell her what's happened. Poor girl, I'm afraid she's in for something of a shock.
8: Holmes, Dr. Watson, I'm so glad to see you back again. Did you get the filigree box?
6: Yes, Miss Norton, here it is.
1: But, Holmes, I didn't know that you...
6: Watson, why not open it, Miss Norton?
8: Well, I...
6: Open it, my dear. There may not be love letters inside it, but there's a note.
8: Oh.
6: Why don't you read it to us?
8: Let this be a warning, Miss Norton. Crime does not pay. If you don't believe me, ask your mother. Sincerely, Sherlock Holmes. Mr. Holmes, you knew my secret all the time.
6: Not all the time, but I realized it as soon as I'd opened the filigree box.
1: What on earth are you talking about?
6: Miss Norton was under the impression that she could use me as a cat's paw, as a dupe to commit a burglary for her.
1: I still don't understand, Holmes.
6: You remember she asked us to promise not to open the box.
1: Yes, but you did, sir, just before the fellow held us up with a revolver. What was inside the box?
6: An impressive green stone which I knew to be the Kitmanjar emerald.
8: But where is the emerald now?
6: I slipped it back into Mr. Lytton Stanley's desk and locked it. Brought the box here because I wanted to see your expression, Miss Norton, as you opened it.
1: Great Scott, and I thought you were a poor little thing in trouble. Shocking.
6: What do you have to say for yourself, young lady?
8: But I'm terribly sorry, Mr. Holmes, terribly sorry. It seemed like a wildly exciting idea, but I didn't really mean to steal it.
6: No, of course not. No, of course you didn't. You meant me to steal it for you. Miss Norton, I'm convinced you knew that your mother once outwitted me, and you presumed to think that you could do the same. I should turn you over to the police.
8: Please don't, Mr. Holmes. You can't do that.
6: I certainly could. But I'm not going to, for two reasons. First, you're young and impressionable, and this may teach you a lesson. And in the second place, I have a strange admiration for your mother. But I warn you, Miss Norton, that you have had a narrow escape. A very narrow escape.
8: Mr. Holmes, before I go, there's one favor I want to ask you.
6: Really? What is it?
8: Could I keep this filigree box with your note inside it? It would be a reminder all my life of how we met.
6: What do you say, Watson?
1: Well, it isn't your box to give, Holmes.
6: That's true, old fellow. That's quite true. But I fail to see how we can return it now without disclosing our own share in the attempted robbery. In any case, I don't like Mr. Lytton Stanley. I think we might indulge in a little petty larceny without feeling too guilty. Very well, Miss Norton. You may keep the box.
8: I shall always treasure it. Thank you. Goodbye, Dr. Watson. Don't think too badly of me.
1: Goodbye.
8: Good night, Mr. Sherlock Holmes.

0: You know, Holmes, I must say you were surprisingly lenient with that girl. Do you suppose her mother put her up to the whole thing?
1: That possibility had occurred to me, old fellow.
2: And yet I have a feeling that...
1: Come in. Door's open.
3: Were you expecting anyone?
1: No.
3: Good Scott, it's Lytton Stanley.
1: Good evening, sir. This is an unexpected honor.
4: Sherlock Holmes, we haven't been the best of friends, I know. But you've got to help me now. I'm in serious trouble.
1: Oh, indeed, sir. Won't you sit down? This is my friend, Dr. Watson.
0: How do you do?
1: And now, sir, what is your trouble?
4: I've been robbed, Holmes.
1: Robbed? What was stolen?
4: Well, my greatest treasure. The Kipman-Jar emerald was removed from his case and then mysteriously returned loose in my desk afterwards. But there's a priceless Cellini missing.
1: Have you any idea who the burglars might be?
4: North was a gang, I'm sure of that. A couple disguised as a clergyman and a doctor came into the house on the pretext of raising money for some hospital. And they overpowered me with chloroform.
1: Oh, dear me, how very unpleasant for you.
4: Yes, well, when I came to, I found my butler, Devers, lying beside me in a pool of blood. The brave fellow had wrestled with the thieves, but they got away. And he's in the hospital now. Holmes, you've got to help me.
1: The Kipman-Jar emerald was returned, you say, but a Cellini is missing.
4: Yes. It's an exquisite filigree box in which I'd kept the emerald.
1: A filigree box?
4: Yes, it's a genuine Cellini. It's worth several thousand pounds. Holmes, you must help me solve this business.
1: I'm sorry, Mr. Lytton Stanley, but I'm afraid I can't help you. I've retired. Yes, and I intend to remain in retirement. Good night, sir.
4: Oh, but I'll pay you any fee within reason.
1: My decision is final, sir. Good night.
4: Oh, I might have known I wouldn't get any help from you.
0: Holmes, she fooled you again.
1: Yes, the little devil. She knew that box was a Cellini all the time.
0: You don't seem very angry with her, old
1: man. I should be, but I'm not. What splendid audacity. What a superb nerve the child has.
0: But you must get the box back from her.
1: I shall, Watson. I shall. Or rather, I shall persuade Devers to do it for me. That's the price of our silence.
0: But how can he get it back?
1: Remember that he walks out with Miss Norton's maid. I'm certain that when he explains his predicament, he can prevail upon her to steal the box from her mistress so that it may be returned to its rightful owner.
0: That's a good idea. By George, Holmes, Miss Norton's a chip off the old block, all right?
1: Yes, Watson, she is, and it makes me wonder.
0: What about?
1: I wonder, my dear chap, how long I can remain in retirement. With such a worthy antagonist at large, it's a challenge. It's an irresistible...

0: know, Dr. Watson, I just can't get over the way you and Mr. Holmes let that girl, Irene, was that her name, pull the wool over your eyes. Why, she really twisted you around her little finger.
1: Well, Mr. Bartell, I don't like to make extremely positive statements, but I'm sure that if you were in my shoes, Irene would not only have twisted you around her little finger, but she'd have had you rowing about in hoops and standing on your head.
0: You mean she was that beautiful?
1: Mr. Bartell, she was so beautiful that she'd make you forget all about Petri wine.
0: Dr. Watson, no girl is that beautiful.
1: Oh, how young you really are.
0: Well, maybe so, but there are lots of pretty girls in this world and only one Petri wine. That's because there's only one Petri family that's been making wine since the 1800s. And believe me, because the Petri business has always been family-owned and operated, they've been able to hand on down from father to son, the highly skilled art of making fine wine. And those generations of winemaking add up to a lot of experience. The Petri family really knows how to turn luscious California grapes into fragrant, delicious wine. That's why, no matter what type wine you wish, you can't go wrong looking for the label that says P-E-T-R-I, Petri. Because Petri took time to bring you good wine. Well, Dr. Watson, what story are you planning to tell us next week?
1: Well, now, next week, Mr. Bartell, is the day before Christmas. So I'm going to tell you an adventure that took place many years ago and involved Holmes and myself in one of the most fantastic Christmas Eve situations in which we ever found ourselves. I think you'll like the story. I call it The Night Before Christmas.
0: Sounds swell, Doctor.
1: Oh, thank you. Oh, by the way, before I go, Mr. Bartell, I'd like to remind our listeners there's no better way to spend money than to spend it on Christmas seals. Every penny spent on Christmas seals not only helps cure tuberculosis, but it also helps prevent it right in your own community. Your purchases of Christmas seals in the past have saved thousands of lives. Keep saving lives by all the Christmas seals you can afford this year. Now, won't you?

0: Tonight's Sherlock Holmes adventure was written by Dennis Green and Anthony Boucher and was suggested by an incident in the Sir Arthur Conan Doyle story, A Scandal in Bohemia. Music is by Dean Fossler. Mr. Rathbone appears through the courtesy of Metro-Goldwyn-Mayer and Mr. Bruce through the courtesy of Universal Pictures, where they are now starring in the Sherlock Holmes series. Basil Rathbone's new Columbia record album, Robin Hood, is now available at your music store. The Petri Wine Company of San Francisco, California, invites you to tune in again next week, same time, same station. Sherlock Holmes comes to you from our Hollywood studios.
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14: My name's Jeff Regan. I get 10 a day and expenses from a detective bureau run by a guy named Lyon. Anthony J. Lyon. They call me the Lion's Eye.
15: With Jack Webb as Jeff Regan, investigator, stand by for hard-boiled action, mystery, and thrilling adventure in tonight's story of The Man in the Door.

0: Well, this is the way it started. The lion called about 4 o'clock that afternoon, said he wanted to see me down at the office. I argued a while, finally told him I'd be there. Melody was sitting in front of her typewriter when I came in, putting a new coat of paint on her nails. She handed me a blank contract with no dates filled in, jerked a thumb toward the lion's den. I went in.
1: Regan, I'm glad you got here. What do you know about architects?
0: They draw things.
1: I know that much, but what about bids and all that stuff?
0: Well, they figure out what a building's going to cost, don't they?
1: Go on.
0: If whoever's paying for the building likes what they write down, then they're hired.
1: A couple of architects, maybe 3 or 4, make bids.
0: Well, I suppose so. Low man gets the job. Why?
1: Our client's an architect named Dudley Haynes, an office in the Park Central building. He thinks maybe the bank that's handling his bid might try to put something over on him.
0: Banks don't do things like that.
1: He thinks maybe a guy who works at the bank might be taking dough to shove his bid under the counter.
0: Why didn't you say that in the first place?
1: Because I'm saying it now. Haynes wants us to look into it.
0: All right, who do I see?
1: Haynes first. I only talked to him on the phone. I told him we'd have to have a contract and retainer before we did anything.
0: That figures.
1: So hop over there and find out what's what and make him sign that contract and get a check.
0: Anything else?
1: Make sure it's certified and call me if you run into any trouble.
0: Dudley Haynes, architect, Park Central Building, had an office on the 9th floor. When I went in, a girl with hair that figured to be blonde right down to the roots pulled off her glasses and put out her cigarette. And she kind of eased out of her chair behind that desk and moved toward me, like a panther looking for a meal.
2: My, you're tall, aren't you?
0: Well, there's nothing I can do about that.
2: Mr. Lyon said he was sending us one of his best men.
0: He always says that.
2: I think he meant it this time.
0: He's an awful liar, lady.
2: Dorothy. Dorothy Nolan.
0: Fitz.
2: The name or the dress?
0: Both.
2: What's yours?
0: Jeff Regan.
2: Oh. Well, now we know each other.
0: That's nice. I came to see Haynes. He wants me to look into something for him.
2: I know.
0: He's expecting me.
2: I know.
0: Well?
2: I hope you have to look into a lot of things.
0: For Haynes?
2: No.
0: This is his office, isn't it?
2: Mm-hmm. But he spends most of his time in 902 into the hall. Makes his blueprints up there. I'll take you. You are tall.
0: Well, we started down the hall. We got about 10 feet from the frosted glass door at the end. We both stopped. We were looking at the outline of a big man behind the door. Both of us expected him to open it and walk out. Oh, he came out all right, but he walked right through it. Oh, he's been shot.
3: Oh.
0: Do you know him?
3: It's my boss, Mr. Haynes.
0: Oh, it was your boss, lady. He's dead. Lieutenant Salvatore Wendetti, Central Homicide Detail, showed up about 8 minutes after I called. He had his whole goon squad with him and a couple of guys in double-breasted suits from the district attorney's office. They roped off the entrance to the building, got hold of the elevator operators, the man who runs the cigar stand, and asked some questions. Then Wendetti looked at what was left of Haynes and started yelling into a phone.
4: You can set a basket open, but don't move until my fingerprint boys get through. Yeah. Okay, sis, where the guy live?
3: At the Biltmore Hotel.
4: Where's his wife?
3: We didn't have one.
4: Who do we tell?
3: We didn't have any family.
4: So no one's going to cry. Well, that makes it easier. Regan, was he your client?
0: No, nobody's a client until they sign a contract, Sally.
4: Well, you would bring him a contract to sign, and then you would do something for him. What?
0: Well, I didn't talk to him.
4: Sis?
3: Mr. Haynes had made an estimate on a little office building in Beverly Hills. He thought that a man named Adler at the bank might be taking money from someone to hold his bid out.
4: So he wants an investigator to look into it. Why do you think that?
3: Well, I don't know.
4: You work for him.
3: Well, I don't know everything.
4: Neither do I. Hot, isn't it? Who's Adler?
3: Oh, just a name to me.
4: Who else?
3: Who else?
4: Architects. Who else was making a bid?
3: Well, I don't know that.
4: Now, where are we? At Kelly!
5: Yeah?
4: Guy named Adler at the
3: Grand National Bank.
4: Pick him up and have him down to my office in half an hour.
5: Yeah. What do you want to do about reporters, Sally?
4: Tell him to go jump in the lake.
5: Yeah.
4: They always spell my name wrong. How long you two known each other?
0: An hour.
4: Nice.
0: What do you mean by that?
4: Just nice. Didn't hear any shots?
0: No, we didn't.
4: Tell me more about the bid.
3: Well, what's there to tell?
4: The setup.
3: Well, the bank handles the money.
4: Who says yes, who says no?
3: The bank, but...
4: But what?
3: The contractor usually tells them who to take.
4: Huh? Who's that in this case?
3: A contractor in Long Beach. His name is George Cantrell.
4: I'll say this for you, Regan. When you get mixed up in anything, you certainly get mixed up with the good-looking people.
0: I'm not mixed up in anything.
4: What do you say, sis?
3: I'll keep my mouth shut.
4: Uh-huh. She's a smart girl, Regan. Hello, honey. Won't be home for dinner. Some guy got himself killed and I'm in on it. Not long, no. Regan? I'll tell him. Wife says hello. Says come out to dinner sometime. Whoops! Sis... how much that contract worth?
3: Oh, in the building in Beverly Hills, about $40,000.
4: Profit?
3: No, overall.
4: Break it down.
3: Well, Mr. Haynes would have cleared about $12,000 if he'd gotten it.
4: I know some guys would kill for a dime. Sam, when Daddy? I'm still at the Bar Central building. Get out to Long Beach and talk to a contractor named George Cantrell. And find out what architects were making bids on some stuff he was going to put up in Beverly Hills. Yeah, get the names. Okay, that about does it. Let's go. Miss Nolan?
3: What?
4: I have to take you down.
3: Jeff, can you do that?
0: Well, you're a material witness.
3: Well, what are you?
4: He's a bystander with a built-in lawyer.
3: Well, I do, Jeff.
0: Go with him.
3: Why do you want to spend the night in jail? I just worked for Mr. Haynes.
4: No phone calls. This is a murder case.
3: Well, get me a lawyer or something, Jeff.
0: You know a lawyer?
3: No. Wait. Yes, I do. His name's Dave Henderson. He lives at 1648 Claremont Place. Will you see him for me? Tell him I'm in trouble.
0: Yeah. Check, Sally.
4: She didn't make a phone call, and I like her, too.
0: Well, look, he may not be able to do anything for you tonight. It's almost six.
3: But you'll see him as soon as possible?
0: Yeah.
3: Tell him I'm scared, Jeff. I'm scared, Steve.
0: Well, I stayed there and phoned the Lion, told him what had happened. Well, he got mad and yelled something about me being a jinx on all our clients, and then he hung up. So I went through the classified telephone directory under attorneys and Henderson. There was a Ben, a George, a Joe, a William, but no Dave Henderson. So I drove out to the address that she'd given me. It was a blue apartment house four blocks west of Vermont over by the Coliseum. Somebody was cooking hamburgers somewhere, and somebody was all worked up over a ball game on the radio. I picked the baseball fan.
6: Well, what'll happen now is anybody's guess, but let me tell you that this ball game is a long way from being up. Hey, what'd I tell you? It's outside the ballpark, and they're coming in like homing pigeons. Bases are loaded, and they're all coming in. Oh, it's going to be 8-5.
0: Come on, the ball game's not that good.
7: What's so important, Pilgrim? I'm with the ball game.
0: I'm looking for a man named Dave Henderson, a lawyer.
7: So what?
0: Well, somebody told me he lives in this apartment house.
7: Who told you that?
0: A lady.
7: Ha!
0: Does he live here?
7: You try looking at the mailbox?
0: No names.
7: You cop?
0: Private type.
7: Ha!
0: Does he live here?
7: Sure he lives here.
0: Well, where?
7: End of the hall, 106.
0: Thanks.
7: So he's a lawyer, is he? With his kind of friends? Ha!
0: What does that mean?
7: You're young, ain't you, Curly?
0: I got a driver's license.
7: Let me tell you something. Don't go knocking on no doors when you hear a ball game. Remember that.
0: Yeah, I'll remember
7: that. And you can tell him Tessie Bogart is not to that one.
6: And the score is 8-5 coming into the first half of the ninth, and this has been some ball game, let me tell you.
0: 106. Here we are.
8: Come on in, it's unlocked.
0: Your name, Dave Henderson?
8: Yeah, who wants to know?
0: My name's Regan. I'm a private investigator with the International Detective Bureau.
8: Wrong steer, Gumshoe. I don't need one.
0: Look, I'm not looking for work. I'm looking for you.
8: What'd you say it was? Regan?
0: That's right.
8: R-E-G-A-N. Regan. Regan. Learned that just an hour ago. Cute, huh?
0: I met a friend of yours today.
8: Dave Henderson never had a friend.
0: She said she was a friend of yours.
8: But I didn't say I was a friend of hers. Hey, who are we talking about anyway?
0: Dorothy Nolan.
8: How is Dorothy?
0: Not so good.
8: Thought you were a detective.
0: I am.
8: You sound like a doctor.
0: Look, you sound like a guy with a chip on his shoulder.
8: Sound like a lot of things. You're trying to be tough, Pete.
0: No wonder you aren't in the telephone directory.
8: I'll just skip that.
0: She said you were a lawyer.
8: I say I drink too much. Haven't seen you drinking, have you?
0: She wants you to get in touch with her. The man she was working for was murdered today.
8: She kill him?
0: Well, they're holding her.
8: Material witness or a suspect?
0: Material witness right now. She doesn't want to spend the night in jail.
8: Who does? That's why she isn't feeling so good, huh?
9: He wants me to get her out.
0: Something like that?
9: Who's handling the case downtown?
0: Detective named Wendetti.
9: Yeah, and where do you come in?
0: Well, he didn't give her that one phone call.
9: Yeah. You're sensing me. What if I said no?
0: Well, that's your business.
9: You know why she asked you to see me? Because I'm a guy she knows. And every guy who knows little Dorothy does a little something for her. Ever met him like that, Regan?
0: Sometimes.
9: I'm just checking.
0: Checking what?
9: She's pretty good with the works. Eyes just right for the job. Hair just right. Everything just right. She can make you do a lot of things you don't want to do. Wait till you see her in a bathing suit. Ooh, that's something, brother.
0: Well, they aren't wearing them in the county jail.
9: Okay, I'll phone Wendetti and find out what her bond is.
0: Look, this is a murder case. There's no bond on this. You know that.
9: It all depends how you handle it. I'll think of something.
0: Yeah, I'll bet you will.
9: We don't like each other much, do we?
0: Nope.
9: That's the way it goes.
0: Listen, she said to tell you she was scared.
9: Well, some of us are scared part of the time. And somebody gets shot. And everybody gets scared. You scared?
0: Nope.
9: Iron Man Regan. Have a good time.
0: Did I say Haynes was shot?
9: No. You didn't say a thing. See you somewhere, Peeper.
0: Well, I stopped by Musso Frank's and had the special, and then I went on home. I tried to make a couple of calls, but Wendetti was out, and the desk sergeant thought I was a reporter, and he wouldn't tell me a thing about Dorothy Nolan. While I was sitting there, the phone began jumping around on the hook.
10: Regan?
0: Yeah?
10: This is me. Where you been? I called your place 20 times, but I've called it once.
0: Well, I've been busy seeing a lawyer.
10: What do you need a lawyer for? You aren't married.
0: Somebody else needs one.
10: Who?
0: Dorothy Nolan, that blonde who worked up in Haynes' office. Wendetti's holding her.
10: Good. I want you to go down and see her.
0: What for?
10: We can still make something on this thing if we play it smart. When I talked to Haynes on the phone this afternoon, I told him I wanted a certified check.
0: So what?
10: So that means there's a check for $100 lying around his office somewhere, and it's made out to International.
0: Look, he's dead, remember?
10: Everybody dies. Don't worry about it.
0: We weren't even hired.
10: We had a verbal contract.
0: We had nothing.
10: That check's no good to anybody but us.
0: We didn't do anything for him.
10: Well, buy him some flowers. Now hop down to the pokey and see that dame and find out where that check is.
0: We can't do that.
10: I talked to Harry Presidio and he'll give us a lien to get in. Hello? Hello? Regan, you're still there?
0: I was still there, Hello? But I wasn't listening to the lion. I was looking at a skinny little man with one leg.
10: Hey, Regan, are you still there?
0: Now don't ask me how he made it inside my door. He was just there. Propped up on a pair of crutches, swaying back and forth, watching me with a couple of sick gray eyes that were so full of water you'd think they were going to float right out of his...
11: Geico knows there's a home you and a road you. Right now you're hearing home you. 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
12: And staring at a not-so-motivational poster on my wall.
11: 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In fact,

0: All at once, he went down like a busted sugar sack. He'd been shot twice through the neck with a small caliber gun, a 25, 32, I don't know. I found a dozen razor blades in one pocket and two dozen sets of shoelaces to go with them. There wasn't anything that told me his name, but there was a picture inside his shirt pocket. One of those things that you have taken in a penny arcade, you know, in front of phony pasteboard props. Well, a man with one leg was looking out from between a pair of painted angel's wings. And the guy standing next to him, who was smiling up at the halo, was the same man that I'd seen that afternoon. An architect named Haynes. A man who needed a private detective. A man who walked out a glass door and then dropped dead. And the one printed word above that picture stuck out like a wart on an egg that said, Happy Land.
1: You are listening to the story of the man in the door. Tonight's adventure with Jeff Regan, investigator. Here is a special and important message to every businessman listening. To every businessman, regardless of the size or the type of his business. Gentlemen, do you realize that the schools of this community help you every day that you're in business? That's right. For one thing, our schools teach the boys and girls of this community to cherish the human rights, the free enterprise on which our country and your business are founded. With each new generation graduated from our schools, the Army defending our way of life, and your business grows stronger. What's more, good teachers and well-equipped schools do a better job of developing our children's talents. The result? School graduates who become more skilled and more efficient employees. So remember, any time and taxes that you contribute to improving local schools are an investment in your own business future. Education is good business. Education can maintain our freedom. And freedom is everybody's job. And now, back to the story of the man in the door and Jeff Regan, investigator.
0: Well, I left the little man with the one leg lying there. Wasn't much I could do for him. I wanted to wait before I called homicide. I took the picture I found in his pocket and I drove to Happy Land. It turned out to be an open-air penny arcade on 5th and Main. Smelled like all the hot dogs in the world had been made right there. There were machines all over the place telling you how strong you were, how rich you'd be, and who you'd marry. All for a penny. I guess it wasn't much of a bargain. The only customer was a sailor trying his luck at the shooting gallery. Back in the corner, a tired-looking girl in light blue slacks and a dirty gray sweater was sitting on a stool by the hot dog counter staring at nothing.
2: Want some pennies?
0: Not right now, no.
2: Oh, just looking? Go ahead. When you figure out where you're going to spend your money, come back and I'll give you some change.
0: You got a picture gallery here?
2: Oh, don't tell me you're a real big spender and want to have your picture taken.
0: Maybe. You got one?
2: Yeah, we got one.
0: Where is it?
2: In there. If you really want to get your picture taken, I'll climb off this stool and take you back. I want to tell you now, if you're just trying to be sociable, you can go and fly a kite.
0: You run the picture concession?
2: I run the picture place and the hot dog place, and I sweep out in the morning. Oh, I wish I had better brains than to marry that slob and get myself stuck in a cheap dump like this.
0: All right. Do you remember taking this picture?
2: How would I know? I take a lot of pictures.
0: Well, come on, look at it.
2: All right. Yeah, I took it. That what sold you?
0: When?
2: What do you think I am? Can't remember what night it is every time a pair of drunks comes in and wants their pictures taken together.
0: Well, try to remember, will you?
2: You're a real wise guy, mister. You don't want no picture. You just want some talk. You a cop?
0: Friend. I met the little guy in the picture once.
2: Dusty?
0: What was that?
2: I thought you said you met him once.
0: Well, we weren't introduced. I just met him. Who is he?
2: Dusty Rhodes. Works the circuit.
0: What circuit?
2: 5th and Main, STEM. Business section.
0: What kind of business?
2: Dusty handled the razor blade and shoelace traffic. He hates pencils.
0: What'd he do when he wasn't working?

0: What does anybody do? He went out and got loaded.
1: Go on.
0: Now, you don't know him very well for a friend. How am I going to know I'm not getting Dusty in trouble talking to you like this?
1: Nobody can get him in trouble anymore, lady.
0: What do you mean?
1: He was shot tonight.
0: Oh, no. Oh, poor little guy.
1: Do you know where he lived?
0: Seashore Hotel. The Seashore Hotel. Oh, gee, Miss Emsick. Oh, I'm real sorry.
2: Brother, the seashore caters to many types of people. Good and bad, just out of the pokey. 2 bits a night for transients, 150 a week for solid citizens. And sign and register, it's a law.
1: I'm not looking for a room.
2: Then you're wasting my time, brother. My beer's getting warm.
1: Look, I'm a private investigator. My name's Regan.
2: I liked you before you said them 2 words, brother, but you have soured me. Private investigator means private eye, and it all means cop. And you are not welcome. Now blow.
1: I'm trying to find out something about a man named Dusty Rhodes.
2: We do not ask questions and we do not give answers. Now, blow.
1: I was told he lived here.
2: You find me tongueless, brother. Now, blow.
1: Did you know him?
2: During the last 5 years, I have acquired 85 pounds and a very bad heart. Or I'd have you in the alley right now.
1: Oh, yeah, sure you would. Here.
2: Abraham Lincoln was a very fine man and he took a very fine picture. I seem to have found my tongue, brother. Will it be?
1: The key to his room, for a starter, huh?
2: Disallowable and punishable by fine and imprisonment. Into the hall, turn the Benfest door to the right.
1: Thanks. Well, I don't know what I expected to find there, outside of more razor blades and more shoelaces. It was a little room full of dirty white curtains and a wire bed that sagged in the middle. I was standing there watching a neon sign advertise beer a block down the street when I thought I heard somebody behind me. Whoever it was had been drinking bad whiskey, but he was still pretty good. Ooh. It landed a quarter of an inch above my right ear, and I piled up in a lamp, a chair, and a pitcher full of water.
2: 5 berries get you a look, brother, but doesn't get you a room. Besides, it's already taken and the bed's over there. Now, come on. Hey, you didn't go to sleep, brother. You was knocked to sleep.
1: Oh.
2: I apologize. Why the games?
1: Who came in after me?
2: You're the only one.
1: You sure?
2: My name's Sam Preacher. Brother, I'm very sure.
1: Well, maybe he was waiting for me, huh?
2: I don't generally ask him, but the question is this. Why?
1: Oh, I don't know. Unless...
2: What's the matter? Something missing?
1: Just a picture.
2: You can get lots of pictures.
1: You didn't see anybody?
2: That makes the third time, brother, and the answer's still negative.
1: Okay, okay.
2: Then let's blow, buddy, huh?
3: Coroner's office.
1: Luke, this is Regan.
3: The lion's eye. What's with you, baby? When Daddy tells me you walked into one today.
1: Yeah, I did. You got him there?
3: Haynes Dudley? Sure. Want to come down and take a look? He's toe-tagged and salted down real pretty.
1: Yeah, I'll bet.
3: Them 32 slugs was just incidental. The guy had 4 weeks at the outside.
1: All right, give it to me.
3: Haynes Dudley was dying from malnutrition, alcoholism, and a couple other things with long names.
1: Give me one long name.
3: Diabetes. He didn't take good care of himself, funny, huh?
1: A misspent life.
3: Somebody's gonna take the gas chamber for nothing.
1: When Daddy know this?
3: Sure, sure. And he was wearing a brand new suit, too. We'll sew up the holes, we'll bury him in it.
1: Well, you aren't finished yet, Luke.
3: Baby!
1: A guy with one leg dropped dead in my place a couple hours ago.
3: It's after 11.
1: Well, I'm sorry, Luke.
3: They connected?
1: Yeah.
3: Murder?
1: Yeah.
3: We're open 24 hours a day.
1: Well, at the homicide office, they told me she'd been released about 10 o'clock. They said a lawyer named Henderson had put up the bail and handled the whole thing. They gave me an address on her, and I went out there. It was a bungalow court on Normandy, and it took her a long time to answer the door.
4: Oh, you.
1: Yeah, tell me how tall I am.
4: Well, I'd love to, but not right now.
1: They told me you'd been out since 10 o'clock. Maybe I should have come sooner.
4: Well, Dale gives me the willies. I'm about to take a shower.
1: I was kind of hoping we could have a drink.
4: I did better than I thought with you.
1: I got a hold of a lawyer for you, didn't I?
4: Yes.
1: Well, doesn't that rate me an invitation to have a drink?
4: I said later. I'm really tired.
1: I said no.
4: William! Well, if you're that thirsty, all right.
1: That's better.
4: Isn't every day my boss gets killed and I meet a private detective?
1: I need a drink. I was slugged tonight.
4: Slugged?
1: Yeah, right here, see?
4: Oh, it looks nasty. Why'd anyone do that to you?
1: Wanted a picture I had.
4: Whistler's mother?
1: Just a picture of a couple of drunks who are dead now.
4: Maybe whoever did it was a relative.
1: Guess again.
4: I don't like games.
1: But you play them all the time.
4: Don't we all? I know a psychiatrist who says we can't help ourselves.
1: You can.
4: I liked you when you walked into the office this afternoon, but I'm not so sure I like you now. Maybe you better go.
1: Expecting somebody, huh?
4: What are you doing? You let go of me. Let go of
1: me. Oh, no,
4: me.
1: Baby. You got real nice eyes. I want to look at them.
4: Let go. He's crazy.
1: Hello, Dave. We didn't hear you knock. Did you bring your piano?
5: What's the idea?
4: He gave me...
1: Why don't you tell him to go away, baby? Anybody can tell we're busy.
5: Let it go, Regan.
1: You want to break us up?
4: Can't you see he's just trying to make you jealous and say things?
1: Come here, honey.
4: No! You don't have to do that!
5: I said let her go.
1: Is that the same 32 you killed the one-legged man with?
5: Over, gumshoe.
4: Don't be a fool!
5: Stay right where you are, baby. You're first.
4: Listen to me, Dave.
5: I listened to you too long.
4: He's only guessing. He doesn't have any proof of anything.
5: You can cry if you want to, baby. This is gonna hurt.
1: She spun around and fell into a coffee table and then lay very quiet on the rug. Her eyes were open and she didn't say anything. She just lay there looking up at him. I couldn't tell where she'd been hit. He seemed to forget all about me because he walked over to her, knelt down beside her, put the gun right up against her head.
5: This is awful close range, baby, but I can't afford to miss.
1: Neither could I. Well, Wendetti and I stuck our heads together, and it all came out when we looked into a couple of things. You see, Dave Henderson was Dudley Haynes, and he was wanted for attempted murder and embezzling and one thing or another back in Ohio. So he figured it'd be a good idea to bump himself off. Dorothy helped him with the idea. They both went down on Main Street, and they picked up an old bum, dressed him up in a new suit, and shot him. I was supposed to walk in with Dorothy, and she'd identify the body, and as far as anybody knew, Dudley Haynes would be dead. Dave didn't figure that she'd be taken down. She didn't figure that she'd get scared, and neither of them figured the man with one leg was a pal of the man that they'd shot. Well, it seems that they'd looked through a lot of files, and they'd figured that a lot of murders go unsolved. Maybe they do. I don't know. Well, anyway, he sat down on that little bench up there in San Quentin last week. The one with that bucket of acid in the room. Well, he held his breath as long as he could, but everybody has to breathe. He's buried up there with a lot of other guys that figured they could get away with murder. Dorothy? She wasn't hurt too bad. They had her in a wheelchair for the trial. She got 15 years as an accomplice. Some kind of a deal. State's evidence and all that. I don't think I'll wait for her. She wasn't that good.

Jack Webb is featured as Jeff Regan, with Wilms Herbert as Anthony J. Lyon. It's CBS at 9:30 next week for more hard-boiled action and mystery with Jeff Regan, Investigator, written by E. Jack Newman and produced by Sterling Tracy. Dorothy Nolan was played by Betty Lou Gerson, and David Ellis was Dave Henderson. Lorene Tuttle, William Conrad, and Lou Krugman supported. It's perfectly natural and wholesome for some men to want to leave great wealth behind. There's a druggist in a small town in Pennsylvania who'll do that. The wealth he'll leave behind will make many lives easier and happier and finer down through the years. For he was the principal donor of an outdoor meeting place for religious services in a Boy Scout camp in the Poconos. Working with his neighbors in community activities, he saw the need of this improvement, helped to install it. That's the kind of wealth that you can bequeath to generations coming on as you enjoy the freedom of working with your neighbors for the betterment of your community. Freedom that can be anybody's pleasure is everybody's job. Music for this program is arranged by Dick Arant. Next week at 9:30, Jeff Regan, Investigator, brings you another thrill-packed half-hour with his story of the House by the Sea. Bob Stevenson speaking. This is CBS, the Columbia Broadcasting System.

0: The Kraft Foods Company brings you The Adventures of the Falcon, starring Les Damon.
1: Hello? Yes, this is the Falcon speaking. Oh, Alice. I'm glad you called. Now, you'll have to count me out tonight, Angel. I'm busy on a case. Some boy I know is coming over from Sing Sing, and I wish he wouldn't. To me, it sounds like a bad break.
0: This is Ed Hurley, friends, inviting you on behalf of the Kraft Foods Company to listen to The Adventures of the Falcon. You met the Falcon first in his best-selling novels. 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Now join him on the air when the Falcon solves the case of the vanishing varmint.
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0: 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Wednesday evening in Manhattan. And upstate, a gentleman named Paul McKenzie is taking life easy. Not that Mr. McKenzie is lazy. He's not working because he had an argument with the state of New York, and unfortunately, he came out second best.
4: All right, McKenzie, inside.
5: Oh, hiya, Mac.
4: Drop dead, would you?
5: I don't know what's the matter with you.
4: Is that the New York paper?
5: Yeah.
4: Let's see it, Wayne.
5: I'm doing a crossword puzzle. You know a five-letter word for burglar?
4: You trying to be funny?
5: No, see, 17 across.
4: Ah, give me that.
5: What'd you do that for? You broke the point on my pencil.
4: Well, that's just two. Hey, what are you doing now?
5: I'm sharpening the point on the windowsill.
4: Let's see that.
5: Ah, cut it out, Mac. I ain't hurting nothing.
4: Let me see that point. Hey. That's not bad.
5: You can get a real sharp like that. I always say concrete is as good as sandpaper.
4: Is that what you always say?
5: Yeah. When I was a kid...
4: Shut up. When do you draw kitchen duty again?
5: Tomorrow.
4: Swell. Why don't you rob me a spoon?
5: A spoon?
4: That's right.
5: Why should I?
4: Now look, Wayne, we're friends, aren't we?
5: No.
4: What's the matter? Can't you take a joke? All I want's a crummy spoon. Who's going to miss it?
5: I'm not going to do it, man.
4: It's not like I was asking for a knife.
5: I said I'm not...
4: I said you would. Well?
5: Why do you want it for?
4: You got to have a reason for everything. Just give me a spoon. That's all I ask. Hey, Wayne. Wayne, wake up.
5: Well, let me alone, Mac.
4: Come on, dopey. Wake up. Keep your voice down. You understand?
5: Where'd you get that knife?
4: Remember the spoon you got me last week?
5: Yeah.
4: Just shows what a little homework will do. I filed it down.
5: How?
4: The same way you sharpen your pencil. Turned out real keen. Don't you think?
5: Cut it out.
4: Well, pay attention.
5: You're going to bust out?
4: What do you think?
5: You're crazy.
4: Like a fox. And you're coming with me.
5: Oh, no.
4: Don't get me wrong, Wayne. I'm not that fond of your company, but I need another guy to work this. Now get back in your cart and keep mum. Don't you open your yap for anything.
5: What are you going to do?
4: The less you know, the less you'll have to worry about. Hey, Daniels! Daniels!
6: All right, what's the trouble, McKenzie?
4: There's something the matter with Wayne.
6: Huh? Wayne! Wayne!
4: I don't think he's breathing.
6: What happened?
4: I don't know. I saw him swallow a pill.
6: The what?
4: Yeah, about 20 minutes ago.
6: All right, stand back. I'm coming in.
4: You think maybe it was poison?
6: What's the matter with you, Wayne? Can I help you turn him over, Mac?
4: Don't bother, Daniels. He'll be okay.
6: Huh?
4: Too bad I can't say the same for you.
6: No!
5: You killed him.
4: Well, what are you waiting for? Applause? Let's go.

0: Hello?
1: I'd like to speak to Mike Waring, please.
0: Isn't this Sergeant Corbett?
1: Mike?
0: Who else? How are you, Bright Eyes?
1: Busy. But I thought you might be interested in this flash that just came over the teletype. Here, I'll read it to you. Paul McKenzie and Wayne Thompson broke out of jail tonight at 9:30. May be headed for New York. These men are dangerous. Use caution in apprehending.
0: So?
1: Well, doesn't it mean anything to you?
0: Should it?
1: I think so. Remember the Weber holdup a few years back? You represented the insurance company.
0: Oh, yeah. McKenzie was the boy we grabbed.
1: As I recall, he was kind of peeved at you. Didn't he make a couple of threats?
0: Well, he was just blowing off steam.
1: Well, I'm glad you feel that way. Frankly, I don't. Well, it's been nice talking to you, Mike. Hope I get to do it again sometime.
2: Just a second. Just a second.
3: Yes?
4: Hello, Harris.
3: McKenzie.
4: Shut the door.
3: Huh? Oh, yeah.
4: What's the matter, Harris? You act like you're seeing a ghost. It's your old boss, remember?
3: Yeah, but I heard on the radio that...
4: What?
3: That a car with you and what's his name?
4: Wayne.
3: Yeah, went off a drawbridge near Sing Sing.
4: Well, I wasn't in it. We separated as soon as we got over the walls. Was there anything else?
3: No.
4: What about the guard I knifed?
3: They say he's going to pull through.
4: I guess this is my lucky day.
3: How did you get to town?
4: What do you think?
3: Well, you certainly didn't come by the super chief.
4: I rode the rods. Give me some soap. I want to wash you up.
3: Yeah, sure, man.
4: What do you hear from Ruth?
5: Ruth?
4: Ruth Nelson, stupid.
5: I haven't seen her in months, Mac.
4: I told you to keep an eye on her. Hand me that song.
3: Yeah.
4: Well?
3: Well, what?
4: What do you got to say for yourself?
3: Oh, be reasonable, Mac. I couldn't follow Ruth around.
4: Why not?
3: Well, let's skip that for now. There's lots more important things to do.
4: Such as?
3: Such as getting you out of the country.
4: Now, don't be a chump, Harris. I'm staying right here.
3: What? You're out of your mind.
4: That's the trouble with people who don't spend any time in jail. You don't appreciate your own hometown. You forget the attractions. I got a beautiful girl in New York and about $250,000 in bonds.
3: Yes, I know, Mike, but...
4: Good, because I want them both here by 5 o'clock tonight.

0: Let me look at you, Ruth.
1: Have I changed much, honey?
0: Nah. You look better than ever. Okay, Harris, beat it.
2: But I thought you wanted...
0: What's the matter? Don't you understand English? Go on, blow. Find yourself somewhere else to flop tonight.
3: All right, Mac. But be careful, will you?
0: Stop being such a worrywart. I'll be okay. Come here, baby.
1: Gosh, Mac. Wonderful to have you back.
0: You miss Papa, huh?
1: Yes.
0: Why don't you keep in touch with Harris?
1: You know how I always felt about him?
0: Oh, he's okay. Oh, hey, that reminds me. I was so tickled to see him, I forgot to ask. Where are the bonds?
1: Bonds?
0: Yeah, before I went up...
1: Oh, those. Well, I didn't bring them along.
0: Why not?
1: Well, when Harris first told me you were here, I thought he was kidding.
0: Well, you can see he wasn't. I want you to pick him up the second thing in the morning.
1: What do you mean, second thing?
0: Mike Waring's still around.
1: Who?
0: The private deck to call a Falcon.
1: I don't know.
0: Well, first thing tomorrow, Ruth, you find out and make an appointment for me.
1: What for?
0: You'll find out when I talk to Waring. You know how I hate to repeat myself. That's funny he doesn't answer.
1: Maybe he's gone out for a while.
0: Yeah.
1: What are you going to do, Mac?
0: Make myself comfortable while I wait. I think this one ought to do the trick. Well, what do you know? Guess the old man hasn't lost his touch, eh, Ruthie?
1: Oh, Mac. Now, listen to
0: inside.
1: Me.
0: Inside.
1: But, honey...
0: I said inside. Now, what were you going to say?
1: Mike Waring's not going to like this.
0: That'll teach him not to break dates with yours truly.
1: No, I guess you're right.
0: What do you mean, you guess? Aren't you sure?
1: I only meant...
0: Wait a minute. Didn't you make an appointment with Waring for me?
1: Well, of course I did.
0: Then how come he isn't here?
1: I don't know.
0: You're lying.
1: All right, so I am. I never called Waring.
0: No?
1: Honest, Mac, I was only thinking of your welfare.
0: I'll bet you would. Next time I tell you to do something, you do it. I don't need any masterminding.
1: So that's the thanks I get.
0: You kidding? I got news for you, sweetheart. Even at Sing Sing, I heard a couple of stories about you.
1: They're about me and Arnold Lucas. They were lies.
0: What was her name again? Lucas? Come on, answer me.
1: Let me alone.
0: Talk up, Ruthie. I'm going to know the score if I have to break every bone in your lovely body.
1: I'm warning you, Mac. Stay away from me.
0: You're warning me.
1: Go on, laugh, you big ape. But you put a finger on me and I'll put a finger on you and we'll see who yells louder.
4: Mr. Waring?
5: Yes, that's right.
4: I've been waiting for you out here since... 10:30.
5: Well, that's a switch. They generally wait inside.
4: Pardon?
5: Skip it. You're,
4: Susan Andrews.
5: Well, what's on your mind, Miss Andrews?
4: It's Mrs. Andrews. I'm staying at the Renard Apartments.
5: Mm-hmm. Well, you've still got something on your mind.
4: Well, couldn't we talk inside?
5: Sure. Come right in, Mrs. Andrews. Oh, on second thought, stay right where you are.
4: Why?
5: Stop it.
4: Is he dead?
5: Well, if he isn't, he's as reasonable a facsimile as you can get with two slugs in the brain.
4: That's Paul McKenzie, isn't it?
5: Who?
4: Paul McKenzie, one of the men who broke out of jail yesterday.
5: How would you know?
4: I recognized him from his pictures.
5: Funny. I never would have.
4: Who are you calling?
5: The police. Do you mind?
4: What's the matter?
5: The line has been cut. All right, Mrs. Andrews, you stay right here till I get back.
4: Yes, but what about McKenzie?
5: I wouldn't worry. In his condition, I think we can prevail upon him to hang around, too.
6: Oh, you're out of your mind, Mike. McKenzie was in the car with Wayne when it went off that drawbridge near Sing Sing.
5: Mm-hmm. Well, have they discovered the bodies yet, Sergeant?
6: Well, no.
5: I tell you, they never will. At least not McKenzie's, because he's right here in my place.
6: Oh.
5: Mrs. Andrews? Mrs. Andrews?
6: Looks like nobody's home.
5: I don't get it, Corbett. I left her standing right, but... Holy smoke, what happened to the body?
6: What body?
5: I told you, McKenzie's. It was lying right there near the sofa.
6: Look, Mike, if you got nothing better to do...
5: You've got to believe me, Corbett. Why would I make up a yarn like that?
6: That's what I'm wondering. But whatever your reason is, it better be funny.
5: I tell you, the line was cut.
6: Seems to be all right now.
5: Well, they must have patched it.
6: Oh, sure, sure. Where was this Mrs. Andrews living?
5: At the Renard Apartments.
6: That's Fleming 1222, isn't it?
5: Well, go ahead, but you're wasting your time, Sergeant. Whoever removed Mackenzie must have taken her along for the ride. She won't be in.
6: I know. There's only one question in my mind, whether she ever was.
5: Look, are you calling
6: me... Now, keep quiet. Raynard Apartments? You got a Mrs. Susan Andrews registered there?
2: Hello?
6: Mrs. Susan Andrews?
2: Yes, that's right.
6: Hey, there is such a person.
5: She's there now. Let me talk to her.
6: Wait your turn.
2: Hello?
6: Hello, Mrs. Andrews. This is Sergeant Corbett of the police. Did you ever hear of a private detective named Mike Waring?
2: Waring? No, I don't believe I have.
6: Oh, then you weren't at his place this morning?
2: Well, I don't see how I could be. Your call just woke me.
6: Well, thank you very much, Mrs. Andrews. You know any more funny stories, Mike? I'm just dying to hear them. Well, I'm still waiting, Mike. What was the idea of the gag?
5: I tell you, it was no gag, Sergeant.
6: Well, then how do you explain it?
5: I can't. I just don't get it, that's all.
7: Oh, if you're referring to your sandwich, Mike's coming right up.
5: Oh, Ed.
7: And just wait till you see what else Ed's Luncheonette has for you. Can you guess what it is?
5: Oh, please, Eddie, I'm in no mood to play guessing games. I'm not able to think on an empty stomach.
6: Well, what puzzles me is how you're able to think on an empty head.
7: But, Mike, look, just try to guess. Think of cool, shimmering beauty. A real attractive dish.
5: A beautiful tomato? Where is she?
7: No, Mike, not a girl. It's a real tomato.
5: Oh.
7: Filled with cream cheese. A nice, cool salad for summer.
5: All right, fine. Bring it on. I'm hungry.
7: But guess what else I'd do with this salad? To pep it up.
5: You probably use a salad dressing.
7: Mike, you're psychic.
6: Yeah, he can figure out everything but the case he's working on.
7: Oh, but he's right, Sergeant. This salad needs a dressing to pep it up. So, I add a swell, peppy flavor by using... Guess what?
5: Look, if I say the right thing, will you make me queen for a day?
7: Well, I can't do that, but you know the answer. It's Miracle Whip, Mike. Boy, that stuff is wonderful. It's just right. You know, not too sharp or too mild. Just right.
5: Mm-hmm.
7: What more could you ask for?
5: Guess.
7: Huh?
5: Guess what more I could ask for.
7: Oh, gosh, I don't know. Here's a delicious tomato salad filled with cream cheese and topped with America's favorite salad dressing, Miracle Whip. A salad dressing that tastes so different, folks call it the one and only. Now, what more could you possibly ask for?
5: Just one thing, Eddie. Can't you guess?
7: No, Mike. I give up. What is it?
5: Will you please bring the salad and the sandwich? What are you waiting for? Get on the ball.
7: Oh, sure, Mike. Why didn't you say so?
6: Hey, you better get on the ball yourself, Mike. You claim Mackenzie was in your place this morning?
5: I tell you, he was.
6: Yeah, that's what you've been telling me all day. Don't you think it's time now that you furnished a little proof?

0: Yes?
1: Hello, Mrs. Andrews. Remember me?
0: Mr. Waring.
1: Yes, Angel, Mr. Waring.
0: Won't you come in?
1: Try and keep me out. All right, now what's this all about?
0: What's what all about?
1: Listen, Susie, I'm in no mood for evasions. You saw me find Mackenzie's body this morning.
0: I?
1: Yes, you. I want to know why you lied about it on the phone.
0: I don't know what you're talking about.
1: Look, I don't often strike a woman, but in your case...
0: No, wait a minute, wait.
1: It's coming back to you now.
0: Mr. Waring, why don't you forget about it? Make believe it never happened.
1: Have the cops think I'm crazy for the rest of my life? Oh, no. Now, what went on in that apartment after I left?
0: Oh, please.
1: Look, I'll make it easy for you. You had a visitor, didn't you?
0: Yes.
1: Who was he?
0: He didn't tell me his name.
1: Well, what did he tell you?
0: Just to keep my mouth shut. Otherwise...
1: Well, never mind. I can imagine what that otherwise was. Then what happened?
0: He picked up Mackenzie's body and disappeared.
1: No, no. It wasn't as simple as that, Susie. You don't walk around the streets of New York with a dead body on your hands. It might cause talk. How did he get rid of it?
0: He had a car waiting near the service entrance.
1: And you followed him?
0: Well,
1: Now, don't lie, Susie. You must have. What was the license number?
0: I didn't think to copy it down.
1: Look, I'm warning you,
0: no,
1: Angel.
0: Wait a minute. Let me get my purse. It was 8L463.
1: All right. Thank you, Susie. You've been a great help. I think I can take it from here.
2: Well?
1: I'm looking for a gentleman named Larry Harris.
2: What do you want?
1: My name is Mike Waring.
2: That still leaves me in the dark.
1: I don't see why, Harris. You were up to my place this morning, weren't you?
2: Where'd you get that screwy idea?
1: You own a 51 Nash, license number 8L463, don't you?
2: No.
1: You'd better inform the license bureau. According to their records, the car belongs to you.
2: What if it does?
1: It was parked near the service entrance to my building today.
2: Oh.
1: What did you do with Mackenzie's body?
2: Well, strictly between us, Waring, I don't see how that's any of your business.
1: Well, that's where you're wrong, Harris. When someone uses my place for a slaughterhouse, it concerns me vitally.
2: Yeah, I suppose when you look at it that way, you've got a beef. Would $500 take care of it?
1: Only if I can take it out in information.
2: Now, look, fella, let me give you a little tip. Nobody's been hurt.
1: Except Mackenzie.
2: It's no skin off your nose. Forget it.
1: And if I don't?
2: Someone's liable to get sore at you.
1: And who might that be?
2: I don't like to mention names, but it might be me.
1: Oh, no, you don't.
3: Oh, my arm.
1: What's the matter, Harris? Can't you stand a little pressure?
3: Cut it. I'm wearing you. You're breaking it.
1: Well, that ought to convince you that I mean business. Now, what was your tie-up with Mackenzie?
3: You can go. Ow!
1: Come on, spill it.
3: We were friends. He was holed up here last night.
1: Why did he want to see me?
3: I don't know.
1: You sure?
3: I tell you, I don't know.
1: Well, would you know what happened to all that money he had stashed away?
3: What money?
1: Mackenzie was serving time for payroll robbery. I was the one who sent him up, but we never recovered the loot.
2: I never saw a penny of it.
1: Then who did?
2: He spent it all on his girlfriend before they caught him.
1: That sounds like a physical impossibility. It was close to $250,000.
2: You don't know this girl.
1: No, but I'd like to. What's her name?
2: Ruth Nelson.
1: All right, just one more thing. Did you kill Mackenzie?
2: And then go back to your place and remove his body? What do you think?
1: I don't know. But maybe Ruth Nelson can help me arrive at some satisfactory answer.
4: Waiter. Waiter.
1: May I help you, madam?
4: Yeah, I'd like a... I'd wait a minute. You're no waiter.
1: I still wouldn't mind serving you. Can I buy you a drink?
4: Aren't you afraid I might have a jealous boyfriend?
1: If you have, you probably know the best way to handle him.
4: Sit down.
1: Thanks. A waiter, two scotch and sodas here.
5: Right away, Mr. Waring.
4: What did he call you?
1: Why, did it sound insulting?
4: Is your name Waring?
1: Well, I was keeping you for surprise, Ruth.
4: Beat it.
1: Now, what kind of hospitality do you call that? I didn't turn you out when you dropped in at my place.
4: What do you mean?
1: Weren't you there this morning with Mackenzie?
4: No.
1: You'll have to do better than that, Ruth. I couldn't forget that perfume. Voodoo, isn't it?
4: Max sends you over to apologize.
1: Why should he?
4: Didn't he tell you he slapped me around?
1: Well, what did you do, walk out?
4: Wouldn't you?
1: Well, I wasn't going steady with him, so it's hard to say.
4: Well, where does he get off accusing me of two-timing him with Arnold Lucas?
1: Weren't you?
4: No. Mac doesn't believe me. He can check it with Arnold. You'll find him at the Granger Hotel.
1: I kind of doubt that. Incidentally, Ruth, you wouldn't happen to know why Mackenzie wanted to see me in the first place.
4: Didn't he tell you?
1: He couldn't very well, Angel. When I first saw him, he was dead.
4: Dead?
1: Murder, to be exact.
4: Is this a gag?
1: Hardly.
4: Listen, Waring, Arnold had nothing to do with it.
1: Who said he did?
4: Well, I thought...
1: If you did, Ruth, that's good enough for me. I'll be seeing you, Angel. Who is it?
5: Telegram for Arnold Lucas.
1: Would you be kind enough to sleep it under the door?
5: Sorry, mister. You got a sign for it.
1: Just a moment.
6: Hello?
1: You are not from the Western Union.
6: Well, I tried to enlist, but they wouldn't have me.
1: Who are you?
6: Waring is the name, Mike Waring.
1: What can I do for you, Mr. Waring?
6: Well, it's a long story, Lucas. You mind if I make myself comfortable while I tell it?
1: Please do.
6: Thanks.
1: May I offer you something?
6: Just a couple of answers. You see, I'm a private detective.
1: How interesting.
6: Yes, you get to meet a lot of dull people that way. I'll never guess how I got in touch with you.
1: Perhaps not.
6: Ever hear of a man named Paul McKenzie?
1: Once or twice?
6: Well, he's dead.
1: How sad.
6: Yes, very. But you can dry those tears, fella. I think I know where to locate his murderer.
1: How did you accomplish that?
6: Well, I had several fine leads. An automobile license plate led me to Larry Harris.
1: Harris? I don't believe I had the pleasure.
6: No, but you do have a mutual friend, Ruth Nelson.
1: Oh?
6: Yes, she's a wonderful gal, Lucas.
1: Glad you appreciate her fine qualities.
6: I'd be an ingrate if I didn't. After all, she gave me you.
4: But not for Keith.
6: Oh, hello, Ruth. What are you doing here?
4: You're the boy who knows all the answers.
6: Well, judging from that gun in your hand, there could only be one.
4: Never let it be said that you can't put two and two together. Hello, Arnold.
6: Well, if I'm in your way, folks...
4: Come back here, Waring.
6: I just thought you two might like to be alone.
1: We have plenty of opportunity for that later.
6: Well, I don't know, Lucas. You better act fast before the police grab you.
4: I don't think there's any danger of that.
6: You're wrong, Ruth. I've got your boyfriend dead to rights.
4: And that's where you're wrong, Waring, because in a couple of minutes he'll have you dead. Period.
7: Well, Ruth pointing a gun at him really poses a question as to Mike's future. Let's hope he has the right answer. 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The answer? 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
7: 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Now, back to the adventures of the Falcon. Only a minute has passed since Ruth Nelson made her dramatic entrance into Arnold Lucas's apartment with a gun and promptly aimed it at Mike Waring's head. And now, as we find the gay trio, Ruth seems determined to get down to business.
4: All right, Waring. If you've got any final requests, now's the time to make them.
6: Now, Ruth, you know you're not serious about this.
4: Well, you bet.
6: Well, I've got nothing against you.
4: No, but you've got plenty against Arnold. Who told you he was wanted in Los Angeles?
6: No one.
1: So you figured it out all by yourself, Mr. Waring.
4: Oh, he's a smart one, Arnold. Wouldn't take him long to guess. Mac went to his office. It could only be for one reason. He wanted Waring to make a deal for him with the police.
6: He was wasting his time, Ruth. He never would have accepted it.
4: Why not?
6: McKenzie owed the police plenty for the payroll robbery and a little extra something for that jailbreak. Lucas would really have to be wanted pretty badly for the cops to forgive and forget.
4: Well, you never can tell.
6: No, that's true enough.
4: Well, now that you know it all, what do you intend to do about it?
6: Well, it's up to you.
4: How right you are. And since it's my move...
6: I better move faster. Come on, drop it.
4: Let's go. Arnold.
6: Get out of the way.
4: I didn't mean it.
6: Let me take a look at him.
10: Oh. What's going on here?
6: Come in, Harris. You're just in time.
10: I heard a shot. What happened?
6: Can't you see?
4: I didn't mean to kill him.
6: Well, cheer up, Ruth. You didn't.
4: What?
6: Oh, just a flesh wound. But you're a very careless girl.
4: Well, anyone would have done the same in my place. I had to protect him.
10: Yes, I guess you can't blame her, Waring. When a gal goes for a guy, there's nothing she won't do. Even try to cover him when she's seen him commit murder.
6: Well, who should know that better than you, Harris?
10: Meaning what?
6: Meaning you're the guy she's in love with. You're the one she's shielding.
4: What are you talking about?
6: Oh, I'm sorry if I let the cat out of the bag, Ruth, but when it comes to murder, I'm just a great big...

0: Hello, Susie. You remember me?
1: Mike.
0: I hope it's not too late, but I came over to regale you with the saga of my triumph.
1: Oh, I heard all about it on the radio, but come in anyway.
0: Oh, thanks.
1: I heard on the radio Harris killed Mackenzie.
0: You heard right.
1: But why? I thought they were friends.
0: To the end. Only Harris saw to it that Mackenzie's end came a lot sooner than it normally would.
1: Mm-hmm.
0: And when Mackenzie went to jail, he left $250,000 worth of loot with his girlfriend, Ruth Nelson.
1: Oh, and she and Harris.
0: Mm-hmm.
1: Well, where does this Arnold Lucas fit in?
0: Oh, he was the patsy in this little affair. Ruth led Mackenzie to believe it was Lucas who was his rival.
1: When all along it was his boy Harris.
0: Hmm? That's it.
1: Well, what put you on the right track?
0: Ruth. She was the one who sicked me onto Lucas originally, and then she volunteered the information that he was wanted in Los Angeles. And on top of that, she tried to kill Lucas in front of me.
1: I thought that was an accident.
0: Don't be silly. That gal knew what she was doing. Why do you think I had such an easy time disarming her? Does that answer all your questions?
1: Mm-hmm.
0: Oh, good. Now we can start on mine. I didn't have time to ask you before, but what were you doing in front of my apartment so early in the morning?
1: Well, as I told you, I wanted to see you.
0: What about?
1: Getting the evidence for a divorce.
0: Oh, well, I don't generally handle that kind of work, Susie, but for you, I might make an exception. What would you tell me about your husband?
1: Oh, he's handsome,
0: mm-hmm.
1: Charming,
0: mm-hmm.
1: And cultured.
0: Mm-hmm.
1: Everything a woman could want.
0: Well, now, wait a minute. You sound like you're still in love with the guy.
1: I am.
0: Mm-hmm.
1: After I saw you this afternoon, I thought it over and called him. He should be here any minute.
0: Well, that's nice.
1: Oh, Mike, it was all my fault. I made a mistake. I was just counting on him to call me first.
0: Well, don't feel too badly, Susie. We all make mistakes. I was counting on something, too.
1: Look, Mike, where are you going?
0: Home. Good night, Mrs. Andrews.
2: 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The Case of the Cautious Cousin. The Case of the Cautious Cousin. That's the title of next week's Adventure of the Falcon, when Mike Waring learns that when a family fortune is in the balance, the scales can be tipped toward murder. 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Music was by Arlo. Les Damon was starred as the Falcon, with Chuck Webster as Sergeant Corbett. This is Ed Hurley, he's speaking for the Kraft Food Company.
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0: Ladies and gentlemen, Aniston and Collinos present Mr. Keene, Tracer of Lost Persons, one of the most famous characters of American fiction in one of radio's most thrilling dramas. 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Now for Mr. Keene and the engaged girl murder case. Our scene opens on a wealthy, fashionable estate in Connecticut. A number of people are riding across the estate on horseback, but two of them have fallen behind, not realizing that they are both about to become participants in a tragedy.
1: Better hurry, Audrey. The others are getting ahead of us.
2: Herbert, wait. Let's walk the horses a bit. I want to talk to you, and this is the first chance I've had to see you alone all day.
3: What's the matter, darling? You look concerned about something.
2: I am concerned about your sister, Martha.
3: Martha?
2: Herbert, I don't think she wants you to marry me.
3: But that's sheer nonsense. Martha's very fond of you.
2: She pretends to be in front of you, but I believe she hates me.
3: Now, Audrey, don't you think you're being oversensitive?
2: Herbert, I know how much you love your sister, and I didn't imagine you'd believe me, but it's true, and I just can't...
3: What's that? That sounds like one of our dogs. Yes, it is. It's Sultan, my sister's dog. There he is, Audrey, near that clearing. Come on, let's ride over there. Sultan, what's the matter, boy?
2: Herbert, look!
3: It's my sister, Martha, lying in the thicket. Hold my horse while I dismount, Audrey.
2: What's happened, Herbert? Has she been hurt?
3: Audrey, she's been struck on the head. Martha's dead.

0: The police said, Mr. Keene, that someone must have struck my sister Martha on top of the head with a heavy club and killed her instantly.
1: And this occurred while you and your guests were out riding, Mr. Langley?
0: Yes.
1: Was your sister Martha part of the group who were on horseback?
0: Yes, I thought she'd gone on ahead with the others.
2: Well, hitting a horseback rider on the head with a club when you stand on the ground, well, that ain't an easy trick. Somebody on a horse must have followed the girl and struck her from the saddle.
1: My partner, Mike Clancy, has a good point there, Mr. Langley. Tell me, were all your guests questioned by the local police?
0: Yes, Mr. Keene, but none of them was held. They were all Martha's close friends and mine. It's unthinkable that any of them would have wanted to harm her in any way.
1: In other words, you can't put the finger of suspicion on any of them.
0: No, Mr. Keene. My sister Martha was a beautiful, intelligent woman. Very popular with men, though she never married. I loved her as much as I've ever loved anyone in this world. With the exception of Audrey, perhaps.
1: Mr. Langley, tell me a little more about your fiancée, Audrey Stafford.
0: She's a wonderful girl. We met last summer on a cruise to Bermuda. She was on vacation at the time. She worked for a banking firm. But she resigned her position at my request shortly after we announced our engagement.
1: I see.
0: I'm wealthy. My late father left his entire estate to my sister Martha and to me. I didn't think it was necessary for my future wife to retain her job.
2: Well, what about that incident you mentioned when you told us the story before, Mr. Langley?
0: What incident, Mr. Clancy?
1: I imagine Mike is referring to your talk with your fiancée, Audrey, just before you found your sister's body, the talk concerning her unfriendly attitude toward Audrey.
0: Oh, that was nothing. I shouldn't even have brought it up.
1: Mr. Langley, I presume you came here to ask me to solve the mystery of your sister's murder.
0: Yes, Mr. Keene. I came to plead with you to enter the case, for Martha's sake.
1: And also for Audrey's?
0: What do you mean?
1: From what you told me, Mr. Langley, I imagine there is one suspect in this murder case.
0: You mean my fiancée?
1: Yes. You said that Audrey told you that Martha was against your marriage.
0: But Audrey would never have murdered my sister for that, or for any reason.
1: There still remains a question to be answered. However, I can't accept the case, Mr. Langley, unless you tell me everything, openly and truthfully.
0: I should have known better than to try to hide my real feelings from you, sir. Yes, I want Audrey protected. So far, no one knows that she quarreled with Martha before the murder.
1: Over you?
0: Yes, Mr. Keene. I overheard the argument. I said nothing to Audrey, thinking it would pass over after the wedding.
1: Why did your sister want to stop the marriage, Mr. Langley?
0: For a very silly reason. Martha thought Audrey wanted to marry me for my money. I never believed that, Mr. Keene, and I never will.
1: At the same time, if I accept the case, you must be prepared to have me include your fiancée as a possible suspect.
0: I understand that, Mr. Keene, and I'm willing to meet those terms.
1: All right. Now, how far is your estate from here?
0: It's just over the line in Connecticut.
2: Oh, excuse me. Mr. Keene's office. Mike Clancy speaking.
3: Is Mr. Herbert Langley there, please? This is Mrs. Wrightson, his housekeeper.
2: Just a minute. Your housekeeper, Mr. Langley.
0: Oh, well, yes, I told her where I'd be in case there were any messages. It must be important.
2: Well, here you are.
0: Thank you, Mr. Clancy. Hello.
3: Mr. Langley, this is Mrs. Wrightson.
0: Yes.
3: Mr. Ernest Porter's here to see you. He says it's very urgent and he wants to know when you'll be home.
0: Is he near the phone, Mrs. Wrightson?
3: No, he stepped out in the garden.
0: Tell him I expect to be home within an hour. Mr. Porter didn't say what his business was, did he?
3: No, sir, but he acted like it was a matter of life and death.
0: All right, Mrs. Wrightson, I'm on my way. Goodbye.
3: Goodbye, Mr. Langley.
0: It's a neighbor of mine named Porter, Mr. Keene. He seems to have something terribly important to tell me.
1: Who is he, Mr. Langley?
0: He has an estate near mine. He and his nephew, Alan, come over quite often. Can't imagine what he's got in his mind. Unless it refers to my sister Martha's murder.
1: It probably does. The sooner we find out just what it is, the better. Mike Clancy and I will go with you to your home right now.
0: Well, just a moment, Mr. Keene. I have a key to the front door.
1: Well, Mike, while I'm inside the house, suppose you take a look around, you know, the usual checkup.
4: Right, sir.
0: Come in, Mr. Keene.
5: Oh, Mr. Langley, I didn't hear you come in.
0: This is Mr. Keene, Mrs. Wrightson. Mrs. Wrightson, my housekeeper.
3: I've heard of Mr. Keene, the great investigator. I'm very glad to know you, sir.
1: How do you do, Mrs. Wrightson?
0: Where's Mr. Porter?
3: In the study.
0: Oh, Mr. Keene and his partner, Mr. Clancy, will be staying overnight. Would you have one of the maids prepare a room?
3: Of course, Mr. Langley. Miss Audrey called. She said she's coming out to see you at 5 o'clock.
0: Well, it's almost that now. Show her in when she arrives, please.
3: Yes, sir.
0: This way, Mr. Keene.
1: Well, this is quite a handsome house you have here, Mr. Langley.
0: It's been in the family for generations. Oh, here's Mr. Porter.
4: Herbert, I want to speak to you alone.
0: This is Mr. Keene, the famous investigator, Ernest.
4: Mr. Keene? You mean he's taken over the investigation of your sister's murder?
0: Yes.
4: Well, then I suppose I ought to say what I have to say in front of him.
1: I think you should, Mr. Porter, if it concerns the murder of Martha Langley.
4: It does, Mr. Keene.
1: Then what is it you want to tell us?
4: Well, I have a nephew, Alan, of whom I'm very fond. He's been living with me since his parents died. And I'd stand behind him under any circumstances.
1: What are you trying to say, Mr. Porter?
4: Mr. Keene, you can accuse me for that matter or anyone else who was along on that morning ride. My nephew's innocent and completely honest.
0: What are you driving at, Ernest?
1: I think I know what Mr. Porter's trying to say, Mr. Langley. Apparently his nephew, Alan, is connected with your sister's murder in some way. And Mr. Porter is attempting to clear him, even before he's been accused.
4: Mr. Keene, knowing you for what you are, a fair man, I don't mind putting my cards on the table. My nephew, Alan, came to me today and confessed that he was the first one to find Martha's body.
0: You mean he found her there, near the woods, before I did?
4: Apparently, Herbert.
1: How did he happen to find Martha's body, Mr. Porter?
4: Well, he dropped behind the rest of us as we were riding through the woods. The reason he said nothing about it up to now was that he didn't want to become involved, Mr. Keene.
1: That's not a very good excuse.
4: The boy was excited, frightened, perhaps. At any rate, he admitted the truth, didn't he?
1: Yes, and it's in his favor. Mr. Porter, is there anything else you wanted to say to Mr. Langley?
4: No. Except that he has my deepest sympathy.
0: I appreciate that, Ernest, and thanks. Poor I did?
4: Apparently, Herbert.
1: How did he happen to find Martha's body, Mr. Porter?
4: Well, he dropped behind the rest of us as we were riding through the woods. The reason he said nothing about it up to now was that he didn't want to become involved, Mr. Keene.
1: That's not a very good excuse.
4: The boy was excited, frightened, perhaps. At any rate, he admitted the truth, didn't he?
1: Yes, and it's in his...

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1: I said nothing, Herbert, because she turned me down. It was too bad. Both our families are rich and would have been a most advantageous marriage, as well as a happy one for me.
2: I'm glad you brought that out by yourself, Mr. Porter.
1: You mean if I'd hidden it, I too would have become a suspect? Well, Mr. Keene, as far as I could... That sounded like a gun.
2: It was. Came from the back of your house. Both you gentlemen remain where you are. I'm going out to investigate.
3: All right, young fella. Just stay where you are.
2: What's happened, Mike?
3: Well, Mr. Keene, I heard this fella prowling around in the shrubbery. And when I yelled, he started to run. I fired two shots in the air to scare him. He stopped in a hurry.
2: Well, who are you?
4: Alan Porter's my name. I thought I was being attacked by a maniac. That's why I tried to run.
2: You are Ernest Porter's nephew?
4: Yes.
3: Mr. Keene, there's a car coming up the road.
2: Take young Porter back to the house, Mike. I'll join you in just a minute.
3: Okay, me bucko. Let's go.
2: Good evening.
5: Who are you?
2: My name is Keene.
5: Oh, famous investigator. I'm Audrey Stafford.
2: I'm glad you've come, Audrey. I wanted to ask you a few questions in regard to the murder of Martha Langley.
6: Leave her alone.
2: I beg your pardon. Oh, it's you, Mrs. Wrightson.
5: Please, Mrs. Wrightson, I can handle this alone.
6: Audrey hasn't done anything, Mr. Keene. You have no right to question her.
2: Aren't you taking a few liberties, considering that Mr. Langley asked me to investigate this case, and you're one of his employees?
6: Oh, it's not meant as disrespect, Mr. Keene, but... Oh, I've come to look on Miss Audrey as my future mistress, and I want to protect her.
2: What makes you feel that she needs protection?
6: You suspect her of being one of Miss Martha's enemies, don't you?
2: I haven't mentioned that to anyone. Neither has Mr. Langley, I'm sure.
6: Oh, then I made a mistake. I beg your pardon, Mr. Keene.
2: However, you're not far from wrong.
6: What?
2: I do suspect Miss Audrey.
5: Mr. Keene, you don't
6: mean
5: that.
6: You can't suspect Miss Audrey.
2: She admitted to Herbert Langley that his sister Martha was against their marriage. And that alone could be construed as motive enough for murder.
6: Don't say it, Mr. Keene. Don't say that word.
5: Mother, please, Mother, don't.
2: Audrey, did you say Mother?
6: She lied. I'm not her mother.
2: That won't help, Mrs. Wrightson. It ties in with your strange desire to protect someone who should be almost a stranger to you. So, Audrey is your daughter.
6: No one knew, up to now.
2: There are many more things that are still concealed in this murder case, Mrs. Wrightson. But I intend to bring them all to the surface. And at the same time, bring Martha Langley's killer to justice.
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7: 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Now back to Mr. Keene and the engaged girl murder case. The murder of wealthy Martha Langley brings Mr. Keene, the great investigator, and his partner Mike Clancy to the fabulous Langley estate in Connecticut, where Mr. Keene begins a difficult investigation. He has just discovered that Mrs. Wrightson, the Langley housekeeper, is actually the mother of Audrey Stafford, who is about to

0: marry the victim's brother, Herbert. After learning of this startling revelation on the driveway in front of Herbert Langley's palatial home, Mr. Keene continues to question Mrs. Wrightson and Audrey in the hope of obtaining further information.
1: Mrs. Wrightson, I advise you to be truthful with me if you really want to protect your daughter, Audrey.
2: As long as you know my secret, Mr. Keene, I'll tell you everything. But not in front of Audrey.
3: You shouldn't have made me keep that secret, Mother. I wanted Herbert to know about it.
2: Please, dear. Let me speak to Mr. Keene alone for a few minutes.
3: Very well, Mother.
1: Audrey, you'll find your fiancé, Herbert Langley, in the house, along with his neighbors, Mr. Porter and his nephew, Alan.
3: I'll talk to you later, Mother.
2: Yes, darling. Mr. Keene, there's one thing you must understand. My daughter, Audrey, is no snob. She pleaded desperately with me to allow her to tell Mr. Langley I was her mother.
1: And why didn't you?
2: I thought it would hurt her marriage, at least socially, since I'm Mr. Langley's housekeeper. I was so happy knowing she'd get those things in life I always dreamed she'd have. Wealth, social position, and happiness.
1: Go on, Mrs. Wrightson.
2: It was easy to keep the secret as far as our names were concerned. I married twice. Audrey's name is Stafford, but I kept the name of my second husband, John Wrightson. I did it thinking that one day I might not want Audrey to admit that her mother was poor and ordinary.
1: I wouldn't call your love for your daughter ordinary, Mrs. Wrightson.
2: Her meeting with Herbert Langley was just a coincidence. I came here to work as his housekeeper after Audrey left on her cruise to Bermuda, and she didn't know about my new job until she got back. Then I cautioned her to say nothing about it to Mr. Langley.
1: I see. Is there anything else you'd like to tell me, Mrs. Wrightson?
2: Only that Herbert Langley wasn't the only millionaire who wanted to marry Audrey.
1: Who else was there?
2: Alan Porter. He was mad about her. And he's very rich, Mr. Keene, a well-known polo player. He wanted to marry Audrey, too. But she loves Herbert. And Martha Langley, Alan Porter, and his uncle all together couldn't change that love.
1: How do you mean, Mrs. Wrightson? Did they try to stop the marriage?
2: Mr. Keene, 2 hours before Martha Langley's body was found, I happened to pass by the Chinese tea house.
1: The Chinese tea house?
2: It's a small cottage on the estate over there in the woods. Inside the tea house, Martha Langley, Mr. Porter, and Alan were having a conversation.
1: What were they saying, Mrs. Wrightson?
2: Mr. Porter was saying that Audrey and his nephew, Alan, would make a good match. Martha Langley seemed to be irritated. She asked young Alan why he hadn't been able to win Audrey away from her brother.
1: And what was Alan's answer?
2: He didn't have time to answer, Mr. Keene. That moment, my daughter Audrey walked into the tea house, so they changed the conversation.
1: It's very interesting, Mrs. Wrightson. It puts a new aspect on the case.
2: What do you mean, Mr. Keene?
1: I'll explain later. Meanwhile, would you please ask my partner, Mike Clancy, to meet me inside the Chinese tea house immediately and tell him it's very important. Mike.
4: Is that you, Mr. King?
1: I'm over here on the tea house porch.
4: Sure, this is certainly a fancy shack, isn't it, boss? Why, it looks like something from a Chinese palace.
1: Mike, come inside for a moment. I want to show you something. Oh, look at this.
4: Saints preserve us. Like someone must have tried to tear the house down, Mr. Keene. There's a hole right through the wall.
1: The walls are flimsy, Mike. But they've been reinforced with short, narrow beams. That's the one part of this tea house that isn't authentically Chinese. One of those wooden beams, small but solid, has been pulled out right here.
4: Mr. Keene, that missing piece of wood could have been the murder weapon.
1: Exactly. And here's something else, Mike.
4: Why, it's a bit of cloth.
1: I found it hanging on this nail head here where the beam was torn out. Now, if you wanted to tear a beam out of this wall with the aid of a chisel, say, how would you brace yourself?
4: Well, I'd stick my knee up against the wall on this side for leverage.
1: That's just what the killer did, Mike. But he unknowingly left this bit of cloth on the head of that nail. This bit of cloth comes from heavy riding breeches. So the killer probably never even scratched himself or herself.
4: Herself?
1: Well, nowadays women wear heavy riding breeches too, Mike.
4: Yeah, but Mr. Keene, that still leaves us with the job of picking out the killer. Several people were riding that day when Martha Langley was murdered.
1: I know that. However, I think I have an idea. Tomorrow morning, Mike, we'll all go riding here on the Langley estate and turn my murder theory into a fact.

0: Mr. Keene, would you like to ride with Andre and me? We're going through the woods.
1: No, you better ride on ahead of us, Mr. Langley. My partner, Mike Clancy, and I will join you in a few minutes.
0: All right, Mr. Keene. Come on, Andre.
2: Well, horses ain't exactly in my line, boss, but I try to keep up with you.
1: You ride very well, Mike.
2: Well, not half as good as you do. Hold up there, you old burner. Take it easy. Sure, they were all pretty curious about why you wanted to take that ride this morning.
1: My reason paid dividends, Mike.
2: It did, boss?
1: I know who murdered Martha Langley. All I need now is proof of how it was done. That's what... Here comes Alan Porter.
3: Mr. Keene.
1: Yes, Alan?
3: I don't know why you suggested this ride, but I feel I owe you an explanation.
1: Of what?
3: Last night, when Mr. Clancy fired at me, I wasn't prowling. I only...
1: Well, there's a natural mistake in all our parts, Alan. But you seem to take it more seriously than it warrants.
3: Well, I just wanted you to know that I'm being honest, and I have nothing to hide. I'll see you later, Mr. Keene.
2: Sure, and he sounded like a young man with a guilty conscience, boss.
1: You might have a very good reason for that, Mike. I found out last night, after seeing a picture of the murder girl, Martha Langley, that she and Audrey were the same height and often wore identical riding habits.
2: Well, what does that mean, sir?
1: Alan realizes that I may know that Audrey refused his proposal of marriage and so may have wanted to take revenge.
2: You mean that he may have killed the wrong girl because they looked alike in their riding clothes?
1: Yes, it's possible. Mike, do you see that thicket over there under the apple tree?
2: That's where Martha Langley's body was found.
1: Mm. Seeing it gave me an idea. Here, let's get near the tree.
2: Oh.
1: All right, Mike. Right here. Would you mind dismounting?
2: It'll be a pleasure to get off this nag, boss. Oh, ho there! Ho! Mike, the critter ran away.
1: We'll round him up later. Mike, the lowest branch of this tree is just a little above the head of a rider on horseback. Climb up there and I'll explain what I'm getting at.
2: Well, I'd do my best, boss. From riding horses to tree climbing, it's preserved, but the investigating business is sure getting to be strenuous.
1: That's good work, Mike. Now, unless I look up and peer very carefully through the branches, I wouldn't see you.
2: Well, then, Mr. Keene, the killer could swing from here in the tree and, as his victim came by on horseback, hit her on the head.
1: Yes, Mike. I'm convinced that's the way it was done.
2: But who was the murderer, boss?
1: He seems to be joining us right now. Be quiet, Mike. Stay up there in the tree, out of sight. Tired of riding with the others, Mr. Porter?
4: What are you doing here, Mr. Keene?
1: Solving a murder. That's why you decided to see what I was up to.
4: What do you mean?
1: The man I intend to arrest for Martha Langley's murder is you, Porter.
4: You think you can prove that I killed Martha?
1: Very easily. I have a tiny piece of cloth torn from your riding breeches. When you pulled your murder weapon, a wooden beam, out of the tea house wall. And there's the hole in your breeches. I saw it just before we left the house.
4: Don't spur your horse, Keene, or I'll shoot you out of the saddle.
1: That gun won't help, Porter.
4: The others are riding half a mile away by now, and you seem to have lost your partner, too. I think this gun may help a great deal.
1: Why did you kill Martha Langley?
4: I don't mind telling you. You'll never get a chance to pass it on to anyone else. I killed Martha to protect myself, Keene.
1: Protect yourself? How?
4: 5 years ago, my brother left $2 million to his son, Alan, and made me his guardian until he came of age. Alan comes of age tomorrow. He's 21.
1: Did you steal his inheritance?
4: No, I spent it. I knew how to enjoy it. And not only spent most of that money, but I left it in some of the most fashionable gambling houses in the world.
1: And how did you think you'd get away with it when your nephew Alan became of age?
4: It would have been simple if it wasn't for Martha Langley. I was going to tell Alan his parents lost the money in those gambling houses, and that I kept it from him all these years just to save their reputations.
1: But Martha Langley found out the truth?
4: Yes. She made a deal, though. Said if I could get my nephew Alan to marry Audrey, she'd keep my secret and add $50,000 in the bargain.
1: But you didn't succeed.
4: No, that fool nephew of mine was crazy about Audrey. But she fell for Herbert Langley.
1: I think I know the rest, Porter.
4: Do you?
1: Martha Langley became angry when you couldn't fulfill your part of the bargain. It was her only hope of separating her brother from Audrey. You thought she'd give you away, and you killed her to prevent that.
4: The way I'm killing you, Keene, right now.
2: Look out, boss!
1: Good work, Mike. Wait a minute, I'll dismount.
2: He's out cold, Mr. Keene. When I hopped on his head from that branch, I fell right on top of him, and he hit the ground first.
1: Yes, Mike, Porter met justice on the same spot he committed his crime. He lured Martha Langley over here when she became separated from the others. Probably by calling her as he crouched in the tree. And then he struck from above. Now he'll pay for his treachery in a court of law.

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Mr. Keene, Tracer of Lost Persons is based on the novel Mr. Keene. The radio sequel is originated and produced by Frank and Ann Hummert. Dialogue by Lawrence Klee. Bennett Kilpack plays Mr. Keene. It is on the air every Thursday at this time. Don't miss Mr. Keene next Thursday when the kindly old Tracer turns to the concrete cellar murder case.

0: 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Mr. Keene, Tracer of Lost Persons, will be on the air next Thursday at the same time. This is Larry Elliott saying goodbye for Mr. Keene and the Whitehall Pharmacal Company, makers of Anacin and Kalinos, and many other dependable high-quality drug products. 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
1: Dangerous Assignment, transcribed starring Brian Donlevy as Steve Mitchell.

0: Yeah, danger is my assignment. I get sent to a lot of places I can't even pronounce. They all spell the same thing, though, trouble. But when I walk into the commissioner's office, I don't realize this assignment's going to put a new switch on an old saying. Not only is the pen mightier than the sword, the paintbrush is mightier than the dynamite. Morning, Commissioner. You sent for me?
1: Steve, back in 1948, the Turkish government embarked on a vast road-building project. A 9-year program was laid out and agreement made with our government on financial aid.
0: Sure, we've also sent a lot of our engineers over there.
1: Right. The Turkish people have shown concentrated effort and determination in building these roads. Despite the handicaps, lack of industry, experience, difficulty of the terrain, the work has moved ahead on schedule on all fronts. All but one.
0: Trouble?
1: Nothing but trouble, Steve. On a road being built in the mountains of eastern Turkey. They've had a series of costly accidents, cave-ins, mysterious explosions, materials destroyed, equipment breaking down, and so on.
0: Smells like sabotage.
1: Yes.
0: Okay, I'm on my way.
1: Contact a man named Hardin Bersha when you arrive, Steve. He's in charge of the operation there. Check with his American advisors. It's vitally important that road be finished and on schedule. Well, that's it. You've got your assignment. Good luck.

0: The National Broadcasting Company is presenting Dangerous Assignment, starring Brian Donlevy in the role of Steve Mitchell, colorful two-fisted government agent. At all those places of the world where danger and intrigue walk hand in hand, there you will find Steve Mitchell on another Dangerous Assignment. Comedy entertainment is what NBC features each Tuesday evening on this station. Yes, when you set your dial here on Tuesday, you'll hear Fibber McGee and Molly in another laugh-filled page from the life of Wistful Vista's most amusing citizen. And Dean Martin and Jerry Lewis will add to the evening's entertainment with their mad and merry mirth-filled program that's certain to have you laughing from beginning to end. Red Skelton is another of NBC's Tuesday night comedians who's always ready and able to provide enjoyable radio listening. While Herb Schreiner brings you Two for the Money, the program that gives away bundles of money and provides 30 minutes of homespun laughing stock as dished up by this Hoosier comedian. Make NBC your headquarters for comedy every Tuesday night.
1: Sure, I've got my assignment. Get over to Eastern Turkey and find out who's throwing a monkey wrench into a road building program we're helping to finance and supervise. It's late Thursday afternoon when my plane lands at the airport in Sivas, some 300 miles east of Ankara. I hop aboard a train and ride deeper into the mountains. It's well after dark when I jump off at a small whistle stop. The station is deserted, almost. In the dim light at the far end of the platform, I see a parked jeep, and leaning against the front fender is a small, slender gent dressed in khaki and field jacket.
2: Sorry, you've been waiting long, Buster, but I... Hey.
3: How are you, Mr. Mitchell?
2: Well, surprised right now. I didn't expect...
3: A woman to meet you? My name is Marga. Marga Sahan.
2: Well, hello.
3: Mr. Bursche could not come to meet you. He sent me instead. Just throw your suitcase in the back there.
2: Okay. All right. Let's roll, eh?
3: You're looking at me curiously, Mr. Mitchell.
2: I'm sorry.
3: You're puzzled. What is a woman doing out in this wild, desolate country? I am an engineer.
2: You?
3: A student, really, from the University of Ankara.
2: I see. Getting some experience in the field, huh?
3: Yes.
2: I understand you've run into some difficulties with regard to the road.
3: It was to be expected. We are building a road through country where only pack animals have traveled before.
2: And there have been some accidents, they tell me.
3: Yes. Perhaps that is why you have joined us, Mr. Mitchell. You are perhaps what they call a troubleshooter.
2: You might call it that.
3: Or I might call it a government agent.
2: What gave you that idea?
3: Just a guess. I knew your government would send someone to investigate before long. You see, Mr. Mitchell, I too do not believe all these accidents have been just accidents.
2: Oh?
3: Mr. Bursche is of the same opinion, as is Mr. Babers. He's one of your American advisors.
2: Yeah, there are two of them. How does Harold Kevin feel about the accidents? Isn't that the other one's name?
3: Yes. Kevin thinks they are simply accidents.
2: How long has he been with the outfit?
3: 3 months. And by a strange coincidence, the accident began happening shortly after he arrived.
2: I see. Anything else?
3: Yes. I'll tell you something else, Mr. Mitchell. Only because I know you would find out about that, too, sooner or later. Harold, Kevin, and I were secretly married in Ankara last year.
1: After that, the conversation drops to zero. We ride in silence for the next hour, grinding, bouncing over the road, climbing higher and higher into the mountains. Finally, Marga wheels the jeep into a clearing, a shelf dug into the side of the hill where some other trucks are parked. We walk to the edge of the canyon and look down. A dozen or more floodlights illuminate the work area below, tents, tool sheds, bulldozers, and other equipment. And rising out of the canyon floor are huge pillars of concrete and steel.
3: The night shift has been abandoned. Lack of material and equipment.
2: What's being done about it?
3: A train is on its way from Sivas now, loaded with more than enough material for us to resume a full schedule. More trucks, tractors, cranes, spare parts, and so on.
2: Good. Well, let's get down there. We go it on foot from here?
3: Yes, down this path. Come along.
2: This is the farthest point your road has reached?
3: Yes. Just a moment, Mr. Mitchell.
2: Yeah, sounds like... Hey, look out! Get back! I reach out, pull Marga off the trail as the first of the huge boulders roars past us.
3: Thank you. Thank you, Mr. Mitchell.
2: You okay?
3: Yes, I'm all right.
2: Brother, that was a little too close for comfort.
3: Another, shall we say, accident.
2: Yeah, earmarked for me, looks like.
4: Hello! Hello up there!
3: The noise has attracted the camp.
4: Hello! Marga, you okay?
3: Yes?
1: Who is that down there?
3: I am okay.
1: Who's that?
3: Abers, one of the American advisors. The man with him is Mr. Burchett. Come along.
4: Hey, you two start that ruckus up there?
3: No, Mr. Abers, we did not.
4: You are not harmed, my dear.
3: Not harmed. This is Mr. Mitchell, Mr. Burchett, Mr. Abers.
1: Mr. Burchett?
4: How do you do, Mr. Mitchell?
1: Abers, glad to have you with us.
4: Marga, is not Mr. Kevin with you?
3: Why, no.
4: I had not seen him for some time. Mr. Abers, have you seen him?
5: No, not for a couple of hours. Marga, we better see what damage those boulders caused.
3: Of course. Good night, Mr. Mitchell.
1: Night.
2: If there's anything I can do to help you get settled, Mitchell, let me know.
5: Sure, Abers.
4: Those rocks, Mr. Mitchell. No accident.
1: You're telling me. Look, Mr. Burchett, just who knows why I'm here?
4: No one but myself. The others think you are an engineering consultant.
1: Marga doesn't. She had me spotted as a government agent right off the bat. Guess, she said. The others could make a guess, too.
4: Yes, I suppose.
1: About this man named Kevin.
4: A fine engineer, Mr. Mitchell.
1: What's all this done to your schedule?
4: Well, we are some 2 weeks behind. Still, we have a chance to catch up. And we will, Mr. Mitchell, once the equipment and the material arrive.
1: The train, huh?
4: Yes, it will be here early in the morning. That train means everything to us. We can return to our work, step up the schedule, finish the road before the rains come.
1: The ground suddenly jumps up under us. Bush and I find ourselves standing in a shower of rocks and debris, all of it coming from the rim of the canyon overhead. Bush springs into action, starts up the path. I know he's headed for the tunnel, and I'm right behind him. We're halfway up the canyon wall when I spot someone crawling among the boulders. I let Bush go ahead, duck off the path, and circle around. And I reach out and grab. Hold it, Buster. Drop the knife. Drop it. Okay. Now get up on your feet.
4: Mitchell! Mitchell!
1: Over here, Bursche.
4: What is it? What happened?
1: Just caught our friend here creeping along the path.
4: Why, this is one of the workers. His name is Dapur, from Afghanistan.
1: What happened up there?
4: The tunnel. Someone set off a charge of dynamite.
1: This gent, probably.
4: Look out, Mitchell!
1: Dapur dives into Bursche, who smacks into me as I reach out to grab. I miss. Both Bursche and I fall back off the path and slide away down the side of the canyon.
4: Mitchell, are you all right?
1: Yeah, I guess so. That was a neat block he threw on you, Bursche, and a neater one you put on me.
4: I am sorry. He threw me off balance.
1: Yeah. Any sign of our friend?
4: No, I did not see him.
1: He's got to be up there among the boulders somewhere. You take that side, and I'll go up this way. I spend the next 10 minutes poking around the boulders along the canyon wall, but there's no sign of Dapur. I finally go back down to the canyon floor and find a group of workers getting ready to start up the path to the tunnel. In their lead is a tall, lanky American who should be the other engineer, Kevin.
6: All right, men, let's go. On the double.
1: Hey, Kevin.
6: What? Oh, hello. You must be Mitchell.
1: That's right. I'd like to talk to you, Kevin.
6: Oh, sure. Get going, men. Be right up. Sorry I wasn't around to welcome you, Mitchell.
1: I know. You were out for a walk.
6: Yeah, that's right. Heard the explosion and came back. Bursche told me what had happened.
1: Oh? When did you see him?
6: Just a few minutes ago. He's around here somewhere. What's the matter? What are you staring at?
1: Up there, that cable stretching across the canyon.
6: Oh, that. Just a small bucket car we use to haul stuff from one rim of the canyon to the other.
1: Yeah. The car is moving. Headed away from the tunnel.
6: Oh, yeah, so it is. Wonder who's using it.
1: Moving very fast. I think we can just about make it.
6: Comes, Mitchell, but I don't see anyone in it.
1: If my hunch is right, he's in there.
6: Who is? Now look, what's this all about? Well, don't see anybody getting out.
1: Come on. Well, looks like my hunch was right, Kevin.
6: Who is it?
1: Our friend Dapur with a knife in his back.

0: Steve Mitchell will continue his dangerous assignment in just a moment. Do you remember that old saying, a stitch in time saves nine? Unlike a lot of old proverbs, this one really works, whether you apply it to a chair with loose rungs or your health. Suppose you learned that a few dollars spent now could be that stitch in time that might save your health or the health of your family in the year to come. Sound like a good proposition? Well, here's how it's done. Just buy Christmas seals this Christmas. Yes, the money we spend for Christmas seals now goes for case finding, health education, medical research, and rehabilitation to help fight tuberculosis during the next year. Christmas seal money spent now helps protect us all from the number one killer among infectious diseases, TB. It's the stitch in time that saves human lives and health, prevents economic chaos and the broken homes which often follow in the wake of TB. Don't say it couldn't happen to you, it can. But you take out a little insurance against it. Save lives and prevent misery, your own and your neighbor's, when you buy Christmas seals. Now back to Dangerous Assignment and Brian Donlevy as Steve Mitchell.
1: Killed Ah Poor, and why, Mitchell?
2: I don't know who at this point, but I've got a pretty good idea why, Kevin.
1: Oh?
2: Whoever hired Ah Poor to blow up the tunnel killed him to close his mouth. He either got it while he was trying to make his getaway in this cable car, or else the killer dumped his body in here to hide it.
1: Either way, the killer must be the one who started the cable car in motion.
2: Yeah,
1: What is it?
2: This stain on Doppler's hand. Orange color. Well, let's get back down to the camp and find out where everyone was a few minutes ago when this cable car started moving.
3: I quite agree, Mitchell. We should all furnish an accounting of our whereabouts during that period of time when Ah Poor was murdered.
2: Well, we might as well start with you, Mr. Bercia.
3: Very well.
1: I think I can help you there, Mitchell. Well, I saw Bercia climbing up the side of the canyon toward the top shortly before I joined you down here.
2: Oh?
3: Of course. But if you will remember, Mitchell, we were both searching for Ah Poor. And in the future, Kevin, I would appreciate it if you would allow me to speak for myself.
1: Just trying to help out, Bercia.
3: Indeed. Then perhaps you can also help out by explaining your own strange and unsatisfactory attitude up to now.
1: What are you talking about?
3: Calling these incidents which have occurred merely accidents when we all know better?
1: Now, just a minute, Bercia.
4: Look, calm down, both of you. This sort of thing won't get us anywhere.
2: Abers is right.
4: I say let's get on with the investigation.
2: Okay, I guess we've worked our way around to you, Abers. You and Marga went up to the tunnel after the blast to investigate the damage.
4: Yeah?
5: That's right.
2: Were you together all the time?
4: Well, matter of fact, no.
5: We were separated for a few minutes as we inspected the scene of the blast.
2: I see. Okay, the way it adds up then, shortly before I spotted that cable car moving across the canyon up there, Bercia was somewhere near the top on one side. Marga and Abers were somewhere near the top on the other side. Now, which side is the cable car controlled from?
1: There's a switch at each end.
2: Oh, great.
3: Kevin omits one very important fact, Mitch.
2: What's that, Bercia?
3: It is true there is a switch at either end up on the rim. But where was Kevin at the time?
1: I told you. I was down on the floor of the canyon. Mitchell saw me there.
2: That's right. He was organizing a work party near the construction shack.
3: Then it might interest you to know there is a master switch in the shack. It also controls the cable car.
2: What?
1: Okay, so what? I'd forgotten about the master switch.
2: Well, this is just dandy. Any one of you could have killed Doppler and started the cable car. Yeah, at this point, it looks like everybody's trying to get into the act. Bercia and I climb up to the wrecked tunnel, and the workers are starting to clear away the debris.
3: This delay is, of course, a costly one, Mitchell. But we can still finish on schedule when the train arrives with the supplies and equipment. What is it?
2: Over here. Something partially buried in the rubble. Looks like a box of some sort. Yeah. Hey, a dynamite box.
3: Yes, empty.
2: Boards pried off the top. Looks like this is where Doppler opened the box.
3: But where is all the dynamite?
2: You kidding? That's what blew up the tunnel.
3: No. No, not all of it.
2: What do you mean?
3: I told you whoever arranged the blast in the tunnel knew his business. Judging from the sound and the scene of the blast, only a few sticks of dynamite were used there.
2: What? Then where's the rest of it?
3: Ah Poor must have planted it somewhere.
2: Wait a minute. The train?
3: Mitchell.
2: That could be the big target.
3: Yes. If that train were blown up and the equipment it is carrying lost, the work here would be brought to a complete stop indefinitely. that? How long ago? Very well. We're too late, Mitchell. They tell me the train passed the junction and onto our spur line 5 minutes ago.
2: Oh, great. Then there's no way we can contact it now.
3: No.
2: According to this map, your spur track from the main line is about 10 miles long.
3: Yes, very close to that. And somewhere on that 10-mile stretch is the train.
2: Well, also a charge of dynamite. We've got to find it and find it fast.
3: But how? We cannot possibly cover every foot of that track.
2: I know. Look, I figure these points on the map are the trouble points. Areas where it's most logical the charge would be set. Now, here...
3: Yes, the area where Dapur and the others were working today.
2: Yeah, then here...
3: Yes, a downgrade with a curve at the bottom. Then over here, a new bridge.
2: And this tunnel here. Okay, have Abers, Kevin, and Marga take some workers and start along the track. If the saboteur is one of those three, we'll have the other two as insurance. Have them check the track as they go along, and if they get to the train and it's in one piece, they can flag it down.
3: And what about us?
2: We're going to cut across country to those trouble spots and hope we're in time. Bersha gives the necessary orders, then he and I grab the jeep and roar out of the camp. 6 minutes later, we're at our first stop, the section of track where Dapur had been working earlier in the day. We give the area a fast frisk, but no dynamite. The railroad makes a horseshoe bend around the mountains from here. We cut across over the narrow road to our next stop, a downgrade with a sharp curve, but we can't find the charge there either. We're working against time. Somewhere in these mountains is that train, and it's getting closer every minute. We head for the next stop.
3: We are running out of time, Mitchell. There remain only the tunnel, the new bridge, and... Wait! There is also a trestle I overlooked earlier. Oh, but the train must have passed over it by now.
2: Hey, wait a minute. The bridge.
3: What about it?
2: Did you say it was new?
3: Why, yes. It was completed just 2 days ago.
2: Steel construction? Girders?
3: Of course.
2: Okay, I'll drop you at the tunnel. I'm heading for that bridge.
3: You think that...
2: Just playing a hunch, Bersha, but it better be a good one.

0: 3 minutes later, I'm at the bridge. I pile out of the Jeep and slide down the side of the hill, then work my way under the bridge. I look at the network of new steel girders, and I know my hunch is right. They're still covered with red lead paint, the same shade as the stain on Doppler's hand. Then I spot the charge of dynamite. It's tied to the underside of a horizontal girder about 10 feet over my head, but just as I start to climb up, I hear someone coming down the side of the hill. I crouch behind one of the girders. Then I jump.
1: Steve.
0: Well, hello, Martha. You getting ready to set off your dynamite up there?
1: What? Yes, I see it. You see, I also realized what the stain on Dupour's hand meant. I was hoping against hope the dynamite would not be here, but it is.
0: What? Look, what are you talking about?
1: Right up to now, I had hoped he was not involved.
0: He? Wait a minute. Are you by any chance talking about Kevin?
1: Yes, my husband. His attempt to pass all the incidents off as accidents aroused my suspicions. Then I discovered he was leaving the camp mysteriously at night.
0: You know, you're not exactly in the clear yourself. I'm going to climb up there and get that dynamite, then
2: you're
0: we'll...
2: wrong, Mitchell.
0: What?
1: It's Abers.
2: Yes, it sure is. Now, just hold it, both of you.
0: Well, what do you know? So you're my boy, Abers.
2: Yeah. And you're not going to touch that dynamite, Mitchell.
1: Then my husband is not involved.
2: I think Kevin was trying to pass things off as accidents so he could do a little investigating on the quiet. He followed me out of camp once or twice, nearly caught up with me at the wrong time.
1: Steve, the train.
0: Yeah? What happens now, Abers?
2: After I get through with the two of you, I'm leaving fast. Because when that train hits the bridge, the whole thing goes sky high. Now get over against the bank. Move!
0: Abers probably wants to get us under the bridge before he shoots us, so the wreckage will cover us when the bridge blows up with the train. Unless I come up with something fast, Marga and I are dead ducks. Suddenly, I stumble intentionally and fall to my knees.
2: On your feet, Mitch!
0: I start to get up and then whirl him with my arm up to his wrist. The gun goes flying. I belt him with a left. He sprawls back against the bank. I jump for the girder. I've got to climb and jerk that dynamite loose before the train gets there, and I've got to hurry. Getting closer, but Abers isn't through yet. He scrambles to his feet. Martha grabs at his arm, but he knocks her down and out. He dives and catches my leg, drags me off the girder. He swings. I duck. His fist smashes against the girder. I tag him twice. He goes down, and this time he stays. I start up the girder again. Time's running out. The train's almost to the bridge. I keep climbing. Another 3 feet. The train keeps coming. I spot a wire leading from the dynamite to the detonator. I reach up and jerk it loose just as the train thunders onto the bridge. After a couple of minutes, I climb down to the ground just as Marga gets to her feet.
1: Oh, thank heavens, Steve. If you hadn't jerked that wire loose when you did...
0: Yeah. Hadn't been for that streak of red lead paint on Doppler's hand, I wouldn't have been here to jerk the wire loose.
1: That's right. It was fortunate you realized what that stain was.
0: Yeah. Matter of fact, you might call it a red letter day for me.

0: Our star, Brian Donlevy, will return in just a moment. Here's a reminder about NBC's stellar Sunday lineup of superb programming. 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Dragnet is the true story of your police force in action, the suspense-filled presentation of real police case from crime to punishment. So add this all up and you'll find that it spells great entertainment. 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
0: That will be Steve Mitchell's dangerous assignment next week. Included in tonight's cast were Vivi Janis, Herb Ellis, Jan Arvan, and Peter Leeds. This is John Storm speaking. Dangerous Assignment, starring Brian Donlevy as Steve Mitchell, with Herb Butterfield as the commissioner, is written by Bob Reif and Adrian Jandot, and is directed by Bill Karn. Be with us again next week at this time when Brian Donlevy, starring in the role of Steve Mitchell, will embark on another transcribed Dangerous Assignment.
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21: The Adventures of Sherlock Holmes. The original and immortal stories of Sir Arthur Conan Doyle, dramatized anew, with Sir Ralph Richardson as Dr. Watson and Sir John Gielgud in the role of Sherlock Holmes. And now, the adventures of Sherlock Holmes, with Sir John Gielgud as Sherlock Holmes and Sir Ralph Richardson as our storyteller, Dr. James Watson.
22: It was a wild, tempestuous night towards the close of November 1894. Holmes and I sat together in silence all the evening. Outside, the wind howled down Baker Street, whilst the rain beat fiercely against the windows. On such a night, we were not at all pleased to hear a cab draw up at our door and a ring at the bell.
23: Oh, come in, Hopkins. I hope you've no professional designs upon us on a night like this. Draw up a chair, won't you, and warm your toes.
24: Thank you, Mr. Holmes.
23: I suppose it must be something important to bring you here at this hour, and in such a gale.
24: It is indeed, Mr. Holmes. I've had a bustling afternoon, I promise you, on the Yoxley case. I caught the last train back to town and came straight on by cab from Charing Cross.
23: Yeah, dear, that means, I suppose, that you're not quite clear about the case.
24: I can make neither head nor tail of it. There's no motive, Mr. Holmes, and that's what bothers me. A man killed, and no reason on earth why anyone should wish him any harm.
23: Very well, let's hear about it.
24: It happened in the house of an old man called Professor Coram. He's a semi-invalid, keeps to his bed half the time. An elderly housekeeper and a maid look after him, both of excellent character. The professor's writing a book on Coptic manuscripts and keeps a secretary to help him. The last, Mr. Willoughby Smith, was the third he's had, a young man straight from the university, quiet, hard-working fellow. Yet this was the lad who met his death this morning in the professor's study, under circumstances that can only point to murder. It was between 11 and 12 this morning. Susan Tarleton, the maid, was hanging some curtains in the upstairs front bedroom. Professor Coram was still in bed. He seldom rises before midday. The housekeeper was busy at the back of the house. Willoughby Smith had been in his bedroom, which he uses as a sitting room. The maid heard him come out of his room, go along the passage and downstairs to the study, the room below her. A minute or two later, there was a dreadful cry from that room.
25: Ah!
24: A wild, hoarse scream. At the same instant, there was a heavy thud which shook the whole house. Then, silence. The maid stood petrified for a moment, then, recovering her courage, she ran downstairs. The study door was shut, and she opened it. Inside, Mr. Willoughby Smith was stretched on the floor and blood was pouring from a wound in his neck. On the floor, nearby, was a blood-stained stiletto. She recognized it as one the professor kept on his desk and used as a paper knife.
23: I take it that the young man was already dead.
24: At first the maid thought so, but when she poured some water over his forehead, he opened his eyes for a second.
0: Oh, sir, what's happened? Oh, tell me, tell me.
1: The professor. It was she.
23: Those were his last words.
24: He tried desperately to say something else. Then he fell back dead. The housekeeper arrived just after he'd died. Leaving Susan with the body, she hurried to the professor's room. He was sitting up in bed, terribly agitated. The housekeeper told him what had happened.
23: You've questioned the professor, of course.
24: Oh, yes. He says he heard the distant cry, but knows nothing more. His first action was to send for the police. I've been put in charge of the case, Mr. Holmes, but I'm so baffled, I've come to you as a friend.
23: Well, well, well, we must see what we can do. Can you give me some idea as to the disposition of the rooms? You say the study door was closed. Was that the only door to that room?
22: There were three doors to the study. The one by which the maid and Willoughby Smith had entered, and two other doors at the opposite ends of the room. Of these, one led by way of a corridor to the professor's room, the other led by a similar corridor to the back door of the house, which was unlocked. There could be little doubt but that the murderer had entered this way, and there was no other way by which he or she could possibly have left without meeting the maid at one door or running into the professor's bedroom by way of the other.
24: The path to the back door was saturated with rain and would certainly have shown any footmarks. My examination showed me that I was dealing with a cautious and expert criminal, for there were no footmarks to be found on the path, but the grass verge was trodden down, and my inquiries proved that it could only have been trodden down by the murderer.
23: Well, well, well. Now, these tracks on the grass, coming or going, or both?
24: It was impossible to say. There was never any outline.
23: Large footprints or small ones?
24: I wasn't able to make them out.
23: Well, it's been pouring with rain and blowing a hurricane ever since. They'll be harder to read tomorrow morning. Anything else?
24: In the study, there's a desk, a bureau, and a cupboard. The professor assures me that nothing is missing, so it seems certain that robbery was not the murderer's aim.
23: But how about the wound on the body?
24: The stab was on the right side of the neck and from behind, so that it's almost impossible it could have been self-inflicted.
23: Unless he fell on the knife.
24: Exactly. The idea crossed my mind, but the knife was some feet away, and there are the man's dying words. But most important of all, the dead man had a small object tightly grasped in his right hand.
23: Well, Watson, what do you make of these?
22: The object was a pair of gold-rimmed spectacles, or more properly, a golden pince-nez, a type of glass which clip onto the bridge of the nose. From them hung two broken ends of black silk cord. Holmes examined the glasses with the greatest attention. He held them on his nose, he tried to read through them, he looked out of the window, and then he handed them back to Hopkins with a chuckle.
23: Well, my dear Hopkins, wanted a woman of good address, attired like a lady. She has a remarkably thick nose with eyes that are set close upon either side of it, a puckered forehead, a peering expression, and probably rounded shoulders. As she has been to an optician at least twice during the last few months, it should be easy enough to trace her.
24: But how did you find all that out?
23: Simplicity itself. From their delicacy and the dying man's last words, I deduced they belonged to a woman. Anybody who wore such expensive and elegant glasses would be pretty sure to be well-dressed. The width of the clips tells me she has a broad nose, and the position of the lens tells me that her eyes are set closely together. You will see that the glasses are of unusual strength. A lady whose vision is so contracted is sure to have the physical characteristics of such vision, the forehead, the eyelids, and shoulders.
22: But how do you arrive at the double visit to the optician?
23: Ah, the clips are lined with tiny bands of cork, one newer than the other, both comparatively new. They exactly correspond, so I presume that the lady went to the same optician for both. Well, Hopkins, if you've nothing more to tell me, I suggest we all turn in for the night. You'll be quite comfortable on this sofa, I believe, and in the morning we can make an early start.
22: The gale had blown itself out next day, but it was a bitter morning when we started upon our journey. We saw the cold winter sun rise over the dreary marshes of the Thames, and the long, sullen reaches of the river. For at last we reached the end of our journey.
24: This is the garden path of which I told you, Mr. Holmes.
23: Yeah, and which side were the marks on the grass verge?
24: This side. You can't see them now, I'm afraid, but they were clear enough yesterday.
23: Yes, I can see someone has walked along it. The lady must have picked her way very carefully, mustn't she? It's not very wide. And you say she must have come back the same way.
24: She must have done. There was no other way open to her.
23: A remarkable performance, quite remarkable. One thing we can be sure of, the murder was not premeditated, or the lady would have brought some weapon with her, rather than picking up that paper knife off the desk. Well, let us go into the house.
22: We entered the back door and advanced along the corridor to the door of the study. As the floor was covered with coconut matting, there was nothing to be learned from it. When we reached the study, Holmes conducted his usual thorough examination of the walls, floor, and furniture. Before the bureau, he paused.
23: Hello. A scratch on the lock of this bureau. Pray ring for the maid, will you, my dear Watson? Why didn't you tell me about this, Hopkins?
24: You'll always find scratches round a keyhole, surely.
23: Yes, but this is quite a recent one.
0: Did you ring, sir?
23: Yes, I did. When was this room dusted last?
0: Yesterday morning, sir. I did it myself.
23: Did you notice this scratch?
0: No, sir. I didn't.
23: I'm sure you didn't. A duster would have swept away those shreds of varnish I can see through my glass. Who has the key to this bureau?
24: The professor keeps it on his watch chain. It was in his bedroom with him at the time of the murder.
23: Very good. We seem to be making a little progress. Our lady enters the room, advances to the bureau, and either opens it or tries to do so. While she's thus engaged, Willoughby Smith enters the room. In her hurry to withdraw the key, she makes this scratch near the lock. He seizes the intruder, and she, snatching up the nearest object, which happens to be the stiletto, strikes him in the neck to make him let go his hold. Smith is fatally wounded, falls to the floor, and his assailant escapes either with or without the object for which she came. Now then, Susan, could anyone have got away through that door over there at the time you heard the cry?
0: Oh, no, sir. It's impossible. I'd have seen them in the passage.
23: Thank you. Then you were quite right about the exit, Hopkins. The lady must have gone out the way she came in. But what about this third door? I think you said that leads to the professor's room. There's no other exit by it from the house that way.
24: No, sir.
23: And nobody could have hidden in the corridor without being found by the housekeeper when she ran to tell the professor what had happened. Well, let us go and make the professor's acquaintance. Oh, this corridor also is lined with coconut matting, I see.
24: Oh, what of that? Do you think it's important?
23: Well, I don't insist upon it, but no doubt I'm wrong, but it seems to me to be suggestive. Come along, I'm anxious to meet the professor.
22: We passed down the passage, which was the same length as that which led to the garden. As Hopkins knocked at the door...
2: Come in.
24: Good morning, Professor. May I present Mr. Sherlock Holmes and Dr. Watson?
22: It was a large room, and books that had overflowed from their shelves lay in piles on the floor and around the bed and were stacked in heaps at the side of a huge bookcase. The bed was in the center of the room, and on it, propped up with pillows, was the owner of the house. A cigarette glowed amid the tangle of his white beard. The air of the room was stale with tobacco smoke. As he held out his hand to Holmes, I perceived that it also was stained yellow with nicotine.
2: Well, well, Mr. Sherlock Holmes, this is a surprise. A smoker, Mr. Holmes? Pray take a cigarette. And you, sir?
22: No, thank
2: you. I can recommend them, for I have them specially prepared by Ioannides of Alexandria. He sends me 1,000 at a time, but I grieve to say I...
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2: Ah, there it is. Ah. Well, I'll be darned.
3: What are you laughing at? It's the lucky thing I didn't break my neck. What is this, anyhow?
2: Marcus, you're in a grave.
3: I'm in a what? You're kidding?
2: An open grave.
3: Yes, me, that's rushing things a little.
2: Yeah, let me help you out, huh?
3: You have to reach way in. They bury him deep in this country.
2: Here, grab.
3: I got it.
2: All right, now dig in with your feet. Yeah, that's it. There we go.
3: Oh, that does it.
2: Yeah. Well, let's see if we can find those women without any more mishaps. The place turned out to be the loft over a barn, but a loft that had been decorated quite fetchingly. We found no one there, but a note had been tacked at the door. A note asking any callers to go in and wait.
4: Very cozy. I never would have thought it. Look, what's the pitch on all this, Razor?
2: A beautiful girl who thinks that tearing around and involving herself in madcap escapades is fun, even though it threatens to ruin her father's career.
4: Dames. And when they're beautiful, it makes it all the tougher.
5: Huh? You sound so cynical, the pair of you.
2: Well, hello, Stephanie.
4: Hey, where'd you come from?
5: Oh, we have a back door, too. Hello, Reyes.
2: Why didn't you tell me who you really were?
5: Oh. You've seen my father.
2: Yes. I saw him.
5: I couldn't resist it, Reyes. I was so mad about you when you were here before. I was only 16 then. Remember?
2: I remember a girl who could think of nothing but her country's freedom. A girl who adored her father.
5: I adored you too, Reyes. I think I could still adore you. With a little encouragement.
4: Maybe I ought to stroll down by the graveyard and commune with the spirits.
2: Not on my account, Mark.
5: Meaning you have no such romantic inclination, is that it, Reyes?
2: Stephanie, why do you insist on placing your father in such a bad position?
5: You mean because I refuse to wave the flag any longer? Maybe I suffered from war nerves, too? Maybe I want a little fun.
2: From what I gather, your fun gets pretty rough. Vandalism. It'd be quite a crowd you're traveling with.
5: I like them. They know how to live. All I ever really knew before I met them was how to die. This is probably Geraldine now.
6: And Ted. Well, darling, we missed you. I thought... Oh, I'm sorry.
7: Why? Because she's got another man here? Well, I'm not sorry. He's too good-looking. This must be your other American, Stephanie.
5: Oh, not as much my American as I had hoped. Race, this is Geraldine Carr and Ted Lamson.
2: Ted Lamson looked like all America in 1948. His slacks and shoes had been yellowed by mud, but his attitude was completely casual. Geraldine Carr had the look of a nightclub hostess and the attitude to go with it.
7: You mean he's giving you trouble, Ducky?
5: Oh, he thinks I'm being a silly, willful female.
7: Why, Race? Because she refuses to moan about the probability of the next war? Because she's sensible enough to know that heaven funds the most important thing in life?
2: It's quite a breezy philosophy. Good thing it hasn't been the creed of all mankind.
7: And why not?
2: We'd still be peering out of caves.
6: It's our idea that you could be happy and still do things, Race.
2: Oh, I understand you do things, all right. Not very constructive, though, are they?
5: Do come in, Gregor, even without knocking.
8: I am not here socially, Stephanie. This time my visit is official.
5: Then I'm sure it concerns me.
8: I am sure it concerns you, my dear. The Church of San Sebastian has just been robbed, and the custodian murdered.
5: Murdered?
8: His body is lying in the graveyard at this moment, with a knife in its side.
2: What was taken, Sebastian?
8: A gold statue, worth a lot of money.
5: Gregor, if you think I had anything to do with this...
8: What else can I...

0: I think the way you have been acting, the things you have been
1: doing... The things I've been doing have never included thievery or murder.
0: I'm sorry, Stephanie. I must place you under arrest.
1: Race?
0: Mr. Race is leaving the country. He has less than 24 hours. I trust he is keeping that in mind.
2: I could think of nothing else but to head for the home of Anton Bendine, where the immediate reaction to my news was one of hopelessness.
3: You see, Race? This finishes it.
2: I can see it'll finish a lot of things if we don't act quickly, including the freedom of this country. What are the mechanics of your taking over the premiership?
3: Well, I could simply be sworn in at any time. But with what has happened, I'm afraid the president will no longer be considering my appointment.
2: Let's go to him, Anton, before it's too late. President Lator, a gray little man with furrows of trouble etched across his forehead, shook his head dubiously.
4: The papers all have it by now, Anton. I am afraid the feeling is going to run high. Yesterday, you were the hero of the people. Tomorrow, they may think of you only as the father of a murderess. Under the circumstances...
3: I understand.
4: Will you excuse me, General?
2: He left us to answer his phone. When he came back, his expression looked even more troubled than before.
3: What is it, Nikolai?
4: Gregor Savas. He insists that I summon him to the post of Prime Minister.
2: If you do, Mr. President, it'll be a move you'll gravely regret.
4: I'm afraid I'm going to have no other alternative. I have held the post open too long as it is, waiting for you, Anton.
2: And Mr. Vendine's ready to accept it.
3: But this is a scandal, Race. We may as well give up.
4: We are a religious people, Mr. Race, and that statue had great importance to us.
2: Suppose we find it. Suppose we prove that Stephanie Vendine had nothing to do with its theft.
4: Oh, I should be most happy.
2: Then I'd like you two gentlemen to meet me at the side entrance to the Church of San Sebastian in about an hour. I think I know where to find that statue. See anyone yet, Mark?
5: Nah, nobody. But it's a good thing that moon come out behind those clouds. They wouldn't be able to see nothing. You want the president and Mr. Van Dane to come first, don't you?
2: Yes. And if I've timed it right, that's the way it'll work. If I've timed it right. There's so much that can go wrong with this, Mark.
5: Hey, here comes a couple of guys now, right?
2: Here, let me look.
5: The ones you want?
2: Yes. It's the president, Anton Van Dane. We're in this doorway, gentlemen.
3: All right, Race.
4: Oh, Mr. Race, whatever you are going to do, you must do it quickly. I have only a short time in which to make a decision.
2: If I've timed it right, Mr. President, you shouldn't have too long to wait. In fact, there's someone now.
4: Where?
2: Coming through the graveyard.
3: Who is it, Race?
2: A countryman of mine, I'm ashamed to say. Oh, but something's wrong. You should have had company.
4: He's gone. One moment he was there, and now he's gone.
2: Come on. All right, Lamson. You can stop digging. Come out of there.
6: Grace.
5: That is the one, all right. Same grave I fell into.
2: Climb out, Lamson.
4: But this is nothing but an empty grave.
2: Not entirely empty, Mr. President. Buried at the bottom of it, you'll find that stolen statue. Morty Lamson.
6: You sneak. You trapped me into coming out here.
2: Don't talk about sneaks, Lamson. You've been letting Stephanie Vendine think you were a friend.
6: Well, you won't get away with it. I'm not alone in this. I...
2: Go ahead, Lamson. Tell us who else is in it with you.
7: I think I can answer that best, Race.
2: Sebas!
7: Yes, Sebas. And with this, there's a present for all of you.
6: Sebas! I'm in here, too. Watch out for me.
7: You are a bungling fool. You are going to die with the rest of them.
4: He means it. He's going to kill me, too.
0: There seems to be others with him.
2: Surely. Sebas is set right now to make his first push.
5: Yeah, with us is the kind Goslins.
0: Wait. Let's give them something back.
4: Mr. Race, what is going on here?
2: I'm afraid our friend Savas intends to assume control of this country. To do that, he knew he'd have to discredit Anton Vendine. So he took advantage of Stephanie's apparent waywardness and framed this theft and murder. That's the way of it, isn't it, Lamson?
8: Yes. Yes, that's the way of it.
2: Yeah, he'd have made it stick, too. If Mark Donovan hadn't fallen into this grave.
4: Oh, it looks as though he may win even so.
2: They're pinning us down while they come closer.
8: It's just a matter of time.
9: Just a matter of time.
3: You let them come closer. I welcome it.
5: You know, I still can't see how you figured this one out, Rex.
2: Notice this grave now, Mark. It's just about 6 feet deep, isn't it?
5: Yeah, but when I fell into it, it was a lot deeper.
2: 6 feet has always been the proper depth for a grave. But if you wanted to hide something in it, you'd make it deeper, wouldn't you? Which they did. They went right down to the yellow soil that Lamson had on his shoes.
6: Rex, I think they're coming.
7: We are coming, all right.
3: Stand back a moment, Rex.
6: Rex!
5: Brother, what was that?
2: Anton, you wiped them out with a hand grenade.
3: We did it once before, Race. Remember? Against the same kind of people.
2: Let's get out of here, Anton. So we can have you sworn in as Prime Minister. For the second time, you've...

The Adventures of Frank Race, starring Tom Collins with Tony Barrett as Mark Donovan, comes to you from Hollywood. Others heard in tonight's cast were Gene Bates, Evelyn Scott, Jack Crucian, Wilms Herbert, Joe Duvall, and Harry Lang. This series is written and directed by Buckley Angel and Joel Murcott. The music is composed and played by Ivan Ditmars. Be sure to be with us again this same time next week for another dramatic chapter in The Adventures of Frank Race. Art Gilmore speaking. This is a Bruce Elves production.

0: Open the door. Do you hear me? This is an outrage! No! No, you can't do this! I demand you let me out! For mercy's sake, let me out! Oh, God! No! No! Not this!
1: Outrage indeed was the torment inflicted on young Victor Hatherley, and clearly a case for my friend Sherlock Holmes. My name is Dr. Watson, and I was privileged to share the adventures of Sherlock Holmes. I will tell you about the case of the engineer's thumb. It began with myself asleep and little suspecting the emergency that was to awake me in just a few moments.
2: What is it? Who is it?
3: It's me, sir.
2: Lucy, sir. Oh, well, come in then. Come in.
3: Sir, there's been an accident, sir. Someone from the railway.
1: Accident on the railway?
3: No, it's someone from the railway, sir, from Paddington. They're downstairs in the consulting room.
1: Oh, very well, Lucy. Say I'll be down in a couple of moments, will you, then? I won't
3: yes,
1: keep
3: sir.
1: Them waiting.
4: Morning, Dr. Watson.
1: Oh, morning, guard.
4: Haven't seen you around for some weeks now, sir.
1: Well, what is it today?
4: It's this gent here, sir. His hand. In a pretty bad way, it looks to me.
1: One of your men?
4: No, sir. A passenger. Came in by train from Reading Way just now. Asked where he could find a doctor quick, so I brought him round here. A bit early, I know, sir.
1: Oh, that's all right, guard. Well, let's have a look at him.
4: Well, if it's all the same to you, sir, I must be getting along again. Got my duty, same as you have, sir.
1: Quite right. Thank you, then.
4: Oh, don't mention it, Dr. Watson. Goodbye, old chap. Hope you'll be all right.
5: Oh, thanks. Thanks.
1: Now then, let's have a look. Your hand, eh?
5: My thumb. Off.
1: What?
5: Right off.
1: What? Oh, hold on a moment while I get this handkerchief away. I'm afraid this'll hurt.
5: Steady.
1: Oh, by George.
5: Bit of a mess, isn't it?
1: Yeah, the sooner I get this cleaned up, the better. Ah, then. Swab. Wound like this must have bled terribly.
5: Yes, it did. I fainted at first.
1: Believe you.
5: When I came round, it was still bleeding, so I wound the handkerchief tight with that twig. That stopped it.
1: Yeah, lucky if you knew what to do.
5: Common sense. Matter of hydraulics, that's all.
1: Huh? Hydraulics?
5: Hydraulic principle. Cut off the flow from the pump. I'm an engineer, you can probably guess. Hatherley, Victor Hatherley, Victoria Street.
1: How did it happen? Looks as though something heavy and sharp did it.
5: Some kind of knife. Only it wasn't an accident, Doctor.
1: Not an accident?
5: It was a murderous attack.
1: An attack? Oh, heavens. Now, just a moment. Now, look, this must be kept up with a sling. Good. Then I think you ought to tell me a bit more.
5: Yes, I'll be glad to tell someone. I suppose I'd have to tell it all to the police soon enough. Tell you the truth, though. If it weren't for this wound, I doubt they'd believe a word of it. It's an extraordinary story, and I haven't another shred of proof behind
1: me. Look here, Hatherley, before you go any further, I think I might be able to help you.
5: What more can you do?
1: I don't know whether you caught my name, Watson. It might mean something to you if I mention the name of Sherlock Holmes.
5: Sherlock Holmes? You mean you're the Dr. Watson?
1: I am. Well, I was going to say that from the sound of your case so far, this is just the sort of matter for my friend. If your tale's half so strange as you say, you'll find a ready listener in Sherlock Holmes, I can promise you.
6: Well, my dear sir, you're looking a new man already. Now then, begin at the beginning and take your time.
5: Well, you must know first that I live alone in lodgings in town. I set up in business as a hydraulic engineer a couple of years ago with a legacy after my father died. I'd done 7 years apprenticeship before that with Venner and Matheson at Greenwich. Well, I suppose most people find starting up on their own a bit sticky. During these 2 years, Mr. Holmes, I've had 3 consultations and 1 small job. I've made exactly £27.10, gross. Anyway, what I was leading up to was that yesterday, just as I was thinking of packing up for yet another empty day, my clerk came in with a card. The poor fellow was as surprised as I was.
7: Gentleman to see you, sir.
5: To see me?
7: Well, yes, sir, to see you.
5: Is that his card?
7: Oh, yes, sir.
5: Oh, thank you. Colonel Lysander Stark, Well, then show him in at once. At once.
8: Right away, Mr. Hatherley. Will you step this way, sir? You're just lucky to catch Mr. Hatherley at a free moment.
9: Oh, is that so?
8: Colonel Lysander Stark, sir.
5: Pleased to meet you, sir. Thank you, Robinson.
8: Very good, sir.
5: Pray have a seat, sir.
9: Thank you. Mr. Hatherley, you have been recommended to me as a man who is not only proficient in his profession, but who is also discreet and capable of preserving a secret. I have a professional commission for you in which secrecy is essential. Absolute secrecy.
5: I give you my word.
9: Splendid.
5: But I'd be grateful if you'd state your business now, Colonel. My my time is valuable.
9: Really? Well, how would 50 guineas for a night's work suit you?
5: 50 Most admirably.
9: I say a night's work, but an hour's would be nearer the mark, really. I simply want your opinion about a hydraulic stamping machine which has got out of gear. If you'll show us what is wrong with it, we'll set it right ourselves. Now, how does that suit you?
5: Is that all?
9: Yes. Only we shall want you to come tonight. That's why we are prepared to pay rather highly.
5: Where must I come to?
9: To Aford in Berkshire. There's a train from Paddington that will get you there about 11:15. It's the last train. If you'll come on that, I will meet you at Aford Station. Our place is about 7 miles from the station.
5: How shall I get back?
9: We will give you a shakedown for the night.
5: Oh,
9: but... Oh, it's no trouble.
5: It's rather awkward. My early appointment's tomorrow.
9: Mr. Hatherley, forgive me for doubting that you are as occupied as you would have me believe. It's to recompense you for whatever inconvenience you might meet that we are prepared to pay a young and unknown man like you the sort of fee that would buy an opinion from the very heads of your profession. Mm-hmm. I repeat, we prefer you to come on the train I have mentioned.
5: Very well, I'll come.
9: Mr. Hatherley, you are aware that Fuller's Earth is a valuable product in this country.
5: Certainly. I believe it's only found in one or two places.
9: That is so. Well, some little time ago, I bought this place of mine not far from Reading, and I found a deposit of Fuller's Earth in one of my fields.
5: Really?
9: Not only that, I have since discovered that this quite small deposit happens to be just a link between two very much larger ones. Both of these are in the grounds of my neighbors. Well, naturally, when I found this out, I had to take steps to buy their land as quickly as possible.
5: Well, naturally.
9: But I had no capital of my own. So, I had to take the opinion of a few friends. But to cut a long story short, from my friends' money and what I could raise, we erected a hydraulic press on our site, and we've been working away ever since. This is the press which has now broken down.
5: I see.
9: Of course, the whole operation is a highly secret one. And if it became known that hydraulic engineers, of all people, were visiting our little house, it would be goodbye to any chance of getting those fields, you understand?
5: Yes, of course, but...
9: And now, Mr. Hatherley, I really must be going. I shall see you tonight, then.
5: Oh, yes, I'll be there. But one question more, Colonel Stark.
9: Yes?
5: Isn't Fuller's Earth dug out like gravel from a pit?
9: That is so.
5: Then I don't quite see...
9: Ah... Forgive me, Mr. Hatherley. You are wondering about the hydraulic press.
5: Oh, yes.
9: We have our own process, you see. We compress the Fuller's Earth into bricks so that they can be removed without any danger of people who might see them realizing what they are.
5: I see. Now,
9: goodbye to you. I shall be waiting for you at Aford at 11:15 tonight.
6: A singular interview, Mr. Hatherley. Eh, Watson?
10: Very odd indeed. Still, I suppose I can see the point of it all.
6: 50 guineas for a night's work makes a convincing argument.
5: Oh, I won't deny it, Mr. Holmes.
6: You told no one about it?
5: No, I kept my promise exactly.
6: Pray go on with your story.
5: Well, I got to Aford on time. I was the only passenger getting down there. Colonel Stark was waiting for me outside the wicket gate. He didn't say anything, just grasped my arm and hustled me over to a carriage standing with its doors open. As soon as we were in, he rapped on the woodwork and away we went, as hard as the horse could go.
6: One horse?
5: Yes, only one.
6: Did you observe the colour?
5: Yes, I saw it by the side lights when I was stepping into the carriage. It was a chestnut.
6: Tired looking or fresh?
5: Oh, fresh and glossy.
6: Thank you. I'm sorry to have interrupted you.
5: Oh, not at all. Well, we were driving for at least an hour. The rate we were going and the time we took, I'd say it was more like 12 miles than the 7 he told me. I couldn't see out of the windows, and the colonel wasn't inclined to talk.
6: Did you notice what the roads were like, their surface?
5: Pretty rough. We jolted and lurched most of the way.
6: I see. Go on, then.
5: We suddenly came off the roads onto a smooth driveway, and we soon pulled up. Straight away, Colonel Stark had the door open and hustled me into the house where we'd stopped. It was done so quickly, I hadn't even time to see what the place looked like. It was pitch dark inside. While the colonel was fumbling about for matches, a door opened at the end of the hall and a woman came through with a lamp in her hand. She spoke to the colonel in German.
6: Can you follow German, Mr. Hatherley?
5: Well, I can read it slightly, but something spoken is beyond me, too fast and complicated.
6: But it was German they spoke.
5: Oh, without a doubt. Well, what I could see was that whatever the colonel told her gave her a bit of a shock. She gave quite a start. Then he took the lamp from her and pushed her off in the way she'd come. He motioned me through a door leading off the hall.
9: Perhaps you'll have the kindness to wait in this room for a few minutes. I shall not keep you waiting long.
5: Oh, that's quite all right, Colonel Stark.
11: Quiet.
5: Oh, madam.
11: No, do not speak. Go. Do not stay here. There is no good for you to do.
5: But, madam, I haven't yet...
11: It is not worth your while to wait. You can pass through the door if you are quick. No one hinders.
5: But,
11: for the love of heaven, get away from here before it is too late. I must go. Go away. Go away.
9: Ah, Mr. Hatherley. Here is my secretary and manager, Mr. Ferguson.
12: How do you do?
5: How do you do?
9: Well, now, we had better proceed to business. Mr. Ferguson and I will take you up to see the machine. Oh, you can leave your hat here. We do not have to go out of the house.
5: You mean you dig Fuller's earth in the house?
9: No. This is only where we compress it. But you will see. Please, do follow me. Well, Mr. Hatherley, we are now actually inside the hydraulic press. The ceiling of this small chamber is really the end of the descending piston. It comes down slowly with the force of many tons upon this metal floor. The walls here are wood.
5: Oh, yes, I see. Well, and what's the trouble?
9: There are small lateral columns of water outside which receive the force and transmit and multiply it in a way which is, of course, familiar to you.
5: Oh, yes.
9: It has been suggested that perhaps there is the defect somewhere. The machine goes readily enough, but there is some stiffness in the working of it, and it seems to have lost some of its force.
5: From what there is to see in here, though, I'm sure you're right in believing the defect is somewhere on the outside. Perhaps if I may have a look there?
9: Of course, after you, Mr. Hatherley. Oh,
5: thank you. Oh, that's better.
12: There's not much room in there, is there?
5: No, but it's an enormous press you have here all the same, Mr. Ferguson.
12: Quite so, quite so.
9: And now, Mr. Hatherley?
5: Yes, I see. Where are the controls?
9: Here.
5: May I test it?
9: Anything you like.
5: Good. Yes. Yes, it's quite obvious.
9: You have found it already.
5: Well, just let me see. Yes. Yes, here it is. This rubber around the end of this driving rod here. It's quite perished. It's not quite filling the socket as it moves along and the water's getting by. That's all your trouble is, Colonel Stark?
9: Well, then, we are very grateful to you, Mr. Hatherley. Very grateful indeed, eh, Ferguson?
12: Absolutely. Very quick work.
5: I think I ought to take one more glance inside, just to make absolutely sure.
9: If you think it is necessary.
5: I just want to see if any water's leaking through this way. The lamp a little more, please. Or perhaps if I may have it.
9: Yeah.
5: Oh, thank you. No, there's nothing.
9: Then your diagnosis is complete.
5: Well, Colonel Stark, if you want my final opinion about the condition of your press, it'd be better if you told me what it's really used for. That could make a difference.
9: I have told you. Pressing Fuller's earth.
5: Oh, Colonel, excuse me. I'm not a fool. No one in this world would use a machine this size for such a minor process. And this metallic deposit on the floor. That's not Fuller's earth, now, is it?
9: Mr. Hatherley, you are altogether too inquisitive. Very well. You wish to know more about the working of this machine. You shall. You can stay here and investigate it as closely as you wish.
5: Open the door. You hear me? Colonel Stark, I demand you open this door at once. This is an outrage. No, you can't do this. I demand you let me out. Colonel, for mercy's sake, let me out. Oh, God. No, not this.
11: Quick, this door. You must follow me quickly. They will soon know if you did not die in there.
13: I'll be all right. Which way?
11: Out of that window. It is your only chance.
13: Very well. You first.
11: Oh, no, no. He will not harm me. Oh, please, please go. He's almost here.
13: Right.
11: Keep back, Fritz. Let him go.
14: Out of my way, Elise.
11: I will not let you. You will not kill again.
14: Mind this knife. Get back, I say.
11: John, let go of the pill. He will cut off your hand.
14: There! Ah!
5: Dull pain. My grip loosened. I felt myself falling. Then I knew nothing more.
15: Well, take it easy, old chap. That's enough for the time being.
10: I don't think you ought to go on now, Holmes.
6: I know, Watson, but it's imperative that we have Mr. Hatherley's story complete in every detail. There's no time to waste.
10: Can you stand it, Hatherley?
5: Oh, yes. Yes, I'm much better now.
6: If you fell unconscious into their own garden, Mr. Hatherley, how is it that they didn't secure you immediately?
5: I shall never know, Mr. Holmes.
10: But perhaps the villain was softened by the woman's entreaties.
5: I hardly think that likely. I never saw a more inexorable face in my life.
10: Hmm. Well, then?
5: Well, the funny thing is that when I did come round and remembered what had happened, I found myself lying in a hedgerow next to a road. My clothes were sodden with dew, and my coat sleeve was drenched with blood. I did my best for my hand with my handkerchief and a twig.
10: Yeah, just as well you did.
5: Yes. Well, then, after a bit, I got up onto the road, and, do you know, I found I was only a stone's throw away from Aford Station, where the Colonel had met me the night before.
10: You could have made your way there in a semi-conscious state. You wouldn't necessarily remember doing so.
5: I suppose it's possible. Anyway, I got to the station. There was a train almost due. I thought the best thing was to get in it and get back to town. Then, on the way to Paddington, I asked the guard if he could get me to a doctor as soon as we arrived, and fortunately he knew you, Dr. Watson.
10: Well, Holmes, what do you say?
6: Just hand me that book with the blue back, Watson.
10: Which one, this?
6: No. Next shelf.
10: Yeah?
6: That's it.
10: There.
6: Now then, where is it? Just about a year ago, I think.
10: What is all this?
6: Just something which I think... Ah, yes. Here we are. Oh, I should explain, Mr. Hatherley. It's my practice to file miscellaneous items which strike me as curious in some way.
5: Oh, I see.
6: Listen to this, then. It was all in the papers about a year ago. Lost on the 9th inst, Mr. Jeremiah Haling, age 26, a hydraulic engineer.
5: Good Lord.
6: Left his lodgings at 10 o'clock at night and has not been heard of since.
10: Goodness me.
6: Mr. Hatherley, I fancy that represents the last time that the Colonel needed to have his machine overhauled.
5: But good heavens.
6: It's quite clear that Colonel Stark, if that's his name, is a cool and desperate man who was absolutely determined that nothing should interfere with his little game. Though what his game is, I think I can guess. But we must waste no time. If you feel up to it and Watson will allow you, I think you should come along to Scotland Yard with us this very minute. I'm glad you could come away at such short notice, Bradstreet. The yard doesn't always move so swiftly.
16: Oh, come now, Mr. Holmes. You can't count many hours of your life spent waiting for me, can he, Dr. Watson?
10: Take no notice of him, Inspector. That's my advice.
6: Well, not far to go now. I think we'd better have a look at that map.
16: Certainly. See, here's Aford. As I said, I've drawn this circle at a radius of 12 miles from it. You reckon about 12 miles, don't you, Mr. Hatherley?
5: Well, we were in the carriage a good hour. The roads were bad, but we moved along pretty well. 10 or 12, I'd say.
16: Right. Then the place we're to look for must be somewhere along this 12-mile line. The only point is, which direction did you go after leaving the station?
6: I think I could lay my finger on the spot.
16: Oh, you could, Mr. Holmes. Well, now, I always did say you had sixth sense or something, but I'll wager it can't help you this time. What information have we got to help us? Nothing but an arse fast carriage drive in the dark. It could have been in any direction at all. Now, for my part, I'd say we should look to the south.
6: Why then?
16: The country's more deserted that way.
6: What about you, Hatherley?
5: Well, I hardly know. West, perhaps. Several quiet little villages that way.
6: Mm-hmm. Watson?
10: Well, it could be north. Because there are no hills there, and our friend says he didn't notice the carriage going up any.
6: Ah,
17: A nice little piece of deduction.
16: Well, that leaves only one point of the compass left, and then we've got it boxed between us. What do you say to east, Mr. Holmes?
17: I'm afraid I can't oblige you, Inspector. North, south, east, west, none of them will do.
16: But they can't all be wrong.
17: No, Holmes. Yeah, is the spot, gentlemen.
5: But that's aphid itself, the center of the circle.
17: Precisely.
16: I don't get you at all, Mr. Holmes.
17: 10 miles, 5 out and 5 back. 12, 6 out, 6 back. It's quite simple.
18: Holmes, I don't see at all.
17: Oh, dear me, Watson, you were present all the time. Mr. Hatherley was telling me his remarkable story.
15: Yes.
17: Do you not remember my question about the appearance of the carriage horse?
18: Oh, yes, yes. You asked him its colour.
17: Yeah, and he told me chestnut, but there was something else.
18: Let me think. Where was it?
5: I remember. You asked whether I thought the horse tired-looking or fresh.
17: And you replied?
5: Fresh and glossy.
17: You're sure of that now?
5: Absolutely certain.
17: There you are, Bradstreet. Colonel Stark drove to the station to meet Mr. Hatherley. How far had he come? 10 or 12 miles over country roads and arrived with his animal fresh and glossy? Not he. If he drove half a mile, I'd be surprised. But he was taking no chances of Mr. Hatherley remembering their route. He found it well worthwhile taking him an hour's drive out into the country and back to throw him well off the scent. Ah, and this, if I'm not mistaken, is our destination. No, gentlemen, I don't think we shall have to stray far from Aford to find our quarry. No, that is, unless they've anticipated our coming.
19: Tickets. Tickets, please, gents.
18: Here you are.
17: Well, Aford on fire, Porter?
19: You might think so, sir. Been going all day, they have. Some of the engines come right out from Reading, I hear.
16: What is it, then?
19: A big house across the way, Dr. Beecher's place. Started burning in the night. Ask me, they won't save a stick of it. Great old place like tinder.
17: Dr. Beecher? A German gentleman, by any chance?
19: Not he, sir. English as they come. Now, funny you should mention it, though. There's a foreign gent staying with him. A patient, I understand. And a young lady. Oh, very foreign she is.
5: This Dr. Beecher, is he small and fat, red-faced?
19: That's right, sir. You know him, then?
5: Ferguson.
19: I beg pardon?
5: Oh, it doesn't matter. What happened to these people?
19: Well, they must have got away. No sign of them inside, according to the fireman. Yeah, but I've heard they did find one curious thing on a window sill of the second floor.
18: What was that?
19: A newly severed human thumb. Oh. Now, I wonder how that came to be there.
17: Yes, I wonder. Oh, well, thank you, Porter. Here you are.
19: Oh, thank you, sir.
17: Now, come along, gentlemen. We might as well fill in time till the next train back. One doesn't see a good fire every day.
5: You mean it's all over, Mr. Holmes?
17: So far as you are concerned, happily, yes. Don't you agree, Inspector?
16: Well, but what about Stark, the other fellow and the girl?
17: Well, of course, we can always keep our eyes open for them in the crowd, but I very much fear they're a good 100 miles off by now.
5: But the fire, Mr. Holmes, how did it start?
17: Well, at a guess, I'd be inclined to say that when the press came down to the floor of that room where you nearly lost your life, it smashed the lamp the Colonel had left with you, and that started a fire going. The walls were wooden, you said.
5: That's right.
18: And you think they showed off when they saw what had happened?
17: If they did it since. Well, at least they had the humanity to carry you out alive beside the road.
5: The girl must have persuaded them.
16: Of course, there can be no doubt as to the nature of this gang.
17: Oh, none at all. They are coiners on a large scale. They needed the machine to form the amalgam they've been using in place of silver.
16: This all ties in with some inquiries we've had on our hands for longer than I like to admit. Pity about your thumb, sir, but if it hadn't been for your going to Dr. Watson and one thing and another,
5: I... Yes, I see your point, Inspector. It's not much consolation to me. I've lost my thumb. I've lost a 50-guinea fee. What have I gained?
17: Experience, my dear sir. There's nothing so valuable as experience, they say. Find the right formula of words for this bizarre tale of yours, and you'll be able to dine out on it for the rest of your days. Eh, Watson?

The Case of the Engineer's Thumb was one of the stories of Sherlock Holmes from the inspired pen of Sir Arthur Conan Doyle. My real name is Norman Shelley. My friend Carlton Hobbs played Sherlock Holmes, and I was Dr. Watson. Michael Hardwick wrote our script for this BBC production from London. I hope I may look forward to the pleasure of your company again soon for more of the adventures of Sherlock Holmes.

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18: This is Don Reed, and I'm the police recorder riding with this detective unit on the call. The sounds you are listening to are authentic. Now, where are we going? What are we going to do? Well, I can't answer that question because it hasn't happened. But you're going to ride with us tonight and just listen while the cases unfold. Now, remember one thing. The people you hear are not actors. This is it. This is real. This is what happens on the Night Watch.
19: Night Watch. The actual on-the-scene report of your police force in action. There are no actors, there is no script. Every voice, every sound is authentic. The investigations are recorded as they actually occur. Night Watch, presented with the cooperation of the Police Department of Culver City, California. W.N. Hildebrand, Chief. We switch you now to car 5-6 on patrol, and your police recorder, Don Reed.
18: It's 6:23 p.m., and we're already on a call here on the night watch. And just as we were leaving the station, the watch commander ordered this unit to Jefferson and Stanley at the gas station to investigate a possible suspect passing bad checks. Well, as I understand the situation, one of our uniform cars has the suspect in custody at the scene. So in just a matter of seconds, we'll be there. Sort of a sidelight to this deal, in the terminology of the police department, they refer to a person passing bad checks as a paper hanger. Somehow I always get amused at that expression. Well, speaking of the gas station, here we are. A gentleman dressed in a blue outfit is waiting for us off on the left. One of our cars has the possible suspect detained. So let's get out with the sergeant and see what this is all about.
20: Are you the manager?
21: Yes, sir.
20: Can we step in the station and talk to you a second?
21: I understand you had some bum checks passed here. Can you tell us a little something about it?
17: Yes, I can. Chap drove in and he said, would I take a personal check? And I said, for the amount of the purchase only. I figured that if it was a phony or something, he wouldn't want to put the amount of the purchase. But he said, okay.
20: Did you ever see the fellow before?
17: No, I hadn't. Said to go ahead and fill the tank up. And so I was filling it up, and he mentioned that he had been in here a year ago, and I cashed a check for him then, and also he'd been in 3 months ago in a different car, and I cashed a check then. So I did at that time begin to get a little suspicious of him, but I couldn't figure his ways of getting me extra money.
20: Mm-hmm.
17: And he said, well, while you got it here, go ahead and lube and drain it. So I said, okay. So we pulled it around, put it on the rack, and drained the oil, and while I was lubing it, he said, asked me if I had any white sidewall tires in stock. And I thought then that was what his angle was, to have me throw them in the back of the car and go out. So I told him, no, I didn't have them. I'd have to order them. So he said, well, do you run the wash rack? I said, no, that belongs to another party that you'll have to take back and have it washed. So when we dropped it down, he wrote out the check for me and then turned around, took it back to the wash rack. And while it was in the tunnel or through the process of being washed, I called the Pasadena branch of this bank that he gave me the check on, and they took several minutes, and then they finally come back and told me it wasn't any good.
20: Mm-hmm.
17: So he came up here and I told him this check wasn't any good, asked him what he was going to do about it, and he said, okay, something's gone wrong. He said, I'll pay you for it. So he took out his pocketbook and he had around $3 in it. And he said, well, you take this and take my spare tire and I'll be back in a little while. And I said, no, you leave the car and then come back, bring me back the money. And he said, well, okay, I'll be back here in an hour and give you the money. And he said, so keep the car here. I forgot to tell you that during the time that he had to call the Culver City Police and they had a patrol car in the way, and the patrol car arrived at the time that he was started in that store.
20: I see.
17: And then they immediately went over and picked him up.
20: They picked him up over there at
17: yes,
20: the store
17: right.
20: across the street.
17: Yes, that's it.
20: Okay, fine. Thank you very much.
17: Okay, you're welcome.
18: Out here on the street again, and sitting across in one of our cars, I see the suspect in the back, with guarded by an officer. Apparently he's handcuffed. I can see his hands twisted in behind his back. So from here,
1: Now let's go on down to police headquarters and follow through with this investigation. I'm speaking now from the Detective Bureau in Police Headquarters. Sergeant Perkins has been assigned another investigation for the moment, so we are following this case through. The suspect, arrested a few moments ago on suspicion of attempting to pass a bad check, is seated at the desk. Questioning him, Lieutenant Connell and Detective Hansen of the forgery detail.
2: In this area before?
22: I have passed some around, yes, a few of them.
2: How many places did you visit in Culver City while you were here?
22: Just one.
2: And how many checks altogether do you say would you say you have out?
22: I don't know.
2: Where are these checks?
22: Around in the area. I mean around the Los Angeles area.
2: We put out an all points bulletin. What kind of reports are we going to get back from these other towns?
22: San Diego. I don't know.
2: Well, we want to know in the LA area approximately how many checks have you put out here? Approximately.
22: Half a dozen, maybe a little more.
2: How much would you generally make these checks for, approximately?
22: About $10.
2: About $10. And you would go in and buy something?
22: Yeah.
2: And then you'd get back some money in return?
22: Yeah.
2: And you'd always use your name, but you never forged any checks. It is always NSF.
22: Yeah, use my name.
2: Use your name, and you would... it was just insufficient funds in the bank.
22: No account checks.
2: No account checks. Well, I tell you what, you know that you have committed a crime. You know that you have passed a lot of bad checks, so you know that you're going to be booked.
22: I tried twice to give myself up.
2: Get
22: cold feet and turn around and went back.
2: Well, okay, take him out and book him in on 476A.
1: It's 8:42 p.m., and we're here in the cell block of the police station. Well, since we're not quite ready to go back on patrol at the moment, there's a couple of questions that I'd like to ask this suspect, sort of off the record. So, let's go over and have a talk with him. Tell me, how did you get started writing bad checks?
22: Well, it was just a... handiest way to keep going after I ran out of the last job. And it would seem to be the best and safest way.
1: The safest way?
22: It seemed to be the safest way to me. I couldn't see running in and sticking up somebody. I mean, it's just, I figured I could come out better by writing a few bad checks and getting through what I had to have than I could by sticking up somebody.
1: Did you ever get, we won't say did you ever get caught, because... looking through these bars, I think we got the answer for that. You know, if you could talk to several million young folks, you know, there might be a few of them that might be getting the idea that they too could get some easy money. If you had that chance, what would you tell them?
22: Well, in the first place, it's not easy money. It's hard money, because in the first place, it doesn't belong to you, and your conscience will never let you live it down. And although you can get $15 or $20 maybe by just signing your name on something, it's awful hard to live with it. I'm a living example that it doesn't work.
1: Okay. I'll try and pass your message along. Good night.
22: Good night.
1: We've just received a call of a possible attempt suicide in the car, so we're rolling right now. This call sort of caught us off guard. Well, we were just pulling into a drive-in to have dinner. The sergeant picked up the phone to request code 7, and bang, here we go. Looks like dinner'll have to wait a while. We've put in our siren, rolling code 3.
23: Five two, come in.
1: Here comes the call. Let's speak.
23: 5-2, go ahead. 5-2, at Culver and Globe, attempt suicide. I'm notifying the fire department now.
1: You heard Control 1 advise, fire department notified. Means sending in later. Also, Unit 5-2, one of our uniformed cars, is running with us. We'll be there in just a matter of seconds now. As we approach each intersection, that siren hits such a high peak it's almost impossible to talk. Should be in the next block. Street's empty.
3: parked against the curb on the right-hand side. That must be it. Slowing down.
4: Someone over there pointing, Sergeant.
5: That's the car there?
4: Okay. Thank you.
3: Witness too frightened to talk. Pointing. Car closed up. One occupant. Appears unconscious. Motor running. Strong possibility carbon monoxide.
6: Comes another one of our units rolling in. In behind us. Yeah, here's one right here, Sergeant. Up to the car. Man slumped over the wheel.
4: How you going, Don? You okay?
3: He's short. Fat.
4: You okay, huh?
3: Blood drained from his face.
4: You been drinking tonight or what?
24: Yeah. It's all right.
4: You're all right, huh? You know you've been parked here with the motor running, all the windows rolled up? I might have died this way, you know.
24: Yeah.
4: You trying to commit suicide?
24: No.
4: You're not, huh?
3: Good. Just a 447 who left his car parked with the motor running. You can cancel the inlayer.
4: No, you don't drive the car. Just leave the car alone. He's out of the car. We'll take the keys.
24: About the keys?
3: We've got the keys right here.
24: No, I mean,
4: what?
24: The other deal. I'll put the keys in there with the other speaker.
4: You do what?
24: I mean, put the keys in there with the speaker.
4: What speaker?
24: Do you want three of them? What,
4: What, are you selling them?
24: No, no.
25: What's going on? You don't worry.
24: Yeah. No, I was supposed to put in another speaker.
4: Supposed to put another speaker where?
24: In the office.
4: No, no,
24: not the office, but over in the in this room.
4: You know what time it is?
24: Too late.
4: You know where you are?
24: Mm-hmm.
4: Where?
24: Bakersfield right now.
4: Or where?
24: No, not Bakersfield, but Fresno.
4: Fresno?
3: Just for the records, Fresno's about 275 miles north of here.
4: Have you ever heard of Culver City?
24: Yes, Culver City.
4: That's where you are now.
24: Right close to home.
4: Okay, Ellis, here's his keys. You better take him in and book him on drunk auto.
25: Nice little place
3: Let's
25: to sleep.
3: Let's get back
25: tonight,
3: to our car.
25: Come on, we'll put you in. Come on, we'll put you back.
24: Wait a minute.
25: We'll put you in the station.
24: No.
4: 5-6 to Control 1, clear on the attempt suicide. 447A. 5-2 has subject in custody.
26: Check 5-6. 10:15 p.m.

0: aren't you so quiet about?
1: Just thinking.
0: What about?
1: That guy.
0: What about him?
1: Oh, I don't know. I was just thinking we had to roll code 3 through all that traffic just for a guy asleep in a car.
0: What's the matter? You want to go back to being a radio announcer?
1: No. I think I'll look good with gray hair.
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4: There goes our dinner.
6: You heard that call. Ambulance cutting. That's the only information we have. There's been a knifing of some sort. Apparently, someone has been injured. There goes our siren now. Sergeant's cutting it in. A knifing. Let's see, what does it mean? Is it over with? Is it still going on? What do we look out for when we get there? Well, we're all sort of thinking along those lines right now. Now we have to drop our speed considerably as we approach each intersection so as not to outrun the sound of our siren. If we see any motors coming in from the side street, we can only hear our approach from a short distance, especially if they happen to have the radio going in the car. And now the sergeant's really blasting that siren coming into that intersection. Closer, and it's an even number, should be on the left-hand side of the street. Here it is, small hotel. We're sliding into a stop. There's a group of people scattering for cover. They're waving us into the building. The sergeant is out of the car. Let's get going. On the street. Into the building. Man standing halfway up the stairs. There's blood flowing from his arm or chest. I can't be sure. Now he's starting to run, and the sergeant is chasing him. He's turning into a room. The sergeant has him trapped in the corner.
7: I don't want to go.
8: You don't want to go where?
7: I don't want to go.
8: Take a look at this arm, isn't it?
7: I don't want to go.
8: What happened, Tom?
7: I don't want to go.
8: Don't want to go where?
7: I don't want to go.
8: Get somebody to make a tourniquet out of this.
6: The sergeant is grabbing a tie and combing off the dresser to make a tourniquet.
8: Okay, just relax a minute. Hold it.
7: Hey, I don't want to go.
8: All right, let me get the tourniquet on.
7: I don't want to go. I don't want to go.
8: Hold it,
7: little
8: fella, will you?
7: Hey, I don't want to go. I don't want to go.
8: Let's get this tourniquet on.
7: Hey, you understand it, don't you?
8: Huh? Yeah, we understand it.
7: Hey.
8: You want to call an ambulance, Bill?
7: I don't want to go. Okay. I don't want to go.
8: Okay, now let's just hold it here a minute.
7: Do you know what happened?
8: Look, sit down.
7: You know what happened?
8: Look, sit down a minute.
7: Do you want to tell me this what happened?
8: Yeah, what happened?
7: Do you really want to know?
8: Yes, sir. Keep your arm up a little bit, will you? So the blood doesn't drip all over. Keep it up here like that. Tell us what happened. What happened, Paul?
7: I don't see it.

0: Now just relax. You want to tell us what happened?
1: My arm's starting to hurt.
0: I know it's going to hurt, but we can keep this closed for about 20 minutes before we have to release it.
1: All right, so I done wrong. I swear I done wrong.
0: What did you do?
1: I was going down there.
2: You got the bleeding stopped, Sergeant?
0: Much as possible, Don. You want to tell us what happened?
1: I just took a razor. I don't know. I don't know myself. Do you know that?
0: Where's the razor? Is it in the room here? Is it up in the shower room or where?
1: I don't know. Don't let that...
0: Just sit down. Sit down. Relax. Okay. Just hold it right there.
1: Boy, I'd like to get that...
0: Come on. Just relax now. Look. You're just aggravating the situation now.
1: Yeah, I'm aggravating it. Why don't you listen to me?
0: We are. We're trying to.
1: Why don't you listen to me?
0: Tell us what you know about it.
1: There he is, boy. Come on. Shake it. Give up.
0: Your hands.
3: Maybe I'm wrong, but... As far as I can see, no one came into the room. Just glancing out the window, there's an ambulance pulling up to the curb out there.
1: Right there. Don't you see him?
4: No, I don't.
1: Eh? I don't want nothing. Nothing to do with you.
3: A couple of the officers are up here now and are assisting the victim downstairs to the ambulance.
5: Sergeant, can you make anything out of this?
0: I've got some ideas, Don. One thing we know for sure, those wounds weren't self-inflicted. Somebody's been working that fellow over with a razor blade.
5: You can say that again.
0: Let's get over at the AM and see if he gets in there okay.
5: Roger.
3: Down on the street. The officers are having a difficult time getting the victim on a stretcher.
1: All laid down. Fine. Now, well, that's good enough, isn't it? I mean, now, what more to expect? Ain't there a...
6: Slow right down. Can you take him up a little bit further?
7: Yeah, fight up this way, man.
1: Slide up. What? I can slide up more than you ever saw.
7: All right, put your foot down there, pal.
8: Let me out of here.
3: It's apparent the victim is entering shock, whether he realizes it or not. He's lost a lot of blood. His face is very, very pale. I wonder if you'll ever know how lucky he is we arrived in time.
7: Hey, that's fine.
3: Well, that gets him on the way to the hospital. Officer Ross is riding with him to keep him under control. Takes care of that. Where do we go from here, Sergeant?
0: Let's get back inside, Don, and find out what really happened.
3: Roger. Well, we have a possible witness here, so let's follow along and see if we can pick up any information.
9: Hey, Jimmy, he's knocked on my door.
0: This your door here?
9: Yes, uh-huh. And he says, I want somebody. And I looked at him, and I saw his arms bleeding quite badly. And I said to my husband, I said, honey, I said, this man is bleeding terrible. And so he tried to put a tourniquet on it, and he couldn't do it. So he goes back upstairs, and he says, I want help. You see where he threw blood on me, clear from upstairs, downstairs.
0: Do you know who he is or how long he's lived here?
9: No, I don't. But I do know this much. Look down here by this rat pack. You're going to find a bunch of them down here.
0: What rat pack? Where?
9: Don't say anything.
0: Where?
9: Right here. He didn't cut himself with a razor. He was cut with a knife.
0: Now, who cut him?
9: He was cut out front.
0: Did you see it?
9: No, I didn't see it.
0: How do you know he was cut?
9: He told me when he came
0: down. He told us that he slashed his own wrist.
9: Oh, he didn't. Uh-uh.
3: Well, that bit of information probably won't help much because it doesn't match the physical evidence. Where to, Sergeant?
0: Wait a minute. I got a hunch. Let's go on back upstairs.
3: Okay.
0: See this blood along here, Don?
3: Yeah.
0: This is where he must have come up and down the hallway several times.
3: Yeah.
0: Check this room here. There's a pool of blood in front of it right here. There's a lot more here than there was down farther.
3: Yeah, you can say that again.
0: This isn't his room either. Wait a minute. Let me check the door. It's open.
3: Is it?
0: Yeah. Let's go in.
3: Right. Entering the room. Man, slumped over on the bed. Everything is just covered with blood. Now there's a razor blade on the nightstand next to him. Is he alive, Sergeant?
0: Yeah, he's alive. So apparently it's where the fight started. We'll wake him up in a minute. Let's look around a minute first. We had a pretty good fight. It blew over the wall, splattered on the wall and the windows. A pool of blood down here.
3: Yeah.
10: Hey, I got the same information. This is the guy.
0: Yeah, I know.
10: 37, this is the room?
0: Oh. The razor in the glass here. Get up, Mr. Police Officer.

0: Yeah, we want to talk to you.
1: What was the fight all about?
2: I don't have any.
1: You don't have any what?
2: Fight.
1: What's the blood on the floor? What's the razor doing in the glass over here with blood on it? It's the blood on the walls over here and on the sheet there.
3: It's
1: the blood on your arms. You want to tell us about it?
2: Oh, yeah, sure.
1: I'm a police officer, yes. That's a police officer there with a uniform on, too. What was the fight all about? You don't know. Come on, let's go. On your feet. Let's go.
2: Well, I haven't done nothing.
4: Ooh. Officer Bernard and Sergeant Perkins are now putting the handcuffs on the suspect.
2: Go on, quietly.
0: If you're under arrest, take him in the station, will you? And book him.
5: I don't get it. It could be the motive for a deal like that, Sergeant.
0: I don't know, Don. I think when those fellas sober up tomorrow morning, they won't know either.
6: You have been listening to an actual case of your police force in action on The Night Watch. This investigation was recorded as it happened. And now, back to police headquarters and Chief W.N. Hildebrand.
7: In the case tonight of the suspect attempting to pass bad checks, he was subsequently booked for violation of 476A Penal Code, the maximum penalty of which is not more than 14 years in the state's prison. Once again, we have the case of an alert citizen following through with his suspicions and passing this information on to the police department. Without this cooperation, the suspect might still be at large and defrauding innocent people such as yourself. The final case tonight, involving a man who was cut with a razor blade, both he and his assailant were booked for disturbing the peace. No assault complaint was filed because both men had been drinking and the victim refused to press charges. However, both he and his assailant were booked for disturbing the peace. The maximum penalty for this is $100 fine and 90 days in the city jail. Tonight's quick action on the part of our officers prevented further injury and also possibly saved the victim's life when a tourniquet was applied to stop the flow of blood from the wounds. My department is cooperating to bring you the facts as they actually happen on the night watch so that you may hear for yourself the part you can play in making your police department an effective law enforcement office. If we accomplish only a portion of this, then our efforts shall be well rewarded in bringing you the night watch.
6: Thank you, Chief Hildebrand. You have just heard on-the-scene reports of your police force in action. Every voice, every sound has been real. Night Watch, brought to you through the cooperation of your police department of Culver City, California, is produced by Sterling Tracy and Jim Headlock, with technical advice by Sergeant Ron Perkins, and is described in the field by police recorder Don Reed.

0: knows what evil lurks in the hearts of men? The Shadow knows.
1: Once again, Mutual Don Lee brings you the thrilling adventures of the Shadow, the hard and relentless fight of one man against the forces of evil. These dramatizations are designed to demonstrate forcibly to old and young alike that crime does not pay. June, the traditional month of weddings. June, the month when almost every American knows someone, either relative or close friend, who goes on that happy march down the aisle. As you see the blushing bride and her bashful groom, your thoughts naturally turn to the future. 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
2: Today, by popular request, Blue Coal again brings you one of the most outstanding Shadow dramatizations of all time. The exciting story called Death in a Minor Key. The Shadow, who aids the forces of law and order, is in reality Lamont Cranston, wealthy young man about town. Years ago in the Orient, Cranston learned a strange and mysterious secret: the hypnotic power to cloud men's minds so they cannot see him. Cranston's friend and companion, the lovely Margot Lane, is the only person who knows to whom the voice of the invisible Shadow belongs. Today's drama, Death in a Minor Key.
3: Death in a Minor Key. You know, to me, that expression brings back the memory of a series of weird, eerie musical notes in a minor key that had a tragic bearing on my life. It's funny, isn't it, how all of us recall a certain sound that we associate in our minds with a strange, indeterminate feeling of uneasiness or fear. Like the cry of a coyote as it's silhouetted against the night sky. Or the wild shriek of a siren as an ambulance catapults through the city's darkened streets. And then there's even the sound of a distant train whistle punctuating the evening stillness, bringing with it that lost, empty sensation of being all alone in a strange, lonesome world around you. That's odd, I just happened to think. All of those sounds that I described are night sounds. I guess that does have significance, too. Because the night is... well, night is a time for fear. And it was at night, too, that those notes in a minor key were heard. Faintly at first. Ever so faintly. Played on a strange instrument. Then as they came closer, you heard uneven, heavy-footed steps. The sounds are louder now. The footsteps nearer. Nearer. Nearer. Nearer. Nearer. Well, I seem to be getting ahead of my story. It's one that I think will interest you, so if you'd like me to pass it on, suppose I start at the beginning. My name is Terry Mason. My mother and father died in an accident when I was 12, and I was brought up by an only uncle. My story really begins down in Santo Domingo, where I spent 2 years supervising one of the family plantations. Well, Santo Domingo was all right. But believe you me, I was a very happy guy when the day finally arrived for me to board a ship to return to the States. The main reason for that happiness was, because I was in love. Yeah. Not only in love, but on my way to get married. The girl was Barbara Norton, so you can imagine how anxious I was for that boat to get to New York and get there fast. Yeah. Well, I got to New York all right. And the following day in a little church downtown.
4: Do you, Barbara Norton, take this man to be your lawful wedded husband?
5: I do.
3: I do. Yeah, it was a beautiful ceremony, I guess. But I wasn't the man who married Barbara Norton. What happened? Well, there were probably a dozen reasons, so let's just say that 2 years was too long for her to wait. Well, a thing like that's pretty tough to take. All my hopes and dreams of a future were wrapped up in Barbara. Then all of a sudden, boom, there's nothing. After she was gone, there was only one thing to do. Try to forget. To lose myself in bright lights, music, and the gay whirl of the city's night spots. When one place would close, I'd dig up another. My favorite hangout was the Sky Room. Of course, I know I shouldn't have gone there because everyone knew me. But I just liked the idea of kicking it around 40 stories above the ground. I never took a table, just sat at the bar and listened hazily to the jumble of conversation around me.
6: Care to dance, Margo?
7: Not yet, Lamont. I'm having too much fun just watching. Darling.
3: Hmm?
7: You see that young man sitting at the bar? You know, he's been staring at you for the past 10 minutes.
6: Hey, wait a minute. I believe I know him. Of course, that's young Terry Mason. For heaven's sake, I haven't seen him in years.
7: Well, if he's a friend, ask him over.
6: You mind?
7: No, I wish you would.
6: Terry? Hey, Terry.
8: Yeah? Oh, Lamont.
6: Come on over.
7: If he can make it. Oops, he almost landed on that table.
6: Hello, Terry. Sam, glad to see you.
8: How are you, Lamont?
6: Well, fine, thank you. Well, this is Miss Lane, Terry.
8: How do you do?
7: How are you, Terry?
6: Sit down.
8: All right.
6: Now, tell me, where have you been all these years?
8: Oh, Santo Domingo plantation stuff. 2 years of it.
6: Finally got fed up and came back, huh?
8: Are you kidding?
6: Why, what do you mean?
8: You know why I came back.
6: I'm afraid I don't.
8: Hey, you see, Miss Lane, that's Cranston, always the gentleman. Well, I tell you, my friend, I came back to get married. But you want to know what happened? I was jilted.
7: Oh, that's a shame.
8: There was I, you waiting at the church. Oh, come on, let's have a drink.
7: Who was the girl?
8: Barbara Norton.
6: Oh. Barbara Norton? Yes, I know her.
8: Nice kid. Good to her parents. Woman of her word, too. Yeah, woman of her word.
6: Well, just what happened, Terry?
8: I was away too long. That's the story they give me. I was away too long. But that isn't the real story, not by a long shot.
7: What do you mean, Terry?
8: They're all working together on this thing. They're working against me.
6: Who's working together?
8: My uncle, Barbara, and her father, Dr. Norton.
6: I don't understand, Terry.
8: My uncle controls my inheritance, Lamont. Today I learned that he and Dr. Norton were planning to confine me in the doctor's private sanitarium. What do you think of that?
7: Well, now, maybe they're doing it for your own good.
8: Oh, sure. Just like Barbara married somebody else for my own good. Oh, no. No, sir. They're all working together. They want that inheritance. And if they get me to that sanitarium, they know they'll have it.
6: Where is this place, Terry?
8: It's up the Hudson. It used to be our family home.
6: Terry, I think you're putting too much stress on this whole thing.
8: Lamont, you've got to believe me. If they confine me in that place, I'll never come out alive. Well, in spite of all I could do, they put me in the sanitarium the next day. It's for your own good, Terry, they kept telling me. Oh, yes. What they really meant was that it was for their own good. Well, I kept my eyes and ears open, waiting for something to happen. And then, that very first night in the hall of the sanitarium, a sound was heard. Faintly at first. Ever so. And footsteps. Nearer. I rushed to the phone quickly. I knew that I had to call Lamont Cranston at once. He was the only one that I could turn to.
7: Don't answer that, Lamont. I know it'll be someone who'll give you an excuse for not taking me to the lecture.
6: That, Margaret, would be the neatest trick of the week. No such luck. I'd better answer.
7: Oh.
6: Hello. Yes. Oh. Yes, Terry. How are you? Where are you? Sanitarium. Murder? Are you sure? I see. Yes, I know where the place is. All right, Terry, I'll be right up.
7: What's the trouble?
6: It was Terry Mason. Someone's just been murdered at the sanitarium. Ooh. Come along, darling. We must go up there at once.
5: You know, Mr. Cranston, when you're first telling me that I'm taking you my cab to house up the Hudson, I am thinking of only one house which is up the Hudson. And this house is not a house which I am fond of, indeed, on account of bars which is on the window.
6: Yes, I know, Shreve. You turn left in this driveway.
5: Yes.
7: Oh, Lamont, is that the sanitarium up there on the hill?
6: Yes, darling.
7: Gee, it's a grim-looking place, isn't it? Old stone walls and high turrets. Almost looks like a prison.
5: The house to which I'm referring is a prison also, although it ain't the same house in it.
6: You'd better stop here, Shreve.
5: Yes.
7: Why, aren't you going right up the door?
6: No, Terry will meet us at the cellar door. He doesn't want anyone to know we're coming.
7: Do you really think that a murder's been committed here, darling?
6: I don't know, Margot. The whole thing may be a wild goose chase. Young Terry's in a highly nervous condition, mm-hmm. but I do think it's worth an investigation. You wait here, Shreve.
5: And I'm keeping beside me my jack handle just in case.
6: Come on,
7: not
6: darling.
7: Not a bad idea. Look. The whole place is shrouded in darkness.
6: Well, it's quite late, you know.
7: Yeah, but you'd think that... Come on. What's that?
6: What? What are you talking about?
7: Look. That cloaked figure disappearing into the shadows of the building.
6: Yes.
7: Did you?
6: Yes, I see him, Margot. That looks very much like Terry's uncle.
7: Oh, then you know him, then?
6: Yes. Both he and Dr. Norton are old friends of mine.
7: He's gone now.
6: I wonder what he's doing here. Yeah. This must be the cellar door Terry mentioned. He should be right inside.
9: Is that you, Lamont?
6: Yes, I have Miss Lane with me.
9: I see. Come in, both of you. Watch your step. Now, follow me.
6: Terry, what is all
9: this? You've got to be quiet, please. The murderer is still in the house. Perhaps even at this very minute, he's listening to our conversation.
6: What murder? Who are you talking about?
9: We'll stop here. Now, do you see that door?
6: Yes.
9: That leads to the operating room. In that room is the body of the woman who's been murdered.
7: How do you know?
9: They took her there a few minutes ago.
6: Who are they?
9: My uncle and Dr. Norton.
7: Then that was Terry's uncle we saw.
6: Yes. Look, Terry, how do you know that a murder's been committed?
9: Well, I just know, that's all.
6: Did you actually see it done?
9: No, I didn't.
6: Well, then...
9: But I did hear something. Weird music in a minor key, accompanied by the uneven thump of a cripple walking. When the music reached a crescendo, the woman screamed. And then she was found dead.
7: Who's the woman?
9: An elderly patient here at the sanitarium.
6: But who would kill her? What's the motive?
9: I have a theory about that, too. In fact, it's more than a theory. That old lady who just died was a very wealthy woman. My uncle handles all of her investments. In fact, every one of them in this sanitarium is a person of wealth. And all of them are friends of my uncle and Dr. Norton.
6: You're not accusing them of murder, Tim.
9: Why not? Why have they got me here? To get me out of the way, that's why. I'm just one of the hand-picked victims. But they're not getting me, do you hear me?
7: No.
9: That's why I called you to help me.
7: Take it easy.
6: Margot, take Terry upstairs to his room. See that he takes something to make him sleep.
9: No, I want to know. I want to know what that music was that I heard.
6: Please, Terry. If you want me to help, you must go along with Margot. I want to investigate a few things here by myself.
9: All right. This way, Miss Lane. Up these stairs.
7: Just a minute. Lamont, what are you going to do?
6: I'm going to pay a visit to that operating room, Margot. As the shadow.
10: Have you examined the body completely, Doctor?
11: Yes, and believe me, when the coroner arrives, he'll find nothing wrong.
10: You're sure of that?
11: Yes, I am.
10: Doctor, what can we do about Terry?
11: Frankly, I don't know.
10: The boy must be taken care of. He must be.
11: What was that?
0: You'll pardon my intruding on your private conversation, gentlemen.
10: Who are you? Where are you?
0: I'm called the Shadow, gentlemen.
10: Shadow?
0: You've heard of me, perhaps?
10: Yes, of course.
0: You must know that although I stand here beside you, you cannot see me. By my hypnotic power, I've clouded your minds.
11: Why are you here?
0: I'm seeking information, gentlemen. Information about the death of that woman whose body lies on the table before you.
11: Why, there is no information to give you.
0: No? How did she die?
11: We can't tell that until the coroner arrives.
0: It could... couldn't have been murder, could it, Doctor?
11: Murder? I don't know what you mean.
0: Just before her death, did you by any chance hear music? Weird music and the sound of a cripple walking?
12: No. No, we heard nothing.
0: Why are you so anxious to get rid of young Terry Mason?
12: Get rid of him?
0: Yes. Didn't I hear you say the boy must be taken care of?
12: I didn't mean it that way.
0: Those were your words, gentlemen. Just let me warn you. I'm very interested in the welfare of young Terry Mason. And if anything should happen to him, anything at all, gentlemen, I warn you. You will answer to the shadow.
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6: Ready to leave, Shrevey. Hop in, darling.
7: Oh, thanks.
5: Mr. Cranston, I ask you should ignore paying any attention to that taxi meter. You should.
6: Why, Shrevey?
5: The jack handle and I'm holding for my protection slipped and fell against it and ups at $20.
6: Don't worry, I'll ignore it all.
5: I'm referring to, or rather referring to it in my accounts as paper profits.
6: Okay, Shrevey.
7: Lamont, what'd you learn downstairs?
6: Well, I went into that operating room and found that Terry's uncle and Dr. Norton were examining the corpse of the old woman who died.
7: Do you think she was murdered?
6: Well, I saw no evidence of violence. Both men swore she'd met a natural death.
7: Then you think it was just Terry's imagination after all?
6: No, I don't. It's hard to say at this point just what I do think.
7: Well, do you still think that Terry might be right?
6: Yes, I do.
7: Well, then what do you propose to do?
6: I think I'm going to call on you for help, darling.
7: Me help? How?
6: Tomorrow I want you to go to Dr. Norton's office, pretend you're verging on a nervous breakdown, and gain admittance to the sanitarium as a patient.
7: Well, all right, but how does one acquire a nervous breakdown?
6: How? Just watch the cabbie take these turns.
7: Not a bad suggestion.
6: No, seriously, Margo, I do this myself. Only Dr. Norton and Terry's uncle both know me. Now, what do you say?
7: Well, sure, but... Sure, I'll do it.
6: Good girl. You must see the doctor first thing tomorrow and gain admittance to the sanitarium no later than tomorrow night.
13: Are you quite comfortable, Miss Lane?
7: Yes. Yes, thank you, nurse.
13: Well, there's a cord right above your bed if you wish to ring for
7: it. Yes, I know, I know. You told me that.
13: Well, I'll just open your window and put out your light. There, now. Do try to get a good night's sleep.
7: I'll try.
13: Good night.
7: Good night. Good night. Try to get a good night's sleep. That's funny. Well, I can try... What's that?

0: light. There. Doesn't work. Lights have been cut off. Somebody's coming in the door. Who is that? Why don't you answer me? Now, don't come any closer because I'm...
1: Shh! Quiet, Miss Lane. It's I, Terry Mason.
0: Oh, you frightened me.
1: Sorry, but you must come with me to the cellar at once. The killer's loose again.
2: Margot, you all right?
0: Oh, Lamont, what are you doing here?
3: I was outside keeping watch and I heard the scream. First, I thought it might have been you.
0: No, I'm all right, thanks to Terry here.
1: I think the murderer struck again.
0: Yes, and just the way that Terry described. The weird music, the footsteps, and then the scream.
3: Who was it this time?
1: I don't know. But there was one unusual thing that Miss Lane didn't mention. The footsteps seemed to be coming down a staircase. And yet, there are no stairs in that wing of the house.
0: Yes, I noticed that, too.
3: Anything else?
1: Yes, there is. About 25 minutes ago, I heard the house phone ring. I listened in on the extension in my room, and I heard my uncle tell Dr. Norton that he'd be over here shortly.
3: Yes, I saw his car drive in. Well, there's...
0: Uh-oh.
3: There's someone next door in the operating room.
1: It sounds like Uncle and Dr. Norton.
3: Perhaps they have the latest victim's body in there.
0: Oh, Lamont, I...
3: Terry, go back upstairs at once. We'll get back to your rooms before you're missed.
1: Yes, that's right. Come on, Miss Lane.
0: I'll be right with you, Terry.
1: Okay.
0: Lamont, what are you going to do now?
3: The Shadow's going to pay another call in the operating room and try to unravel this mystery. Now, see here, old man, I do think this thing has gone too far.
4: Doctor, you promised me that we'd see this through together.
3: I know, but the second death is too much.
5: I should say that's understatement, Dr. Norton.
1: Shadow again.
5: Yes, gentlemen. And this time I shan't be as lenient with you. The body on that table should be examined by me, not you, Doctor. You fooled the police with your first murder. You do the same with this second one.
1: Are you accusing us of killing?
5: I am. Hello, what's this? So, step over here, gentlemen. That's it. Now, examine that mark behind the patient's left ear.
1: Look, Doctor. He's right.
5: That tri-cornered puncture was the cause of this woman's death?
3: Then it was murder.
5: So, you agree with me at last.
1: But you don't think that we killed her?
5: I'm not sure yet. I want you both to go to Dr. Norton's study. And do not leave there until the Shadow calls.
0: Hello?
5: Are you alone, Margot?
0: Yes, yes, Lamont.
5: I'm coming right up to your room. The murderer's about to strike again.
0: Oh, no.
5: Yes, darling. I have reason to believe that you've been selected as his next victim.
0: Who is it?
1: Sorry, Lamont. Open up.
0: Oh, I'm so glad it's you.
1: Put out your light, Margot, quickly.
0: Well, yes, surely, but...
1: We must have darkness.
0: Well,
1: enough light from the moon. You'll see. I purposely called you on the house phone, Margot, because I knew the murderer would be listening in. Then through his fear of my knowing his identity, he'll pick this time to try to kill us both.
0: Now, that's a pleasant little thought. But who is this murderer?
1: I'm not mistaken. It'll be a long, black, highly poisonous snake. He's a tri-cornered mark on his victim.
0: A snake? Oh, gosh, Lamont, they scare me to death.
1: Quiet, please, darling. The snake may be in the room now, ready to strike. We've got to listen for it. Look out, Margot! I got him.
0: Oh, Lamont!
1: I saw him come in through that window. I guess I closed it on him just in time.
0: You cut his body in two.
1: Yes. Well, that takes care of that.
0: So that's our murderer.
1: No, darling, only the instrument of death. Our murderer should be paying us a call in a moment to add the final macabre touch to what he expects has been a double killing this time. Listen. You hear that?
0: Yes, it's that same sound.
1: We'll stand over here by the wall.
0: It sounds again as if he were descending a flight of stairs. And yet there are no stairs.
1: Yes, I know. Shh, now don't speak. Let's watch that panel on the wall. You see? Slowly opening.
6: All right. Right.
0: Oh, you got him. Lamont, you got him.
1: Yes, he'll play a different tune this time. Put on the light, Margot.
0: Right.
1: Well... There's our murderer.
0: Oh. Oh, that face. Those long fangs and those popping eyes. It doesn't look human.
1: It isn't human, Margot. That's a mask. It's worn to hide his true identity. Now take it off. There.
0: Why, Lamont, it's...
7: Well, that just about ends my story. But you can see what a mess I almost got Lamont and Miss Lane into. Fortunately for them, they found out the murderer in time. This killer's motive was a familiar one. Revenge. Trying to implicate those he thought had wronged him. As you've probably already deduced, the clubfoot was a disguise, and the weird music came from a strange oboe-like instrument that he used to hypnotize the snake. Oh, yes, he thought he was being very smart. But, well, right on down the line, it's been pretty well proven that the smart guy in the long run gets just what he gives out.
8: Time to go, Terry.
7: Oh, yeah. Didn't realize I was so long. I was just telling these people a story. Not a bad one either, if I do say so myself.
8: You'd better come along, Mason.
7: Okay. Okay.
9: Patris omnipotentis, qui te creavit. Odies

Having been sentenced to die for committing the crime of murder, I hereby pronounce Terry Mason legally dead.

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15: All right, that ought to do it. Take it out of the typewriter. 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
16: The letter was typewritten. There was no signature, and it read, "Enclosed is an invitation to the Garden Charity Bazaar at the Arthur Mannering Estate this coming Thursday. Use it, and maybe you'll get adventure. Anyway, take a chance. And wear a red carnation in your lapel." That was all. Four lines. But, brother, what was in between the lines that I couldn't read then?

0: And now back to Box 13 and Dan Holliday's newest adventure, Dan and the Wonderful Lamp.
1: What kind of adventure could you find at a charity bazaar, Mr. Holliday?
2: That, Susie, is why the letter interests me.
1: Sounds dull.
2: Some of the dullest letters I get through Box 13 have led to some of the biggest headaches. But fun.
1: It was probably written by some huckster.
2: A what?
1: Huckster.
2: That's what I thought you said.
1: I did.
2: I know you did.
1: Was it wrong?
2: Could it be right?
1: A huckster is a person who plays jokes.
2: Oh, could you have meant hoaxer?
1: You know what I meant.
2: Takes a little while, but I get there. And I think I'll go to the charity bazaar. So, the next day I went to the charity bazaar. The Mannering estate was huge. And why not? Arthur Mannering had $5,000 for every blade of grass in the place. And it was a big lawn. There were lots of people, lots of money, and lots of places to spend it. I wandered through wondering what the gimmick was, why I'd been asked, what the adventure was going to be. No one paid any attention to me. No one paid any attention to anyone. Then, after about a half hour of aimless meandering, I just happened to stick my hand in my jacket pocket and pulled out a note. It read, "Go to booth number 5. Guess the number of beans in the jar as 1,862. That was all. Somebody put that note in my pocket. Easy to do in that crowd. Well, the adventure that looked as though it wouldn't amount to anything was amounting to a jar of beans.
3: Hello there.
2: Oh, hello. This is booth number 5, isn't it?
3: That's right. You want to make a guess?
2: Yes, I think so.
3: It's $5 a guess. Make as many as you want.
2: $5 a guess?
3: It's for a good cause.
2: And if I guess right, I win the beans.
3: When it's all over, we'd be glad to give them to you. But you also win a prize.
2: All right, what do I do?
3: Here's a slip of paper. Just write your guess on it with your name.
2: Now, let's see. Does 1,862 sound like a good number to you?
3: I don't know. Oh, excuse me. I've got another customer.
2: I wrote down the number with my name. Then I took a look at the others behind the booth counter. No one seemed very interested in me, and then...
3: Are you all finished?
2: Oh, yes, thanks. Do you take the slip now?
3: That's right, and thank you.
2: Oh, don't mention it. Oh, by the way, when do we find out the lucky number?
3: Oh, in about half an hour.
2: Okay, I can hardly wait. I waited. Another half hour, and during that time, I paid $27.50 for a nickel fan, a nickel ice cream cone, and a 3-cent brass ring I won at the fish pond. Then...
4: Attention, everyone! Attention, please! We wish to announce the winner of the bean-guessing contest. The winner is Mr. Dan Holliday. Mr. Dan Holliday! Will Mr. Holliday please come to booth 5 and pick up his prize? Thank you.
2: Well, I went and picked up my prize. Whatever I'd won, it was big and heavy, all neatly done up in fancy paper and big ribbons. So I'd come to a charity bazaar to win a prize for guessing the number of beans in a jar. A great adventure. Anyway, I took my prize package to my office instead of home.
1: Oh, Mr. Holliday. Gee, you're back early.
2: Thought I'd drop in here on the way home.
1: What have you got there?
2: I don't know, but I want it.
1: How?
2: I guessed there were 1,862 beans in a jar.
1: Oh, that's a funny number to guess.
2: I'll ride with you on that one. Well, let's see what I've got.
1: Okay. Gee, it's heavy.
2: What's that?
1: It's a lamp.
2: No self-respecting lamp ever looked like that.
1: It's horrible, but cute.
2: So for this, I spent $32.25, all expenses included.
1: The shade's kind of pretty.
2: If you like oddities, yes.
1: It's not bad.
2: Oh? Well, it's yours.
1: Mine?
2: I don't want it.
1: But maybe you were supposed to win it.
2: Susie, I spent a dull afternoon and I came back with that. Somebody's ribbing me.
1: Oh, I bet that's it.
2: If I know whom to suspect, I'd send that lamp to him.
1: Did you mean it when you said I could have it?
2: Yes, I did. Susie, with my compliments, the ugliest lamp in the world. Now, I'll see you tomorrow.
1: Help me put it back in the box, will you?
2: That'd take a half hour. Take it home like that.
1: Well, I don't know about walking along the street with it.
2: Oh, I see what you mean. But it's your problem.
1: Oh, throw the box away outside, will you, Mr. Holliday? It's too big for the wastebasket, and there's a trash barrel right down the street.
2: Oh, sure. I'll see you tomorrow.
1: Goodbye. You know, it's not bad once you get used to it.
2: Yeah, well, that takes a while. So out I walked with the box under my arm. I threw the box in the back seat of my car, intending to get rid of it later. But I forgot and drove home with it. In fact, I carried it inside my apartment building. When I reached my floor, threw the box down the incinerator chute in the hallway. And I wished now the lamp had been in it. It was midnight before I decided to get some sleep, and I was just dozing off when... Who's that?
5: Special delivery letter for you, Mr. Holliday.
2: Oh, okay, just a second.
6: Sorry to get you up, Mr. Holliday.
2: Oh, that's all right.
6: Here's your letter. Sign here, please.
2: Yeah, sure.
6: Oh, sorry. I dropped the pencil.
2: Here it is. I'll get it. Roll inside.
6: Go back to sleep. Mr. Holliday.
2: I woke up with the night clerk bending over me.
7: You all right, Mr. Holliday?
2: What happened?
7: Well, I don't know. I was checking a room and came by and saw you lying here in your doorway. You're sure you're all right? Do you want a doctor, sir?
2: No, thanks.
7: Here, I'll help you up. Dizzy?
2: I've been steadier on my feet before.
7: Hey, somebody went through your apartment.
2: From the looks of it, with a steam shovel.
7: Burglars?
2: Yeah.
7: I'm going to call the police.
2: No, wait a minute. Close the door.
7: But the police, Mr. Holliday.
2: Well, let's see if anything's missing.
7: Yes, sir. Well, there's your money. And your watch over on the night table next to the bed.
2: Mm-hmm. And that's all that's worth stealing in here.
7: Well, that's funny.
2: Is it?
7: Sure. You sure there's nothing missing, Mr. Holliday?
2: No, not a thing.
7: Well, gee, I...
2: Look, it's all right of you. Better get back downstairs. I'll call the police later.
7: Sure. Well, maybe you'll find something missing after a while.
2: Maybe. Thanks. I'll see you later.

0: Susie, this is Holiday.
1: At this hour? What time is it?
0: Almost one.
1: Oh, am I supposed to be at the office? Did I oversleep? Oh, but it's still dark outside.
0: Just listen, Susie. Have you got that lamp?
1: Lamp?
0: Lamp. The one I gave you.
1: Oh, sure. I've got it. Do you miss it?
0: Look, lock your door. Don't let anybody in until I get there.
1: You're coming here?
0: Right away.
1: Oh, but I'm not dressed.
0: You'll have 20 minutes to fix that. But remember what I said. Let no one in but me.
1: Gee, am I mixed up in something?
0: Susie, your guess is as good as mine. And mine's wild. But it looks good. Did anyone see you take it out of the office?
2: No, I don't think so.
0: Then they thought I had it because I carried the empty box home.
2: What's all the fuss about that lamp?
0: I don't know. I wonder.
2: What do you wonder?
0: Have you got a screwdriver?
2: Screwdriver?
0: Screwdriver, a knife. Anything we can use to take that lamp apart.
2: Oh, sure. Take it apart?
0: Uh-huh.
2: I think I've got a screwdriver someplace. I remember using one to fix my wristwatch.
0: Oh, good. Let's have it.
2: Is this one?
0: That's good enough. Now, let's turn off the lamp and disconnect it.
2: Gee, I don't understand all this, but it's fun.
0: Yeah, there's a knot on my head that says you're wrong. Well, Susie watched. I took that lamp apart piece by piece, bit by bit. I even examined the shade, but...
2: It's just a lamp, Mr. Holiday.
0: Yeah. Nothing inside the base, nothing in the sockets, nothing in the body. Nothing, period.
2: Did you expect to find something?
0: I was sent to that bazaar to get this lamp. I did. You ended up with it. But somebody thought so much of it that my head was tapped. Now, why?
2: Maybe. Gee, maybe.
0: Maybe. Maybe what, Susie?
2: Maybe it's the lamp itself they wanted.
0: Susie, maybe you've got something there. But why? What's there about this lamp?
2: I don't know.
0: Look, the Mannerings are wealthy. Now, it stands to reason they've got a lot of valuable objects in their home.
2: And the lamp could be worth a lot of money.
0: We'll find out tomorrow.
2: You're going to leave it here?
0: I have to, Susie. Meanwhile, don't let anyone in. Tomorrow, we'll see what's so wonderful about this lamp. Susie kept the lamp. I went home and thought about it. The more I did, the less I did. Then, the next morning, I picked up the lamp from Susie, took it to a dealer.
3: Yes, sir? Can I help you, sir?
0: Maybe. This lamp... I want your opinion on it.
3: Why?
0: What's it worth? How much would you give for it?
3: Well, if I were in a good humor, $2.
0: Two?
3: Two and a quarter. But I'd have to be hysterical.
0: You're sure?
3: Positive. How much did you pay for it?
0: Nothing.
3: That's fair enough.
0: Please, take another look at it.
3: Must I?
0: As a favor.
3: All right. Well, I'd say it was the product of a factory that turns out about $2 million a year. It's nothing but plaster of Paris and cheap common glaze. And the brass base and standard bring about 50 cents. Wiring's fairly good and...
0: Well, that's enough. You've convinced me.
3: I hope you didn't think it was an antique, sir.
0: No, just a lamp.
3: Exactly. But do you want to sell it?
0: No. No, thank you. Thanks for your trouble.
3: Well, no trouble at all. Come in again, sir. Without the lamp.
0: I was about to leave the store when I saw someone across the street. And if my eyes were good, and they are, it was the fake who got me up at midnight only to put me back to sleep. He had followed me, and he was watching the store. He couldn't see me, so I turned back to the dealer.
3: Yes, sir. Something else, sir?
0: Do you want to buy this lamp?
3: Why?
0: I want to get rid of it.
3: That's an admirable ambition, but why to me?
0: It's yours at any price you want to pay.
3: When I said $2, that was a guess, you know. In fact, I don't want the lamp.
0: Well, would you take it if I gave it to you?
3: I beg your pardon?
0: The lamp is yours. I don't want it.
3: Well, this is very peculiar.
0: Look, you pay me what you want, but take the lamp, huh?
3: $1.50.
0: Sold.
3: I don't know why I do these things.
0: Neither do I.
3: Well, here's your money.
0: Mm-hmm. Thanks, and good luck.
3: Yeah, with that lamp, I'll need it. I can use the wire and the sockets, though.
0: I left the store. I paid no attention to the man who loitered across the street. I walked to my car, got in, and drove up the street and around the corner. Then I got out. I peeked around the corner and saw my man go into the shop. A minute later, he came out with a lamp, got in his car, and drove away. I hurried back to the shop.
3: I Good morning, sir. Oh, you again.
0: The lamp.
3: Yeah, what about it?
0: You sold it.
3: Yes. Hey, don't tell me you want it back.
0: Did you know the man who bought it?
3: Mister, anyone who buys a lamp like that, I don't ask questions. It's his.
0: For how much?
3: $10.
0: Oh, that was a quick profit.
3: Oh, I didn't set the price. He came in, looked around, saw the lamp, said $10 for it. I recovered my sanity and sold it to him.
0: And no questions asked?
3: None. Why?
0: Mister, you don't know it, but there are a million questions that could be asked, and I don't know one answer. Yet.

0: And now back to Dan and the Wonderful Lamp, another Box 13 adventure starring Alan Ladd as Dan Holliday.
1: So there it was. A lamp worth $2, a hit over the head, and a big, big puzzle. That same afternoon, I bought all the papers, took them to the office, and looked through them to see if there was a report of anything stolen from the Mannering place. Nothing. I left the office and was on my way down the street when...
2: Hello, Mr. Holliday.
1: Huh? Oh.
2: Right on walking, Mr. Holliday.
1: Oh. Got another special delivery letter for me?
2: An even better one this time. It all depends on you.
1: From the song of the same name.
2: I'm not amused. Let's go for a ride, huh?
1: On a nice day like this? Let's walk.
2: Save your energy. You'll need it.
1: I see what you mean. Nice gun you got there.
2: Yeah, nice car, too. It's right down the street.
1: How handy.
2: Yes.
1: You got the lamp, I take me, too.
2: Because you go with it.
1: Mm. Going to wire me for electricity?
2: That could be. All right, get in. Okay, Max, you know where to go.
1: Well, Max is smarter than I am at the moment.
2: Uh-huh, but you'll get smarter. But I've got a hunch you'll get much smarter before I've finished. All right, Mr. Holliday, sit down.
1: Oh, thanks. Nice room. Could use a little furniture.
2: This far out in the country? No, we don't need it. Besides, Max needs room to move around, understand?
1: I'm looking at Max? Yes.
2: He is big and rough.
1: Doesn't he speak?
2: I do the talking, and I'll start now. Holliday, you're smart, but you're not smart enough. Now, where is it?
1: Where is what?
2: Don't stall.
1: I don't know what you're talking about.
2: You picked up the lamp at the bazaar.
1: At your invitation.
2: That's right.
1: How did you know the number of beans that would be in that jar?
2: That doesn't matter. What does matter is I want to know what you did with it.
1: The lamp?
2: Not the lamp.
1: Then I don't know what you're talking about.
2: One more chance, Holliday. Where is it?
1: I said I don't know what you're talking about.
2: Look, you want a cut in it?
1: Cut? In what?
2: The diamond. Holliday, you hear me?
1: I don't know anything about it.
2: Where did you take that lamp last night? It wasn't in your apartment. Where'd you take it? Go ahead, Max.
1: Max came toward me. He got bigger and bigger as he did. He moved slowly, and while he did, I had to think. If I told that Susie had the lamp, they'd go to her, and I didn't like to think about that. Poor little Susie wouldn't know what they were talking about. And it seemed that things happened to people who didn't know what was what. I had to keep quiet. Max got to me, and...
3: How you feeling?
1: Oh.
3: Better? Had an accident, eh?
1: Where am I? I guess that's what everyone says in a case like this.
3: Found you lying in the road here, mister. Had a pretty bad accident from the look of you.
1: I don't like to think about that. Can you get me back to the city? The
3: hospital'd be better.
1: Never mind, I can still breathe, I think. I want to get back into the city.
3: Guess I can take you.
1: Good, I want to go to the Arthur Mannering Estate, and quick.
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1: It'll keep, I hope. Now the diamond.
2: Very well, this way. It's impossible that anyone could have taken it.
1: There were a lot of people here yesterday.
2: And an army of detectives, Mr. Holliday. No, I repeat, it would have been impossible for anyone to take the Mannering Blue from this safe.
1: You're sure?
2: Just a second, you can look for yourself.
1: That's it, huh?
2: That's the Mannering Blue, sir.
1: And this is the only diamond?
2: That's right, Mr. Holliday.
1: Then I give up.
2: It's very curious, sir. This business of your guessing the exact number of beans in that jar and then...
1: Wait a minute. Who knew the number of beans that would be in that jar?
2: Why, the one who puts them in, obviously.
1: A girl? Attractive, about 23 or 4?
2: Oh, I don't know about that, but... Wait a moment. You're not suspecting Carol Marshall, are you?
1: Was she the one in the booth?
2: Yes, but I'm sure she didn't know. Why, as a matter of fact, she took the place of my secretary at the last moment.
1: Secretary? Where is she?
2: Yesterday morning he asked to be excused. The bean guessing contest was his idea.
1: And the secretary? Big, tall,
2: yes.
1: Low, quiet voice?
2: Yes, yes, that's scary. But the diamond's here.
1: Is it?
2: Well, of course.
1: Maybe it's not the Mannering Blue.
2: Substitute?
1: Why not? Your secretary, who gets himself excused yesterday morning, hasn't shown up yet.
2: No.
1: He has a paste diamond made up. But the problem is to get the real one out of here. He bided his time. The bazaar yesterday was a perfect setup. The real Mannering Blue is hidden in that lamp I won as a prize. You see, he and his confederates didn't want to take any chances. Your secretary didn't want to take the diamond off the estate himself. A million things could go wrong.
2: But the real diamond, it wasn't in that lamp, you say.
1: It had to be, but where I took it apart, I...
2: Eh? What were you about to say?
1: Look, you get in touch with the police. Here's my card. Keep in touch with me, too.
2: Yeah, but Mr. Holliday,
1: I've got work to do. Think hard. You brought the lamp home here.
3: Yes.
1: What did you do then?
3: I put it on the table where you saw it.
1: Did anything fall out of it?
3: No, Mr. Holliday.
1: Think, Susie. Think. The diamond had to be in that lamp.
3: You took it apart, Mr. Holliday. There wasn't anything in it.
1: But there had to be, or I wouldn't have taken the beating I did. Now think, Susie. Think.
3: Gee, I am. I brought it home, put it on the table, connected it, and turned it on.
1: And that's all?
3: Sure. I remember because one of the bulbs wouldn't burn.
1: One of the bulbs?
3: Yes. I changed it because it was burned out.
1: What did you do with the bulb?
3: Threw it away. Why?
1: Susie, 10-1, the diamond was in that bulb.
3: But how could anyone get a diamond in a bulb?
1: Don't you see? Take off the screw base. Take out the filament. Cement a diamond inside. Susie, where did you throw that bulb?
3: Oh, in the wastebasket. Right there.
1: But it's empty.
3: Sure. The cleaning woman always empties it in the morning.
1: Where does she empty it?
3: The trash barrel's downstairs, I guess.
1: Holy mackerel, a $50,000 diamond in a trash barrel. Come on. You say you emptied the stuff in the barrels?
4: That's right. All the stuff I empty in them barrels.
1: And then what happens?
4: Well, the stuff's taken away. They come and got it this morning.
1: Okay, Susie. I've got to trace the rubbish truck to the city dump. You stay here in the office. If the police call, tell them where I am. And tell them to hurry, because I've got a hunch I'll be followed. Well, it was like looking for a needle in a haystack. Except this was a diamond in a trash pile. And at the city dump.
5: Ain't gonna be easy, mister. But the trucks that come in this morning dumped over there.
1: Everything in the truck is dumped here, huh?
5: Yeah. You're lucky we ain't started burning yet. Come on over here.
1: This where you figure it might be?
5: It's gotta be. Morning trucks here, afternoon trucks over the other side.
1: I'm looking for a light globe. A bulb. Will you help me?
5: Sure. What are you looking for the bulb for?
1: Now, you won't believe this, but it's worth $50,000.

0: Are you 50? What are we waiting for? Here's a bulb.
1: Break it.
0: Nothing but a bulb.
1: Wait a minute. Here's another one.
0: Nothing.
1: Come on, let's look for some more.
2: We plowed through everything in that pile of rubbish. Knee-deep in trash, we dug and dug. Until a half hour and 100 light bulbs later.
0: Hey, look. Here's another one.
1: Let me have it. Thanks.
0: Holy mackerel, look at that.
1: Yeah, I see what you mean. Now let's get out of here.
3: Hold it, Holiday!
1: Come on, fast.
0: Hey, they're shooting at us.
1: That's the general idea. Where can we get under cover?
0: There's an old dump truck there. It's your
1: last. Come on, let's go. Duck down here. The metal sides of the truck will protect us.
0: Phew. Hey, mister, I thought this was a quiet job when I took
3: it. Holiday, come out of there!
1: No dice. The police will be here in a minute.
3: And you've got less time to live than you thought.
0: He's coming this way. Hey, you got a gun?
1: No, I never touch a thing, sir. Keep down.
3: Holiday, one more chance. Throw that dynamite out.
0: Them's police sirens.
3: Throw it out, Holiday!
1: We're going to hold out as long as you can. Longer. Well, I guess that does it. Scratch one secretary with a little too much ambition.

0: And I was mixed up in it, too, wasn't I, Mr. Holliday?
1: Susie, you don't know how close it was. Something funny?
0: I just thought of a gag.
1: All right. I'll sit through it. Go ahead.
0: Well, remember the story about Aladdin and the wonderful lamp and the genie?
1: Genie. But what about it?
0: All he had to do was to rub it to get out of trouble. But you couldn't.
1: Yes? Where's the gag?
0: Well, you couldn't. And that's the rub. Don't you get it?
1: I got it, but I don't know what to do with it. Good night, Susie.
2: Next week, same time, through the courtesy of Paramount Pictures, Alan Ladd stars as Dan Holliday in Box 13. Box 13 is directed by Richard Sandville, with this week's adventure written by Theodore Henling. Original music is composed and conducted by Rudy Schrager. The part of Susie is played by Sylvia Picker, and production is supervised by Vern Karstensen. Box 13 is a Mayfair production from Hollywood. Watch for Alan Ladd in his latest Paramount picture.
3: What's the matter? What is it?
4: It's a case for Nick Carter, master detective.
5: Yes, it's a case for that most famous of all manhunters, the detective whose ability at solving crime is unequaled in the history of detective fiction, Nick Carter, master detective.
4: Beginning the curious adventure called Kidnapped for Sale for Nick Carter and the Mystery of the Missing Babies.
6: But I must see Mr. Carter at once.
7: I'm sorry, but he isn't here just
6: but
7: now.
6: But I must see him. Isn't there any way you can get in touch with him?
7: No, but I expect him back any minute now. Wouldn't you care to wait, Mrs.?
6: Anders, Mary Anders. He's got to help me. He's just got to.
7: Don't worry, Mrs. Anders. I'm sure he will. I'm Patsy Bowen, Mr. Carter's secretary. Don't you want to tell me what's wrong?
6: It's my baby.
7: Oh, there, Mrs. Anders, please don't cry. I'm sure everything will turn out all right. Now, why don't you start from the beginning and tell me what's happened?
6: All right. My husband is a defense worker in the South. A few weeks ago...
7: Oh, that must be Mr. Carter now. Oh, Nick.
8: Hello, Patsy. Oh, see, you have a visitor.
7: This is Mrs. Anders, Nick. She's in trouble, and she's come to you for help.
8: Well, I'll be glad to help you if I can, Mrs. Anders. Just what is the trouble?
6: Well, as I told your secretary, my husband is a defense worker who has a temporary job in the Texas oil fields. Mm-hmm. A few weeks ago, I received a letter saying he was seriously ill. Naturally, I was frantic and wanted to go to him at once, but I couldn't take my baby with me. He's only 8 months old, and there wouldn't be any place for him in the town where my husband works.
8: I see. So what did you do?
6: Well, I had no relatives to leave the baby with, so I looked around for a nursing home that could take care of him while I was gone, but they were all jammed to overflowing and couldn't board my baby. When the fourth nursing home turned me down, I was ready to give up. But just as I was leaving the building, a man carrying a medical bag spoke to me.
8: Pardon me, I couldn't help overhearing your conversation with the clerk at the reception desk. Allow me to introduce myself. I'm Dr. Arnold. I'm on the medical board of this nursing home, and...
6: Well,
8: I saw how disappointed you were when the clerk told you that they had no room for your baby.
6: Oh, I'm at my wit's end, Doctor. I've simply got to find a place to leave him. My husband is seriously ill, and I must go to him.
8: Oh, I'm sorry. Well, perhaps I can help you, Mrs. Anders. Have you ever thought of leaving your child in private care?
6: In private care? I don't know anyone in this city.
8: Well... It just happens that I know a couple whom I'm sure would be glad to take care of your child.
6: Oh, but I wouldn't want to leave my baby with strangers.
8: Oh, I think that if you met this couple, you'd feel differently about it. Recently, they lost their own child, and I rather think they'd be very happy to take care of yours if you'd permit them to.
6: If I could only be sure they'd give him the right kind of care.
8: Well, I'll tell you what we'll do. This couple's name is Gilbert. Mr. Gilbert has an office in the Stanley Building. Why don't you bring your child to his office tomorrow morning about 10 o'clock? I'll arrange to have his wife there at the same time. You can talk with them and then decide whether you'd like to let them take care of your baby.
6: It can't do any harm to talk to them, see what they're like.
8: Splendid. Here, now I'll write Mr. Gilbert's address on this card. There. Oh, I'm sure you'll like them, Mrs. Anders.
6: I hope so, Doctor. Thank you for your kindness.
8: Not at all, Mrs. Anders. These days, it's up to people to help each other. Well, I'll see you tomorrow morning at 10.
9: And did you keep the appointment, Mrs. Anders?
6: Yes, I did, Mr. Carter. Dr. Arnold and his friends were there waiting for me.
8: Ah, good morning, Mrs. Anders. Allow me to introduce Mrs. Gilbert and Mr. Gilbert.
10: How do you do?
11: Hello, Mrs. Anders.
10: My dear, I'm so happy to meet you. And I presume this is the baby?
12: Yes, Mrs. Gilbert.
10: Oh, he's beautiful.
11: Say, he is a good-looking baby, isn't he?
10: Martin, be careful. You wake him.
12: Oh, he's a very sound sleeper.
10: Do you think I might hold him?
12: Of course. Here you are, Mrs. Gilbert. Oh,
10: thank you. Oh, it's like holding my own little boy. Will you let me take care of him while you're gone, Mrs. Anders? I promise I'll look after him just as though he were my own.
12: What, Mrs. Gilbert, I...
10: Please say you'll let me take care of him for you.
12: Well, when Dr. Arnold just spoke to me about leaving him with strangers, I didn't like the idea, but now that I've met you, I can see you're the kind of people who love children.
10: Oh, Mrs. Anders, I assure you he'll receive the very best of care.
11: Why, of course he will. We have a lovely nursery at home. We give him everything he wants.
8: Well, I was certain that you people would like each other. I'm glad to see that everything is settled.
12: Oh, but we've said nothing about paying for his board.
10: Oh, we wouldn't dream of asking anything for taking care of him. We're doing it just because we want to.
11: Why, of course. We won't hear of such a thing.
12: Oh, you're both very kind. I only hope that someday my husband and I will be able to repay you.
8: Well, what train are you taking, Mrs. Anders?
12: Well, I want to make the train that leaves at noon.
8: Oh, you'll have to hurry then.
10: But I'm sure you want to kiss your son goodbye, Mrs. Anders.
12: Goodbye, darling. Mother's going to miss you dreadfully, but she'll soon be back for you, just as soon as she can. Then, Mr. Carter, I left for Texas. When I reached my husband, I found he was much better than I'd expected. I spent 2 weeks with him, and by that time, he was well enough so I could come back. I got in just an hour ago.
9: I see.
7: Have you seen your baby yet?
6: No. I went to Mr. Gilbert's office the first thing to tell him I was back and wanted my baby. When I entered the office, Mr. Gilbert wasn't there, but Dr. Arnold was.
9: And what did Dr. Arnold say when you told him you'd come for your son?
6: He told me that he'd never seen me before, that he knew nothing whatever about my baby.
7: What?
6: At first I thought he was joking, but he wasn't. He denied ever having seen me or my baby.
9: And what happened then?
6: I asked to see Mr. Gilbert, but he said there wasn't anyone by that name there. I pleaded with him to give me back my baby, but he kept insisting he didn't know what I was talking about. Mr. Carter, what can I do? How can I get my baby back again?
7: Oh, Mrs. Anders, please. I'm sure everything's going to be all right.
9: Mrs. Anders, I'm afraid you've been made a victim of a new and vicious racket. That of selling babies.
7: Nick?
9: Yes.
6: Selling babies?
9: Yes, selling babies. You see, these days, a great number of people are eager to adopt babies. But there are comparatively few available for adoption. As a result, there are many people who are willing to pay $1,000 or more for a child. This has brought into being a new type of criminal. One who deals in selling babies.
7: But, Nick, where do they get these babies? You mean they steal them?
9: Yes, Bessie, that's exactly what I mean. These unscrupulous men are all over town on the lookout for women who, under emotional stress, will part with their babies.
6: But, Mr. Carter, Dr. Arnold looked so respectable and... Well, he said that he was connected with that nursing home.
9: Without going any further, Mrs. Anders, I can assure you that he isn't a doctor at all. But is merely posing as one.
6: What?
9: That's part of his scheme to get babies from their mothers. And the nursing home is one of the places where he makes his contacts.
6: Then you mean this man Arnold has sold my child to the Gilbert couple?
9: No, Mrs. Anders, not to them, as they're undoubtedly part of his gang. No, the Gilberts will pose as the legitimate parents of your baby and will sell it to another couple who are eager to adopt a child.
6: But, Mr. Carter, if this man Arnold gets away, I may never find my baby again.
9: Now, Mrs. Anders, don't worry, please. I'll do my best to recover your child for you. Up to now, I've been unable to take any action against these unscrupulous gangsters because I have never been able to get any really concrete evidence against them. But in your case, there's no question about it.
6: But what are you going to do, Mr. Carter?
9: Well, our first move will be to go down to that office and see this man... Find out what he has to say for himself. And we better hurry, because he won't waste any time clearing out now that he knows you're back.
6: Shall I go with you, Mr. Carter?
9: No, Mrs. Anders. I want you to go home and rest.
6: All right. You will let me hear from you soon.
9: Why, certainly I will. Just as soon as I can tell you something definite.

0: This building gives me the creeps, Nick. It's so old and dark.
1: Yes. The type building that houses mainly fly-by-nights and other shady enterprises. Only hope we aren't too late.
2: Fourth floor, please.
1: This is it, Patsy. Room 412.
0: Nick, there's a light in the office.
1: Yes. Well, here goes. Good evening.
3: Oh, I'm afraid you have the wrong office.
1: No, I don't think so, Mr. Arnold.
0: Nick, he's packing everything in that briefcase.
1: Yes, I see.
3: What do you want?
1: Arnold, I represent Mary Anders, whose child you took a little more than 2 weeks ago.
3: Mary Anders? I don't know anyone by that name. And what would I want with a child?
1: I think you know what I'm talking about. And I want that baby back.
3: I don't know what you're talking about. Why are you staring at me like that?
1: Arnold, I never forget a face. And I'm sure I've seen your face somewhere before.
3: That's nonsense. I never saw you before in my life. Now, kindly get out of here and let me finish
1: my... Yes, yes. Now I remember you. 10 years ago, September 1934, you were convicted of blackmail and sent up the river for 5 years. And I supplied the evidence that clinched the case.
3: So you're the guy I've got to thank for that stretch. Oh, then you must be Nick Carter. The cops told me he was the one that pinned it on me.
1: Right, Arnold. And if you don't turn the Anders baby over to me at once, I'll make it my business to see that you go back for a real stretch this time.
3: Oh, yeah? Carter, I've been waiting a long time to pay you back what I owe you. This is one time you ran into more than you bargained for. Okay, Dutch.
4: I'm right behind you, Carter, so you and your girlfriend better get your hands up fast.
0: Nick, look out.
4: Make a move for your gun, I'll blast you. Yeah, it's better.
1: This isn't going to help you any, Arnold.
3: No, we'll see about that. Got his gun, Dutch?
4: Yeah.
3: Now, Mr. Carter, you're going to get what you should have gotten years ago. It's too bad the girl has to be in on it, too.
4: Shall I let him have it, Al?
3: No. Gun might bring the night watchman. We want to do everything on a quiet basis.
1: Let my secretary go, Arnold. She had nothing to do with sending you up.
3: I'm afraid I couldn't do that. She knows too much now.
0: What are you going to do with us?
3: Do you see that vault in the wall over there?
0: Yes.
3: Well, up to now, I've never had anything that I wanted to put into it. Now, I think I have.
4: Say, that's a great idea, Doc.
3: Yes. It's a beautiful vault. Fireproof, waterproof, and airtight. You and your charming companion, Mr. Carter, won't last very long in there.
0: Nick.
1: Steady, Betsy.
4: All right. Start moving, you two, and no funny business or you get it in the back. Go on, get in that vault. Ladies first, Carter.
1: You know you'll have to pay for this, Arnold.
3: Maybe, and maybe not. Well, Mr. Carter, it's been most pleasant knowing you two. Goodbye.
0: Nick, there's not much room in here, is there?
1: No. Wait till I turn on my flashlight. There.
0: Well, this vault is hardly big enough to turn around in. Oh, Nick, the oxygen will be gone in no time.
1: Now, Patsy, you mustn't get excited. It just uses up the oxygen that much faster.
0: We've got to get out of here quick. It'll only be a matter of minutes.
1: Take it easy, Patsy. Take it easy. Let's see how solid these walls are. Yeah, they're solid, all right. Must be a foot thick.
0: Even if we called for help, it wouldn't do any good. No one could hear us.
1: And the floor's solid, too. And the vault's completely empty. Nothing we could use to help us get out.
0: Nick, the air's getting close already. What are we going to do?
1: I don't know, Patsy. But there has to be some way out of this vault.
0: Well, if you don't find it soon, it'll be too late. Oh, Nick, I'm afraid. I'm scared. I feel as if I...
1: Oh, easy, Patsy. Don't let it get you down, please.
0: But I can't get my breath, Nick. I can't breathe.
5: Having locked Nick and Patsy in a soundproof, airtight vault and left them there to suffocate, Arnold is sure that he has removed all threat to himself in this new and heartless racket. And it does look as if Nick has met a problem that would tax even his cleverness to the utmost to solve. With only minutes left to live, how is Nick Carter going to free himself and Patsy from the death trap they are in? Listen tomorrow and find out. The Strange Adventures of Nick Carter, Master Detective. Nick Carter is played by Lon Clark, Patsy by Helen Choate. The stories are written by Bob Arthur and David Cogan. Original music is played by Lou White. The entire production is under the direction of Jock McGregor.

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18: Good evening. This is Crime Classics. I am Thomas Highland. I'm going to tell you another true crime story. Listen. A man writing. Listen closely because it's a quiet sound, an intimate sound. The year is 1795, and the man who is doing this quiet, intimate thing is named Peter Drute. He is writing his will, making with goose quill and parchment his bequest to his children. When he is done, unknowingly, he will have made certain the death of his two sons. And now he is done. Now he has made certain. And tonight, my report to you on the Axe and the Drute family, how they fared.
19: Crime Classics, a series of true crime stories taken from the records and newspapers of every land from every time. Your host each week, Mr. Thomas Highland, connoisseur of crime, student of violence, and teller of murders. Now, once again, Thomas Highland.

0: The place is Heidelberg Township, Dauphin County in the Commonwealth of Pennsylvania. During the closing years of the 18th century, Heidelberg snuggled against a bend of the Susquehanna. Its chief product was people, who were sent downstream to Harrisburg and overland to Philadelphia. So great was the margin of export over import that I can no longer locate Heidelberg Township on a very good map of Pennsylvania. However, during the time that it flourished, it was noted chiefly for its rocks, which were used all over the county to build churches, sheds, barns, and gravestones. The Drute family lived in a stone house, and Peter Drute was so wealthy that he was buried in a coffin imported from Bavaria, which was decorated with cherubs painted on porcelain and other sad scenes. His shroud was of genuine black Westphalian lace. His lawyer was of 100% Saxony stock and came from Philadelphia.
1: And to my daughter Elizabeth, I, Peter Drute, do will and bequeath the sum of £1,000. However, the sums I have already advanced to her in the amount of £800 shall be considered a part of this legacy. And to my sons, Francis and Peter, I leave the residue of my estate. But in the event of the death of either of my sons, without issue...
0: And his daughter Elizabeth, pure product of Heidelberg Township, was moved.
2: Some father I had, to leave to his own true daughter a measly £200.
3: You have done a deception to me.
2: Deception? How?
3: To tell me you were the favorite of the old man's children and would inherit the money. This is deception, to get me to be the husband of you.
2: John.
3: What?
2: I did not mean to deceive you.
3: Get thee away.
2: I begged you to believe me. Get thee from the chair and take my hand.
3: The likes of you, a spouse to the likes of me.
2: I'm sorry.
3: I said it, Elizabeth. Get thee away.
2: That vile man, that father to me, to have done this to his daughter, that I have to wait until the death of my brothers to get to his wealth. That I have to wait until the death of my brother.
3: Yes, I heard it.
2: And that as each one of them would die, I would get £500.
3: Yes, I heard it. Elizabeth.
2: What, husband?
3: How well do you love your brothers?
2: Francis is the oldest, and I can recall one day at the quarry when he struck me with a stone. This scar.
3: And the younger one, Peter.
2: Who was named for my father, and as cruel as my father, and who became my father's favorite in my stead, who once called me a name I shall never forget.
3: Were they to die?
2: I am sister to them. I should weep in your arms, husband. And you would make me smile again.
3: Smile now.
2: In your arms?
3: Yes.

0: John and Elizabeth Hower, Pennsylvanian lovers. He, a stonemason who had more epitaphs at the tip of his chisel than any stonemason in the county. She, noted for her scar and her elderberry jelly. The old man just growing chill in his coffin from Bavaria. And John and Elizabeth, daughter and son-in-law, were getting ready to lay the rest of the family beside him.
1: I think we should start with the younger one first.
2: Why, whatever are you talking about?
1: He's better off dead than alive, anyhow.
2: Why, whatever are you talking about? Put me down. Put me down.

0: John put Elizabeth down and got on his horse. He rode to Harrisburg at a clip which can only be described as furious. Now, in Harrisburg, there lived a friend of his, an elderly gentleman who distilled things and bottled them. It is said that this gentleman could do a thing with toadstools and snake venom that you wouldn't believe. The gentleman, whose name is recorded in state annals as Uncle Hess der Kleine, was finally ducked in a pond for 12 minutes by the authorities. Well, John bought a few ounces of an essence from Uncle Hess and rode back to Heidelberg Township. And the next day, in the stone quarry, this is what happened.
1: And how is your brother Francis these days, Peter, lad?
2: I don't see much of him these days.
1: He's busy counting his money, I suppose, and yours.
2: He is a farmer. He farms.
1: A question, lad.
2: Aye, John?
1: Have you had the fancies lately?
2: How do you know about that?
1: Your sister, lad. She told me. How since a lad you have been seeing strangies and ghosties and whatnot.
2: And what of it?
1: Nothing, lad. Nothing.
2: It is true that I have been visited.
1: And me, too. And last week I was lying beneath the stars near the barn. There was a wailing, and I look about me. Such a beautiful fancy she was. And she was crying.
2: Go on. Go on, John.
1: Of such beauty. And I reached out my hands to her, and her image was smoke.
2: Wondrous.
1: I can see her any time I wish it.
2: How?
1: I have a thing here, a potion, a small bottle of it, prepared specially to lie under the stars to see this wondrous, beautiful lady.
2: Was she indeed so beautiful?
1: I am unschooled. I have not the words for her beauty.
2: Please.
1: What, lad?
2: Give me of that vial. Let me taste.
1: She stirs your imagination, lad.
2: Yes, oh yes.
1: You can almost see her in your mind now, can you not?
2: Even while you talk, I try to imagine her. Please, give me of the vial.
1: Here, drink it.
2: Yes.
1: All of it. Good lad. Tonight, lie down under the stars and see what will happen to you.
2: Thank you, John.
1: The bottle is good no longer. Throw it away.

0: lad, 18 years old and given to fancies. Now, all of us know that many lads of 18, even today, are given to fancies. But young Peter Drute was very rich and lived in Pennsylvania. And it was a rare moment indeed when he wasn't beginning or ending a fancy. And two, this, we must remember, was the era of potions to conjure up most anything, from rain to a lady made of smoke. So, young Peter Drute had everything going for him that night. Youth, imagination, and potion. He went out under the stars and lay down near the barn, just like his brother-in-law told him to do. What happened then may be described as a good night in the country gone to waste.
1: Oh! Oh, my stomach! Ooh! My stomach! My stomach! My stomach! Oh! Oh!
0: That rooster crowing really upset schedules in old Heidelberg Township that night. People and animals looked out of the window and wondered what ailed that rooster anyhow. It was too early to get out of bed and too late to go back to sleep, so they gave ear to the commotion. Through the din rose the wails of Peter Drute, who had seen no fancies but was writhing with a terrible ache in his stomach. His brother Francis brought him back to the house and applied an old Pennsylvania poultice, which relieved the lad no end. So, the next morning in the stone quarry...
2: And all that happened, John, was an ache right here. A grievous ache.
3: Poor lad. Lad.
2: Yes?
3: When you lay yourself down under the stars, which way were you facing?
2: Toward the east, toward Bruder Gansel's farm.
3: I should have told you.
2: I did it wrong.
3: Oh, 'tis my fault. You faced the wrong way. However, come here. Walk with me. Sit yourself down here by this pile of rocks.
2: Here?
3: To your left a wee bit. Very good. Now close your eyes and think hard.
2: Of what?
3: Of beautiful things. And silently I will say a magical thing. And I will go from you a little and behind you. Peter... Keep closed your eyes.
2: Say it. Say the magical thing.
3: Aye, right now. Men, all of you, the lad Peter Drute is buried beneath the rocks. He is dead.
2: No. No, I am not. The slide of rocks did not touch me. I heard their sound and I leaped and
3: what
2: I...
3: What a relief it is to me. Oh, how happy I am.

0: But why have we come here, John, to the loft of the barn?
1: I have another way to show you the fancy.
0: How?
1: This rope I have here tied to the rafter. Place it about your neck.
0: Very well. Do not let me fall, for the rope is not long enough to reach the floor.
1: Is the rope tight enough about your neck now, lad?
0: Tight enough? For what?
1: For this!
0: John? The rope broke, John. Please don't be frightened. I'm not hurt. I'm not hurt at all.

And as long as Peter stayed alive, John couldn't collect any of the legacy, which is why John sat in the hayloft, head in hand, and pondered. Then John thought about an axe, and he pondered no more.

You are listening to Crime Classics and your host, Thomas Highland. Patrolman Kirk reported in from Box 23 at 1:42, on time to the minute. His next call was to come from Post 7. He never made it. When they finally found him, he had been shot to death. Was it suicide or murder? The steady, detailed work the real police do will again be evident on CBS Radio's 21st Precinct tomorrow evening as the world's largest police force tackles the case of Patrolman Kirk and Post 7. 21st Precinct is broadcast on most of these same stations. Be at Post 7 tomorrow. And now once again, Thomas Highland and the second act of Crime Classics, and his report to you on the Axe and the Droot family, how they fared.

0: A few notes about Pennsylvania as it neared the end of the 18th century. It was already a state to be reckoned with. General Washington had camped there during the winter of 1777-78 at a place known as Valley Forge. In the town of Chester, Mad Anthony Wayne drilled his troops in an unusual manner in the courthouse square. The western part of the state was rife with forests, game, trout streams, and beneath it, the silent flow of oil, to be discovered 50 years later in Titusville, of all places. A dominion of wealth, discovered and as yet undiscovered, of history, made and as yet unmade. To prove my point, a person by the name of Barbara Fritchie, who was born in old Heidelberg Township, had not quite yet been born. But across the street from the house where Barbara would first see the light of day, where her grubby little fingers would reach for her first needle, across the street lived John and Elizabeth Hower, man and wife. As is our prerogative, let's look in on them.
1: The rope broke.
2: What a pity.
1: It seems I can't kill him. Something always goes wrong.
2: You always were a hasty man, ruined things.
1: In the barn this morning, I did everything neatly.
2: The rope broke.
1: It was a new rope.
2: And both of my brothers still live.
1: I thought of something.
2: And both of my brothers still live. And both of my brothers still live.
1: Would you listen, spouse?
2: I
1: thought of an axe.
2: And what did you think of an axe?
1: How it can smash things.
2: What things?
1: Tables.
2: And cups.
1: Chairs.
2: And chickens.
1: And skulls.
2: And skulls. And husband?
1: What?
2: Will you do it?
1: It will be done.
2: By whom?
1: Ah.
2: By you?
1: By a man I know and his friend.
2: And after it's done, what shall I have?
1: You will have no brothers.
2: And in their stead?
1: Money.
2: Husband.
1: Yes?
2: Lift me. Lift me. Spin me around.

0: Aye? What is it?
1: To talk with you, Charles.
0: Come in, man. To talk with me?
1: Aye. Where's your friend, Patrick?
0: Has the talk money in it?
1: Aye.
0: Before or after the occasion?
1: A little before and much after.
0: Patrick. Wake, Patrick. There's money in it.
2: Huh?
0: John Hull.
1: Aye.
0: Come into here.
1: Good evening to you, Patrick.
2: Uh-huh.
0: Now, John Hull, speak to the both of us.
1: My wife's brothers are alive. If they were to die, my dear wife would receive all of their money.
0: And is this the end of it?
1: A very great sum of money.
0: And?
1: And this axe I have brought...
0: It cuts deep.
1: Aye.
0: Well, Patrick?
2: Uh-huh.
0: Well, John Howard? Wait. It is enough. For now. Patrick, get out of bed, man.

0: There were frontiers in those days. As a matter of fact, our country was more frontier than anything else. And the people, those who survived, were the fittest. I would like to describe two fit people of the time. Charles McManus.
1: Which is my name. I am 42 years old. I stand 6 inches above 5 feet, and my weight is close to 200 pounds. Once in Killarney, I killed a man with my fists. I fled to America. In New York, I killed again with my fist. I fled to the backwoods of Pennsylvania.
0: Patrick Donegan.
2: That's me. I'm much too slight to kill with my fists. I must have steel in my hand. There was a woman in Donegal County. Her death brought me here, where I am now.
0: Very fit persons indeed. Killers, and attuned to the wilderness. They moved quietly.

0: The older one sleeps there, he said. Hold him, Patrick. And the young one sleeps in there, he said. Hold him, Patrick.
1: Are you a fancy?
0: Now we can go.

0: Oh, now I'll do the dancing.
1: Come to me. Come to me.
2: They are dead. They are dead.
1: Outside the night is warm.
2: And there is moon.
1: And there will be us.
2: Gently. In a moment. John, hold me. Hold.

0: They came, the townspeople, and they knocked on the door of John Hauer and his wife Elizabeth. And they brought him and his wife to the house where Peter and Francis Droop were lying. Elizabeth fell down upon the floor and wept bitterly. John sat down and made no remark. And this is the tableau, 1 hour after the murder had been committed. And the townspeople had found that nothing had been plundered from the house. And the townspeople knew that only John and Elizabeth would profit from the death of the brothers. And an axe had been found. And a townsman knew it to be the axe of John Hauer. Then John Hauer made a remark.
1: I did not do it.
0: Then they asked him who did do it.
1: Two murderers.
0: Two? They asked him. How do you know it was two, John?
1: I hired them.

0: Why, what is it?
1: So now it is, Charles. Open.
2: Who are all these people? What people have you brought with you?
1: The man holding the torch there is Ebner. By his side and holding another torch is George. And the next to him, neighbors and neighbors and neighbors. They have come after you and after Patrick.
2: For what?
1: For what you have done.
2: For what?
1: For the murder of the brothers of my wife.
2: You hired us, John.
1: I told them that.
3: Patrick, wake up.
4: In June 1798, a trial was made, charging the three men and Elizabeth Hower with murder.
5: I have never been one whose life has been governed by the lust for money. Only love and sweet solicitude for my husband. If it has been my husband's immodesty to have committed murder, I do love him still.
1: I committed no murder.
2: He committed no murder, he says. He gave me an axe. He gave me money. I returned them and said, do your dirty work yourself. Didn't I, Patrick?
6: As sure as you're born, I heard you refuse the man distinct, and I heard him muttering that he'd do it himself.
7: Gentlemen of the jury, as your judge, I now charge you. The murder of Peter and Francis Drute rouses the indignation of the county. Its atrocity is unequaled by anything of the kind hitherto known in Pennsylvania. The execution of the murders was as horrid as the motives were base and groveling. The keenest sensations must arise in the minds of all good men and worthy citizens.
4: The judge then went into particular detail of all the evidence that had been given and committed the case to the jury at 4 o'clock on Sunday afternoon. At 7 o'clock in the evening, they returned a verdict. John Hower, guilty. Charles McManus, guilty. Patrick Donegan, guilty. Elizabeth Hower, not guilty.
5: I'm pleased. I'm so pleased. Goodbye, my husband.
4: The guilty were all of them hanged on Saturday, July 14th, 1798. Elizabeth Hower mourned for a respectable interval, then married again to one Obed Fanistock. The Fanistocks moved to Maryland, to the growing community of Cumberland, where they bought a house and a well and sold water to settlers moving west. And it all happened in old Heidelberg Township, which I can no longer find on the map.

0: In just a moment, Thomas Highland will tell you about next week's crime classic. The Droot family, tonight's crime classic, was adapted from the original court reports and newspaper accounts by Morton Fine and David Friedkin. The music was composed and conducted by Bernard Herrmann, and the program is produced and directed by Elliot Lewis. Thomas Highland is portrayed on radio by Lou Merrill. In tonight's story, Mary Jane Croft was heard as Elizabeth and Clayton Post as John. Featured in the cast were Herb Butterfield, Sam Edwards, Paul Frees, and Charles Davis. George Walsh speaking. And here again is Thomas Highland.
1: Next week, San Francisco Bay, midway between Oakland and San Francisco, on board the good ferry El Capitan. The year is 1870, and the events are catastrophic, as I report to you on the incredible trial of Laura D. Fair. Thank you. Good night.
0: Academy Award winner Joan Fontaine will be your star in Leave Her to Heaven on Lux Summer Theater on CBS Radio later tonight. You'll enjoy this celebrated story of a ruthless woman who destroys the things she loves. And you'll like Joan Fontaine in this dramatic role. That's Leave Her to Heaven, starring Joan Fontaine, later tonight on the Lux Summer Theater Show on most of these same stations. And remember, Bill Cullen's Walk a Mile Show is heard Monday evenings on the CBS Radio Network.

0: Ladies and gentlemen, the story you are about to hear is true. The names have been changed to protect the innocent.
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0: You're a detective sergeant. You're assigned a robbery detail. A pair of thieves has been terrorizing the merchants in your city. 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Bi-monthly examinations of a group of smokers show no adverse effects to the nose, throat, and sinuses from smoking Chesterfields. Chesterfields for me. The cigarette tested and approved by 30 years of scientific tobacco research. Chesterfields for me. 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
2: Dragnet, the documented drama of an actual crime. For the next 30 minutes, in cooperation with the Los Angeles Police Department, you will travel step by step on the side of the law through an actual case transcribed from official police files. From beginning to end, from crime to punishment, Dragnet is the story of your police force in action.
3: It was Wednesday, July 23rd. It was warm in Los Angeles. We were working the night watch out of robbery detail. My partner's Frank Smith. The boss is Chief of Detectives Thad Brown. My name's Friday. I was on my way back from the main jail, and it was 8:16 p.m. when I got to room 27A. Robbery detail. Flash lights.
4: Joe, any word from Frank?
3: Yeah, I talked to the skipper this morning. He said they were having a little trouble with that extradition.
4: Anything big?
3: No, I guess not. Chief Brown said the authorities back in St. Louis would get it straightened out. Frank ought to be back in the middle next week.
4: Mm-hmm.
3: Skipper said he wants me to work with you on that liquor store thing.
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1: Better if you told us just exactly what happened.
2: Well, just pick up any paper. It's all there. They've been doing the same thing for a couple of weeks. I don't understand it. I don't.
3: What's that, Mr. Osborne?
2: Well, these two just walk into any store and take what they want. You guys don't seem to be able to stop them. You go great guns after they've held up somebody. Then you're great. But where are you when they're doing the robbing, huh? Where are you then? Where?
3: Well, if you'll just calm down here and tell us what happened, we might be able to do something about it.
2: Oh. Well, they come in just like always.
1: About what time was that?
2: Well, it must have been around 8. I was a little too busy to look at my watch.
3: Mm-hmm. Do you want to go ahead?
2: Well, there was two of them, man and woman.
1: Yes, sir.
2: Man and woman stood over there at the door. Woman walked right up here at the counter, right up, stood there. First off, I thought she had a cold or something. Wasn't long that thought held on, though. No, sir, not long at all.
3: Yes, sir.
2: Turned out to be a mask. Handkerchief, you know, right across here. Right here across the face. About that time, of course, I realized there was something was wrong, you know. Anybody walks into a store with a mask off, they don't mean no good. Oh, none.
3: Yes, sir. Did you get a good look at the pair before they put the masks on?
2: No, sir, not at all. No, no. They had them kind of up over their mouths when they come in, kind of like they was going to cough or something. Then they took their hands away, and I could see that the handkerchief was tied right on. Tied.
3: Yes, sir. You want to go ahead?
2: Well, this woman come over to the counter and asked me for a bottle of Canadian whiskey. Just as calm as can be. I fought right out. Now, mind, you see, all this time, I thought she had a cold.
3: Yes, sir.
2: I walked over, you see, there. Yeah, that's where I keep the Canadian stuff, and got a bottle.
3: I see.
2: Got it right down, and I turned around, and there she was, just standing there with a mask on. Had it tied right around, tied.
3: Yes, sir. What happened then?
2: Well, I asked them what the big idea was. I thought that maybe they was playing a little joke, you see. They was, but it was on me. Woman told me to put the bottle in the paper bag and put the money in the bag, too. Told me to open the register and just put all the money right in the bag.
1: Did you see if they were armed?
2: No wonder you haven't caught them.
3: Sir?
2: You got a life-size picture of me giving them the money if they wasn't armed. You got that kind of idea?
3: No, sir. We just want to know if they had guns.
2: Well, of course they had guns.
1: Did you see them?
2: Well, naturally. Right out in the open. No, no, no, no. Wait a second. Come right down to it. I didn't actually see them. The fellow, he was at the door over there. He had his hand in his pocket. She had her hand in a purse, see? Like this.
3: Mm-hmm.
2: You see?
3: Mm-hmm.
2: Like this, kind of. Come right down to it. I didn't really see them, no. But I'm sure they was there, I'm sure.
3: Yes, sir. Well, what happened after the woman asked for the money?
2: Well, her and the fellow just told me not to move for 5 minutes. And for me to keep real still. I wouldn't get hurt if I just took it easy. And they left the store.
3: They walk away from the place?
2: Oh, no, no, sir. They had a car parked right out in front. Right in front. Got into that and roared down the street. I counted to 100 by ones and then called you.
1: Did the uniformed officer get a description of the car?
2: Yes, yes. I give it to him right off.
3: All right, Mr. Osborne, if you'd give us a description of the pair.
2: Well, the woman was about, maybe 5'3", around in there, weighing around, 130.
3: Mm-hmm. How about the color of her hair?
2: Red. Just flaming red. Had blue eyes, so I guess her hair really was that color.
3: What color were the eyes?
2: Flaming red. Flaming red. I told you that
3: not,
2: before.
3: No, sir, not,
2: yes.
3: Not her eye. Her eyes.
2: Yes. Oh, her eyes. Oh, I'm all confused here. Well, her eyes were blue.
3: Yes, sir.
2: So that's how I knew that. Hair was bright red.
3: What was she wearing?
2: Oh, had on a kind of beret, green, kind of green coat, red purse, red shoes, low heel. The front was cut out.
3: Mm-hmm. How about the man? What did he look like?
2: Oh, he's a big one. He must have been around 6 feet. I couldn't tell too good because he was standing over there with a door. Oh, but he was a big one, I tell you. He weighed about 170, maybe more.
1: How about his coloring?
2: Dark. Dark hair, dark eyes. Of course, I couldn't see anything very good. And then he had that mask on.
3: What was he wearing?
2: He had a blue suit.

0: gown looked kind of like it was linen.
1: How about his shirt and tie?
0: White shirt, black tie. Shirt was a button-down collar. No hat.
2: Did either one of them have any marks or scars that might make it easier to identify him?
0: Not that I could see, no, sir.
2: Well, how about accents? Either of them have any kind of speech peculiarity?
0: No.
1: Exactly what did the woman say to you? Do you remember the words she used?
0: Uh-huh. Well, first off, she asked for the whiskey. Said, give me a bottle of Canadian whiskey. Didn't mention any special brand.
1: Mm-hmm.
0: Then when I brought it back, she said, just put it in the paper bag and empty the register in there, too. That's what the woman said.
2: Did the man say anything at all?
0: Well, when it was leaving, he said, stay put, Pop. Stay there for 5 minutes. You won't get hurt. Those are his words. Exact. I remember them.
1: Mm-hmm. All right, sir. We'd like you to come downtown and check some pictures for us, if you will.
0: Well, I guess it'll be all right. You guys should sure get on the ball, though. It's getting pretty bad.
1: Sir?
0: Seems a little silly you can't catch these people right out instead of rushing around locking the door after the horse has been stolen. A little late then, seems to me.
1: Yes, sir. Well, they've been pretty lucky. They'll probably try the same thing again.
0: Yeah.
1: We'll try to beat it the next time. A search of the immediate area failed to turn up anything that might lead to the identity of the thieves. A broadcast had been gotten out to all cars in the city, giving the description of the couple, the automobile they were driving, and the clothes they were wearing. The pair had been operating in the city for the past 3 weeks. In that time, they'd established a fairly definite method of operation. 2 days before they planned to work, they'd steal a car. Then, on the night that they started their operation, they'd pick one of the city's main arterials and start at one end of it. They'd hit 3 or 4 stores in the area in a period of half an hour. The stolen car would be parked on a side street and the couple would make good their escape. All of the routine efforts had been made to identify them. Due to the fact that a woman was involved in the operation, the State Adult Authority for Women had been contacted for the names of recent parolees. But when these had been checked out, we netted nothing. Because of the circumstances of the M.O., we felt that the first break in the case would come through the woman. The stats office had made several runs and the possibles had been checked out. Results, nothing. 5 minutes after we'd left the first victim, we got another call. The pair had hit again, further down on Alexandria Avenue. All right, let us through here, please.
3: Let us through.
4: Please.
0: Yes. You the cop?
1: Yes, sir, that's right.
0: I'm the fellow was robbed. I'm him.
1: Slats, you want to see if you can try to clear the front of the place?
0: Right.
1: Okay. All right, sir, if you'd like to tell us what happened here.
0: Terrible. Most terrible thing that ever happened to me.
1: Yes, sir.
0: I got to have a little something to calm my nerves. Got to.
1: Well, can I get you anything, sir?
0: I don't have to, son. I got all right here. Whole store full of it. Just a minute.
1: Yes, sir.
0: Yeah, a little brandy, that's what I need. Yeah, mother's sure going to think I took the little nip just to have it. Going to have to explain the whole thing to her. Imagine me being robbed.
1: Yes, sir. Now, if you tell us what happened here.
0: Yeah. Say, excuse me, you like a little of this?
1: No, sir.
0: Yeah. Yeah. These two came in here not more than 5 minutes ago. Man and woman. Came right in and asked for a bottle of whiskey.
1: Mm-hmm. Do you recall what brand?
0: Didn't ask for no special brand. Just said they wanted Canada whiskey. Blend.
1: Mm-hmm. You'd be able to give us a description of them?
0: Well, the woman had red hair, and that's about the only thing I do remember about her. Other than the way she talked.
1: How do you mean, sir?
0: Foul mouth. The way she swore at me. Just something fierce.
1: What did she say?
0: Oh, just swear words, you know. I guess I didn't get the bottle fast enough for him. She told me to hurry up. Only she didn't say it just like that.
1: Where was the man during this time?
0: Oh, he was over here at the cash register with a gun.
1: Was the woman there, too?
0: Oh, no. No, she stayed over by the door. Seemed to be the lookout or something. She didn't come much past there.
1: Mm-hmm.
0: Right there by the potato chip rack. That's about as far as she come.
1: Mm-hmm. Well, you said they used guns. Did you get a look at them?
0: Oh, yeah. Big ones. I guess they must have been that long. The barrel must have been that big round.
1: Mm-hmm. What kind of a gun was it, would you know?
0: I don't think I know what you mean.
1: Or was it an automatic or a revolver?
0: And I'm sorry, officer, but I don't understand. All I know it was the biggest gun I ever saw. Must have been that long, that big round.
1: Did it look like this one?
0: Oh, no. No, that's just a pea shooter compared to the one that fellow was waving around.
1: Did you see a car when they left?
0: Yes, I did. Right out in front it was. Parked in front of the sign. Hey, you see there where it says reserved for patrons?
1: Yes, sir.
0: Right there. That's where the car was. After the fellow told me to dump the cash into the paper bag with the bottle, the woman opened the door, and both of them ran out and jumped into the car. Roared off down the street. But I got a good look at it. Real good.
1: Mm-hmm. Then you can give us a description of it.
0: You bet I can. Dark, 1953 Ford sedan. Four-door. Had one of them sun things on the front. You know, like a shade.
1: Yes, sir.
0: Used to have them on the buggies when I was a young man. Guess if you wait long enough, they get back to everything.
1: Yes, sir. How much money did they get away with, sir?
0: Oh, guess it must have been around $225. Round in there someplace. Give a couple, take a couple. Mm-hmm.
1: Do you think you'd know either one of these people if you ever saw them again?
0: No, you just bet I would. Even with those masks on, I'd be able to pick them right out of a crowd. You just stand them up in front of me and I'll point them out. I'll never forget that gun. Biggest gun I ever saw. Must have been that long, that big around. That one you got there is a real pea shooter.
2: Mm-hmm. How's it look, Joe?
1: Well, it's the same couple. Description fits perfectly.
2: I checked around the people in the crowd, found one old guy who says he saw the pair come out of the store. Got a good description of the car.
0: Mm-hmm. I already gave him one. I can tell you anything you want to know.
1: Yes, sir, we appreciate that, but we do want to talk to everybody who knows anything about the holdup.
0: All right. You go ahead and talk to the other fella. You go right ahead. Yeah, but I got something he can't give you.
1: What's that, sir?
0: License number of the car they drove.
1: An immediate supplementary broadcast was gotten out to the cars in the area with special attention to the units covering Alexandria Avenue. The search for the pair of thieves went on, but as the hours passed and they failed to hit again, it became apparent that they had eluded us again. The next morning, the car was found abandoned on the east side of Los Angeles. It was a stolen vehicle, and after it had been checked with the crime lab for latent prints, we were no further toward apprehending the suspects. Conferences were held with the chief of detectives, Thad Brown, and it was decided to place an extensive stakeout on the liquor stores in the Hollywood area. From past performances, the pair seemed to work their operation in that general area more than the other parts of town. The stakeout was maintained for 3 days without results. On Tuesday night, July 29th, Sergeant Henry and I waited in the squad room for reports from the other officers out in the field. 1:15 a.m.
2: Well, looks like another night shot.
1: Yeah, still no action. Stores will be closing in about 45 minutes now.
2: Yeah. You got a cigarette? I'm out.
1: Yeah. I think there's a couple left in here. Yeah, just two. Here, go ahead.
2: I'll go down the hall and get a couple of packs later.
1: That's all right. Here.
2: Heard from Frank?
1: No, I talked to Faye night before last. She got a letter from him. Said he thought he'd be back about the end of the week.
2: See how it's going?
1: No, she just read me a couple parts of the letter. I guess it's all straightened out. Suspect's coming back on his own.
2: Extraditions can sure be a pain. I had to go back to New Orleans on one last year. Had a miserable time. Guy gave us a lot of trouble.
1: Yeah, I remember. I get it. Now, let's go. They just hit again.
2: In the stakeout area?
1: No, out in Highland Park. They're way out on this one.
2: What do you mean?
1: Well, the victim decided to give him a little trouble.
2: Yeah?
1: A male suspect broke off the bottom of a whiskey bottle and worked the victim over.
2: Mm-hmm.
1: Almost killed him.
3: 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Here is Ray with his attractive wife, Dee.
4: In cigarettes, the young crowd really goes for Chesterfield's. I've noticed that wherever we've played. And I guess it's one of the reasons Chesterfield is America's most popular two-way cigarette. Of course, Dee and I are Chesterfield smokers, too. We know they're best for us.
3: Chesterfield's for me. 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And best for you.
1: At 1:13 a.m., the pair of thieves had entered a small all-night grocery store in the Highland Park area. They'd gone through the usual part of their M.O., asking for the bottle of Canadian whiskey and then the money. However, when they asked the victim to turn over the money to them, he had told them to get out of the store. The male member of the team had grabbed the bottle, hit it against the counter, breaking off the bottom, and then struck the victim several times about the head and shoulders. When we'd gotten the call, the man had been removed to Georgia Street Receiving Hospital, where he was in a critical condition. An immediate search of the area had failed to turn up anything that might lead us to the apprehension of the man and woman. A citywide broadcast was gotten out on the pair, and arrangements were made for their description to be broadcast on the police television program. Newspapers carried the stories and joined with us in asking for full cooperation from the public. For the next 3 days, we received several calls with information on the suspects, but when all of these were checked and sifted, we were right back where we started. The stakeouts were maintained on the liquor stores, but the suspects failed to hit again. On Monday, August 4th, we got a call from the county hospital telling us that the latest victim was in condition to be interviewed. Slats Henry and I drove over to see him. He was unable to tell us anything more than the dozen victims before him had told us. 3:15 p.m., we went back to the office.
2: Want to check the book?
1: Yeah, I'll get it. Yeah, there's a message here that Reese McKay called. He left a number.
2: Say what he wanted?
1: No, he just wants us to call. This table, we gotta put something under this leg. It sure wobbles, doesn't it?
2: Been that way for years.
1: Yeah. I'd like to speak to Mr. Reese McKay, please. My name's Friday, Los Angeles Police Department. No, Police Department. Yes, yeah, Shirley. It's the attorney's office. Yes, sir. Mm-hmm. This is Sergeant Friday. Yes, sir. Certainly. When was this? Mm-hmm. All right, sir. No, we'll be right over. Yes, sir. Thank you very much. Oh, might be something.
2: What did he say?
1: Woman was in his office this afternoon.
2: Yeah.
1: Said something about being involved in a robbery. Sergeant Henry and I signed out of the office and drove over to the address the lawyer had given me on the phone. We waited in the reception room for a few minutes, and then his secretary ushered us into Mr. McKay's office.
5: Come in, gentlemen.
1: Thank you very much.
2: Thank you.
5: I'm Reese McKay.
1: Yes, sir. This is Sergeant Henry. My name's Friday.
5: Oh, yes. You're the gentleman I talked to on the phone.
1: That's right.
5: Well, sit down, and I'll try and tell you what happened.
1: All right. Thank you very much.
5: You've got to realize my problem in this thing.
1: Yes, sir. What's that?
5: Well, if this isn't anything worthwhile, I certainly don't want to have a client embarrassed. You can understand that.
1: Yes, sir.
5: I suppose I just tell you what happened, and we can go on from there.
1: All right, that'll be fine.
5: A couple of days ago, I got a call from a young woman who said she wanted me to handle a divorce for her.
2: Mm-hmm.
5: Well, we set up an appointment for her this afternoon. She came in, and we went over the problem. I don't want to go into the detail of the divorce action. I don't think that'll have any bearing on the rest of it.
1: All right, sir.
5: Well, to get to the short of it, we were going over the necessary information. The door burst open, and this man came in.
1: Mm-hmm.
5: I wanted to know what it was all about. My secretary was right behind him, seeing that he just pushed his way right through the reception room.
1: Well, who was he, do you know?
5: Well, he said he was the woman's husband.
2: Is that true?
5: Well, apparently, I told my secretary to wait outside, then I asked him what he wanted. He didn't pay any attention to me at first, said it wasn't any of my concern, told me to keep my nose out of it.
1: Mm-hmm.
5: And he and the woman had a big discussion. Seems that he didn't want her to divorce him, made all sorts of promises how things would be different if she came back to him.
1: Mm-hmm.
5: At first, she seemed to go along with the idea. As you know, we like to effect a reconciliation wherever possible. So I told him to go ahead and talk it over.
1: Mm-hmm.
5: Well, I left them in the office and went out of the reception room, and for a while it seemed they were getting along all right. Then the shouting died down, and they seemed to have agreed. And all of a sudden it broke loose again. They started to scream at each other, and I went right back in the office, and just as I opened the door, I heard the man tell her that if she didn't come back, he'd cause her a lot of trouble.
1: Mm.
5: He said for her to remember that she was mixed up in the holdups, too, and these were the exact words. Don't forget, you're mixed up in those stick-ups as deep as me.
1: I see.
5: When they saw me, they both quieted down, and a couple of minutes later, they both left the office. The woman said she'd get in touch with me about the bill.
2: It's certainly something that should be looked into.
5: Yes, that's what I thought. That's the reason I called you.
1: Can you give us the name and address of the couple?
5: Yes, sir. I have it right here.
1: Mm-hmm. Thank you.
5: Pretty difficult to imagine that she'd be involved in anything like that. Pretty woman, beautiful hair.
1: Is that right?
5: Yes, flaming red.
1: We obtained the address the woman had given Reese McKay, and we checked her name through R&I. We found no criminal record on anyone answering her description. While Slats called Chief Brown and told him what had happened, I asked the record division to make a run on the husband. We found that he'd been arrested 3 years before for attempted armed robbery, but that he'd been released for lack of evidence. 5:40 p.m., Slats and I drove over to the woman's address. The name on the mailbox in the apartment lobby read Mr. and Mrs. George Winston. We rang the bell and we identified ourselves.
6: You want to come in?
1: Thank you very much. Is there anyone else here, ma'am?
6: You mean in the apartment?
1: Yes.
6: No, I'm alone.
2: Where's that door lead, ma'am?
6: Bedroom.
2: You mind if we take a look?
6: Maybe you better tell me what this is all about first, huh?
1: You better go ahead, Slant.
2: Yeah.
6: I suppose you're used to hearing that you've got a lot of nerve.
1: Yes, ma'am.
6: Well, it's true. What's this all about? Isn't there some law that says you've got to make a complaint or something?
1: Where's your husband?
6: That bum.
1: Where is he?
6: I don't know, and I don't care if I never see him again. Nothing but trouble did I ever get from him. Miserable man.
1: Mm-hmm. You haven't any idea where he is?
6: No. Don't think I'd tell you if I did until you let me know what this is all about.
1: What's your husband do for a living, ma'am?
6: You guys are so interested in him, why don't you ask him yourselves?
2: Place is clean, Joe.
1: Mm-hmm.
6: I told you that going in. What's this all about? Now, come on, tell me or get out.
1: We understand you and your husband had an argument this morning. Two of you mentioned something about a robbery.
6: Oh, I understand it all now. Now it's all real plain. Look, what George said was a joke. That's all just a joke. He didn't mean anything by it.
1: The way we got the story, it sounded pretty straight.
6: You got it a little mixed up.
1: Well, maybe you better come downtown and tell us all about it, huh?
6: What for?
1: Oh, we've got some people down there we'd like you to meet.
6: I got enough friends.
1: Well, then let's put it down that these people would like to meet you. Do you want to get your coat?
6: I think there's supposed to be something like a charge, isn't there?
1: Yes, ma'am, that's the way you want it.
6: I do.
1: Well, and suspicion of robbery.
6: What makes you think you can make it stick?
1: Well, we wouldn't be taking you in if we didn't figure we had a case.
2: You'd save all of us a lot of trouble if you'd tell us where we can pick up your husband.
6: What's in it for me?
1: What do you got now?
6: Nothing.
1: Well, that's the best we can do.
6: What makes you think you can hold up this kind of a charge?
1: A dozen victims, for one thing. Slats, you want to check the closet and see if you can find the green coat and the red shoes and fur?
2: Yeah.
6: What happens if I've got a green coat?
1: Well, it makes us look pretty good, doesn't it?
6: A lot of girls got green coats.
1: Yeah, we're looking for one.
6: She's supposed to look like me?
1: Description we got matches exactly.
6: A lot of people in the world look like me. Same people who have green coats.
1: Mm-hmm.
2: Got them, Joe. Found them up on the shelf in the closet. Take a look. They match what we heard.
1: Yeah, would you like to try this coat on, Ms. Winston? Then we can get going.
6: Okay, but you guys are sure going to find out that you're wrong.
1: Is that right?
6: You just bet. And it's going to cost the city a lot of money because I'm really going to make a big thing out of this.
1: Well, if we're wrong, we'll admit it.
6: Then you admit you could be making a mistake.
1: No, we don't.
6: I read in the papers where there was an old guy beat up in a robbery. Same ones you're after me for?
1: Might be, yeah.
6: How's he doing, the old guy?
1: Well, we're not sure yet.
6: He's going to live, though, isn't he?
1: I told you, Ms. Winston, we're not sure.
6: You got a cigarette?
1: Yes, ma'am. Here.
2: Here.
6: I want you to tell me something. Tell me true.
1: What's that?
6: You really think you can put me in those stores?
1: Yes, we do.
6: I can't make a deal, huh? I'll tell you things and have it go any easier?
1: No, ma'am. All we can do is see that it's marked down that way.
6: Best I can get?
1: That's the best.
6: I'll take it.
1: What?
6: I'll tell you about it. I'll tell you the whole thing.
1: All right, go ahead.
6: Well, you got the right people, me and George. I knew when he hit that old man we'd had it. Knew it right away. That's why we quit. I was afraid. If the guy died, you'd be able to get us for murder. I didn't like the robbery part, but I didn't want any part of a killing. I never did like the setup. Never. I used to tell George I didn't like it. That didn't make any difference to him. He wanted to be the big man. He used to sit here after hitting the places. George would get the morning papers and sit here and laugh at the cops because he had them running after themselves.
2: You know where he is?
6: Yeah. He's in a hotel down on West 7th, using the name Evanston. I'll give you the address.
1: All right, let's go.
6: Yeah. Oh, George. He's going to be real surprised when you walk in on him. Real surprised. Sure wish I could see the expression on his face when he finds out what happened. Sure like to see it.
1: Well, that makes you even, doesn't it?
6: Huh?
1: He'll want to see yours.
3: The story you've just heard is true. The names were changed to protect the innocent.
7: On November 17th, trial was held in Department 98, Superior Court of the State of California, in and for the County of Los Angeles. In a moment, the results of that trial.
3: Now, here is our star, Jack Webb.
1: Thank you, George Fenneman. 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
7: Geraldine Ruth Winston and George Roland Winston were tried and convicted of robbery in the first degree, 5 counts. They receive sentence as prescribed by law. Robbery in the first degree is punishable by imprisonment for a period of not less than 5 years in the state penitentiary. You have just heard Dragnet, a series of authentic cases from official files. Technical advice comes from the Office of Chief of Police W.H. 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Heard tonight were Vic Perrin, Herb Ellis, Vic Rodman. Script by John Robinson. Music by Walter Schumann. Hal Gibney speaking.
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0: Lucky Stone is the name. I'm the guy that writes that column that's buried somewhere in the middle of your Examiner, called Night Beat. They call me Lucky for the same reason they call a fat man slim. Because the best you can hope for on a job like this is chronic bronchitis, rings under your eyes, and the fact that you're awake when regular folk are asleep. Sometimes the worst happens to you. A story grabs your heart and shakes it until it hollers uncle. A corpse in the dark alley is the business at hand. In the big city, a dead man is a pretty impersonal thing. But this one I had a special interest in, because they wanted me to identify it.
1: Night Beat stars Frank Lovejoy as Lucky Stone.

0: It was early morning when I walked into the county morgue. There was that same familiar ammonia smell stinging my nostrils. That gleaming tile. That cold, empty feeling you get. The way the morgue always swipes across your face like the tail end of a nightmare. The police lieutenant was waiting for me. He nodded for the attendant to pull back the white sheet. Well? Yes, that's him. That's Ted Carter.
1: Okay, that does it. We had to get positive identification. You were the only one we could reach. Sorry I had to get you out of bed.
0: Well, that's all right.
1: Guess that winds it up. Be seeing you. Thanks for the trouble.
0: Now, wait a minute. Wait a minute.
1: Huh?
0: What do you mean, be seeing you and thanks? What happens now? We go back and catch up on our sleep?
1: I know you had a friendly interest in the kid, Lucky, but he got it the way all hoodlums eventually get it.
0: He was going straight and you know it.
1: You're getting sore about it.
0: Who did it? Who killed him?
1: Lucky, go into any book joint, any gin mill, look in any back alley, any flop house. Whoever you find there could have done it. Take your pick.
0: Take my pick?
1: Nobody talks. Nobody remembers anything. In my book, it's murder by person. The person's unknown.
0: Just like that?
1: Just like that.
0: Maybe for you it's that way, but not for me, Lieutenant. I've known that guy since we were kids. I was Lucky and he wasn't. I talked him into going straight and now he's dead for it.
1: It's crazy to think that way, Lucky.
0: Okay, it's crazy. Somebody didn't like the idea of his going straight. And if I don't find out who it is, I'm going to start having some lousy dreams, Lieutenant. And I'm a guy that likes to sleep sound. I walked away from the lieutenant like he had the smallpox and I'd never been vaccinated. When I hit the street, it was raining. The sky was gray and there was a cold chill in the air. I waited for a cab thinking that for the first time I hated this city. I hated it because somewhere in that rain was Ted's killer. What was he doing now? Sleeping? Having his morning coffee? Waiting for the first editions to come out and see how well he'd done? He'd have to look hard to find anything about Ted. Page 6, ex-hoodlum found shot, period. When you're an ex-anything, that's a nice way of saying you're dead, brother, lie down. When a cab showed up, I went over to see Ted's girl, Joan. As soon as she opened the door, I knew she'd found out. Her face looked pinched and pale, and her eyes were red like she'd squeezed out the last tear.
2: Lucky, why did it have to happen like that?
0: I'm sorry, Joan. You didn't go down to see...
2: No. No, I couldn't.
0: I understand. Who do you think did it?
2: I don't know. He told me he was all through with the rackets.
0: Well, what was he doing? Who'd he been mixed up with?
2: He never told me anything. I never asked him. I believed him when he told me he was going straight.
0: I'm going to find out who killed him, Joan.
2: Look... Lucky, you and Ted lived in different worlds. He wouldn't want you to get hurt because of him. This is for the police, Lucky.
0: I'm sorry, the police aren't interested.
2: Well, then why should you...
0: Because he followed my advice and now he's dead. Now, who was the last guy he worked for, Joan? Who got sore when Ted decided to go straight?
2: I don't know, Lucky. I don't know.
0: Joan didn't know. I went around to the old haunts, his former friends. They didn't know. The district attorney didn't know. The cops didn't know. Ted had kicked around in this city among all these people for 28 years. And now, suddenly, it was like he'd never lived at all. Then I remembered a little item from his old life. A little item with baby blue eyes and red hair. Laverne Clare. He'd gone with her before he met Joan, and even after he'd met Joan. I know he'd kept sneaking back to Laverne like a drunk trying to decide whether to spend his last coin calling Alcoholics Anonymous or buying a glass of Muscatel. I went looking for Laverne. She had the number 4 spot in one of those 5-times-a-day shows on the untidy side of town. When I got there, I had to wait until the fleshy part of the entertainment was over, and then I went to her dressing room. Now, Ted... Spent a lot of time telling me how crazy he was about you, Laverne.
3: Yeah? He was a sweet guy. Ted was all right.
0: He liked to tell me about the way you looked when you danced.
3: Yeah, sure. Where's my drink? That bottle there. Pour me, will you?
0: Oh, sure. Say when.
3: I'll be when.
0: Here you are.
3: Thanks.
0: Who do you think killed him, Laverne?
3: Look, Mr. Stone, you're a nice guy. So why don't you go back to your office and write your column about pretty things, Mr. Stone. Nice, harmless things. You don't want to get mixed up with Bale here, with that guy Jerry.
0: Bailey?
3: I didn't say Bale.
0: Oh, so it's Bailey. The character that parlays pinballs into diamond stick pins. Number rackets, Bailey. So Ted knew something in here?
3: No, I didn't say that. I didn't say anything. Get out of here. Right away. You understand?
0: Oh, yes. Yes, I'm beginning to understand. So I had myself a lead. George Bailey. Only it was like going fishing with the hope that you'll be lucky enough to catch a trout, and all of a sudden, look who's eating your worm. Moby Dick, the whale. Before I told anyone else, I thought I'd go back and see Joan. I think I know who killed him, Joan.
3: You do?
0: I'm not positive, but it's a beginning.
3: Who?
0: George Bailey. Know him?
3: Bailey? Who told you it was Bailey?
0: You're getting pale, Joan, so you think it was Bailey, too.
3: Listen, Lucky, stay away from Bailey. He's trouble.
0: Yeah? I'll let you know exactly how much trouble. I'll see you later.
3: Lucky. It's dangerous. Please be careful.
0: The lieutenant told me anyone could have killed Ted. He invited me to take my pick. I'm going over and see that cop. I've taken my pick. George Bailey.

0: Lucky you surprised me. You really expect me to arrest George Bailey? On what charge?
1: He's mixed up with Ted's killing. You know it and I know it.
0: Outside of this Laverne girl, I got nothing to go on. You have one shred of evidence pointing to Bailey?
1: Arrest him on suspicion. Sweat it out of him.
0: Now, wouldn't I look fine against Bailey's high-powered shyster lawyers trying to make an arrest stick because some drunkard dame shot her mouth off? Even then, she'd deny it if I put her up on the witness stand.
1: So you don't want to touch Bailey?
0: Look, get me one witness who saw him together. Find me one scrap of evidence, even circumstantial evidence. I'll arrest Bailey in a minute. You won't find anything. I know. I've tried. All you'll find is frightened people and blank walls. Bailey's had this town by the throat for 10 years. No, I'm sorry, Lucky. I can't help you.
1: But I couldn't stop. I was like a snowball somebody started rolling down a hill. I didn't know where I was going or what would happen when I got there, but I had to keep rolling. They've got a name for that. It's called a guilt complex, and I had it in Technicolor. Ted was dead because he'd believed in me. I couldn't forget that any more than I could forget my name. Then I remembered my column. Sure, why not? The little poems to the first robin, the jokes about the smog, the stories of the happy winos that have to move over. I was going to work on Bailey in the only way I knew and keep my fingers crossed that something would happen. What big shot racketeer sends for his aspirin every time someone mentions the back alley murder of Ted Carter? When is the district attorney going to get wise and change the address of Mr. B from a downtown penthouse to an upstate death house?
2: Listen to this, boss.
3: Yeah?
2: Stone's latest little offering. When are the police going to bring in the Carter killer?
3: Let me see it. If they don't know who it is, I'll give them a hint. Think of Daly and reach for the letter B.
2: How long's he going to get away with that?
3: Hand me the phone.
2: Sure.
1: Hello?
4: I want Lucky Stone.
1: You got him.
4: I'll say it only once, Mr. Stone.
1: Hmm?
4: I don't like this kind of publicity.
1: Oh, you must be Bailey.
4: I'm asking you to lay off.
1: Real polite-like, huh?
4: That's right. Real polite. What's the good word, Mr. Stone?
1: The good word? I got a whole sack full. You get a copy of the Examiner first thing tomorrow, and you'll see him right under my byline.
4: Now, listen, Stone.
1: It'll be something like this. When are the local gendarmes going to knock on Mr. Bailey's door with a warrant for his arrest? Okay, he doesn't want a preview. So let him pay 7 cents. Well, that was more like it. So Bailey was beginning to squirm. Well, well, well, on him it looked just fine. I worked late on the column that night, giving Bailey enough needles to sew a circus tent. I was feeling pretty good. That guilt complex about Ted Carter wasn't hurting quite so much. I unlocked my door and stepped inside. I didn't have to shut the door. It was shut for me.
2: I've been waiting for you, Mr. Stone.
1: Well, as long as you're here, make yourself at home.
2: You're a wisecracker, ain't you? Like your friend, Ted Carter.
1: What do you know about Ted Carter?
2: Oh, he was a regular card.
1: Okay, what do you want?
2: My boss sent me over to take a look at you.
1: Your boss?
2: Mr. Bailey.
1: And you, your little boy Blue, huh?
2: Yeah, a wisecracker, all right.
1: Well, tell that boss of yours I'll be dropping around to see him for an interview. Huh?
2: He don't want it that way. He sent me to see you instead.
1: Yeah?
2: He don't like people who don't pay attention to his telephone messages. He thinks you're very nasty yapping all the time that he had something to do with the Ted Carter killing.
1: So?
2: So, like I said, Mr. Bailey don't like it.
1: Okay, Buster, now get out of here.
2: Not right now. Mr. Bailey wants me to teach you a lesson. For this blackjack. Mr. Bailey don't like smart guys. Wisecracker.

0: Night Beat stars Frank Lovejoy as Lucky Stone.
1: I woke up with a nice view of my ceiling. Sign outside the window flashed off and on. And every time it flashed on, it was like that punk of Bailey's with his blackjack testing his strength on my skull and doing fine. After a while, I crawled to my knees and worked my way over to the wall. And I climbed up the side of the dresser until I reached the phone.
2: Operator,
1: get me the police... No, never mind. Skip it. All of a sudden, I didn't want the police in on this. I wanted this to be a private party. All of a sudden, I wanted to feel a gun in my hands. I washed up, changed clothes, and found a cab. It was 10:45 when I reached Joan's apartment. I had to knock a long time before she came to the door. She was rubbing the sleep out of her eyes.
3: Lucky? Oh, come on in.
1: Thanks, honey.
3: What happened to you?
1: Surprise party by the same people who surprised Ted.
3: Wait, I'll get some bandages.
1: No, that's not why I came.
3: No?
1: When Ted quit the rackets, what did he do with his gun?
3: He asked me to keep it. He said then I'd know he was on the up and up. Why?
1: I want Ted's gun.
3: What are you going to do with it?
1: Never mind. Just get me the gun.
3: No, Lucky. You'll only get...
1: The gun.
3: It's in the bottom drawer of the dresser. I'll get it. I think you're crazy. Here.
1: Thank you.
3: Where are you going?
1: Wentworth Towers. Bailey has an office there.
3: Lucky, you are crazy. You're walking right into a trap. They'll kill you like they killed Ted.
1: Well, if I don't go, Jerry will be coming around again. You see, either way, it's no good. At least this way, I say when. Wish me luck.
3: Luck? Oh, you fool, you poor fool. You'll end up like Ted with 5 bullet holes in your back.
1: When I got to the Wentworth Towers, it was almost midnight. The streets were deserted. The only sounds were distant traffic. The front door was locked, and the only light in the lobby came from the night elevator. An old man sat inside the elevator, dozing. I pounded on the window. He reluctantly got to his feet and started walking toward me. He snapped the lock and pushed open the front door.
4: Nobody in this building now. All the offices are closed.
1: Not all of them, Pop. I have an appointment with Mr. Bailey.
4: You have?
1: Yeah.
4: Okay, I'll take you in. 24th floor. Come on.
1: As the elevator rose, I dipped my hand in my coat pocket. The cold touch of the gun had the comforting sensation of a boy holding his father's hand. The elevator came to a stop on the 34th floor. The doors opened, and little boy Blue stepped out of the darkness. He had a gun, too, only his was in his fist.
5: Take us downstairs, Pop.
4: Sure thing, Jerry.
1: I want to see Bailey.
5: We know, but Bailey don't want to see you. And keep your hands out of your pockets. Let me see what you got there. A gun. Pretty nice. Thanks.
1: Don't mention it. I'm always handing out souvenirs.
5: Go out first, Pop, and open the street door.
4: All right, Jerry, I'll get it open for you.
5: Is everything all right, Pop? Is it all clear?
1: Why don't you go out there and see? Here, I'll help you.
5: Hey, what?
1: I shoved the kid out. I pushed the lever that slammed the door shut and started the elevator going up. I could see little lights blink on the instrument panel as I passed each floor. Bailey was on the 34th floor, and I was getting closer. Closer. Close. All of a sudden, the elevator stopped. I was stuck between the 11th and 12th floors. I didn't have to be a mastermind to figure out what had happened. Little boy Blue and the old man had gone to the basement and switched off the power on my elevator. They'd bring up one of the other elevators and come after me. I began to feel like an animal trapped in a cage. Then I noticed the little door on top of the elevator. I climbed up on the old man's stool, and I pushed the door upward and grabbed the sides of the opening. And I started pulling myself out. And now I was standing on top of the elevator, hanging onto a greasy cable that ran down from the roof of the building. Far below, I heard the other elevator with Jerry and the old man start climbing. I leaned forward to reach the door of the 12th floor. I couldn't reach it. The other elevator was coming up fast. As I lunged for it again, their elevator stopped at the 11th floor. I was trapped good. But as long as I was between floors, they couldn't get to me either. Little Boy Blue figured it that way, too.
2: Well, how are we going to get his elevator down here so we can get at him?
6: You wait here. I'll go down to the basement and get him down to the 11th with the emergency crane.
2: All right, but hurry.
1: It was turning into a big evening. In a couple of minutes, I could feel my elevator inching down toward the 11th floor and me going right along with it, perched on the roof. Then I heard that shattering of glass. That meant the kid was using his gun butt to break through the little glass window in my elevator door so that he could reach in and spring it open. Ah, nice figuring. And now if I could figure a way to stay alive for the next 5 minutes, Mr. Einstein could move over.
2: Where is he? How can he get out of here?
6: Well, he couldn't. Jerry, look up there.
2: Hmm?
6: The trap door's open. He's just half in the elevator.
2: Yeah? Now, that ain't playing fair. How many floors in this building, Pop?
6: 35, well.
2: I've always wanted to run an elevator. Let's see how fast we can get to the roof. Shut up! Hold on to your hat, Stone.
1: We were rising a mile a minute. All I could do was sprawl down and watch the roof of that building coming at me. Faster and faster. The top pulley singing around and around louder and louder. The roof was rushing to meet me like we were lovers from way back. Faster and faster, almost to the top. Almost! Now I know how those goats felt when that bomb went off at Bikini. The shock of the elevator smacking against the huge top springs shook me up like a bag of cement in a concrete mixer. But I was alive, which is always encouraging. Jerry stopped off on the 35th floor. Pop started taking the elevator down very slowly, and I was still sprawled out on the top of it, trying to get the cobwebs out of my brain.
2: All right, Pop. Well, you must be the original Indian rubber man, Stone. You'd make a fortune in the circus.
1: Oh, it's nothing at all. I owe it all to the heavy underwear.
2: Come on, climb out here.
1: Well, how can I refuse such a nice invitation? Especially when you're holding a gun.
2: Come on, back up, Pop.
3: Elevator! Wait! Wait a minute, will you please?
7: Who's that?
8: One of the cleaning women. Better put your gun away.
9: Well, this is sure a break. I thought you'd be taking a snooze.
8: All right, come on, get in.
1: Yeah, let's all get in. It's hard to get an elevator this time of night. We rode down, the four of us. No one said anything. The cleaning woman was half dead on her feet, her head bobbing half asleep. Oh, that lovely, innocent, tired old gal was saving my life. So long as she was with us.
9: I'll get out on the third floor, Pop. I'm going to the dressing room.
8: Three it is. Hey, number three.
9: Thank you. Good night, Pop.
1: Good night, Pop. I get off here, too.
2: No, you don't. This ain't the main floor.
1: For me, this is the main floor.
2: Stone! Come back here, Stone!
1: I raced down the dark hall, past the cleaning woman who stared at me with her mouth wide open. In the distance, I saw what I was looking for, a little red sign that said stairway. My little pal was right after me. I got to the stairs, started down four at a time. He's right on my tail.
2: You're not getting away, Stone!
1: I had to get out of here fast. This party was getting rough. I reached the main floor. Instead of going through the lobby and into the street, I ducked behind the cigar counter. The kid raced by. He went out through the front door looking for me on the street outside. I looked at the indicator over the night elevator door. The old guy was still parked on the third floor. I went to the stairs again and down into the basement. I needed an elevator, and there were several parked there for the night. I commandeered one. I was getting to be a regular genius with these elevators. Well, this was going to be the end of the little game. I was finally on my way up to Bailey. The 34th floor. The building tapered off up here. Around the small square hallway were six office doors, barely visible in the pale moonlight. Bailey was behind one of those doors. I tried the first door. Nothing. The second door was locked. Then a telephone started ringing inside one of the offices. I hurried over to it. Locked. The transom was half open, but no light showed through. Then, as I was about to turn away, I heard...
7: Hello? Jerry, where the devil are you? The lobby. You crazy fool. He's up here. Yeah, in the hall just outside the door. Get up here right away. Don't take any chances. As soon as your elevator door's open, kill him. All right, move. Now, what are your plans, Mr. Stone?
1: That was a good question of Bailey's. What was I going to do? I couldn't break into Bailey's office. I didn't have a gun. He'd kill me before I could turn the doorknob. The indicator above the night elevator door was blinking fast. It was on his way up. The kid was in it, and the instant that door opened, he'd kill me. Right then, I started thinking of Joan.
3: You'll end up like Ted with five bullet holes in your back.
1: Yes, it was beginning to look that way. The elevator had passed the 17th floor, the 18th, the 19th. The little lights were dancing like a string of shooting stars. That kid was coming up fast. I was beginning to feel those bullets tearing into my back.
3: You'll end up like Ted with five bullet holes in your back.
1: With five bullet holes in my back, his back. I'd fought my way 34 stories to reach Bailey, and now I wasn't thinking about Bailey.
3: You'll end up like Ted with five bullet holes in your back.
1: As the kid's elevator passed the 32nd floor, I started running for the elevator I brought up from the basement. I jumped into it and started down. I didn't want to kill Bailey anymore. I only wanted to get to Joan. Joan was waiting for me when I got to her apartment. She wanted the whole story, everything that happened. When I'd finished, I watched her relax a little.
10: Then you didn't kill Bailey?
1: No, Joan, I didn't kill Bailey.
10: Oh. Police siren. Sounds like it's stopping in front of the house.
1: Yeah. I came here sooner than I expected.
10: Sooner than you... Lucky you've been lying to me. You did kill him. They've come to arrest you. You lied.
1: I haven't lied, John. They haven't come to arrest me. They've come to arrest you.
10: Me?
1: For the murder of Ted Carter.
10: What are you talking about? I didn't...
1: Oh, but you did. You said the wrong thing tonight when I went out to get Bailey.
10: What do you mean?
1: You said I'd end up like Ted with five bullet holes in my back. How would you know about that?
10: I...
1: It wasn't in any of the newspaper stories. You never went to the morgue... There was no way on earth you could have known unless you killed him. Be right with you. That's the police, Joan. Any more questions?
10: Yes. Don't you know what it's like to love somebody? I was willing to do anything for him. Scrub his floor, wash his clothes, give him a good home, anything. But he always kept going back to Laverne. The way I loved him, do you think I could let any other woman?
1: All right, boys. All right, I'll let you in. I want you to know one thing, Joan. No matter what you thought, Ted really loved you. You see, Laverne represented his old world. But with you, he was going to have a new life. You remember that, will you? Okay, boys, she's all yours.

Yeah, that's the story of Ted Carter, murdered in the name of love. Okay, if that's what love does to you, I'll string along with Pinochle. I'm just feeling low tonight. Because murder is only a symptom of what we're suffering from. The disease is selfishness and jealousy and greed. Too many of us have decided that the golden rule may have been all right for Grandpa, but nowadays the fashionable thing is dog-eat-dog. But then I think, how can that be? How can any of us hurt or hate or even be indifferent to those around us when in this whole crazy world all any of us ever really have is each other? Well, that does it for tonight. I called Bailey, and I told him I'd made a mistake, but then he'd made him too, so it was a Mexican standoff. It's a nice job. You finish up, you yell for the copy boy, you grab for a second-hand sandwich and a tired cup of coffee, and then you start all over again. Because tomorrow, you've got another night beat. You don't know where the story's coming from or where it's going to take you, but you know it's somewhere out there in the dark waiting for you. I'll tell you all about it next week. Copy, boy.

0: Night Beat is written by Larry Marcus and produced by Bill Karn. 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

0: Geico knows there's a home you and a road you. 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
3: And now I know Dr. Watson's waiting for us, so let's go in and join him.
4: Come in, come in, come in, come in.
3: Good evening, Dr. Watson.
4: Good evening, Mr. Bartell. You're quite muffled up tonight, I see. Overcoat, scarf, and gloves. Slip them off and come and join me by the fire.
3: Thanks, Doctor. It's quite a nip in the air tonight.
4: Yes, there is indeed.
3: Well, Doctor, you told us last week that tonight's story centered around the activities of a brilliant and beautiful woman.
4: Yes, my boy. Her name was Irene Adler. But I never knew Holmes refer to her by any other name than the woman.
3: She sounds mighty intriguing. How did you happen to meet up with her?
4: Well, I'll tell you the story from the beginning. One night, it was on the 20th of May in 1888, to be exact, I was returning home from a visit to a patient when my steps led me through Baker Street. Since my marriage, I hadn't seen much of Sherlock Holmes.
3: And you couldn't resist stopping by at 221B, I'm sure, Doc.
4: Of course I couldn't. As I stood outside the well-remembered door, I looked up at the lighted windows and saw the tall, spare figure of my old friend pass twice in dark silhouette against the blind. He was pacing the room swiftly, eagerly, with his head sunk on his chest and his hands clasped behind him. To me, who knew every mood of his and habit of his attitude and manner told their own story. He was hot on the scent of some new problem. I rang the bell, and a few moments later, found myself standing before him.
5: You're looking splendid shape.
4: Yes, Holmes, I'm feeling very well, eh?
5: And in practice again, I see. You didn't tell me that you'd gone back into harness.
4: Oh, and how did you know?
5: Elementary, my dear chap. If a gentleman walks into my rooms smelling of iodoform with a black mark of nitrate of silver on his right forefinger and a bulge on the left side of his hat to show where he's secreted his stethoscope, I should be dull indeed if I didn't pronounce him to be an active member of the medical profession.
4: Just the same as ever, Holmes. By the way, I'm not interrupting you.
5: Well, you are, old fellow, but it's a most welcome interruption.
4: You're working on a new case?
5: It looks like it. This letter arrived by the last post today. It's undated and has neither signature nor address. Read it.
4: So look. There will call upon you tonight at 7:45 a gentleman who desires to consult you upon a matter of the very deepest moment. Your recent services to one of the royal houses of Europe have shown that you are one who may safely be trusted. This account of you we have from all quarters received. Be in your chamber then at that hour, and do not take it amiss if your visitor wears a mask. Scott, it's all very mysterious. What do you imagine it means?
5: Look carefully at the note, old fellow. What do you deduce from it?
4: Well, now, let me think. Well, the man who wrote it was presumably well-to-do. Such paper couldn't be bought under half a crown a packet. And it's peculiarly strong and stiff.
5: Peculiar. That's the very word. It's not an English paper at all. Hold it up to the light. Don't you notice anything?
4: Yes. There's a large E with a small G and a large G with a small T.
5: That's right.
4: Woven into the texture of the paper.
5: What does that suggest you?
4: The name of the maker, no doubt, or perhaps his monogram.
5: Not at all, my dear fellow. The G with the small T stands for Gesellschaft, which is the German for company.
4: And the EG?
5: That stands for Igria.
4: Mm-hmm.
5: It's a German-speaking country in Bohemia, not far from Karlsbad.
4: Oh, so the paper was made in Bohemia?
5: Undoubtedly, my dear fellow. And the man who wrote the note is a German.
4: How do you know that?
5: Observe the curious construction of the sentence. This account of you we have from all quarters received. A Frenchman or a Russian could not have written that. Hmm? It's the German who is so discourteous to his birds.
4: Oh, there's your clown now. I better go home.
5: No, unless you have to.
4: Well, I could stay. I thought that
5: then
4: perhaps
5: stay,
4: you
5: old chap. I'm lost without my Boswell, and this promises to be interesting. I told Mrs. Hudson to let the masked visitor come upstairs unannounced. Come in. Good evening, sir.
6: You received my note?
5: Yes, indeed, sir. Come in, won't you? Sit down. This is my friend and colleague, Dr. Watson. You may say anything before him that you can say to me. Whom have I the honor to address?
6: You may address me as Count von Kram.
4: How do you do, sir?
6: You must excuse this mask that I wear. The august person who employs me wishes his agent to be unknown to you, and

0: may confess at once that the title by which I have just called myself is not exactly my own.
1: I'm well aware of that fact, sir.
0: You see, Mr. Holmes, the matter I am about to discuss implicates the great house of Ormstein, hereditary kings of Bohemia.
1: That has not escaped me either, sir. In fact, if you will state your case, I shall be the better able to advise you. Your Majesty.
0: How did you... Yes. Yes, I am the king. Why should I attempt to conceal it?
1: Why, indeed?
0: I shall remove the mask. There. Mr. Holmes, I have traveled incognito from Prague for the express purpose of consulting
1: you. Then pray consult.
0: Briefly, the facts are these. Some 5 years ago, during a visit to Warsaw, I made the acquaintance of the well-known adventuress Irene Adler.
2: Irene Adler? We know of her, Your Majesty.
1: Look her up in the index for me, will you, Watson? It's right beside you on the desk there.
0: I imagined that the name would not be unfamiliar
2: to you. Here we are. Abrahams, Acton Green, Hatchet Murders, Adler, Adler.
1: Splendid, splendid, old fellow. Hand me the file, will you? Thank you. Mm-hmm. Irene Adler, born in New Jersey in the United States in 1858, contralto. Mm-hmm. Prima donna, Imperial Opera of Warsaw. Mm-hmm. Retired from the operatic stage, living in London. Quite so. And here's a recent notation. Your Majesty, as I understand, became entangled with this young person, wrote her some compromising letters, and is now desirous of getting those letters back.
0: Precisely so, but how did...
1: Was there a secret marriage?
0: None.
1: No legal papers or certificates?
0: No.
1: Then I fail to follow, Your Majesty. If this young lady should produce her letters for blackmailing purposes, how is she to prove their authenticity?
0: There is the handwriting.
2: That could be a forgery, Your Majesty.
0: But it was private note paper.
1: Stolen.
0: My own seal.
1: Imitated.
0: My photograph.
1: Bought.
0: What? They were both in the photograph.
1: Oh, dear, that's very bad. Your Majesty has indeed committed an indiscretion.
2: Did you inscribe the photograph, Your Majesty?
0: Yes, Dr. Watson, I'm afraid I did. Mr. Holmes. It must be recovered.
1: Perhaps if you were to pay enough, the photograph might be bought.
0: She refuses to sell.
1: Oh, stolen, then.
0: Five attempts have been made. Twice burglars in my pay ransacked our house. Once we diverted her luggage when she traveled. Twice she has been waylaid. There has been no result.
1: Oh, dear. It's quite a pretty little problem.
0: It is a deadly serious one to me.
2: Your Majesty, what does Miss Adler intend to do with the photograph?
0: To ruin me.
1: Oh, how?
0: Well, I'm about to be married to the second daughter of the King of Scandinavia. She is the soul of delicacy. A shadow of a doubt as to my conduct could bring the matter to an end.
1: Mm. And Irene Adler threatens to send the photograph to your fiancé, I suppose.
0: Yes, and she will do it. Rather than let me marry another woman, there are no lengths to which she would not go.
2: Are you sure that she's not already sent it, Your Majesty?
0: I am sure.
1: Now, why, Your Majesty?
0: She said that she would send it on the day my betrothal is publicly announced. That day will be next Monday.
1: Splendid. Then we have still 3 days yet. Your Majesty will, of course, stay in London for the present.
0: Certainly. You will find me at the Langham Hotel, registered as Count von Kram.
1: Just two questions before you leave, sir.
0: What are they?
1: Is the photograph large or small?
0: Quite large. And it was in a heavy frame.
1: I see. And what is Miss Irene Adler's London address?
0: Brioni Lodge, Serpentine Avenue, St. John's Wood.
1: Thank you, Your Majesty. Good night, and I trust we shall soon have some good news for you.
0: I am placing all my hopes in you, Mr. Holmes. Good night. Good night, Dr. Watson.
2: Good night, Your Majesty. Fascinating problem, Holmes. I wish I could help you with it.
1: You can, my dear chap.
2: Huh?
1: I shall be glad of your company.
2: Oh, splendid. What's our first move, Holmes?
1: Well, a good night's rest, I think. We'll meet here at 10 o'clock tomorrow morning.
2: And then?
1: Then, my dear fellow, we will see what we can find out about Miss Irene Adler, late of the Warsaw Imperial Opera Company and at present residing at Bryony Lodge, Serpentine Avenue, St. John's Wood.

0: Well, Holmes, a cursory examination of Briarley Lodge didn't prove very illuminating.
1: No, a bijou residence that represents the essence of dignified suburbia, but tells us very little about its owner. I think a visit to the local public house might prove more instructive. Come on, old chap. I see the door to the coach and horses inviting us from across the road.
0: Well, our disguises shouldn't cause any suspicion, Holmes.
1: That's why I suggested them. In the character of a couple of stable hands, I felt that we might inspire confidence. This is a horsey neighborhood. There's a wonderful sympathy and Freemasonry among the fraternity. There we are. Better let me do most of the talking.
0: Yes, I will indeed. I'm sure that your accent will be more convincing than mine.
1: Let's go in, shall we?
2: Well, what'll it be, mateys?
3: Half a golden mile, please. How about you, Charlie?
4: All up side?
2: Yeah. 2 halves of golden mile. Here you are, mateys. That'll be a tenner.
3: Have a drink with us, Governor.
2: Don't mind if I do. I'll have a Guinness. You blokes new round here?
3: Yes, that's right. Come over from Clapham.
2: Clapham, eh? Well, just looking at you. hunting for jobs?
3: That's right. We was told that Miss Adler, of course, at Briarley Lodge, needed a new coachman and a groom.
2: Well, it's the first I've heard of it. It might be true. Have you been over there to ask?
3: No, not yet. We thought we'd find out something about the old girl first.
2: She ain't no old girl, matey. She's the prettiest young thing you ever saw under a bonnet, and that's a fact.
0: You know her, Dublin?
2: Why, of course I know her. Used to drive her carriage, I did. Before I came to work here.
3: Oh, what's she like?
2: Oh, nice little lady as you'll find, Jim.
3: A workyard?
2: No. She lives quiet, like. Goes out singing concerts once in a while. The rest of the time, it's money for Jim. She goes out for a drive in the park every day at 5 and comes back to dinner at 6:30. The rest of the time's your own.
3: She ain't married, you say?
2: No. But she's got a bloke what comes to see her all the time. He's a barrister. Nice gentleman. Mr. Geoffrey Norton is his name. Good-looking fella. Wouldn't be surprised to see him get spliced.
3: Sounds like a cushy job to me. Come on, Charlie. Let's get over to the house and see what's what. Much obliged to you, chum.
2: Well, good luck, mateys. And, good on, mate. And thanks for the guineas.
0: What's our next move, Holmes?
1: Let's stroll back to Briarley Lodge. I'm undecided whether to continue my investigation there or to try and find out something about Mr. Geoffrey Norton, the barrister. If he's just her lawyer and nothing else, it's more than likely that she's entrusted the photograph to his safekeeping.
0: Hello. There's a cab waiting outside Miss Adler's house.
1: Hurry, Watson. Maybe Mr. Norton's.
5: Here we are at the gate.
1: Yes. Here comes a man hurrying down the pathway. Quick. Flatten yourself behind this post. Listen.
6: Where to now, Mr. Norton?
7: Drive like the devil. First to Groats and Hankey's in Regent Street, and then to the Church of St. Monica in the Edgeware Road. Half a sovereign if you do it in 20 minutes.
6: Right, charm, Mr. Norton. Hop in.
1: Fire and signal the cab, Watson. We must follow him.
0: Well, here comes one. Oh, no, it isn't. It's a private carriage.
1: It's Adler's, no doubt. Here she comes on the pathway. Back behind the post again, Watson.
8: Where to, Miss Adler?
9: The Church of St. Monica's, John. And half a sovereign if you reach it in 20 minutes.
1: The game's afoot, Watson. Quick. We must get a cab and follow them.
0: Here comes a hansom.
8: Hi, cabbie. Cabbie. Here.
10: You blokes got enough money to take a cab?
1: Here's a half sovereign for you, my man.
10: Right you are. Where to, Governor?
1: The Church of St. Monica. In the Edgeware Road. And another half sovereign for you if you get us there in 20 minutes.

0: hear the rest of Dr. Watson's story in just a second, but let me tell you something. If you're going to have chicken for dinner tomorrow night, or any night, don't forget to serve that chicken with Petri California Sauterne. Believe me, Petri Sauterne is just about the last word in white wines. It's beautifully golden in color, it's delicate and intriguing in flavor, and it's just... Well, you taste it and see for yourself. If you want a delicious white wine, you certainly want a Petri Sauterne. Well, Doctor, once again, you broke off your story at the most exciting point. Did you and Sherlock Holmes reach that church inside the 20 minutes?
1: Yes, Mr. Bartell, we did, but the other carriages were there before us. Holmes went into the church after telling me to guard the outside. I must have waited for 10 minutes or more before Mr. Geoffrey Norton and Miss Adler came out, spoke a few words to each other, and then left in their separate conveyances. A moment later, Holmes, still dressed as a stable hand, came striding out of the church and down the steps towards me. He was obviously very excited.
2: Watson! Have they left?
1: Yes, in separate cabs. I overheard him say that he was going back to his office. And she said, I shall drive out to the park at 5 this evening.
2: Splendid, old fellow. Then come on, we can return to Baker Street.
1: What happened inside the church, Holmes?
2: They were married.
1: Married?
2: Of course. The ceremony would have been illegal if it had been performed after noon. That accounted for their wild dash to the church. Jump into the cab.
3: Where to now, Governor?
2: 221B Baker Street.
1: Oh, so they got married, eh?
2: Yes, and it may amuse you to know that I acted as witness at the ceremony.
1: Oh, you did? But how did that happen?
2: Their own witness had failed to appear, and I was dragged into the breach. The bride gave me the sovereign as a memento. I think I'll wear it on my watch chain in memory of the occasion.
1: What an amazing situation. Things begin to look better for the king, don't they?
2: Yes.
1: Now that she's Mrs. Norton, the chances are that she won't want to expose his majesty after all.
2: I hope so, Watson. I hope so. But we can't afford to take any chances. I think the time is ripe for us to come to closer grips with the lady.

0: Well, Holmes, now that we've eaten, perhaps you'll tell me your plan.
1: With pleasure, my dear fellow. And while I'm so doing, I'll proceed with applying the makeup for my new disguise.
0: Another disguise? What's it to be this time?
1: I think the character and appearance of an amiable and simple-minded nonconformist clergyman would be most suited to my plan for entering Miss Adler's house.
0: Are you going to try and enter, then?
1: I must, dear fellow. Yes, I'm sure the photograph is there. Miss Adler, or rather Mrs. Norton, will return from her drive in the park at 6:30. We must be at Bryony Lodge to meet her.
0: And what then?
1: You must leave that to me. I've already made my arrangements. There is only one point on which I must insist. You must not interfere, come what may. You understand?
0: I'm to remain neutral.
1: Yes, there will be some small unpleasantness. Don't join in it. It will end in my being conveyed into the house. As soon as I'm able to, I shall open one of the windows. You're to watch from the outside. When I raise my hand, you will throw an object which I shall give you through the window and at the same time cry fire. Follow me?
0: Entirely, but what am I to throw?
1: Oh, it's nothing very formidable. Here it is.
0: Looks like a great big cigar. What is it?
1: Just an ordinary plumber's smoke rocket, fitted with a cap at each end to make it self-lighting. Your task is confined to throwing it through the window. When you raise the cry fire, it will be taken up by quite a number of people. You will then walk to the end of the street, and I'll rejoin you in 10 minutes. I hope I've made myself clear.
0: Perfectly.
1: Good. And now, old fellow, as soon as I've donned my clerical attire, let's be on our way. There's no time to be lost.
0: Nearly 6:30, Holmes. We've been pacing up and down in front of her house for half an hour now. I hope she does come back.
1: I'm sure she will.
0: There seem to be a lot of loafers hanging round her gate.
1: All part of my conspiracy, old chap. You'll see them play their parts in a few minutes.
0: You still think the photograph is inside the house?
1: Yes, I'm sure of it.
0: Hmm?
1: It's most unlikely that she carries it about with her. Remember, the king told us it was a large frame picture. And also remember that she'd planned to use it within a few days. It must be where she can lay her hands on it. It must be inside her house.
0: But her house has been burgled twice.
1: They don't know how to look.
0: Well, how will you look?
1: I won't. I'll get her to show me.
0: She'll refuse.
1: Well, she won't be able to. Here comes the carriage now. Remember, Watson, carry out my orders to the letter.
0: Yes, you can trust me, Holmes.
2: Good luck. Limey, here comes the Duchess of Tiddlewakes. Let's put out the carpet. She might get her tootsies wet.
3: Oh, put a sock in it, Elfie.
4: Leave him alone. He's no better than she ought to be.
5: Please, let me through. I live here.
2: Well, ain't that nice? We'll all come in and have a cup of cocoa.
6: Move out of the way, please, and let the lady through.
4: Mind your own business. Just because your collar's turned the wrong way, you can't spoil our fun.
2: That's right, Eddie. Keep your nose out of it, Parson.
5: Oh, please, don't fight about it.
6: I tell you to stop molesting the lady.
2: Do ya? Then how would you like a biff in the nose?
5: Oh, he hit the poor man. Then he ran away, the coward. Is the clergyman badly hurt?
3: He hit his head, Mum, and he fell. If you ask me, he's hurt bad. He's bleeding something terrible. Can we bring him in, Mum? He can't lie here in the street.
5: Why, of course. Bring him in.
3: Right you are, Mum. Here, Bert. Right out. Give us a hand. Anyway,
5: Cool, poor fella.
4: Did you see what happened to him, mister?
0: Yes, I saw, my good woman. A very convincing demonstration.
2: What do you mean?
0: Weren't you paid by a certain gentleman for this performance?
2: Oh, you knows about it, too. Yeah, you must be a friend of Mr. Sherlock Holmes.
0: Yes, I am.
2: Nice gentleman. He give us 5 bob apiece for tonight's work. It ain't through yet, though. We got to start yelling fire when somebody tells us.
0: I'm that somebody, my dear lady. There's Mr. Holmes now. He's inside the house.
2: Yes, he's opening a window.
0: Now he's raising his hand. That's my signal. Now to throw the rocket. There we are. Fire! Fire! Holmes, there you are. You have the photograph?
1: No. I know where it is. She showed me, as I told you she would.
0: I'm still in the dark.
1: There's no mystery, old chap. When my accomplices started the row in the street, I had a little moist red paint in my hand. As my good friend Alfie pretended to strike me, I clapped my hand to my head and fell down. It's an old trick.
0: Yes, I understand that, but how did my throwing the rocket help you?
1: It was all important, my dear fellow. When a woman thinks her home is on fire, her instinct is at once to rush to the thing she values most. A married woman grabs her baby. An unmarried reaches for her jewel box. In this case, of course, it was the photograph.
0: Well, where was it?
1: In a recess in the living room, just above the right-hand bell pull. I caught a glimpse of it as she half threw it out. When I made it known that the fire was a false alarm, she replaced the photograph. As soon as I was able, I assured her that I was feeling well enough to leave.
0: You didn't take the photograph, then?
1: No, I felt that Over-precipitance at this stage might ruin everything.
0: And what do we do now?
1: Drive to the Langham Hotel and inform His Majesty of what has happened. Then return with him here. And after that, my dear chap, the case will be ended.

0: This is Barney Lodge now, Your Majesty.
1: Actually, I'm all impatience. Yourself and this photograph will still be there, Mr. Holmes.
2: I have every reason to believe so, Your Majesty.
1: I must confess, this is going to be something of an ordeal.
2: Then I suggest that you let me do the talking, Your Majesty. I think I know how to handle the lady.
3: Mr. Sherlock Holmes, I believe.
2: Yes. I am Mr. Holmes. How did you know?
3: My mistress told me that you would be likely to call. She has left for the continent with her husband.
0: You mean she's left England?
3: Never to return.
1: Then the papers, the photograph. All is lost, Mr. Holmes.
2: We'll soon see. Follow me.
3: She said you've been looking for something. I hope you find it.
2: This was the bell pull. There's a sliding panel behind it somewhere. Ah, here it is.
1: Is the photograph there, Mr. Holmes?
2: There is a photograph, but it's a photograph of the lady alone. Here's a letter, and it's addressed to me.
0: Well, what's it say, Holmes?
2: My dear Mr. Sherlock Holmes, you really did it very well. Until after the fire alarm, I had no suspicion. But then, when I realized how I had betrayed myself, I began to think. I'd been warned that if the king employed an agent, it would certainly be you. May I congratulate you on your disguise as the dear old clergyman?
0: Great Scott, you were far more clever than you thought, Holmes.
1: Go on. What else does it say?
2: Let me see. My husband and I both thought that the best recourse was flight, so you will find the nest empty. As to the photograph of the king and yourself, His Majesty may rest in peace. Thank goodness for that. I love and am loved by a better man than he. I leave another photograph, however, that he might care to possess. And I remain, dear Mr. Sherlock Holmes, very truly yours, Irene Norton, nay Adler. What a woman, Watson.
1: What a woman. What a magnificent woman. She fooled me completely.
2: But, I'm sorry, Your Majesty. I've been unable to bring your business to a more successful conclusion.
1: On the contrary, my dear sir, nothing could be more successful. I know that Irene's word is inviolate. The incriminating photograph is now as safe as if it were in the fire.
0: I'm glad to hear Your Majesty say so.
1: I am immensely indebted to you. Now, pray tell me in what way I can reward you. This barrel ring that I wear, I should be proud of.
2: Your Majesty has something that I should value even more highly.
1: You have but to name it.
2: This photograph.
4: Petri wine. A wine with generations of winemaking behind it. That's a fact, you know. The Petri family started making Petri wine generations ago. Oh, way back in the 1800s. So they've had the time to develop the art of winemaking, and they've been able to hand down that art from father to son, from father to son. Yes, the Petri family really knows how to turn luscious, sun-ripened California grapes into clear, fragrant, delicious wine. And those letters, P-E-T-R-I on the bottle, are the personal assurance of the Petri family that every drop of Petri wine is good wine. It's got to be. Because don't forget, Petri took time to bring you good wine. Well, Dr. Watson, what new Sherlock Holmes story are you going to tell us next week?
0: Well, now, let me see. Next week, Mr. Bartell, I'm going to tell you an exciting adventure Holmes and I had in North Africa. It begins at the headquarters of the Foreign Legion and ends with a strange death in the Cafe of a Thousand Sighs. I call the story Murder in the Casket.

Tonight's Sherlock Holmes adventure is written by Dennis Green and Anthony Boucher. Mr. Rathbone appears through the courtesy of Metro-Goldwyn-Mayer, and Mr. Bruce through the courtesy of Universal Pictures, where they are now starring in the Sherlock Holmes series.

The Petri Wine Company of San Francisco, California, invites you to tune in again next week, same time, same station. 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

The Petri Wine Company of San Francisco, California, invites you to tune in again next week, same time, same station. 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

0: This is Harry Bytel saying goodnight for the Petrie family. 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
14: Hello? Yes, this is the Falcon speaking. Oh, Irene. I'm glad you called. No, you'll have to cancel me out tonight, Angel. Some boy I know thinks he can get away with murder. And I've got to prove that if he leaves a body behind, it's bound to be a dead giveaway.
1: Once again, the National Broadcasting Company brings you the transcribed Adventures of the Falcon, starring Les Damon. The Adventures of the Falcon, dedicated to private investigators everywhere. Those hard-hitting detectives who, like Mike Waring, risk their lives to aid law enforcement agencies. So join him now when the Falcon solves the case of the fatal fix. It's late afternoon in New York, and a young man named Danny Hickok steps out of the elevator and jauntily strides toward the penthouse suite on the 28th floor of the Belmont. Yes, Danny's come up in the world. But right now, he's in for a letdown.
15: Hello, Danny. How'd you get in here?
16: I told the desk clerk I was your father.
15: You got your nerve.
16: Why, isn't it true?
15: Don't blame me. What do you want?
16: I got a call this morning from the police.
15: Well?
16: Have you any idea why they're looking for you?
15: I must have overparked.
16: You're lying.
15: Look, I don't have to take that from you.
16: You're going to take a lot more. I found this note on your dresser. Look up George Pulaski. It's signed the Greek.
15: Give me that.
16: Is that the same Pulaski who was murdered last night?
15: I wouldn't know.
16: Now, look, Danny, you've got to tell me everything.
15: There's nothing to tell.
16: There is, if you believe the Morgan Committee. According to them, the crime syndicate in this country is headed by a man called the Greek.
15: So?
16: So how come he writes you notes? And how come I found this money in your drawer?
15: Because you're nosy.
16: There's $8,000 in this roll, Danny. Where did it come from?
15: None of your business.
16: Why, you little punk, who do you think you're talking to?
15: What? Don't ever try that again, because father or not, the next time I'll let you have it. I mean it.
16: Well, I'm going to get the truth if I have to.
17: Sorry, gents, but I did knock. Mr. Hickok in the house?
16: There's two of them.
17: Well, the one I want is Danny.
15: That's me.
17: Yeah, glad to know you, Danny. Wonder if you'd mind taking a little ride with me.
15: Who the devil are you?
17: Oh, that's right. I haven't introduced myself. The name's Corbett. Sergeant James Corbett, to give my full billing. Yeah, if you'd like to see my shield.
15: Never mind. What's the beef?
17: Well, to make a long story short, a fellow named George Pulaski was knocked off last night.
15: So?
17: So, we got a tip you did it for the Greek.
15: Oh, you're crazy.
17: I've been accused of that before.
16: There must be some mistake.
17: And where'd he get the dough to run this place?
16: I gave it to him. I'm his father.
17: It won't wash, Mr. Hickok. He checked on you, too.
16: I tell you, you're wrong. I'm the one you want.
15: Who asked you to butt in?
16: Shut up.
15: Don't do me any favors. Look, Sergeant, there's an easy way to settle this. I got the proof in the bedroom.
17: Hey, wait a minute. Where are you going?
15: To get it. Hold it, Danny. All right, fella, come on out. I'm warning you. You're not out of there by the time I got...
16: What was that?
17: That's what it sounded like. Give me a hand.
16: You don't think...
17: Come on. One, two, three.
16: Danny.
17: Sorry, Mr. Hickok. You better wait outside. I gotta call the coroner.

0: That's the story, Mr. Waring. After the sergeant and I broke down the door, we...
1: You found Danny.
0: Yes, I still don't understand why he did it.
1: Well, it's pretty obvious. He was working for the Greek, and he knew it was the chair once they nabbed him.
0: It's all my fault. If I'd done a better job, he wouldn't have turned out this way.
1: Who's to say?
0: I am. I want your help so as I can make it up to him.
1: It's a little late.
0: Well, better late than never. I want you to find the man they call the Greek.
1: Find the Greek?
0: Yes, I want to know who and what he is.
1: Yeah, so do the police. They've been trying to identify him for years.
0: Danny knew.
1: Well, he certainly isn't going to spill it now.
0: There must be some way.
1: No, forget it. I told you that...
0: I know the police have been trying to run him down for years. Well, maybe they're making the same mistakes over and over again. It easier for you.
1: Well, I wouldn't know where to start.
0: I don't care about the where. The important thing is when. And here's $500 to do it now.

0: Say, bartender, is Joey Wilson...
1: Oh, never mind, I see him. Hello, Joey.
2: Well, what'd I do to rate this, huh?
1: Yeah, just lucky, I guess.
0: Mind if I join you?
2: I certainly do, Waring. I'm particular about the people I'm seen with.
1: Well, obviously I'm not.
2: What do you want?
1: Little conversation.
2: I haven't got time.
1: You better change your mind, Joey. You'll find yourself with nothing else but about 10 years' worth of litter at Sing Sing. Cops are still looking for the party who fixed that Bryson jury.
2: I don't know nothing about it.
1: My mistake. I heard you did it for the Greek.
2: Well, you got rocks in your head.
1: No, don't let the sound effects fool you, Joey. They're only pebbles. Where can I find the big boy?
2: I ain't got the slightest idea.
1: Okay. Let it be like you say. Too bad I got to talk to the cops.
2: Wait a minute.
1: Yeah?
2: I tell you, I don't know who the Greek is.
1: You can start me up the ladder.
2: Go on home.
1: What for?
2: Wait for a phone call.
1: You going to make the first contact for me?
2: I'm not saying yes, I'm not saying no. Just go home and wait.
1: Well, I'll give him 10 more minutes. If he doesn't call by then, I'll... Hello?
3: I'd like to talk to Mike Waring, please.
1: Who's this?
3: Never mind. You Waring?
1: That's right.
3: I understand you're trying to locate the Greek.
1: You understand correctly.
3: You know what'll happen to anyone who fingers him for you.
1: You don't have to worry. This is business.
3: He's got enough now to keep him occupied.
1: Then why did you call?
3: I need a steak.
1: I'll pay you $500 for the genuine article.
3: Well, I don't know who the Greek is, but I got an idea who does.
1: You mean I have to do some more climbing?
3: Yeah. So if you got a bad heart, I'd watch those steps. You still interested?
1: Let's have it.
3: How would I get the dough?
1: How would you suggest?
3: Mail it to Willie Smith, care of General Delivery.
1: Fair enough.
3: I got your word?
1: Yep.
3: Well, if I was you, I'd see a man named Alvin Myers. He's got a place at the Beaumont.
1: What makes you think he knows the Greek?
3: If he don't, nobody does. This Myers is a chumpy party. I think he'll spell if you put it to him the right way.
1: And what exactly is the right way?
3: Look, I can't write the script for you. I'm just giving you Myers. From there on, you're on your own.

0: Yes, I'm not very bright, Mr. Waring, but I'm still rather puzzled at the reason for this visit. I mind you, I've enjoyed it.
1: Yeah, well, thanks. But I was told Alvin Myers could put me in touch with the Greek.
0: You were told? By whom?
1: A mutual friend.
0: That's rather vague.
1: It'll have to do.
0: And just why do you want to contact the Greek?
1: I've got a deal for him.
0: Tell me something, Mr. Waring. Do I look weak-minded?
1: No.
0: Well, you must think so to come here with that story.
1: What's wrong with it?
0: Everything. Correct me if I'm wrong, but you're a private detective?
1: I am.
0: Currently, you're employed by one William Hickok.
1: Where'd you hear that?
0: Well, aren't you?
1: No.
0: Isn't that strange? I wonder where I got the idea.
1: Yeah, I wonder, too.
0: Well, I was given to understand shortly after his son committed suicide, Mr. Hickok came to you with a request that you find the Greek. For some unknown reason, he thinks our mysterious friend was involved.
1: He was. Danny was working for him.
0: That's only your opinion.
1: The police share it with me. But I've got a feeling I'm accomplishing something they didn't.
0: Oh, really?
1: Yes. I think I'm talking to the Greek right now.
0: That's the funniest thing I've heard yet.
1: Well, you're easily amused. Are you the Greek?
0: Oh, don't be ridiculous.
1: Well, we'll soon find out. My informant led me to believe you don't like being manhandled.
0: What?
1: He thought you might crack under a little pressure. And...
0: he wouldn't dare.
1: Well, you shouldn't have said that.
0: Myers, I...
2: Are you the Greek? I ask you something.
0: No, don't.
2: Well, answer me. Are you the Greek?
0: No.
2: But you know who he is.
0: On my word, he'll kill me.
2: Well, you better talk now. Who is he?
0: His name is Vincent Romeo.
2: Romeo?
0: Yes.
2: Where does he live?
0: In Brooklyn, on Sycamore.
2: Now, that's one for the book. Listen, Myers, if you're tossing me a curve, I'll be back. And believe me, you'll enjoy my next trip to the plate even less.

0: Yes, please.
1: I'd like to see Mr. Romayo.
0: Oh, sure. Papa! Papa!
2: What's the matter, though?
0: Some man wants to see you.
2: Well, why you make him wait outside? Tell him to come in.
0: Oh, he likes to come in, Mr.
1: Waring.
0: Oh, Papa, he'll be right out.
1: Okay.
0: Hey, sit down.
1: Thanks.
0: Oh, no. Take the other chair. This one's got a broken spring. Oh. I tell Papa he should fix it, but all the time he's too busy.
1: Yes, huh?
0: All the time he listens to ball games on the radio. All the days, Dodgers. Hey, you a friend of Papa's?
1: Well, I wouldn't say that exactly.
0: I thought maybe you know him when he was in the ice business.
1: Ice business?
0: Oh, sure. Papa used to have a big company, 3 trucks.
1: Now, wait a minute.
0: Something wrong?
1: I'm beginning to think so.
0: Oh, Papa, this is Mr. Waring.
1: Mike Waring.
2: Mike Waring. Let me see. Don't I know this name from someplace? Shoo! You're a private detective.
1: That's right.
2: Rosa, you know who this is? It's a Falcon.
0: Oh, no.
2: Remember we read about them in the paper?
0: Oh, my.
2: Maybe he like a little wine.
1: Oh, no, thanks.
2: Oh, please, try. Rosa, make it herself. Mama, some vino for Mr. Waring,
0: oh,
2: eh?
0: Sure.
1: No, really, Mrs.
0: Oh, it's no trouble.
2: Wait till you taste. Rosa makes the best wine anybody in the whole United States.
1: Yeah, I'm sure she does.
2: But look at me, all the time I talk. I don't even ask what I can do for you.
1: Well, I got a proposition for the Greek.
2: You got a proposition for her?
1: The Greek.
2: No, Stan.
1: Didn't you ever hear about him?
2: Huh?
1: He's supposed to head the rackets in this country.
2: Oh, sure, I remember. They talk about him on the radio. He's a very bad man, very bad man.
1: Mm-hmm. You know anything about him?
2: Just what I hear. Mama don't let me listen too much. She say it's bad for my heart. Even the ball game.
0: He's still talking, eh? Hey, you tried this, Mr. Waring. I got one for you too, Papa.
2: But such a little one.
0: It's more than enough. You know what the doctor say.
2: All right. Well, Mr. Waring, you help.
1: Yeah, sure. Salud. Yeah, it's wonderful.
2: You hear, Mama? He lied.
0: Last year's much better.
1: Well, I can't believe that. By the way, Mr. Mayo, your wife tells me you were in the ice business.
2: That's right. I retired 4 years ago. Mm-hmm. My son, Jimmy, he run the business now.
1: You ever hear of a man named Danny Hickok?
2: No.
0: Oh, sure we do, Papa. Huh? You remember we read about him in the paper last week.
2: Oh, yeah. He's a young fellow who killed himself in a hotel. His father find him.
0: Poor man.
2: It's his own fault, Rosa. If he bring a boy like we bring up Jimmy, he don't go around the killing people.
1: Well, you never know. Anyway, this Hickok was supposed to be on the Greek's payroll.
2: Huh? I understand.
1: Yeah, well, that makes two of us. As I was told, you were the Greek.
2: Me? Who says such a thing?
1: Well, it doesn't matter.
2: You got to tell me. I send my boy Jimmy to beat him up.
0: Now, Papa.
2: You hear what he say, yeah? Hey.
1: All right. It's just a joke. Forget it.
2: You go already?
1: Yeah, I got to.
0: But you know, finish your wine. You know, lie.
1: Oh, yes, sure I do. But I've got to get back to work. I'm sorry if I put you to any trouble.
2: What's not trouble at all? Maybe you come to Brooklyn again sometime.
1: Yeah, sure. If the Dodgers win the pennant.
2: What's your main effort? Arrivederci.
0: Such a nice man.
2: Yeah.
0: I wish Jimmy could see him.
2: Hey, Rose. I think I smell something burning.
0: Oh, my chicken cacciatore.
2: A, B, 4, 2, 1, 1, 3.
3: Yeah.
2: Joey.
3: That's right.
2: What's the name of that new boy from Toledo?
3: What boy?
2: The one who knows all about manhunting.
3: Monty Stevens.
2: I'll tell him to get in touch with the Greek. I got a little job for him.

0: Summer is just around the corner on the calendar. This year, we're getting a lucky break, too, because there are three-day holiday weekends. Memorial Day, the 4th of July, and Labor Day. For most of us, that's fine, but we should always keep in mind that these long weekend holidays will be tragic times for some of us who start out gaily to enjoy them. For instance, last year, over the Labor Day weekend, which always lasts 3 days, the average was 153 deaths a day in traffic mishaps. So, take a lesson from the figures. And at all times, and particularly on long holiday weekends, drive as though your life depends on it. It does. And now, back to the adventures of the Falcon. An hour has passed since Mike Waring's meeting with Vincent Romayo. And now at Mike's apartment, he unhappily sums up the matter for his client.
1: Well, that's the story, Hickok. It's a bum steer. When I got to Brooklyn, I found this couple and more wonderful pair you never met.
2: And this Romayo wasn't the Greek?
1: Nope, Myers was pulling my leg.
2: Well, where do we go from here?
1: Well, where can we go? Every lead I had petered out.
2: What about Alvin Myers? Why don't you see him again?
1: No, it wouldn't be any use. He'd be ready for me now. No, it just looks as though... Say, wait a minute. Did you see the newspaper accounts of your son's suicide?
2: No.
1: Well, I read them all religiously. There was very little there. All it said was, when you and Sergeant Corbett broke down the door, you found Danny.
2: We did.
1: And there was nothing about your son committing suicide because he was implicated in the murder of Pulaski.
2: Well?
1: Well, Romayo knew that. He knew Danny was a gunman.
2: How could he? I didn't know it myself.
1: Yeah, that's just it. He must be the Greek. Holy cow, I've got to see Sergeant Corbett.
2: Well, then you won't be needing me anymore?
1: Well, he might want to talk to you.
2: I'll be easier to find than the Greek. So long, Waring, and thanks again. You've been more help than you know.

0: Oh, that you, Haskell?
1: Surprise, it's me.
2: Oh, I knew my luck couldn't last. Now, look, Mike, I just got a flash on a murder, so if you don't mind...
1: You know, if someone heard you, they'd think you didn't want me around.
2: Yeah, well, they'd be right.
1: Well, suppose I told you I discovered the identity of the Greek.
2: You what?
1: I spoke to him a couple of hours ago.
2: And you're just telling me?
1: Well, it didn't dawn on me till later.
2: Well, who is he?
1: You'd never guess. First of all, he isn't Greek. And where do you suppose he lives?
2: Well, in a luxurious duplex on Park Avenue.
1: No, wrong again. In a two-family house in Brooklyn on Sycamore.
2: On Name wouldn't be Vincent Romayo, would it?
1: How did you know?
2: He was murdered 15 minutes ago.
1: You're kidding.
2: Sure, that's what the city pays me for, to make jokes. Who else knew Romayo was a Greek?
1: No one.
2: You sure?
1: Well, I figured it out while I was talking to Hickok.
2: That does it.
1: What? You're out of your mind.
2: Well, he had a motive, didn't he? I say after you left him, Hickok went over to Brooklyn and gave him a belt. Hey, that's a good one, Hickok belt.
1: Oh, you were right when you said the city wasn't paying you to make jokes.
2: No, well, I'm not joking. Five will get you 10, Hickok's our boy.
1: You got a bet.
2: And here's where I collect.
3: Yes, sir?
2: Haskell, get a 37 out on William Hickok. I want him picked up immediately.

0: word, Sergeant. I don't know anything about Romayo's murder.
1: Well, you knew your son was working for the Greek.
0: Yes.
1: You felt he was responsible for his suicide.
0: Yes, but I didn't kill him.
1: When'd you leave Waring's apartment?
0: It must have been around 3.
2: It was closer to 2.
0: Thanks.
1: Where'd you go from there?
0: Home.
2: Anybody see you?
0: No, I live alone.
1: So you've got no alibi.
0: I don't need one.
1: Well, we'll leave that for a jury to decide. Haskell, we're through here. Book him.
2: Listen, Hickok, I'll get you out of this.
0: I wish you wouldn't, Waring. You've done enough for me already.
2: Well, I had to tell him.
0: Sure you did.
1: Yeah. You know something, Mike? I don't think he likes you.
2: Well, I don't blame him. But he didn't kill the Greek.
1: No? Then who did?
2: Well, I have no idea. But as long as I found the Greek, maybe I can find his killer. I'll be seeing you, Sergeant.

0: Yes?
1: Hello, Myers. Remember me?
0: Unfortunately.
1: Well, you might invite me in.
0: I might, but I don't think I will.
1: No, you're doing me an injustice.
0: Now, get out.
1: I just want to thank you. I found the Greek.
0: You saw Romeo?
1: Yeah, a couple of hours before the police did.
0: Did they pick him up?
1: Literally. According to what I hear, they had to use a sponge.
0: What do you mean?
1: He was in a million pieces. Someone took a shotgun to the man.
0: How shocking.
1: Yes, well, I imagine it doesn't make you feel too badly. With the Greek out of the picture, what becomes of his empire?
0: I have the vaguest notion.
1: Well, I've got a feeling you're the crown prince. Naturally, that makes you a suspect.
0: Oh, you're insane.
1: Yeah. Well, then who do you suggest?
0: What about your client?
1: Hickok?
0: Yes.
1: Well, when I collect a fee from a man, naturally I like to give him the benefit of any doubt.
0: And you wouldn't be above involving an innocent party.
1: No, of course not. Got any suggestions?
0: No.
1: Well, I have. I think you'd look lovely in a frame.
0: You wouldn't dare.
1: Look, you said that once before. Remember what happened?
0: Don't touch me.
1: Who else knew Romeo was the Greek?
0: What about his wife?
1: Don't be ridiculous. I met the woman.
0: You met him, too, and he had you fooled. Well, didn't he?
1: Well, you got a point there, Myers. Let's hope for your sake I don't get stuck on it.

0: Poor Papa. Why'd they do such a thing? Why'd they do it?
1: All right now, Mrs. Romeo, you've got to control yourself.
0: Papa never hurt anybody. You see him, Mr. Waring. He was a good man.
1: Well, that's open to question.
0: What?
1: Look, Mrs. Romeo, how much did you know of your husband's affairs?
0: Everything.
1: Well, the police believe your husband was the Greek.
0: That's crazy. He was no Greek. You don't believe these stories, Mr. Waring. I tell you, Papa was a good man.
1: Did he ever go out at all?
0: No. He had a bad heart.
1: Well, did strange people ever come to the house?
0: Never. Only relatives and friends.
1: Well, then he must have transacted all his business over the phone.
0: It's not true.
1: Look, Mrs. Romeo, you've got to face the facts.
0: Papa was a good man. He got to church every Sunday.
1: Sure, that left him 6 days a week to get into the trouble.
0: Get out!
1: Now, Mrs. Romeo...
0: You say bad things about Papa. Get out! And don't ever come back!

0: Oh, no.
1: Yeah, I've got to talk to you, Corbett. I've just been out to Brooklyn to see Mrs. Romeo.
0: Yeah, that makes it a double header for you today. Hey, you ought to be playing with the Giants.
1: Listen, I'm serious.
0: So am I. They could use an outfielder. Well, what'd you learn?
1: Nothing. I'd swear she never knew her husband was mixed up in the rackets.
0: Well, it doesn't make any difference. Hickok killed Romeo.
1: I don't believe it.
0: Well, who else is in the picture?
1: Well, no one except... Hey, wait a minute. What do you think of Alvin Myers?
0: What do you mean? What do I think of him?
1: He was real close to the Greek. So close, he may have been the only one who knew his real identity.
0: Oh, you're reaching, pal. I tell you... Yes?
2: Call for you, Sergeant.
0: I'm busy.
2: It's Alvin Myers.
0: I don't care... It's who?
2: Alvin Myers. He said it was very important.
0: Well, put him on. It's Myers.
1: Speak of the devil.
2: Go ahead, please.
3: Sergeant Corbett?
0: That's right.
3: This is Alvin Myers. I demand police protection.
0: Well, what's the trouble?
3: There's someone lurking around my apartment. Just a few minutes ago, and I...
0: Hello, Myers. Myers!
4: What's wrong?
0: Something's gone dead, and I don't think it's the phone. Let's go see for sure.

0: There's a price tag on almost everything. The price tag on speed violations last year was 15,000 killed and 500,000 injured. This year, thousands of lives can be saved if you and millions of other motorists come to the sober realization that speed is the biggest killer on the highways and resolve to slow down before you or someone else pays the price that must be paid for it. At all times, drive as though your life depends on it. It does. Now, back to the adventures of the Falcon. 15 minutes have passed since Alvin Myers phoned Sergeant Corbett and demanded police protection. Apparently, he needed it, for right in the midst of the call, there was a shot. And now, outside Myers' apartment.
1: It's locked.
2: Well, what'd you expect? Get out of my way. This one ought to do it.
1: You hear that?
2: Hit those lights. Myers, you all right?
1: Yeah, we better call a doctor.
2: Yeah, I'll take care of it. See what you can do for him.
1: Yeah. All right. Now take it easy. You'll be okay. Where does it hurt? Maybe I can eat. Hey, Sergeant, wait a minute. Hold the phone.
2: Yeah, what's the matter?
1: There's nothing wrong with him.
3: I'm hurt.
1: That's your imagination. That bullet missed you by a mile.
2: Yeah, what are you talking about?
1: Look at that hole in the ceiling. The slug entered there, and it certainly didn't go through him first.
2: Well, then he just fainted.
1: Yeah, he's just a great big sissy. Come on, Myers, on your feet.
3: Let me alone.
1: I'll leave you alone. What happened here?
3: I don't know.
2: Don't give us that. Who fired that shot at you?
3: I tell you, I don't know. My back was to the window.
2: Well, do you have any idea who might want to kill you?
3: No.
1: I have. It's obvious this is tied up with the Greek's murder.
3: Oh, ridiculous.
1: Well, it doesn't make sense otherwise.
2: Doesn't make sense, period.
1: All right, now let's take it from the beginning. First, Hickok's son commits suicide, and Hickok asked me to find the Greek.
2: Which you did.
1: Yeah, but only because Myers here helped me.
3: That's not true.
1: Shut up. It wasn't that simple, Sergeant. Before I got my lead to Myers, I did a lot of legwork. My first contact was Joey Wilson.
2: Well, did he give you Myers?
1: No, he told me to go home and wait for a phone call. And about an hour later, it came.
2: Who was it?
1: Well, that's just the trouble. He wouldn't leave his name. But he told me Myers could put me in touch with the Greek.
2: Hey, sounds like he had a grudge against Myers.
1: Well, he claimed he was doing it for dough.
2: But you don't believe it?
1: No. I got a hunch when we latch onto my mysterious phone caller, we'll be home. You got any idea who it could be, Myers?
3: None at all.
1: Well, it must be someone real close to you. He knew of your business relationship with the Greek.
3: I don't see how there was none.
1: Look, Sergeant, could you leave us alone for a couple of minutes?
3: Don't you dare.
1: All right, then start talking. Who killed the Greek?
3: I was under the impression it was Mr. Hickok.
1: Well, Hickok couldn't have taken that shot at you. He's in jail.
3: Then who did?
1: I submit it was my mysterious phone caller.
3: Oh, that's absurd.
2: What are you getting at, Mike?
1: Someone, let's call him Mr. X, knew Hickok wanted to locate the Greek, so he made it real easy for me.
2: Why?
1: Because he planned to kill the Greek himself, and he figured if Hickok knew the Greek's whereabouts, my client would get the credit.
2: Well, where's that get us? We don't know who this Mr. X is.
1: Oh, sure we do. Don't we, Myers?
3: Do we?
1: Well, you should. It was you.
3: Huh. That's very amusing.
1: You were my mysterious informant. Screwy as it sounds, you put me in touch with yourself.
3: No.
1: Yes. It was a nice piece of work you did, and you'll probably get the chair for it. And believe me, it couldn't happen to a more deserving character.

0: I don't get it. I don't get it at all, Mike. Why'd Myers go through that whole routine?
1: What do you mean, routine?
0: Well, for instance, that business of the phone call.
1: Well, he had to work it that way, Sergeant. He had to make it look as though he divulged the identity of the Greek under pressure.
0: Yeah.
1: Naturally, we'd be suspicious if he volunteered the information. And once Hickok knew who the Greek was, then Myers could safely kill him.
0: Well, I still don't see his motive.
1: Well, like Caesar, he was ambitious. He thought he could do a better job heading the rackets than the Greek.
0: And that phony attempt on himself
1: was designed to take the heat off. He knew we were bound to get back to him sooner or later. This way, he beat us to the punch. Yeah, he had it all figured out.
0: Well, I wish I could.
1: But what bothers you, little man?
0: For one thing, Romayo. He doesn't add up.
1: Oh, sure he does. Just a classic case of a man leading a double life. Only he did it real well.
0: Hey, you think his wife knew?
1: No, she convinced me that he was legit. Now, does that take care of all your questions?
0: Yeah. Thanks a lot.
1: Yeah. Hey, wait a minute. What about the check?
0: Well, since you took care of finding the Greek and you took care of his killer, I think you deserve the honor of taking care of that, too. Good night, Mike.
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0: 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I think you deserve the honor of taking care

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1: The client that's sitting opposite you, you'd like to have a couple of laughs with. She's got black, limpid eyes, black listening hair, shining white teeth, and red, red lips. And her figure, it's got more curves than a swindle artist can throw at you. And they're much more interesting. Her name is Tina Diaz, an American of Castilian extraction.
2: You're very handsome, Mr. Chambers. Much more handsome than I'd expected.
1: We're supposed to be talking about murder, Miss Diaz.
2: Tina to you, Mr. Chambers. Mm-hmm. Or may I call you Pete?
1: Yes, you may call me Pete.
2: No, Petey. I think I like that best.
1: Look, you call me whatever you want, Miss Tina. Now, let's get back to business, huh?
2: About Winnie Brown.
1: Who was murdered last night. I saw the item in the newspapers. Shot and killed in her apartment on Central Park West. Now, why haven't you gone to the police with this instead of coming here?
2: Petey, I wasn't particularly fond of Winnie Brown. We happened to be earning our living the same way as dance hall hostesses, both working in the Utopia Ballroom.
1: And both of you interested in one of its patrons, Gordon Phelps. Playboy, millionaire, man about town.
2: I was interested, but Winnie won out. To be frank, I didn't like it. Of course, that was before I met you.
1: Let me hear about Gordon Phelps.
2: First, he was interested in me, and then he shifted to Winnie. But all over the joint, all over the dance palace, the Utopia Ballroom, there was a rumor that Winnie was blackmailing him.
1: So, don't you think the police would be interested in that?
2: Yes, but I'm not going to deliver that information.
1: Why not?
2: Because Gordon Phelps is a right guy, that's why.
1: Maybe I ought to call him, huh? And get it straight from the horse's mouth.
2: You won't be able to reach him.
1: Why not? The Phelps mansion is on 56th and Madison.
2: You won't find him there.
1: How do you know?
2: Because he's been in touch with me, which really is why I'm here. Right now, he's in a little place that he has down the village, a little hideaway he keeps.
1: You know the phone number?
2: Uh-huh. 1 or 2, 1 1, 1 0. Want the punchline, Petey?
1: Honey, from you, I'll take anything.
2: He sent me. Gordon Phelps sent me. He's waiting for your call.
1: All right. 1 or 2.
2: Maybe you are going to earn a fee, after all.
3: Hello?
1: Gordon Phelps?
3: This is he?
1: Peter Chambers.
3: Oh, good. I'm delighted that you called me so promptly.
1: Hiding out, Mr. Phelps?
3: Not exactly, no. I'm merely attempting to avoid any unnecessary publicity, if that's possible. I know the police want to talk with me, but I won't talk with them. Not until this hubbub dies down. Which is the reason I asked Tina to put you in contact with me. I want to retain you on this, Mr. Chambers.
1: Over the telephone?
3: No, I'd like to talk to you personally. But where? I wouldn't want you to come here. It might be awkward.
1: Well, how about the Utopia Ballroom?
3: Good. Sort of home base, eh? And most appropriate. You know what I look like?
1: Yes, yes, I've seen your pictures.
3: Good enough. Utopia Ballroom, 9 o'clock.
1: Reluctantly, you kiss off the lush and luxurious Tina Diaz. You try to get through to your friend, Detective Lieutenant Louis Parker, but he's working nights. So you march through a dull day, and then at 8:30, you're at the Utopia Ballroom. You're a little early, but that's the way you want it. Utopia Ballroom. They're all the same all over the world. Dim, dark, and rather delightful. And the girls, young, beautiful, a little hard, garbed in clinging gowns, all shapely and vivacious. But that's not all you see. You clamp on to a couple of points of real interest. Snow time coming.

0: and Mousie Lawrence, a couple of top narcotics pushers of the West Coast. And you wonder what they're doing here in the East. And then Tina Diaz approaches, and she takes your breath away. Tina Diaz, sheathed in red silk.
1: Want to dance, Hansel?
0: No, you know I'm waiting.
1: Here, you gotta buy tickets, but for you, Petey, it's for free. I'd love to hold you close and dance.
0: Oh, honey, I've got a date with Gordon Phelps, you know that.
1: Yeah, okay. See that table over there? Way over there where it's dark? That's his favorite table.
0: Uh-huh.
1: Sit there, and when he comes in, I'll send him to you.
0: You sit and you wait, and pretty soon he's there. A tall, middle-aged, slender guy with man of distinction written all over him. The first thing he does is hand you an envelope.
2: This is for you, Mr. Chambers. Tina Diaz directed me to you.
0: What is it?
2: Your fee, $1,000. I hope that's acceptable.
0: It's acceptable. Sit down, Mr. Phelps.
2: Thank you. You know your job, Mr. Chambers. I want to know who killed Winnie Brown.
0: And if it turns out to be you, Mr. Phelps, there's no rebate on $1,000.
2: Good enough.
0: Now, what's your connection with that girl, Winnie Brown? What about this blackmail talk?
2: It's absolute nonsense. She was taking dramatic lessons. And, well, I was helping her.
0: How much were you helping her, Mr. Phelps?
2: $75 a week. Well, now, don't misunderstand. It was purely an act of charity. The girl had talent.
0: Yeah, sure. Now, look, sir, what's with this blackmail pitch that everybody's talking about?
2: Oh, rumor, gossip, and nonsense. She probably boasted that I was helping her, and, well, you know, a place like this, tongues get to wagging.
0: Did you visit her apartment often?
2: As a matter of fact, I've never been to her apartment.
0: Okay, you've never been to her apartment. Now, look, somebody did kill her, Mr. Phelps. Any ideas that you can kind of throw into the hopper?
2: Well, there are two people. There's Tina.
0: Tina Diaz?
2: Yes. Perhaps, in a sense, it was my fault. Because it was Tina's belief that Winnie had won me away from her. There was bad blood between those two, and I know for certain that Winnie was in mortal fear of Tina. Fiery type, that Tina. Bad temper.
0: How long have you known those girls?
2: Oh, I met them about a year ago.
0: Now, you said two people, Mr. Phelps. Who's your other candidate?
2: Johnny Hayes.
0: Who that?
2: The man that owns this place. His office is upstairs. A couple of nights ago, I knew that Winnie was in his office, and I was going up there to sort of pay my respects. The door was partly open, and before I actually realized it, I was eavesdropping. I overheard an argument.
1: Now, look, you big shot, Johnny Hayes. I know what's going on around here, and I don't like it. You're putting a lot of nice kids in this spot, making criminals out of them, and I don't like it.
2: You don't like it, eh? Well, who the heck do you think you are?
1: I'm the dame that can blow the whistle on you. That's who I am.
3: Sister, let me tell you something for your own good. You're moving in over your head. Way over your head. And unless you butt out of this and keep your nose clean, you figure to get your head handed to you with a few holes in it. And that's final.
1: And so's this final, Johnny. Unless you put a stop to this thing within a week, I'm going to the cops. And you'll get your head handed to you. And it's got holes in it already.
2: And that was that, Mr. Chambers. I heard the way he spoke to her, and that was a threat. A definite threat. There are no two ways about it.
0: Yeah. I suppose I go up and talk to this Johnny Hayes.
2: Suit yourself.
0: Can I quote you on that overheard conversation?
2: Certainly. Why not? Well, if there's nothing more, Mr. Chambers, then I shall be going. You know where to be in touch with me. I'm hiding out. I just don't want to mix with the police or make any public statements. Not until this thing is completely finished.
0: Johnny Hayes' office is the usual cubbyhole overloaded with pictures of prize fighters and actors.
3: Okay, so you're a private cop. So what can I do for you?
0: He's a sharply dressed guy, tall, pale, slender, and good-looking. And trying to learn anything from his face is like trying to learn something from a clock without hands.
3: Okay, so you're Peter Chambers. So what do you want me to do, bring out a flag and wave it?
0: I want you to answer a couple of questions. I'm working on that Winnie Brown thing.
3: Okay, so work somewhere else.
0: I'm working here.
3: Oh, a tough boy, one of them, huh?
0: Tough enough if that's the way you want it. Now, how do you want it?
3: Well, for the time being, let's play it on the soft key, tough boy. What do you want?
0: That's better. A couple of nights ago, you were overheard threatening Winnie Brown.
3: Where?
0: Right here.
3: It's a lie.
0: You didn't have an argument with her?
3: I did not.
0: Suppose I tell you I got a witness to that.
3: Then I'll tell you he's a liar.
0: Would you say that Gordon Phelps is a liar?
3: Gordon Phelps, eh? Yeah. Yes, I certainly would say he's lying.
0: Why should he lie?
3: So as he can take the heat off himself. If anybody killed her, he did.
0: How does that figure?
3: Because she was playing him for a sucker, that's why. And he couldn't get to first base. And that drove him off his nut. Ah, he's one of the millionaire guys, spoiled all the way from the cradle. If they can't get what they want, they kill it. So's no one else can get what they can't get.
0: And that about does it for your conversation with Johnny Hayes. The next stop, police headquarters, where you wait for Lieutenant Parker. And it's about 2:00 in the morning before he finally shows up. Detective Lieutenant Louis Parker, homicide. Staunch minion of the law, gentleman, and good friend.
4: Well, bless my soul, if it ain't Peter Chambers and
0: Louis.
4: Ain't it a little past your bedtime, friend?
0: Louis, what have you got on that Winnie Brown murder?
4: Knowing you, what have you got, pal?
0: Well, I might have something you want.
4: Oh, like perhaps a guy by name of Gordon Phelps, huh?
0: Perhaps.
4: Hey, you're not kidding, are you, Pete?
0: No.
4: Will you be able to produce that guy for us?
0: I might.
4: When?
0: Within the next 24 hours.
4: Good enough.
0: All right. Now, what have you got for me, Louis?
4: This. Gun that killed her and her diary.
0: Did you trace the gun yet?
4: We're working on it.
0: How about the diary? Did it give you anything?
4: No, nothing that helps. Makes a lot of mention of that Gordon Phelps, though. And says she lived in that apartment for the past 2 years.
0: Did he go up to her apartment often?
4: As a matter of fact, according to the diary, he never went there. Ever.
0: Well, that jibes.
4: Jibes? Jibes with what?
0: I'll skip it, Louis, for the time being. Now, what did happen up there at Woody Brown's? All I've got is a smattering from the newspapers.
4: Dead, shot through the head, gun left there, no fingerprints. Killer probably wore gloves. Apartment had been searched, but not thoroughly searched. It appears that she interrupted the search, and that's when she was killed. A neighbor heard the shots, reported it.
0: How'd the intruder get in?
4: That is one of our chief problems.
0: How come?
4: Well, the windows were locked from the inside. Door lock was not tampered with. In fact, when we got there, it was actually locked from the outside. We had to use master keys.
0: Louis,
4: A
0: favor?
4: But what else?
0: I'd like to look that apartment over.
4: Yeah. Do I get cooperation?
0: Have I ever failed you, Louis?
4: No, you never have. There's the key, pal.
0: Thanks, pal.
4: Enjoy yourself. Let me hear from you.
0: It's two well-furnished rooms on Central Park West near 75th Street. You give the joint a quick going over and you come up with nothing. You're just about to start a return engagement, this time more intensive, when you hear an instrument fumbling in the door lock. You douse the lights. You take up a stand behind the door. And when the door opens,
5: you jump them.
0: But the hem is soft and pliant and nice to the touch. And when you get the lights on, the hem ain't a hem. It's a her. Tina Diaz.
1: Oh, you hurt me. Help me up. Please help me up.
0: Hey, with a picklock in your hand yet. Oh, you Tina Diaz, you naughty, naughty.
1: Help me.
2: All right. Up you go.
3: There you are.
1: You hurt me. Right here.
0: Sorry.
1: Kiss it, Petey. Here. Right here. Much better.
0: Okay, now we finished playing post office. Let's start playing detective and suspect. What are you doing here?
1: I didn't kill her. Please believe me, I had nothing to do with
0: it. So what are you doing here?
1: I came because I'm afraid.
0: Oh, that makes a lot of sense. You came because you're afraid. I don't get it.
1: I was afraid they'd mix me up in her murder. You see, a long time ago, I threatened
0: her.
1: But
0: she's dead. She can't tell the police you threatened her.
1: It was in writing.
0: I still don't get it.
1: Listen, I have a temper. I flare up. When Gordon Phelps became interested in her, I felt that, well, that she'd tricked me. At that time, I went away for a vacation. I wrote her some letters, threatening letters. Well, later, when I returned, she told me she'd saved those letters for insurance. I'm sure the police haven't found them.
0: Otherwise, they'd have picked you up.
1: Yeah,
0: huh?
1: That's right. So they're still here. Well, I don't want to be involved. So I borrowed this pick lock, and I came here tonight, took some time off from the dance hall.
0: Okay, sweetie, okay. Now, let's see. Let's look together. Let's see. I'm Winnie Brown. I'm a girl who works in the dance hall. I have a two-room apartment. I have some letters that I want to hide. Where would I hide them? I'm a girl who's influenced by movies, comic strips, television. Tina.
1: Yeah?
0: Help me take that picture off the wall, that big one. You miss on the first, but the second picture does it. You rip off the brown paper back, and there are the letters. And there also is another item, a document. You look at that, and you pocket it. And then you return the letters to Tina.
1: Oh, I don't know how to thank you.
0: Well, we'll discuss that later at my place, huh? I've got a great, big, beautiful terrace overlooking the city.
1: Oh, I'd love that.
0: It's a date.
1: See, what was that other thing you found, that legal-looking document?
0: Well, at the moment, it's none of your business, sweetheart. Look, tell me, do you know a character called Snowtime Cummings? Another guy called Mousy Lawrence?
1: Yeah. Yes, I do.
0: Are you mixed up in any of that?
1: No, I'm not.
0: Good enough. Do you know what's been going on there at the Utopia Ballroom with those guys?
1: Yes. A lot of the girls know. But they're afraid to talk. Those were not mixed up in
0: it. Don't you be afraid. You tell me.
1: Well, those two men come from the West Coast. That Snowtime Cummings and Mossy Lawrence.
0: You call Parker and you call Gordon Phelps, and then you and Tina and a lot of cops and Parker and Phelps are all gathered in Johnny Hayes' office. Snowtime and Mousy have already been picked up, and now Parker points a finger at Gordon Phelps.
6: You, Mr. Phelps, just in case you're remotely interested, the gun that killed Winnie Brown was your gun.
7: Well, that doesn't mean a thing, Lieutenant. I gave her that gun 6 months ago as a gift.
0: You're pointing the finger at the wrong guy, Louis.
6: Well, who's the right guy?
0: A little bit to your left. Correct. Johnny Hayes.
8: Me? Why, you dirty little...
6: Oh, shut up. Let him talk.
0: Those two West Coast hoods were passing narcotics right here in this dance hall. They terrorized some of the girls into working for them. They slipped the girl a packet, and the girl would slip it to the customer while dancing with him, and then they'd take his dough and return.
8: I didn't know anything about that.
0: That's a lie. You even tried to talk Miss Diaz into your filthy little racket.
1: Yes, it's true. He did.
0: And for all of that, the boys paid him off, Louie. Winnie Brown found out about it, and she was a spunky one. She told Hayes unless he cut it out, she'd go to the cops. So he killed her. Johnny Hayes is all washed up, and he knows it. Suddenly, he pulls a gun from a drawer, and he points it at you. But it's Parker shooting the gun out of his hands. Good old Parker. Then everybody heads for downtown, police headquarters, and there you clean up a couple of loose ends with the lieutenant. And then, in the faint blue of the very early morning, on your terrace overlooking the park, you and Tina Diaz drink a quiet toast to the great, sprawling, sleepy city beneath you.
1: To New York?
9: And to you, and congratulations on a really brilliant performance.
0: And to you, honey, who helped plenty. And believe me, it took a lot of nerve.
9: But how were you so sure it was Johnny?
0: Well, first, whoever killed her had used the key to go in. And when he left, he actually locked the door behind him.
9: So?
0: Well, there was plenty of motive for Johnny. Phelps had heard his threat, and you gave me the rest of the information that made me very sure that he was our boy. But that document stuck behind the picture was the clincher.
9: What was that?
0: That's what he was searching for. What might tie him into it? It was a legal separation between Winnie and Johnny Hayes dated 6 months ago. They'd been married, husband and wife, and they'd broken up. And back in my mind, I was looking for somebody with a key to that place. And who else would that be but the legally wedded husband?
9: Real little old brilliant Sherlock Holmes.
0: Well, I try.
9: I like you, Petey. I like you very much.
0: Oh, and I like you.
9: Petey?
0: Yeah?
9: You make a lot of money, don't you?
0: I do all right.
9: Well, I was thinking...
0: Yeah.
9: I work pretty hard for a living, and I don't earn very much.
0: Sure, sure, I know.
9: And I was thinking that if you had confidence in my ability...
0: Oh, I have confidence in you, honey.
9: Well, I know a dramatic school. It's only $75 a week, and if you could lend it to me and... Well, what's so funny?
0: Nothing. Except this is where I came in.

And there you've had Crime and Peter Chambers. Dane Clark was starred as Peter Chambers. Crime and Peter Chambers was created and written by Henry Kane. Others in the cast were Bill Zuckert, heard as Lieutenant Parker, Patricia Wheel as Tina, and Bill Griffiths as Gordon. It was directed by Fred Way. And this is Fred Collins inviting you to tune in next week, same time, same station, transcribed for Dane Clark in Crime and Peter Chambers.

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17: Cabby!
18: Capital, my dear Watson. Let us return to our humble abode.
17: 221B Baker Street, please, cabby.
19: My friend, Mr. Sherlock Holmes, was usually very late in the mornings, save on those not too infrequent occasions when he stayed up all night. One morning, it was in the autumn of 1889... he was seated at the breakfast table in his dressing gown. I was standing on the hearth rug, looking at a stick which a visitor had left at our Baker Street rooms the night before. It was a fine, thick piece of wood, bulbous-headed, of the sort that used to be known as a Penang lawyer. Holmes was sitting with his back to me, and I'd given him no sign of my occupation.
18: Well, Watson, what do you make of it?
17: Good heavens, Holmes. How do you know what I was doing? You must have eyes at the back of your head.
18: Hardly that. But at least I have a well-polished, silver-plated coffee pot in front of me.
17: Oh, I see.
18: Tell me, Watson, what do you make of that stick? We missed its owner yesterday and have no idea of his errand, so this accidental souvenir assumes some importance. Let me hear you reconstruct the man by an examination of it. Just follow my method.
17: I think he's an elderly medical man.
18: Why?
17: Because the inscription on the silver band to James Mortimer, M.R.C.S., from his friends of the CCH, 1884.
18: Excellent. What else?
17: I say he's a country practitioner who does a great deal of his visiting on foot.
18: Oh, why that?
17: Well, because the thick iron ferrule has been worn down and the whole stick has been terribly knocked about. I can't see a town doctor carrying it.
18: Perfectly sound. And what about the friends of the CCH?
17: I think that's the something Hunt, whatever the local Hunt's called. He's probably helped them professionally, and they gave him this stick in return.
18: Really, Watson, you excel yourself. Most stimulating.
17: Oh, Holmes.
18: And now that I've finished breakfast, I'd like to have a look at that stick myself. Just hand me over my convex lens, will you?
17: Yes.
18: Thank you. Now, let me see. Interesting, though elementary. Yes, it gives us the basis for several deductions.
17: Have I missed anything?
18: I'm afraid, my dear Watson, that most of your conclusions are erroneous.
17: What?
18: When I said you stimulated me, I meant, to be frank, that your fallacies sometimes guide me toward the truth. Not that you're entirely wrong. The man is certainly a country practitioner.
17: Ah, then I was right.
18: To that extent.
17: Where did I go wrong, then?
18: Well, for one thing, I would suggest that a presentation to a doctor is more likely to come from a hospital than from a Hunt. And when the initial CC are placed before that hospital, the words Charing Cross naturally suggest themselves.
17: You may be right.
18: The probability lies in that direction. And since the presentation was made but 5 years ago, there emerges a young fellow under 30. Amiable, absent-minded, and with a favorite dog, something between a terrier and a mastiff.
17: Now, just a minute, Holmes. How do you know he's amiable, absent-minded, and has a dog?
18: Well, it's my experience that only amiable men receive testimonials. And he was absent-minded enough to leave his stick here yesterday.
17: Oh, true. Well, what about the dog?
18: Well, look at the teeth marks on the stick. See? As I say, they're too broad for a terrier, not broad enough for a mastiff. Let me take it over to the light. Oh, yes, by Jove, it's a curly-haired spaniel.
17: My dear fellow, how can you possibly be sure of that?
18: Simply by looking out of the window. Oh. Dog and owner are on our very doorstep. he's a tall, thin man, a bit bent at the shoulders. Oh, yes, and his frock coat's a bit worn. Oh, that's all I could see.
17: Well, I better leave you.
18: No, don't move, I beg you, Watson. What? He's a professional brother of yours, and you may be able to help us.
17: Oh, that's right.
18: Now is the dramatic moment of fate, Watson. A man is walking into our lives, and we don't know whether for good or ill. What does this unknown man of science want of Sherlock Holmes? Come in.
20: Ah, you have my stick. I'm so very glad. I wasn't sure whether I'd left it here or in the shipping office. I wouldn't lose that stick for the world.
18: A presentation, I see.
20: Yes, sir.
18: From Charing Cross Hospital?
20: Yes.
18: Ah, oh, then we're not so far wrong. Dr...
20: Mortimer. James Mortimer.
18: Yes, sir.
20: I'm now in practice in Devon at Grimpen on Dartmoor. I am pleased to meet you, Mr. Holmes. You interest me very much.
18: Indeed?
20: Yes. I had hardly expected so dolichocephalic a skull, or such well-marked supraorbital development. Would you object to my running my fingers along your parietal fissure?
18: I would, sir.
20: It's not my intention to be fulsome, but I must confess I covet your skull.
18: Pray take a chair.
20: Thank you.
18: Now, sir, I presume it wasn't merely for the purpose of examining my skull that you've done me the honor to call here last night and again today.
20: No, Mr. Holmes. I came to you because I am confronted with a most serious and extraordinary problem. And recognizing as I do that you are the second highest expert in Europe...
18: Indeed, sir. May I inquire who has the honor to be the first?
20: To the man of precisely scientific mind, the work of Monsieur Bertillon must always appeal strongly.
18: Then had you not better consult him?
20: I said, sir, to the precisely scientific mind. As a man of practical affairs, it's acknowledged that you stand alone. I trust I have not inadvertently...
18: Just a little.
20: Oh.
18: I think, Dr. Mortimer, you'd do well to avoid further preamble and tell Dr. Watson and myself the exact nature of the problem in which you asked my assistance.
20: Well, gentlemen, I have in my pocket an old manuscript.
18: I observed it as you entered the room. Early 18th century, unless it's a forgery.
20: How can you say that, sir?
18: It's been showing from your pocket as you've been talking.
20: Oh.
18: To an expert, the writing gives its date to within a decade. I should put it at 1730.
20: The exact date is 1742.
17: Oh, well done, Holmes.
20: It's a family document. It was committed to my care by Sir Charles Baskerville, who died some 3 months ago in Devon.
17: Ah, yes, I remember reading about that.
20: Mr. Holmes, until his sudden and tragic death, Sir Charles was a patient and also my personal friend. He was strong-minded, shrewd, practical, and as unimaginative as I am.
17: Oh,
20: but he took this document very seriously and was prepared for just such an end as eventually did overtake
18: What's it. What's in the document?
20: A certain legend that runs in the Baskerville family. With your permission, I will give you the gist of what it contains.
18: If you think it necessary.
20: Oh, it is, I assure you. It tells the story of the death of Hugo Baskerville, who held the manor at the time of the Great Rebellion. Hugo, Mr. Holmes, was a wild, profane, and godless man. His name was a byword in the West. It happened that he fell in love with the daughter of a yeoman who held lands near the Baskerville estate. This girl avoided him, and one Michaelmas he stole down upon the farm with 5 or 6 wicked companions and carried her off to the hall. They put her in an upper room and sat down to a long carousal. The girl, in the stress of her fear, climbed down the ivy that still covers the south wall and set off homeward across the moor.
18: Go on.
20: Some time later, Hugo went upstairs to see his captive and found her gone. And here I think I must quote the manuscript itself. Then it would seem he became as one that hath a devil, for rushing downstairs into the dining hall, he sprang upon the table, flagons and trenchers flying before him, and he cried aloud before all the company that he would that very night render his body and soul to the powers of evil if he might but overtake the wench. And at that, Mr. Holmes, this wicked man ran from the house and had his groom saddle his horse and unkennel the pack.
17: You mean he put the hounds on her?
20: He did. He gave them the girl's handkerchief and set off full cry in the moonlight over the moor.
17: But good heavens, didn't the others try and stop him?
20: Well, they just seemed to have stood there, stupefied. But then some sense came back into their minds, and they rode off after him. They found Hugo Baskerville's black mare dabbled with froth and riderless.
17: Sure.
20: They found the hounds whimpering in a cluster at the head of a dip. 3 of the boldest riders, or maybe the most drunken, rode down into the dip. And there they found the unhappy girl lying dead with fear and fatigue.
17: Poor girl.
20: But it wasn't that that raised the hair on their heads. Let me quote the actual words again. It was that standing over Hugo and plucking at his throat, there stood a great foul thing, a black beast shaped like a hound, yet larger than any hound that mortal eye had rested upon. And even as they looked, the thing tore out the throat of Hugo Baskerville. Mm. Then, as it turned its blazing eyes and dripping jaws upon them, the three shrieked with fear and rode for dear life, still screaming, across the moor. One, it is said, died that very night of what he had seen, and the other twain were but broken men for the rest of their days. The writer ends by counseling his descendants never to cross the moor in those dark hours, as he puts it, when the powers of evil are exalted.
17: Great heavens.
20: Well, Mr. Holmes, do you find it interesting?
18: To a collector of fairy tales?
20: Aha, but wait. Now we come to something a little more recent. The death of Sir Charles Baskerville in June of this year.
18: Ah, yes. Yes, I was busy undertaking a small service for the Pope at the time. Otherwise, I should have been able to give the affair more attention.
20: Well, let me say at once that Sir Charles was a man of very different mould from his infamous ancestor. Many people had good reason to bewail his untimely end.
18: It was sudden, you say?
20: Indeed, yes. Not that his health had been good for some time. There was an affection of the heart showing itself in breathlessness and nervous depression.
17: Was he a married man, Dr. Mortimer?
20: He was a widower and childless. Mm-hmm. He lived very simply. His indoor servants at Baskerville Hall consisted of a couple named Barrymore, who acted as butler and housekeeper. They corroborated my own evidence at the inquest about his health.
18: What happened?
20: Well, the facts are quite simple. Every night before he went to bed, Sir Charles used to walk down the famous Yew Alley of Baskerville Hall. On the 4th of June, he declared his intention of starting for London the next day and told Barrymore to pack for him. That night, he went for his walk as usual and never returned.
18: Who raised the alarm?
20: Barrymore, the butler. He found the hall door open, became alarmed, and went out with a lantern. Halfway down Yew Alley, there's a gate that leads out onto the moor. Sir Charles's footprints led there, and there was evidence that he had stood there for a while. Then the footprints continued, but appeared to be those of a man...
18: running for his life? Where did they lead?
20: To the far end of the alley. And there the body was found.
18: Any signs of violence?
20: No, but the face was incredibly distorted. At first, I couldn't believe that it really was Sir Charles.
18: How do you account for the distortion?
20: Well, it's a symptom that is not unusual in cases of death from cardiac exhaustion.
2: Yes, that's true enough. Mm.
20: The post-mortem showed a long-standing organic disease, and the coroner returned a verdict in accordance. Those are the public facts.
18: I see. Then can we now have the private ones?
20: Mr. Holmes, if I give them to you, I shall be telling you things I haven't confided to anyone.
18: Not even to the coroner?
20: Not even to him.
18: Why not, pray?
20: Because I didn't want Baskerville Hall to be untenanted for the rest of its days.
18: What is this information you withheld? Be frank, sir.
20: The moor is very sparsely inhabited, and those who live near each other are thrown very much together. Sir Charles and I used to talk and play cards during the evenings. It became increasingly clear to me that his nervous system was strained to breaking point. He'd taken the legend terribly to heart. He would never go out on the moor at night.
17: You mean he really believed in this phantom hound?
20: Well, he asked me if I'd ever seen a strange creature at night or heard a hound baying. He asked me that several times, and always in a voice vibrating with excitement.
18: Did you ever see anything?
20: One evening, about 3 weeks before he died, I drove up to his house. He was standing at his hall door. Just as I was getting out of my gig, I noticed his eyes fix themselves on something over my shoulder and stare with an expression of horror. He was so excited and alarmed that I had to go down to the spot and look round. But there was nothing. I had to stay with him all the evening. That's when I suggested he should go to London. I thought the distractions of town might bring him back a new man. Mr. Stapleton, a mutual friend, was also very worried about him, and he agreed with me. And then, at the last instant, came this terrible catastrophe.
18: How soon did you see the body?
20: Well, they had to send a message over. I was there within the hour. I checked all the facts that were mentioned at the inquest, the footprints, the absence of physical injury, the facial contortion. But Barrymore made one false statement in his evidence.
18: Oh? What was that?
20: He said there were no traces on the ground round the body. He didn't see any. I did.
18: Footprints? A man's or a woman's?
20: Mr. Holmes, they were the footprints of a gigantic hound.
17: Great heavens!
18: There are sheepdogs on the moor.
20: No doubt. But this was no sheepdog.
18: What is this alley like?
20: Oh, there are two lines of old yew hedge, impenetrable, 12 feet high.
18: Penetrated at one point by a wicket gate, you say?
20: Yes, which leads on to the moor.
18: Is there any other opening?
20: None.
18: Was this gate closed?
20: Closed and padlocked.
18: How high is it?
20: About 4 feet.
18: So anyone could have got over it?
20: Yes.
18: Dr. Mortimer, what made you say that Sir Charles had waited by the gate?
20: His cigar ash. He dropped it there twice.
18: Excellent. Watson, this is a colleague after my own heart. What other marks were there?
20: None in particular.
18: Good heavens, did no one examine?
20: No, I did, but I didn't notice anything.
18: Oh, if only I'd been there. By this time, all that was there will have been smudged by the rain and defaced by the clogs of curious peasants. Oh, Dr. Mortimer, Dr. Mortimer, to think that you didn't call me in. You have indeed much to answer for.
20: Mr. Holmes, I couldn't have done so without disclosing all these facts to the world. And besides...
18: Yes?
20: There is a realm in which the most acute and experienced of detectives is helpless.
18: But you mean that the thing is supernatural?
20: I didn't say so.
18: You evidently think it.
20: Mr. Holmes, several people have seen a creature on the moor. Something that couldn't be any animal known to science. A huge creature, luminous, spectral.
18: And you, a trained man of science, believe it to be supernatural?
20: I don't know what to believe.
18: Surely the footprints were material.
20: The original hound was material enough to tear out a man's throat. But it was diabolical as well.
18: Dr. Mortimer, if you hold these views, why have you come to consult me? You tell me in the same breath that it's useless to investigate Sir Charles's death and that you desire me to do it.
20: I did not say I desired you to do it.
18: Oh? Then how can I assist you?
20: By telling me what to do about Sir Henry Baskerville.
2: Sir Henry?
18: Is this the heir?
20: Yes. He's Sir Charles's nephew, the son of his younger brother. He's been traced in Canada. He's been farming there. He arrives at Waterloo in, just under an hour and a quarter.
18: Are there any other claimants?
20: No. The only other kinsman we have been able to trace was Roger Baskerville, the youngest of the three brothers of whom poor Sir Charles was the eldest. He was the black sheep of the family, the very image, so they say, of old Hugo. England became too hot for him and he died of yellow fever in Central America. Henry's own father, the middle brother, died young, so he is the last of the Baskervilles. I've had a wire to say that he arrived at Southampton this morning and I'm on my way to meet him. Mr. Holmes, what am I to do?
18: Meet Sir Henry.
20: And then?
18: Say nothing to him at all until I've made up my mind on the matter.
20: Well, how long would that take you?
18: 24 hours. I suggest you call here at 10 o'clock tomorrow morning and bring Sir Henry with you.
20: I'll do that, Mr. Holmes.
18: Just one more question. You say that before Sir Charles Baskerville's death, several people saw this apparition on the moor.
20: Yes.
18: Did anyone see it afterwards?
20: Not that I've heard.
18: Thank you, Dr. Mortimer.
20: Good day, Mr. Holmes. Good day, Dr. Watson.
17: Good day, Doctor.
20: I'm very much obliged to you.
18: Going out, Watson?
17: Well, unless I can help you.
18: No, my dear fellow. It's at the hour of action that I turn to you for aid.
19: Oh, just as you like, Holmes.
18: When you pass Bradley's, would you ask him to send up a pound of the strongest shag tobacco? Oh, and ask the people next door to him if they have an ordnance map of Dartmoor.
19: Very well.
18: Thank you, Watson. Oh, and Watson, It would be as well if you could make it convenient not to return before evening.
19: I spent the day at my club and didn't return to Baker Street till nearly 9 o'clock in the evening. My first impression when I opened the door was that a fire had broken out. The room was so filled with smoke that the light of the lamp on the table was blurred by it. Through the haze, I had a vague vision of Holmes in his dressing gown, coiled up in an armchair with his black clay pipe between his lips. I left him in peace and took myself off to the more tolerable atmosphere of my bedroom. The next morning, our clients were punctual. As the clock struck 10, Dr. Mortimer was shown up, followed by the young baronet, a man of about 30, sturdily built, with the weather-beaten appearance of one who has spent most of his time in the open air.
18: Come in, gentlemen, and make yourselves comfortable.
20: Mr. Holmes, Dr. Watson, this is Sir Henry Baskerville.
21: How do you do, Mr. Holmes?
18: Sir Henry.
21: Dr. Watson.
18: How do you do, sir?
21: You know, the strange thing is, if my friend here hadn't proposed coming round to you this morning, I'd have come on my own.
18: Indeed?
21: Well, you're the man who thinks out little puzzles, aren't you? Well, I've had one this morning that wants more thinking out than I'm able to give it.
18: You mean that something has happened since you arrived in London?
21: Well, nothing of any importance. Maybe it's only a joke. Well, it was This letter, if you can call it a letter, it reached me by the first post.
18: Sir Henry Baskerville, Northumberland Hotel, Charing Cross. Who knew you were going to stay there?
21: Well, no one. We only decided after I met Dr. Mortimer.
18: But presumably he was already staying there.
20: No, sir, no. I've been staying with a friend. There was no possible indication that we intended to stay at that hotel.
18: I see. Oh, somebody seems to be deeply interested in your movements. May I read the letter?
21: Please do. As you'll see, it's only a single sentence.
18: I notice it's made up of printed words pasted onto a sheet of foolscap. As you value your life or your reason, keep away from the moor. The word moor is written in ink. It's the only one.
21: Now, perhaps you'll tell me what in thunder's the meaning of that.
18: Watson, have you yesterday's Times?
17: Yes, I think so. If Mrs. Hudson hasn't thrown it with me.
18: Might I trouble you for the inside page? The one with the leading articles?
17: Yes, I've got it. Ah, yes. There you are.
18: Thank you. Stands to reason that such legislation must in the long run keep away from this. Ah, yes. Yes, there's a capital article here on free trade. It stands to reason that such legislation must in the long run keep away wealth from the country, diminish the value of our imports, and lower the general conditions of life in this island. Now, what do you think of that, Sir Henry?
21: Well, haven't we gone a bit off the trail?
18: On the contrary. If you read the whole of that article, you would, I'm sure, find all the words of your mysterious letter. The one sentence I have read you already gives us value, reason, keep away, from, and life.
21: You mean someone cut those words out of the paper and pasted them together?
18: All except the less common word, moor, which is the one word written in ink.
20: But, yeah. Mr. Holmes, that's incredible. How did you know it was the Times?
18: Knowledge of different types is elementary to the special expert in crime. Though I confess that once, when I was very young, I did confuse the Leeds Mercury with the Western Morning News, but the Times is entirely distinctive. Just let me see the note again, will you?
21: Here.
18: Any watermarks? I wonder. No, I don't see any. Now, tell me, Sir Henry, has anything else of interest happened to you since you've been in London?
21: Oh, no, I don't think so.
18: You've not observed anyone following you or watching you?
21: I seem to have walked right into the thick of a dime novel. Now, why in thunder should anyone follow me or watch me?
18: We're coming to that. You've nothing else to report to us?
21: Well, no. Unless you think it's worth reporting that I've lost one of my boots.
18: Have you indeed?
21: Yes, I put them both outside my door last night, and there was only one there this morning. I couldn't get any sense out of the fellow who cleans them.
18: Well, it seems a singularly useless thing to steal.
20: Oh, I told him it's bound to turn up again.
21: Now, look, gentlemen, it seems to me that I've spoken quite enough of the little I know. It's time you kept your promise and told me what we're all driving at.
18: I quite agree. Dr. Mortimer, will you be good enough to tell Sir Henry your story as you told it to us?
20: By all means. It begins, Sir Henry, with this manuscript, which has been in the possession of your family for generations.
21: Well, I seem to have come into an inheritance with a vengeance. Of course, I've heard of the hound since I was in the nursery, but I never thought of taking it seriously. But as to my uncle's death, I can't get it clear yet. You don't seem to have made up your minds whether it's a case for a policeman or a clergyman.
18: Precisely. The point we have to decide now, though, Sir Henry, is whether or not it's advisable for you to go to Baskerville Hall.
21: Why shouldn't I?
18: There seems to be danger.
21: You mean danger from the family fiend or danger from human beings?
18: That's what we have to find out.
21: Well, whichever it is, my answer's fixed. There is no devil in hell, Mr. Holmes, and there is no man on earth who can stop me going to the home of my own people, and you can take that as my final answer.
1: Bravo!
21: Now look, Mr. Holmes, I'd rather like a quiet hour to myself to think about all this.
18: Of course.
21: I'll go back to my hotel. Look, why don't you and Dr. Watson come and lunch with us there at 2 o'clock?
18: Oh, thank you. Is that convenient to you, Watson?
17: Perfectly.
18: Then you may expect us. Shall I have a cab called?
21: No. I'd prefer to walk. If you'll join me, Dr. Mortimer?
20: With pleasure.
21: Well, then we'll meet again at 2. Good morning, gentlemen.
18: Good morning, gentlemen.
21: Oh, thank you. Well,
19: He seems a good enough chap.
1: Quick, Watson, while I get my frock coat. Watch at the window and see which way they go.
17: What do you mean?
1: Of course. Isn't it clear there are people at their tails? We must shadow them and see what happens. Careful, Watson. They've stopped to look in the shop window. We'd better do the same. No, wait. Look at that hansom cab. It has stopped as well. It's following them. That's our man.
17: In the cab?
1: Yes. Let's get a look at him. Oh, curse it. He's seen us. He's shouting to his cabbie.
17: Let's run off.
1: Oh, useless. They've got too good a start. Oh, Watson. If you're an honest man, you can record this and set it against my successes.
17: Who was the man?
1: I've no idea. Did you see his face?
19: All I saw was a big black beard.
1: Quite so. Probably a false one to conceal his true features. He is at a disadvantage, though.
19: You mean he's put himself in the power of the cabman?
1: Exactly.
19: What a pity we didn't get the number.
1: My dear Watson, clumsy as I have been, you surely don't imagine that I neglected to get that. 2704 is our man. We must find out by wire the identity of the cabman and arrange to question
17: him. What about Sir Henry and Dr. Mortimer?
1: Oh, there's no point in following them now. Yeah. Come, Watson, the nearest telegraph office, and then we can drop into one of the Bond Street picture galleries until we're due at the hotel.
21: Ah, Mr. Holmes. It's just as well you're here. It seems to me they're playing me for a sucker in this hotel. They'll find they've started a monkey with the wrong man.
2: Well, what's the trouble?
21: Well, the first boot has been put back, but now another one has gone.
2: Another one?
21: Yes. Yes, an old black one this time. It's the last thing I'll lose in this den of thieves. What do you make of it, Mr. Holmes?
1: I don't profess to understand it yet. This case of yours is very complex, Sir Henry. Did you know you were followed from my rooms this morning?
21: Followed? By whom?
1: Well, whoever he was, he informed the cabman that his name was Sherlock Holmes.
21: Holmes.
1: Dr. Mortimer, have you among your acquaintances on Dartmoor any man with a black full beard?
20: Let me see. Ah, yes, Barrymore, Sir Charles's butler. He has just such a beard.
1: Who is this Barrymore?
20: Oh, his family have looked after the hall for 4 generations now.
1: Did Barrymore profit at all by Sir Charles's will, Sir Henry?
21: Yes, he and his wife had, £500 each.
1: Ah. Did they know it was coming to them?
20: Oh, yes. Sir Charles was fond of talking about his will.
1: Ah, that's very interesting.
20: I hope you don't suspect everyone who received a legacy from Sir Charles. I myself was left £1,000.
1: Indeed. And anyone else?
20: There were a number of small bequests to individuals and charities. The residue all went to Sir Henry here.
1: Sir Henry, how much was the residue?
21: £740,000.
1: Really? I had no idea that so gigantic a sum was involved. It's a stake for which a man might well play a desperate game. One more question, Dr. Mortimer. If anything happened to our young friend here, you'll forgive the unpleasant hypothesis, who would inherit the estate?
20: Some distant cousins named the Desmonds. James Desmond is an elderly clergyman in Westmoreland.
1: I see. Tell me, Sir Henry, have the mysterious events of the last few hours caused you to change your mind about Baskerville Hall?
21: Mr. Holmes, they have just made me all the more determined to go down there the very first moment I can.
1: Then I only make one provision. You certainly must not go alone.
21: Well, Dr. Mortimer's going with me.
1: But Dr. Mortimer has his practice to attend to, and his house is miles away from yours. With all the goodwill in the world, he may not be able to help you. No, Sir Henry, you must take somebody with you. A trusty man who'll be always by your side.
21: Well, could you possibly come yourself, Mr. Holmes?
1: If matters come to a crisis, I should endeavor to be present in person. But my extensive practice and the constant appeals that reach me make it impossible for me to be away from London indefinitely.
21: Whom would you recommend, then?
1: If my friend Dr. Watson would take it. There is no man better worth having at your side when you're in a tight place. No man can say so more confidently than I.
20: Oh, Holmes.
21: Well, now that's real kind of you, Dr. Watson.

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1: The Cosmopolitan building is on 7th Street near Olive, downtown L.A. International Detective Bureau is up on the third floor, suite 308. Right across from an elevator that hasn't been inspected since 29, when the guy who built the place took a vacation up at Folsom. I always use the stairs. Well, the plaster's bad, but the rent's cheap, and the lion says his office is just the kind of place that invites business. He's got a leather chair there, about the shape of a fallen biscuit, that's for him to relax on. And right next to a desk with some blank checks and an inkwell, there's a hard, straight chair, that's for the client. The lion got mad when our last customer asked if the chair was wired. Well, when I walked in last Thursday night about 6 o'clock, he was staring at that empty chair. Wishful thinking.
2: Regan! Christmas is coming.
1: Well, that's news.
2: It's the time of year when everybody's nice to everybody else.
1: Somebody give you a calendar?
2: I got better than that. It's a check.
1: From who?
2: His name's Kramer. He's a big lawyer.
1: We need one again?
2: He's our new client. He wants to see you.
1: What about?
2: He'll tell you.
1: You tell me.
2: I want you to be nice to him. He's a big man. His office is in the Park Central building. Abercrombie, Kramer, and Schmidt.
1: A trio.
2: It's an important legal firm in this city.
1: Well, what's the job?
2: I told you he'd give you all of it.
1: Look, the last time I waited for a client to talk, he died.
2: Now, look here. The kind of dough he pays, you could do janitor work for him and not ask questions.
1: Well, you never learn.
2: This is a certified check. Came by special messenger. He's waiting for you now.
1: What else?
2: The message said he wanted all this done confidentially. No police. You understand?
1: You'd kidnap your own mother for cash.
2: You're out of line.
1: And then you'd starve to death, charging yourself ransom.
2: I'm going to be patient with you, Regan.
1: No, this is another rotten deal.
2: These big legal outfits can't afford to be dishonest.
1: You've been making a living doing it.
2: Kramer's in legitimate practice. I checked him.
1: Oh, sure you did.
2: I pay your salary and I take things as I see them.
1: Well, you need stronger glasses. Well, I left him sitting there holding the check up to the light. He had both arms above his head. He reminded me of a two-armed slot machine. I walked the four blocks over to the Park Central building, and an elevator operator with a cardboard collar took me up to the seventh floor. Abercrombie, Kramer, and Schmidt had a flock of stables in the back with a fire escape. The names were hung out in silver, and I figured if they were ambulance chasers, they used a motorcycle escort. I opened the door and stepped into a green carpet that needed mowing. Then I heard a noise at the deep end where the trout stream should have been. She had hair the color of smoke. The rest of her spiraled up to match. But she looked unhappy, like a termite in a granite quarry. She glanced at her typewriter, and then up at me, the Remington One.
3: We've already ordered our Christmas cards. Get them in July.
1: Well, maybe I'm not selling.
3: You should. You're the type.
1: Kramer in?
3: He might be. But he never sends cards. Doesn't believe in Christmas.
1: Well, he sent my office a check.
3: Did he? What office is that?
1: I'm Regan, International Detective Bureau.
3: Stick to greeting cards.
1: Kramer sent for me.
3: Oh? He wants protection, huh?
1: You tell me.
3: Maybe it's something else.
1: Well, let's find out.
3: In a minute. He's busy right now.
1: What's the matter with Abercrombie?
3: He's dead.
1: Schmidt?
3: Wishes he was. Palm Springs with a hangover.
1: Yeah, real nice bunch. How long you worked for him?
3: Too long. My jokes are newer.
1: Well, Benny's making a move. Maybe he'll hire you.
3: I don't like funny men. What do you do when you're not working?
1: All depends on who I'm with.
3: Thought maybe you were antisocial. That's Kramer's.
1: I was ahead of her trying the door, but it was locked from the inside. She fumbled around on the desk and finally brought out a key. Kramer was sitting at his desk holding onto the front of his shoulder. His face was white and he wasn't feeling too good.
4: Fire escape. He got through there. Emmy, call Dr. Sorensen. This wouldn't look good in the papers. No police.
3: That's a big order.
1: Well, that's a big hole in the...

0: Well, it was too late to start looking around the fire escape, and when Dr. Sorensen showed up, he called a private ambulance and had Kramer taken to a private hospital. The doc said he wouldn't be able to talk until morning, and, well, if they wanted it quiet, there was no sense getting homicide all excited. Emmy went to the hospital with him, and I hung around the office for a little while. Everything was locked up tight. The files, his desk, and the liquor cabinet. So I figured it was time to give the lion the nod. I doused the lights and went downstairs. Outside, the street was kind of vacant except for a steamroller with whiskers washing down the gutters. It dodged around a big green car parked by the curb, and then it swivel-hipped around my car, where a little guy in a trench coat was leaning in looking at my registration tag. When I tapped him on the shoulder, he looked confused, like he was trying to catch a cyclone in a paper bag.
1: Huh?
0: You were looking for something?
1: Oh, no. No, just...
0: Looking.
1: Yeah, that's right. Looking.
0: Come on, blow your nose.
1: A little cold, that's all.
0: Tell me about it before your throat gets sore.
1: I told you, just looking.
0: Car belongs to the finance company in case you got extra keys.
1: No, Pilgrim. Never borrowed a buggy in my life.
0: You can't drive.
1: How'd you guess?
0: Come on, you, let's pour it out.
1: Sure. You the guy?
0: What guy?
1: Guy says there. Regan.
0: I might be.
1: You want to make a mistake.
0: Deal, will you?
1: Somebody wants to see you.
0: Who?
1: Guy.
0: Well, I don't know him.
1: Yeah. Guy says please.
0: Reads Emily Post.
1: That's right. Friend of mine. Weighs 285 pounds. He's across the street in the ice cream parlor. Last stool on the end.
0: Well, I'll tell you, somebody else is carrying my books home today.
1: Oh, he wouldn't care. Big man. Going to see him?
0: Can't he walk?
1: Says if you argue, mention the name Kramer. Now you going to see him?
0: How can I miss? He weighs 285 pounds. Didn't figure, but sometimes you look and nothing figures. Kramer had taken one in the shoulder, and before he'd been able to talk, the lights had gone out, and he wound up in a hospital. Well, somebody had an angle, and maybe it was the guy across the street. I found him sitting all alone, about 300 pounds of beard in a plaid coat. He was picking all the strawberries out of his ice cream. Hey, you sent for me?
2: Mm-hmm. Regan?
0: You got it.
2: Have something. Great banana split here. Four kinds of ice cream.
0: I'm on a diet.
2: Oh, I never worry about things like that. It's a mistake. You only live once. Know me?
0: You got a name?
2: Speck Jameson. You know me now?
0: You got a grudge with Kramer?
2: Yeah.
0: You shot at him from the fire escape.
2: I did? When?
0: Half hour ago.
2: Anybody see me?
0: No.
2: That's good. How'd I do?
0: He got it in the shoulder. He'll live.
2: Up to that point, it could have been me.
0: Well, it's going
2: to
0: make a good story for the police.
2: For anybody. I'm clean as a whistle. You sure you won't have something?
0: Now, look, I got a date, Fatso. Let's fan this out.
2: Oh, sure.
0: How about Kramer?
2: Oh, yeah. What'd you say he was?
0: Hospital.
2: Oh, yeah. He hire you for protection?
0: Maybe.
2: Regan, you got a lot to learn about life.
0: No, just about living.
2: You catch on quick.
0: To what?
2: Now you take me, for instance.
0: Your complexion's not so good.
2: It'll improve. Besides, I don't like trouble, Regan.
0: Well, you'll have to get used to it.
2: It's just there's some things a man can't stand. Can't take lying down.
0: Name three.
2: No, I just want you to understand and know what I'm doing, that's all. And this is what I'm doing. All right, Regan. Back on your feet.
0: Yeah, they serve that ice cream in big dishes, don't they?
2: I'll give you a boost. Here's my hand.
0: Take off the knuckles.
2: Quiet, Regan. There's some more metal in my pocket.
0: I don't need a Geiger counter.
2: I said you were smart. Now get this. It's a clean sweep. You're staying out of it.
0: Suppose I stick around.
2: Then I'll unglue you.
0: I left him sitting there with his ice cream. Wouldn't have done any good to trade fists with him. But there was something in the way he talked about Kramer and the shooting that made it a Sunday puzzle. I found a phone booth and put in a call to the lion.
3: Regan, where you been? You see Kramer? What'd he say?
0: Well, now, which one do you want first?
3: What about Kramer?
0: He was all shot up.
3: Target practice.
0: Some guy with a grudge.
3: If he plays like that, yell cop.
0: Look, they'll want to see you. No police, remember?
3: What are you talking about?
0: Another bum client.
3: Why do these things always happen to me?
0: Because your palm is faster than your brain.
3: Every case has it.
0: Look, this is a three-ring circus, and we haven't even got any peanuts.
3: Well, maybe I should have found out what he wants.
0: Oh, you say that now.
3: Who's got the grudge?
0: A sweet tooth. Calls himself Speck Jameson.
3: Speck? Where's he fit in?
0: He wouldn't stand still to show me his tea leaves.
3: You talked to him?
0: We met.
3: When people start asking questions, we don't want to be stuck without any answers. You get out and run down some dope on this man, Speck.
0: What are you going to do?
3: Don't worry. I'll take care of my end.
0: Yeah, most people do. Well, this job had more ups and downs than the Berlin airlift. I turned the phone book over to some drunk with a beer breath, and I walked over a couple of blocks to the morgue. I mean, the one where they keep dead newspapers. I got a friend who works in the file room of the L.A. Times. After 15 years of it, he's got about as much adrenaline as an old magazine in the attic.
4: Nope. I never heard of a Speck Jameson. Probably a nickname, isn't it? You know, Speck, short for glasses.
0: Yeah, I caught the drift.
4: Thought I was going to say spectacles, didn't you?
0: Hey, look, let's try this for size.
4: Yeah.
0: Big fat guy, but always hungry.
4: Mention any friend?
0: Kramer, and he wasn't a friend.
4: Speck Adams in last Thursday's paper.
0: What'd he do?
4: Executed the same day in Sing Sing.
0: Speck Jameson.
4: Released from Quentin day before yesterday.
0: Let me see.
4: That's all it says. Served full 10-year sentence, continuous on 4 counts.
0: Somebody threw a book at him.
4: Yeah, maybe. Tell you in a minute.
0: Try December 38.
4: This case would have come up in November. Here we are. You take these.
0: Yeah.
4: Hey, look at the funny skirts. Short, weren't they? Hey, here's one. War impossible, says
0: look,
4: Bennett.
0: Look, let's stick to the subject.
4: November 17th, Jameson appeal denied.
0: Read it, man.
4: A lot of stuff. He was in a racket.
0: Go on.
4: Judge said unusual completeness of prosecution's case made retrial impossible.
0: Mm-hmm.
4: Continuous sentence upheld.
0: Who was the judge?
4: O'Govern. He's dead. Here's what you want. Special Prosecutor Joseph W. Kramer.
0: Yeah.
4: Excuse me.
0: Joseph W. Kramer was brilliant, relentless work for the forces of good in Los Angeles.
4: It's for you.
0: Okay, thanks. Yeah?
5: Mr. Regan?
0: Yeah.
5: This is Emmy, Mr. Kramer's secretary. Are you always this hard to find?
0: Well, that depends on where you look.
5: Mr. Kramer wants to see you.
0: You talking now?
5: He's feeling much better. The doctor said it was just a flesh wound.
0: What kind?
5: 38.
0: All right. Where's the hospital?
5: It's a little place on Hawthorne. Mrs. Kramer will show you.
0: Mm-hmm.
5: If you don't mind going by the Biltmore and picking her up.
0: I haven't got my car.
5: Use Mr. Kramer's. It's in the garage there.
0: Is she expecting me?
5: I phoned.
0: 15 minutes.
5: Good. He wants to thank you for what you did.
0: Well, what did I do?
5: Kept the police out of it.
0: It's his show, but it may close.
5: What do you mean?
0: I ran into Speck Jameson.
5: Oh?
0: Now, you still want the police out of it?
5: I don't know. Mr. Kramer will tell you when he sees you.
0: Mm-hmm. You sound like you're changing jobs. So I went over to the garage and I picked up his car and then I drove to the hotel entrance. While I was arguing with a cab driver, Mrs. Kramer walked out. 45, a little tired around the eyes. She was wearing a white sheet, double bed size, under a mink coat that must have set somebody back $10,000. She didn't look like a wife that Kramer would have.
6: I hope this isn't inconveniencing you.
0: No, it's not.
6: Are you sure my husband's all right?
0: He's talking, according to Emmy.
6: Emmy. She's there with him.
0: She's his secretary.
6: It's funny, isn't it? I'm his wife, yet she spends more time with him than I do.
0: Well, that's business.
6: Even now. When he's been hurt, she's there first.
0: She was there when it happened.
6: Of course. I guess I... Oh, never mind. You're a detective, aren't you?
0: Yeah, that's right.
6: Mr. Kramer hired you to protect him from that Jameson.
0: I never found out. Maybe.
6: I've been so worried about him. At the trial, Jameson said he'd kill him if it was the last thing he ever did. You know, I always thought it was taking an awful...
0: Hey, take it easy, lady.
6: You know the story.
0: Emmy?
6: She's young, pretty. I have to spend my time at bridge parties.
0: Does it help?
6: No.
0: How long have you been married to him?
6: Next month, 18 years. I don't look the same way anymore.
0: Neither does he.
6: Funny what life does to you, isn't it? I was his secretary. Once. That's how I met him.
0: Look, how far to the hospital?
6: It's only a few more blocks. You go straight.
0: Hang on. What do you know that drives a big green Nash?
6: No one.
0: Well, he knows us. Been following us since we left the hotel.
6: What do you say?
0: Is he still with us?
6: Yes. I can't understand a thing like this happening. Why would anybody want to follow us?
0: Maybe it's a friend of your husband's.
6: Jameson?
0: He tried once tonight. Maybe it'd be better to get you.
6: I'm scared.
0: All right, come on. Come on, get out, get out.
6: Mr. Regan!
0: The green Nash had been tailing me. I shook it on the last corner. There are lots of them, but it might have been the same one that was parked by my car downtown earlier. Oh, it made no sense, but I wasn't taking any chances. Only before I could get the door open, the Nash came sliding around the other side of the block. I shoved Mrs. Kramer into the floorboards and slid under the wheel. A lot of glass got broken fast. By the time I could separate my teeth from the clutch pedal, the car had gone. I shook Mrs. Kramer, but she didn't shake. She was dead.
7: 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And now, back to the story of the lawyer and the lady and Jeff Regan, investigator.

0: Well, it all made sense, like a Ubangi with a piccolo. It started when the Lion sent me over to see a lawyer named Kramer. I got there just in time to meet Emmy, his receptionist, and find Kramer with a bullet in his shoulder. The hospital took over and I left. That's when I ran into Spec Jameson, an ex-con who Kramer put away some 10 years ago. He turned out to have a lot of stomach and a big hate for the lawyer. And then I got a call from Emmy to pick up Mrs. Kramer. I did, and the shots began, and she ended up a candidate for the city morgue. Well, I called homicide, and I sent out some boys to clean up. I gave them what I knew, and I moved on out to see Kramer. The Angels of Mercy Hospital turned out to be a private place off Hawthorne. 2 stories of cement set down in the middle of a clover field. Figured that they only held a thermometer to patients that could make a big noise with a cash register. Kramer showed in an upstairs room next to a fire escape. He was climbing into an overcoat. When he saw me, he looked unhappy, like a pointer with a broken tail.
1: Well, Regan, I'm glad you came to see me.
0: Tell me that later.
1: What do you mean?
0: How's the shoulder?
1: Oh, a little annoying, but it's all right.
0: Well, that figures.
1: Why?
0: It was a neat shot, just enough to raise a little fever.
1: What are you driving at?
0: Give it a chance. It'll sink in.
1: Come on, let's get out of here.
0: All right.
1: Picked up my wife downtown?
0: Yeah.
1: Good, good. She worries a lot. You know, tell you what, Regan, I'll send a check around in the morning for another 100. And all right?
0: Make it 1,000.
1: What's that for?
0: Insurance against guys like you.
1: Never mind that, Regan.
0: Why didn't you tell the Lion what you wanted in the first place?
1: I didn't know.
0: I got another story.
1: Well, you're wrong.
0: You knew Spec Jameson was out.
1: No reason I should tell you that.
0: I'm rehearsing a witness, that's all.
1: What?
0: Yeah, now let's hear what you did to him.
1: Nothing, not a thing. He can tell you that.
0: In 38, you got the book thrown at him.
1: He was a public enemy.
0: So's Smog.
1: Regan, a man in my position...
0: Maybe that's it. Maybe you're the kind of shyster that builds a rap on convictions.
1: I'll grant you it helped, if that's all you want.
0: So he hated you.
1: He made threats.
0: What cooled him off?
1: $10,000.
0: When?
1: After I discovered he meant business. I sent someone with the money.
0: Figured Jameson forget everything for cash.
1: Men of his stripe always will.
0: You made a mistake.
1: Everybody does sometimes. I guess Jameson is still using his gun.
0: Yeah.
1: But my shoulder will mend.
0: Your wife won't.
1: What do you mean?
0: She's dead.
1: No.
0: Homicide will tell you different.
1: I'd better go down to see them.
0: Yeah.
1: That bullet was meant for me.
0: Yeah, like you said, everybody makes mistakes. Well, we climbed in the taxi and headed for headquarters. Kramer looked confused. He mumbled a few words about what a good cook his wife had been, how he'd always tried to protect her from the stuff that he'd done to make a success. He was the kind of guy that always figured it was better to make a deal than face facts. Now he had to face a backfire. Well, there were a couple of newspaper photographers in front of the place. Kramer's shoulders dropped a couple of notches, then he headed for inside. I started in behind him, but an arm stopped me.
1: Regan, come here.
0: What are you doing out of bed?
1: Shut up. Get back in the taxi.
0: Look out, that meter will bite you.
2: I'm not paying the fare. Downtown driver.
3: Okay, Mac.
0: You know the cops are going to love you for this.
2: They can hear your side of it later.
0: Sure, and you'll stand behind me.
2: Now, Regan, I'll tell you how I figure this. She gets killed. It was a mistake.
0: Oh, now, that takes a big brain.
2: Kramer's got enemy. Said Emma enemy, didn't the wife figure to get Kramer.
0: That's the last chapter.
2: And we write the next one. Turn in said enemy, and we'll pick us up a nice fat reward.
0: Homicide started with Jameson already.
2: They're gonna be surprised.
0: What do you mean?
2: He didn't do it.
0: How do you know?
2: I look into things. That's how I know.
0: Well, all right, big shot. Open it up.
2: It goes this way. 15 minutes after I talked to you, I put a call into the cops.
0: Saying what?
2: That I don't like my operator being threatened by ex-cons. What happens?
0: You tell me.
2: The police themselves take Jameson out of circulation. He was locked up before Mrs. Kramer got fired. He's sitting in the Hollywood Station house right now with a smile on his face.
0: Talking?
2: No. Eating ice cream.
0: Well, now it really made sense, like a mermaid on a bicycle. If Jameson didn't throw the lead, I had to find out who did. The taxi dropped me off downtown across from the Park Central building, and I started up the elevator to Kramer's office. It figured to be the time to get a look inside that locked desk. When I opened the door marked Abercrombie, Kramer, and Schmidt, the place was dark. I moved into Kramer's office and started a little work on the desk. It took me about 10 minutes to get inside. Nothing showed in the first two drawers, but in the third, I picked up a box of Panatellas and I looked under it. That's where I found a .38 with one bullet missing. Well, ballistics could do something about it, so I crammed it in my overcoat pocket and I started outside. That's when the door opened and the little guy with a runny nose walked in. He was wearing a suit the color of an avocado and his face looked like a fried banana.
3: Nice rug, huh?
0: You from the cleaners?
3: I make my own spots. Sit down, Regan. We're going to talk.
0: I'll take it standing.
3: We prefer you sitting.
0: It's your gun.
3: More natural that way.
0: You got a name, Buster?
3: They call me the Dove.
0: The Bird.
3: No cracks. Just a Dove.
0: Peace mission?
3: It is. Resting.
0: All right, what is it this time?
3: Where's Kramer?
0: China.
3: Regan, you're an unlucky contestant.
0: If you don't like my answers, try somebody else.
3: That's what I'm doing, correcting mistakes.
0: Like shooting the wrong guy.
3: Like leaving a witness. I had to get rid of my Nash on account of you.
0: You killed her, now you're waiting for her husband.
3: Of course I killed her, but don't try to change the subject. It's you I'm talking about now.
0: Well, I don't like the spotlight.
3: You should have stuck your nose in here, Regan. It'll bleed.
0: Well, let's start with yours. I dove for him and the gun went off, only it wasn't pointed at me. Kramer was standing in the doorway pulling a trigger like a kid at a bubblegum machine. I figured the floor was safer, so I flattened out. The Dove tried the same, only he hit the wastebasket.
4: Did I get him?
0: Well, he looks as dead as he'll ever be.
4: A cheap murdering...
0: Look, let me hold the gun, huh, Kramer?
4: Yes. Oh, Regan, there's a bottle in the cabinet there.
0: Sure. Here you are.
4: Thank you.
0: Now, what are you going to do now?
4: I don't know. Call the police, I guess.
0: I thought you were with them.
4: I came down in their car to get some of my files.
0: On the old Jameson case?
4: Yes.
0: You want to tell me?
4: Oh, it's about as you know. He was a small-time grifter. I gave myself a big name by prosecuting him, built my business and the reputation it gave me.
0: You told the police why he hates you?
4: Oh, yes. I intend to stand trial for killing this man.
0: You're growing up, Kramer.
4: Who was he, anyway?
0: The Dove.
4: No driver's license. Oh, yes, here it is. Dove Duval. Regan, look at this.
0: That's a lot of money.
4: It's $10,000. Same amount of money I sent to Jameson to stay away from me. Looks like the chickens came home to roost, doesn't it?
0: Mm-hmm. Yeah, it does.
4: Well, police are waiting. I'd better go and tell them about this.
0: Go on.
4: Coming?
0: No, I'll meet you there, Kramer. I got a late date. I gave the boys downstairs the high sign, then I moved out of there fast. I found Emmy's place just off Normandy. It was a brand new duplex with a gilt-edged driveway and stocks and bonds for awnings. For a business girl, she really did all right. I was a couple of hours overdue, but the girl with the smoky hair knew how to wait. There was a candle burning in her window and two more in her eyes. It took me a little time.
5: But now you're here.
0: Uh-huh.
5: Well, aren't you going to do something about it?
0: Yeah. Talk.
5: Mr. Regan, what's the matter with you?
0: I've been working hard.
5: Oh, is that all?
0: Now listen, lady. This is just too pat, too neat. The ends tied together like Siamese twins.
5: I'm alone.
0: Yeah, but you don't want to be. Your boss just rubbed out a killer named Dove.
5: What?
0: It was self-defense. I'm a witness, and he'll be out of it inside a week.
5: Well, then what are we bothering about?
0: A guy named Jameson. Nobody will believe him.
5: Why should they?
0: Because they didn't hire the Dove.
5: Who did?
0: You.
5: Mr. Regan.
0: All right, maybe it was your boss. He primed me with a story about giving Jameson 10 G's. Only one ever saw that dough was the Dove.
5: Well?
0: That was his price for killing Mrs. Kramer.
5: You're out in the field, Mr. Regan. I was working.
0: You were keeping me outside till Kramer could throw a small bullet into his shoulder.
5: Why would he do that?
0: To point up that Jameson was still after him.
5: But he was.
0: I figured different. And homicide's gonna like my way.
5: I don't even know what you're talking about.
0: Well, this gun has a different version.
5: Where'd you get it?
0: Kramer's bottom drawer. And the caliber is gonna fit the hole in your boss's shoulder.
5: Well, that's it. You've got it all now.
0: Yeah. You know, you got a real nice hair.
5: Yeah.
0: That San Quentin water's gonna ruin it.

0: Well, the whole thing came apart like a paper hat in a shower bath. Seems that when Jameson got out of prison and threatened Kramer, the lawyer and his secretary figured that it was a good time to get rid of the wife. I suppose she interfered with their skiing or something. Anyway, they hired the Dove to do the job and got rid of him just so he couldn't ever come to bat for the fall guy, Jameson. Well, they had a perfect frame fixed for him, and I was picked to decorate the edges, only it didn't work. Everybody was positive about this one. Kramer knew he was going to win. Emmy knew she was in for a big cut, and the Lion knew he was going to collect a fat fee. They should have all figured it. This is the year for upsets.
1: Jack Webb is featured as Jeff Regan with Herb Butterfield as Anthony J. Lyon. 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Featured in tonight's story were Carol Matthews, Marvin Miller, Lou Krugman, Herb Vigran, Mary Lansing, and Larry Dudkin. Original music for this program is by Milton Charles. This is Bob Stevenson speaking. This is CBS, the Columbia Broadcasting System.
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0: Hello, creeps. This is Peter Lorre, opening the doors of the Mystery Playhouse. Tonight we bring you a story featuring Mr. District Attorney. A gruesome tale that begins outside a metropolitan hospital. A large oil truck is parked above an underground oil tank. Yes, it begins as simply as that. But it ends in murder and the finding of a charred belt buckle and human teeth inside the hospital furnace. A fiery death.
1: Hey, Sid.
2: Yeah?
1: Let's make this fast we can, huh?
2: What do you think I'm doing?
1: Much oil in there?
2: Enough. What's going on out there? What you doing, mister?
3: Delivering oil.
2: Well, that's a break. I didn't think we'd do it again any till next week.
3: We just got a shipment in. We thought you could probably use some here at the hospital.
2: I should say we can. You, new man with the oil company?
3: Yeah. Who are you?
2: I'm Nigel Janity here.
3: Oh.
2: Say, what kind of truck are you using?
3: What do you mean?
2: Don't look like one of your regular company trucks.
3: We use any kind of truck we can get these days, brother.
1: Who are you talking to, Sid?
3: Janitor guy here.
2: Look, mister, do you have any papers? Delivery papers I could look at?
3: Sure. There you are, brother.
2: I hate to act suspicious, mister, but I just been reading in the papers about them fuel oil hijackers.
3: What's that?
2: Some fellas that's been draining oil out of the tanks at public buildings, making out like they were delivering the stuff.
3: No kidding.
2: Yeah. Police have warned all of us to be sort of on the lookout for them.
3: Oh, I don't blame them.
2: Say, you're not the regular outfit that's been selling oil to us.
3: What makes you say that?
2: These papers here. Something funny about them.
3: Yeah?
2: Yeah. I think I'm going to have to ask you and your friend here to come inside.
3: Nosey old bum.
1: Hey, what happened, Sid?
3: I had to clip that janitor guy. Now let's get this truck filled and get out of here quick.

0: Oh, brother. Hmm? Of all the dirty, low-down tricks I ever heard of.
1: What's the matter, Harrington?
2: Sheriff, what's wrong?
0: Chief, I'm about to tell you of a new low in thievery. Hmm? Yeah, you know these guys that have been hijacking fuel oil from the tanks of public buildings?
2: Yes.
0: Well, last night they took away just about all the oil in the tanks that heat the city hospital.
2: Hospital?
0: Yes!
1: How awful.
0: Yeah, the building was without heat for over 10 hours. Till they finally found some oil they could use.
2: Oh, that certainly is a contemptible trick.
1: Yeah. I should say so.
2: The same thieves who pulled the other jobs, I suppose.
0: Well, I think it was Chief.
2: Any clues?
0: Yeah, we got one to work on.
2: What's that?
0: An old janitor over at the hospital. Yeah. Robinson's his name. He caught the guys at work. Mm-hmm. He got suspicious of them, so they slugged him.
1: Was he badly hurt, Harrington?
0: No, they just knocked him out.
2: What did he have to say?
0: Well, the main thing was that he got the license number of the truck.
2: Sure.
0: I gave it to the boys at headquarters, of course. Mm. They're sending out an alarm on it right now.
2: Oh, that's fine. Mm. Did the old man give you any description of the thieves?
0: Well, Chief, he only saw one of them, and it was pretty dark, but Robinson thinks he could recognize him again.
1: Not having any heat in that hospital for 10 hours. Must have been terrible for the patient.
0: Yeah, it must have been quite.
2: That's about the 7th job this crowd has gotten away with.
0: Yeah, I know.
1: Chief, where do you think they get rid of the oil?
2: Well, it's pretty easy to dispose of these days, with this desperate shortage we have here. I'm afraid some of our selfish citizens will be only too glad to buy it, regardless of where it came from.
1: Even from a hospital?
2: Yes, Miss Miller. I'm sorry to say that too many people refuse to let any part of this war interfere with their own comfort.
0: And ain't that right?
2: But right now, I'm not as concerned with who's buying the oil as I am with who's stealing it. Harrington, we must make every effort possible to find those men.

0: Yeah?
1: It's me, Artie. Open up.
0: Okay. Oh, hiya, Sid.
1: Hi.
0: How'd you make out?
1: Not bad, not bad.
0: Sell all the oil?
1: Sure.
0: How was the take?
1: Best yet. You know, there's one thing about some of these dough-heavy characters. They don't care what they spend, just so long as the house is warm.
0: Yeah, I wish we'd sold some to the landlord of this dump. I've been freezing all day.
1: Yeah, room and house guys don't pay off like the rich guys.
0: Yeah. Sit down, Sid.
2: Yeah.
0: What'd you do with the truck?
1: I left it out on a country road.
0: You left it?
1: Mm-hmm.
0: You mean for good?
1: Yeah.
0: Well, what you want to do that for?
1: We just about wore that one out, Artie.
0: You're crazy. It was running just as good
1: I ain't talking about the motor. We done too many jobs with that truck, kid. There should be a lot of people who know it by now.
0: Oh, you mean it's too hot?
1: That's right.
0: Yeah, but this has been a nice touch, Sid.
1: We ain't giving up the touch. We're just changing trucks.
0: How do we get another one?
1: Same way we get this one. We heist it.
0: Oh. Oh, say, did you see the good news in the paper?
1: No, what?
0: There's another cold spell on the way.
1: No kidding. I guess we just live right, Artie.
3: Come on in, Harrington.
4: Okay.
3: What did you find out about the oil thieves?
4: Well, something, Chief.
3: Yes?
4: First, their truck was found on a road just outside of town. It was abandoned there.
3: I see. Anything else?
4: Oh, yeah, yeah. I got that old janitor, Robinson, coming over to look at pictures.
3: Mm-hmm.
4: I thought maybe he could dig out a suspect for us.
3: Well, I'm glad to hear he's coming over. Because I have some news for you, too.
4: Yeah, what's that?
3: Pratt over at the parole board called here a little while ago.
4: Huh?
3: He had heard about the alarm we sent out on the license number of that truck.
4: Yeah.
3: And it seems that he has a weekly visitor. A man who's on parole named Sid Sheldon.
4: Sheldon?
3: Yeah.
4: Sheldon? Hey, I know that guy, Chief. And a mean little punk he is, too.
3: Yes. Well, yesterday morning, Sheldon made his weekly call to the parole office.
4: Yeah.
3: The board wasn't satisfied with the story he told about his activities. So when he left, they detailed a man to follow him.
4: I see.
3: He trailed him for a couple of blocks, and then Sheldon climbed into a truck. An oil truck.
4: What?
3: The man wasn't able to follow the truck, but he didn't get the license number.
4: Yeah?
3: Yes. And that license number was the same as the one we're looking for.
4: What? Oh, what a break.
3: Yes. I asked Miss Miller to get me Sheldon's picture. If he is our man, the old man from the hospital may be able to identify him.
4: Sure.
5: Excuse me, Chief.
3: Yes, Miss Miller.
5: Here's that picture you wanted of Sid Sheldon.
3: Oh, yes, yes. Thank you.
5: And there's a Mr. Robinson outside to see you.
4: Oh, okay. That's the hospital janitor, Chief.
3: I'll send him right in.
5: Yes, sir. Won't you come in, sir?
6: Thank you, Miss.
4: Well, hello there, Mr. Robinson.
6: Hello, Mr. Harrington.
4: This is the district attorney.
6: Oh, how do you do, sir?
3: How are you, Mr. Robinson? Miss Miller, you'd better stay in here. I'll want you to take down this conversation.
5: Yes, sir.
4: Here you are. Sit right down here, Mr. Robinson.
6: Thank you.
4: There you are.
3: We've picked up another lead on this case since Harrington spoke to you, sir. We have one definite suspect in mind. He's a man named Sid Sheldon. This is his photograph right here.
6: Oh. Oh, thank you.
4: Yeah.
6: Wait till I get my glasses.
4: Yeah, take your time, Pop.
6: Yeah, there we are.
4: Yes, fine. Well, does he look familiar to you?
6: Well, yes.
4: Good.
6: I really couldn't be positive, though.
4: Huh?
3: Oh, why not?
6: Well, it was quite dark when I saw him. And my eyes ain't so very good.
3: But there is a general resemblance.
6: Oh, yes. Yes, there is. If I could hear him talk, it would be better.
4: Hmm?
6: I always remember a voice.
3: Well, I think we can take care of that all right.
4: Sure we can.
3: Harrington, send out word to have this man picked up.

0: Read me the last part again, Artie.
1: Sure. It's in the front page of tonight's paper. The license number on the truck that Sheldon entered when leaving the parole board earlier in the day definitely checks with the one that hijacked the hospital fuel oil. Oh,
0: that's great. That's great. That dirty janitor punk is the one who messed this up.
1: Well, what are you going to do, Sid?
0: I don't know. I'm just trying to think.
1: Yeah?
0: Let me see. Give me a match.
1: Here you are.
0: If I was to have an alibi, Artie, I could break that parole guy's story down. They seen me get in the truck in the morning, but that don't prove I was in it that night.
1: Yeah, but the janitor's a tough rap. He's seen us do the job.
0: Yeah, that's right.
1: How can you square that one?
0: I think I know a way we can try.
1: Yeah?
0: Come on, Artie. We're going over to that hospital.

0: This is that door the janitor came out of the other night.
1: Yeah. Guess it leads into cellar, huh?
0: Yeah, we see.
1: What's in there?
0: Just a hall. Come on.
1: Right.
0: And a basement room right up ahead here.
1: Yeah.
0: Hey, wait a minute, wait a minute.
1: Huh?
0: Here's the old guy now. See him? Sitting in that chair with his back to us.
1: Yeah. Anybody else in there?
0: Oh, I don't see nobody. Let's go.
1: Yeah.
2: Hiya, Pop. Huh? Who's that?
0: You got company.
2: Wait a minute. You sound like that fella.
0: I am that fella.
2: What are you doing here?
0: We come to have a little talk with you. You've been shooting your mouth off too much, Pop.
1: Sure, we come here to tell you to lay off.
2: What do you mean, lay off?
1: I mean you ain't never seen him before in your life, especially around no oil truck.
2: Now listen.
1: You do the listening. We can shut you up real good.
2: You're not scaring me.
0: Not yet, we're not, no. But we ain't even started yet.
2: Now listen, you let me up out of this chair.
0: Sit down.
2: No, let go of me.
0: Stay there, I said.
2: Let me go.
0: Why, you dirty... Oh. Now maybe I'll keep quiet.
1: Hey, you landed kind of hard, sir.
0: Ah, it serves him right.
1: He ain't moving none.
0: So he got knocked out.
1: Hey, Pop. Hey.
3: Hey, wake up, mister.
0: Leave him be, will you?
1: Sid.
0: Huh?
1: Think the old bum's dead.
0: What do you mean?
1: He ain't breathing. Come here. Look for yourself.
0: I think you're right, Artie.
1: Well, this ain't good. This is a murder rap, Sid. Never been into that before. Let's get out of here.
0: Are you crazy? We gotta get rid of him first.
1: Yeah? How about putting the old buzzard in that box, maybe?
0: Oh, no good.
1: Look, what's that big thing over there?
0: What?
1: That coal furnace light.
0: We don't have no coal furnace here. They burn oil, remember?
1: Yeah. It says incinerator on it. What's that mean?
0: Incinerator?
1: Yeah.
0: Hey, that's where they burn up the trash. Maybe you found something, Artie.
1: Huh?
0: Sure. Sure, that's just a spot for him. He never get found there. Give me a hand with him.
1: Sure.
0: You know, this is real nice of us. First we make the hospital cold, then we use the old bum to make it warm again. Okay, Artie. Now open the incinerator door.

0: don't understand it, Chief. That Sheldon guy should have been an easy pickup.
1: Well, I'm afraid that newspaper story drove him undercover. Mm. I shouldn't have printed that until we'd found our suspect.
0: I know.
1: I think you'd better send out a statewide alarm on him in case he's gotten out of town.
0: Right, Chief.
2: Chief.
1: Yes, Miss Winner.
2: Believe it or not, there's a Mr. Sheldon outside to see you.
0: Huh? Not Sid Sheldon.
2: That's right.
0: Well, what do you know?
1: By all means, send him in.
2: Yes, sir.
0: Well, I don't get this one, Chief.
1: I confess, I don't either.
2: This is Sid Sheldon.
0: Yeah. So I see.
3: Hiya, gents.
1: Sheldon, I suppose you know we've been looking for you.
3: Yeah, that's why I dropped in. I wanted to see what it was all about.
0: You know what it's all about?
3: No. I don't get it.
1: Well, let me enlighten you then. You must have read in the papers that we have pretty conclusive evidence that you and a Confederate were responsible for that oil hijacking job at the hospital.
3: Yeah, I read about that. Did you get the wrong cookie, dear?
1: No, I don't think we have. You see, we've taken particular care with our investigation because we were most anxious to get our hands on the thief who'd be low enough to deprive a hospital of its heating facilities in times like these.
3: I don't blame you for feeling that way, but I didn't do it.
0: We got witnesses who say different.
3: Not the parole board.
0: No, we got them stronger than that.
3: Well, trot them out.
1: We will. Harrington, go over to the hospital and get that old man back here as fast as you can.

0: Yep, excuse me, Chief.
1: Yes, come in, Harrington. Chief. Where's the old man?
0: I think we've run into a little trouble there.
1: What do you mean?
0: I couldn't find Mr. Robinson.
1: And didn't he come to work?
0: Nope, he was 3 hours overdue when I left.
1: You must have found out where he lived.
0: Oh, sure, Chief, I went there. He hadn't been home all night.
1: Did you check on his working hours?
0: Yeah, sure. He usually comes in at 4 in the afternoon and leaves at midnight.
1: Well, this doesn't sound so good.
0: No.
1: Did you find out anything about where he might have been going last night from the man who relieved him?
0: He wasn't there when the relief man showed up.
1: Well, didn't the relief man report that?
0: No, you see, Chief, it seems Robinson used to do that quite a bit. Yeah. Leave early, I mean. So the relief man didn't pay any attention to that.
1: Then no one actually saw him leave.
0: No, nobody. Yeah, what did you do with Sheldon, Chief?
1: Well, when you were delayed, I had him taken over to the city jail.
0: Good. Did you book him for the hijacking?
1: No, we needed more evidence for that.
0: Huh?
1: I held him for violation of parole. That'll keep him safely locked up till we can prove our other charge.
0: Yeah, that may be a little tough now, Chief, with the old man missing.
1: Yes.
0: What do you suppose could have happened to him?
1: I'm not sure, but I have my suspicions.
0: Yeah, what do you mean?
1: Well, doesn't it seem a little odd to you that Sheldon would just walk in and give himself up as he did, knowing we had practically an airtight case against him?
0: Hey, I never thought of that.
1: If Sheldon is our man, his only reason for doing it could be because he felt safe.
0: Mm-hmm.
1: Sure that the old man wouldn't testify.
0: Mm-hmm. And that means you think Sheldon took care of the old boy.
1: In some fashion, yes.
0: And you're probably right, Chief. Yeah, but how can we prove it?
1: By finding Mr. Robinson.
0: And that can be a very large order.
1: Well, at least we know where to start looking.
0: Sure, at the hospital. And I think we ought to get over there right now.

0: Oh, Chief.
1: Yes, I'm back here, Harry.
0: All right. Well, I talked to a lot of people upstairs in the hospital.
2: Yeah.
0: Nobody seemed to know anything about the old guy.
2: I see.
0: Now, did you find anything down here?
2: Yes.
0: Yeah, what is it?
2: There's something that just about proves to me that the old man didn't leave the hospital.
0: No kidding.
2: I'm looking around now for further evidence. Grimmer evidence.
0: Hey, do you think he was knocked off?
2: What would be your guess?
0: Where have you looked so far?
2: Several of the little rooms back there. They're storerooms, mostly.
0: No sign of anything, huh?
2: No.
0: Well, suppose we case this one out.
2: Yes, I think we'd better.
0: Not an awful lot of places he could be hidden in here.
2: No, there aren't.
0: Nothing in this box.
2: I'll try this closet here.
0: All right. Anything there?
2: No.
0: Well, there's only this storage bin left. That's stark empty, Chief.
2: Yes, I see.
0: Well, what do we do now? We looked at everything in here.
2: There's just one exception.
0: What's that?
2: This incinerator here.
0: Holy cat, Chief. You don't think he was stuffed in there?
2: Well, I hope not. But it should be investigated.
0: Yeah. Hey, not with that fire going in there.
2: Hey, Harrington, this incinerator's fired by oil. Have it turned off, and as soon as it's cool, we'll see what's inside.

0: Well, the sides of this incinerator feel pretty cool now, Chief.
1: Yes. Where's your flashlight?
0: I got it right here.
1: I'll open this door.
0: All right.
1: Yeah. Just look around from out here first.
0: Mm-hmm.
1: Come on, Harrington. This door's big enough. We can both look in.
0: Right. Golly. There's more room inside than you'd think.
1: Yes. Run your flash along the sides, please.
0: Right. Don't see a thing. You?
1: No. Well, there's no telling what may be in those ashes. I think I'd better climb in and take a real look around.
0: Oh, wait a minute, Chief. I can do that.
1: It's all right. I don't mind. Stand back there a minute.
0: Right.
1: Well, I think I can squeeze through all right.
0: Can I help?
1: No, thanks. I can make it.
0: Where do you want I should shine the light, Chief?
1: Right by my feet will do for the present.
0: Right.
1: If I can sift through some of this broken glass.
0: Do you see anything?
1: No, not yet. Wait a minute.
0: Hmm?
1: Oh, what's this?
0: What, you find something?
1: Yes. Badly blackened, but it looks like a belt buckle.
0: Hey.
1: Wait a minute. Here's the remains of a watch case that was right beside it.
0: Burned?
1: Well, there were initials on the belt buckle, but they're pretty badly distorted.
0: Huh. How about the watch?
1: Well, the outside is scorched. See if I can open this case. Yeah, there we are. Hey, Harrington, the old man's name was Robinson.
0: Right, Chief.
1: Do you know his first name?
0: Fred.
1: Well, here are the initials, F.R., on the inside casing of the watch.
0: Hey, that's not so good.
1: Let me see. I'm not sure, but I think that some of this refuse here is the charred remains of bones.
0: Oh, holy.
1: Harrington, I think we found Mr. Robinson.
0: Oh, that's awful, Chief.
1: Yes. Now we've got to find his murderer.
0: Yeah. Well, wouldn't that be Sheldon?
1: I think so, yes. But we'll have to prove it.
0: That's right. And he's probably covered up good.
1: Well, he might have left a loophole. I'm playing a long chance that he did. Help me out of here, will you?
0: Yeah, all right, Chief. Yeah, give me your hand. There you are. Well, where do we go from here?
1: Back to the office. After you call Miss Miller and tell her to have Sheldon brought over from the city jail.
0: Right.
1: And ask her to make sure that he wears his own shoes.

0: Look, Copper, at least will you tell me why the D.A. took my shoes away with him?
1: I haven't the slightest idea, Sheldon.
0: Well, it's the screwiest thing I ever heard of.
2: Harrington?
1: Yes, Miss Miller?
2: Do you suppose it would have anything to do with Mr. Robinson's body being found in that incinerator?
1: No. Mr. Sheldon here doesn't know anything about that.
0: You're absolutely right there, Copper.
1: Mm-hmm.
0: You can keep me here in your office from now on, and you never stick me with that one.
1: Of course, it would have been pretty convenient for you to have him out of the way.
0: I don't know nothing about it.
1: You will, brother, you will. Oh, hi, Chief.
3: Hello, Harrington.
0: Bring back my shoes, D.A.?
3: No, I'm afraid I didn't.
0: Look, what's the idea of
3: They're being held at the police laboratory as evidence.
0: What kind of evidence?
3: That you murdered old man Robinson.
0: That's a lie.
1: Did you find proof, Chief?
3: Yes, Harrington, enough proof to send Sheldon to the electric chair.
4: Now, here is your district attorney with the solution of tonight's case.
3: Well, ladies and gentlemen, I'm happy to say that with the evidence I uncovered, I was able to convince the jury of the guilt of Sid Sheldon, and he was executed in the state penitentiary for his shameful crime.
1: Yeah, and Chief, you might add that Sheldon's pal, Artie, was picked up and executed, too, after he confessed to his part in the murder.
3: Yes, Harrington, and that took care of both of them.
2: Chief, don't you think you ought to tell the folks just what the clue was that made you certain that Sheldon was the murderer?
3: Well, it was something that I found in the basement of the hospital. It served two purposes. It told me that the old man was still in the building, and it also led to Sheldon's downfall.
1: Yeah, but why don't you tell what it was, Chief?
3: That's what I was just going to, Harrington.
1: Yeah.
3: It was the old man's eyeglasses. I found them on the floor near the incinerator. And when he was in my office, you'll remember, he said that his eyes were bad, so I knew that he wouldn't have gone out without his glasses.
2: And how did the glasses lead to Sheldon's downfall, Chief?
3: Well, one of the lenses was crushed. It appeared to have been stepped on. I played the chance the murderer might still have some evidence of ground glass on the bottom of his shoe. When I took Sheldon's shoes from him, I found several particles of glass embedded in the rubber heel. The police laboratory confirmed that fact for me, that these particles matched the broken lens in Mr. Robinson's glasses. And faced with that evidence, Sheldon admitted his guilt.
5: Yes, that was a case where fiction was so realistic, it strongly resembles truth, huh? Now I want to warn you about our next story, for it has not one murder, but three. And when Detective O'Malley hides under the sheets in a morgue, his sneeze invites his own death. Until next time, then, this is Peter Lorre, closing the doors of the Mystery Playhouse. Good night. Sleep tight. This is the Armed Forces Radio Service.

0: Get this and get it straight. Crime is a sucker's road. And those who travel it wind up in the gutter, the prison, or the grave. There's no other end. But they never learn.
1: From the pen of Raymond Chandler, outstanding author of crime fiction, comes his most famous character in The Adventures of Philip Marlowe. Now, with Gerald Moore, starred as Philip Marlowe, we bring you tonight's transcribed story, The Cloak of Kamehameha.

message that was delivered by a repulsively wide-awake boy missing a two front row center arrived at 6 in the a.m. and had come in two parts. The first, scrawled in black ink on a wrinkled piece of paper, said, "Marlowe, get hold of a taxicab. Pose as the driver yourself, and at exactly 8 o'clock this morning, come past 8840 North Ogden Drive." Signed, Pollard Schindler. The second half had made more sense. It was printed in neat letters on neater green paper.

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1: Okay, Inglewood, International Airport it is.
2: Now look, the meter. Quick, put the flag down. Every minute I'm being watched.
1: Huh? Oh, yeah. Watched by whom, Mr. Schindler?
2: I don't know. Now listen carefully, Marlowe. Later, you are to go to the Halle Moana Hotel and wait for a young lady named Lene Collier.
1: Uh-huh.
2: Then, at the hour she designates, you go to her house, number 44 Diamond Head Circle, and pick up the clothes.
1: Now, wait a minute. Halle Moana, Diamond, what is it? The hotel isn't by any chance in Hawaii, is it?
2: Didn't I mention this in my note?
1: No, you didn't. Oh, did you mention picking up a cloak?
2: That just proves I haven't been myself ever since yesterday. Yesterday, I received this anonymous letter that's postmarked Honolulu. All it says is, Kamehameha's cloak of golden feathers will bring no less than death.
1: Oh, great.
2: Marlo, have you ever been to the islands?
1: Yeah, twice. Once on business and once pleasure.
2: But then surely you've heard people speak of King Kamehameha.
1: Yeah, I think I do. He was back around the 1780s, right?
2: Yeah.
1: The big organizer conquered Oahu by driving the defenders over the cliff that divides the island in two in the...
2: Pali.
1: Oh, yeah, Pali. Yeah.
2: Now, Marlo, the feathered cloak that Kamehameha wore was about 100 square feet, and every inch of it a golden yellow feather.
1: Uh-huh.
2: And valued at more than $500,000.
1: Hey, how come?
2: The feathers.
1: Oh, the feathers, yeah.
2: They are from the now extinct black mama bird, Marlo. There was only one yellow feather on each bird.
1: Well, I could explain why they're now extinct. But don't tell me that all this is a game of Collier to Marlo to Schindler with a cloak that belongs to the museum.
2: Oh, no, Marlo, it isn't. With the cloak you speak of. But Lani Collier has another one. Less valuable, of course. It's 1/4 the size.
1: Oh.
2: But it also belonged to the king. And it also is made of the priceless feathers.
1: And is this her property to have and to hold legal-like?
2: Yes. Lani is wealthy. About 25. Went to fashionable schools here in California. And as a result, cares more about fun and pretty clothes than she does priceless heirlooms.
1: I can't understand that.
2: So, for $50,000, I have bought the cloak to resell to a New York millionaire for almost twice that sum.
1: Hey.
2: He loves the island, Lord. Marlo,
1: huh?
2: I was right. I'm still being followed. Don't look back.
1: Drive faster.
2: Don't do nothing. This is exactly as I want it. Now, whoever it is will follow me, not you. And when I am in Honolulu, they will still follow me.
1: Well, I take care of the business on hand.
2: Yes. Now, there's a reservation for you on the next plane. So, after you leave me and collect your cab fare, which will be $500, you drive away. Then later, Marlo, get back here, aboard your plane and underway.
1: And tonight, when I've got the cloak?
2: Take it back to your hotel room at the Halle Moana and sit on it hard. Because unless I am a complete success as a decoy, you will have your share of trouble too, I'm sure. But Marlo, from what specific direction it will come, I do not know.
1: I got the $500 to cover expenses for my Honolulu trip and was told to keep the change. Back in my apartment, I packed, got another cab, set International Airport, Inglewood, and settled back to think about the crossroads of the Pacific. There I was wrong, because in the next minute and those that followed, everything was done the hard way. First, we ran out of gas, then got tied up in a traffic jam, and after that, got stopped for speeding. All of which added up to me at the airport just in time to watch my plane take off without me. A few minutes later, when I told a cherubic clerk in a gray flannel and insipid smile that my name was Philip Marlowe and that I wanted a reservation on the next flight, which was leaving in an hour, things got even worse.
3: You can't be Philip Marlowe, sir. That is not the Philip Marlowe who was on flight 21 that just left.
1: You have a reason for saying that, huh?
3: I most certainly do. There were 36 seats on that plane, sir, and when she took off, all 36 were full. I know. I checked them myself, and I don't make mistakes.
1: Well, bully to you, boy. But I happen to be both Philip Marlowe and the man who was supposed to be on that plane. Also, Buster, I'm just about out of patience. How do I get on the next plane or don't I? Come on, I can't stand indecision.
3: Well, I...
1: You what?
3: Well, Mr. Marlowe, I think it can be arranged.
1: That's better.
3: As a matter of fact, I'm almost sure of it.

0: hour later, the last of California had slipped over the horizon. And there was only clear sky ahead.
1: Oh, I began to relax.
0: My mind drifted pleasantly. Frosted Hawaiian punches. Warm white beaches. Lovely.

0: my eyes again, Diamond Head was in front of us. And majestic in the red glow of the evening sun that gave all of the lush Moana Valley I could see a texture of thick velvet. We landed like the airport was made of marshmallows. And a half hour later, I was in the lobby of the Holly Moana Hotel. It was cushioned rattan and Philippine mahogany over cool tile. And everywhere, laughing, sunburned people wearing anything from Catalina swimsuits to prefabricated hula skirts. So smiling both inside and out, I worked briskly to the reservation desk and told a good-looking Hawaiian in white flannel that I was Philip Marlowe. But at his reply, I stopped smiling both inside and out.
1: But, sir, your reservation was taken 2 hours ago. There must be some mistake.
0: Some mistake?
1: You are Philip Marlowe of Los Angeles, sir.
0: You're so right. And look, I've been through this before today because of what I thought was an error. Due to
1: what, sir?
0: Nothing. Yeah, I'll talk to you later. There was a large circle of mirror on the wall behind the clerk. And even as we had talked, I caught the reflection of a beautiful tan girl in cocoa brown suit, white pearls, and no stockings, who at the mention of my name had done a take that made her long blonde hair whip straight out. When she saw me watching her, she pivoted sharply on a spiked heel and hurried toward the lanai under the banyan tree, where there was Hawaiian music and a lot of different-looking people drinking at glass-topped tables under a three-quarter moon. I stayed near the reservation desk long enough to light a cigarette. Then I followed her. She was seated away from the lobby entrance, and on a hunch that she just might be Lani Kalia, I started for an empty table next to her. But a middle-aged Chinese in gay gabardine, Panama to match, slipped into the chair that I was after. So I forgot about being subtle and addressing her as Mrs. Kalia, introduced myself as an old and dear friend of Pollard Schindler's. One Leland Dunn.
2: Well, this is a pleasant surprise, Mr. Dunn. But tell me, how did you know what I looked like?
0: Well, Pollard Schindler's accent doesn't hamper his vocabulary, Miss Kalia.
2: Oh.
0: He used the right adjectives, believe me.
2: I'd love to. But I can't, Mr. Dunn, because Pollard Schindler never saw me in his life. All our business was done by telephone.
0: Okay, my mistake. I'm Philip Marlowe, Lani, and I want to know when we rendezvous at 44 Diamond Head Circle for the Cloak of Kamehameha.
2: The cloak? Look, you're no more Philip Marlowe than you are Leland Dunn. And if you need a reason, it's because I just left Philip Marlowe upstairs.
0: Now, look, baby, there's only one Marlowe. That's me. I can prove it.
2: I'll bet you can. Forged papers and all. I've already been warned to watch for imposters, so quit wasting both your time and mine and get out of my way. I've got things to do.
0: Now, wait a minute, Lani.
2: What
0: listen.
2: For? Proof that you're actually Kamehameha himself? No thanks, mister. Goodbye.
0: Now I had two clues. One, an obvious party who'd assume the name of Philip Marlowe, and the other, Lani Kalia. Less obvious, but more intriguing. So figuring the road company Marlowe would keep, I followed Lani. By this time, was getting into a long yellow convertible. Before I got to her, she lurched in the curb, so I ran across the street to what I thought was a taxi. But I was wrong, because it turned out to be a chauffeured limousine and being helped in by a small, swarthy item of dubious lineage in a wrinkled cotton uniform was the Chinese in gay gabardine in Panama to match, who'd been sitting near us on the lanai. What counted more was that he obviously sensed my problem.
3: You wish to follow the girl, sir?
0: Yeah, you know, it's a lover's spat. You know what I mean.
3: I think so. Jolo, quickly.
4: Yes, sir.
3: You know where she's going, sir?
0: I'm not sure. Maybe Diamond Head Circle.
4: Maybe it's leaning, sir.
0: Oh, well, then let's make it Diamond Head Circle. Is there a faster way there, a shortcut?
3: Oh, yes, there is. Jolo, again. No, no, no. Here, here.
0: Which means what?
3: Means, never mind Diamond Head Circle. Drive fast to the factory instead. And do not move, Mr. Marlowe.
0: Marlowe? Oh, heavy artillery. Okay, Fu Manchu, what's with the factory?
3: You out of the way until the cloak of Kamehameha is mine.
0: Which won't work, believe it or not, clever one. There's another Philip Marlowe who at the moment is a lot closer to that collection of fancy feathers than either of us.
3: You lie. A stupid bid for freedom. A bid that will not get you any... Jolo! A truck! Look out!
0: As we hit, I slapped at his gun and then jerked the handle of the door and jumped. When I got to my feet, I was on the sidewalk and bruised, but better off than the China boy who was draped over the back of the front seat. A crowd that included a towering Hawaiian policeman who promptly told mine host to shut up gathered in a hurry, so I ran for a cab, gave the driver $10, the address I wanted, and took off. The street on which Lani Kalia lived was a neat curving strip that rose sharply from sea level up into the shadow of Diamond Head itself. And we were there in less than 10 minutes. Finding number 44 was something else. Another 30 minutes disappeared before we finally parked away from the place, which was glass and Kona wood, tucked deep behind a thick grove of date palms. I told the driver to back down the hill without using his motor. Then I slipped into the grounds and carefully moved toward the house. Until what I thought was the trunk of another palm stepped into my path. Fast.
5: Stop where you are.
0: At the top, which was over 6.5 feet, there was a shock of flaming red hair. The whole frame was half covered in dirty yellow shirt, once upon a time white ducks and battered brown sandals.
5: Who are you?
0: Someone with an appointment to see Miss Collier. Why? You belong to this place?
5: Yes, and this place belongs to me as well. All of it, Miss Collier included. She's mine to protect, you understand that? Malahini.
0: Malawitch?
5: Malahini, greenhorn tourist, a kind that I hate. A kind that's ravaging all that's beautiful, stealing the islands from those they belong to.
0: Take it easy, Red. I'm not here to stick your pretty island in my pocket when you're not looking. All I want is words with Lonnie Collier.
5: You're like the rest of them, trying with cunning and deceit to turn her head away from these shores and toward the mainland where you come from. I won't stand for it.
0: Why don't we break this round table up and get to the house? I'm in a hurry.
5: All right. But I'm sure that Lonnie will be on my side. So sure, in fact, that we really shouldn't disturb the flower, should we? Should we, Malahini?
6: In just a moment, the second act of Philip Marlowe. But first, this Wednesday night, Fred Allen will be Bing Crosby's special guest on Der Bingle's CBS half hour of laughter and music. Earlier this Wednesday, the winner of the $1,000 prize in the Dr. Christian Prize Contest will also be announced by Gene Herschel, star of CBS's Dr. Christian show. And don't forget that Groucho Marx and Burns and Allen will also be here on most of these same CBS stations this Wednesday. Now with our star, Gerald Moore, the second act of Philip Marlowe, and tonight's story, The Cloak of Kamehameha.
0: Red-headed lunatic with a slow, soft voice and fast, hard fist took me by surprise. I wound up flat on my back before I realized he'd so much as moved. By the time I got to my feet and took after him, he was sprinting for a bamboo thicket and had a 30-yard lead. It was all he needed to lose me completely. When I finally untangled myself from the jungle, I came out on the road. But then I heard a motor behind me, so I dove for the underbrush again just as the heavy car roared by. I had seen it before. In fact, I'd been in it. It was the limousine that belonged to the Chinese. The back seat was empty, but the half-caste chauffeur, Jolo, was crouched behind the wheel like his life depended on it. Now, as I walked back toward the house, I saw that a door was standing open, spilling a shaft of yellow light across the dark grounds. I started up the walk when it came. A second later, Lonnie Collier burst into the path of light and ran for the open door. I went after her, caught her by one arm and spun her around.
2: No, let me go.
0: What happened? Why'd you scream, Lonnie?
2: Back there in the pond, I heard a noise, and when I came outside, I found him there.
0: Found who? Come on, show me.
2: All right. I talked to him just a few minutes ago.
0: And yeah?
2: I gave him the cloak. Now it's gone. He's dead. He's dead with a knife in his back. There. Look there in the water.
0: Oh, brother. Who is it, Lonnie? Do you know him?
2: Yes, that's Philip Marlowe.
0: Skin on my neck crawled as Lonnie tagged the thing in the lily pond with my name. It was face down in the shallow water, and 3 inches of crooked steel in the ugly curved handle of a kris stuck straight up between his shoulder blades. Somebody had made a very grim mistake, but it took 5 minutes of argument and a thorough checking of all the credentials I carried. Convinced the badly frightened Lonnie, I dragged the body out of the water and up onto the grass. Then I went through his pockets.
2: What did you find?
0: A card from the Hawaiian Island Art Products Company Limited, number 12 Harbor Street. Mean anything?
2: No. No, I've never heard it. What's that on the back?
0: Flight number and departure time of the plane I was supposed to take out of Los Angeles. Whoever he is, he's been one jump ahead of me all the way, right up to your lily pond here. Tell me, was anyone with him when you gave him the cloak? A half-caste in a chauffeur's uniform, for instance?
2: No.
0: Now, listen, Lonnie, there was a down-at-the-heel redhead here just before you came out. He claimed to be a friend of yours.
2: Yes, that must have been Lawrence Cochrane, the poet.
0: You're making him rutted these days, huh?
2: Lawrence wrote one great poem years ago about two lovers who leaped to death over the valley.
7: keep from being separated, and their souls turn into birds. It's still very popular here in the islands.
0: Yeah? What happened?
7: Lawrence got the habit of drowning himself in gin. And now the natives call him Papuli.
0: Papuli?
7: The crazy one.
0: Yeah, well, that's closer.
7: He's always hanging around. My mother wanted me to marry him at one time, and now that she's dead, he thinks he should look after me.
0: Okay, Lonnie, let him keep thinking so.
7: What do you mean?
0: I mean, you can use a good watchdog right now. Oh. So when Cochran comes back, make him park on your doorstep. You stay inside and be careful. With guys named Philip Marlowe getting knives in their backs, I've got a few things to do myself, but fast.
7: All right.
0: I'd like to borrow that souped-up convertible of yours.
7: Where are you going?
0: Number 12 Harbor Street in the Hawaiian Island Art Products Company, Limited. Harbor Street was a narrow, twisting alley two blocks below King Street. A social sargasso where the derelicts of the Pacific quietly foundered and dived, built into damp crevices between warehouses. However, number 12 turned out to be a practically blank wall. There was one small window high up, a door with a heavy iron grill over the glass on which Hawaiian Island Art Products Limited, I.K. Lee, president, was painted in small black letters, and a thin passageway blocked by an iron gate at the side of the building. A light burned inside, but the door was locked. So after I'd ruined my shoe shine and skinned all my knuckles, I managed to climb over the gate and edge down the passageway to the rear, where I could hear water running. There's a marble fountain playing in the center of a walled garden as oriental as the Forbidden City. I eased across its rigid daintiness to an open door, peeked in, and then reached for my gun. Because sitting inside at a sleek white mahogany desk was the Chinese in the Panama.
8: Well... This is a somewhat unexpected turn of events. Please, be careful with that gun, won't you?
0: You be careful, Lee, and you won't have to worry about the gun. Tell me something. Why'd you break your neck to get Kamehameha's cloak? You know what'll happen if you try to sell it?
8: My good man, I can sell that cloak every day for the rest of my life. A few feathers at a time.
0: Yeah? The world must be full of feather collectors.
8: Oh, it is. I manufacture the beautiful feather leis that islanders wear on their heads. And while the bird is extinct, desire for its gleaming feathers is not. One or two golden mammal feathers in each lay. And instead of a mere $100 apiece, I can get double that or triple. Now, do you understand, Mr. Marlowe?
0: You got things a little mixed up, haven't you, Lee?
8: Mixed up? How so?
0: Your boy Marlowe is dead at Lonnie Collier's place.
8: Oh, that. No, that was Mr. Blake. An easily accessible gentleman I hired on Main Street in Los Angeles. He only pretends to be you, for obvious reasons.
0: To intercept the feather cloak, huh?
8: Yes. I've known all about Pollard Schindler's plan since their inception. I followed every move he made. In fact, it was I who caused all your trouble on the way to the airport this morning, by means of a bribe to your driver.
0: Too bad you won't be able to keep your nest lined with Kamehameha's bathrobe after all, Lee. Because I'm going to walk out of here with it, or big chunks of your face. You name it. Where's the cloak now?
8: I gather from this that you do not have it, Mr. Marlowe.
0: That's what's known as a shrewd observation.
8: And Mr. Schindler, as I suspect, has tricked us both.
0: You're stalling, Lee. I'm warning you. Start talking.
8: Oh, that is all I wanted to find out. Yolo. Judo, Mr. Marlowe. Almost like magic, isn't it? Jolo can break your back if I tell him, Mr. Marlowe. You behave. Schindler has the cloak, no doubt about it. So I must find him at once with no interference from you, Mr. Marlowe. Jolo, you have his gun, so lock him inside. I may need him later.
0: Something the half-caste had done to my spine. At the edge of his hand, my legs were paralyzed. It felt like the practice dummy in a school for chiropractors. Every joint in my body ached when I moved. So I didn't move until the feeling oozed back into my legs. And I wobbled to my feet and looked around. It was a small, high window I'd seen from the street. A heavy chair, a desk with a lamp, and something like a picture framed in bamboo on the wall. I glanced at it and then looked back. kept looking hard for a long, long time until I finally realized what it meant. The answer to the whole thing was contained in that bamboo frame. I had to get out and get out fast. I unplugged the lamp, plastered my back against the wall next to the door, and tapped on the lampshade to intrigue Jolo into coming in. It worked. When the knob turned slowly, I threw the lamp up at the window. A crash brought the door open with a jerk, and the jerk stepped in with my gun in his hand.
1: What's going on here, Mr. Mar? Where are you? Answer!
0: Right here, Jolo! Now get up, I got some magic to show you. A trick I learned in Kansas called the haymaker. I ran down the hall to the street door and out to the car. There was no traffic problem at that hour, so I jammed the gas pedal at the floor and held it there, right through the heart of Honolulu and up the twisting road that led to the mountains back of the city. The echoing roar of the motor as it tunneled through the forest lining the road was finally replaced by another roar. Wind. The unending gale that shrieks through a precipitous pass 3,000 feet above the city. The Polly. I swung the car to the side of the road and ran the rest of the way. Out to where the rocks rose to a knife edge. They dropped a sheer 1,000 feet to the valley floor. Then I spotted them. Lonnie lying at the cliff's edge and standing over her, his red hair ripped by the wind with the Mad Island Poet. Drunk as a lord and flapping around his shoulders like a pair of huge gold wings was the cloak of Kamehameha.
9: No, don't weep, my love. I offer you the freedom of the bird. Come, Lonnie.
7: No, let me go, Lawrence. You're mad.
9: No, Lonnie, you're the mad one. To think you could sell your treasures and leave the islands.
7: No.
9: Your destiny is here.
7: No, stop it. Stop it, you murderous lunatic.
9: I tried to warn Schindler, but the fool kept on. So I killed his courier, the man you gave the cloak to. And I'd kill 1,000 times again to keep you here with me.
7: No.
9: You belong to the islands, Lonnie, like this cloak and I. We must never leave. Come, it'll all be over soon. And our souls will turn to birds and live forever in this paradise.
10: Tucker, stop!
7: Marlo, help me!
9: Stay back! Don't interfere!
10: Duck, Lonnie!
7: Marlo!
0: I know. Are you all right, Lonnie?
7: Yes. I'm all right. Marlo, look.
0: The cloak.
7: Yes.
0: Cochran must have lost it as he fell.
7: And the wind brought it back to me. Oh, it's strange, Marlo, but I don't want to touch it ever again.
0: I know what you mean. I'll carry it. Come on, Lonnie, let's get out of here.

0: Nothing like ham and eggs and good black coffee in the morning sun to make one forget an ugly night. Right, my friend?
1: Oh, you're absolutely right. That's
2: all right.
1: More coffee, Phil? Mm-hmm.
2: Oh, thanks, Lonnie. Mm-hmm. So, Lee was picked up by the Honolulu police, huh?
0: Sure. I had it all set up. He'll spend some time in prison. Mm. And Jolo, too. By the way, he was still unconscious when we got to him. What in the world did you hit Jolo with, Marlowe?
2: Enthusiasm, mainly.
1: And that's when you got away and came up to the party, wasn't it?
2: Mm-hmm.
1: Phil, how did you know it was Lawrence and where he'd be?
2: Well, it's all tied with that one popular poem that Cochran had written, Lonnie.
1: Oh?
2: That anonymous letter you got in Los Angeles, Mr. Schindler, was a line from that poem.
0: Oh, Kamehameha's cloak of golden feathers will bring no less than... How did you find it out, Marlowe?
2: Well, you see, when I was locked up in Lee's factory, I saw a full copy of the poem on the wall in a little bamboo frame.
0: Oh.
2: When I came to that line you just quoted, it stuck out like it was printed in neon. See, for me, that Peg Cochran is the killer. Going on that hunch, I tried to look at things from his angle. He was a murderer, sure to be caught, desperately in love, insanely possessive of everything he thought belonged here in the islands. And he was an unbalanced lush as well. Rest of it figured, that's all.
1: Oh, I see. And when he was cornered, he went back to the one important thing that he'd ever done.
2: Exactly, Lonnie. He was lost. Mm. So he identified himself with the hero of his poem and took that as the only way out.
0: It's amazing. Yeah, truly an amazing thing.
2: Mm.
1: Oh, yeah, it's a terrible thing, too, Mr. Schindler.
2: Yeah. Well, we all got what we went after, didn't we? Each of us. Even Lawrence Cochran.

Schindler left to catch a plane for the mainland, and Lonnie said aloha and left to get ready for our date. I sat on the lanai of the hotel and watched the sweep of the Pacific from Diamond Head to the hills across the harbor, from the white sand of Waikiki to the green shallows of the reef, to the purple depths beyond. As a warm wind whispered through the palms, from somewhere I heard the soft strum of the ukulele. It suddenly occurred to me, what does aloha really mean?

0: The Adventures of Philip Marlowe, bringing you Raymond Chandler's most famous character, star Gerald Moore, are produced and directed by Norman MacDonald and are written for radio by Robert Mitchell and Gene Levitt. Featured in tonight's transcribed cast were Wilms Herbert, Lynn Allen, Jack Crucian, Dan O'Herlihy, Byron Kane, and Peter Leeds. The special music is composed and conducted by Richard Arant. Be sure and be with us again next week when Philip Marlowe says...
1: This time a dead witness, a $100,000 bribe, the eyes of a beautiful dreamer and a corpse in a tool bin. We're all tied tight to the same thing, a fox's tail.

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evil lurks in the hearts of men. The Shadow knows.

0: The Shadow, mysterious character who aids the forces of law and order, is in reality Lamont Cranston, wealthy young man about town. The Shadow uses his hypnotic power to cloud men's minds so that they cannot see him. Cranston's friend and companion, the lovely Margot Lane, is the only person who knows to whom the unseen voice of the Shadow belongs. Today's story, The Shadow Returns.
1: Gentlemen, a situation has arisen that's causing shipping great concern. It's in the hope you shipmasters may be able to offer some solution or explanation that you've been called here. Mr. Kentschner has come from the Washington office to acquaint you with the facts. Gentlemen, Mr. Kentschner.
2: Thank you, Commodore. Gentlemen, during the past few months, we've been getting reports of an alarming series of strange accidents aboard incoming ships. Out of 60 ships that have tied up at this port recently, some 50 crew members have been put in hospitals for infections in arms, legs, and shoulders. Really, gentlemen. And 15 seamen have either lost a leg or an arm in the past few months. Really, it's true, gentlemen. And in addition, 4 have died as a result of their injuries.
1: Have you any idea of the cause? Any clue at all?
2: The only thing we're sure of, Commodore, is that unless something can be done at once, there are men on the sea right now who lose an arm, a leg, or maybe their lives.
3: All right. You men can leave my office and report to your stations.
4: Okay,
3: your physical examination's okay for sailing. Payne.
5: Yes, Dr. Bedlaw?
3: Stay here.
5: Yes, sir.
3: I'll have to do something about that arm of yours.
6: Victor.
5: Yes, Johnson?
6: If this doctor want to fool with your arm, you not let him.
5: Don't let him? What do you mean?
6: I sailed with him before. Many time. You let him do something, you be sorry. You remember what they tell you?
3: What are you waiting for, Johnson?
6: Hey, go now, doctor. Don't forget what they tell you.
5: Oh, gosh, I don't know what to do.
3: All right, Payne. Now we'll take care of you. Where'd you get this vaccination?
5: Well, I got it in Harvard. I went to that doctor you told me about.
3: Oh, yes, I'd forgotten. Well, you've got a bit of an infection. Place your arm on the table.
5: Oh, listen, Doc, I don't want to go home to my mother with my arm all tied up. She'd be scared to death.
3: Now, look here, Payne. I can't force you to submit to treatment. But if you disregard my advice, I'll have your name stricken from the crew roster.
5: Oh, no. No, you see, this is my first voyage. Well, I want to make good.
3: Well, it's up to you. What do you want to do? I can't waste all day with you.
5: Well, all right, go ahead.
3: This won't hurt. Steady now.
5: All right. Shoot. Oh, stop. Doc, stop.
3: Fainted, eh? A very effective anesthetic. Now, Victor Payne, we'll perform a real operation.
7: Lamont, you look tired. What's the matter?
8: Oh, I want to get a rest from the rest I've had on this ship.
7: Oh, Lamont, it's been fun.
8: Fun is right. I've never had so much fun thrust upon me in such large doses in all my life.
7: Oh, you mean the cruise director.
8: I mean the cruise director. That voice of his will haunt me for the rest of my days. Having fun this morning, Mr. Cranston? Join the deck games, Mr. Cranston. They're fun. Play bridge, Mr. Cranston. It's loads of fun. Be sure to come to the dance tonight, Mr. Cranston.
7: It's going to be fun. Yes, I know. Say, look, Lamont.
8: Yeah, what's the matter?
7: In the stern of the ship, that group of seamen, they've been gathering in little knots like that for the last few days. What do you suppose it means?
8: Maybe they're planning to get the cruise director.
7: Oh, no, seriously, Lamont. I don't like it.
8: Now look, there's Captain Blair running down from the bridge. Come along, Margo. Let's walk back and see what it's all about.
7: Well, not too close, Lamont.
8: Don't worry, Margo. Well, I don't like the look of this.
9: Hey,
4: Yeah,
9: let me go, I say. Let me go.
4: You put your head, break your neck. Hey,
10: what's your head, you
4: shipper?
9: Here, what's going on here?
4: Hey,
9: you, Johnson,
4: hey,
9: stop that.
4: You
9: hear me?
4: Put your...
9: Stop it. Get back there. Now, what's the meaning of this? Dr. Badelaw.
11: Yes, Captain.
9: What happened? Why did this man spike you?
11: I'm sure I don't know. I came out of my cabin and he jumped on me.
4: You go below, skipper. You look at young Payne. Then you know why I hit him.
9: Victor Payne, the cabin boy? What's wrong with him?
12: If he don't get the proper medical attention right soon, skipper, the lad will lose his arm.
13: He's been lying in his bunk screaming with pain for 2 days. And his sawbones won't do anything for him.
12: Yeah, that's right, skipper.
9: What does this mean, Doctor? What happened to the cabin boy?
11: He was vaccinated and half infection set in. His arm is swollen a bit.
4: A bit? His arms were big like two arms.
9: Now, what have you done for the boy, Doctor?
11: All I could. Needs an operation, but we haven't the facilities aboard. We get to port tomorrow. I'll take him to a sanatorium where I can do the job right.
9: It'll be all right to wait. I mean, there's no great danger?
11: No, sir.
9: Very well. Johnson.
4: Yes, sir.
9: This is a serious offense striking a ship's officer. I can't let it pass. You'll have a hearing later. In the meantime, Matthews.
14: Aye, sir.
9: Put this man in irons.
14: Put him in irons?
9: Put him in irons.
14: All right, Johnson, come on.
4: Hey, you can put me in irons now. But I'll get that fellow later. I'll fix him.
9: All right. Now the rest of you, get back to your posts. Go on now.
13: Come on.
8: Margo, let's go below and see this cabin boy. The one they say has such a bad arm.
7: Do you think there's some truth to what the men say?
8: Well, I don't know, Margo. They may exaggerate, but I've always inclined to the belief that too many men can't be too far wrong.

0: Well, you ain't got much farther to go, sir. They got young Payne bunked at the bottom of these stairs.
1: I see. Well, this is certainly no place for a sick boy. Stifling hot.
2: Why isn't he in a deck cabin?
0: You ask me that, Miss Lane. You might as well ask me why they have a doctor aboard like Vadlow. Now, here we are. Step right in.
1: Thanks. Margot, you better wait here.
2: All right, Lamont.
0: Well, help me. Victor, what in thunder are you doing out of bed?
3: I'm not going to stay down here below any longer.
0: Now, you get back in bed.
3: Oh, I ship to do my trick like everybody else. I'm going to work.
1: Now, just a minute, son. You're in no condition to do any work.
3: Oh, I tell you, I've...
1: Take it easy.
0: Steady, boy. Back in bed with you.
1: Yeah, easy now. There we are.
3: They'll never ship me again. I fell down on my first voyage.
1: Don't worry about that. You've got a man-sized job getting well on your hands.
0: Victor, this here's Mr. Cranston, and... come in, Miss Lane.
2: Oh, thank you.
0: Mr. Cranston and Miss Lane, Victor. They're passengers. Come down to see how you're doing.
1: Do you mind if I look at your arm, Victor?
3: No, sir.
1: What? No bandage? See. That's a nasty wound.
2: Why, the arm must be swollen more than twice its normal size.
1: Tell me, Victor, how did it happen?
3: Well, it started from a vaccination I got in Hav. A bit of infection set in. Well, I didn't think it was much, but Dr. Vadlaw, he said it was serious.
1: Oh, I see.
3: Mr. Cranston.
1: Yes, Victor.
3: I won't lose my arm, will I? Oh, I can't do that, sir. I've got to work. You see, there's somebody depending on me. That's why I came to see, because there wasn't any work at home.
2: Oh, Victor, don't lose your courage.
3: Oh, it's my own fault I'm in this mess. I was warned against Vadlaw.
1: Warned? By whom?
3: Newt Johnson. He told me not to let Vadlaw touch me.
1: Johnson? The man who struck the doctor. Oh, I see.
4: Oh, Mr. Kent. How do you do, Miss Lane?
2: How do you do, Captain?
4: You've met Dr. Vadlaw, I believe.
1: Yes, Dr. Vadlaw, and I've met before.
4: Yeah, how do you do?
1: Captain, I don't think this boy should be kept down here. I'll be glad to pay for a deck cabin.
4: Oh, that won't be necessary. I had no idea he was so badly off. I'll have him moved at once.
5: Just a minute, Captain. I think I should be consulted in any plans that affect my patient.
2: Well, surely, Doctor, you don't object to his being moved out of this hot, humid place.
5: I wouldn't object, Miss Lane, if I thought it was best for the patient.
2: Well, you refuse to allow the boy to be moved?
5: Until my judgment dictates otherwise, yes.
2: Dr. Vadlaw, I think that you're...
1: Margot, please. I think we better leave the doctor with his patient. Come along.
2: Oh, Lamont, I'm so angry I could... Well, it's a good thing I'm not a man. I can't see why
1: Margot, that... please. This is a time to keep the head cool and the heart warm. I don't understand why Vadlaw sewed that wound up in the first place. It's an infection. It should be allowed to drain.
2: Well, something's got to be done. The boy's in great danger, Lamont.
1: Margot, I have a feeling Newt Johnson knows something. Perhaps the shadow can find the answer.
2: What are you going to do?
1: Have a little tete-a-tete with Seaman Johnson. In the meantime, Margot, I want you to go to the wireless room and send a message for me.
6: See you.
7: I'm standing right here in front of your cell.
6: I see nobody. Somebody play trick on me.
7: You can't see me, Johnson. You can only hear me.
6: You are a ghost, yeah?
7: I am not a ghost, Johnson.
6: If you are not a ghost, why I can see you?
7: Because I have the power to make myself invisible.
6: Yeah? What you want from me?
7: I'm here to help you. To help young Payne, if I can. I want to know why you attacked the doctor. Why you warned Victor Payne against him.
6: Because he is butcher. This is not first time he make people suffer. He trade firemen on Cerebic. Firemen lose leg. It read Cook and Francis William. Cook lose arm.
7: That certainly is not a flattering record.
6: You think that bad? He killed my friend, Tug Olson.
7: Killed him? How?
6: Tug have infection in shoulder. This doctor fool with him and he die. You believe me, this young Payne, he die too.
7: Johnson, I want you to leave this matter entirely in my hands.
6: Well, you may be smart fella, Mr. Shadow, but you believe me, you won't be able to do anything. This Victor Payne, he's going to lose arm, may lose life. Hey, no, you see.

0: By thunder, Mr. Cranston, this is unbelievable.
1: I don't think you could have it from better authority, Captain.
0: You had Miss Lane wire the inquiry an hour ago, you say?
1: Yes. And there you have the answer.
0: George Fadlaw refused license to practice because of failure to qualify in ability and character. Well, there's certainly no disputing this.
1: You see, Captain, Fadlaw's papers are forgeries. He has no right to practice.
0: Well, he must know we're on to him. We can't find him anywhere aboard. We've searched the ship from top to bottom. There's only one answer. He's gone over the side.
1: Well, my greatest concern right now is young Payne, Captain. If something's not done at once, he'll lose his arm.
0: Well, I've ordered the boy moved to a deck, Captain. What else can we do? There's no doctor aboard.
1: Well, perhaps you could transfer the boy to another ship.
0: I'm afraid not. We could never put him over the side in a sea like this. Too rough.
1: I see. Captain.
0: Yes?
1: At least we can get some advice. There must be a liner in our vicinity with a competent physician aboard.
0: Perhaps. Miles.
2: Aye, sir.
0: What was the last ship you logged?
2: I raised the Empress Marguerite about an hour ago, sir.
0: Where does she lie?
2: Dead on our course, sir.
0: Good. That's our ship, Cranston. I know the doctor aboard. Good man.
1: Contact him. In the meantime, I'll see what I can do for young Payne.
0: All right, Miles. Get Dr. Sprowls on the Empress Marguerite. Emergency.

0: Oh, Lamont, come in.
1: How's the boy, Margot?
0: Well, he's much more comfortable in this deck cabin. But he goes off into a coma every once in a while.
1: The pain must be horrible. Look at the way his face is contorted.
0: What are we going to do, Lamont?
1: Well, the captain's trying to contact the ship to get some advice from a physician.
0: I'm afraid we'll need more than advice.
1: Oh, Captain Blair. Any luck?
2: Yeah, I've got an answer from the Empress Marguerite.
1: Good, let's hear it.
2: Description of boy's arm indicates immediate operation imperative. In absence of licensed physician, suggest job be done by ship's officer or responsible layman.
0: How can that...
1: Now, wait, Morgan.
2: We'll direct operation with complete instructions via shortwave radio. Answer at once.
0: What does he mean, he'll direct the operation?
1: We'll have to set up a two-way radio so we can talk with the operator while the boy's on the table. Captain, that boy's life is in your hands.
2: In my hands?
1: When you're the ranking officer, you'll have to operate.
2: Oh, no, Cranston. That's out of the question. I don't know the first thing about surgery.
0: Lamont, why don't you do it?
1: What?
0: You've had some medical training.
1: But I've never done anything like that.
2: You've had medical training? Cranston, you must. For the boy's sake.
0: That youngster's life is at stake, Lamont. You can't let him down.
1: Captain. Yes? How long will it take to hook up the shortwave set?
2: Oh, about 15 minutes.
1: All right. Tell the Empress Marguerite we'll operate in 15 minutes.
3: Shortwave all set here, sir.
2: You ready, Cranston?
1: Yes, Captain. Margo, how about you?
0: I'm ready.
1: Good.
3: I'll give you the go-ahead, sir, in just a second, as soon as I raise the Marguerite.
2: As soon as you can. Here, Cranston, I'll put this microphone in front of you so you can talk to Dr. Sproul.
1: Thank you.
4: Mr. Cranston.
1: Yes, Victor.
4: Could I have a cigarette?
1: If it'll steady your nerves, certainly.
4: It'll help, sir.
1: Here you are.
4: Thanks.
1: Here's the light.
3: QL, answer 36.
4: Calling. Now I'm all set.
1: Victor. This is going to be a bit of an ordeal. You'll have to listen to all the details of the operation coming from the loudspeaker.
4: I can take it, sir.
1: You're sure, Victor? You want me to do this? You'll trust me?
4: Trust you, sir. I'll bet on you.
3: XQL, stand by. It's yours, Captain. Take it.
2: All right. Hello, Empress Marguerite?
5: Hello. Granada? Sproul speaking.
2: Well, this is Captain Blair, Doctor. We're ready on this end.
5: Good. Who's going to operate?
2: One of my passengers. I'll introduce him. Lamont Cranston, Dr. Sproul.
1: How do you do, Doctor?
5: Hello, Mr. Cranston. You've got quite a job on your hands, so let's get on with it.
0: Good luck, Lamont.
1: Thanks, Margo.
5: First, let me take a quick check on your setup. You've got a good, sharp scalpel, I suppose.
1: Yes, Doctor.
5: Plenty of towels.
1: A few dozen.
5: Any way of sterilizing them?
1: Baking them with hot irons.
5: Good. Gauze?
1: Yes.
5: Roll it into small strips about the size of a cigarette.
1: Margo, will you take care of that, please?
0: Yes, Lamont.
5: You'll need those to drain the wound. Now, the disinfectant.
1: Iodine.
5: Anesthetic.
1: I'm using a local, Doctor. I know how to administer that. I've done it before.
5: Just one thing more.
1: Yes, Doctor.
5: Will you confirm all my instructions as I give them so there'll be no chance of misunderstanding?
1: Yes, Doctor.
5: All right. Now then, you say you know how to administer the anesthetic?
1: Yes, Doctor. Hypo's all ready.
5: All right. First, the alcohol.
1: Alcohol, Margo.
0: Here, Lamont.
1: Ready, Doctor.
5: Swab the arm.
1: Right.
4: Feels good.
5: Hypo.
1: Ooh. Hypo. Victor, it's going to hurt for just a second, so brace yourself.
4: Let her go, sir.
1: All right.
4: Oh.
1: Good boy. There you are, Doctor.
5: Iodine.
1: Iodine.
5: Paint the entire area.
1: Right. Entire area of infection.
5: Make an incision about 2 inches long, passing through the most infected area. That's all there is to it.
1: All right, Doctor.
6: Don't move anybody.
0: Vanmore!
6: What is it? I have a patient here, and I'm not going to let any meddler usurp my authority.
2: You have no authority here.
6: I hold my authority right in my hand, Captain. And unless you do as I say, this gun's liable to start making a noise.
5: Mr. Cranston.
1: Just a moment, Doctor. We've had an interruption.
5: We've got to get on with this operation.
6: How are you doing, Doctor?
5: Dr. Ray is liable to prove fatal. We can't let this...
6: Get away from that radio, Padlo. Get away!
7: Now we'll get on with the operation. Without your help.
1: What do you mean?
7: I'm still the ship's doctor. I'm justified in taking any measures to protect my patient.
1: You're a charlatan, Badlaw. A faker. 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
7: Shut up, Cranston, or I'll kill you. Come on now, all of you. Get out.
1: Well, Margot, Captain Blair, it looks as though we'll have to leave.
2: Oh, but Cranston, this man...
1: I'm sorry, Captain. There's nothing we can do.
2: Well, if you think I'm going to let that boy undergo an operation...
1: Please, Captain.
2: All right.
1: I'll follow you right out.
7: What are you waiting for, Cranston? Get going. Take your hand off that light switch. Put on those lights. Why, you...
8: He's gone. There. We won't be disturbed now. Well, Victor, they've all gone. We're alone. Just you and me.
4: Keep away from me. Keep away. Don't come near me.
8: Why, Victor, I'm your doctor.
4: I don't want anything to do with you.
8: But I want to help you, Victor.
4: You haven't before.
8: I'm going to now.
4: What do you mean?
8: You have a very bad arm.
4: Yes, yes, thanks to you.
8: It'll have to come off. At once.
4: No. No. No, Mr. Cranston. Captain, help me, please.
8: Oh, they can't help you now, Victor. You're going.
4: No.
8: Take it easy. Just breathe in. You'll be asleep in. Now, Victor, when you wake up, your arm will be gone. Gone.
7: What was that?
9: Put down the scalpel, Butler.
7: What? Ah, oh, that's radio. I thought I broke it.
9: No use, Butler. This is a voice you can't shut out.
7: Who are you?
9: I am the Shadow.
7: The Shadow? Oh, yes, I've heard of you.
9: Get away from that table. I'm going to finish the operation on the boy's arm.
7: You a shadow operator? Oh, no, you don't. Not while I can do anything about it.
9: Put down that scalpel, I say.
7: After the arm's cut off.
9: In that case... Now, Vatalor, I hope you're convinced I'm not all shadow.
10: You're some sort of a devil.
9: Stay where you are. Keep away from this table. I've no time to bother with you.
7: I can't see you, but I can see you lift those instruments. Put them down.
9: Small incision.
7: Don't cut, stop, I say.
9: Passing through.
7: Stop or I'll shoot.
9: Most
7: you think I can't
9: area.
7: Hit you because I can't see you? Well, I'll show you.
8: Still operating, eh? I plugged you, Shadow.
7: Still begging for it, eh? Well, that should finish you. What's that?
9: The crew! Yes, Outlaw, the crew. They're coming for you.
7: They'll never get me.
9: You've used up four of your bullets.
7: Only one left, but this time I won't miss. The last one will find the mark. Where's Shadow? Here's for the last bullet. Easy.
0: Come
7: back there.
0: Lamont. You're hurt, Lamont. You're bleeding.
4: Never mind about me. I've got to finish with Victor.
2: What happened to Badlaw?
4: Shot himself. Here, Margo, hold the boy's arm while I finish.
2: All right, men. Back to your post. Badlaw's dead.
4: Margo. Captain.
2: Yes?
4: Look. Under this muscle.
0: Lamont.
2: What is it, Cranston?
4: It's a pure blood ruby.
2: Embedded in the boy's arm.
4: Yes. There's the reason for Victor Payne's infected arm. The explanation for Vardlaw's strange conduct. Let me have that scalpel, Margo.
0: Here you are, Lamont.
4: We'll have to get it out.
0: Lamont, how did it get in Victor's arm?
4: It was placed there by Vardlaw.
2: Why would he do a thing like that?
4: It was simply a diabolically clever way of smuggling precious stones. Vardlaw was only one in a ring of similar fiends.
2: By thunder! I never heard of the like.
0: That's why Badlaw didn't want to operate until he reached port.
4: Exactly. He wanted to get the jewel past the customs officials. There. It's out. And this is the end of the ring's mutilating and murdering enterprise. We'll sweep the sea clean of the whole filthy tribe.
2: Cranston, that shoulder of yours. We've got to take care of it.
4: We've got to take care of this boy first. Gauze, Margo.
0: Gauze, Lamont.
4: Ready with the cotton. Here, Captain. Hold the arm while I spread the wound.
2: All right.
4: Now, Margo. Cotton. Pack the wound with gauze. Or iodine. Wipe the perspiration from my face, Margo.
0: Lamont!
2: Cranston! Cranston!

0: Look, Lamont, here's an article in the newspaper that should give you some satisfaction.
1: Yes? What is it, Margot?
0: Listen. Surgery smuggling ring broken. 10 fake doctors taken into custody. Their private hospital raided.
1: Well, I guess that winds up the case very effectively.
0: Listen, Lamont. It says that the ring had their own hospital where they extracted the gems from the unsuspecting carriers.
1: Yes, that was Victor Payne was. An unsuspecting carrier. Well, Victor's none the worse for his experience, and the ring is broken. Badlaw's dead.
0: Yes, and your wounded shoulder is healing very nicely. The doctor told me this morning that you'd be up and around again in a day or so.
1: Well, that's good news. I imagine that if I take care of myself, eat the right food, exercise, build myself up, that eventually I'll be in proper condition to take another rescuer at sea.

0: Today's program is based on a story copyrighted by the Shadow Magazine. All the characters and all the places named are fictitious. Any similarity to persons living or dead is purely coincidental. The Shadow Magazine is on sale at your local newsstand.
1: The weight of crime.
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0: Tonight, Gangbusters presents the case of the counterfeit combine, which printed more than $500,000 in bogus bills, until an alert farmer and a hot turkey helped hard-working Secret Service agents close the case.
1: Gangbusters presents as narrator by proxy of tonight's case, the Honorable U.E. 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
2: Thank you. And good evening, Gangbusters listeners. Our case tonight begins last spring in the city of Chicago. It was early in the evening in an apartment house near Douglas Park, and a slightly built man, carrying what was obviously a box of flowers, bounded up two steps at a time toward the door of a second-floor apartment.
3: Pearl, I...
4: Hello, Andy.
3: Gus, hiya.
4: Oh, where you been, Andy? 2 hours I've been sitting here, cooling my heels, waiting for you.
3: Ain't Pearl here?
4: Well, who do you think got me in? She's fine company. Where you taking her tonight? Her hair, her nails, the works. When are you celebrating?
3: Pearl!
4: What do you got there, flowers? I thought only college boys brought flowers.
5: Hey, Andy, relax. I'm here. I'm just getting ready for the big night out.
3: Yeah, okay, Pearl. I got some flowers for you.
5: That's nice.
4: You see, you got all the trouble to bring violets.
3: They're orchids.
4: Okay, orchids. How's it get you? That's nice. Bang.
3: Well, she's getting dressed.
4: Now listen, Andy. We've been associating business a long time. That Pearl don't care no more for you than that. She's out after what she can get.
3: Gus, I don't want no discussion of this again.
4: As soon as something better comes along with more dough, she'll drop you head first. She's a social client.
3: I don't want to hear nothing else about it.
4: Okay, you bought your shoes, walk in them. Anyway, I came here for a conference.
3: About what?
4: Here. Get rid of these.
3: Oh, listen, Gus, I still ain't unloaded half of the last.
4: That's the trouble. The boss says you ain't producing.
3: Who ain't producing? I'm out breaking my back every day.
4: Listen, you got the best go of all the guys. There ain't one of the boys wouldn't grab your territory in a minute, Andy. You got the best counterfeit since Lusty.
3: The counterfeit may be okay, Gus, but do you know how far I got to ride between farmhouses? How many turkeys can I buy, and how many farmers got change in the house for a 20 or a 10?
4: Listen, Danny, them's your problems. The boss says produce or you lose your franchise.
3: I want to talk to the boss.
4: Now, don't you know better than that, Andy?
3: I want to get this thing straightened out.
4: Look. You got a good deal.
3: Yeah.
4: If you get nailed, you don't know the boss or they can't touch him. If he gets nailed, vice versa, so you're better off.
3: I'll tell him I'm getting tired of working the farmers. Tell him I want to work bars or someplace.
4: Listen, we got plenty of guys working the bars. We got too many. Ah, you got a good thing, Andy. I'll just produce. Well, you and Pearl have a good time tonight.
3: Yeah.
4: But tomorrow, get to work.
3: Get to work. Pearl?
5: Well?
3: Well, what?
5: Did you tell him you want to meet the boss?
3: Yeah, I told him.
5: How you like the hair this way? Chick, huh?
3: Yeah.
5: What'd he say? Look around my neck there, see if I missed any hairs putting it up.
3: No, you didn't miss none, honey.
5: Well, what'd he say?
3: Oh, the same old story. I'll be better off if I don't meet the boss.
5: How do you expect to get ahead in this world if you don't know who you're working for?
3: Tell you the truth, Pearl, I don't care.
5: Well, I do.
3: Why?
5: Because I want to see you get ahead. You never get ahead dealing through Gus. You got to go to somebody higher up, get a better deal. Gus can't give it to you. Listen, that counterfeit costs you 15 cents on the dollar. Right or wrong?
3: Well, that's good stuff, honey. Best I ever seen.
5: And you got to go out and buy chickens and eggs and turkeys with it to get change in the hard stuff. Right or wrong?
3: Well, that's my territory, baby. The farmers.
5: Okay, you take $10 in counterfeit. Costs you a buck and a half. You invest a couple of bucks more in eggs or

0: something you got to throw away, plus gas and oil. How much do you make out of the deal?
1: Well, it ain't so terrible, Pearl. We live so bad.
0: And supposing some guy you buy a turkey from, instead of a farmer, he's a Secret Service agent. Then you really bought yourself a turkey.
1: Well, in this business, you got to take risks. It's the nature of it.
0: Button me up the back, will you?
1: Yeah, baby, sure. Oh, they ought to make these things with zippers.
0: Now, next time you see Gus, you put it on the line about where you stand. If you don't tell him, I will.
1: Okay, well, I'll tell him.
0: Didn't you say you bought me some flowers?
1: Oh, yeah, I'll get them.
0: No, never mind yet. Just finish the buttoning.
1: Okay.
0: Now, I want you to act like a gentleman when we get to the Tally-Ho Club, because that's a
2: Who
0: very...
2: Who said we're going to the Tally-Ho?
0: I did.
2: Well, they soak you an arm and a leg there.
0: That's where I want to go, to the Tally-Ho.
3: 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Count of a $10 and $20 Federal Reserve notes in circulation, Chicago area, increasing daily. Count of it appearing so many different places, unquestionably work of dozens of passes, and indicating well-organized operation. Investigation so far, fruitless. Suggest temporary assignment, this district, as many agents as can be spared. Signed, Deason.
4: Hello, boss.
1: Well, Gus, you're up early this morning.
4: Yeah, I got a big day ahead of me.
1: What's the matter? You got troubles?
4: No, not exactly troubles, but a few of them shovers ain't moving the queer as fast as they could.
1: That's your job, Gus, to make them move it fast. But sooner or later, they're going to grab one of these shovers.
4: Gee, I don't see how they could miss.
1: And when they do, that's when you and I will have to pull up stakes.
4: Anything you say, boss. I'll see you later.
1: Now, just a minute.
4: You know what?
1: This chap that you have working the farmers, this Andy, what's his name?
4: Oh, Trojek, Andy Trojek.
1: Yes, find out if he was at the Tally-Ho Club last night.
4: Well, I don't know whether he went there, but he was going out someplace. Why?
1: Does he have a girl? Blonde?
4: Yeah, Pearl. Hey, how'd you recognize Andy? You never met him.
1: You pointed him out to me once.
4: Oh, yeah.
1: That blonde is quite a dish.
4: She ain't bad.
1: Andy works the farmers, huh?
4: Yeah.
1: All right, you tell Andy the Secret Service is getting pretty close to him around where he's working.
4: Are they?
1: Tell him he ought to take a trip. Southern Indiana. He should do all right down there. He can take all the time he wants. A couple of weeks.
4: Hey, what is it?
1: Just tell him to take the trip. Work down there. And then, about Pearl. Bring her around to meet me. I think she'd be nice company.
5: Trips I gotta take. Trips.
4: So for how long is it?
5: It's for long enough, Guts.
4: Oh.
5: What's Pearl gonna do without me? She don't like it none, you know. Pearl?
4: Well, she'll be all right.
5: Yeah, maybe. Well, I'll be all right. Pearl!
4: Now, listen, Andy, the boss says...
5: I'm getting good and sick of what the boss says. I'm ready to leave, baby.
4: Yeah, he's ready.
0: Well, don't forget to change your socks.
2: That's all you gotta say to me? Don't forget to change your socks?
0: Watch out for the cops.
2: Pearl, baby, come here.
0: Oh, Andy. In front of people.
4: Not people. Now, go on, grab your bag, Andy. Come on, get going.
2: Yeah. Well, I'll write to you, baby.
0: Yeah, write to me. Well, Gus, you shipped him off in a hurry, didn't you?
4: Well, you know how it is, Pearl. Things are getting hot around here. We've got to make the best of a good thing.
0: Yeah? The boss told you?
4: Sure, he told me.
0: Well... You got rid of Andy. What's on your mind? If I didn't have any idea.
4: Well, there's nothing on my mind, Pearl.
0: Look, Gus, let's get something straight. Don't make a play for me. I don't go for your type.
4: Who was going to make a play for you? We're just going to ask you out to have dinner out, that's all.
0: That ain't a play.
4: Well, now, listen, I got my own girl. Just thought maybe you'd like to meet a friend of mine.
0: Who's your friend? Boss?
4: Yeah, just a friend. You want to go or don't you?
0: No.
4: Well, what are you going to do sitting around here?
0: She good looking?
4: Oh, ain't bad looking. He's got dough. Got plenty.
0: Okay, Gus. You're right. What am I going to do sitting around here?
4: I'll pick you up at 8 o'clock.
6: Well, gangbusters listeners, you can see that complications were developing within this smooth gang of counterfeiters. And agents of the United States Secret Service are the first to take advantage of such complications.
7: And now back to Gangbusters. And here again by proxy is tonight's narrator, the Honorable U.E. Bauman, Chief of the United States Secret Service.
6: As I was telling you, agents of the United States Secret Service, Treasury Department, were troubled by a gang of well-organized counterfeiters in the Chicago area. In the Chicago office of the Secret Service, supervising agent Jack Easton and agent Al Manners were talking over their problems.
8: And if that's not enough, Al, Washington says they'll send me every agent that can be spared from every district in the country.
9: Well, these extra men ought to help some, Mr. Easton, but that counterfeit's just a little too good. Just a little too good.
8: We'll get them, Al.
9: Yeah, I know we'll get them, Mr. Easton, but in the meantime, there's a lot of merchants who are getting nicked.
8: Yes, and farmers. Don't forget the farmers.
9: How can I forget the farmers?
8: You know, when those extra men get in here, I think we'll start concentrating on the farmer angle.
9: That's a lot of territory to cover.
8: I know. And I come from a farm family myself. If there's one thing a farmer does, that's read his mail. Now, we've got to get ourselves up a nice bulletin to send out. We've got to tell the farmers to watch out for strangers using tens and twenties to buy chickens, eggs, turkeys, and so forth. We've got to tell them how to detect this counterfeit and what to do when they see it.
9: Yeah, maybe that's the angle.
8: And we'll have men stationed all over Illinois and Indiana. They can follow up any leads the farmers give us, and fast. What do you think, Al?
9: It's as good as anything.
8: Okay. Start plans to get this warning notice rolling. And map out the locations where you're going to station the men.
0: What you drag me into, Gus?
4: You'll have a good time, Pearl, believe me.
0: Supposed to go out to dinner with a high-class friend of yours and where we wind up. Joint with a jukebox.
4: Oh, there he is. Come on.
0: Him?
4: Yeah. Excuse me.
0: Hey.
4: Excuse me, please.
0: That's nice. Dignified, kind of.
4: Didn't I tell you? Well, I'm sorry we're a little late, Ralph. We got caught in traffic.
10: That's all right.
4: Pearl? Ralph. Ralph Pearl.
0: Pleased to meet you.
4: Good. Why don't we sit down?
0: Thank you.
4: Gus, well, I think I better go get my girl, Ralph. You don't mind, huh?
10: I don't mind.
0: Neither do I.
4: Yeah. Well, meet you later.
10: Now, what'll you have to drink, Pearl?
0: Whiskey? Soda on the side, of course.
10: Yeah. Waiter. Whiskey, soda on the side.
4: Right.
0: Well, now that that's settled, would you like to straighten me out on something, Ralph?
10: Of course, anything.
0: Just how did all this come about? You and me and everything.
10: Well, it's really very simple. Gus is a good friend of mine. He's been describing a certain gorgeous blonde to me, and I said I'd like to meet her.
0: So, here we are.
10: Not sorry?
0: No, not me. I'm the last person in the world to get sorry. By the way, what line of work are you in? I always like to know what my gentleman friends do.
10: You're not really interested, are you?
0: Okay, if you're ashamed of it.
10: There's nothing to be ashamed of. I'm, a bookie.
0: A bookie?
10: I take bets on racehorses.
0: I know what a bookie does. Where's that waiter with my drink?
10: He'll be here. I'm sorry to bring you to this place, but it was most convenient for Gus. We'll have dinner downtown someplace. Mm.
0: Gus didn't go to get his girl, did he?
10: He said that's where he was going.
0: He won't meet us later, will he?
10: Mine?
0: Mine? Tickled to death?
10: You want to know something? I think we're going to get along fine.
0: I'll go you one better. I think we're going to get along great.
10: Good, good.
11: We just got another wire, Mr. Easton.
8: Oh?
11: Some more of the counterfeit showed up down in Sullivan County, southern Indiana.
8: Who have you got working there, Al?
11: Miller.
8: Mm-hmm. It looks like somebody is trying to make the best of a good thing down there. Look, why don't you take a run down to Sullivan and work along with Miller?
9: Okay.
8: You better get going right away, before the shover moves on.
9: I've got my car right over in the lot. I'll be on my way in 15 minutes.
5: Let her ring, baby.
0: Well, I really ought to answer, Dale.
5: Why?
0: I wonder all night who it was. Excuse me. Hello?
12: Hello, is that all you got to say to me? How are you? Where you been for 3 nights? I'm burning up the wires trying to get you.
0: Andy, where are you?
12: In Sullivan, Indiana, honey. I've been working the countryside around here. Oh, I'm making a mint. You miss me, sweetheart?
0: Of course.
12: I'll be home Sunday.
0: Well, if you're doing so well, Andy, why don't you stay out?
12: Well, I want to see you, baby. I want to talk to you. I'll call you again tomorrow night.
0: You'll be here Sunday.
12: Yeah, but I...
0: Look, Andy, I haven't eaten any dinner. I got my hat and coat on. I just got to go out and eat. I'm starved.
12: Pearl, what are you giving me? What kind of brush is this?
0: Call me tomorrow, huh? Bye, Andy.
8: Huh? Don't look so disgusted.
0: Now you see what I got to put up with.
8: You can handle him, can't you?
0: I don't know, Ralph. I may need a little help.
8: What do you mean?
0: I mean, now's the time for us to put our cards on the table. Okay?
8: All right.
0: I presume you are interested in me, more or less.
8: Well, I don't think there's any doubt about that. You want me to do something about Andy?
0: Well, you are his boss, aren't you?
8: Pearl, you won't have any trouble with Andy. First, you'll move where he can't find you. And second, if he becomes too insistent, Gus will have a little talk with him.
13: Seven, eight, nine, 10, 10, 20. Here's the change, mister.
5: Thanks. How do you keep one of these turkeys quiet?
13: Well, you bought him from me. That's your problem now.
5: Yeah. Well, I'll manage.
13: Hey, it's a funny thing, mister. Just the other day, I got notice in the United States Secret Service in the mail. Hey, wait a minute. Where? Hazel! Hazel! Where's that circular from the Secret Service? Hazel!
5: Pearl, baby.
14: Oh, hello, Andy.
5: Oh, sweetheart, I didn't sleep all night. You were kind of short with me on the phone. What's the matter? Weren't you feeling good? You lonely?
14: I'm all right. Look, where are you? You still in Indiana?
5: Yeah, Sullivan in a booth in a drugstore. Listen, honey, I don't like this traveling at all.
14: You don't, huh?
5: No, when I get back Sunday, I'm going to tell Gus to give it to the boss straight.
14: Well, let me tell you something. I've been asking you for months to find out who the boss is. I know him.
5: You do?
14: You bet I do, and we're the best of friends.
5: Pearl.
14: The very best of friends. And you might as well stay in Sullivan.
5: What?
14: If you come in Sunday, you'll find me gone. I'm packing right now. Goodbye.
5: Pearl! Pearl! Pearl! The boss. The best of friends.
9: All right, mister.
5: Hey.
9: Secret Service.
5: What do you want with me?
9: Just a few words and a little of your time. Is that your car parked outside the Chevy?
5: I don't have a car.
9: We'll see about that. That car was used by a man answering your description to shove a few counterfeit bills in farmers. One of them got your license number. See what you're carrying.
5: Stay out of my pockets. You've got no right. Okay, you nailed me.
9: Sure. A stack of counterfeit 20s in your pocket, and then you make an admission. Now go on. Walk out of here. You're going back to Chicago.

0: has got me worried, Mr. Easton. I don't too much like the idea of trusting that Andy, even if he is sore about the girl.
1: Now, if he made a break, he wouldn't get very far. We've got every door covered.
0: Well, that's not what I mean. I mean, what's he telling Gus over there? What we've told him to? Or is he telling him this place is loaded with Secret Service agents?
1: That's a chance we have to take, Al. We've got nothing on anybody except Andy. He says this Gus is the contact man, and Gus can lead us to the boss.
0: I don't like doing business this way.
1: Well, I don't think Andy will pull any fast one. He's too burned up about the boss stepping in and taking over his girl.
0: Well, maybe... Uh-oh. Gus is getting up.
1: Yeah.
0: There he goes, out the door.
1: Okay, Al. Get behind Gus and stay there.
0: Yeah. I'll phone you later. Keep your fingers crossed.
1: On both hands, Al. On both hands.
2: Okay, Mr. Easton. I've done your job for you.
1: Sit down, Andy.
2: Thanks.
1: Did you tell Gus you wanted some more counterfeit?
2: Yeah, I told him.
1: What did he say?
2: Said he'd get it for me.
1: What about Pearl? Did you ask Gus if he knew where she was?
2: Yeah. Said he had no idea. Look, Mr. Easton, when you get him, don't let me near her or this boss, whoever he is. I'll tear him apart.
1: You don't have to worry about that. We'll keep you plenty separated. Okay, let's get going. I think it's safe enough now.

0: Supervising Agent Easton.
1: This is Al.
0: Were you able to stay behind Gus?
1: You bet. All the way. He went to an apartment house on Ithaca, 6722, and he went upstairs to the third floor to an apartment occupied by one Ralph Walters. And he's still up there.
0: Ralph Walters?
1: Yeah. I checked on him with the janitor. Walters owns an offset print shop downtown.
0: Print shop, huh? That could be our man.
1: Could be. I'd swear to it.
0: All right, Al. I'll round up the boys and we'll be right over. I want to have a talk with this Mr. Ralph Walters.
2: And now back to Gangbusters.
3: And then Andy tells me, Buzz, he tells me, Gus, if you run into Pearl any place, tell her I gotta see her.
4: Fine chance he's got.
5: Well, Pearl, you want to go back to Andy?
4: Is that a joke?
3: Hey, how about another drink? What's the matter? You got prohibition back around here or something?
4: Nothing.
5: All right, baby.
6: How about you, honey, the same?
5: Yes, the same.
6: Okay.
5: Great girl, Gus.
3: Yeah. But just watch out. Boss, she don't do the same thing to you she did to Andy.
5: I'm not worried.
3: Well, the guy's around with more money than you got, you know.
5: Gus, you're a pretty smart boy.
3: Yeah?
5: You've been sticking your neck out long enough. You work on the inside from now on. We'll get somebody else to contract the shovers.
3: Oh, a promotion. Thanks, boss.
5: We've got the best set of plates ever. We can go on for years. Never get touched. We can... Pearl!
3: Maybe she got her head caught in the icebox.
5: Pearl!
6: Okay, I'll be in there.
3: Guess she didn't.
5: Well, hurry up, Pearl. We...
3: Uh-oh.
7: That's it, boys. Be smart. Don't make a move.
6: He knocked on the kitchen door. They said it was the janitor.
7: We're Secret Service agents.
5: Now listen here.
0: Be quiet for a while. We want to do a little talking first. When we get finished, you can gab all you want. We'll be all ears.
8: Well, Gangbusters listeners, before that night was over, agents of the Secret Service had recovered hundreds of thousands of dollars in bogus money and the plates from which it was printed. The names of a dozen or so passers of counterfeit were also known to them. The general roundup began. Members of this gang are now serving terms ranging from 4 to 14 years in various federal penitentiaries.
9: Well, thank you, Chief U.E. Bauman, for this insight into the work of the United States Secret Service Treasury Department. Now, you've told me that there are still thousands of bogus $10 and $20 bills in circulation. So, in place of our regular clue tonight, here is a detailed description of these bills. Anyone who handles money should take a pad and pencil and write down this information.
7: Attention, all citizens, retail merchants and cashiers in particular. 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Letter G, G as in George, in a seal on the face of the bill, left side.
1: If you have such a $10 bill, check the portrait of Alexander Hamilton. 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G110, H110, I110, J110, K108, or L108. 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
7: Warning, when you accept counterfeit money, you are the loser. These counterfeit $10 and $20 notes on the Federal Reserve Bank of Chicago are very deceptive and are expertly reproduced. The silk threads found in the paper of genuine bills are simulated by red ink marks or cannot be found at all. If in doubt, carefully compare a suspected note with a genuine one or telephone police or the U.S. Secret Service.
9: If you are given one of these counterfeit $10 or $20 notes, attempt to delay the party and notify your local police or the nearest office of the United States Secret Service at once. Tonight's case was dramatized by Stanley Niss and directed by William Sweets, with Mandel Kramer and Elspeth Eric in leading roles. Jay Jackson speaking. Gangbusters is a Phillips H. Lord production.
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2: Avenger.
3: The road to crime ends in a trap that justice sets. Crime does not pay.

0: The Avenger, sworn enemy of evil, is actually Jim Brandon, a famous biochemist. Through his numerous scientific experiments, Brandon has perfected two inventions to aid him in his crusade against crime as the Avenger. The telepathic indicator, by which he is able to pick up thought flashes, and the secret diffusion capsule, which cloaks him in the black light of invisibility. Brandon's assistant, the beautiful Fern Collier, is the only one who shares his secrets and knows that he is the man the underworld fears as the Avenger. And now, the Avenger and the Wingate heirs.
1: Now listen here, Royce. I may be old, but I'm not exactly blind. It's time some drastic steps were taken around
2: now
1: here.
2: Take it easy, Captain Wingate. You mustn't allow yourself to get so excited.
1: Keep quiet, Rice. I brought you down here to read the riot act. Nothing's going to stop me. I'm not taken in by your sanctimonious airs and pretended concern for me. You've been my lawyer for 30 years, but I discovered you'd never been my friend.
2: Oh, really, Captain, that's unfair.
1: You're like all the others, Royce. Just waiting for me to die.
2: Captain Wingate...
1: Don't bother trying to deny it. I know you've been using my holdings to put through deals I never authorized. That's as good as stealing, Royce. And by the great horn spoon, I'm going to make you pay for it.
2: Captain Wingate, listen.
1: You listen. I want you to bring my will over here in the morning. I'm cutting you out of it. Along with those four good-for-nothing nephews of mine. I'll leave every penny to the Seaman's Charity.
2: Captain Wingate, as your will stands, it's very eccentric insofar as your nephews are concerned. You're making them sweat for every dollar as it is. Now, why not?
1: Do as I tell you, Royce. Have that will here first thing in the morning. I'm going to send all you vultures packing.

0: Piper. Piper, where other places are you?
1: I'm coming, Captain. Don't get your wind up.
0: You drive that scoundrel Royce back into town, Piper?
2: Aye, that I did, Captain. Say, what's ailing that lawyer? I never saw him in such a sour temper.
0: Well, maybe you won't be so chippy yourself when you hear what I got to say.
2: Well, you got the storm signals up again, Captain.
0: How long you been living here at Wingate Manor, Piper?
2: 15 years. Come next month, Captain.
0: And all that time, I've paid you a good salary for doing next to nothing, haven't I?
2: Well, now, wait a minute.
0: But my sentiment has its limits, Piper. Just because we sailed the seas together when we were young, there's no reason why I should let you cheat me, is it?
2: Oh, what are you getting at, Captain?
0: This, Piper. You've stripped my orchards of their fruit and sold them. The flowers in my garden went to the florists in town, and you collected. For 15 years, you've sold everything from gas out of my cars to food out of my cupboards.
2: Well, maybe I have done a few things I shouldn't, but
0: you had the gall to sit around here waiting for me to die and leave you a fat pension. Well, the wind has changed, Piper. I found you out. And I'm giving you a week's notice to clear out.
2: Well, Captain, you can't do that. I'm an old man.
0: You heard me. I'm clearing the decks. You get 1 week. In the meantime, I'll expect some service from you.
2: I knew you could be mean, but I never thought you...
0: Your thinking comes too late. Here, deliver these 4 letters to my nephews in their rooms. I think I should inform my worthy heirs that tomorrow I intend to change my will. Get about it now.
2: All right. I'll deliver these letters, and I'll tell your nephews that the devil has possessed you.
0: My heirs. The Wingate heirs. 4 lazy parasites sitting around waiting for an old man to die. I'll show them. Joe, the engineer who never builds. Tom, the doctor who never had a patient. Ralph and Oliver, the wastrels. Paupers, all of them. Tomorrow I'll cut them off completely. Then I think I'll live to be 100. Just to watch them suffer.

0: Turn left here, Jim. That's Wingate Manor at the top of the hill.
1: This looks like a magnificent estate, Inspector.
0: It is, but if these rich old codgers have to jump out of their windows, I wish they wouldn't pick 3 o'clock in the morning to do it.
1: Well, it shouldn't take very long. Say, there's quite a crowd gathered in front of the house.
0: Pull up here, Jim.
1: Okay.
0: Come on, let's have a look. Step aside, please. Police. There's the body over there, Jim. Better look it over.
1: Right, Inspector.
0: Who's taking charge of things here?
2: I'm Smedley Royce, Captain Wingate's lawyer. I'd be glad to help in any way I can.
0: Were you here when this happened?
2: No, I just arrived. Dr. Thomas Wingate, one of Captain Wingate's nephews, called me.
0: Who discovered the body?
2: I think he did. Dr. Thomas, I mean.
3: That's right, Inspector. I'm Tom Wingate. My room faces this side courtyard. I heard the noise and came running, but Uncle was dead before we reached him.
0: We?
3: Yes, my three cousins, Joe, Ralph, and Oliver. We all got out here at about the same time.
0: I see. Where was your uncle when he jumped?
3: In his study on the third floor. It's just above here.
4: Oh, Inspector.
0: Yes.
1: Wingate seems to have died instantly.
0: Okay, Jim. My men will be here in a minute. In the meantime, let's have a look at the study upstairs. Would you mind coming along, Royce?
2: Not at all. The door is locked.
0: Does anybody in the house have a key?
2: Well, no. The captain had the only key, and I suppose that's on the inside.
1: Shall we break the door in, Inspector?
0: Yeah, come on, Jim. Let's put our shoulders to it.
1: All right, ready?
0: Yes. Yeah, that did it.
1: Just a minute. I'll turn on the light.
2: Well, Captain Wingate frequently worked late at night. By the looks of his desk, he must have been writing just
0: Don't
2: before.
0: Touch anything on that desk, Royce.
2: Oh, I'm sorry. I'm just a little curious.
0: For the moment, the case is in the hands of the police.
2: Of course.
1: Captain Wingate seems to have been tracing the history of his family.
2: Yes, that's right. The captain was an ardent student of genealogy.
1: Well, Royce, would you call the members of the family together? There are a few routine matters to straighten out.
2: Yes, of course. Right away, Mr. Brandon.
0: Jim, what are you up to? There's no need to conduct an investigation tonight.
1: Inspector, have your men check to see if the captain had his keys on him when he jumped. They're not in here.
0: Okay, Jim.
1: What was he writing there at the desk?
0: Oh, some kind of a paper entitled Genealogical Reasons for Four Worthless Nephews.
1: Sounds morbid.
0: This stuff proves that the old man was pretty low in his mind. I guess that's why he decided to end it all.
1: Inspector, I'm almost certain Captain Wingate was murdered.
0: What?
1: There are things in this room that just don't add up to suicide.
0: For instance?
1: Well, this is a small, uncomfortable room. Nothing but work would keep a man in here until 3 o'clock in the morning.
0: Well, that checks with what Royce said.
1: Look, if Wingate had been sitting there working, he would have had the light on, wouldn't he?
0: Sure.
1: Well, when we came into this room, it was dark. I turned the light on.
0: Say, that's right, Jim.
1: Now, a man about to jump out the window doesn't bother to switch out the light first.
0: No.
1: But a person leaving a room by the door turns it out automatically.
0: All of which adds up to the fact that someone pushed Wingate out of the window.
1: Offhand, I'd say there's more than an even chance of it, Inspector.
0: Well, let's go to work, Jim.
1: Inspector, we'd have a lot to gain by keeping our investigation undercover until after the reading of the will.
0: Yeah. That will might have a very interesting story to tell.
2: After the deduction of these personal bequests to the above mentioned for services rendered, I bequeath the rest of my estate to my four nephews.
5: Well, that's what we've been waiting for, I should say.
2: Just a moment. I haven't finished. There's several conditions. Provided each of those nephews stays in my study alone for 1 week and, using the books available there, traces the history of the Wingate family down to the time of his own birth. If, for any reason whatsoever, the history is not completed, or the person fails to stay within the room for the required week, he forfeits his right to the share of the estate. And the estate will be divided equally among those nephews who succeed in this requirement. If none succeeds, the estate is willed in its entirety to the Seaman's Charity, as indicated above.
4: Well, Jim, that last clause certainly threw a bombshell into this little gathering.
1: I think that's exactly what it was meant to do, Fern. Oh, Captain Wingate certainly had it in for those nephews of his.
5: Mr. Royce, just a moment, please.
2: Quiet, please. Joseph Wingate has the floor.
5: Thank you. I'd like to ask a question, Mr. Royce.
2: Go right ahead.
5: Would it be possible, provided we four Wingate nephews are in agreement, to divide the estate equally among us without regard to that last eccentric provision?
2: I'm afraid not, Joseph. I understand your position, but according to the law, this will must be carried out to the letter.
5: Well, we might as well get started on it then. In what order are we to try for the grand prize, Mr. Royce?
2: Ralph Wingate first, Oliver Wingate second, you, Joseph Wingate third, and Dr. Thomas Wingate last.
3: This whole thing is preposterous.
5: You mean you're not going to try for it, Tom?
3: I mean nothing of the kind, Joe. What about you, Oliver?
0: Well, I'm on, and so is Ralph.
2: All right, then. Provisions will be stocked within the room, and no outside communication of any kind will be permitted. The door will be locked from the outside by Captain Wingate's banker.
5: Well, Ralph, are you ready? Let's see how you can take a week of solitary confinement.

0: Jim, even though I didn't get in on the ground floor of this case, I know you think old Captain Wingate was murdered.
1: That's right, Fern. But we'll have to move slowly on this. There are six suspects.
0: Six? How do you figure that, Jim?
1: The four nephews, Royce the lawyer, and Piper the servant. Every one of them had something to gain by Captain Wingate's death on that particular night.
0: Why that particular night?
1: Because Wingate planned to change his will the following morning and cut every one of them off without a cent.
0: How did you find that out, Jim?
1: Wingate had drawn up a rough draft of the changes he intended to make. Those papers were found in his coat pocket after his death.
0: Six suspects. Which one do we go to work on first?
1: All of them. We're going to make a tour of the house. That way we should find out a few things about the people who live in Wingate Manor.

0: Now, back to the Avenger and the Wingate heirs.
1: Well, that's that. We've worked our way right up here to the attic, Jim, and haven't found a thing. Except that Wingate Manor could stand for some improvement.
2: Wait a minute, Fern. Do you hear anything in this attic?
1: Yes. Sounds like water dripping somewhere.
2: That's what I thought. Let's have a look.
3: Fern, it's over here on the other side of these trunks.
1: Oh, it's only a leaking faucet. At one time, they must have intended to finish this attic for living quarters.
2: No. This faucet has been installed rather recently, and this tin drain into which it drips is almost new.
1: It probably needs a new washer. Why don't you speak to Piper about it?
2: No, it's all right. I turned it off.
1: Come on, then. Let's get back into town. I'm hungry.

0: Hello?
1: Jim, I hate to get you up like this again, but Ralph Wingate just jumped out of the window.
2: Okay, Inspector. Pick me up on your way out there.

0: Well, Jim, we had a few hours to go over everything. Do you think Ralph Wingate was murdered?
1: There's nothing to indicate that, Inspector. This has all the earmarks of suicide.
0: Then that washes up the case. Ralph murdered the old captain. Then his conscience started bothering him while he was locked up here alone.
1: A possibility, Inspector, but we'll have to prove it.
0: Well, that might not be so easy to prove.
1: It's Oliver Wingate's turn to go into the study next. Let everything proceed according to schedule. I'm beginning to get an idea, Inspector.

0: Jim, this is the third night we've set up this net under that study window. I think Oliver's going to stick it out.
1: If he does, then we're right back where we started, Jim.
2: Fern, I still believe Oliver will jump. And when he does, we've got to be on hand to save him.
1: Can we rehearse everything so there won't be any slips?
2: All right. Here's the plan. As soon as Oliver jumps, we bundle him off in that car over there, and the inspector's men will rush him to the hospital and keep him under guard. In the meantime, we bring in the net, place that dummy underneath the window, and cover it up. Then we give the alarm.
0: And within a few minutes after that, some of my men will arrive and bear the dummy away. And to the best knowledge of our suspects, Oliver Wingate is dead.
1: All very well, but where does all this get us?
2: It gives us a chance to question Oliver Wingate and find out why he jumped. From there, it should be easy to trace the murderer.
1: Oh, Jim, look. It's Oliver. He's on the window ledge.
2: He's going to jump, all right. Get ready, Inspector.
3: The noise!

0: This Wingate case certainly seems to have a jinx on it, Jim. Every clue we start to work on goes up in smoke.
1: Yes, we've had some tough breaks, Fern. If things had worked out as planned, the case would be solved by now.
0: Well, we had no way of knowing Oliver would crack up completely and not be able to tell us anything.
1: We did find out one thing. Oliver had his ears stuffed with paper. He was trying to shut out that noise he screamed about as he was falling.
0: The doctor says he'll probably be all right within a few weeks.
1: Oh, we can't wait for that. In the meantime, it serves our purpose to let everyone here at Wingate Manor believe he's dead.
0: Who's locked up in the study now, Jim?
1: Joe, the engineer.
0: I'm completely baffled. I don't know whom to suspect.
1: There are still four suspects, Fern. Royce, Dr. Tom, Piper, and Joe. We can't overlook any of them.
0: This case proves that too many motives are as bad as none at all.
1: I'm going up to the attic. I want to do a little investigating.
0: The attic again? What's so interesting up there, Jim?
1: I'll let you know later, Fern. Right now, I want you to go downstairs and keep your eye on Piper and Dr. Tom. They had their heads together in the dining room when we came up here.
0: Right, Jim.

0: You'll be having another helping, Dr. Tom.
1: No, thanks, Piper. I'm not hungry.
0: Oh, that's too bad. You ought to eat, Dr. Tom. At a time like this, a man needs his strength.
1: Yeah, things are in a mess, all right. Yeah. Every time I turn around, I run into Brandon or that police inspector. Why don't they keep their noses out of things that don't concern them?
0: Well, I reckon the police have a right to get their wind up over three deaths, Dr. Tom.
1: Three suicides, Piper.
0: Were they, Dr. Tom?
1: Piper, what are you driving at?
0: Ooh, nothing.
1: Come on. Come on, out with it.
0: Well, you got to admit that the old captain died mighty convenient for a lot of people.
1: You included. Don't forget that. Your head was going to roll with the rest of us.
0: Oh, I'm not accusing anybody. No, I'm just talking.
1: Well, be careful what you say. Jim Brandon's snooping around the house somewhere. If he should happen to find out that Uncle planned to change his will, he'd arrest all of us on suspicion.
0: You know, I got a feeling all our troubles will be over soon.
1: And what makes you think that?
0: Well, Mr. Joe ain't the jumping kind. He'll last the week out up there in the study.
1: Well, if Joe can do it, so can I. When my turn comes, I'm not going to oblige Joe by jumping out the window and letting him inherit everything.
0: Well, I hope you're right. Of course, if neither you nor Mr. Joe sticks it out, Mr. Royce will have the most to gain.
1: Hmm?
0: Aye. He's to be one of the trustees if the estate goes to charity, ain't he?
1: Yes. Yeah, that Royce is a slick one, all right.
0: Right. But I'm putting my money on Mr. Joe, though. He's got a stubborn streak in him. Just like the old captain.
1: Yes, you and Joe always did side together, didn't you? You know, sometimes I wonder... Oh, get into the kitchen, Piper, before I say something I'll be sorry for.

0: Fern? Fern, where are you?
1: In here, Jim. Piper and Dr. Tom have been arguing in the dining room, but I couldn't make out what they were saying.
2: Never mind that now. I've hit on something, Fern. Something I believe may break this case.
1: Good. What is it?
2: You'll have to help me test it out.
1: What do you want me to do?
2: First, let's synchronize our watches. It's exactly 1:30.
1: Right.
2: Now, you go up to the attic and at 1:40, open that faucet up there and start the water dripping.
1: Okay. But that doesn't sound like a very important assignment.
2: Believe me, it is, Fern. I'll explain later. Right now, I'm going into that study by way of the window as the Avenger.

0: What's that noise? Who's there at the window? That's strange. There's no one there. This place must be driving me batty. I'd better get a hold of myself. I am hearing things. The water, I hear it dripping. That can't be. My mind is playing tricks on me. That's it. That's it, my mind.
1: It's the sound of your conscience, Joseph Wingate.
0: Who's in this room? Who spoke?
1: The voice of justice, calling you to account, Joe.
0: No. No, it's all in my mind. There's nobody here.
1: The Avenger is here, Joe.
0: The Avenger? Where are you?
1: I'm here, but you can't see me. You're blinded by the crimes you have committed.
0: Get out of this room. This is some trick to make me lose my inheritance.
1: You've already lost that, Joe.
0: No. No, I haven't. Nothing will drive me out of here.
1: Then I will stay here with you. The dripping water and I. We will stay here to remind you of your crimes and wait for your confession.
0: I confess nothing, and I never will.
1: Listen to the water, Joe. Listen to it.
0: No. No, let me alone.
1: Ralph and Oliver listened to that dripping until it drove them mad. They're whispering to you now, Joe. Their voices accuse you. And the old captain calls out from his grave.
0: No.
1: Listen, Joe. Listen to what the dripping water says.
0: No.
1: Do you hear it? It keeps saying, murder, murder, murder, murder, murder.
0: No. No, I won't confess. You stay here if you want. Let the dripping water drive you mad. The stakes are high, Avenger. And Joseph Wingate is playing this hand out.

0: 3 o'clock, Joe. Do you remember? It was 3 o'clock when you pushed your uncle from that window.
1: Let me alone. Let me rest.
0: There's to be no rest for you, Joe. Not until you confess your crimes.
1: I can't stand it any longer. Turn that water off. Stop it. Stop it.
0: Ralph and Oliver cried out like that, Joe. But there was no one to hear them.
1: Stop it.
0: They stuffed their ears with paper, but they couldn't shut out the sounds. And so they jumped.
1: No. No, I won't jump.
0: Confess then.
1: I can't stand it. I'll tell everything. Yes. Yes.
0: Write it all down, Joe. Write it down. And as soon as you've finished, the sounds will stop. Start writing, Joe.

0: That spot over there above the desk is where the sound came out, Inspector.
1: Well, I don't see anything, Jim. The wall looks all right to me.
0: Oh, wait a minute. I'll tear off a section of this wallpaper and show you what's behind it.
1: Well, what do you know?
0: The design on the paper right here was perforated to let the sound out.
2: Why, Jim, there's a big amplifying horn set there in the wall.
0: That's right, Fern. This horn was wired to that small dictaphone I showed you under the tin drain of the water faucet in the attic. Mm-hmm. All Joe Wingate had to do was let the water drip.
1: A few days of listening to that was all a man could stand.
0: Particularly when he thought he was imagining it.
2: Well, fortunately, Joe couldn't stand it either.
1: Jim, that's all the evidence we need to convict Joe Wingate of two murders, plus an attempt on the life of Oliver Wingate.
2: But, Jim, Joe didn't use this device on old Captain Wingate, did he? I thought you said he pushed the captain out the window.
0: Well, he did. The study door wasn't locked that night as the old captain sat here working. Here's what happened. Joe walked in on him, pushed the captain out the window, picked the old man's key ring up from the desk, turned out the lights automatically as he left the room, locked the door after him, and went back to his room.
1: Then when Dr. Tom gave the alarm, Joe ran out into the courtyard.
0: Right. And under the pretext of helping Tom examine his uncle, he dropped the keys into the captain's pocket where we found them.
1: Jim, what first led you to suspect Joe?
0: Well, that dripping faucet in the attic intrigued me from the beginning. I kept checking back on it, and every time I turned it off, someone turned it on again. Up until the time Joe went into the study. Then it was turned off tight. That was the tip-off, and I decided to give Joe some of his own treatment.
2: Well, it certainly worked, Jim. But what about this angle? Joe must have known exactly what was in his uncle's will, otherwise he couldn't have arranged everything like this.
0: He did, Fern. He admitted that in his confession. He had everything prepared months ago. Then, when the captain decided to change his will, it forced Joe's hand, and he had to kill his uncle.
2: Gosh, if anyone ever leaves me any money, I hope it doesn't have any strings attached.
0: You'd better send out a radio flash to that effect, Inspector. Inform all millionaires that Fern prefers her legacy in small change.
3: All characters, names, places, and plots used in the Avenger program are fictitious. Any similarity to persons living or dead is purely coincidental.
4: This is a thought. A thought. A thought. Remember, listen for another adventure of...
3: The Avenger.

Lever Brothers Company presents the Pepsodent program, The Adventures of Philip Marlowe, starring Van Heflin. Pepsodent presents Philip Marlowe, Hollywood's famous private detective created by Raymond Chandler. Philip Marlowe, tough, cynical private eye of Murder My Sweet, the sardonic, case-hardened detective of The Brasher Doubloon, The Lady in the Lake, and The Big Sleep. You've seen him in action in all of those top-flight mystery pictures. Now, in order that you may continue to enjoy this exciting mystery series, Pepsodent brings you The Adventures of Philip Marlowe on the air with a cast of noted radio players and starring MGM's brilliant and dynamic young actor, Van Heflin.

0: There was a rough desert wind blowing into Los Angeles that evening. It was one of those hot, dry Santa Anas that come down through the mountain passes and curl your hair, make your nerves jump and your skin itch. On nights like that, every booze party ends up in a fight, and meek little housewives feel the edge of a carving knife and study their husbands' necks. Anything can happen when the Santa Ana blows in from the desert. I closed up my office early. I got tired of reading Philip Marlowe, private investigator, backwards on the ground glass of my office door. So I opened the door and closed it from the outside and locked it and went out to get a beer before I went up to my apartment.
1: Fill her up again, Mr. Marlin?
0: Marlowe.
1: Marlowe.
0: Marlin is a fish.
1: Yeah, I know.
2: Hey, old bartender. Give me another ride.
1: That drunk again.
0: What'd you expect in this business? Autograph hounds?
2: Make it snappy, yeah?
1: Be right with you, sport. I gotta draw this man a beer. Crying out loud, these stumble bums have come in here.
0: You got another customer, Backus?
1: Hey, bud.
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0: coming out. Made a couple of hard snaps and a little smoke curled. Very little.
1: All right, show other guys. Don't move. So long, Waldo. All right, don't move, you two. Oh, Waldo. But I made his nose bleed. So long, boys. Drink up.
0: All right, get on that phone, kid. I'll get his license number.
2: Holy smoke. Holy smoke.
0: Not too late. He drove away with this dead guy's car.
2: Maybe he ain't dead.
0: He's dead, all right.
2: Where's your phone? This is for the police.
0: The prowl car boys were there in about 5 minutes. Waldo was out of business, all right. And nothing in his pockets told who he was, but he had about $700 on him. I told the cops what I knew, including about Waldo's tall, brown-haired pretty girl in the bolero jacket. It was about 9 o'clock when I stepped out of the elevator in my apartment house and almost walked right into a tall, brown-haired pretty girl in a bolero jacket, waiting for the elevator on my floor.
3: Oh, excuse me.
0: Just a minute, lady.
3: I said, excuse me, I'm in a hurry. Now, if you'll be good enough
0: to
3: step
0: out... Look,
3: you
0: better not go outside in those clothes.
3: Just what do you mean by telling me
0: this
3: what...
0: This isn't a make. You're in trouble.
3: Trouble?
0: Yeah, the cops are looking for you in those clothes.
3: But I haven't done anything that...
0: I'm in room 41 across the hall now. I never collected an etching in my life.
3: All right, I'll go with you. I'll go.
0: I got to my room and rustled up some scotch and soda and brought the girl her glass. She had a small automatic in her hand. It jumped up at me, and her eyes were full of panic. I put down both glasses on the table slowly so that I wouldn't be misunderstood. Look, sister, maybe this wind has got you crazy, too.
3: Don't move. Careful, don't move.
0: A man just got shot in a bar down the street. Before he got it, he'd been asking about a tall, pretty girl with a bolero jacket, like yours.
3: What did he look like, this man?
0: Tall, 5'11", slim, dark, dark brown eyes with a lot of glitter, dark suit, white handkerchief in the breast pocket. And he must have seen you earlier tonight to know how you were dressed. Am I getting anywhere?
3: He used to be my chauffeur.
0: You had an appointment with him, didn't you?
3: Why?
0: Listen, he asked for you, didn't he?
3: Yes, I had an appointment with him. He'd stolen something from me when he left 3 days ago. I was going to buy it back from him.
0: Why didn't you tell the police?
3: I couldn't tell them.
0: It was valuable, wasn't it? Valuable enough for Waldo to steal?
3: $15,000.
0: Oh, that's peanuts.
3: But it wasn't the value. It meant something to me. The man I love gave it to me, and now he's dead. He was a flyer shot down over Germany. I'll go back and tell my husband that. He probably hired you.
0: He did? How much is he paying me? And where is this husband of yours?
3: He's at a meeting.
0: This late at night?
3: He's a very important man. He's a hydroelectric engineer. I'll have you know that my husband
0: Skip it. I'll take him out to lunch sometime and have him tell me himself. And about Waldo. Whatever he had on you is dead stock now, like Waldo himself.
3: You mean he's dead? Waldo's dead?
0: Yes, sister, he's dead. Dead, dead, dead. Lady, he is dead.
3: Oh.
0: I scream and I'll give you 2 black eyes.
3: I'm not going to scream. Who would that be?
0: There's a dressing room behind that door. Hide there. Now, don't argue with me. Do it.
3: All right.
0: And I went to the door, making a loud, yawning sound. The backs of my hands were wet. I opened the door. Without a gun, that was a mistake. I certainly knew the gun I was looking into. A .22 target automatic that had already killed one man that night. And I knew the bald head and the flat, shiny eyes and the face like a poisonous lizard. Baldy put the muzzle of his gun lightly against my throat. I backed into the room, and Baldy kicked the door shut.
4: You alone?
0: Look for yourself.
4: I'm asking, not looking.
0: I'm alone.
4: You and that dumb bartender saw me dust off Waldo.
0: What did Waldo do to you?
4: Who's asking?
0: Just making conversation.
4: He stooled on me on a bank job we did together. Got me 4 years in Michigan Penn. How is he?
0: Dead.
4: I'm still good, drunk or sober. Tell me why I came here, pal.
0: You heard the barkeeper and me talking. I told him my name, where I lived.
4: That's how, pal. I said, why?
0: Skip, the hangman would ask you to guess why he's there.
4: Well, you're pretty tough at that, ain't you? But you're slamming off, pal.
0: All right, but you could get that gun out of my neck and try somewhere else.
4: Oh, yeah, sure. Is this better? This suit you all right?
0: Just so it is in my neck.
4: Save when, pal? It's your party.
0: I leaned against the gun.

0: The door at the dressing room showed a crack of darkness. The crack widened. I began to shake a little. The girl came quietly into the room, but there was white all around her iris. She was scared. She had her gun in her hand, but I was sorry for her. Dead sorry. She'd try to make the door scream. Either way, it'd be curtains for both of us.
1: You're scared, mister? You worried about any little thing?
0: I couldn't talk. The girl floated in the air somewhere behind Baldy, and her horrified face was drifting toward us. My mouth was as cold and dry as yesterday's toast.
1: Well, kid, how's it feel? You ready yet? Go on, say the word.
0: Well, don't take all night about it if you're going to do something about it.
1: Why not, pal? I like this.
0: And suppose I yell.
1: Go ahead, yell. Go ahead.
2: Put up your hands!
0: Hey, look!
2: Oh.
0: Thanks, sister. Thanks. That buys me. Everything I have is yours now and forever.
2: Is he dead?
0: You flatter me no end, lady. I only punched him. All right, now get out of here while I call the cops down on this killer.
2: Yes. Good night. Good night.
0: Hey, wait. Leave that Blair jacket here. It mocks you for the cops.
2: Oh, yes. Here.
0: Okay. See you again?
2: Why?
0: Oh, I don't know. No, I guess not. After all, who am I to be the rival of a dead flyer? I'll see that the police get Jesse James here. Good night, lady.

0: Yeah? Mimi?
1: Yes, please.
0: Oh, you. Again, huh?
2: Sit in. I must talk to you.
0: You want to know what happened at headquarters, huh?
2: Yes.
0: Well, I went down there with the law and gave them the story. I left you out of it.
2: Thank you.
0: You saved my life, so no one knows a thing about you. Well, incidentally, neither do I.
2: Well, my name is Mrs. Frank Bossily. 212 Fremont Place, Olympia 24596. Is that what you want?
0: I guess so.
2: Well, there it is.
0: Now, why did you really come back?
2: I wanted my pearls.
0: Pearls?
2: Yes.
0: Pearls, too, huh? All right. Tell me about the pearls. We've had a murder and a beautiful mystery woman and a sadistic killer and a heroic rescue. Now we will have pearls.
2: I was to buy them back from the man called Waldo.
0: Well, I saw everything that came out of his pockets, and there weren't any pearls.
2: Could they be hidden in his apartment?
0: It's possible.
2: Waldo lived on the same floor you do, in this apartment house.
0: And why didn't I know him, at least by sight?
2: He moved in last week. He managed to get a sublet.
0: Yeah, great, a sort of an amateur magician on the side, huh?
2: It's getting rather late.
0: Yeah. What about your husband this hot, mysterious night?
2: He's still at his meeting.
0: You could have brought him along. You could have sat in the back seat working out a problem in hydroelectrics while...
2: While what?
0: Well, I didn't have any answers. They wouldn't sound cheap or just ridiculous or from the sophomore class in repartee. I had an unlit cigarette in my hand. I threw it out of the window. I took a hold of her and kissed her. She sat very still. I was shaking when I let go of her. Her voice trembled a little when she spoke.
2: I meant you to do that. I wasn't always that way. Only since Johnny Dalmas was killed in the war. He gave me those pearls. 41 of them, perfectly matched with a diamond propeller clasp. I'd have loved them if they'd been wooden beads, because he gave them to me. I love Johnny. The way you love just one time. You understand that?
0: Hmm. What's your name?
2: Lola.
0: Lola, how did you explain a $15,000 pearl necklace to your husband?
2: I told him they were imitation, and I bought them myself.
0: How did Waldo latch onto them, what they stood for?
2: When my husband was in Argentina, Waldo and I'd go for long drives. I was restless and wretched because of Johnny. Sometimes Waldo and I had a little drink together, but that's all.
0: But you confided in Waldo about this pearl.
2: I was a fool.
0: And when your husband came back, Waldo stole the pearls and offered to sell them back to you, or he'd tell Papa, huh?
2: I was a fool.
0: And now you think the pearls are upstairs in Waldo's apartment?
2: I suppose it's a lot to ask.
0: No, sweetheart, huh? I've been paid. I'll go look. Wait here, huh?

0: Is the gun long, Lola?
1: No. Well?
0: No.
1: No pearls?
0: No pearls.
1: Oh.
0: There was a man in Walter's room.
2: Man? Who?
0: You know a man named Leon Bostanos?
2: Not by name. I don't know.
0: Mexican, South American, about 45, small, iron gray hair, very neat, fawn-colored suit, wine-colored tie.
2: No, I don't think I know such a man. Is he the one in Waldo's room?
0: Yeah.
2: What does he have to say?
0: Very little. In fact, nothing. He's dead.

0: I sat with Lola Bosley in her car listening to that jittery, infuriating desert wind gallop around in the midnight streets. I just told her about the Latin-looking man I'd found in Walter's room in a very dead condition. I held her hands until they stopped trembling. Then I gave her the few remaining details. He had a gun in a shoulder holster, but someone had strangled him before he could use it.
1: Someone? Waldo?
0: Maybe. You see that convertible coupe two cars ahead of us?
1: It's been there for hours. It was there before I parked here to wait for you.
0: Leon, the man in Waldo's room, came in that car, but according to the key containers he carried, that isn't his car.
1: Whose car is it? Does it matter?
0: Well, it belongs to a lady, according to the tag on the keys.
1: A lady?
0: Well, anyway, a woman, if you're going to split hairs. Eugenie Kolchenko, In West Los Angeles?
1: Never heard of her.
0: All right, well, you go home now,
1: What are you going to do?
0: Drive that flossy convertible around, wave at my friends, impress people. You run along now. Me, I've got another date.

0: Yes? What is it, please?
1: Miss Eugenie Kolchenko?
0: Yes? What is it?
1: Did you lose or misplace a pigeon gray convertible coupe?
0: What are you saying?
1: Now, don't be alarmed. I found it, and I brought it home to you.
0: Come in, please. It is a reward you wish. Shall we say...
2: Snap out of it, Dragon Lady. Who was he?
0: Who was who?
2: The little guy, Leon. You loaned your car to. He's dead. Who was he?
0: Oh, no, no.
2: Oh, yes, yes.
3: Eugenie.
0: Darling, darling, come here, please.
3: What's the matter, honey? Who is this man?
2: I came about Miss Kolchenko's car.
3: What about her car?
2: The gentleman who borrowed it couldn't return it on account of he isn't alive.
0: He's dead. Darling, he's dead.
2: Well, that's putting it more bluntly, of course.
3: Dead, huh?
2: Completely.
3: Who are you?
2: Philip Marlowe, private investigator. My card.
3: You told the police yet?
2: Never do at once what can be deferred pending negotiations. Aesop.
3: I might negotiate.
2: Oh, peachy.
3: What do you know, Marlowe?
2: A man named Waldo was shot in a bar tonight. I happen to have the inside as to who he was, and when I visited his apartment tonight, I found this Leo Balsanos dead.
3: He wouldn't have had $500 in 20s on him, would he?
2: No, but this Waldo had over $700 on him when he was killed at that cocktail bar, mostly in 20s.
3: Hmm.
2: Is there a basis there for negotiations yet?
3: Very well, Marlowe. I'm a married man. There were certain unpaid bills for some stuff Miss Kolchenko here had charged to my accounts.
0: But you told me I might charge to your account.
3: All right, so I wasn't very bright.
2: That might be the understatement of the decade, but go on.
3: I had the unpaid bill safely in my briefcase. Somehow this Waldo had a chance to steal the briefcase. I hired Leon and gave him $500 to buy back those bills from Waldo.
2: Instead, Waldo took Leon's dough and was forced to kill Leon in the process. And then he went out to keep another date and accidentally walked into an old pal hostile enough to blow him down.
3: And someone still has those bills. And I'm in for a divorce suit.
2: The man who shot Waldo got away in Waldo's car with your briefcase in it. Yeah, that could be. The cops caught him.
3: Oh. And the police have the briefcase.
2: Maybe. But the police are interested in solving crime, not in tossing mud for the benefit of sensation eaters. Look, I've got a friend or two at headquarters. Let me see what I can do.
3: It's worth $500 to me.
2: Well, then that's what it'll cost you.
3: Well, good luck. And, thank you, Mr.,
2: Marlowe. Philip Marlowe, remember?
3: My name is Frank Barsillet.
2: Barsillet? Oh.
3: What does that mean?
2: The big hydroelectric engineer?
3: Yeah. How did you know?
2: My voices tell me.
3: Who?
0: Darling, this man is manifestly insane.
2: It's the heat, Miss Kolchenko. It's the Santa Ana. It's the desert wind. May I use your telephone? Someday I must tell you about Ibarra. Salt of the Earth, Ibarra. Detective Lieutenant over at Central Homicide. I phoned Ibarra from Miss Kolchenko's house and told him where he could find a well-dressed cadaver named Leon and furnished a few small details. I gave Ibarra time to check my tip, and then I went down to see the good lieutenant and told him why I'd been up in Waldo's room, only to find Leon instead of a certain lady's string of pearls.
4: Pearls, eh?
2: Well, I thought Waldo might have them up there.
4: Mm. Whose pearls were they?
2: A lady's.
4: Go on.
2: Or they might have been in Waldo's car that Waldo's killer drove away in.
4: Yeah.
2: Oh, what, yeah?
4: They might have.
2: Also a batch of unpaid bills charged to the account of a certain Frank Barsillet?
4: Yeah.
2: Uh-huh. Well, now, the police aren't interested in domestic scandal. They want to prevent or to solve crime, right?
4: So?
2: So, I've got $500 for the police fund if those pearls and those bills are returned to their rightful owners.
4: Quit your kidding.
2: No, no, it's a valuable necklace.
4: Yeah? There's your necklace.
2: That's it. 41 pearls, perfectly matched diamond propeller clasp. That's it, that's the one.
4: Take it away, Morrow.
2: On the level?
4: Mm-hmm. Just tell me straight what it's all about, all
2: oh,
4: I ask.
2: Sure, sure. Well, this Waldo was blackmailing a wife with the pearls, and her husband with the bills, a guy by the name of Barsillet. Well, Barsillet sent Leon to get the bills from Waldo. Instead, Waldo killed Leon, and then stepped out and happened to get shot by that guy at the bar. Now, if Barsillet's name stays out of the paper, I get $500, and that goes to the police fund.
4: We'll keep him out.
2: Well, now, I'm not in this case for money. I just want to get back the bills and the pearls.
4: As you say, Marlowe, the police sound in business to sling mud.
2: Well, you can deliver the pearls to the lady yourself if you like.
4: No,
2: she lives
4: no,
2: at...
4: No, no, no, Marlowe. You better take them to her. You see, except for the diamond propeller clasp on them, they're phony.
2: Phony? But... It...
4: All with the clasp, Marlowe. All with the clasp.
2: I stared at Ibarra, So the flyer, Johnny Downs, the great lover, had given Lola a string of fake pearls. Well, I didn't know how to tell her, but I called her up and told her to meet me at the Beachcombers at 2. I was going to slip her the bad news slowly.
5: I'm glad you asked me to meet you here, Mr. Marlowe. See, I had to have someone to talk to.
2: Go ahead. Go ahead, talk, honestly.
5: Now, Mr. Marlowe, now more than ever, I must have those pearls.
2: Why? Money trouble?
5: Oh, no. It's just that everything's gone wrong. And this morning my husband told me we're to separate.
2: Oh, I'm sorry, Lola.
5: But if I had Johnny's pearls, it would be a link with the past and with Johnny. And all he meant to me. It's how a woman feels, Mr. Marlowe. I wouldn't blame you for not understanding.
2: Well, maybe I do, though.
5: So please, Mr. Marlowe, please. You'll try to find my pearls.
2: Lola, look.
5: Even if it isn't all of them. Any part of them. Any single smallest one of them. It'll be Johnny's.
2: Look, will you meet me here again around 4 o'clock?
5: I'll be here.
2: Okay, I'll see what I can do. There was only one earthly decent thing I could do. I took Lola's glass pearls to a jeweler and I had him take off the diamond clasp and put it on one of those strings of so-called simulated pearls that they sell you for $3, tax included. Then I went back to keep my 4 o'clock date with Lola at the Beachcombers.
5: Well, Mr. Marlowe, anything new?
2: Yes, the police found some pearls in Waldo's car.
5: They found my pearls?
2: No, not exactly.
5: Not exactly?
2: Well, Waldo was getting set to jip you, Lola. He had the diamond clasp of your necklace attached to a string of cheap imitations. And then he sold the real pearls.
5: Oh, how...
2: Oh. These are the imitations here.
5: Yes. But it is my clasp. The clasp is real.
2: Is that all right?
5: Yes, it's the clasp that Johnny Dalmas gave me. Of course it's all right.
2: Well, that's swell.
5: And thank you so much, Mr. Marlowe.
2: Forget it.
5: I won't. Not ever. Well, is this goodbye?
2: Yeah, I think so. You'll never get over Johnny Dalmas, Lola. If anybody ever bothers you again, though, well, let me know. Name's Philip Marlowe. I drove almost to Malibu, and then I parked and walked out on a rock cliff. Then I reached in my pocket and dug out the string of bohemian glass pearls that Lieutenant Ibarra had found in Waldo's car. I cut the knot at one end and slipped the pearls off one by one. One by one, I flipped them into the water. A gull swooped down on them and then flapped up again, screaming indignantly. The phony pearls had fooled Waldo and Lola Barsley, but they couldn't fool a seagull. I said to myself, to the memory of Johnny Dalmas, just another four-flusher. I listened a while to the wheeling seagulls. All at once, I realized that the wind had died. The Santa Ana had blown itself out. The red wind was done. It was over.

You have just heard Van Heflin starring in the first of a new mystery series, Raymond Chandler's The Adventures of Philip Marlowe, brought to you by the Lever Brothers Company, makers of Pepsodent. Tonight's story on The Adventure of Philip Marlowe is based on Red Wind, written by Raymond Chandler, creator of Philip Marlowe, the screen's most famous private detective. It was adapted for radio by Milton Geiger. Heard with Van Heflin was Loreen Tuttle as Lola Barsley. And this is Wendell Niles inviting you to listen again next week at this same time to another exciting story on The Adventures of Philip Marlowe, starring Van Heflin with a distinguished cast.

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0: And now let's visit our good friend and host, Dr. Watson. Good evening, Doctor.
1: Good evening, Mr. Bartell. Draw up your usual chair and make yourself at home. How about a glass of sherry?
0: That'd be very nice. All ready for tonight's story, Doctor?
1: Yes, my boy. Here's your sherry.
0: Thank you, sir.
1: My story begins on a June night in 1889. My wife and I have spent a quiet evening at home, I remember. It was just about the hour that a man gives his first yawn and glances at the clock, and the tranquility of the scene was broken by the discordant jangling of our front doorbell.
0: An emergency call for you, I suppose, Doctor.
1: Not exactly, Mr. Bartell. It turned out to be a certain Mrs. Isa Whitney, an old friend of my wife's who'd come to us in trouble. Her husband, she told us, had been missing for 48 hours, and knowing him to be the victim of the shocking habit of taking opium, he was convinced that he was lying drugged and stupefied in some foul den amid the London waterfront.
0: And I suppose you went out to try to find him?
1: Yes, Mr. Bartell, I did. She told me that her husband had mentioned frequenting a place called the Bar of Gold in Upper Swandam Lane, so naturally that's where I began my search. I quickly located it, and after ordering my cab to wait, I entered the place. A strange sight met my eyes. Through the smoke-ridden gloom, I could catch a glimpse of bodies lying in strange, fantastic poses as they smoked the pipes of death. Most of the unhappy creatures lay silently, but some muttered to themselves and others talked together in strange, low, monotonous voices, their conversation coming in gushes and then trailing off into silence, each mumbling his own thoughts and paying little attention or heed to the words of his neighbor. As I entered, an attendant hurried up to me with an opium pipe and a supply of the drug and beckoned me to an empty berth.
2: Master, may lie here?
1: I haven't come to stay here, my good man. I'm looking for a friend, Mr. Isa Whitney.
2: No one by that name here, Master.
1: Well, I'm going to search this place just the same.
2: Please not to make trouble, Master.
3: Watson. Is that you, Watson?
1: Whitney. Thank heavens I've found you, man.
3: What time is it?
1: It's nearly 11.
3: What day?
1: What day? Friday, June the 19th.
3: Oh, good Lord, I thought it was Wednesday. It is Wednesday. You're trying to confuse me.
1: I tell you, it's Friday. Your wife has been waiting 2 days for you.
3: You're mixed up in your dates, Watson. I've only been here a few hours. 3 pipes, 4 pipes. I forget how many. I'll go home with you.
1: Here, I'll give you a hand. That's it. I have a cab waiting.
3: I must owe some money. Will you settle up for me, Watson?
1: Yes, of course. Here, wait here for me. Stop pulling at my sleeve, my good fellow. Who are you and what do you want?
4: A word in your ear, please.
1: Oh, very well. What is it?
5: Get rid of your friend and join me outside.
1: Holmes, what on earth are you doing here, I understand?
5: Are your cab waiting?
1: Yes.
5: Then please use it to send your befuddled friend home in. And if you feel up to it, I should also recommend that you send a note to the cabman telling your wife that you've thrown in your lot with me. I'd be exceedingly glad to have a little talk with you.
1: Yes, of course, Holmes.
5: Splendid. Then conclude your business here, old chap. I'll meet you outside in about 10 minutes.

0: Well, no, Lizzie, it's nearly... Is that you, Holmes?
1: Yes, Watson, it's me.
0: Your disguise is wonderful. I've never recognized you if you haven't spoke to me just now.
1: You're supposed to be a friend?
0: Yes, yes, good.
1: Splendid, let's start walking. I have a horse and trap waiting for me in the next street.
0: Oh, what on earth were you doing in the Bar of Gold, Holmes?
1: Trying to get news of a missing man. I'm in the midst of a very remarkable inquiry, and I'd hope to get a clue from the incoherent ramblings of those poor devils back there. Ah, there's the horse and trap under the street lamp on the corner. You'll come with me, Watson.
0: Yes, of course, if I can be of any use.
1: A trusty comrade is always of use. My room at the Cedars has two beds in it.
0: The Cedars?
1: Yes, that's Mr. Neville St. Clair's house and our present destination. It's near Lee in Kent, about 7 miles from here. I'm using it as a headquarters while I conduct my inquiries.
2: Evening, Mr. Holmes. Everything all right?
1: Yes, thank you, John. Get in, Watson.
0: Roger.
1: I shan't need you any more tonight, John. Here's half a crown for you. Look out for me tomorrow, about 11.
2: Right you are, Mr. Holmes. Good night, gentlemen.
1: Good night, John. Go on, get up.
0: Well, Holmes, if we have a 7-mile drive ahead of us, perhaps you'll tell me about the case that you're working on.
1: With pleasure, old chap. But first, take the reins for a few minutes, will you? I want to remove my makeup and take off my wig and be comfortable. After that, I'll tell you why we are headed to the Kentish countryside at this hour of the night.

0: Watson, you have a grand gift of silence. It makes you invaluable as a companion. We've driven 4 miles and you haven't uttered a word.
1: It isn't easy, Holmes. I've been dying to question you, but I could see that you were preoccupied.
0: Then I shall reward you with a clear and concise statement of my problem. Mr. Neville Sinclair, aged 37, the father of 2 children and an affectionate husband, is missing. He left his house, the Cedars, near Lee, our present destination, last Monday.
1: 4 days ago, huh?
0: Yes. Now, why should an affectionate husband of a happy father disappear?
1: Any money trouble?
0: Oh, I think not. His entire debts, at the moment, amount to £88, while he has £220 standing to his credit at the Capital & Counties Bank.
1: Who was the last person to see him on Monday?
0: His wife. But let me tell you the story. He left his house for London rather earlier than usual.
1: He was a businessman, then.
0: Yes, he has an interest in several companies in London. But his wife doesn't know exactly what he does. But to continue. He left for London saying that he would bring his little boy home a box of toy bricks. Now, by the merest chance, his wife received a telegram shortly after his departure saying that a parcel of considerable value was waiting for her at the offices of the Aberdeen Shipping Company.
1: Aberdeen Shipping Company? Why, their offices are in Fresno Street. I drove by them tonight.
0: Jack, in Fresno Street branches out of Upper Swandam Lane, where the Bar of Gold is situated.
1: Ah, now I'm beginning to understand. Go on, Holmes, go on.
0: Mrs. St. Clair took a train for London, and at exactly 4:35 on Monday last, found herself walking past the Bar of Gold. Suddenly, she heard a cry, and looking up, was horrified to see her husband beckoning to her from a second-story window.
1: Scott, was he a prisoner, or was he there of his own free will, do you suppose?
0: Undoubtedly, he was a prisoner. The window was open, and she distinctly saw his face, which she described as being terribly agitated.
1: Really?
0: He waved his hand to her frantically and then vanished from the window so suddenly that it seemed to her that he had been dragged back by some irresistible force from behind. One singular point which struck her quick feminine eye was that although he wore the coat he had left for London in, he wore neither collar nor tie.
1: Well, what did she do?
0: Rushed down the steps into the Bar of Gold and attempted to go up the staircase leading to the second floor.
1: I suppose that Oriental fellow that I talked to tonight stopped her.
0: Exactly. In fact, he pushed her out of the door and slammed it after her. She rushed down the lane and a few moments later was lucky enough to meet a sergeant and 2 constables.
1: She took them back with her to the Bar of Gold, of course.
0: Yes. They went with her to the room in which Neville St. Clair had last been seen. Of course, there was no sign of him. In fact, on the whole floor, there was no one to be found except a hideous, deformed beggar who seemed to live there. From what Mrs. St. Clair told me, it appears that the sergeant conducted the examination quite diligently.
2: Certainly saw your husband at this window, Mrs. St. Clair.
3: I'm positive, Sergeant.
2: And Alaska swears no one's been upstairs this afternoon. He's probably lying. But let's see what this cripple fellow has to say for himself. Here, you.
4: What do you want with me? I ain't done nothing.
2: Now, you heard what this lady said. Did you see your husband go in this room a few minutes ago?
4: I didn't see nobody, and I've been here all the afternoon.
2: You live here?
4: Yes.
2: And you swear on oath that no one's been in this room for the last few hours?
4: Yes, I do.
2: Mrs. St. Clair, I know that you think you saw your husband, but don't you suppose...
3: Look on the table.
2: Just a wooden box, ma'am.
3: But I know what's inside it. There, see?
2: Well, it's a lot of wooden bricks like kids play.
3: My husband came to London today especially to buy them for our son. You can't disbelieve me now, Sergeant.
2: Don't think I can, ma'am. I'll take another look round. Where does this door lead to?
4: My bedroom. You won't find nothing in there.
2: Oh, no, we'll look just the same. Hello. There's bloodstains on this window ledge. Fresh bloodstains. How do you account for that?
4: Well, I don't know nothing about it.
2: And the window overlooks the river, just where the water's good and deep, too. Nice place to tip a body out. Here, come here, you.
4: Yeah, I ain't done nothing.
2: You've got bloodstains on your right sleeve. What do you got to say about that?
4: Well, I cut my finger, see? And then I went and opened the window later. That's how the blood got there.
2: You think I was born yesterday? Let's have a look in this chest of drawers. Hello, whose clothes are these? A pair of trousers, socks, shoes, hat, everything except the coat, eh? Mrs. Sinclair, will you come in here, please, Mum?
3: What have you found, Sergeant?
2: These clothes. Are they your husband's, Mum?
3: Yes, they are. What's happened to him, Sergeant?
2: I'm afraid he's met with foul play, Mum. And this man knows what happened, and he won't talk.
4: I don't know nothing, I tell you.
2: Don't you? Well, I arrest you in the name of the law, and I warn you that anything you say...
0: And so, Watson, the sergeant arrested this crippled beggar.
1: No, I'm not surprised. What have they been able to find out about him?
0: Surprisingly little. His name is Hugh Boone. And he's a professional beggar, quite a successful one, I gather. The Its pathetic appearance attracts great sympathy. The shock of orange hair and a pale face that is disfigured by a horrible scar which has twisted the outer edge of his upper lip.
1: And he was the last man to see Neville Sinclair alive, eh?
0: So it would seem. The Lascar downstairs has been cross-examined relentlessly, but he swears that he has no knowledge of the crime.
1: Have there been any further development?
0: Oh, yes, Chap. Huh? Yes, indeed there have. The ebbing tide gave a fresh clue.
1: You mean Sinclair's body was washed up?
0: No, his coat.
1: What?
0: With every pocket stuffed with pennies and halfpennies. 421 pennies and 270 halfpennies, to be exact. There's no wonder that it had not been swept away by the tide.
1: But a human body was a different matter.
0: Yes, there's a strong eddy between the house and the wharf. It seems likely that the weighted coat had remained when the stripped body had been carried away into the river.
1: Well, the other clothes were found in the room. Why would the body be dressed in a coat alone?
0: We can only surmise, old chap, but supposing that this man Boone crossed Neville Sinclair through the window and into the river. What would he do then?
1: Try and dispose of the telltale garments.
0: Yes, that would be logical, wouldn't it? He would seize the coat and be in the act of throwing it out of the window when it would occur to him that it would float and not sink.
1: So he loaded the pockets with coins to make it sink.
0: Quite so.
1: Of course.
0: But he has little time, for he has heard the scuffle downstairs when Mrs. Sinclair tried to force her way up. He only succeeded in getting as far as throwing the coat out when the police arrived on the scene.
1: Well, that seems perfectly feasible.
0: Well, it'll do as a working hypothesis anyway.
1: Neville Sinclair disappeared on Monday, and yet we still don't know what he was doing in the opium den. What happened to him when he was got there, or where he is now?
0: Oh, what Hugh Boone, the beggar with the twisted lip, had to do with his disappearance. Ah, here we are at our destination.
1: Well, there's a light burning. Mrs. Sinclair must be waiting up for you.
0: Yes, poor woman. I hate to return here with no news of her husband. But she's being brave, Watson, extremely brave. We must do everything we can to comfort her.

0: Dr. Watson, I'm so grateful that you were able to come down and help your friend.
1: Oh, I only hope that I can be of some help, Mrs. Sinclair.
0: I see that you have no good news for me, Mr. Holmes.
2: I'm afraid not.
0: No bad?
2: No.
0: Oh, thank heaven for that. Mr. Holmes, tell me honestly, do you think that Neville is still alive?
2: Well, I...
0: Frankly, no.
2: Frankly, then I don't.
0: You think he's murdered?
2: Well, I don't say that, but perhaps...
0: And on what day did he meet his death?
2: On Monday.
0: Then perhaps, Mr. Holmes, you could explain how I received a letter from him today.
2: What?
1: Well, where is the letter, madam?
0: Here. Yeah,
2: let me see it. Isn't this very crude writing on the envelope? Surely it's not your husband's hand?
0: No, but the writing in the letter is.
2: Uh-huh. This letter contained an enclosure.
0: Yes, there was a ring. His signet ring.
1: What does the letter say, Holmes?
2: Dearest, do not be frightened. All will come well. There is a huge error which it may take some little time to rectify. Wait in patience. And it's signed Neville. Mm-hmm. Written in pencil on the flyleaf of a notebook. No watermark. Posted today in Gravesend by a man with a dirty tongue. Mm-hmm. This flap has been gummed, if I'm not mistaken, by a man who has been chewing tobacco.
0: My husband must be alive, Mr. Holmes.
2: This might be a clever forgery to put us off... Put us off the track.
0: But the signet ring.
2: Yes, it may have been taken from him.
1: But the handwriting and then the postmark.
2: Might have been written on Monday and only posted today.
0: I won't be discouraged,
2: Mrs. Sinclair, I have no wish to discourage you. I'm just trying to be practical. If your husband is alive and able to write letters, why should he remain away from you?
0: I can't imagine.
1: He made no special remarks before leaving on Monday?
0: No, none. Except to say that he was going to buy the wooden blocks.
2: When you saw him at the Bar of Gold in Swandam Lane, was the window open?
0: Yes.
2: Then he might have called you.
0: He might.
2: As I understand it, he gave an inarticulate cry, a call for help, you thought.
0: Yes, he waved his hands.
2: But it might have been a cry of surprise. Astonishment at the unexpected sight of you might have caused him to throw up his hands.
0: I suppose so.
2: And you thought that he was pulled back from the window.
0: Yes, because he disappeared so abruptly.
2: He might have leaped back, mightn't he?
0: He might have, though I can't think why.
2: One last question. Had your husband ever shown signs of taking opium?
0: Why, no, never, Mr. Holmes. I'm certain the idea would have revolted him.
2: Thank you, Mrs. Sinclair. Those were the principal points I wanted to be clear on. And now, what can I suggest? We retire for the night. We may have a busy day ahead of us tomorrow.
0: I hope you both sleep well. Good night, Mr. Holmes. Dr. Watson.
1: Good night, Mrs. Sinclair. And keep up your courage.
2: Good night, Mrs. Sinclair. We must hope for the best. Clouds seem lighter, though I should not venture to say that danger is over.
3: You'll hear the rest of Dr. Watson's story in just a second, so I'm just going to remind you that when you buy Petri California Sherry, you have a choice of two kinds of sherry. You can choose Petri regular sherry, or, if you prefer your sherry dry, you know, not sweet, ask for Petri Pale Dry Sherry. They're both fine wines. And if you don't know which you'd prefer, don't buy one, buy two. Buy them both and try them both. And remember this. Petri Sherry is the perfect all-round, all-occasion wine. It's good before dinner, after dinner, at cocktail time, and any time. Just be sure you get Petri. Petri Sherry. Well, Dr. Watson, you and the great Sherlock Holmes certainly deserved a good night's rest. Did you get it?
1: I did, Mr. Bartell, but Holmes made no attempt to sleep. As soon as we retired upstairs, he donned a blue silk dressing gown and then wandered about the room collecting pillows from his bed and cushions from the sofa and the armchairs. With these, he constructed a sort of eastern divan on which he perched himself cross-legged with an ounce of shag tobacco and a box of matches laid out in front of him.
3: He was all set for a session of thinking, I guess.
1: Huh? Yes, my boy. In the dim light of the lamp, I saw him sitting there, an old briar pipe clenched in his teeth, his eyes fixed vacantly on a corner of the ceiling, the blue smoke curling up from him, silent, motionless. So he sat as I dropped off to sleep, and so he sat when I wakened in the morning to find the summer sun shining into the room. The pipe was still between his lips, the smoke still curled upward, and the room was full of a dense tobacco haze. But nothing remained of the heap of shag which I had seen.
2: What? Wake, Watson?
1: What time is it?
2: 20 minutes past four.
1: Lord Holmes,
2: True, old chap. I had to think. I couldn't allow my brain the luxury of sleeping. You game for morning drive?
1: Certainly. I'll get dressed.
2: Good. No one stirring yet, but I know where the stable boy sleeps. I'll have the horse and trap up in no time at all.
1: Where are we going?
2: To prison. To visit Hugh Boone, the man with the twisted lip.
1: Oh, monsieur. You're unusually excited. What's on your mind?
2: I want to test a little theory. I think, Watson, that you are now standing in the presence of one of the most absolute fools in Europe. I deserve to be kicked from here to Charing Cross, but I think I have the key to the affair now.
1: Oh, where is it?
2: In the bathroom.
1: What? You're joking, Holmes.
2: No, I've just been there and removed it. It's in my coat pocket now. Hurry and get dressed, old chap. Then we'll drive over to the prison and see whether my key fits the lock.

0: Well, good morning, Mr. Holmes. Dr. Watson.
1: Good morning, Doctor. Good morning.
0: Well, you're a couple of early birds, and no mistake.
2: Yes, Constable. We are searching for the proverbial worm. Who's on duty?
0: Inspector Bradstreet, sir.
2: Oh.
0: Oh, here he is now.
2: Good morning, Bradstreet.
3: Oh, hello, Mr. Holmes. Good morning, Doctor.
1: Good morning, Inspector.
2: What can I do for you, gentlemen?
3: We called about Hugh Boone, the beggar man who is charged with being concerned in the disappearance of Mr. Neville St. Clair. You have him here?
2: Yes, Mr. Holmes. He's in the cells. I'll take you to him. Follow me, will you, gentlemen?
3: Thank you.
1: What kind of a prisoner has he been, Inspector?
2: Oh, he hasn't given us any trouble, but he's a dirty devil. It's as much as we can do to make him wash his hands. His face is as black as a tinker's.
3: He has an aversion to washing, has he?
2: Yes, Mr. Holmes. Well, once his case has been settled, he'll have a regular prison bath, and when you see him, I think you'll agree with me that he needs it. And there we are. This is his cell. He's still asleep.
1: Good Lord, what a filthy, repulsive-looking fellow.
2: Yes, he's a beauty, isn't he? Want to go in, Mr. Holmes?
3: Please, Inspector.
1: Well, he certainly needs a wash.
3: Yes, I had an idea that he might. That's why I brought this sponge along in my pocket.
1: Oh, so that was the key that you found in the bathroom.
2: You're a funny one, Mr. Holmes, and no mistake. What did you bring a sponge along for?
3: I'll show you. Is there any water in the cell?
2: There, in the jug on the table there.
3: Yes. I soaked the sponge in the water so, and then applied to the prisoner's face so.
1: Great Scott, his complexion 3 shades lighter underneath. And the scar on his lip has disappeared.
4: What are you doing to me?
3: Now tug on this mop of red hair, and I think we'll find it's a wig.
4: Yes,
3: that's right. Let me introduce you to Mr. Neville St. Clair of Lee in the county of Kent.
2: Good Lord, Mr. Holmes, just a missing man, all right. I recognize him from the photographs.
5: All right. I'm Neville St. Clair. What am I charged with?
2: With making away with Mr. Neville St. Oh, no, you can't be charged with that unless we make a case of attempted suicide of it.
5: Well, since I'm the missing man, then it's obvious that no crime has been committed, and therefore I'm illegally detained.
3: No crime, but a very great error has been committed. You would have done better to have trusted your wife.
5: It wasn't only my wife, it was the children. I couldn't bear to have them know that their father was a common beggar. Now you've exposed me. What can I do?
1: Well, if you leave it to the court of law to clear this matter up, sir, you can hardly avoid newspaper publicity. But if you're perfectly honest with us now, I'm sure the inspector and Mr. Holmes won't be too hard on you.
3: No, Mr. St. Clair. Inspector Bradstreet will, I'm sure, make notes on the information that you give us and submit them to the proper authorities. But now, sir, your story, please. Why have you been posing as Hugh Boone, a crippled beggar with a twisted lip?
5: Well, it's simple enough story. Some years ago, I was a newspaper reporter. One day, my editor wanted an article on begging in the London metropolis.
1: I suppose you thought the best way to get your facts was to disguise yourself as a beggar.
5: Yes, I'd been an actor in my youth, and it wasn't hard for me to adopt a convincing disguise. But that was the point where all my troubles started. On that first day, I sat in the London streets. I found, to my amazement, that I received no less than 26 shillings and fourpence.
3: Almost as much as your weekly salary as a reporter, I imagine.
5: Yes, Mr. Holmes. Well, you can imagine how hard it was to settle down to arduous work at £2 a week when I knew that I could earn as much in a couple of days by smearing my face with paint, laying my cap on the ground, and sitting still. Only one man knew my secret.
3: Alaska, at the Barn of Gold in Upper Swandam Lane, eh?
5: Yes, Mr. Holmes.
3: Mm-hmm.
5: Every morning, I would emerge from there dressed as a beggar. And in the evenings, I'd return and transform myself into a well-dressed man about town. The fellow was well paid for his rooms, and well, I knew that my secret was safe in his possession.
1: When you got married, you couldn't bring yourself to confide in your wife, I suppose.
5: No, I couldn't. My wife knew that I had a business in the city. She little knew what.
3: When you saw your wife from the window last Monday, you quickly changed back into the character of the beggar, I suppose.
5: Yes, Mr. Holmes.
3: Of course.
5: And then weighted my coat and threw it into the river.
3: Mm-hmm.
5: Well, I don't think there's anything else I need explain, is there, gentlemen?
3: One point. The signet ring that you sent your wife.
5: Well, I knew that she'd be worrying. So I gave it to the Lascar at a moment when no constable was watching me, together with a hastily scribbled note.
1: That note only reached her last night, Mr. Sinclair.
5: Last night? Oh, poor Catherine. What a dreadful week she must have spent.
2: The police have been watching that Lascar. He probably found it difficult to post the letter for you without being spotted.
3: Yes, I would surmise he gave it to a sailor customer of his to post. A sailor who chewed tobacco and had a dirty tongue.
2: Hmm?
3: Yes, I think all the ends are tied off very neatly now. One last question, Mr. Sinclair. Have you ever been prosecuted for begging?
2: Oh, many times, but what with a fine to me? It's got the soft ear now, Mr. Sinclair. And if the police had asked this thing up, there must be no more of you, Boone, the beggar. I swear it.
1: And you must tell your wife the truth at once. If you'd done that a long time ago, you'd have saved both of yourselves a very great deal of misery, sir.
2: I shall tell her everything. Well, Mr. Holmes, we're very much obliged to you for having cleared this matter up. I wish I knew how you reached your results, though.
3: Well, in this case, my dear Inspector, I reached them by sitting upon five pillows and consuming an ounce of shag tobacco. I only wish that all my problems might be solved so comfortably.

0: Doctor, that was some story. Imagine arresting a man for committing a murder and then finding out that he's the fellow who's supposed to be dead.
1: It's just a bit bewildering, isn't it?
0: You said it. Boy, being a detective sure has its surprises. Nothing like that ever happens to me.
1: Oh, come. One would believe to hear you talk that you lead a very uneventful life.
0: Oh, but I do, Doctor, I do. Why, I never get any surprises. Look, I tell our friends that Petri wine is always good wine. And what happens?
1: Oh, what does happen?
0: Everybody agrees it's good wine, and that's that. Well, it's just got to be. After all, the Petri family has been making wine for generations. Winemaking is their heritage. A heritage passed on down from father to son, from father to son, from generation to generation. The Petri family knows full well the art of turning luscious, sun-ripened grapes into fragrant, delicious wine. And because the making of Petri wine is a family affair, you can be sure that the name Petri on a bottle of wine really stands for something. It's your assurance that every drop of wine in that bottle is good wine. No matter what type wine you prefer, you'll never go wrong with a Petri wine because Petri took time to bring you good wine. Well, Dr. Watson, what new Sherlock Holmes adventure are you planning to tell us next week?
1: Well, now let me see. Next week, Mr. Bartell, I'm going to tell you a weird story of violence and of sudden death that struck without warning. I call it The Strange Adventure of the Uneasy Easy Chair.

0: Tonight's Sherlock Holmes adventure was adapted by Dennis Green and Anthony Boucher from Sir Arthur Conan Doyle's story, The Man with the Twisted Lip. Music is by Dean Fossler. Mr. Rathbone appears through the courtesy of Metro-Goldwyn-Mayer, and Mr. Bruce through the courtesy of Universal Pictures, where they are now starring in the Sherlock Holmes series. The Petri Wine Company of San Francisco, California, invites you to tune in again next week, same time, same station. Sherlock Holmes comes to you from our Hollywood studios. This is Harry Bartell saying goodnight for the Petri family.
1: Bold Venture. Adventure, intrigue, mystery, romance, starring Humphrey Bogart and Lauren Bacall. Together in the sultry setting of tropical Havana and the mysterious islands of the Caribbean.

0: Once again, the magic names of Humphrey Bogart and Lauren Bacall bring you Bold Venture and a tale of mystery and intrigue.
1: Sailor, now there's a sight that warms the cockles of a man's heart. I tell you, just sitting here on the beach and watching a girl like that cavort, carefree, gay, look at her. Look at that cartwheel.
2: Just nothing. I've got cartwheels you don't even know about.
1: Let me just relax and enjoy the scenery, huh? You know, I think that girl likes me, Sailor.
2: You mean her, Alice Markle? You think that's why she's turning cartwheels?
1: Don't knock it. It hits people different ways.
2: Or is it because she gave you a buck to take out her laundry and dry cleaning?
1: No, it's not the dollar, Sailor. When she checked into the hotel, I told her such services were gratis. But she wouldn't hear of it, she...
2: Hey, your Alice Markle just took a nosedive. I've got to admit it, Slate. She looks pretty good with her nose in the sand.
1: What's the matter with her? She's not moving.
2: Maybe she likes to sniff sand. I've heard about her.
1: Come on. Miss Markle, are you all right?
3: Help.
1: Sure, give me a hand with her, Sailor.
2: All right. Hey, something really is wrong.
3: My father. Take me to my father. Tell him.
1: Hey. Hold it a minute, Sailor. Now you can put her down now. Gently. You got any glib words now, kid? This girl is dead.

0: think it is a bullseye, Senor Hart.
1: I know it is. My eyes closed, I know what I felt.
0: You enjoy the refinements at our hotel, Senor Hart, eh? The exquisite service, the soft beds, the private pistol range.
1: It's shoddy, it's dull. I've been waiting for you, room clerk. You kept me waiting. I sit down to tea with a girl, poisoner. All you have to do is follow her. But she gets away from you. That's a fault. You let her die in a place we don't know. That's a fault.
0: I'm not ashamed to confess the dead girl was too clever for me.
1: 20 years I've waited for it. Rake the graves of the world for it. Put classified ads in the papers of the world. Then she brings it to me. You let it slip away. A tabard of the Pizarros.
0: Tabard. I have seen such tabards under the glass in our museum. It is a nightgown without sleeves, like a crumbling shroud. For this you kill?
1: I kill. Take a lesson from an old antique dealer. The Pizarro brothers wore tabards over their armor when they conquered South America. They spilled their blood in them, and that made them worth the jewels of the world.
0: So Alice Markle teased you with it and died because you wanted it for nothing and locked the secret of its whereabouts in the closet of death.
1: I'll find it, Wilbur. I'll find it.
0: You are an interesting man, Senor. You desire this tabard as other men desire. A very interesting man.
2: Slate, I want to shake your hand.
3: Well, now, that's mighty decent of you, sailor. Go right ahead. Take any hand you want. Now that we're shaking, why are we?
2: You tell him why, King.
4: Give me the hand that's left over, Mr. Slate. I want to shake it.
3: What goes on here?
4: A simple matter, Mr. Slate. Inspector LaSalle came and went. Asked you questions and you gave him answers. Nobody got mad at nobody. That is why he's shaking. Congratulations.
2: And mostly because even LaSalle admits you're not involved in the murder of Alice Markle.
3: Okay. Let go of the hands. I want to stroke my chin and think of something.
2: Of me?
3: About Alice Markle.
2: You told LaSalle you weren't going to mix in.
3: I told him I didn't know anything about her murder. That's all I told him. A girl, a blonde kid, registers at my hotel and drops dead in front of me. Poison, the medical examiner just told us. Why should a thing like that happen?
4: That is a point to consider, Miss Sailor.
2: All right.
3: Look, Sailor. The girl died calling for her father. We ought to try to find him.
2: All right, we ought to try to find him. But where? Where are we going to look?
3: We could start on Paseo Lorca.
2: Well, that's a nice street. Shady, lots of shops. Only why do we start there? Why don't we pick any street at random?
3: When Alice Markle registered, she wrote down this address here. 126 Paseo Lorca.
2: This is a page from the register. You didn't show it to Inspector LaSalle.
3: So you wasted a handshake on me. Want it back, sailor? Or do you want to come along?

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1: I wasn't sleeping, Joyce. Little eccentricity of mine. I pretend sleep, peek through my hat as the customers walk in, listen to what they have to say. If I like them, I weave them a headpiece. If I don't, I kick them in the shins.
2: Oh, you'll like us, because we like you. Any man who weaves bamboo hats, what's not to like? Besides, ever see shins like mine, hat man?
1: Glory be, never. You just won yourself a free hat, girlie. And for your gent?
3: For her gent, weave some information about a girl named Alice Markle.
1: Alice? You got a right to ask me about her?
3: Yeah. We sat on the beach and watched her die. Now give me the right.
1: Dead? Alice dead? Dead.
3: She registered at my hotel. Gave this as her home address. Why?
1: I only tell you, gent, because you seem to have cared for her. For 3 days, the extra room upstairs was her home.
3: You're a relative?
1: A friend of her father's. A man who was charged with the murder of his wife. A man who was judged insane, buried in stone for 15 years. A man who couldn't give his daughter a home.
2: Where is her father now?
1: I don't know. Maybe he's out. Maybe he's still in the sanitary, and the girl didn't tell me. All she asked was that I give her a place to sleep for a few days because I was once a friend of her father's.
3: Yeah. I'm sorry I crowded you, friend. It's just that the girl was
1: beautiful, young, a child. I see you agree, gent. Now perhaps you could do something for her because she's dead.
2: What can we do?
1: I'll show you.

0: See this? It's a tabard. The tabard of one of the Pizarro brothers.
1: Close your mouth, Slade. Who wouldn't know a thing like that? It's a what, friend?
0: There are only two in all the universe. Priceless, fabulous. I have them both.
1: Lucky you.
0: Take this one to Robert Hart at the Hotel Pinar del Rio. Ask him if he wants to buy the pair. You want. Tell him Jeffrey, the hat weaver, has them both, to come to me for the other one.
2: A question, hat weaver. Why should we do that with this, whatchamacallem?
0: Because it was a dead girl's wish. You need more reason than that, Slade Shannon?
1: Look at you, Slade. You're known.
0: The keeper of dead girls' wishes, they call you. You'll live up to it, Mr. Shannon?
2: Yeah, wrap it up. How am I going to look carrying a loose tabard into a hotel?

0: Thank you, thank you, thank you.
1: Cut it out, Hambone. I was just admiring this layout, that's all. Ever seen a swankier hotel than this in all your life?
0: Shannon's place by candlelight.
1: Well, you could put Shannon's place behind that sofa over there and still have room for a polo game. Ring the desk bell, please.
0: I'm looking for a man named Robert Hart.
2: See, it is who looking for him?
1: Me and him.
2: Oh, which is understood. And why? This I must ask because Senor Hart has left instructions not to disturb.
0: Oh, tell him it's about a what, sailor?
1: A tabard. A Pizarro tabard. There, I said it, and it sounds just the way I thought it would.
2: I see. Senor Hart is at the moment in the gentleman's gymnasium, amusing himself and getting sweaty by bouncing a handball against the wall.
0: Take me to him.
2: You, with pleasure. The lady, I'm sorry, is not permitted.
1: Oh, come off it, old boy. I've seen men bounce handballs before.
0: Take a cab back to Shannon's place, sailor.
1: What?
0: Sure, I'll get rid of this, this what?
1: Tabard.
0: Yeah, this tabard. A couple of games of handball, a rub down. I could use the exercise.
1: Exercise? Your funeral, Slate. See you back at Shannon's place.

0: I'm all set. You like the way I play? That boy brought you to me?
1: Uh-huh. I tickled him under the chin with a tabard. The tabard of Pizarro. Interested?
0: The tab? You have it?
1: Yeah. In this brown paper bag. Regular museum piece, huh? Personally, it leaves me limp with cold.
0: Where'd you get it?
1: Jeffrey, the hat man at Paseo Lorca. He says if you want to buy, he's got the other one. They come in pairs, I hear. Like towels, like his and hers. You got expensive tastes and antique bath mats, huh?
0: You lie. You stole it from Alice Marco. You stole it. Cheated me of it.
1: You got sweat in your eyes, Buster. I told you, the hat man. Huh? Alice Marco. You know her, Buster? You know she's dead?
0: I read obituaries. It's a hobby with me. Ramos.
2: I've been waiting for you to ask me.
0: Senor!
3: Hey, what the?
2: The flaw in the back of the throat.
0: Senor!
2: Where is the... Get it! He said he was like a wind on the cart. A wind.
0: Well, let's take him someplace where he'll blow away.

0: Senor Hart! Hey, tear yourself away from it. You have an admirer.
1: Now, don't call me names, kid. Admire, that amateur? Ha ha, wait till you see me on the court. Like the wind, like the wind.
2: Here, hello.

0: Lands Commission.
1: He wouldn't have taken it if it had been offered, King. I know he wouldn't. I think he wouldn't. That character, I'll bet he would.
0: No, Lady Sailor, he would not. You are closer to Mr. Slate than anyone in 7 universes. Better than anyone in the mansions of Taurus de Bull do you know him. All the constellations of the 7 seas of sky...
1: You better be handing out pamphlets with a pitch, King.
0: Oh, Lady Sailor,
1: I... forget it, King. Just bothers me that a man can spend so much time showing around a tablet of Pizarro.
0: Perhaps Mr. Slate was seduced by a game of handball.
1: Ha! Add another ha. That gives you ha-ha. I'll put it another way. How long can a man play handball?
0: With Mr. Slate, it could be a career.
1: If all he brings home is a blister, I'll throw it in his face. I'll... Shannon's place, Sailor Duval speaking.
2: Is Mr. Shannon there, Miss Duval?
1: No, he isn't. Who is this?
2: Jeffrey, the hat weaver. He's still at the Hotel Pinal del Rio?
1: Playing handball, the rumor goes. Personally, I don't believe it. Slate's a cartwheel man.
2: Well, then you'd better come to me. It's important. Something you should know.
1: A hat man's got something every girl should know. Try to keep me away, Jeffrey boy. The joint's yours, King. Do something with it till I bring Slate back.
3: Come on, Shannon. Let's go, boy. That's my boy. Open the baby blues. I want you to take a look around. Get accustomed. Like, for instance,
4: look at your hand.
3: Huh?
4: What? Roll your eyes that way, kid.
3: You're holding a knife. And the knife's pinning room clerk Ramos to the floor.
5: Oh. Yeah, that's why you clobbered me, huh? For a frame. Killed Ramos and my printer on the knife. For that thing lying over there on the table, Hart. For that piece of burlap, that tabard thing.
3: Let me prime you first, Shannon. I had to kill the wife of a friend. My partner's wife. Killing Ramos like kissing a dove. That much pain. So get the idea, kid. Wouldn't be any bother at all to scratch you off.
5: Comes back to a piece of burlap on the table.
3: Right. That one and another one. The other one you've got.
5: Oh, I told you a man named Jeffrey has it.
3: I don't know anybody named Jeffrey. You've got it. Tell me where it is, and I wipe the handle of that knife at Ramos.
5: What makes a tabard worth people's dying? Worth the poisoning of a girl? Worth...
3: Worth more lives than you've ever met. The tabard of Francisco Pizarro. Consider it.
5: I've been telling everybody. I wouldn't care if that rag was worn by Tassels O'Hara. I get nothing. Just don't hit me.
3: Look at it. The coat of arms, shining like some inner light.
5: Yeah? Yeah, I see it.
3: Worn over the steel of the conquistadores. Fabulous. Fabulous. Fabulous.
5: Yeah.
6: Fabulous. Oh. Here's both that time, huh?
7: Shannon, don't kill you!

0: moment. I want to lock this door behind you.
1: Why, Jeffrey, I've never been locked in a hat shop before. If you think you're going to woo me with a mink sombrero, you're a mad hatter if ever I saw one.
0: Let's stop it. You've guessed why I asked you to come, haven't you?
1: I think so. You're Alice Markle's father, aren't you? I saw something in your face when Slate told you Alice was dead.
0: She was my daughter, Mr. Bell.
1: I'm sorry for both of them.
0: But the killing hasn't stopped. You must know that, too.
1: What are you talking about? Where's Slate? Don't sigh at me. I asked you a question. Where's Slate?
0: I don't have an idea.
1: And whatever happened to your daughter might have happened to Slate. Your daughter was murdered, and that wasn't enough for you.
0: Robert Hart murdered my wife. I was indicted for it. I spent 15 years in a madhouse for it.
1: What's that got to do with...
0: He was my partner. All the time I was in prison, I knew I would kill him when I got out.
1: The light's dawning, Jeffrey. You were trying to get Hart to come to you. You sent him your daughter with that tablet to lure him to you.
0: Yes. And he killed her.
1: And then you sent Slate.
0: Now it's my turn to be sorry for you, Mr. Bow. If he's alive...
1: If he's alive, he's someplace in Havana. I'm going to find him. Bye, Jeff.
0: Oh, no. No, I'm coming with you. You know I've got a murder to commit, Mr. Bow. So I can't let you out of my sight.

0: Open your eyes, King. The man's back from the dead. Where's Sailor?
1: She's out looking for you. I'm glad she's out.
0: What makes you so glad?
1: She will not see at first hand the bruises pasted upon you in this alleged game of handball. She will not see the bloodstains on your coat. She will not...
0: That sailor, she was born with a fairy godmother waving a short wand over her. The things that lucky girl won't see firsthand, the things that a girl doesn't know about me will never hurt her. Oh, come right on in, Pavina. Don't just stand there with the dry cleaning hanging from your mouth.
2: All I care is the hanger in my mouth, pretty man, because my hands are full of laundry packages. Take them from me slowly.
0: Two falls out of three, huh, Pavina?
2: You make very welcome jokes, pretty man. But they are jokes, no?
0: Well, if it makes you giggle, it's a joke. Here, let me take your packages.
2: And now the dry cleaning from my mouth.
0: Uh-huh. You always carry it that way, Pepina? Good for the teeth.
2: You like my teeth, pretty man?
0: Yeah, now that you ask, I like them.
2: From Dr. Gonzalez, the friendly credit dentist.
0: No wobble, huh? Hey, this cleaning, it's for Alice Marco. Stuff I sent out for her.
1: She has no need for it now, Mr. Slade.
0: You know what you just did, King? You just relieved my conscience about tearing it open. Hey, what do you know? A tablet. A second tablet.
2: That's good,
0: pretty much. Oh, you don't know how good, honey. People kill each other for these things. Sailor was looking for me, huh, King?
1: Yes, but I do not know where. The finding of her will be...
0: Child's play. All I do is go to the Palace of Jollies, a dance hall. The last place she looked for me, because she hates to admit I ever go there. Child's play, huh?
2: I know child's play, pretty man.
0: Yeah, bring the laundry around again, Pepina, and we'll rehearse it, huh?

0: One more place, Jeffrey. I've been saving it. If he's there, I'll break his arm. And he's always there.
1: I don't understand. We look all over Havana for Shannon, and all the while you know he's in this place you speak of.
0: Well, I understood it myself. It would frighten me, too. That's the place. Gaudy, isn't it?
1: I'm afraid I don't...
0: You can weave hats, Jeffrey. Don't try for anything else. Wait here. I'll get it.
2: Just permit me your arm, Senor Shannon, and I will lead you to the police station quietly.
0: Slate, how nice for me. You've been arrested again.
3: And what took you so long, sailor? I've been waiting an hour.
0: You complaining? You dance the mambo, you get arrested. You take your dance lessons too serious, Slate. People get arrested who do that.
2: And for murder.
0: She couldn't take it, huh? Slate finally killed his dancing teacher.
2: Ramos, the hotel clerk, stabbed with a knife upon which was found the fingerprints of Shannon. We are called to a hotel. There is the body of a man, Ramos. A knife is in him.
3: Now, you make a deal, LaSalle. Maybe I can find someplace more interesting.
4: Don't wait up for me.
2: Hey, hey! You are insane, Shannon! I will shoot! I will shoot to kill!
5: Oh, who can hit a moving target?
0: LaSalle, you're a doll boy. Hey, Slate, wait for me. Wait for baby.
3: Ah, you're run fast for an old hat weaver, Jeffrey.
1: Because I've been resting for a long time. In an asylum. In a hole in the wall in Havana.
0: Slate, Jeffrey will kill her if he sees it.
3: From what Sailor told me on the way here, I don't blame you, Jeffrey, but I can't let you. Now, what about it, Jeffrey? Before we go in to talk to Hart.
1: So many years. So many years I've waited for this.
3: You have a gun, Jeffrey?
1: No.
0: Search him, Slate.
3: Yeah, I'd better. Come on, Jeffrey. We're not playing.
1: Don't try to take it away. It'd kill you, too.
3: Now, what'll it get you, Jeffrey? Come on, give me the gun. The police will take care of him.
1: This moment has been the reason for my living. And when it's over, I don't care what happens to me. Knock on the door, Shannon. This gun says knock.
0: Better do it, Slade.
3: Hart, watch it, Shannon. What are you doing?
0: You're a madman. Jeffrey, you're mad.
1: It was too quick. The gun took him too quick. Too quick.
3: Sailor, pick up that gun.
1: He didn't even know who I was. He didn't even see me. All he did was die. For my wife, for my daughter. There was no joy in it. I killed a stranger. He didn't even know me.
0: What are we going to do with him, Slate?
3: Give him to LaSalle.
0: You do it. I'm going home.
3: All right, sailor. Wait for me.

0: That you, Slate?
1: Yeah, it's me.
0: What did the museum give you for the tablets?
1: Picture postcard of the bronze statue of General Gomez y Parada y Sebastian, the brave conqueror of Lake Hermosa. What it says on the other side of the card. Now go ahead, read it.
0: All right. General Gomez y Parada y Sebastian will be remembered for his brave exploits against the elusive bandits of Lake Hermosa. Since his illustrious charge, all wildlife in the region has been extinct. That's nice. But what about the tabards?
1: Oh, Jeffrey wove them in occupational therapy while he was in the sanitarium. They're phonies, sailor.
0: That's life, I guess. I can wear them for a Mother Hubbard. Two changes.
1: What do I get out of it?
0: I get the tabard. You get this. This. And this. Worth it?
1: Get my loom, sailor. There'll be a weaving of the tabards tonight.
2: And so, our two stars, Humphrey Bogart and Lauren Bacall, have brought to a close our latest Bold Venture story. Special music was composed and conducted by David Rose. May we invite you to listen again next week at this time for another exciting adventure starring Humphrey Bogart and Lauren Bacall together in Bold Venture.
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0: That's what the sign out in front of my office says. Pat Novak for hire. Down on the waterfront in San Francisco, billing doesn't mean much. Everybody's got the same act. They're all out to turn a fast buck, and when you're in business down here, everything but murder is a parlor trick. Once in a while, your eyelids get sore from winking it too much, but it's a living. You get to meet the best people in town. There's only one hooker. You're liable to wake up some morning dead. Because around the waterfront, you don't need a union card for trouble. It sneaks up and paws you like a wet ghost. I found that out when I met Bruno Zweiss. I closed up early Tuesday night, and I went home to catch up on last month's sleep. I don't know how long I was in bed. Must have been about 11 when I woke up. The room was dark and as stale as last year's Christmas candy. I had the goofy feeling that somebody was in the room with me. I was breathing kind of hard, and I stopped to have a listen. Somebody was sitting on my bed. Either that or the landlord had put in an echo. I listened again.
1: Hello, Novak.
0: You're mixed up, friend. I pay the rent here.
1: Get your hands away from the light, Novak. Just be a good boy and you can collect your old age pension.
0: Now look, I'm not crazy about waking up with strangers sitting on my bed, especially if they got baritone voices. Now say your piece and beat it.
1: Don't get jumpy, mister. When your eyes get used to the dark, you're going to see a gun about a foot away from your nostrils. I want the keys to your boat, Novak.
0: Get them in the morning at 25 bucks a smell.
1: I want them now. Just tell me where they are. I'll do the rest.
0: Don't get big-hearted.
1: I don't want chatter and cocktails. I want those keys. Unless you want your face to look like a rump roast, you'll start talking.
0: The keys are in the bottom drawer of the desk.
1: That's the boy. Gonna borrow your boat a while. You'll get it back by noon tomorrow. Here's the boat keys.
0: Two of them are. The rest open the front door of the U.S. Mint.
1: Sorry I can't stay around, Novak. You sound like a card. Sleep tight, Novak. This'll have to do for a lullaby.

0: He didn't even give me time to pick a dream. I stretched out on the floor as dead as a Philadelphia nightclub. I don't know how long I stayed out of the ball game. Must have been a couple of hours, because when the phone rang, it was past midnight. I reached over to pick it up, but my hands were as steady as a maple leaf in a hurricane, and my head was big enough to sell by the pound. I finally found it in the dark and started talking. Hello?
1: Hello, Novak. This is Joe Powers down at Pier 19. You awake?
0: Sure.
1: You sound groggy.
0: No, it's a sedative. What's on your mind?
1: One of your boats just drifted in. Guess what?
0: I don't have to. It's smashed up and you want to offer me $50 salvage.
1: That's right, Novak. You're psychic.
0: I'm a patsy, you mean. Some gunsel borrowed the boat a couple of hours ago. Came in here, told me a bedtime story, and took the keys.
1: Well, you better hop right down here.
0: It'll keep, Joe.
1: No, it won't. Hurry up or you'll run a dead heat with homicide. There's a dead guy in the boat.
0: Well, it must be my playmate.
1: I don't know. He didn't say. But you better grab a cab and get on down here. There's going to be a lot of questions.
0: Sure. If you meet any good answers, save a couple for me. From now on, there was no waste motion. I knew that. If homicide was on the case, that meant Inspector Hellman. Well, he's a real nice guy, if you like his type. I had to do something soon. If I didn't, I'd have about as much chance as a pound of liver at a cat show. So I jumped into some clothes, and I was starting out of the apartment when I missed my wallet. The keys were attached, and that gunsel had taken the whole works. I began to get mad. For $70, you can get a scotch hangover instead of the kind I had. And if you're lucky, a couple of good memories. So when I drew up at Pier 19, it didn't look like the sunny side of the street. Joe Powers was waiting for me.
2: You got the first round, Patsy. Homicide hasn't showed yet.
0: I'm full of luck tonight. Where's the boat?
2: Oh, right over here.
0: Lots of fog tonight, huh, Joe?
2: You're walking on it. Well, there it is. How's your insurance, Patsy?
0: All right, except I'm not carrying any on that dead guy. Who is he, Joe?
2: I don't know. He's your passenger. You roll him.
0: All right, give me a hand. No, push him over on the other side, will you, so I can get in the pocket.
2: Is he the same guy that took the keys?
0: I don't know. If he is, he never looked lovelier. There's nothing in this pocket. This one's empty except for a comb. He sure spent my $70 in a hurry. Must have thrown in the wallet for a nightcap.
2: No identification.
0: You should have bought a scorecard.
2: Hey. Hey, here on the floor. It's a key.
0: Let me see that, Joe. Room 425, Royal Arms Hotel.
2: Where is it?
0: That's a dive down on Turk Street. Well, say hello to homicide for me.
2: Oh, you're not bright tonight, Novak.
0: Well, I'm not going to stay around here. They'll pick me up faster than a gin fizz.
2: What am I going to tell them?
0: Anything you like, Joe. Shift into freewheeling and let them follow, but I'm not going to hang around for a pinch. I'm one boat and $70 short.
2: Tell it to homicide.
0: I don't like manual labor that much. See you later. I started for the Royal Arms Hotel. And on the way, I picked up the only honest guy I know, a bottle baby by the name of Jocko Madigan. He's a good man, except he thinks it's a waste of the taxpayers' money to put alcohol in torpedoes. I hauled him out of the Hunt Room bar, and we walked down the street to the Royal Arms Hotel. It was the perfect spot for a missionary. The lobby looked like the first act of Rain. There was a pinball machine in one corner, a couple of last year's girls in this year's slacks, and a bleary-eyed little night clerk. He looked like a well-groomed laundry bag, and he gave us the fisheye as we started upstairs. Room 425 was down at the end of the hall. Jocko didn't care if we ever got there.
3: Patsy, we have no business coming up here. We're in search of fool's gold.
0: We're in search of my $70.
3: Exactly. I view you as my penance, Patsy, the sackcloth for a misspent life.
0: If you can shake off that buzz, you'll find out I'm in trouble.
3: You'll always be in trouble because you're a patsy, and you're dangerous because you move in the twilight zone between good and evil without any predisposition toward either one.
0: Yeah, all right. Here it is. 425. Nobody home. Let's go in.
3: It's housebreaking.
0: Now look, Jocko, I want my $70. I'm going in.
3: Patsy, sometimes you terrify me. I think you'd pick the lock to the gates of heaven.
0: I would if they had my 70 bucks. Come on. The guy's dead down in my boat. We won't hurt his feelings. We'll just snooze around a minute and get up. It was a pretty room, if you like dead women on your rugs. She was stretched out in a pale yellow dressing gown, as quiet as an April morning and twice as pretty. A dull red scar ran across her temple where somebody had laid an iron shovel. She didn't belong in this hotel, because she was wearing a necklace and a bracelet that left a gap in somebody's pocket. And, from the ringside, she looked all right. Jocko noticed it, too.
3: She has lots of character.
0: Yeah, but where's my 70 bucks?
3: She's a nightclub dancer.
0: How do you know?
3: Her picture's plastered all over the wall there. She's the headliner at El Palateo, Miss Rita Malloy.
0: I wonder who the guy on the desk is there.
3: Boyfriend, probably. Let's get out of here, Patsy.
0: Now, wait a minute. How about that dead guy in the boat? Where does he fit in?
4: I'll listen to that one, Novak.
0: Oh, Hellman.
4: What happened to the girl? She died laughing at you?
0: It's Rita Malloy, a piece of change from the El Palateo.
4: Uh-huh. Got a hat, Novak?
0: No.
4: Then you're all ready. Come on.
0: Oh, get your brain lined up and look at her. She's been dead a couple of hours.
4: You're still eligible, Novak. On your way down, you can explain that guy at Pier 19.
0: Oh, you can't be that dumb, Hellman.
4: I'm smart enough to see you peeking over the eight ball. You look like a 10-to-1 shot, Novak, and I got my money on you all the way.
0: If you're going to make this thing add up, you can't do it alone.
4: I'll try.
0: Well, that's what Firpo said. So I don't look good on this one. I'll look worse if I leave it up to you. You couldn't find a hangnail if you knew what hand it was on.
4: You got 24 hours, Novak. I'm going to piece things together, and then I'm going to make a pinch. Pick out a soft spot.
0: Yeah?
4: Yeah. Stay near the phone. If it rings and a man answers, that'll be homicide. Good night.

0: Hellman was right. I looked like a sure bet for the Rotor Gravura section. I was beginning to run out of silver linings, and I knew it. I didn't have an answer for anything. The guy in the boat was still a stranger, and Rita Malloy was still dead. I was sitting in the middle of a high-stake game with a pair of trays. When we left the hotel room, I had the funny feeling that there was something wrong back there. I didn't know what. I just knew there was something wrong, the way you feel when you pick up the wrong hat and put it on. The position of the body, those pictures on the desk, I didn't know, but there was one detail that didn't set right. Well, I told Jocko to hang around headquarters, and I started for the El Palateo. It was like all the rest, a little melancholy bar on Mason, a fire trap with a cover charge. The decor looked like early Franco. The floor show was on as I fought my way up to the bar. Excuse me, please. I'm sorry, lady. Can I get through here, please? How about a drink?
1: Your idea. What do you want?
0: Scotch.
1: Soda or water?
0: Water. You've got a nice club here.
1: We like it. 80 cents.
0: Too bad about Rita Malloy.
1: Yeah?
0: You don't seem heartbroken about it.
1: I'm not a mother. 80 cents.
2: Anything wrong, Eddie?
1: No, boss. This guy's crying in his beer about Rita Malloy.
2: Oh. I'm Manny Ryan.
0: You own the club?
2: A piece of it.
0: My name's Novak. Call me Patsy at the moment. The police think I killed Rita Malloy.
2: When do you go on trial, Mr. Novak?
0: I don't. That's why I came down here, to find out which one of your people killed her.
2: I see.
0: She was mixed up to her ears with some thick hoodlum.
2: You, Mr. Novak?
0: No, a guy right out of your set. He came rolling in with the tide this morning, playing rigor mortis all over my boat.
2: Look, Novak, you better go see someone else to tell your troubles to. I'm a busy man.
0: Yeah, well, so am I, getting out of a murder rap. You knew her, Ryan. In fact, I got an idea you knew her pretty well.
2: Let's not talk that way about the dead.
0: Your picture splattered all over her apartment. Were you engaged to her?
2: That's one way of putting it.
0: You better have a big fat alibi ready for tonight. Homicide's going to think you killed her.
2: I'm betting on you for the finals, Novak. I don't need an alibi. She was a friend of mine.
0: That's why you need one. People just hate their enemies, but they kill their friends.
2: You better stay out of the public library, Patsy. You're not smart enough to understand epigrams.
0: I'm smart enough to find out where you were from 10 o'clock until midnight.
2: Go ahead. Circle around the club. But keep a drink in your hand. We run for profit.
0: I didn't get much out of the doorman. He wanted a first mortgage to talk, but one of the busboys opened up. He told me that Ryan and the girl had brawled the night before. Also, that Ryan left the club for about an hour tonight. Well, that put him on the list anyway. But it began to look more and more like a one-horse race. Well, I got one other lead. A clarinet player in the band wanted to harmonize with Rita Malloy, but there wasn't much else to go on. And then I spotted the gal who had taken Rita Malloy's job in the show. She was just finishing her number, and so I followed her back to a dressing room. When she opened the door, I got a nice warm feeling like a melted cheese sandwich, and I was looking around for a rope to hang on. She was pretty, and when she said hello, you knew it was time to send in the varsity.
3: Good evening.
0: For some people, you mind if I come in?
3: Late in the season, I can't be choosy.
0: I'm Pat Novak.
3: I'm Tony Drake. What do I do, tremble?
0: Talk, mostly. Did you know Rita Malloy?
3: Around here, that was an occupational hazard.
0: The police think I killed her.
3: Did you?
0: No. When I got there, they were tearing down the goalposts.
3: Oh, that's too bad. I'd have been very grateful.
0: It's something I'd like to try.
3: Are you switching the topic, Mr. Novak, or have I been in the big city too long?
0: I just want to know who killed her. You got any ideas?
3: Nope.
0: How about your boss?
3: Maybe. She was getting a little frayed around the edges.
0: How's his temper?
3: No worse than a cobra's. He might have done it, but I doubt it.
0: Anybody else?
3: She was putting in a little overtime with a thug.
0: Not a big, porky guy with a deep voice?
3: I never saw him. I just heard that he was trying.
0: Must have been quite a line. Anybody else? How about that clarinet player?
3: No play. He was just a salmon swimming upstream.
0: I see. Well, do me a favor, will you, Tony?
3: All right. You only get one, so make it a good one.
0: They're tailoring me for a trip over the hill unless I show up with a fistful of answers. Now, can you give me a list of all of Rita Malloy's friends?
3: I can write them all down on a piece of confetti.
0: I mean everybody close to her. The people around the club here. The people on the outside. I'll pick it up in a half hour at your apartment.
3: At my apartment?
0: Yeah, at your apartment.
3: All right, don't get sore. I'm just inquiring, not complaining.
0: All right. One other thing, Angel.
3: Yes, Patsy?
0: Don't forget to put yourself on that list. Be seeing you.

0: Well, it was good to get out of there. When she started walking towards you, you felt like a shovel full of scrap iron in a Pittsburgh blast furnace. Well, I called up Jocko at headquarters. He didn't seem to be worried about me. He was thirsty. The guy on the boat hadn't been identified yet. The coroner said he died of severe bruises and that Rita Malloy checked out with a fractured skull. I gave Jocko Tony Drake's number and I started for her apartment. I couldn't have done better with Aladdin's lamp. She had the list and a bottle on hand. I went over the list with her and then it turned out she had insomnia. The radio was turned down to room temperature. I was working on my fifth drink when the phone rang.
1: Let it ring, Patsy.
0: Oh, I better get it, baby.
1: I think you're a sissy.
0: No, prison pallor wouldn't look good on me. Hello?
2: Patsy?
0: Yeah?
2: Are you busy?
0: Well, depends on your point of view. What's up?
2: I'm not tearing you away from that list of suspects.
0: Let's have it, Jocko.
2: They just identified the dead guy on your boat. His name is Bruno Swice. He's wanted in Miami, Florida. He's a hired gunman.
0: Good. Now jump over and see Paul Stengel at the Chronicle Morgue, huh?
2: I already have. There's no tie-up between Bruno Swice and Rita Malloy.
0: There's gotta be. Those two killings are tied up like ham and eggs.
2: Hellman just got a report from the Harbor Patrol. They found a buoy knocked out of place. They figure your boat did it and Bruno got killed in the crash.
0: What does that do to things?
2: Oh, it clarifies them enormously. This way, you're going to hang for only one murder. Good night, lover.
0: I knew Jocko was right. Hellman could rig me as long as he had only one case to work on. He's a single-celled animal, and this was just about big enough to fit into his brain. Well, I left Tony's apartment and walked over to the El Palateo. It must have been about 4 o'clock in the morning. It was still dark enough for me to kick in a back window without being seen. I headed straight for Manny Ryan's office, and I started going through his stuff. It was like trying to separate a ton of salt and sugar dumped in the same bin. I went through most of the drawers, and in the last one, I got a hold of something. I grabbed the phone on Ryan's desk, and I called Hellman. Well, I wasn't sure, but I figured he could try this one on for size anyway.
3: Police headquarters.
0: Give me Hellman and homicide. They must have put their best men on his trail because they found him inside a half hour.
4: Hello, Novak.
0: I'm in Manny Ryan's office. He owns the El Palateo. I just rifled his desk.
4: That's a minor offense for you.
0: I got a hold of last month's phone bill. Guess what?
4: It's too high.
0: The office put through 2 calls to Key West, Florida, the last part of this month.
4: 4 o'clock. I'm barely interested. Go ahead.
0: Bruno Zweis hired out as a gunman. San Francisco is a long way from home plate. That means somebody sent for him.
4: And you're trying to put the finger on Manny Ryan.
0: That's right. That silver frame you picked up at Rita Malloy's? Take a look at the guy in it. That's her boyfriend, Manny Ryan.
4: We'll check on it. In the meantime, keep squirming, Novak. You look pretty.
0: Oh, you're smooth, Hellman.
4: Smart talk's not going to keep you out of the chair, Novak. Stay handy. We've only got a short extension cord.
0: Yeah, well... Hello, Hellman. Hello, Lupos. Frank, is Jocko Madigan there? Good, put him on, huh? Hello, Jocko. Now listen, I'm up at Manny Ryan's place. Yeah, that's right. I'm not sure, but I think that Ryan's the...

0: My head must have looked like a jackpot. Everybody in town was hitting it. I rolled over and played dead for about 5 hours. It feels better when you've had a dress rehearsal. I woke up in my apartment. The sun was streaming through the window and hit the bed. I looked like the muslin counter after a sale. It turned out I was the host and didn't know it. Jocko was sitting at the table having breakfast. The bottle was almost half shot.
1: Good morning. How's the other world?
0: Stop being funny and help me up, huh?
1: I am the victim of a common error. You don't like me because I'm not entertaining when I drink. You don't object to my drinking. You object to my lack of wit.
0: Oh, shut up.
1: Well, it's discouraging to be condemned on moral principle when it's really a flaw in nature. By the way, I think they're going to arrest you for the murder of Rita Malloy.
0: What about Ryan?
1: I've recommended clemency.
0: All right, come on. What about Ryan?
1: You bungled it. By the time Hellman got to him, he had an alibi all framed. The calls to Key West could have been made by anybody in the club, and Ryan's covered for the time of the murder.
0: How about the others?
1: They look good, too. Your girlfriend, Tony Drake, was gone for a while the night of the murder. Hellman won't bite. She's just sitting there ready to spring an alibi.
0: That's right. With legs like that, she can dig up a cousin.
1: You better get worried, Patsy.
0: I am. The El Palateo is a dead-end street. I don't know where to go from there. That guy Bruno in the boat could help. There's some connection between Bruno's wife and Rita Malloy.
1: You're the only connection I can think of.
0: Yeah.
2: Hello, Novak. This is Hellman.
0: Yeah?
2: You were right about Bruno's wife and Rita Malloy. We just went through her safety deposit box.
0: I'll bet you handled the money.
2: She had a clipping on Bruno's wife from a Miami paper, 1937.
0: Go on.
2: Divorce action between Zweiss and Miss Olga Pryor.
0: Well, did you look up Olga Pryor?
2: That's where we run out of gas. Nobody knew her. We have no description.
0: Well, how about Rita Malloy? Any dope on her before 1937?
2: I was going to ask you. You were in the room with her when she died, don't you know?
0: No, I don't.
2: I'm disappointed. I figured you'd know a little about her habits.
0: Huh?
2: You wrote the book, mister. I figured you for an answer.
0: Yeah, I got one. And you just gave it to me, Hellman.
2: Huh?
0: Meet me at the El Palateo in a half hour. Now, if you're a real good boy, I'll tell you who killed Rita Malloy.
2: Are you going to be there?
0: Yeah.
2: That's all I want to know, Novak.
0: Things were falling into place like a fixed roulette wheel. Right from the first, I knew that there was something goofy about the picture in Rita Malloy's hotel room. I wasn't sure. I just knew I had something in the back of my mind. I didn't tumble until Hellman tipped the mitt. And then everything was cakes and ale. I sent Jocko up to room 425 in the Royal Arms Hotel, and I told him to get a description of every dress in the closet. I checked at the desk, and I got the name of Rita Malloy's cleaners. I ducked over there, and I got a list of every dress that she turned in for 3 months. I met Jocko, and we compared the list of dresses. Well, it jibed fine, except for one thing. There was a missing white dress. It had been to the cleaners before. It wasn't there now, and it wasn't in that hotel room. Well, we went over to the El Palateo to find it. Jocko didn't want to buy the scheme at all.
1: Patsy, I protest the notion of breaking into a lady's dressing room.
0: Oh, stop worrying, will you? She's not going to be there.
1: Then it's futile as well as immodest. Besides, how do you know Rita didn't throw away the dress?
0: I'll give you better than track odds on that one, Jocko. Here we are. Come on. Now, look, you take the closets and find that white dress. I'm going through the desk for grease paint.
1: You should be going through a woman's closet. It's more in the nature of things.
0: Just look, huh? There's enough grease paint here for the whole Iroquois tribe. Did you find anything?
1: Yes. Watch this.
0: Just look for the white dress, Jocko. Hey, what's that in the corner?
1: Where?
0: Over here.
1: I don't see anything.
0: Well, down here, look, see?
1: Oh.
0: Well, well. It feels good, doesn't it, Jocko? Like a spell of perfect weather.
1: Same grease paint?
0: Well, it won't take us long to check. Here, you open a couple of these jars.
3: Don't forget your apron, Patsy.
0: Hello, Tony.
3: What are you doing?
0: Getting ready to build a fire under you. You're going to make nice smoke, too.
3: I liked you better when you were dumb, Patsy. You don't look good with a Ph.D.
0: Oh, put away the gun, baby. Remember, this is your second trip to the plate.
3: Give me the dress, Patsy.
0: It won't fit.
3: I'll worry about that. Just toss it over by the door here.
0: I'll do better. I'll bring
3: Stay
0: it.
3: Stay where you are, Patsy.
0: It's my ticket out, chum.
3: You're a good guy, Patsy. Stay out of my way.
0: It's your role, baby.
3: Patsy! Patsy, please stay away from me.
0: Come on, give me that gun.
3: Patsy, please!
0: Give me that gun!
3: Sorry, Patsy. That's all I could do.
0: Yeah, sure. You want to take a look at her, Jocko?
1: Put her down on the floor.
0: Yeah. What do you say, Jocko?
1: No dice.
0: Well, you can't win them all, Tony.
4: Play too rough, Patsy.
2: You still got a good batting average, Novak.
0: Hello, Hellman. You better make a fast pinch.
2: She do it?
0: Yeah.
2: She got kind of clumsy in the last round, didn't she?
4: Not at all, Copper. They had me coming and going. I mean, you're as far back as I am, they don't pick up the option.
0: Let's get out of here, Jocko. I'll check with you later, Hellman.
4: Be a good boy, Patsy. I'm going to miss you. You were getting to be my favorite hobby.
0: Yeah.
4: I don't know how you were on the distance stuff, but you were sure something on the sprints.
0: Yeah. Be nice to her, Copper. She could go in the mud herself.

0: Well, it was blackmail, of course. Tony was once married to Bruno's wife. Rita Malloy found out and started to squeeze Tony. Well, Tony wouldn't buy that, so she killed Rita Malloy in her hotel room. She made one mistake. I didn't tumble until Hellman mentioned a woman's habits. Then I knew what was wrong with that picture back in Malloy's hotel room. It hit me like a discordant note in music. Rita Malloy was lying on the floor in a dressing gown, but she was still wearing her bracelet and necklace. Well, when a woman undresses, she always takes her jewelry off first, and then she takes off her dress. Rita Malloy didn't do that, so I took a flyer and decided that somebody had taken the dress off her and put on a dressing gown. Why? Well, because there was something wrong with the dress. It pointed too much in one direction. Well, it could be a lot of things, but probably grease paint. Tony called Bruno out here. He was supposed to use my boat to dump the body, and when he didn't make it, Tony got scared and lugged away the dress. My $70? Well, it would have looked better on a fixed fight. Well, Hellman asked only one question. How did I happen to know that when a woman undresses, she always takes off her jewelry first? I must have read it somewhere.
1: 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Pat Novak is produced by William P. Russo. Jocko Madigan is played by Tudor Owen. Inspector Hellman is played by Raymond Burr. Music was composed and conducted by Basil Adler. 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

Pat Novak for Hire was previously released by ABC, the American Broadcasting Company, for listeners in the United States, and rebroadcast for our men and women overseas. 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
1: Box 13, care of Star Times. I don't know whether going after a ghost is your idea of an adventure, but I think I may have one for you. I don't believe in ghosts either. At least I don't think I do. However, if you're interested, my name is Michael Davis. I'm an artist, and my studio is at 183 Lincoln Mews. I'm there almost all day.
2: Is at 183 Lincoln Mews. I'm there almost all day and any day. So if you'll drop around, this may be interesting. Michael Davis. So Mr. Michael Davis didn't believe in ghosts. Well, neither did I, until I met Mr. Davis.

0: back to Box 13 and Dan Holliday's newest adventure, The Haunted Artist.
1: Ghosts? Gee, Mr. Holliday, are there such things?
2: Ever see a bank account after March the 15th?
1: Huh?
2: Skip it, Susie. Michael Davis.
1: He says he's an artist.
2: Do you know anything about art, Susie?
1: Well, I've been to the museum where they have that statue of the Venus B. DeMille.
2: That's Venus de Milo.
1: The one without arms?
2: Uh-huh.
1: Oh.
2: Well, art is long and time is fleeting, and the same goes for Dan Holliday. And it looks like a trip to Mr. Michael Davis is in order. See you later, Susie. A half hour later, Michael Davis and I were introducing ourselves and shaking hands. I liked him, and he looked like an artist, except when he grinned. Then he looked and seemed a lot younger than his old 33 or 4. And he grinned as he said,
3: "So you advertise for adventure just to get plots for your stories, huh?"
2: "Yes, that's a general idea. Maybe I'll be able to use yours."
3: "Well, this sounds insane, but I think this studio is haunted. Or I am."
2: "Why? Do you hear the patter of cold little feet and the clank of chains at night?"
3: "I wish I did instead of... Oh, come and look. You see that easel in the corner?"
2: "Mm-hmm."
3: "There's a painting on it. I've got it covered now, but..."
2: "But what?"
3: "Well, look. Take a good long look."
2: I did. What I saw was one of those surrealist things. It was a desert with queer figures raising their arms to a brassy sky and a vicious-looking sun. Well, somehow it gave me the shivers. I was staring at it when...
3: "Well, Holliday, what do you think of it?"
2: "What am I supposed to think of it?"
3: "Meaning you don't like it?"
2: "Well, I don't know.
3: I hadn't intended you to criticize it. Just look at it and see if you notice anything wrong. Go ahead, I'll keep quiet."
2: I looked again, and something did strike me as being a little odd. I moved in for a closer look, stood there for a moment.
3: "Uh-huh. You've got it, Holliday. That stone quarry painted in the right-hand portion of the canvas."
2: "Yes, it doesn't belong. I mean, it's out of place."
3: "I didn't paint it."
2: "Maybe we'd better go over the signals again, Davis. I lost the ball on that play."
3: "I don't blame you. But it's the truth. I did not paint that quarry in there. Look at it. The technique is different."
2: "Yes, the brushwork's not like the rest."
3: "Exactly. And that painting has to be done in 3 days. I've been working on it for 7 months, and it has to be finished."
2: "Why, what's the rush?"
3: "Well, I've been invited to hang a canvas in the Bernier Galleries."
2: "Oh, which means you've arrived. Bernier's being taught what the big leagues is to baseball."
3: "Exactly. You see, Holliday, I started the painting 7 months ago. Everything was fine for a time. Then this stuff."
2: What Davis told me was this. He'd finish work in the evening, cover the painting, and turn in. Then, in the morning, when he'd take the cover off the canvas, the quarry would be painted in. It happened 6 times. The last time was the night before he wrote his letter to Box 13. He was sure no one had entered his studio during the night. He'd locked his windows and doors, but still it happened.
3: "It's driving me crazy. I've lain awake at night trying to catch the person responsible, but nothing doing. He never shows up when I'm waiting for him."
2: "Have you told the police?"
3: "Oh, sure. They thought I was just 2 steps ahead of the man in the white coat."
2: "Huh. You're sure you've locked up every night?"
3: "Look at the door. New locks, 2 of them. Even the window fasteners are brand new."
2: "Those are the only entrances?"
3: "And exits. No, Holliday. No one comes in through the doors or windows. I'll swear to it."
2: "But someone has to, Davis."
3: Unless I am leaving the rails."
2: "No, I don't think so."
3: "Thanks. Even my best friends won't tell me that."
2: "Well,
1: Michael, darling, I brought dinner. Oh.
3: Come on in, Betty."
1: "Here, Mike. Here, take some of these packages."
3: "Yeah. Betty, this is Dan Holliday. Dan, this is my fiancée, Betty Harper."
4: "Hello, Dan. And my name is Betty."
2: "Well, thanks. I'll use it."
4: "Mike, darling, I've invited Kit and Ann for dinner. Is that all right?"
3: "Sure. Will you stay, Dan?"
2: "Oh, I'm afraid I can't. Besides, I'm unexpected."
4: "Oh, no. We've got plenty. Spaghetti, salad, wine. Oh, be careful of that bottle, Mike. Here, let me have it. Bag's bursting." "Oh,
3: please, I'm not a child."
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0: Child?
1: That's a matter of opinion. You will stay, won't you, Dan?
2: Well, I...
0: Oh, please do. We can talk some more about my problem.
1: Problem? Your problem, Mike?
0: Well, yes. Dan's going to help about the painting. And I'm a child, huh? There goes the wine.
1: That was clumsy, wasn't it?
2: Accidents will happen, Betty. If I can put in that bromide.
1: Oh, Mike, I just remembered. We're to go to the Suttons after dinner.
0: Huh? Oh, that wasn't a promise.
1: We can't refuse them again.
0: But Dan's going to...
2: As a matter of fact, I can't stay anyway. I have an engagement, too.
0: Well, all right, but you will return tomorrow, won't you?
2: Sure, I'll be glad to. Good night. Well, well, I like this. It looked good. Especially when Mike's own girlfriend was anxious to deal me out. That Betty didn't want me on the team. It was easy to see as the brass button in a collection plate. She didn't drop that bottle of wine. It jumped out of her hands when Mike said I was going to help. Why? Well, I'd have to find that out. I got to my apartment after dinner and sat down to think about it when... Hello?
3: Is this Dan Holliday?
2: Yes, it is. Who's this?
3: Well, never mind. Just a moment.
2: Hello? Hello?
3: Holliday, you're to keep away from Michael Davis. Forget the whole thing, understand?
2: Well, frankly, no. Am I supposed to?
3: Well, yes, I mean, look here, Holliday. It'll be awkward for you if you continue.
2: Go on, I'm interested.
3: All right, just remember what I said. Keep away from Michael Davis or you'll be sorry. Now listen, this is no joke.
2: But I'm laughing.
3: I warn you, good night.
2: Brother, whoever you were, that was the worst imitation of a squeeze play I ever heard.
0: Are you kidding, Dan?
2: No, someone called me last night, wanted me to keep away from you.
0: Why, it must have been a joke.
2: Does anyone want to keep this painting out of the Berner galleries for some reason?
0: I thought of that. You mean sabotage, sort of?
2: Yeah, that's it. Well, who?
0: No one I know.
2: You're sure, Mike?
0: Of course.
2: Have you done any work on the canvas today?
0: Yes, I scraped off the stone quarry and started my own work again.
2: Then I've got an idea. What time is it?
0: 4 o'clock. Why?
2: Got any sealing wax?
0: Sealing wax? No, I haven't.
2: Well, can you get some?
0: Well, yes, there's a store a block down the street, but what do you want with sealing wax?
2: Well, for one thing, we're going to prove there's no ghost.
0: Or what?
2: Or that there is one. I'll run down and get the wax.
0: All right, you're the boss. Make yourself at home. I'll be back in a few minutes.
2: I worked fast to get the thing done before Mike came back. I took every tube of paint, every brush, every palette I could see and wiped them clean. Then I put them back where they had been, just in time. Mike came back, handing me the sealing wax.
0: Well, will this be enough, Dan?
2: Oh, yes, I think so. Okay. Now we'll lock all the windows. And be sure they're locked.
0: What are you up to?
2: You see, we can find out if someone gets in here while you're asleep. We'll seal the locks and bolts with this wax and...
0: Yes, but wax can be broken.
2: It is. We'll know someone came in the windows of the door.
0: Yeah, but the person could reseal the locks. Sealing wax melts easily enough.
2: Sure, but he couldn't put the imprint of my signet ring back in the wax without getting the ring from me first. And I'm very fond of this ring. Never take it off my finger. Okay, Mike, let's go to work on the windows. All right, that does it. Both windows sealed. If our ghost gets in now, you'll have to break the wax.
0: You know, there's only one thing wrong.
2: What, Mike?
0: I won't be able to sleep tonight.
2: Oh, I'll take something. You've got to sleep because your visitor won't break in unless you do.
0: Dan, suppose those seals aren't broken in the morning, but the painting's been changed anyway. What then?
2: We both apply for an outside cell. Now, don't do anything more on your painting, and don't touch a thing.
0: Hmm? Why not?
2: You want me to help you, don't you?
0: Certainly.
2: Then ask no questions and do as I say. And tomorrow morning, we may have an answer. It was 11 o'clock that night before I left Mike's studio. He had taken a sedative and was sleeping like a baby. I turned off the lights, checked the seals in the windows. All okay. I let myself out, tried the door. Locked, but good. Then I took the sealing wax and melted a hunk of it to go over the keyholes. And I pressed my signet ring against the wax. I even forced wax into the crack above the door. Initialed that. Michael Davis was sealed in. And whoever, or whatever, was doing the dirty work, was sealed out. I hoped. When I got

0: home, I set my alarm for 5 the next morning. Yeah, it went off all right. I stumbled out of my bed, into my clothes, and drove to Davis' studio. I wanted to get there before he woke up. I did, because when I listened at his door, there wasn't a sound. I looked carefully at the seals I'd put there the night before. Well, they were intact. I'll swear to it. Then I rang his buzzer. He was quite a sleeper. Well, he'd taken something and...
1: Who is it? Why don't you come back in a week?
0: It's Dan, Mike. Let me in.
1: Huh? Oh. Oh, sure.
2: Do you always get up this early?
0: I have a contract with the park commissioners to wake up the birds.
3: Fine. Shouldn't happen to a vulture.
0: Sleep all right?
2: Oh, like a top.
0: Disturbed at all?
3: Nope.
0: Okay. Let's look at the seals.
3: You bet.
0: Well, this one's all right. So's this one. And the seals on your door were intact, too. Now, take the cover off the painting, Mike.
2: What if it's been changed again?
0: If it has, I'll buy you a new hat.
2: I wear a size 7 3/8. And make it a gray one.
4: Now back to The Haunted Artist, another Box 13 adventure with Alan Ladd as Dan Holliday.
0: Well, the painting was changed. Davis swore he hadn't done it, and I believed him. But if he hadn't... Okay, there had to be an answer. I took all the tubes of paint, brushes, and palettes with me when I left Davis. Also, the painting itself. I wouldn't tell him why. Lieutenant Kling at police headquarters was more curious.
5: What are you doing, taking a home course in detective work?
0: Yes, I'm on my 4th lesson. It's entitled, How to Be a Nosy Cop.
5: What's the gag, Holliday?
0: Look, there's no gag. I just left a guy who's biting his nails so badly he was working on his elbow a few minutes ago. Kling, run fingerprint tests on those tubes and brushes and palettes. Then compare them with the prints on this glass, will you?
5: Whose glass is it?
0: Belongs to an artist friend of mine. I swiped it when he wasn't looking.
5: What have you got in that big package?
0: A body.
5: Whose?
0: All right, it's a painting. And you don't know anything about art.
5: I knew an artist model once. She wasn't as bad as she was painted. Okay, so I don't slay you.
0: All right, I'll laugh at your joke. Ha ha. Now, will you do me that favor?
5: Okay. Fingerprint test in the tubes, brushes, and palette. Compare them with prints in the glass, right?
0: How soon can I have them?
5: For anybody else, in a half an hour. For you, 3 hours, okay?
0: Great. Be back in 3 hours. After leaving Kling, I went to the Star Times and learned the name of an art expert. An hour later, I showed him Mike's painting.
6: That is quite good. Yours?
0: No, it's a friend of mine's.
6: Good brushwork. Excellent composition. Wonderful color. And what this? This has no place in the picture.
0: Look, I've got a lot of things to do. What I want you to do is look at the painting and tell me whatever you can about it. I'll pay you, of course.
6: Oh, very well. But it will take maybe 2 hours to do a good job. You understand?
0: Oh, yes, sure. I'll be back in 2 hours. Well, it was a merry-go-round. From Kling to the art expert, from him back to Kling.
5: A little less than 3 hours, Dan.
0: Haven't you finished?
5: Sure. There's your stuff and here's the report. What's the matter with you?
0: Kling, there's no mistake about this report, is there?
5: Mistake? Look, Dan, our boy knows his business. Bet on it. Anything you like.
0: Weren't there any other prints at all?
5: None. The prints on the paint tubes and the rest of that stuff were the same as on the glass. All from the same person.
0: But it can't be.
5: I've got news for you. It is.
0: Well, the only person who could have touched those tubes and brushes was Davis himself. Yet why should he sabotage his own painting? One that meant so much to him. And yet, he was asleep when it happened. Or was he? I stopped thinking about it then. I had to get back to the art expert and find out something. Well, it was was a day of surprises because when I saw him...
6: Yeah, fine thing. They pushed me and they took your painting.
0: Ah, who?
6: I'm standing here looking when they come in. I have no time to see who they are when who. They pushed me. They grabbed the canvas and they're gone.
0: Did you call the police?
6: Yeah, the police come, but I can tell them nothing. Never mind.
0: Were they men, the ones who took the painting?
6: One man, one woman.
0: You're sure there was a woman?
6: Young man, I'm an art expert, but I also know other things. I know a woman when I see one, even for a second.
0: All right. Never mind them now. What did you find out about the painting?
6: Well, not much. I had not much time. But I can tell you this. I think that the right side of the picture was painted by somebody other than the one who painted the rest.
0: You mean that stone quarry wasn't painted by the same artist who did the rest of the picture?
6: No, I do not think so. There's a different technique, one that is familiar, and I think I recognize it.
0: You do? Well, what's his name? The one who painted the quarry.
6: Well, it's a peculiar technique. Some years ago, I handled some paintings by this man, and...
0: All right. Who is he?
6: Luigi Antonetti.
0: Oh. Where can I get in touch with him?
6: Well, what?
0: I want to see him. Where can I reach him?
6: Oh, you're crazy, young man. Luigi Antonetti is dead.
0: Oh, that was great. One more twist like that, and I need a corkscrew to take off my hat. There was one person who could answer a few questions for me. Betty Harper. I got her address from Davis and told him to hold base until he heard from me. I guess Betty didn't expect me.
7: Mr. Holliday, I was just getting ready to go out.
0: Correction, you just came in. Where's that painting?
7: Painting? What are you talking about?
8: Betty, Oh, hello.
0: Hello.
7: Kit, this is Dan Holliday. Kit Sayers, Mr. Holliday.
8: How are you, Holliday?
0: Oh, that voice. The voice of doom over the phone.
8: Well, really,
0: Kit, that was a bad job.
8: Well,
7: be quiet, Kit.
0: Where's that painting?
8: Now, Mr. Holliday.
0: You know you've let yourself in for a vacation on the taxpayers' money with that trick?
8: Now, really, it was a joke, wasn't it, Betty?
7: Mr. Holliday, Kit really thought he was helping out in a practical joke.
8: Well, wasn't I?
0: Look, will you go?
8: Now, Holliday...
0: Who?
8: All right. But I must say, it all turned out very stupidly.
0: Okay, Betty. So you've got the painting.
7: Yes. Now, will you please let me alone? Will you let Mike alone?
0: Not before I find out what's going on.
7: What if I told you his career would be ruined? His life ruined, too. Would you still go on?
0: Maybe I don't believe that.
7: But you've got to. I love Mike, and I'm trying to help him.
0: Help him? Look, if Mike doesn't finish that painting, it won't hang in the Berners galleries. What becomes of his career then? You're robbing him of his chance, not helping him.
7: Then I'll rob him of it. I'd rather do that than...
0: Then what?
7: I said enough. Oh, please, please, you've got to believe me, Dan. All I want is for Mike to be happy.
0: And all I want to know is what's going on. And what does Luigi Antonetti have to do with all this?
7: How did you find that out?
0: It doesn't matter. Is Luigi Antonetti still alive?
7: He's dead.
0: And how can he paint that quarry on Mike's canvas?
7: Get out of here. You'll get out.
0: All right, but I'll find out.
7: If you do and any harm comes to Mike, I swear I'll kill you. Now get out.
0: That was all from Betty. I would have bet my last penny she was doing what she was doing for Mike. But why? Why? Then I got an idea. Find out about Luigi Antonetti. I looked him up. Found out he'd lived in a small town about 250 miles away. He painted there. Okay, so I drove to the little town. Sure, I found out. He was dead, all right. I was even shown his grave, and when I looked at it, I wanted to reach back and chip the icicles off my spine. How could a dead man paint? There was only one answer. He couldn't. Then I learned something else. Antonetti had a pupil named Michael Davis. More questions, and finally I found an old school teacher who remembered.
9: Michael, of course, wonderful boy. Luigi Antonetti taught him painting. He said Michael had a brilliant career ahead of him.
0: I see. Well, Mr. Evans, do you know what became of Michael?
9: Well, I think he went to the city, although I haven't heard.
0: When did he go?
9: I believe shortly after he graduated from high school. That must be 16 years ago. Yes, it was right after his best friend was killed.
0: His what?
9: Yes, poor boy. He fell into the old quarry.
0: Quarry? Stone quarry?
9: Well, yes. It was one night after a senior party. I think, yes. Both lads, Michael and Arthur, were in love with the same girl, you see.
0: Would her name be Betty Harper?
9: No. It's amazing you should know that, yes.
0: How about this Arthur?
9: Well, it was quite dark. Arthur, I believe, went back to get something. The bridge across the quarry must have broken. Michael was upset for days, even though Arthur was his rival for Betty.
0: Thank you. Thank you very much, Mr. Evans. You'll excuse me, but I've got to hurry. I was getting an idea, but I had to put more pieces together. So I went back to the city and back to the art expert.
6: Yeah, it's not only possible, Mr. Holliday. It's quite probable. In his early years, he would use his teacher's technique.
0: Next stop, a psychiatrist.
10: Certainly, Mr. Holliday, that's quite possible. There are numerous case histories similar to it in General Farm.
0: Now, things began to fit together. The different technique, that of a dead man, yet only Davis's fingerprints on the tubes and brushes. Betty's concern and her willingness to see his career stopped rather than have me find out the reasons for everything that happened. But I had to bring the whole thing out in the open. So later in Mike's studio...
11: Let me get this straight, Dan. You say I'm doing that myself, ruining my own painting?
0: Yes, you are, Mike.
7: Don't listen to him, Mike. Now, please don't.
11: What's the matter with all of you?
7: Mike, you've got to listen to me.
0: And he's got to listen to me and Dr. Rawlings.
11: Why did you bring a doctor?
10: I'm not only a doctor, Mr. Davis. I'm a psychiatrist.
11: Are you trying to tell me I'm crazy?
10: No, of course you're not. But you will be if you don't let us help. Now, listen, you want your career, don't you?
11: Certainly.
10: All right, you won't have it if you don't let us help.
7: It won't be helping. Oh, Mike, send them away, please.
0: Mike, do you remember a person named Arthur Denning?
11: Denning? No, I don't.
7: Now, will you let him alone?
0: Betty, believe me, this is better for him. Ask Dr. Rawlings. Tell him, Doctor.
10: I'm sure Mr. Davis has a guilt complex.
7: Oh, yes.
10: Unless we find out why, he'll never finish this painting. Perhaps never finish any other.
11: Why not? What would stop me?
10: Your own mind, Mr. Davis.
0: Mike, you know as well as I that no one came into your studio the night we sealed it up. No one. You were the only person in here. Now do you see?
11: Not quite. What do you want me to do?
0: Dr. Rawlings told Mike what had to be done. Davis agreed. It took only a few seconds for Rawlings to inject a drug into Davis's arm. Then we waited until...
10: All right, he's under. You asked the question, Mr. Holliday.
0: Mike, can you hear me?
12: Yes.
0: Now listen, Mike. It's 16 years ago. You're in high school. A senior. There's a senior party. It's night. Remember?
12: Yes. It's dark.
0: Who's with you, Mike?
12: Betty and Arthur.
0: What happened that night, Mike?
12: I killed Arthur.
7: Mike, no.
0: Be quiet. How did you kill him, Mike?
12: He had to go back for something. I told him to take the shortcut over the quarry.
0: Then what happened?
12: I forgot.
0: You forgot what?
12: The bridge. The bridge was broken. It was dangerous. But I forgot. I wouldn't have sent him.
0: Yes, I know. He was killed, wasn't he?
12: Yes. I loved Betty. So did he. Everyone would have said I killed him. But I didn't. I just forgot about the bridge. I didn't mean...
0: All right, that's all.
7: I thought he did it deliberately.
10: You see, Miss Harper, his conscious mind refused to admit his guilt, so he forgot completely. His conscious mind forgot to protect him from the terrible feeling of guilt.
0: But ultimately it came out. He learned painting from Luigi Antonetti 16 years ago. So it was natural at first that he used Antonetti's style, technique. Then, 16 years later, his mind goes back into the past, controls his hand, and he paints as he did 16 years ago. But he paints that quarry, the quarry which was associated in his mind with his guilt, or what he thought was his guilt.
7: And now? What about now?
10: Now, when he wakes up, we'll tell him and he'll be all right. For good.

0: gallery show have come several new painters of distinction. Not the least of them is Michael Davis, whose intensity of feeling and whose brilliance...
1: That's good enough, Susie. Well, looks like he's all right, doesn't it?
0: Gee, isn't the human mind wonderful?
1: Well, that depends on which way you look at it.
0: Uh-huh. I was psychoanalyzed once.
1: Oh? And what did you find out?
0: We've got a lot of mail to open, Mr. Holliday.
1: Oh. Good night, Susie.
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3: Alan Ladd appears through the courtesy of Paramount Pictures. Watch for him in his latest picture, Saigon. Box 13 is directed by Richard Sandville, with an original story by Russell Hughes, and original music composed and conducted by Rudy Schrager. The part of Susie is played by Sylvia Picker. That of Lieutenant Kling by Edmund MacDonald. Production is supervised by Vern Carstensen. 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
2: Mr. District Attorney, starring David Bryan. Mr. District Attorney, champion of the people, defender of truth, guardian of our fundamental rights to life, liberty, and the pursuit of happiness.

And it shall be my duty as district attorney not only to prosecute to the limit of the law all persons accused of crimes perpetrated within this county, but to defend with equal vigor the rights and privileges of all its citizens.

0: David Bryan as Paul Garrett, Mr. District Attorney.
1: To a district attorney, a county is like a reservoir. The level isn't always the same. People move in, people move away. Good people, bad people. The bad ones make trouble. This case started in a trailer parked in an empty field on the outskirts of town.

0: Howdy, Joe.
1: Howdy, Russ.
0: Ain't you gonna ask me in?
1: Yeah, sure. Come on in. What's on your mind, Russ?
0: Joe, I figure that 2 weeks is long enough for old friends to be mad at each other, especially friends that grew up together back home. I come to ask you to shake hands.
1: You know, now that you're here, I can't figure just what we've been mad about. Ain't nobody I'd rather shake hands with than you, Russ.
0: You're my boy. But we ain't never going to talk politics again.
1: Oh, you got a deal. I was just about to fix me some grub. Why don't you stay and eat?
0: Oh, thanks, but Ella's expecting me back at the motor court. You heard from Marge?
1: Yeah, I got a telegram from Dallas this morning. She's on her way back.
0: Her sister must be better then.
1: Must be, or Marge would stay with her a while longer. They're mighty close.
0: Ella'd like to have you and Marge over for dinner when she gets back. Ella's been beefing at me ever since you and me fell out.
1: She'll be here tomorrow.
0: Well, good deal. Then how about tomorrow night?
1: We'd be proud to come.
0: Swell. Ella'll be tickled. Well, I guess I'd better be getting along with the old pay envelope. So long, Joe.
1: So long, Russ. Thanks for coming.
0: Oh, by the way, you ain't seen your brother-in-law, have you?
1: Orville? No, not for a couple of days. Why, he owe you money, too?
0: Well, you know Orville. He owes half the guys out at the plant. If he could wire an instrument panel the way he can borrow money, it'd make him a lead man.
1: I'll make good whatever
0: Nothing doing. You ain't responsible for his debts. Good night, Joe.
1: Good night, Russ.

0: Oh, just a second. Oh, did you forget something? Oh, it's you, Orville.
1: Well, who'd you expect?
0: Russ was just here. I thought it was him coming back.
1: I know he was here. I've been sitting out back long enough waiting for him to leave.
0: Could have come in. Russ don't bite. Unless you got a reason for ducking him.
1: Well, he don't like me.
0: Reckon that's your fault, Orville.
1: Oh, sure. Everything's my fault. How come you're standing up for him? I thought you and him was on the outs.
0: Not anymore. Besides, it's none of your business. What'd you come for, Orville?
1: Well, Joe, I need some help. I got my check cashed, and I guess I didn't notice it till I was almost to the rooming house, but well, I got a hole in my pocket. Hey, you see? I lost my pay.
0: Do I look like a half-wit to you?
1: Joe, I swear.
0: The last time you came with that story, you said your pocket was picked. And the time before that, you said you got stuck with a loan you signed for somebody.
1: It was the truth, Joe. Honest.
0: Stop using the word honest, Orville. Doesn't sound right coming from you. If your money's gone, you lost it in a pay-night crap game at Holland's.
1: I haven't been near Holland's in weeks. Joe, you gotta help me. My wife will buck like a maverick under a branding iron if I don't bring some money home. You and Sis have got some side money. I know you have.
0: Yes, and this time we're gonna keep it.
1: Joe, I need money. I ain't leaving here without it. We're family.
0: Family? If that lot that means to you. There's nothing here for you, Orville. You better try someplace else.
1: I said I wasn't leaving without the money.
0: Reckon you'll be here a long time then, Orville. So you'll have to excuse me. I'm fixing my supper.
1: I ain't gonna ask you again, Joe.
0: Glad to hear.
1: Just gonna keep ignoring me, huh? Like I wasn't even here.
0: That's right.
1: Maybe I can make you pay a little attention with this frying pan.
0: Orville, put that down.
1: No, I'm gonna remind you I'm still here. Like this, or... I told you I wasn't leaving. I told you, Joe. I warned you. Refusing help to your own kin. I'll take it myself. You ain't gonna be needing it anymore.

0: I've kept the whole field blocked off, Chief. Nobody's been near the trailer except Frege's wife and me and the lab crew.
1: Oh, good, Harrington. Frege, the dead man's name?
0: Yeah, that's right. Joe Frege, aircraft worker. His wife was in Dallas, Texas, visiting a sick relative. Found the body when she got back this morning.
1: Mm-hmm. Where is she now?
0: Yeah, she's sitting over there in my car. I tried to get her to go over to one of the motels on the highway, but she won't. She's in kind of a daze.
1: No shock. That's to be expected. I wonder why they parked their trailer in an empty field. Plenty of trailer camps around town.
0: Yeah, save money, I guess. You know how some of those migratories are. Come to the cities and save all they can. Then go back to the home state and buy a piece of land.
1: Mm-hmm. There was a gasoline lamp in the trailer for light. What do they do for water?
0: Well, there was a well out back. Used to be a farmhouse here some time ago. Must have been moved. Part of the foundation is still there. I guess they had enough to get by. You want to walk out to the road? I can have one of the cars radio for a pickup on the body.
1: Okay. Who's that coming up the trail?
0: Huh? One of the boys from the squad?
1: He's not in uniform. Hey, you. Stay right where you are. Don't come any further.
0: I told him not to let anybody come into this field.
1: Well, he didn't get too far, whoever he is.
2: Who are you, fella? Who told you you could come in here? Didn't you see those police cars out on the road?
3: They said it was all right. I come to help my sister.
1: Who's your sister?
3: Marge. Joe Prager's wife. He was my brother-in-law. That's why the cops let me through.
0: How about it, Chief?
1: All right. Your sister's sitting in one of those cars over there. I guess it'll help to have somebody with her.
3: Thanks.
1: Oh, just a second.
3: Yeah?
1: That an aircraft ID button on your shirt?
3: That's right.
1: Orville James. Well, that's a good picture of you.
3: Yeah.
1: Did your brother-in-law work in the same plant?
3: Yeah, not the same department, though.
0: How'd you find out he was killed?
3: Well, the cops down by the road told me.
1: Was in the aircraft plant working today?
3: Yeah, sure it is.
1: You on the swing shift?
3: No, a day shift.
1: Plant is on the other side of town. How did you get out here now?
3: Well, it's my lunch hour. I got a lift over this way.
0: That'd just about take you a whole hour. More if you don't catch a ride going right back right away.
1: You make a habit of hitchhiking out here on your lunch hour?
3: No, of course I don't. Anything else you want to know?
1: Yes. When did you see your brother-in-law last?
3: I don't know. 3, maybe 4 days ago.
1: Not yesterday?
3: No.
0: Not even at work?
3: It's a big place. We didn't even work in the same building.
1: What time did you quit yesterday, Orville?
3: 5 o'clock.
1: Then what did you do between 6 and 8 o'clock?
0: And who was with you while you did it?
3: Why, I cashed my check at Holland's. It's a place over near the plant. And then I...
1: Then what? Did you come out here?
3: Yes.
0: What?
3: I said yes. Yes, I come out here. I told you before if you'd asked me the right way.
1: Why did you say you hadn't seen Joe Prager in 3 or 4 days if you saw him last night?
3: I didn't see him last night.
0: Now, listen, you just told us...
3: I told you I come out here, but I didn't see Joe.
1: Why not? If he didn't answer your knock, the trailer door wasn't locked, and you're a relative.
3: I didn't even knock. I changed my mind about going in because there was a car parked outside. Not Joe's own car, another car. He had company. I recognized the car. It belongs to Russ Newcomb. And I didn't want to go in while he was there because I didn't want to get mixed up in no argument.
1: Who is Russ Newcomb, and why did you expect an argument?
3: Russ is a welder out the plant. Him and Joe had been friends, but they got teed off at each other a couple of weeks ago. Hadn't been talking.
0: And why would Newcomb be visiting here?
3: Why don't you ask Newcomb that? Now, are you going to let me go to my sister, or ain't you?
0: Chief?
1: Let him go.
0: All right, Orville, go ahead. Yeah, looks like this one might crack easy, Chief.
1: Yes. I want to contact Miss Miller and get the lab crew back here.
0: Oh, why?
1: Lots of tire tracks in this field.
0: Ah, Prager's own car, probably.
1: Yes, but there should be a set from Newcomb's car, too, if he drove in. When we get to court with him, I want to be able to prove it.
0: First squad car's pulled in off the road here. We can use their radio phone.
1: What unit is this?
0: Well, let me see this number. Ah, there. 414.
1: Thanks. 414 to Central.
4: Central to 414. Go ahead, 414.
1: Yeah, this is Mr. Garrett. Give me a telephone hookup to my office, please.
4: Stand by.
5: District Attorney's office.
1: Mr. Garrett, Miss Miller.
5: Yes, sir.
1: I want a moulage crew from the lab to come back on this trailer case. Have them take castings of all unusual tire tracks that seem to be recent.
5: Recent, yes, sir.
1: I'll contact you again in a few minutes as Harrington and I drive in. Now, meanwhile, call the Braddock Aircraft Plant. Get the home address of Russ Newcomb.
5: Russ Newcomb.
1: Yes, he may be working. If he is, have the plant security put a watch on him until I get there. But tell them not to let him know he's being watched unless he tries to leave.
5: And if he does try?
1: Then they can take him into custody pending my arrival to make a formal charge of murder.

0: And now back to David Bryan, starring as Paul Garrett, Mr. District Attorney.
1: An aircraft worker had been murdered in his isolated trailer home. His brother-in-law had disclosed that there was bad blood between the victim and another worker at the plant, and that he had seen them together on the night of the killing. Harrington and I drove out to the plant, and the man we were after was on the job. He was pointed out by the plant security guard.
2: Hey, you up there. Newcomb.
3: You want me?
2: Yeah. Knock off for a minute. Come down from the wing, will you?
3: Be right there.
1: Watching, Harrington.
4: Don't worry.
3: What can I do for you?
2: District Attorney's office. This is the DA, Mr. Garrett. My name's Harrington.
3: Oh, police stuff, huh?
1: Now, that's right, Newcomb. Let's go into the washroom there where we can talk.
3: Well, what's up? You fellas find the woman who owned that purse?
2: Purse? What purse? What are you talking about?
3: Well, that's why you're here, ain't it? I found a woman's purse on the street about 2 months ago. I turned it into the police.
1: Well, we know nothing about that, Mr. Newcomb. It has nothing to do with our call.
3: Oh. Well, what do you want to see me about?
1: Do you know Joe Prager?
3: Why, sure. Joe's my best friend. Joe ain't in any kind of trouble, is he?
2: When did you see him last?
3: Well, only last night.
1: Remember what time?
3: Well, I reckon it was about 7 o'clock.
1: You go out to his trailer to see him?
3: That's right.
2: You say he was your best friend?
3: Yeah.
1: Other people say you weren't on speaking terms for the last couple of weeks.
3: Well, we weren't, until last night. We got in a dumb political argument one day during lunch here. Both got hotter than we should have.
2: But you patched that up last night, huh?
3: Yeah, that's right. That's why I went out to see Joe, to bury the hatchet.
1: You sure you mean hatchet, not frying pan?
3: Look, you fellas are asking me something, but you ain't telling me nothing.
2: You talked politics with Prager again last night?
3: No, we just patched up our beef. I asked him to bring his wife over to supper with us tonight, and then I left. That's all.
1: And Prager was still alive when you left?
3: What do you mean, was he still alive? Are you telling me that Joe's dead?
2: Don't you know, mister? He was beaten to death last night with an iron frying pan.
3: Joe? Joe Prager?
1: Did you see anybody else at the trailer?
3: No. No, we were alone. Just the two of us.
1: Newcomb, the law requires me to warn you that anything you say from this point on can be used against you.
3: Used against me for what? You're talking like I'm under arrest.
1: You are under arrest for the murder of Joe Prager.
3: But you're wrong. Take these off. What are you doing to me?
2: What did you do to Prager? Get moving, mister.
1: You take him in, Harrington. I'll be back at the office by the time you have him booked.
2: Where are you going?
1: Down to the morgue. The body will be in by now, and I still haven't spoken to Prager's wife.

0: Yes. Joe told me. Him and Russ had some kind of an argument. But I didn't think it'd ever be as bad as this. I never thought Russ would be the kind to kill him.
1: Was your husband having trouble with anybody other than Russ Newcomb?
0: No.
1: Did he seem worried? Troubled about anything?
0: No. We were saving money. Saving for a down payment on a house and a piece of land back home in Texas. So Joe could be his own man someday. Working for that kept him happy. Now I'll be using what he saved to bury him.
1: I'm sorry, Mrs. Prager.
0: Why did Russ do a thing like this to him? Why? Why?
1: I don't know. I've never been able to understand why men do a lot of things they do to each other. I'll be in the next room for a while, if you need me.
2: Chief.
1: Harrington, you booked Newcomb so quickly?
2: Yeah, I turned him over to Charlie Rann. Thought you might need me.
1: What's the stuff on the table?
2: Oh, personal effects the lab boys removed from Prager's clothing. There's a couple of things you ought to see.
1: Like what?
2: Well, his bank book, for one, was in Prager's shirt pocket.
1: $930.
2: All deposits the same. $30 each, made every Friday, the day after payday.
1: Well, he won't make any deposits today.
2: No, but yesterday was payday. But Prager's pay wasn't on him.
1: No cash at all?
2: Just what you see there. Less than a dollar and change.
1: And he might have kept the money someplace in the trailer.
2: Uh-uh. The lab boys checked it. Not a dime.
1: When you turned Newcomb over to Rand for booking, did Newcomb have any money on him?
2: About $5, that's all. He's had since last night to hide the money, though, Chief. All we've got to do is find out where he hid it, and we've got a double motive for the killing. The bad blood for the argument they had, and robbery.
1: The robbery makes me wonder if we've got any motive at all, so far as Newcomb is concerned.
2: Well, what makes you say that?
1: Remember what Newcomb said when we picked him up at the plant about finding a woman's purse and turning it over to the police?
2: Yeah, yeah.
1: I want to find out if he actually did, and if there was any money in the purse.
2: What's the connection?
1: A man who finds money in the street and turns it over to the police isn't liable to commit murder in the commission of a robbery. I'll call Miss Miller and have her check the police lost and found while we're on the way in. While she's at it, I'll have her check with somebody else.
2: Who?
1: Newcomb's butcher.
2: Newcomb's butcher?
1: Well, that's right, Harrington. Newcomb said they were expecting the Pragers over for dinner tonight. I wanted to find out what kind of meat Mrs. Newcomb intended to serve.

0: Here it is, Mr. Garrett. The Newcombs patronized a butcher shop on Emerson near Longacre Boulevard.
1: Well, what about the order?
0: Mrs. Newcombe ordered stewing beef yesterday for tonight's dinner, but she called up this morning and changed the order to lamb chops. 8 lamb chops.
1: Well, is that a usual order? 8 chops?
0: No, the butcher said she always ordered 4 at a time, but only for Sunday dinners.
2: You figure anything from that, Chief?
1: Well, don't you? 8 chops instead of 4? 2 apiece. They must have been expecting the Pragers. And Prager was dead, and she put that order in.
2: Newcombe might have told her to order them for a cover-up.
1: Yeah, it's a little too smart, Harrington. Newcombe didn't strike me as being that clever.
0: Well, that may be the lost and found report. I'll get it. District Attorney's office. Yes, Pete, let's have it.
1: Our men find any sign of bloody clothing when they check Newcombe's place?
2: No, but they're still checking dry cleaners and laundries.
0: Thanks, Pete. Bye. Turn in a purse, all right, Mr. Garrett. The 4th Precinct, 2 months ago. There's no identification in it, and it still hasn't been claimed.
1: Any money in it?
0: $83.
1: Well, Newcombe could have taken that and shoved it right in his pocket. Come on, Harrington.
2: Where to now?
1: Back to Prager's trailer.

0: I don't know, Chief. We fine-combed the place, and there's nothing we didn't see before.
1: I see a deep heel and pointed toe marks on the ground there. A lot of them.
0: Prager's, Chief. He wore Western boots.
1: Some regular shoe marks here. Not many.
0: Hmm? Where?
1: Damp ground leading toward the well.
0: Yeah, it might have been one of the lab boys coming back for a drink.
1: I don't think so.
0: Why?
1: Well, whoever it was sat down here, leaned back against the well with his feet stretched out. You can see where the edges of his heels were resting on the ground. Cigarette butt there, too. I want that lab crew back again.
0: What for?
1: To drag this well.
0: For what? We've got the body and the murder weapon.
1: I'm looking for clothing. Newcomb or anybody in a car might have driven away from here in bloody clothes and changed it home. But it was somebody on foot. They'd have had to hitchhike or take public transportation. They wouldn't try it in bloody clothes.
0: You're figuring on Orville.
1: Orville said he came here at 7 o'clock after he cashed his check at Holland's.
0: Yeah, yeah.
1: Now, you know what goes on at Holland's on pay night. Backroom crap game in which Orville lost.
0: How do you know?
1: Because he left early. The winners don't leave early. The other players make him stick to the end.
0: Yeah, yeah. They get sore to a winner who quits without giving a chance to get even.
1: Let's get that crew out here.
0: Go on, get in there.
2: Stop your pushing. What's the idea? What's this all about?
1: Hello, Orville.
2: Yeah. What's the idea of pulling me away from the ballgame? What do you want now?
1: A few things rolled up in that bundle on the lab table that you might be able to identify them.
2: What are they?
1: Open it. Find out. We found them in the well behind Prager's trailer wrapped around a rock. Go ahead, Orville. Open it.
2: Oh, whose are they? Joe's or Newcomb's?
0: We want you to tell us.
1: Blood on them is Joe's. We know that.
0: What's the matter, Orville? You look kind of sick.
2: I'm just upset about Joe, that's all. I was at the funeral home with my sister almost all night.
1: Well, it's nice to relax at a ball game after such a rough night.
0: All right, Orville, how about it? You ever see these things before?
2: Yeah. Yeah, I think so.
1: Who do they belong to?
2: Well, I hate to say it, but they look like Newcomb's.
1: Oh, that's funny.
2: Yeah. It gives you fellas a real tight case against Newcomb now, don't it?
1: It would, if it weren't for the laundry mark on the shirt.
2: A laundry mark?
0: That's right, Orville. Your laundry mark.
2: They can't be laundry mark. They can't.
0: Keep your hands off those things.
2: Let me go. Out of my arm.
1: Might as well tell the truth now, Orville. It'll be better all around.
2: I didn't do it. I didn't.
1: All right, Harrington. Let's take him into the detention cells.
2: My wife always hounded me about money. Always screaming about how hard she worked. Always yelling about how she was ruining her hands scrubbing my worksheet. But she wasn't. She was sending him out to a laundry. A laundry, and I didn't know it. Laundry marks, the lazy. I'll kill her.
1: You're not going to kill anybody, Orville. Not anymore. Your killing days are over. Oh, Mulligan, open it up. All right, Orville. Inside.

0: This is David Bryan again. I hope you've enjoyed this case from the file of Mr. District Attorney. I'll be back in just a moment after this message from our sponsor.
1: Now, here's the star of Mr. District Attorney, David Bryan, with a word about the program you have just heard.
0: Orville James was tried and convicted on a charge of murder in the first degree with a mandatory death sentence. The case was appealed and a new defense of temporary insanity was made. But both the psychiatrists and the appellate judges ruled that Orville James was sane. He was subsequently executed in the manner prescribed by law. During all his time in the death house, he was alone. He never had a visitor. Now, this is David Bryan inviting you to join us when we present our next case based on the facts of crime from the file of Mr. District Attorney.
1: Mr. District Attorney was originated by Phillips H. Lord.

0: Cabby! Cabby!
1: Capital, my dear Watson. Let us return to our humble abode.
0: 221B Baker Street, please, cabby.
2: From London, we present The Missing Three-Quarter, a play for radio by Michael Hardwick, based on the short story by Sir Arthur Conan Doyle. The Missing Three-Quarter.
0: Things had indeed been very slow with us. I had learned to dread such periods of inaction, for I knew by experience that Sherlock Holmes's brain was so abnormally active that it was dangerous to leave it without material upon which to work. For years I had gradually weaned him from that drug mania which had threatened once to check his remarkable career, but I was well aware that the fiend was not dead, but only sleeping. Therefore I blessed the hour, on a gloomy February morning some 7 or 8 years ago, that a telegram arrived at Baker Street with an enigmatic message to break that dangerous calm which brought more peril to my friend than all the storms of his tempestuous life. It says, please await me, terrible misfortune, right wing three-quarter missing indispensable tomorrow. Signed, Overton.
1: Let me see. Thank you. Strand postmark and dispatch 10:36. Well, no doubt the telegram will shortly be followed by the sender.
3: Been down to Scotland Yard, Mr. Holmes. Inspector Stanley Hopkins advised me to come to see you. He said so far as he could see, the case was more in your line than that of the regular police.
1: Then pray sit down, Mr. Overton, and tell me slowly and quietly exactly what it is that has occurred and how you desire that I should help you.
3: It's this way, Mr. Holmes. I'm the skipper of the Cambridge 15, and Godfrey Staunton is our best man. Tomorrow we play Oxford. Yesterday we all came up and we settled at Bentley's private hotel. At 10 o'clock I went round and saw that all the fellows had gone to roost. This morning the porter comes to me in a great state of agitation.
4: Mr. Overton, sir.
3: Good heavens, man, what on earth's the matter?
4: It's Mr. Staunton, sir. He's gone.
3: Gone?
4: His room's empty. His bed's not been slept in.
3: I don't follow you. Nice things here.
4: Oh, yes, they're still in his room, but... Well, he went off last night, sir. He did towards the Strand with another fella. I see him go.
3: What other fella?
4: Rough-looking chap with a beard. He called here with a note for Mr. Staunton. I took it up to him. I thought he was going to faint after he'd read it.
3: Faint?
4: Yes, he fell back in his chair as if he'd been poleaxed. I'll give him a drink of water. And then he said it was all right, and he'd come down here where the fellow was. Then they had a few words, and off they went towards the Strand. Almost running they were, sir.
1: And what did you do when you heard this, Mr. Overton?
3: I wired to Cambridge to find out if anything had been heard of him there.
1: Could he have got back to Cambridge?
3: Yes, there is a late train, but no one has seen him.
5: Incredible. Just before the Varsity match.
1: What did you do next, then?
3: I wired to Lord Mount James.
1: Why to Lord Mount James?
3: Godfrey's an orphan. Lord Mount James is his nearest relative. His uncle, I believe.
1: Indeed? Well, this throws new light upon the matter. Lord Mount James is one of the richest men in England.
3: So I've heard. Godfrey's his heir, and the old boy's nearly 80. Cram full of gout, too. They say he could chalk his billiard cue with his knuckles.
5: Oh, poor fellow.
3: He's an absolute miser.
1: Have you heard from Lord Mount James?
3: No.
1: Well, I have a clear day, and I shall be happy to look into the matter. Now, let us step round together to this hotel and see if the porter can throw any fresh light upon things. Can you describe the man with the beard for me?
4: Well, he was about 50. Not a gentleman, but not a working man, if you see what I mean, sir.
1: What state would you say this bearded man was in? Calm? Excited?
4: Oh, he's very pale. Very pale indeed. And I did notice, when I gave him the note to take up, his hand was shaking something terrible.
1: Did you take any other message to Mr. Staunton?
4: Yes, sir. Telegram.
1: What time was this?
4: Oh, it was about 6. I took it to him in his room.
1: Were you present when he opened it?
4: I waited while he wrote the answer.
1: Did you take the reply?
4: No, sir. He said, all right, porter, I'll take this myself.
1: What did he write it with?
4: Oh, a pen, sir.
1: Have you by any chance the pair of telegraphic forms on which he wrote this message?
4: Yes, sir. Here they are, sir.
1: Good.
4: They haven't been used since.
1: Thank you. Now then, if I hold this form up to the window...
6: See anything?
1: It's a pity he didn't write in pencil. I rejoice to perceive, though, that he wrote it with a double-pointed quill pen. and I can hardly doubt that we'll find some impression upon his blotting paper. I think the time has come for us to visit our missing gentleman's room. Yes, I fancy this is what we're looking for.
3: Hold it up to the mirror, Mr. Holmes.
1: Oh, that's unnecessary, Mr. Overton. The paper is thin and the reverse will give the message. You see?
3: Stand by us, for God's sake.
1: So these six words are the tail end of the telegram which Godfrey Staunton dispatched a few hours before his disappearance.
0: Stand by us, for God's sake? Sounds pretty desperate, Holmes.
1: Evidently, he saw a formidable danger approaching from which someone else could protect him.
0: Us. It says, stand by us.
1: Yes, Watson. So another person was involved.
3: Man with a beard.
1: Then what is the connection between Godfrey Staunton and the bearded man? And what is the third source from which they sought help against that pressing danger?
0: Well, all we have to find is to whom the telegram was addressed.
1: Exactly, my dear Watson. Your reflection, though profound, had already crossed my mind. But I dare say it may have come to your notice that if you walk into a post office and demand to see the counterfoil of another man's message, there may be some disinclination on the part of the officials to oblige you.
0: Oh, really, Holmes?
1: Meanwhile, I should like in your presence, Mr. Overton, to go through those papers which have been left upon the table.
3: Certainly.
1: Letters and bills, mostly. No, nothing here. Oh, by the way.
3: Yes?
1: I suppose your friend was a healthy young fellow, nothing amiss with him.
3: Sound as a bell.
1: Perhaps he was not so strong as you supposed. With your assent, I will put one or two of these papers in my pocket in case they should bear upon our future inquiry.
6: One moment. Who are you, sir? And by what right do you touch this gentleman's papers?
1: I am a private detective, and I'm endeavoring to explain his disappearance.
6: Oh, you are you? And who instructed you, eh?
1: This gentleman, Mr. Staunton's friend, was referred to me by Scotland Yard.
6: And who are you, sir?
3: I'm Cyril Overton, sir.
6: Then it was you who sent me a telegram. My name is Lord Mount James. I came round as quickly as the Bayswater bus would bring me. So, you have instructed a detective?
3: Yes, sir.
6: And are you prepared to beat the costs?
3: I have no doubt, sir, that my friend Godfrey, when we find him, will be prepared to do that.
6: But if he's never found, answer me that.
3: In that case, no doubt his family...
6: Nothing of the sort, sir. Don't look to me for a penny. No, not a penny. I am all the family that this young man has got, and I tell you that I am not responsible. You understand that, Mr. Detective?
1: I quite understand your position. Perhaps you don't quite understand mine. Godfrey Staunton appears to have been a poor man. If he has been kidnapped, it could not have been for anything which he himself possesses. The fame of your wealth has got abroad, Lord Mount James, and it is entirely possible that a gang of thieves has secured your nephew in order to gain from him some information as to your house, your habits, and your treasure.
6: Heavens, sir, what an idea! I never thought of such villainy. What inhuman rogues there are in the world. But Godfrey is a fine lad, a staunch lad. Nothing would induce him to give...
1: Anything which he himself possesses. The fame of your wealth has got abroad, Lord Mount James, and it is entirely possible that a gang of thieves has secured your nephew in order to gain from him some information as to your house, your habits, and your treasure.
6: Heavens, sir, what an idea!

0: his old uncle away. I'll have the plate moved over to the bank this evening. And in the meantime, spare no pains, Mr. Detective, to bring him safely back. As to money, well, so far as a fiver or even a tenner goes, you can always look to me. Good day to you.
1: Generous old soul.
2: Well, Mr. Holmes, what's next?
3: I'm afraid we must leave you now, Mr. Overton.
2: Shan't hear from you before the match.
3: I'm sorry. I very much doubt it.
4: Best of luck anyway.
2: Thank you, Doctor.
4: Bye.
5: Now, isn't there anything we can do about that telegram, Holmes?
3: It's worth trying, Watson. Of course, with a warrant, we could demand to see the counterfoils, but we've not reached that stage yet. I don't suppose they remember faces in so busy a place as a post office. Let's venture it.
6: Can I help you, sir?
3: Oh, I'm so sorry to trouble you. There's some small mistake about a telegram I sent yesterday. I've had no answer, and I very much fear that I must have omitted to put my name at the end. Could you tell me if this was so?
6: What time was it, sir?
3: A little after six.
6: And whom was it to?
3: The last words in it were, "For God's sake." I'm very anxious at getting no answer.
6: Let me see. Ah, yes, here it is.
3: Oh.
6: There is no name at the end.
3: Oh, then that, of course, accounts for my getting no answer. Oh, well, good morning, miss, and many thanks for having relieved my mind.
6: Good morning.
1: Well, Holmes?
3: We progress, my dear Watson, we progress.
1: Ah.
3: I had certain different schemes for getting a glimpse of that telegram, but I could hardly hope to succeed the very first time.
1: And what have you gained?
3: Cabby, what have I gained? A starting point for our investigation. Please step in, Watson.
1: Thank you.
3: King's Cross Station.
7: King's Cross, gentlemen.
1: We have a journey, then.
3: Yes, I think we must run down to Cambridge together. Dr. Leslie Armstrong?
8: I have heard your name, Mr. Sherlock Holmes. I am also aware of your profession, one of which I by no means approve.
3: In that, Doctor, you will find yourself in agreement with every criminal in the country. May I introduce my friend, Dr. Watson?
1: How do you do, sir? Of course, I am delighted to meet one of the heads of our profession.
8: Mr. Holmes, so far as your efforts are directed towards the suppression of crime, they must have the support of every reasonable member of the community, though I cannot doubt that the official machinery is amply sufficient for the purpose. Where your calling is more open to criticism is when you pry into the secrets of private individuals, when you rake up family matters which are better hidden, and when, incidentally, you waste the time of men who are more busy than yourself.
3: No doubt, Doctor, but I may tell you that we are doing the reverse of what you very justly blame, and that we're endeavouring to prevent public exposure of private matters, which must follow when once the case is in the hands of the official police. I have come to ask you about Mr. Godfrey Staunton.
8: What about him?
3: You know him, do you not?
8: He is an intimate friend of mine.
3: You're aware that he has disappeared?
8: Indeed.
3: He left his hotel last night. He has not been heard of since.
8: No doubt he will return.
3: Tomorrow is the varsity football match.
8: I have no sympathy with these childish games. The young man's fate interests me deeply since I know him and like him. The football match does not come within my horizon at all.
3: I claim your sympathy then in my investigation of Mr. Staunton's fate. Do you know where he is?
8: Certainly not.
3: Was Mr. Staunton a healthy man?
8: Absolutely.
3: Did you ever know him ill?
8: Never.
3: Then perhaps you will explain this receipted bill for 13 guineas paid by Mr. Godfrey Staunton last month to Dr. Leslie Armstrong of Cambridge. I picked it up from among the papers on his desk.
8: I do not feel that there is any reason why I should render an explanation to you, Mr. Holmes.
3: Very well. If you prefer public explanation, it must come sooner or later. You would really be wiser to take me into your complete confidence.
8: I know nothing about it.
3: Did you hear from Mr. Staunton in London?
8: Certainly not.
3: Dear me. The post office again. A most urgent telegram was dispatched to you from London by Godfrey Staunton at 6:15 yesterday evening, and yet you have not had it. I shall certainly go down to the office here and register a complaint.
8: I'll

0: trouble you to walk out of my house, sir. And you can tell your employer, Lord Mount James, that I do not wish to have anything to do either with him or with his agents.
1: Dr. Leslie Armstrong is certainly a man of energy, Watson. I have not seen a man who, if he turned his talents that way, was more calculated to fill the gap left by the illustrious Moriarty.
2: So what happens now?
1: Oh, my poor Watson. But if you would engage a room in that little inn just opposite Armstrong's house, I may have time to make a few inquiries.
3: Holmes, where have you been all this time?
1: Oh, here and there, here and there. Ah, what's that? Let me see now.
3: Oh, a carriage and a pair of greys outside the doctor's door.
4: It's been out 3 hours. Started at 6:30 and here it is back again. That gives a radius of 10 or 12 miles. And he does it once or sometimes twice a day.
3: Well, nothing unusual for a doctor in practice.
4: Ah, but Armstrong is not really a doctor in practice. He's a lecturer and consultant. Why then does he make these long journeys? And who is it that he visits?
3: Well, how about trying his coachman?
1: My dear Watson, can you doubt that I have already done that? I don't know whether it came from his own innate depravity or from the promptings of his master, but he was rude enough to set a dog at me. All that I have learned, I got from a friendly native in the yard of our own inn. It was he who told me of the doctor's habits and of his daily journeys. While he was speaking, the doctor's carriage came round to the door.
3: Well, couldn't you follow it, then?
1: Excellent, Watson. You're scintillating this evening. Oh. The idea did cross my mind. There is, as you may have observed, a bicycle shop next to our inn.
2: Yes.
1: Into this I rushed, engaged the bicycle, and was able to get started before the carriage was out of sight.
3: And?
1: He had got well out on the country road when a somewhat mortifying incident occurred. The carriage stopped. The doctor alighted, walked swiftly back to where I had also halted, and told me in an excellent sardonic fashion that he feared the road was narrow, and that he hoped his carriage did not impede the passage of my bicycle.
0: Confounded cheek.
1: Oh, nothing could have been more admirable than his way of putting it. I at once rode past the carriage and went on for a few miles. Then I halted in a convenient place to see if it would pass me. There was no sign of it.
3: Gone off down a side road, then?
1: Evidently.
3: You think he knows where Staunton is, Holmes?
1: I'll swear it. And if he knows, then it'll be our own fault if we cannot manage to know also. No, I shall not be satisfied until I have made the matter clear. I fancy a good deal may depend upon what the morning will bring.
3: More coffee, Holmes?
1: No, thank you, Watson. I've had a note from the doctor.
3: Oh, yeah?
1: Listen to this. Sir, I can assure you that you are wasting your time in dogging my movements. No spying upon me can in any way help Mr. Godfrey Staunton, and I am convinced that the best service you can do to that gentleman is to return at once to London and to report to your employer that you are unable to trace him. Yours faithfully, Leslie Armstrong.
0: That man has the cheek of the devil.
1: An outspoken, honest antagonist, is the doctor. Well, well, he excites my curiosity. I must really know more before I leave him.
3: I say, the carriage is at his door now.
1: Ah?
3: There he is, stepping into it.
1: Yes.
3: He's glancing up at our window now. Holmes, supposing I try my luck on the bicycle?
4: Oh, no, my dear Watson. With all respect to your natural acumen, I do not think that you're quite a match for the worthy doctor. I think that possibly I can attain our end by some independent explorations of my own.
3: Now, you're not going to leave me twiddling my thumbs in this place again, are you? Hang it all.
1: I'm afraid so.
3: Oh, but dash it, Holmes.
1: But I hope to bring back a more favorable report to you before nightfall.
3: Very well, Holmes. I only hope you do.
1: A blank day, I'm afraid, Watson. A blank day.
3: Oh, I might have known it. Where have you been?
1: Now, having got the doctor's general direction, I visited all the villages upon that side of Cambridge. I've covered some ground, I can tell you. Chesterton, Histon, Waterbeach, Oakington.
3: Oh, what doing?
1: Comparing notes with publicans and other local news agencies. Nothing. Oh, by the way, is there a telegram for me?
3: Oh, yes.
1: Ah.
3: I opened it. I didn't understand it, though. It says, ask for Pompey from Jeremy Dixon, Trinity College. Mean anything to you?
1: Oh, it's clear enough. It's from our friend Overton in answer to a question from me. I'll just send round a note to Mr. Jeremy Dixon.
4: and then I have no doubt that our luck will turn. Oh, by the way, is there any news of the match?
3: Oh, yes, yes. The local paper has an excellent account in its last edition. Oxford won by a goal and two tries. Do you want to hear anything of it? I'll just read you the last sentence. The defeat of the Light Blues may be entirely attributed to the unfortunate absence of the crack international, Godfrey Staunton, whose want was felt at every instant of the game.
4: Then our friend Overton's forebodings have been justified.
3: Quite.
4: Personally, I'm in agreement with Dr. Armstrong, and football does not come within my horizon.
3: More's the pity for you, Holmes.
4: At any rate, let us follow the example of the footballers and take an early night in bed. I foresee that tomorrow may be an eventful day.
3: Holmes, where have you been this time? And what are you doing with that hypodermic syringe? Don't tell me you...
4: No, my dear fellow. There's no cause for alarm.
3: Oh.
4: It is not the instrument of evil upon this occasion. On this syringe, I base all my hopes.
3: Huh?
4: I've just returned from a small scouting expedition, and everything is favorable. Eat a good breakfast, Watson, for I propose to get upon Dr. Armstrong's trail today, and once on it, I will not stop for rest or food until I run him to his burrow.
3: In that case, you best carry our breakfast with us. He's making an early start. The carriage is at the door already.
4: Never mind. Let him go.
5: Let him go?
4: He'll be clever if he can drive where I cannot follow him. Well, when you've finished, come downstairs with me, and I'll introduce you to a detective who is a very eminent specialist in the work that lies before us.
3: What on earth? Well,
4: let me introduce you to Pompey.
3: Oh.
4: Pompey is the pride of the local drag hounds. No very great flyer, as his build will show, but a staunch hound on a scent. Well, Pompey, you may not be fast, but I expect you'll be too fast for a couple of middle-aged London gentlemen, so I'll just take the liberty of fastening this leather leash to your collar. Now, boy, come along and show what you can do.
3: Oh. He'll run us off our legs at this rate. What have you done, Holmes?
4: A threadbare and venerable device, but useful on occasion. I walked into the doctor's yard this morning and shot my syringe full of aniseed over the hind wheel of his carriage. A drag hound will follow aniseed from here to John O'Groats.
3: Oh, he's turning off into this lane.
4: What?
3: See, Holmes, it goes back almost in the direction of the town.
4: Oh, the cunning rascal. This is how he gave me the slip the other night. This detour has been entirely for our benefit, then. No wonder my inquiries among these villages led to nothing.
3: I'd very much like to know the reason for all this elaborate deception.
4: This should be the village of Trumpington to the right of us. By Jove, here's the brougham coming round the corner. Quick, Watson, quick, or we're done. Into the field.
3: That was a near thing.
4: Did you get a glimpse of Armstrong there?
3: I did. Head sunk on his hands, the image of distress, I'd say.
4: I fear there is some dark ending to our quest. Come, Pompey. Ah, he's making for the cottage in the field. Now we shall see what we shall see. Listen, what's that?
3: The doctor is coming back, Holmes.
4: That settles it. We must see what it means before he comes.
6: Who are you?
4: Are you Mr. Godfrey Staunton?
6: Yes. Yes, I am. But you're too late. She's dead. You can see for yourselves.
4: She was very beautiful. And very young.
3: Consumption, Holmes. Without a doubt.
6: We did our best to keep it from everyone. Once a whisper gets about.
0: So, gentlemen, you have attained your end. You have certainly chosen a delicate moment for your intrusion.
6: Leslie.
0: I would not brawl in the presence of death, but I can assure you that if I were a younger man...
1: Excuse me, Dr. Armstrong. I think we are a little at cross purposes. If you could step into the next room with us, we might each be able to give some light to the other upon this miserable affair.
0: Very well. Well, sir?
1: I wish you to understand in the first place that I am not employed by Lord Mount James, and that my sympathies in this matter are entirely against that nobleman. When a man is lost, it is my duty to ascertain his fate, but having done so, the matter ends, so far as I'm concerned. If, as I imagine, there is no breach of the law in this matter, you can absolutely depend upon my discretion and my cooperation in keeping the facts out of the papers.
0: Mr. Holmes, you are a good fellow. I had misjudged you. And my apologies to you, too, sir.
2: Not at all, Dr. Armstrong.
0: A year ago, Godfrey Staunton married his landlady's daughter. She was good, beautiful, and intelligent. No man need be ashamed of such a wife. But Godfrey was the heir to this crabbed old nobleman, and it was certain that the news would have meant the end of his inheritance. I did all I could to help him to keep things straight. Thanks to this lonely cottage and his own discretion, Godfrey has, up to now, succeeded. But at last, there came the terrible blow of this virulent illness. The poor boy had to go to London to play this match, but he could not get out of it without explanations which would expose the secret. He sent me a wire imploring me to do all I could. This was the telegram which you appear to have seen. I did not tell him how urgent the danger was, but I sent the truth to the girl's father, and he very injudiciously communicated it to Godfrey. The result was that he came straight away and has remained kneeling at the end of her bed until this morning. Death put an end to her sufferings. That is all, Mr. Holmes. I'm sure that I can rely upon your discretion and that of your friend.
6: Yes, yes, indeed, sir.
1: Come, Watson. Let us be on our way.
5: That was The Missing Three-Quarter by Michael Hardwick, based on the short story by Sir Arthur Conan Doyle. Sherlock Holmes was played by Carlton Hobbs and Dr. Watson by Norman Shelley. Production for the BBC was by Robin Midgley.
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22: Niles Hartley, Johnny, Columbia Life.
21: Niles, how are you? I thought you were in Chicago these days.
22: I am. This is long distance. We have one here that's a pip.
21: Tell me about it.
22: One of our brokers wrote a $50,000 straight life policy on a man named Lane. Mr. Lane up and dropped dead a couple of days ago.
21: Uh-huh.
22: And you'll never guess why.
21: Why?
22: He starved to death.
21: What?
22: Honest. He died of malnutrition.
21: A man could afford to buy that much life insurance, but he couldn't buy himself a hamburger?
22: Interested?
21: Very.
22: Get yourself an airplane, boy. I'll be waiting for you.
21: John Lund in a transcribed adventure of the man with the action-packed expense account. America's fabulous freelance insurance investigator.
23: Yours truly, Johnny Dollar.

0: expense account submitted by Special Investigator Johnny Dollar to the Columbia Life and Accident Insurance Company, Meston Building, Chicago, Illinois. The following is an accounting of expenditures during my investigation of the Chicago fraud matter. Expense account item one, $78.13. Plane fare and incidentals, Hartford to Chicago. I had breakfast at the airport, took the limousine into town, found a hotel room, then checked in with Niles Hartley at the claims division. Chicago's blustery climate seemed to agree with him. He was a little bigger than I remembered, a little ruddier, but efficient as ever.
1: I wrote a special delivery to the insurance commission in Springfield this morning. Explained we were holding up payment pending a routine investigation of the claim.
0: Uh-huh.
1: But the faster we move on this, the better off we'll be, Johnny. They're going to ask questions, and we'll have to get ourselves some answers.
0: Have they asked any yet?
1: No, but the beneficiary's Lane's sister. Her name is Lydia Staley. She's called them, and she's called us a couple of times wanting to know what's what.
0: Tough?
1: She could be, I guess. She has money of her own, some influence, and so on.
0: A lot of money?
1: Trust stuff. Very comfortably fixed. But she's pretty upset by the whole business. You see, I had to stick my horn in right away and request the coroner to hold the body until we got something done.
0: How so?
1: Lane died on the street with no identification on him. By the time they did find out who he was, a routine PM had already been performed to determine cause. The county was going to bury him.
0: With $50,000 worth of insurance?
1: Yeah. Now, the first thing that occurred to me when I saw this report was that it might not be Lane at all. Besides the malnutrition, here are these findings.
0: Chronic heart condition. Lung history. Debility.
1: Certainly doesn't sound like anybody we'd insure.
0: Well, Lane took a physical before the policy was issued, didn't he?
1: Yeah, sure.
0: Uh-huh.
1: Here's a copy of it. He was 100% okay then.
0: How could he pass it with all these things wrong with him?
1: Good question, Johnny. Like to find the answer?
0: Yeah. What's that doctor's name?
1: Dr. Walter Unger. Suite 1932, Michigan Building.
0: Expense account item two, $3.50. Taxi fare through Chicago's slushy streets to the offices of Dr. Walter Unger, who had been licensed to practice medicine in the state of Illinois in 1946. He was a Northwestern University medical school graduate.
2: And I'd give him the service.
0: Married, had two children, and lived in Glencoe, a North Shore suburb.
2: His day and night.
0: His income and practice, according to report, were average.
2: Well, good. Yeah, drop in tomorrow. Goodbye.
3: I'm sorry, Mr. Dollar. You were saying...
0: I'm from the Columbia Life Insurance people, Doctor. Claims Division. I'd like to get some information about a man you examined on July 14th of last year.
3: All right. I hope this won't take long. What is it you want to know?
0: The man's name was Christopher Lane. You happen to remember him?
3: Christopher Lane? No, I can't say that I do, Mr. Dollar. What about him?
0: Well, first I'd like to know... Is this your signature?
3: Mm-hmm. Yes, those are my letterheads. I suppose that's my signature.
0: Aren't you sure?
3: How many people are certain of their signatures? It looks like mine, Mr. Dollar. I can't say for sure that it is or isn't.
0: Well, assuming that it is, what about these notes? Are these in your handwriting?
3: Yes, I would say that was also my handwriting. Mr. Dollar, I'd appreciate it very much if you'd get on with whatever business you have here.
0: According to this, you gave Mr. Lane a complete physical and pronounced him sound.
3: I did. Anything unusual about that?
0: He died 2 days ago, Doctor.
3: I wish you insurance people would buy some books on heart diseases and read them, know them, not take up valuable time. Look here. This patient was 41 years old. If he had no heart condition when I examined him, and obviously he didn't, according to my cardiographic findings, it's entirely reasonable to assume that he could have developed one in a very short time. You people gauge that in your premium.
0: Mr. Lane didn't die of heart trouble, Doctor. He died of malnutrition.
3: Malnutrition?
0: That's what the pathologist at the coroner's office says. Here, look for yourself.
3: Well, he should know.
0: Was it possible for you to overlook that condition at the time you examined him?
3: No. No, if he'd been suffering from malnutrition in any degree, I would have discovered it.
0: According to the coroner's report, he'd been ill for a year or better. Can you explain that, Dr. Unger?
3: No, I can't explain that. I wish I could. All I can say is that I did my job. I examined the man, reported my findings.
0: How about this?
3: Angina. Well, I could have missed that, I suppose. But it's unlikely with the degree of aggravation noted here.
0: Did you x-ray, Mr. Lane?
3: Well, certainly. It's part of the examination.
0: Have you had much experience reading chest x-rays, Doctor?
3: Mr. Dollar, I know my business. If there'd been any lesions in that man's chest, I would have reported.
0: Doctor, just bear with me, please. Again, the coroner's man said they were old lesions.
3: So I notice. I can't explain that either.
0: Well, you can understand why we want to be thorough about this.
3: Yes, yes, I do. And I wish I could help you.
0: You keep a file copy of all examinations?
3: Yes, certainly.
0: I'd like to see your file on this one, if I may.
3: Of course. Anything else?
0: Yeah. Another hour of your time.
3: What for?
0: I'd like to have you look at Mr. Lane's body, Doctor. I could get an injunction.
3: All right. I'll be finished here at 7 o'clock.
0: Expense account item 3, $6.50, more cab fare. To and from City Morgue. Dr. Unger viewed the mortal remains of Christopher Lane and was unable to state definitely whether he'd ever seen the man. The next day, all of the personnel connected with Dr. Unger's office made a trip to the morgue. None of them recognized the body either. However, I had better luck with the elevator operator in Lane's apartment building.

0: Oh. You ever seen this man before, Miss Shattuck?
1: Yeah. Yes, sir. That's Mr. Lane, apartment 2338.
0: You're positive?
1: Oh, yeah. I've seen him every day for almost 2 years.
0: Okay. Want to smoke?
1: I want to get out of here.
0: Sure.
1: I don't know why I'm acting this way. I've seen him that way 100 times.
0: What?
1: I mean, almost like that, out stoned. Only I guess it's because I knew he was just drunk then, not dead.
0: Oh, I see.
1: Well, he was crazy.
0: Was he?
1: He was carrying on the way he did. Oh, feels good to be out here again, cold enough.
0: Yeah.
1: I'll take that smoke now, Mr. Dollar.
0: Oh, sure.
1: Thanks. Yeah, he used to get up around 10 every morning. I'd take him downstairs. He'd look awful, but he was always kind of nice. Polite, you know?
0: Mm-hmm.
1: He'd go out to the store and come back in a little while with a sack of groceries, find a milk for his cat, some donuts for himself, and some booze. Then he'd just lock himself up in his apartment and stay there all day.
0: Drinking?
1: Oh, yeah. Fried to the ears by noon. I think it was wine.
0: The janitor and the maid, as well as the doorman and the desk clerk, further verified the fact that Lane had been drinking heavily for better than 18 months prior to his death. No one seemed to know why, not even his sister. She turned out to be a woman of 30 or more, well-tailored, well-groomed, and bad-mannered.
2: I wish you'd take your briefcase and get out of here, Mr. Dollar.
0: I'm sorry you feel that way, Mrs. Staley.
2: Chris drank himself to death. I don't know why. I just know he did it. He's dead. He named me his beneficiary. Now, why don't you pay me what you owe me?
0: We will, Mrs. Staley, if the circumstances are right. So far, we have a reasonable doubt.
2: Oh.
0: And this investigation is for your benefit as much as it is ours.
2: What do you mean by that?
0: When we've satisfied ourselves one way or the other, your claim can be settled.
2: Well, what is it you want to know? I haven't seen my brother in over a year. I can't tell you anything about him.
0: Were you on good terms with him?
2: Of course I was. Left me his insurance money, didn't he?
0: Understands you're a widow, Mrs. Staley?
2: I don't see what bearing
0: that
2: has.
0: Do you have any dependents?
2: No children, if that's what you mean.
0: And the insurance money would have gone to you alone?
2: Let me correct you. The money will come to me alone. I don't know what you people think you can do trying to weasel out of this, but I've already spoken with my attorneys, and they've advised me to sue for an immediate settlement.
0: Are they aware of the facts of this matter?
2: They certainly are.
0: And they still advise you to bring suit?
2: They certainly did.
0: Well, perhaps I can save you some fees and them some time. Who are your lawyers, Mrs. Staley?
2: Never mind. You'll find out soon enough.
0: All right. I'll tell you what I'd tell them. You can pass it on. Your brother could have died quietly in his bed one night, and any doctor would have pronounced him a heart failure, and your claim would have been good. But he made the mistake of dropping dead on a public street, and the police took over. And before he was properly identified, an autopsy had been performed.
2: Yes, and I'm going to sue the city.
0: And from that autopsy, we know your brother couldn't possibly have passed an insurance examination.
2: But he did pass it, Mr. Dollar. He came to me the day after he'd taken the exam and told me I was his beneficiary.
0: You said you hadn't seen him for over a year. He took the exam last summer.
2: All right, I saw him that one time.
0: He might have come to you, but he didn't come to you about passing that exam.
2: Now listen here.
0: Your brother never took that exam.
2: What?
0: Someone went up to the doctor's office and took it for him. Mrs. Staley, we aren't fools. Now, we're going to find out who that someone was and how it was done. We're used to all sorts of tricks in this business, and all sorts of bluffing, too. You can sue us for settlement. You can sue us all over the place. With what we have right now, we'd just love to meet you in a court. I'm talking facts to you, Mrs. Staley, and I wish you'd talk them to me.
2: Get out of here. Get out of here, you cheap snooper, before I call a policeman and have you thrown out.

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Out of the jungles and into your homes comes Tarzan every Saturday night on CBS Radio. 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Now, with our star, John Lund, we bring you the second act of Yours Truly, Johnny Dollar.

0: I started the case with an autopsy report and a dead man who should never have been insured. The doctor who examined him and passed him couldn't explain why. His sister, the beneficiary, explained even less. I left her under the surveillance of a leg man provided by Niles Hartley and decided to talk with the insurance broker who'd written up the policy. His name was Rutherford, and he looked insurance from the top of his iron gray hair to the tips of his highly polished brown shoes.
1: I suppose you're Mr. Dollar?
0: Mr. Rutherford?
1: Yeah, come in, come in. I was surprised when you called me.
0: We're trying to wrap this thing up, Mr. Rutherford.
1: I understand. I'll tell you, I've been writing insurance for 17 years, Mr. Dollar, and this is the first time anything like this has ever occurred to me. Sit down.
0: I believe you, Mr. Rutherford, and your record.
1: Oh? You've looked into me?
0: Well, you know, we have to on a thing like this. Just a matter of routine checking.
1: Yeah.
0: I'm here to find out all I can about the circumstances under which you sold the policy to Mr. Lane.
1: Mm-hmm.
0: He was a bachelor. He lived in a fairly nice apartment on the Gold Coast. No dependents. I'd like to know what made him a prospect.
1: Well, actually, it's more of a personal thing, I suppose. Mrs. Rutherford and I were interested in buying a home in Wilmette a couple of years ago. It was one we liked on Sheridan Road. The agent happened to be this man, Lane. That's how we became acquainted.
0: Oh.
1: Lane was in the real estate business on and off. Actually, he didn't really have to work for a living at all. He had a fairly comfortable income from trusts set up by his father.
0: Did he do very well in real estate?
1: Well, I don't really think so. I don't think he worked hard at it.
0: You met him when you were out to buy a house. Did you buy it?
1: No. My wife died suddenly, and I had no need to buy a house.
0: But he bought insurance from you.
1: Yes, eventually.
0: You say this was a couple of years ago.
1: Mm-hmm.
0: Did you try to sell him right away?
1: Oh, I don't recall. I called him now and then, had him over for dinner. I was surprised, frankly, when he decided to buy.
0: Mm-hmm. What kind of a man was he?
1: What do you mean?
0: Well, your opinion, Mr. Rutherford.
1: Well, just a client, Mr. Dollar. I treated him the same as any other client.
0: How did he look?
1: Hmm?
0: Well, pale, thin, healthy, emaciated. What?
1: Well, he looked fine to me.
0: Hmm. I, noticed you arranged for the examination.
1: Yes.
0: How well do you know Dr. Unger?
1: Just slightly. You know, the physician is supposed to be an impartial third party, and when a client has to be examined by a physician, I send him to Dr. Unger, that's all. I get a Christmas card from him every year.
0: Mm-hmm. I see. You say you had Lane over for dinner a few times.
1: Yes, when my wife was alive.
0: Did he drink much on those occasions?
1: I don't recall. Why?
0: His malnutrition resulted from an alcoholic condition. All drinking, no eating.
1: Lane, an alcoholic?
0: He sure was. Had been for years. Can I use your phone?
1: Yeah, help yourself.

0: Johnny Dollar, Niles.
1: Oh, glad you called, Johnny. I'm trying to reach you.
0: What's up?
1: Mrs. Staley's fighting back.
0: Huh?
1: Her lawyers served notice on us an hour ago.
0: Well, nothing to worry about there. Just a bluff.
1: Oh, but this wasn't. She made the coroner release her brother's body. Took it to a crematorium. Exhibit A's a pile of ashes by now.
0: Oh. I can try something here.
1: We'll try it.
0: Right. Mr. Rutherford.
2: All finished?
0: Yeah. Mr. Rutherford, I'm afraid you're in a little trouble.
2: What are you?
0: You couldn't have written that policy or known Christopher Lane without being aware of his drinking habits.
2: Now, see here, Dollar. I've been an insurance broker for a good long time, and no one has ever questioned my integrity.
0: And I think that's what you were banking on, your reputation. I'm sorry for you, Mr. Rutherford, but there had to be a collusion here, and you're the logical party. You arranged for someone to take Lane's examination. You were going to split with...
2: Oh!

0: In the 3 minutes it took me to get my breath inside of me and my feet under me, he was well away and out of sight. I used his telephone a second time. I told Niles Hartley what had happened and then made a beeline for Lydia Staley's place.
1: What do you want?
0: I'm here to tell you about all the trouble you're in, Mrs. Staley. Rutherford's given it away.
1: Given what? What are you talking about?
0: About an insurance policy that was written up and issued in your brother's name under fraudulent circumstances. You're the one who stood to gain most, but you had to have help to pull it off. Rutherford helped you.
1: I don't know anybody named Rutherford. Now, look here,
0: no, you look here. Rutherford just slugged me and beat it, but he isn't going to run far. Principally because he doesn't know how to run. He'll cool off, and he'll begin thinking about all this business in a new light. A few minutes ago, it dawned on him what he'd done. He'd kicked his whole lifetime right out the window. He's been found out. He's lost all around. And he's going to be mad. And you're the one he's going to be mad at.
1: I told you I don't know anybody named Rutherford.
0: Well, then I'll tell you. He'll probably want to kill you.
1: Oh.
0: Do we talk now?
1: I don't see why. I've done nothing wrong.
0: Who took that physical for your brother?
1: He took it himself.
0: You got your brother drunk enough to sign the insurance papers, didn't you?
1: I had nothing to do with them.
0: Okay, Mrs. Staley. We'll get it all from Rutherford.
1: Yes. Why don't you do that?
0: In the meantime, I hope you sleep well, knowing what you've done.
1: I've done nothing. And you'll never prove any of these things you've been saying. Never.
0: And for 2 days, it looked as if she might have been right. There was no way to involve Mrs. Staley without a statement from Rutherford. In the name of the company, Niles Hartley filed charges on attempted collusion against him, and a warrant was issued. But the Chicago police were unable to find him anywhere. His apartment was watched 24 hours a day, as well as Mrs. Staley's residence. The case was stalemated. We couldn't locate Rutherford, but he found us. Johnny Dollar.
2: This is Earl Rutherford.
0: Where are you?
2: Never mind. Dollar, they all know about me around Niles' office, huh?
0: Just Niles and me.
2: I'd like to explain some things to you so you can pass them on to Niles. I'd like him to know why I did it, and, before I leave town.
0: You won't get far. There's a warrant out for you.
2: I can get away, all right.
0: Rutherford, Columbia doesn't want to prosecute you on these charges. The notoriety would be bad for them. If you'd make a statement, sign it, I think I could talk them into dropping the whole matter.
2: Maybe we'd better get together.
0: Come on over.
2: No, I'll meet you at the Dearborn entrance to the Drummond.
0: 15 minutes?
2: I'll be there.
0: Right. When I pulled up in a cab 12 minutes later, he was waiting for me at the curb in front of the Drummond. He was still wearing the same clothes he'd had on in his apartment. He needed a shave, and judging from the circles under his eyes, he hadn't slept much. He was pale and shaken. Expense account item 4, 51 cents. Coffee and donuts for both of us.
3: I met Lydia right after Miriam, my wife, died. My children are both grown and married and have lives of their own. I guess I was very lonely.
0: Sure.
3: I became interested in Lydia, and we had a great many things in common. Seemed like the thing to do. I asked her to marry me.
0: Nothing wrong with that.
3: You don't understand. She laughed at me.
0: No, I don't understand.
3: I guess I'm not an exciting man, a witty one, or... She made me feel as though all my life had been hopeless, a waste. That I'd missed a great deal. I asked her, Mr. Dollar, what is it? What do you want out of life?
0: Is that when she brought up the proposition?
3: I guess that's what gave her the idea. Trusts pay her $500 a month for life, and my commission's come to that. We could have lived very comfortably on $1,000, but Lydia talked of traveling, of Europe, of clothes. I don't know, things her family had had once.
0: She wanted $50,000 in cash instead of money just trickling in every month, huh?
3: I suppose so.
0: I didn't understand her motive at first, but... Go on.
3: Well, she told me about her brother, Christopher. He was a drunk. The doctors in New York gave him 2 years. I paid a man $100 to go to Dr. Unger's office and take the physical.
0: What's the man's name?
3: I wouldn't tell you that, Mr. Dollar. He's not involved in anything, and I don't want to get him into any trouble.
0: After Lane was insured, you were going to wait for him to die?
3: That was the general idea. Once I'd done it, it was too late to turn back. I mean, I wanted to at times, but a cancellation on a policy that size would have been hard to explain.
0: You're leaving something out. She had you, didn't she?
3: Hmm?
0: You were the goat. Legally, she was clear, right?
3: Yes. She still is, isn't she?
0: Unless you write all this down and we can hold it over her head to prove collusion.
3: You speak to Niles?
0: He'll go along. The charges will be dropped if you'll make a statement.
3: Okay.
0: Enclosed find notarized statement of Earl Rutherford explaining his part in the attempted collusion regarding policy 678JN23L. True to his word, Niles hardly dropped charges against Rutherford upon receipt of the enclosed. Rutherford settled his affairs and left Chicago the following day. When Mrs. Staley was shown a carbon of the enclosed statement, she instructed her attorneys to withdraw suit. The night I was to leave town, I called at her apartment to have her sign a release of all claims.
4: Help me, Mr. Dollar.
0: Which way did he go?
4: Help me. Please, help me.
0: I carried her to the couch, did what I could. While startled tenants phoned for an ambulance and the police. After that, I began looking around. I found a dark stain on the windowsill leading out onto the fire escape, and on the floor, a blood-stained letter opener. There was no gun anywhere in sight. I decided that if I'd been stabbed with a letter opener, it'd be easier to try 3 flights up to the roof than 14 down to the alley. I was right. Earl Rutherford was hanging over the top ledge of the building, firing down at me. I ducked into a window frame, 1 flight away from him.
5: Get away from me, Dollar!
0: You know I won't, Rutherford. You missed by a mile. You'll have to come down. It's the end of the line for you.
5: Don't do anything foolish!
0: I'm coming up after you.
5: Come on, then. I'll be waiting for you.
3: Good shot, Dollar.
0: Can you walk?
3: No.
0: Why did you do it, Rutherford? You were clear. You were free. You didn't have to...
3: I didn't tell it all, Dollar. She told me tonight. Laughed at me. Said she was planning to run away with someone else when she got the insurance money.
0: Oh, I see.
3: She just used me all along.

Earl Rutherford died on the way to the receiving hospital. Mrs. Staley was dead when I got back to the apartment. Expense account item 5, $53. 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Item 6, same as item 1. Fare back to Hartford. 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Yours truly, Johnny Dollar.

0: Yours truly, Johnny Dollar, stars John Lund in the title role and was written by E. Jack Newman with music by Eddie Dunstetter. John Lund can currently be seen in the Universal International picture Just Across the Street. Featured in tonight's cast were Jack Moyles, Edgar Barrier, Peggy Weber, Mary Lansing, and John McIntyre. 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

Not far from the Mosque Sultan Hassan in Cairo stands the Cafe Tambourine, run by Rocky Jordan. The Cafe Tambourine, crowded with forgotten men, alive with the babble of many languages. For this is Cairo, where modern adventure and intrigue unfold against a backdrop of antiquity. Tonight's story, Fall Guy.

0: 3 o'clock in the morning is just about the same all over the world. The streets and buildings and rooms and people are full of sleep. And even in Cairo, Egypt, you can't expect anything different. The whole town's packed with that kind of air that moves all around so you can't hear it, like a lady in a soft dress. I don't generally sit up and wait for 3 in the a.m., but last night was different. I was working on the books in my place above the tambourine when things got noisy. From my window, I made out a couple of Egyptian police waving pistols in the air. I didn't know what the show was about, but whoever they were shooting at figured to be the leading man. I didn't have time to pick him out because just then he picked me.
1: Open up, Rocky! Rocky, it's me, Johnny Servi. Open up, quick!
2: Help me, Rocky. Help me, they're after me.
0: Short change somebody at the club, Johnny?
2: This is serious. I'm in a spot.
0: You can tell by the noise you ought to keep a curfew.
2: They were shooting at me. They won't give me a chance to talk. It's a cop Greco. He's bucking for a promotion. I'm one more strike.
0: Take it easy, Johnny.
2: They're coming here. Help me, Rocky. I've always been a hard luck guy. Greco would kill me just for the fun of it. You know what he's like. He won't give me a chance. Nobody will give Johnny Servi a chance. Rocky, please, we're old pals, you and me. You give me a chance, please, Rocky, huh?
0: Okay, Johnny.
2: Oh, thanks.
0: I haven't got time to hear your story now, Johnny. But if this is a wrong thing, I'll break you like they never could.
2: I wouldn't get you in any trouble, Rocky, honest. I'll tell you everything just the way it happened.
3: Open up, man. Open up!
2: It's Greco.
0: All right, in the closet there. Close the door and don't breathe.
2: Yeah, Rocky, I got you.
3: Open up again! It's the police!
0: All right. You look hot, Greco. The stairs too much for you?
4: I'm looking for a friend of yours, Mr. Jordan. He came in here.
0: Yeah? Which one?
4: Johnny Servi. And I will take him dead or alive. It doesn't matter to me. Now step aside.
0: You got a warrant, Greco?
4: I don't need one with you.
0: Tonight you do.
4: You will please step out of the doorway. I'm coming in.
0: You're too shovy even for a policeman.
4: But I am a policeman, and I want Servi any way I can get
0: him. Back to your beat, Greco.
4: One moment. Rocky Jordan might have been shot accidentally in the line of fire.
0: If you make out the report, is that what it would say?
4: That is exactly what it would say. Do I come in, Mr. Jordan?
0: I don't argue with a police special. Sure, come on in.
5: Greco!
0: Better tuck it away, Greco. Sam still runs the department his way.
5: Hmm. Well, Greco, so we've lost him, eh?
4: No, Captain Sabaya. He is hiding here in Mr. Jordan's cafe.
0: Hiya, Sam. Everybody gunning around tonight?
5: Jordan, are you hiding this man? We know he is a friend of yours.
0: Oh, he had a lot of friends.
5: Have you seen Johnny Servi tonight? Jordan, an important diplomatic official was robbed at the International Club tonight. The charge is against your friend Servi. It is a serious situation which might bring about complications. Now, Jordan, is this man here with you?
4: I can make him answer that question, Captain.
5: Greco, we represent the law. We do not violate it.
0: You ought to remind him more often, Sam. He forgets easy.
5: Within the hour, I will have a warrant issued to search these premises, Jordan. For your sake, as a guest of the Egyptian government, I hope we do not find Johnny Servi here.
0: I hope so, too.
5: All right, Greco.
4: You mean we are not going to search this place now?
5: We will do everything the law enables us to do. Jordan.
0: Yeah?
5: Friendship is a most admirable attainment. It is the single proof that men are no longer barbarians. Sometimes, however, it is taken advantage of. And then it is a sin against civilization.
0: Good night, Sam.
5: Good night, Jordan.
0: I heard their story, Johnny. Hope you write a better one.
2: You covered for me swell.
0: Come on, give it to me. Give it to me.
2: All right, all right. You know, I rake in the chips for Ed Solomon at the International Club.
0: Yeah?
2: Well, tonight, a guy from one of the embassies takes the plunge. Loses more than he's got with him. He leaves his briefcase for security. Well, I figure the briefcase, full of important papers, will bring him back with the money he owes the house.
0: What does that lead to?
2: Well, the next thing I know, Greco and a couple of uniforms are knocking on the door, telling me how I robbed the embassy guy of his briefcase.
0: And you made a break for it?
2: Well, I told Greco what really happened, but he wanted to write it his way. It'd look good, him hauling me in. Even better if I came dead. People talk in places besides Cairo with an embassy guy in the deal. Greco'd get a promotion, and I'm his water boy.
0: You did real good, Johnny. What happens now?
2: Big Ed Solomon, he owns the International Club. Greco wouldn't tangle with him, and Ed could do all my talking to the right people. Now, you can help me, Rocky.
0: Keep going.
2: Ed Solomon lives in an apartment on the river. Will you see him for me, Rocky? Will you tell him what happened and get me out of this?
0: I'm not going to get any sleep anyhow.
2: Oh, you're a pal, Rocky. And I sure can use a pal.
0: Yeah, Johnny. That's what scares me.
6: Thank you.
0: I made sure none of Sabaya's boys were hanging around. Then I hustled Johnny Servi into a cab and dropped him off at a friend of mine's laundry shop. I didn't figure Sam or Greco would go through somebody's dirty burnouses looking for him. Then I headed over to the Nile Street apartment house where Big Ed Solomon lived. It turned out to be one of those chunks of white granite and copper window frames that makes Cairo, Egypt look like a suburb of Michigan Boulevard. Inside, you know, it took a lot of British pounds and American dollars to keep the place up. I waded over a carpet that dragged on me like a Florida swamp and finally found a door marked Mr. and Mrs. Edward Solomon. I figured £500 a year for a good lease. She was pretty. Black hair and green eyes. 24, maybe. But she could have looked 16.
6: Yes?
0: Oh, I hate to bother you this time of morning, but it's very important. I've got to see Ed Solomon.
6: Who's calling?
0: Rocky Jordan.
6: Oh, come in, Mr. Jordan. I'm Connie Solomon, Ed's wife.
0: Yeah?
6: Perhaps I can help you.
0: I'm doing this for a friend, Johnny Servi. He's in trouble and Big Ed can help him.
6: I understand. Well, I'm sorry my husband's not here, Mr. Jordan. I've been sitting up waiting for him. I haven't seen Ed for 5 days.
0: Oh?
6: I've heard of you, Mr. Jordan. You run a cafe here in Cairo. You're an American like myself.
0: Let's get back to your husband. Where is he?
6: I don't know. I'd like to see him, too.
0: The world's full of people who want to see him. What's your story?
6: Well, I used to sing. 3 years ago, I was stranded at the Shepherd Hotel. One day, a big man came in and heard me and sent me flowers after the show.
0: That'd be Big Ed.
6: After that, he kept coming in, and, well, I began going out with him, and when he asked me to marry him, I married him. And I didn't ask him what he did for a living or how he spent his time. Oh, he was good to me, and he's always been good to me, and, well, now he's gone.
0: You sound like he's gone for good.
6: We've never been parted.

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1: Do you think anything's happened to him? Do you think he's all right?
2: I think you ought to try the truth.
1: What?
2: All the pictures I've seen of Big Ed Solomon were of a big man with a pipe in his face. I don't see any pipe racks around here, but I see where they might have been.
1: Why,
2: and if I went to the closet, I bet I wouldn't find any of Ed's clothes. What'd you and Ed argue about?
3: The same things we've been arguing about for 3 years. He drinks too much and he plays the horses too much. And besides, he hit me.
2: That's better.
3: So I finally got fed up and I told him to get out.
2: Only now you want him back?
3: Long enough to serve him with some divorce papers and get a property settlement.
2: Thought it'd be something like that.
3: But about Axeman, I wasn't lying. He hates Ed, even if they are partners. Well, it's something from the old days. Well, Axeman walked in when Ed and me was having our knockdown. If he wanted to bump Ed, he could do it, and well, somehow he fixed it so it looked like I'd done it. He's that kind. It'd make me look pretty sick if Ed turned up dead somewhere.
2: Yeah, it would.
3: Wait a minute. You still want to see Ed, don't you?
2: Yeah.
3: And you're going to look for him?
2: I told you, I got a friend who needs him.
3: Yeah, that's what you said. Well, remember everything I told you, will you?
2: Yeah, sure. You had a convincing story to begin with. You ever try acting?
3: Yeah, once I... Yeah, there's no future in it.
2: Maybe you're right, Connie.
3: Hey, when this is all over, let you and me have a drink somewhere or something, huh?
2: Sure, why not?
3: I'd like to meet a nice guy. A real nice guy. Once. Yeah, just once.
2: Oh, when I left her place, the morning sun already had the hangover crowd on the ropes. It looked like a pretty busy day for me. I'd covered for Johnny Servi, and the only way I could square myself was to find Ed Solomon and clear things up. So I started looking. I ran up a tab at 5 different places asking questions. Everybody talked, but nobody said anything. That is, until I ran into Sam Sabaya at the Courtney Club. He was standing at the bar, sucking in on one of those long Egyptian cigarettes. His eyes didn't shift when they saw me. He just came my way like they were pulling him around. When he stopped, the tuft on his fez hadn't moved.
4: We search your place, Jordan.
2: Huh? Find enough liquor?
4: Jordan, I've known you for a long time. You have a code that puzzles me.
2: Huh?
4: Perhaps it is the difference between the East and the West. Whatever it is, the end is always the same.
2: What are you trying to say, sir?
4: I know that you were hiding Johnny Servi when Sergeant Greco and I were looking for him tonight. I know that you have hidden him somewhere else in the city.
2: Listen,
4: I posted no men to watch your cafe. I hope you can produce Harvey when I ask for him, Jordan.
2: Why don't you try an American cigarette,
4: Sam? And I hope you have done the right thing this time.
2: I'll handle Servi if you handle Greco.
4: Jordan, there are some people who are controlled only with patience. Good night again. Or rather, good morning.
2: See you, Sam.
5: Mr. Jordan. Mr. Jordan.
2: What? Where'd you come from, Buster?
5: Oh, no, Buster. I'm Jeannie. I've been searching for you, Effendi. I have some information.
2: I've already got plenty of that.
5: This is of a special interest to you and your friend.
2: What friend?
5: Inshallah.
2: Yeah.
5: Akatakai. Effendi, Mr. Edward Solomon is a man of no peculiar habits. I do not understand them.
2: Come on, Jeannie, let's have it.
5: In Cairo, he maintains a beautiful apartment and a lovely wife from your own country, I believe.
2: Yes, I met her.
5: But on the edge of the desert, away from the Nile, at the large oasis near El Fayoum, he also maintains a home. Not many persons know about it, not even the beautiful Mrs. Solomon.
2: You seem to know all about it.
5: Kismet, it is fate. I am in a business that makes such information my business. Mr. Solomon went to his desert home 5 days ago with a Mr. Axeman.
2: Is that all?
5: That is all you need to know, Mr. Jordan.
2: If it isn't enough, I'll want my money back.
5: Effendi, I am superbly honest. Here, my home address in case you wish to talk further with me.
2: You act like this is a sure thing.

0: Nothing is certain in this life, Mr. Jordan. Not even friends.
1: You've been peeking in Sam Sabaya's diary.
0: Effendi, I do not understand.
1: Well, skip it. Neither do I. When I left the little guy with all the information, nothing looked right. Johnny Servi's story, Connie Solomon's story, even Sam Sabaya's talk had a rattle in it. But no matter what Sam said at the bar, he was making a deal with me. He meant to have Servi. That meant I had to find Ed Solomon. So I got my car and drove up to El Fayoum. The place looked tired and old, like it was a million years away from Cairo. The only thing new about it was a petrol station serving it up out of big 5-gallon tins. The guy in the white pants and shirt didn't bother about a hat. I guess he liked the sun. Hey, George. Assalamu. Alaikum. Assalamu.
2: Save it, pal. I never use it.
1: You come from here, but somebody taught you a different alphabet, huh?
2: I did a Swami trick in the carny once. Lousy racket.
1: Yeah? What do you do now?
2: Pour gas out of them tins. You want some?
1: Those look like quartermaster marks.
2: What difference does it make? You'll need gas to get back where you came from.
1: All right, you got gasoline. What about coke?
2: Try inside. The girl will take care of you.
1: Oh, thanks.
2: Don't mention it, Jordan.
1: Did you say Jordan?
2: I don't know. Did I?
3: Paul, darling, I cannot go on. Oh, I'm sorry. I thought you were Paul.
1: Paul? Who's that?
3: Paul Carew. This is his place.
1: Oh, yes, I just met him. Nice fellow. He said I could find a coke in here.
3: Oh, yes, of course. You are traveling far?
1: No, just to the oasis.
3: Oh, that is just over the dune. But there is no one there this time of year.
1: Oh, I heard different.
3: Oh, perhaps you have your own home there?
1: I'm looking for a guy. Big Ed Solomon.
3: Solomon? You are a friend of his?
1: Oh, never met him, lady.
3: Let me tell you.
2: Car's all ready to go.
1: Oh, thanks.
2: Hey, sir, don't you think you ought to see how the fire's doing?
3: Fire? What fire?
2: Build one.
3: Of course, Paul, of course. Goodbye, sir.
2: Lisa is too friendly.
1: I like friendly people.
2: So they tell me.
1: Keep the car here, will you?
2: Huh?
1: I'm going to the oasis. I don't see any road. I'll have to hoof it.
2: It's right about half a kilometer. Your feet will get hot.
1: I'll bet you got some foot powder.
2: Doc Scholl himself. You want some?
1: Yeah, when I get back.
2: Suit yourself. See you around, Pally.
1: Big Ed Solomon's house was there, all right. Well-ordered palm trees surrounded by an all-white job with a lot of grill work. I pounded on the door, nobody answered. I smelled an oil lamp burning somewhere, so I pounded on the door some more. And some more people didn't answer. When I put my hand on the latch, the door opened. People or no people, and I went in. You can believe it or not, somebody was there, right in front of the fireplace. Only he was dead. One side of his head was bashed in. No, you're wrong. It wasn't Big Ed Solomon. It was a guy I'd never seen before in my life.
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0: Sometimes you don't know just why you do things. Anyhow, when the police came looking for my friend Johnny Servi, I covered for him. Things like that don't exactly set with the law, so I had to find Johnny's boss and try to clear him. So I started out hunting Big Ed Solomon. All I found was a dead man I'd never seen before. I stood there and looked at whoever he'd been. Nothing in his pockets, labels cut off his blue suit, not even a Pasher laundry mark. None of it made sense. I began looking around for a poker or a hammer or something. What I found was a heavy chunk of palm branch that had been polished for a lamp base. One end of it was stained. It was about then I heard somebody come in the door. When I turned around, I was looking at Paul Kiru, the gasoline swami I just met back at El Fayum. He looked at the dead man, at the piece of wood in my hand. But I was looking at the Luger he was pointing at me.
1: Through being friendly, Jordan. This guy's all used up. Know him?
0: Never saw him before in my life.
1: I did. Name's Tom Axman, friend of Big Ed Solomon.
0: Tom Axman? You kill him?
1: You did.
0: Why, you...
1: There was a big fight. I don't know what it was all about. Just heard parts of it from my place. You conked him with that piece of wood.
0: Pretty neat.
1: I saw it all. And Lisa, she saw it too.
0: And that makes me the patsy.
1: You're it, Pally. Let's go find ourselves a cop.
0: Carol waved the Luger at me, and I started ahead of him for the door. He was good at doing frame-ups, and he was good at running things. But he was only an amateur when it came to pushing a man with a gun. I waited to feel it in my back. It was there by the time I got to the door. And that was his mistake.
2: Hey, come back here!
0: I shoved him against the wall, but he held onto the gun. There wasn't anything for me to do but make a break for the Oasis.
2: Come back, Jordan! Come back here!
0: All the rest of that day, it went on in the Oasis. Cairo crashing around looking for me. I hid behind date palms and in the underbrush. Found out a lot of things that bug experts would have gone buggy about. As far as helping Johnny Servi or finding Ed Solomon, I was doing no good at all. As soon as it got real dark, I figured it was safe enough to cross the patch of sand and hit the highway. Cairo must have figured the same way, because I didn't hear him crashing around anymore. So I went back to see Paul Cairo's wife, Lisa.
3: Who is it? Who is there?
0: Easy, baby. It's me.
3: Oh, Mr. Jordan, it is you. Paul is looking everywhere for you. He says you killed a man, Tom Axman, over in Mr. Solomon's home.
0: Yeah, that's what he's saying.
3: But you did not kill him. I know that.
0: Yeah?
3: You must leave here right away. Your life is not safe.
0: The way you're talking, neither is yours.
3: I came here with Paul 2 weeks ago, and everything that has happened has been strange. Especially the disappearance of Mr. Solomon.
0: Hey, what about him? Have you seen him?
3: A few nights ago, he came here with Mr. Axman. They had been drinking, and they were arguing when they went over to the cabin.
0: Oh, I've heard that before. What else?
3: I've not seen them since. But Paul has Mr. Solomon tied up in one of the cabins. He's been taking food to him.
0: Then who killed Axman?
3: I'm afraid it was Paul.
0: You've only got some of it. We better get to Cairo and see Sabaya. Your husband has my keys?
3: Yes, yes.
0: Solomon's car here?
3: Yes, and the keys are in it.
0: Where's the car?
3: In back.
0: Come on.
3: Of course... This will mean the end of everything between Paul and myself.
0: He doesn't strike me as good husband material.
3: Love is a strange emotion, Mr. Jordan. It makes what is wrong very right.
0: Can't put that on a police blotter.
3: Yes. Yes, I know too well. I don't know whether I should go back to Cairo with you or not.
0: Lady, all he'll give you is a lot of grief, you know that.
3: But I love
0: him.
3: Come on,
0: get in. It was Cairo off in the dark somewhere shooting at anything that moved. Lisa fell off the running board. I scrambled down, but when I got one look at her face, I knew she couldn't use any help. So I shoved the car into gear and burned tires straight for the road to Cairo. It took me 2 hours to get there. The guy at the laundry said Johnny Servi had taken a powder 10 hours before. The sergeant at the desk said Sam Sabaya was where he couldn't be reached. That left only one guy to see, Genie, the information boy who had sent me on the chase to the Oasis. I pulled his card out of my pocket and found his place off in the native quarter, in between a phony rug maker and a lady barber.
4: Mr. Jordan.
0: Buster, I've been up almost 24 hours without sleep. I saw one dead man and one woman killed. I don't feel good, and I want more information.
4: But, Mr. Jordan, I told you where Mr. Solomon could be found. I gave you information.
0: You didn't give it all.
4: Please, Effendi, didn't you find Mr. Solomon?
0: I found a playmate of yours who likes to shoot people and beat their skulls in and hang phony raps on me.
4: Oh, come on, Effendi.
0: So start talking.
4: Please, I know nothing of a man who would do such things. I know nothing of that man.
0: When a punk like you comes sidling up to me and tells me out of a clear sky where to find my man and doesn't argue about what I pay him, that means he's already been paid. And they only pay you for working.
4: You... Oh, I am above reproach, Mr. Jordan. I would never become involved in a killing or murder.
0: Yes. No. Who paid you to send me up to El Fayum? Who paid you to frame me with a murder?
5: It was me, Rocky.
4: I didn't tell him, Mr. Sammy. I didn't tell him.
0: Shut up. That 38 makes you a foot taller, Johnny.
5: Easy, Rocky, easy. I'll use it right here if I have to.
0: I think you would.
5: Paul Cairo phones me from El Fayum. Said you lammed out twice. You're awful tough, Rocky. Too tough to call a friend. Here, take this and buy yourself a new fez, Cheney. And forget you ever saw Jordan.
4: Oh, yes, Mr. Sir. Yes, sir.
5: All right, Rocky, let's get going. Long drive ahead of us.
0: I'll be able to drive it blindfolded someday.
5: Someday.
0: I'm still the fall guy?
5: I hate to do it to you, Rocky, but you're it. This is my chance not to be a punk anymore. I take you back there and we call Sabaya. Me and Cairo fix it up like you did it all. Now, come on. Cairo will be getting anxious.
0: Well, you can't say I didn't help my pal, Johnny Servi. You can't say I didn't find my man. Even if he was sitting in that same cabin with a couple of corpses on the floor. Big Ed Solomon needed a shave, but his face was a funny color. Maybe that was because he was looking at two bodies, Axman's and Lisa's. I guess Cairo had brought Lisa over from where she dropped by the car. He was standing there with a couple of big tears in his face, holding a gun against Big Ed's back.
1: Johnny, I thought you'd never get here. Come on, let's get this over with.
5: I'm sorry about Lisa.
1: Never mind. Never mind about her now. Let's get this finished.
5: Don't be nervous, Cairo. Meet Rocky Jordan, Ed. He killed you.
6: Hi, Jordan. You're the fall guy, huh? Tough luck.
1: Where'd you find him, Johnny?
5: Where I said I'd find him.
0: You still killing the wrong people, Cairo?
1: Not quite finished, Pally. Two down and one to go.
6: I'm next, huh?
5: Sorry, Ed. Business. The bill of sale's all signed. Me and Cairo will take over the International Club where you and Axman left off.
6: Yeah, that's good enough reason. Hey, Jordan. We're gonna let him rub me out and then pin all this on you, We're going to do something about it.
1: Take it easy, Ed.
0: I think we ought to do something about it.
7: Watch him, Cairo. Watch
0: him! Big Ed Solomon was good. He stopped the first two slugs from Cairo's gun and the first two out of Johnny's, all in the chest. By that time, I'd gotten hold of a poker and brought it into Cairo's face.
7: No!
0: He looked sick in a big way and went down without a word. When I looked around, Big Ed had twisted the gun from Johnny's hand. I think he was already dead when he pulled the trigger.
7: No, Ed! No, no! No! Rocky, help me.
0: I did once, Johnny. Remember?
7: Yeah. Yeah, no.
0: Why'd you pick me, Johnny?
7: The embassy trick was level. I got the idea a couple of days ago. Figured I could get you looking for Big Ed.
0: You set it up with Cairo.
7: Well, Rocky, you aren't a patsy anymore.
8: No, Jordan. You are not a patsy anymore.
7: Cops and everything. Aye, Captain. Guess I didn't work it so well.
8: You were wrong when you first started, Servi.
7: Yeah. Nothing I ever did ever worked out. Hard luck guy. Rocky.
0: Yeah?
7: Rocky. You were a good guy. I guess I was...
0: Oh, you just played in the wrong team, Johnny. You never were.
8: Let's go, Jordan.
0: Yes, sir. From here on, it's a monologue. Well, Sam and I picked up the pieces later on. It was like Johnny said. The embassy thing that night was true enough. Greco wanted Johnny bad, but Johnny got ideas and figured me for the patsy in his deal with Carew. He had the guy tip me off to where Big Ed was, and Carew put Big Ed under lock and key, killed Axeman, and waited for me. You know how it happened from there on out. Lisa got in the way, I got in the way, and Johnny got in the way. Sam looked sad when it was all over. Maybe I did, too. You go out on a limb for a pal, next thing you know, somebody's chopping down the tree.

It's CBS again at this same time next week for another story of adventure and intrigue when we take you back to Cairo and the Cafe Tambourine run by Rocky Jordan. Jack Moyles plays the title role with tonight's story by E. Jack Newman, edited by Larry Roman and Gomer Kuhl. Rocky Jordan is produced and directed by Cliff Howell with original music by Richard Arendt. Larry Thor speaking. This is CBS, the Columbia Broadcasting System.

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13: There's a full serving of laughs on the menu at Duffy's Tavern tonight with Archie the Manager, played by Ed Gardner. Archie's colleagues in comedy are Miss Duffy, Clifton Finnegan, and Eddie the Waiter. This Sunday, the big show comes your way once again on NBC. And just listen to a few of the stars who'll be with you. Fred Allen, Jack Carson, Mindy Carson, Ed Archie Gardner, Ed Wynn, and many, many more. And of course, your MC will be Tallulah Bankhead. 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Ladies and gentlemen, that phone bell means exciting adventure.
14: Hello?
15: Hello?
13: The handsome young man answering the phone is Archie Goodwin. A mountain of a man engrossed in deep thought in the oversized armchair is Nero Wolfe.
14: Hey, boss. Oh, Mr. Wolfe. Mr. Wolfe. There's a guy on the phone wants us to take a case. Seems that someone was mad at a guy who was mad, and now this guy on the phone is mad, wants us to find out who did the killing. What do you say, Mr. Wolfe? We need the money. Hello? Yes, Mr. Wolfe says he'll be happy to take the case. Just present yourself and a check for $2,000 at 601 West 35th Street at 11 o'clock. Mr. Wolfe can't wait till you get here. He's dying to go to work. Goodbye. Greatest detective in the world. The only trouble is... He is.

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He is the greatest detective in the world, and the fattest, and the least energetic. He's Nero Wolfe, created by Rex Stout, and brought to you over this NBC network in a new series of adventures by Mr. Sidney Greenstreet.

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1: That's a good title.
0: And it was a good case, too. It began in the consulting room of Dr. Raynard Townley of the Townley Sanitarium, a skip and a jump north of Nyack, New York, when a very lovely young lovely glared across the desk at the good doctor.
2: Shall we pretend you don't know who I am, Dr. Townley?
3: How could we possibly do that, my dear Diana Lawrence? 23 years old, daughter of one of our better-known sculptors, Michael Lawrence. You were born in Johannesburg, educated in London and Paris, and live at present 100 yards from here in your father's cottage on Berry Hill Lane. How's that?
2: It's intended to be staggering, isn't it?
3: You take no cream or sugar in your coffee, were winner of the Women's National Archery Tournament for 1947, and have an exceedingly high temper.
2: Let's stop the nonsense. You have an inpatient here named Willard Garth. Well, Willard Garth happens to be my fiancé.
3: Yes, he has mentioned the fact during his analysis.
2: And, well, has he by any chance mentioned his reasons for suddenly refusing to see me during the past 5 weeks?
3: He didn't have to, Miss Lawrence.
2: Well, what do you mean?
3: I mean that I recommended he give you up as a bad job.
2: What? Yeah. Well, I suppose you had some purpose in saying what you did.
3: Of course. I'm the boy's doctor. You think you're in love with Willard Garth, I know, but actually, you're infatuated with the Garth millions.
2: You take a lot on yourself, don't you, Doctor?
3: I consider it important to relieve Willard of all painful external pressure.
2: You've done well for Willard, Dr. Townley, relieving him of me.
3: I think so.
2: Now, let's see you relieve yourself of me.
3: You, purchased the gun for this occasion, Miss Lawrence?
2: Yes.
3: And what exactly do you hope to accomplish with it?
2: A quick and complete reversal of your decision about me. I'm not as easy to handle as Willard is, you see. And if you intend to ruin my life, then I intend to end yours, here and now.
3: The phone is ringing.
2: Let it ring.
3: Just as you say. It's the house phone, Miss Lawrence. It may be Willard, you know.
2: Oh, Willard?
3: Yes, he usually phones me from his room at about this time every day.
2: All right. Answer it, but be careful what you say.
3: You're in command, it seems. Hello? Oh, why, hello. I thought it would be you, Willard. Look, my boy, Diana Lawrence is here. I've had a talk with her, and I've reconsidered my opinion. Yes, yes, I'm quite serious. If you're at all sensible, you see her regularly and plan on a marriage as soon as you're discharged. Yes. Oh, you do? Very well. I'll see if she'll talk to you. Miss Lawrence.
2: Yes?
3: Do you want to speak with him?
2: Give me the phone.
3: Of course. Here you are, and I'll take this gun. There we are. Now, stand away, Miss Lawrence.
2: But Willard's on the phone.
3: Willard's not on the phone. No one was on the phone. The ring came from the push-button bell under my desk here.
2: Oh.
3: Sometimes I find it convenient to interrupt my consultations with a phone call.
2: Oh, you smug, deceitful, self-sufficient...
3: Murder is a vexatious business. You'll be grateful to me one day.
2: All right. Give me my gun and let me go.
3: The gun, I'm afraid, stays with me. Here in this Majolica cabinet. I'd scarcely feel justified in trusting you with it. And now, with your permission, or without it, the interview is ended.
0: Later that day, the phone in the Lawrence house on Berry Hill Lane began to jingle. And this time, it was no phony.
2: Hello?
4: Diana?
2: Yes?
4: Willard, darling. Diana, darling, it's Willard.
2: Imagine. Has the doctor let you use the telephone just as if you were a great big adult?
4: Oh, I've got to see you, sweetheart, and I didn't call you to argue. Love, beauty, understanding, that's what matters. Isn't it? Isn't it?
2: Do I hear the overtones of a change of heart?
4: Oh, Diana, what's happened wasn't my fault. He poisoned me against you.
2: Then why don't you walk out of that amateur nut house and stand up like a man?
4: I probably shall, Diana. Now, please listen to me. He's letting me have the limousine tonight from 8 until 12. I want us to go for a ride and talk and talk and talk until everything is clear. Clear as a bell, my baby.
2: Don't tell me he's trusting you to drive.
4: Oh, no. No, one of the handymen here will chauffeur us. Oh, say you'll come, Diana. Will you? Say it. Say yes. Say you will.
2: Well, Yes, Willard. I'll be glad to.
4: Oh, 8 o'clock, then?
2: 8.
4: Oh, bless you. Bless you, my angel.
1: Oh, so that's it. You want my father's money. That's what you love, not me.
2: Willard, the chauffeur will hear you.
1: It's the way Townley says it is. He's right. He's right.
2: Oh, why did I let you talk me into this? What a fool I was to have come at all. You're sick inside, Willard. So utterly, hopelessly sick.
1: Oh, so now I'm hopelessly sick.
2: Yes. Yes, you are.
1: You're trying to confuse me. Take advantage of me. Wind me around your finger. Just because I love you too much. That's it. That's my illness. Of course, I see it now. You. You're the thing I must get rid of. You with your beautiful, beautiful face and your twisted values. You're at the bottom of all my agony.
2: Willard! Willard!
1: I'm saving myself. I'm saving myself. Once you're dead, the sickness is ended. I'll be safe. I'll be safe.

0: Dr. Townley?
1: Yes.
0: Come in. Mr. Wolf's been expecting you.
2: Come in, Dr. Townley. Come in. Have a chair.
1: Thank you, Mr. Wolf. I'm so happy you've agreed to take this case.
2: Have a glass of beer.
1: Oh, no. Never at this time of morning, thank you.
2: Well, Doctor, the newspapers checked with what you told me. The girl and young Garth went out for a ride in your limousine last night. The car was driven by one of your handymen.
1: That's right. Haynes, his name is.
2: And they never came back. Young Garth was found dead in the car with two bullets in him. The girl was gone, and also Haynes, the handyman chauffeur.
1: Correct, sir.
2: Have you any idea where he could be?
1: No, sir.
2: And the young lady, tell me about her.
1: She's Diana Lawrence, daughter of Michael Lawrence.
2: The sculptor?
1: The sculptor. She lives with him in a small cottage near my sanatorium on Berry Hill Lane. An extremely aggressive and self-centered female with more than a slight flair for violence.
2: Your description might easily lead me to suspect her of this murder, sir.
1: I'm aware of that. And I don't think you'll be far off the mark. As I told you on the phone, she tried to murder me yesterday morning.
2: The police have made no headway in locating her?
1: No. The homicide division has contacted her father, but he's remained quite noncommittal. He simply says that he's sure she's incapable of killing a fly and that he hasn't laid eyes on her since 8 o'clock last night.
2: Highly suspicious behavior.
1: She was unquestionably in the car with young Garth when he was murdered.
2: She wasn't alone in the car with him.
1: You're referring to Haynes?
2: Yes, but he can't be found either, remember?
1: It appears that he failed to list his address on his job application. But somehow, Mr. Wolf, I'm quite sure he'll show up this afternoon.
2: Somehow, Dr. Townley, if I were you, I wouldn't be quite so sure. We must begin by facing the initial problem of locating our suspects. Archie?
0: Yes, sir?
2: Get out the car and drive up to the house on Berry Hill Lane.
0: And then?
2: There you will ask Mr. Michael Lawrence to be sensible enough to cooperate with us in finding his daughter.
0: And if the answer is no?
2: I recommend, Archie, that you flatly refuse to take it.
0: Mr. Lawrence was no simple baby to handle. He was in a studio when I walked in, chiseling on a statue of a boy and a girl, both wearing less clothes than the law allows. And before I got a chance to state my name, he commenced giving me a free lecture on the marble work of art.
3: She's good. Really good. She's practically superb. The Ariadne.
0: The what, Ariadne?
3: The girl in the statue.
0: Oh.
3: That's Ariadne. Tragic nymph of Greek mythology. Don't tell me you're not familiar with Apollo and Ariadne.
0: All right, I won't.
3: The Apollo, on the other hand, is unfinished. The face, you see, it lacks something. The passion of yearning, Olympian desire. And yet, you know, the two figures have motion.
0: Like your daughter?
3: Eh?
0: Your daughter, Diana, she's got motion also. As I hear it, she's been in motion ever since she murdered Willard Garth last night in the back end of a limousine.
3: So you're another flatfoot?
0: Not exactly. I'm paid in private by Nero Wolf.
3: Nero Wolf?
0: Yeah.
3: You don't mean that a credible man like Wolf thinks Diana killed young Garth?
0: Well, he'd like to talk over the possibility with her.
3: How laughable. Look at that face. Is there anything of the murderous in a face like that?
0: In a face like what?
3: Oh, I'm sorry. Diana posed for the Ariadne, you see, and the likeness is exact. You think a girl of this type, classic, sensitive, civilized, could descend to the clumsy, brute level of murder?
0: Well, It's a little hard to imagine.
3: There. Even you agree with me.
0: On the other hand...
3: Shall we discuss the other hand over a cup of coffee? I'm quite exhausted.
0: If you insist.
3: I do. Sit down and inhale the atmosphere of culture at its source. There's a pot warming on the stove.
0: Pot of what? Coffee or culture? Well, wait and see what he means. Ah. Should never ignore a phone call. Knows might be something important. Yes?
4: This is Diana, Father.
0: Oh, yes, Diana.
4: It's all over the papers.
0: Yes, I know.
4: Well, I don't think they'll find me where I am. And I'm staying here until things quiet down a little.
0: Where are you, honey?
4: What did you say?
0: I said, where are you?
4: You said, honey. Daddy, you never call me honey.
0: I know, it's because I'm excited. Where are you, sweetheart?
4: Anybody find out? house.
0: Not a soul in the world. Where are you?
4: Well, you know where Tyne Pike turns off to the left beyond Bartsville?
0: Yes.
4: Well, I'm...
3: Call me later, Angel.
4: But, Father,
0: Oh, get that motorman's number.
3: You will live, my friend, but not long if you don't control your curiosity.
0: With that mallet you hit me, what was the big idea?
3: You really have to ask that question. Well, aren't you trying to trick my daughter into disclosing her whereabouts?
0: The police are pretty interested in her whereabouts.
3: Then let them find her. But you can't be surprised, my friend, if I choose to protect Diana's interests.
2: So he's working on an Apollo and Ariadne, is he, Archie?
0: Who cares about Apollo and Ariadne? The point is how he worked on my gourd.
2: That, of course, is unfortunate, my boy, but... Did you get that piece?
0: Mm-hmm. Hello?
5: Inspector Kramer.
0: Hold it. For you. Here.
2: Thanks. Yes?
5: Wolf?
2: How are you, Inspector?
5: I hear you're in on the Garth killing.
2: Not very deeply, I am afraid. We are still trying to locate the Lawrence girl.
5: Well, you can forget about that.
2: Yes?
5: Yes. We've already located her and released her on a habeas corpus.
2: That sounds interesting.
5: Her father had a lawyer on our heads before she was in here 10 minutes.
2: Too bad you couldn't have held on to her.
5: Oh, I don't know. I'm not so sure we want her.
2: Why not?
5: Well, first of all, it's not likely she did it.
2: No?
5: No. Ballistics stated that the bullets that killed Willard Garth were not fired from point-blank range. And she was sitting beside him on the back seat.
2: I see.
5: Also, we found the murder weapon in the grass near where the limousine was parked. And she admitted it was hers.
2: That sounds like a poor reason to release her.
5: Well, the point is she wasn't in possession of the gun when the killing happened. At least so she says.
2: No, who was?
5: That doctor.
2: What doctor?
5: Townley. The guy who runs that sanitarium. According to her, he took the gun away from her for safekeeping at noon yesterday.
0: There was a little more talk between them, something about fresh cigar ashes that were found in the dashboard ashtray of the limousine. After that, the boss hung up and exerted himself enough to put a call through to the Townley Sanatorium.
6: I'm afraid the doctor is very busy just now.
2: So am I, and my business happens to be highly important.
6: Well, I'll say you called, Mr. I'll ask him to contact you just as soon as he has a free moment.
2: Do you happen to have a free moment, miss?
6: Why, yes, sir.
2: Could you spend it by telling me if that handyman, Mr. Haynes, has been located?
6: Why, yes, as a matter of fact, he has. One of the staff just found out where he lives, Mr. Wolf.
2: Well?
6: He has a little cottage at 206 Dockside Road. That's out near Sheepshead Bay.
2: Thank you. Archie.
0: I'm going someplace, I suppose.
2: You are? You're going to Sheepshead Bay.
7: Hello there.
0: Hmm?
7: Looking for a guy I can't find.
0: Oh?
7: Yeah, his name is Haynes. Stopped at the cottage up there, but there's no one there. I saw you here on the wharf fishing, so I...
0: What did you say his name is?
7: Haynes. H-A-I-N-E-S.
0: Oh, Haynes.
7: Yeah, do you know him?
0: Well, there's a fella named Hines used to fish
7: out
0: here.
7: No, not Hines. Haynes.
0: Couldn't be Honeyberg?
7: No, it couldn't be. The name is Haynes.
8: Haynes! Give me a hand here, eh?
7: Well, what do you know?
0: Funny, eh? That guy seems to think my name is Haynes.
7: Yeah, so do I.
0: You do?
7: Yes, I...

0: I got back to our house soaked to the skin and minus Haynes, and just in time to see the boss in the exhausting process of walking across the room to answer the phone.
1: Hello?
2: This is Dr. Townley. You called me.
1: So I did.
2: About the murder?
1: More specifically, about the statement from Diana Lawrence that you removed a firearm from her possession yesterday morning.
2: That's quite correct. It's here in my Majolica cabinet.
1: Is it?
2: Of course it is.
1: I suggest you check.
2: Just a moment. Mr. Wolf.
1: Yeah?
2: I'd like to see you at once.
1: The gun, I suppose, has vanished.
2: What? How did you know?
1: Because it is at ballistics, Doctor. It turned out to be the gun that killed Willard Garth.
2: I see.
1: Do you?
2: Yes. And I understand everything now. It's all so crystal clear.
1: Just how crystal clear?
2: I'm quite certain, Mr. Wolf, that I can put my finger on the killer.
1: And I think it would be well if you came here immediately.
2: Oh, I'm afraid it's impossible, sir. There's an important operation scheduled, and I simply cannot leave.
1: What do you suggest?
2: Well, is it outside the realm of possibility that you come here? Is it, Mr. Wolf? Hello, Mr. Wolf. Mr. Wolf?
0: When my boss has to leave the house, it's a major tragedy. Sometimes he rages, sometimes he curses the whole detective business, lock, stock, and barrel. And sometimes he keeps very quiet and grips the side of the car desperately and tries not to inhale any fresh air. This was one of the quiet times.
1: Just go slowly, Archie, but get there as quickly as you can.
0: Oh, you don't want a chauffeur, Mr. Wolf. What you need is a magician.
1: Keep your eye on the road and don't strain yourself to make superfluous witticisms.
0: Why don't you try relaxing a little? I hear there hasn't been a man-eating tiger sighted on the Sawmill River Parkway in the last 500 years.
1: Your liberty is out of order. Don't try to make light of a deplorable situation.
0: Here's the sanatorium. And there's Dr. Townley coming to meet us.
3: It's terribly nice of you to have come, Mr. Wolf. I've heard about your aversion to traveling, and I appreciate your going to the trouble.
1: Don't mention it. Oh, Archie, help me out with my other arm.
0: Yeah. There we are. Now, calm down. You're all in one piece.
3: I think you'll find the trip highly profitable, Mr. Wolf. You'll consider it time very well.
0: Hey, what's the matter?
1: What is it? What happened?
0: He's been shot.
1: Hardly likely. There wasn't a sound.
0: This kind of shot doesn't make a sound, boss.
1: What do you mean?
0: Better take a look for yourself. There's an arrow in his back, and he's dead. We remembered that Dr. Townley had said Diana Lawrence had won the Women's National Archery Tournament for 1947. The Lawrence house was visible through the trees 100 yards away. So we started for it and the sculptor's studio. There's no one around.
1: So this is his latest effort, Apollo and Ariadne.
0: Yeah. Done a little work on it since I was here. The Apollo's face is more finished and... Hey, boss.
1: Yes?
0: You know, somehow or other, Apollo looks a little familiar.
1: I wouldn't be surprised, Archie. I think if you examine it closely... our host.
4: You remember me, don't you? I met you once at a dinner party at your house the time they opened the new museum on 67th Street.
1: Of course, Mr. Lawrence.
4: And to what do I owe the honor?
0: It's not much of an honor. Dr. Townley has been murdered.
4: No.
1: I am afraid Mr. Goodwin is being accurate.
0: He's been murdered with a bow and arrow. And what does that mean to you, Mr. Lawrence?
4: I'm sorry. I've been a fool. An awful fool.
0: You can't blame yourself too much. If you'd cooperated with the police instead of looking out for your daughter's interest, the man would still be alive.
4: But I assure you that...
1: Where's the girl?
4: She should be here now. She phoned me a while ago and said she was coming by for passage money to Rio.
5: You were looking for me?
0: Boss.
4: Diana, put the gun down, Angel.
5: And tie a rope around my neck?
1: Might I inquire if your plan is to kill us all, Miss Lawrence?
5: Oh, what would yours be if the world was after you for something you didn't do?
1: Wouldn't you be willing to risk persuading a jury of that?
5: Thanks, no. I'll skip that chance. Father, get me the money.
4: Diana, sweetheart, don't make me a part of your murders. That's asking too much of love.
5: Don't you know I'm not guilty?
4: No, Diana, I don't.
6: Leave that gun away, Diana.
0: Haynes!
6: Looks like I walked in on the nose.
0: That's him, boss. The guy who soused me.
1: Take a little of your own advice. Relax, Archie. What do you want here, Mr. Haynes?
7: I want to give up and try to straighten out this little deal. Mr. Lawrence.
8: Yes?
7: Here's your money back. You got a right to call me a welcher. I promised I wouldn't give evidence against the girl, and you paid my price. But enough is enough, and right here and now I'm unloading.
1: Just what does this mean?
7: It means I saw her do it.
5: Oh, you stupid, lying, rotten...
7: Oh, yeah.
1: Grab her, Archie. Grab her. Get the pair of them out of here.
8: What can I say to myself now? What can I do?
1: I'm sorry, Mr. Lawrence, but it's not necessary to eat your heart out. Many fathers before you have done their best and failed.
8: But I had a special duty toward Diana.
1: Special duty?
8: Yes. Well, you see, you'll find it out sooner or later, so I'd best tell you now. I'm not her real father. I adopted her 9 years ago when she was 14.
1: I see.
8: And I should never have done it. I realize now that I wasn't equal to the task.
1: Well, well, well, all's not lost yet. They may not convict her, you know.
8: Eh?
1: I said they may not convict her.
8: But how could they fail to convict her? She killed Garth, didn't she?
1: Did she?
8: She shot him.
1: But the gun was in Townley's possession.
8: She could easily have stolen that. She could have broken into his office later. It wasn't locked.
1: What wasn't locked?
8: The Majolica cabinet. I mean...
1: I believe you mean what you said, Lawrence, the Majolica cabinet. For the life of me, I can't see how you could know whether it was locked or not, unless you had the experience of opening it. Could it be that you went looking for the gun yourself after Townley said he had confiscated it? That you killed Townley with a bow and arrow, which you handle as well as your daughter, because he was just on the point of telling me that you knew where the gun was, and that you were the likeliest murder suspect?
8: You must be mad.
1: Oh, sir, not I. But you are mad and more than a little. You hated Willard Garth. It was you who were making the marriage impossible. You loathed him, and in the end, you killed him.
8: How could I have killed him?
1: I'll tell you a little secret, Mr. Lawrence. The police found cigar ash in the dashboard tray of the death car. Chemical analysis showed that the ash was from an El Adoro cigar. What have you got in your left hand, sir?
8: In my... An El Adoro cigar. And in my right hand, a Derringer.
1: Powerful and admirable little weapon, Lawrence.
8: I suggest you show proper respect for it by dropping all this here and now.
1: You don't wish to hear me say the rest, that you were horribly in love with Diana, your own adopted daughter? In love and hopelessly, eternally frustrated? You begrudge me the triumph of accusing you of having bribed Haynes to let you take his place at the driver's seat of the limousine, and further bribed and threatened him into putting on his show of many pranks and false confessions to confuse us all beyond measure.
8: You said I loved Diana. Would I do all this to her if I did?
1: Oh, but of course, such love as yours is really hate. You were content to see her dead rather than relinquish her. Like all miserly, small-hearted men, you would rather kill the thing you love than muster the generosity necessary to seeing it attain happiness.
8: That's enough out of you.
1: I should think it was much too much.

0: Archie, my boy, I'm grateful to you both for coming back into the house when you did and for being such a good shot.
1: Hope you remember that next time you feel like insulting me.
0: Tell me,
1: what's with that cigar ash routine? Who told you the ashes in the limousine were from an El Adoro, boss? I never heard anything about that.
0: As a matter of fact, neither did I. No one could possibly have determined the brand by any chemical means in existence. I knew that, you see, and I took the long chance that Lawrence didn't.
1: But I still don't get the mainspring of the deal. How did you know he was in love with Diana?
0: That was genius, I have to admit it. You see, it all hinged on the statue of Apollo and Ariadne. According to the Greek myth, Apollo fell deeply in love with the nymph, but because they were of different worlds, he was condemned to pursue her always and never to catch her.
1: Well, what's that got to do with the price of eggs?
0: Isn't it perfectly obvious? Didn't he tell you that Diana had posed for the Ariadne?
1: Yeah, but I still don't...
0: And you yourself remarked on the fact that the finished Apollo looked somehow familiar, didn't you, Archie?
1: Yeah. Yeah, I did, boss.
0: Don't you know why that was?
1: You mean that...
0: I mean that Michael Lawrence unconsciously revealed the true state of his heart. He didn't intend to, I suppose. But precisely and accurately, he chiseled the features of the tortured god in his very own image.
1: Oh.
0: And speaking of torture...
1: Yeah?
0: Will we be home in time for dinner?
1: Oh, boss, you can't be that hungry.
0: Oh, yeah, I am. Good heavens, Archie. Do you realize that I haven't eaten since lunch?

0: Tonight's transcribed story by Peter Berry was based on the characters created by Rex Stout. This is an Edwin Fadiman program produced and directed by J. Donald Wilson. In the cast were Larry Dobkin as Archie Goodwin and Gigi Pearson, Ted Von Eltz, Bill Johnstone, Peter Leeds, and Jay Novello. Next week at this same time, Nero Wolfe and Archie will bring you The Case of the Brave Rabbit. Don Stanley speaking. There's fun and laughs later tonight when Ed Archie Gardner stars as Archie the manager in Duffy's Tavern. As usual, Duffy won't be there, but Archie will be there, armed with his own whimsical version of the English language. Another Friday favorite you'll hear later is The Delightful Life of Riley, starring William Bendix as Chester A. Riley.
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3: Dragnet, the documented drama of an actual crime. For the next 30 minutes, in cooperation with the Los Angeles Police Department, you will travel step by step on the side of the law through an actual case transcribed from official police files. From beginning to end, from crime to punishment, Dragnet is the story of your police force in action.
4: It was Sunday, February 10th. It was cold in Los Angeles. We were working the day watch out of homicide. My partner's Frank Smith. The boss is Thad Brown, Chief of Detectives. My name's Friday. We'd gotten the call at 8:36 a.m., and it was 8:49 a.m. when we got to the corner of 18th and Winfield, the back alley.
5: Must be it there.
4: Yeah. Yeah, there's Harper.
6: Sergeant, back here.
7: Hi, Friday, Smith.
4: Harper, hi. Where is he?
7: Back here.
4: Who found him?
7: The fella gives his name as Alexander Jones.
4: Where's he now?
7: Al's got him out in the car. Figured you'd want to talk to him. Pretty bad off.
4: Yeah.
7: Must have had himself a real time last night. He's seeing things this morning. We picked him up just coming out of the alley. Stopped to talk to him. It looked like he was having a real rough time.
5: Jones, huh?
7: Yeah, probably not his real name. I've seen him around here before. There's the body.
4: Strangled.
7: Yeah, ambulance is here. Here's a slip. He was DOA.
5: Yeah. See how the tie is pulled up out of the shirt?
7: Looks like he was robbed. Pockets all turned inside out.
4: Uh-huh. Want to call the crime lab, Frank?
5: Yeah.
7: Found a couple of footprints over here in the gutter. Heel indentation looks pretty good.
4: Yeah.
7: Put this box over them. I don't know if they'll mean anything. Thought I'd better keep them for you, though.
4: Mm-hmm. Looks like the body was dragged back here, doesn't it? Marks in the dirt.
7: Yeah.
4: How about the neighborhood, Harper? Anybody around here see anything?
7: Well, I don't know. There wasn't anybody on the streets when we picked up this Jones guy. Haven't had a chance to canvass the area. Didn't want to leave here, you know.
4: Yeah. Well, we better call the office, have them send out a couple of men.
5: Call Lee. He'll be right out. Got him at home. He's sound asleep. Said he'd call the lab and have Alan bring the stuff out and Lee'd come right here.
4: How about the coroner?
5: He's on his way.
4: Well, I want to call the office, Frank, and get some help checking the stores around, see if anybody heard anything.
5: I used the phone in the cigar store on the corner. Guy on there said he opened up about 7:15. Said he didn't know anything about it. Store's back door is right there. See the one with the cigar posters on it?
4: Yeah. All right, come on. I'll call in, and then we can check some of the other places, huh?
7: All right. I'll wait here, Sergeant, until the rest of them come.
4: Fine. Thanks, Harper. We'll be in the stores around the street side there.
7: Okay.
4: Let us know when Lee gets here, will you?
7: Yeah. What do you think, Joe?
4: Well, I don't know. The way he's dressed there, good clothes, looked like he had money. Doesn't figure, does it?
7: Yeah.
4: What was he doing down here? A.M. I called the office and two teams of men were sent out to help us canvass the area. Frank and I checked with the owner of a liquor store who was getting ready to open for business. He told us that he'd come in early that morning to clean up his store and that he'd taken a load of trash out into the alley at about 8:25 a.m., but at that time he hadn't seen the body. He went on to say, however, that it was possible that it might have been there and he just didn't notice it. 9:26 a.m., Sergeant Jay Allen and Lieutenant Lee Jones from the crime lab arrived and began collecting the physical evidence. The body and the surrounding area were photographed. Photographs were taken of the footprints that Officer Harper had found. They were compared with the shoes worn by the victim, but they didn't match. The coroner went through the dead man. He told us that he'd come in early that morning to clean up his store and that he'd taken a load of trash out into the alley at about 8:25 a.m., but at that time he hadn't seen the body. He went on to say, however, that it was possible that it might have been there and he just didn't notice it. 9:26 a.m., Sergeant Jay Allen and Lieutenant Lee Jones from the crime lab arrived and began collecting

0: found nothing. Everything had been removed, all his personal effects, if any. The crew from the crime lab went through the alley and found a wallet behind the garbage cans at the rear of the liquor store. There was no money in it, but other papers hadn't been disturbed. Driver's license, social security card, and several business cards in the wallet bore the name of Arthur McKinley. The description on the license matched that of the victim. Comparison of the thumbprint on the driver's license with those taken from the body matched. McKinley's home address was listed as 9722 Willetta Street in Hollywood. The coroner removed the body. 10:52 a.m., Frank and I talked to Alex Jones, the man who had been in the alley where the body had been found. We had him take everything out of his pockets.
1: I don't know what you're talking about. I didn't kill anybody.
0: We didn't say you did. All we want to know is what were you doing in that alley?
1: I went there to get away.
2: From what?
1: People. They're no good. None of them no good.
0: You got a job?
1: Yeah, I work.
2: What do you do?
1: Wash dishes sometimes.
2: Pearl diver?
1: No, sir. No pearl diver. I'm a bartender. I don't feel so good. You got anything to drink around here?
0: You know better than that, don't you?
1: I didn't mean booze. Something cold. Feels like somebody's closed a valve in my head. Feels like it's going to blow apart. Isn't there something, anything, as long as it's cold?
2: How about a Coke?
1: Yeah, be fine.
2: I'll get it for you. Want one, Joe?
0: No, thanks.
1: Mind if I go with you? Kind of stuffy in here.
0: All right, come on. We'll all walk down. You ever been arrested, Alex?
1: Yeah, a couple of times. Picked me up for being drunk.
2: What's your real name, Alex?
1: Stafford. Alex Stafford, that's the truth.
0: Where are you from?
1: Kansas.
0: Mm-hmm. What are you doing out here?
1: Figured that when I got out of the service, I'd come out here and go to work.
2: Yeah?
1: Got out here, spent a couple of days looking for a job, had my mustering out pay about $400. Figured I didn't have to go to work right away.
0: Uh-huh. Right, just a second. All right, here you go.
1: Thanks.
0: You want one, Frank?
2: No, thanks. I want to check R&I and see if they've finished the run on McKinley yet.
1: It's sure cold. Tastes good. Feel better.
0: That's fine. All right, let's go. Frank, see you back at the interrogation room.
2: Okay, Joe.
0: You want to stop at the office, give the coroner's office a call?
2: Yeah.
1: Like I was telling you, I figured that I didn't have to come up with a job right away, so I started to see the town. You know, try to find a place to work where I could maybe do some good.
0: What?
1: Where I could do some good. Where the tips would be good, you know, nice people.
0: Mm-hmm.
1: Well, I went around to the bars and talked to the bartenders, checking around. Each of the places I'd have a drink, you know, just to be sociable.
0: Yeah.
1: It wasn't long before my dough was gone. I was flat broke, kicked out of my room. I can't blame the landlady. She carried me for a couple of months. Finally said I had to go.
0: All right, go ahead. What'd you mean when you said that you were running away from people?
1: I got a job yesterday, washing dishes in a restaurant down on Spring. I worked like a dog. When I left last night, they paid me. I guess the boss knew I didn't have any money, no place to sleep.
0: Yeah.
1: I started to find a bed. And then I got to thinking that a drink might make me sleep better. So I stopped at a bar and had a couple. I had a couple more. I guess I fell asleep.
0: Yeah.
1: And anyway, I went into the alley, that one where you found the dead man, and I sat down and I went to sleep again. When I woke up, I was walking out when a cop in a car stopped me.
0: Mm-hmm.
1: Look, I didn't know the man was in there. Honest, I didn't. Now, you gotta believe me, because somebody's gotta believe me. I didn't know he was there.
0: Anything?
2: Not on McKinley. Found Alex, reckon.
0: Yeah.
2: Like you said, a couple of drunk arrests, that's all.
1: I told you. Didn't I tell you that? I got nothing to hide. I didn't even know the man was there.
0: All right, take it easy. Anything from the coroner?
2: Yeah, Joe, I called. Fixes the time of death at about 11:30 last night. Body hasn't been posted yet.
0: All right. You prove where you were at 11:30 last night, can you, Alex?
1: I don't know. I was someplace.
0: Yeah, we know that, but where?
1: Well, I got to think. 11:30. I was still working. I was washing dishes in the place over on Spring.
0: You can prove that, can you?
1: Yeah, sure. The boss, he'll tell you. He saw me. I didn't leave until 12. That's when I left the place. 12 o'clock, he'll tell you. 12 midnight.
0: All right, Alex.
1: Can I go now?
0: Well, we got to put in a call first. Maybe it might be better if we held you over a little while.
1: Why? I haven't done anything.
0: Well, it's against the law.

0: I'll be drunk on the streets. You know that, Alex.
1: Yeah, I guess I do. You're going to put me in jail, huh?
0: No, we're going to have to book you. The judge will decide where you're going to go. Probably be the county work farm.
1: Yeah. Well, it's probably better that way. Give me a chance to get off the booze. Boy, I had it this time. Seeing those things. Just one thing, Sergeant?
0: Yeah?
1: I want to make sure you understand that you really believe me.
0: What's that, Alex?
1: I'm not a dishwasher. I'm a bartender.
0: ...12:18 p.m. We had Alex Stafford booked at the main jail on a charge of violation of 4127 LAMC, drunk. We called the place where he'd been employed and found that he'd been telling the truth about the time he had left the restaurant on Spring Street. 1:36 p.m. We drove out to McKinley's home in Hollywood. It was a small stucco cottage set into the side of a hill. In front of the house, there was a boy's bicycle and a smaller child's wagon. Frank rang the bell and we waited.
2: Yes?
0: Miss McKinley?
2: Yes, that's right. What do you want?
0: Police officers, ma'am. We'd like to talk to you.
2: It's about Arthur, isn't it? Isn't it?
3: It might be better if we talked inside, Mrs. McKinley.
2: All right. Come on in. You have to excuse the way the house looks. I haven't felt like cleaning it up. I've been so worried about Arthur.
0: That's quite all right, ma'am.
2: Now, what is it you want to tell me about him? He's dead, isn't he? You don't have to lie about it. I know he's dead. I spent the whole night thinking about it. You can probably tell I haven't gotten any sleep. I don't want you to lie about it. I want the truth. Arthur's dead, isn't he?
0: Yes, ma'am, he is.
2: I'll have to sit down.
0: Was there something we can get for you, Miss McKinley? Water, something like that?
2: No, nothing.
3: Why do you say you knew your husband was dead, ma'am?
2: I just knew it, that's all. I can't tell you how. I can't put it into words, but I just knew it, that's all. When he called last night, I knew.
0: What time was that, ma'am?
2: About 6:30. He said he was just leaving the shop and that he was on his way home. It was his birthday. He's going to stop and get some beer and a couple of bottles of bourbon.
0: Mm-hmm.
2: We're having some people in. He said he was going to stop for some things. Then he said he'd be right home.
0: Yes, ma'am.
2: Well, the children waited up for him till 10 o'clock. That's way past their bedtime. I let them wait up. They had some presents they wanted to give their father. Arthur Jr. had made a wallet in handcraft class at school, all tooled and carved and everything. It's on the table there.
0: Mm-hmm.
2: Little girl got him an ashtray. She picked it out by herself. It's on the table, too. Guess maybe you'll never get it now.
0: I wonder if we could call your family doctor, ma'am. You don't look like you're well.
2: No. I just can't believe it yet. But I know it's true. That's funny, isn't it? I know it's true, but I don't believe it. I know it's true, and I don't believe it. How did it happen? Was it an accident in the car?
0: No, ma'am. He was murdered.
2: Arthur. Arthur, he was murdered?
3: That's right, Miss McKinley.
2: Miss McKinley. There's no Mr. McKinley anymore. He was murdered.
0: Well, I think maybe you better let us call a doctor for you, ma'am, get you something.
2: No, there's nothing a doctor can do. Nothing anybody can do. Nothing. Who did it, you know? You know who killed him?
0: No, ma'am, we don't, not yet.
3: You said your husband called you from the shop, ma'am. What shop would that be?
2: That's the florist shop. Our shop. We owned it. He called me from there about 6:30 and said he'd be home. That he was going to stop for some things and then he'd be home. But he wasn't. I knew it. I knew it all night. I thought of what I'd say, what I'd do, how I'd feel, but now none of it fits. None of it seems to matter. Nothing matters much. Nothing. He said he was coming right home.
0: Who's your family doctor, ma'am?
2: What'd you say?
0: Your family doctor, ma'am. Who is he?
2: Dr. Simpkins in Hollywood. Dr. Simpkins, Hollywood, 27083.
0: You want to call him?
3: Yeah.
2: He said he was going to pick up a few things and come right home. My husband, Arthur McKinley. You know that, do you?
0: Ma'am?
2: There is no Mr. McKinley anymore, is there?
0: We called the McKinley family doctor. He arrived and gave Mrs. McKinley a sedative. Frank and I talked to her before it took effect. We asked her about her husband's friends, his business associates. She could give us no new leads. She told us that her husband usually brought the weekend receipts from the store home with him on Sunday night so that he could make out the deposit slip for the bank. She said that he usually had about $300 to $400 on Sunday night. She gave us the name of the liquor store where he did business. 2:47 p.m., Frank and I drove out to the store.
4: Gentlemen, what can I do for you?
0: Mr. Kennedy?
4: Night.
0: Police officer, Mr. Kennedy. I'd like to ask you a couple of questions.
4: Sure, anything to help the police. Nothing that I've done, is it?
0: No, sir. It's about Arthur McKinley.
4: He get home last night? His wife called. Seemed pretty upset. Nothing wrong, is it?
0: Was Mr. McKinley in here last night, sir?
4: Yeah, he was. Let's see. I guess it's about 6:45. Come in, got a case of beer, a couple of bottles of bourbon.
0: Uh-huh. Was there anybody with him when he came in?
4: No, there wasn't.
3: Did he seem all right to you when he was here?
4: What do you mean?
3: Well, was he in good spirits? Did he act like anything was wrong?
4: No, of course that don't mean anything.
0: Sir?
4: Well, even if there was anything wrong with Arthur, you'd never know it. Always laughing, always had a joke. He had a great one last night, real funny.
3: Yeah?
4: He told the one about the two musicians that were walking down the railroad track, and one of them said to the other, "Boy, this is the longest stairway I ever been down."
3: Well, yes, sir.
4: And then the other musician said, "I don't mind that, but these low banisters are killing me." Low banisters. Say, what's this all about, anyway? Something happened to Arthur?
0: He's been murdered, Mr. Kennedy.
4: Arthur? Arthur McKinley? You sure?
3: Yes, sir. We're sure.
4: How about that? Only last night I saw him laughing away. He was killed. You know who did it?
0: No, sir, not yet.
4: How about that? But his wife's pretty upset.
0: Do you know anyone who might want to kill him?
4: No, not Arthur.
3: Anybody in the neighborhood he had quarrels with? Any disagreements?
4: No, not I can think of.
0: Well, has there been anybody new, anybody you don't know, hanging around the neighborhood lately? Anybody who could have known about McKinley's carrying that money around with him?
4: Well, let me think. Yeah, come to think about it, there is a fella. Seen him around the last couple of days. Matter of fact, I saw him last night when I helped Arthur carry the beer out to the car. Sure, that's where I saw him.
0: Sir?
4: He was in the car with Arthur.
0: February 10th, 3:50 p.m. We continued to question John Kennedy. He told us that when Arthur McKinley had left the liquor store, he had carried a case of beer out to the car for him. Kennedy said there was a man waiting in the car. The liquor store owner told us that he had seen the man in the neighborhood on several previous occasions, that the man had talked to most of the shopkeepers in the vicinity asking for odd jobs. Kennedy went on to say that he had hired him himself once to wash the front windows of the store. He gave us a complete description and Frank called it into the office. A local and an APB were gotten out on him. Kennedy was unable to give us his name or tell us where the suspect might live. He agreed to go downtown to the city hall and look through the mug books for us. He called his brother down to take charge of the store, and as soon as he arrived, Kennedy was taken down to the office. 5:17 p.m. We drove back to the McKinley home. Mrs. McKinley had recovered from the initial shock of finding out that her husband was dead. We asked her if she knew where her husband's car was, and she told us that as far as she knew, he had driven it the night before and that she hadn't seen it since. She gave us the description and license number, and we called it into the office. A broadcast was gotten out on it. We asked Mrs. McKinley to go with us to her husband's store, and she agreed. On a table in back of the store, we found two empty beer bottles and a couple of glasses. Leighton Prince was called, and they came out and lifted two sets of fingerprints from the bottles and the glasses. Crime Lab came out and photographed the place. There was no sign of a struggle, but there was evidence that there had been a party there the night before. We drove Mrs. McKinley back to her home, and at 8:13 p.m., Frank and I checked back into the city hall.
3: Long day, huh, Joe?
0: Yeah, I'm getting a little tired. Where do you want to eat tonight?
3: Doesn't make any difference. Go ahead.
0: Thanks. I get it. Homicide, Friday. Yeti. Mm-hmm. They did, huh? Who? Oh, let me get that. Yeah, I got it. Okay, thanks, Dean. Yeah, you bet. Good night. It was Bergman. They made the prints on that bottle and glass.
3: Yeah.
0: A fellow named Fred Girard did time for armed robbery.
5: 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He reports that he observed no adverse effects on the nose, throat, and sinuses of the group from smoking Chesterfield. 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
0: Sunday, February 10th, 8:30 p.m. Frank and I pulled a package on Fred Girard. He'd been arrested in 1942 on a charge of violation of 211 PC. He'd been convicted and had served 5 years in the penitentiary at San Quentin. We checked back with John Kennedy, the man who had seen Arthur McKinley leave the liquor store in the company of the man we figured to be the murderer. When we entered the mug room, he was talking to Sergeants Joe LaMonica and Danny Galindo. They told us that so far he had been unable to identify the man he had seen with McKinley. We showed him a mugshot of Girard, and he positively identified it. Kennedy went on to say that as far as he was concerned, there could be no mistake, and that as far as he knew, Girard was the last man seen with the victim before his death. McKinley's car had been found 2 blocks from the alley where we'd found the body. In the back of it, the officers found the remainder of the case of beer and the 2 bottles of bourbon. Leighton Prince went out and dusted the car. They came up with 1 good set of prints other than the victim's. When these were checked, it was found that they matched the file copies of Girard's fingerprints. 9:46 p.m. We drove out to the address listed in Girard's package. His landlady showed us to his room. It was evident that he hadn't been in it the night before. Frank and I waited for him to return. 10 p.m. 11. 11:30.
6: What are you doing here?
0: You Fred Girard?
6: Yeah, that's right. Who are you?
0: Police officers.
6: Oh, cops. What do you want with me?
3: You know a man named Arthur McKinley?
6: Why?
0: You know him?
6: Yeah, I know him. Anything wrong with that?
0: When'd you see him last?
6: Last night.
3: Where?
6: At his store. I came by about 6:15. We talked for a while, and then he closed the store. He said he had to get home for a birthday party, something like that. We went down the street to Kennedy's to get some beer, and then he went back to the store. I heisted a couple, and then I left.
0: What time was that?
6: Well, I guess about 8:30 or so. I had to meet a guy out in Santa Monica, so I left.
3: You left McKinley at his store?
6: Yeah, that's right. Yeah, what's this all about? What are you giving me problems for? I haven't done anything.
0: All right, take everything out of your pockets. Put it right down here.
6: Well, if you got no right to barge in here, tell me what to do. I'm clean.
0: Then you got no reason for not cooperating now, have you?
6: Well, I suppose not.
3: Then take everything out of your pockets.
6: Yeah. My keys.
0: Your money in your wallet?
6: Yeah.
3: How much you got?
6: I don't know. I have to count it.
0: All right, count it.
6: Let's see. 5, 6, 7, 8 bucks on 56, 7, 8, 92 cents. Canadian penny.
0: Was there anybody with McKinley and you when you were drinking?
6: No, just went in the back of the store to have a beer, a little talk. We got along pretty good. He used to hire me once in a while, clean up the store, sweep out, things like that.
3: Yeah. Was he feeling all right when you left him?
6: I guess so. I didn't ask him, but he didn't say anything about it. Just said he had to get home for a party, that his wife would be hacked if he was late. Like I said, I left at 9:15. You might ask Stu Bennett. He might be able to tell you something.
0: Who's he?
6: Owns a little grocery just down the street from McKinley.
3: You say he might know about McKinley?
6: Yeah, he was there when I left. I was walking out, and when Mr. McKinley opened the door, Bennett was walking by. He said he had some things he wanted to talk to McKinley about.
0: Mm-hmm.
6: And when I left, Bennett went into the store. What's this all about, anyway? Something happened to McKinley?
3: He's been murdered.
6: Oh, no kidding. You're a nice guy. You figured I did it, huh?
0: That's the way it looked.
6: Yeah. Well, I did some time. I won't try to con you. You'll probably know all about it anyway. I wouldn't kill anybody, though. I'm going straight. I've been working every day since I got out.
0: Mm-hmm.
6: I'll tell you, though.
0: Yeah?
6: You might talk to Stu Bennett. He was with him when I left.
0: Fred Girard gave us a complete description of Stuart Bennett. We called the name into R&I, but he had no record. We checked Bennett's store and found a card on the front door that gave his home address. Frank and I drove out to his house. He lived in a new apartment development in the southwest section of town. Monday morning, 12:47 a.m., we rang the bell to his apartment.
7: He's probably asleep.
3: Yeah. Want to try it again?
7: No.
8: Who is it?
0: Like talk to you.
8: Just a minute.
3: Yeah? Police officers. I'm Frank Smith. This is my partner, Joe Friday.
9: How do you do? Want to come in?
0: Right.
9: Well,
7: What is it you wanted to talk to me about?
0: You know a man named Arthur McKinley? Do you?
7: I knew you'd find out. I know it. I know it right after it happened. I know it right away.
0: All right, you want to get dressed?
7: Yeah, all right. I came home last night after it happened. I thought about it. I thought and thought. I wanted to go and tell you about it. I knew that I'd done a terrible thing. Killed Arthur. Killed another human being. You got to understand one thing, Mr. Friday.
0: What's that?
7: It's important to me. I'm not a vicious man.
3: Why'd you kill him?
7: Well, I stopped last night to talk to him about all of us getting together as sort of a pool. Hiring Fred to sort of take care of all the stores. That's what I went to see him about. I thought it'd be nice to have someone to take care of the stores, you know, wash the windows, sweep up, and we'd all chip in and pay him. Sort of a pool, like I said.
0: Yeah.
7: We talked. Arthur wasn't too much in favor of the idea. Said he'd been thinking about giving Fred a regular job in the flower shop. Said things were real good with him. He thought he'd take on an assistant. Things were going real fine for him.
0: All right. You better get dressed. We'll go downtown.
7: After I killed him, I took him out of the store and put him in an alley.
3: Yeah?
7: Now, I wanted to come and tell you about it. I went down to City Hall. I walked up the stairs on Spring Street. You know the big ones?
0: Yeah.
7: I was going to give myself up. I wanted to tell you about it. And then when I got there, the doors were closed. The sign said to use a Main Street entrance. I sat down on the stairs. Sat there for a long time. I thought about telling somebody about what I'd done. And then I walked around by the police department. On the walk, it goes around. I looked into the window and saw the detectives. I wanted to go right in and tell them about it.
0: All right. Come on. Get your clothes on. Let's go.
7: Now, that should prove it to you.
0: What's that?
7: I'm not a vicious man.
5: The story you have just heard was true. The names were changed to protect the innocent. On June 5th, trial was held in Department 97, Superior Court of the State of California, in and for the County of Los Angeles. In a moment, the results of that trial. Now, here is our star, Jack Webb.
0: Thank you, George Fenneman. Friends, remember now, Chesterfield is first to present this scientific evidence on the effects of smoking. A medical specialist is making regular bi-monthly examinations of a group of people from various walks of life. 45% of this group have smoked Chesterfields for an average of 10 years. He reports that he observed no adverse effects on the nose, throat, and sinuses of the group from smoking Chesterfield. Either way you like them, regular or king size, you'll find premium quality Chesterfields much milder.
5: Stuart Carlisle Bennett was tried and found guilty of murder in the first degree. He is now serving his term in the state penitentiary, San Quentin, California. Murder in the first degree is punishable by death or by confinement in the state penitentiary for life. You have just heard Dragnet, a series of authentic cases from official files. Technical advice comes from the Office of Chief of Police W.H. 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Heard tonight were Ben Alexander, Eddie Firestone, Carolyn Jones, Herb Bygren. 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Hal Gibney speaking. 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

0: Yeah, danger is my assignment. I get sent to a lot of places I can't even pronounce. They all spell the same thing, though, trouble. But when I walk into the commissioner's office, I don't realize that this assignment's going to wind up with me exactly 1 foot from death. Morning, Commissioner. You sent for me?
1: Steve, I've arranged an appointment for you in Oslo, Norway, tomorrow night.
0: Oh? Who am I supposed to meet?
1: We won't know until he shows up. Room 21, Hotel Ingar.
0: Is this going to be a friendly meeting, or are things apt to get rough, Commissioner?
1: We've been after this man for a long time, Steve. He heads an organization known as the Bureau, an international clearinghouse for stolen information.
0: Sounds like big business.
1: It is. This man has agents operating in every European capital, as well as here in the United States. They pick up any secret information they can buy or steal, funnel it back to the Bureau, where he sorts it out and peddles it to any nation interested.
0: I see. So why is he going to show up at the Hotel Ingar in Oslo?
1: He's bringing a payroll. He's to turn over $50,000 to a man representing his agents in this country.
0: And how did we find this out?
1: Our boys grabbed this representative in New York last night as he was about to board a plane for Europe. He talked plenty.
0: I get it. So I take this gent's place and go on to Oslo to meet Mr. Big. Wait a minute, Commissioner. Won't it sort of complicate things if Mr. Big knows what the courier looks like?
1: He won't. A different man is sent for the payroll each time. And the man we have in custody has never met the big shot.
0: Okay, what name do I use?
1: Francis.
0: You're kidding.
1: Nick Francis. That's the courier's name. Get over to Oslo, Steve. It's vitally important we nail the head of this organization. Well, that's it. You've got your assignment. Good luck.

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1: Sure, I've got my assignment. Get over to Oslo, Norway, under the name Nick Francis and keep an appointment with a gent who heads an international information ring. It's early Thursday evening when my plane lands at the Norwegian capital. As I saunter through the airport waiting room, I get the feeling that a pair of eyes are planted on the back of my head.
2: Attention, please. Mr. Francis, report to the information desk. Attention, Mr. Francis.
1: Well, here we go already. I don't know if that's good or not. I look around, spot the info desk at the far end of the waiting room, and walk over.
3: Yes, sir. May I assist you?
1: You were paging me. I'm Nick Francis.
3: Oh, yes. A lady has been asking for you.
1: Oh, well.
3: Let me see. Over there. You see the large lady with the red hat carrying the parage cage?
1: Oh, yeah.
3: Sitting next to her on the left, the attractive blonde lady. That's the one.
1: Well, that's better.
3: Ah, here she comes.
1: Looks like Oslo's answer to Marilyn Monroe.
3: I beg pardon?
4: You are Mr. Francis?
1: That's right.
4: Well, I am Helga Strauss. There has been a change of plans, Mr. Francis. I was sent to inform you. It is not safe here at the hotel.
1: Thanks for the tip. What now?
4: You will come with me. I will take you to the meeting.
1: Okay. Lead on, Helga. Outside, we ease into her car and drive off. During the next 10 minutes, she doesn't volunteer much information, and I don't ask. Finally, she wheels the car to a stop in a small side street in a quiet neighborhood. I follow her down a winding path and around to the front of an old, dilapidated house. We push through the rickety front gate and up onto the porch. Hey, place kind of dark. Doesn't seem to be anyone home.
4: Shh. Wait here. I will go around to the back.
1: Want me to come along?
4: No, you wait here.
1: I light up a cigarette and wait. A couple of minutes go by, and then I happen to spot something partially hidden in the weeds not far from the porch. I go down and pick it up. It's a small sign on a post, and I know just enough Norwegian to read it. For sale. I grab my bag and head down the path on the double. When I get back to the street, Helga's car is long gone. Yeah, as neat a sucker play to get me out of the way as I've ever seen. No blood, no mess, no fuss. Simple, but effective. I give myself 3 demerits and spend the next 10 minutes trying to find a cab. It's another 15 minutes before I pull up at the Hotel Engar.
5: Good evening, sir. Good evening. I'm Leenvold. May I help you?
1: I have a reservation. The name is Nick Francis.
5: But how can that be, sir?
1: Look, what goes?
5: But Mr. Francis is already in his room.
1: What?
5: Yes, sir. He checked in an hour ago. Went upstairs immediately.
1: I don't wait for the elevator. I take the stairs 2 at a clip, and 40 seconds later, I pull up at the door of room 21 and try the knob. The door's unlocked. Gent curled up on the floor, probably the phony Nick Francis. He has a surprised look on his face. I guess he wasn't expecting the knife that's buried in his back. Five minutes later, the law arrives in the person of one Lieutenant Roberg. He clears the room of interested spectators, and when we're alone, I show him my credentials and give him a fast rundown.
6: Then our killer could have been the man you are seeking, the head of this so-called bureau.
1: Right. He walks in, recognizes this gent as a phony, and slips him the knife.
6: Another possibility, Mr. Mitchell. What if he knew or suspected the man in the room here was an American agent?
1: I don't see how he could have found that out, but it's a thought, and not a very pleasant one. I found this in his pocket.
6: A key?
1: Fits a locker, I'd say. There's a number stamped on the back. Also, a manufacturer's mark.
6: Yes, yes. I do not think this will be difficult to trace.
1: The lieutenant puts in a couple of phone calls and finds out the key is to a baggage locker, and 10 minutes later, we roll up in front of the railroad station in a police car. As the lieutenant and I hurry inside, I bump into an old friend.
4: Oh, excuse me. Oh, it's you.
1: Yeah, me. Hold on, sweetheart.
4: Let me go wherever. Call the police.
1: You can whisper for one, Helga. Meet Lieutenant Rohlberg.
4: What?
1: This lieutenant is the little lady I was telling you about. She's in the real estate business. Specializes in empty houses.
6: So, how fortunate we meet, my dear. I have some questions I would like to ask concerning the affair at the Hotel Engar this evening.
4: I don't know what you're talking about.
1: You can drop that routine, sweetheart. You're up to here in murder.
4: Murder?
1: Yeah, your boyfriend.
4: Rudy, Oh, you lie.
1: A trip to the morgue might convince you.
4: Rudy, dead.
1: What was your boyfriend's game? Come on, Helga.
4: Well, I knew very little about it. We met, Rudy and I, at the inn 2 months ago. He was a ski instructor.
6: What inn is this you speak of?
4: Jornsen's. It is in the mountains near the village of Avdal. A few days ago, he told me that he had uncovered a marvelous opportunity to make a lot of money, that I could help him.
1: What was this opportunity?
4: He was to come to the Hotel Engar here in Oslo, pose as a man named Nicholas Francis, and someone would give him $50,000.
1: And who was this someone?
4: I do not know. Rudy did not tell me. You said that he had heard part of a telephone conversation at the inn. One of the guests was involved. Did not tell me who that guest was, though.
1: I see. Well, Lieutenant, suppose you escort Helga to the car, huh? I'll see what this locker key turns up.
6: Over here, Mr. Mitchell.
1: Ah, where's our girlfriend?
6: In the car. My man is with her.
1: Here's the stuff I found in the station locker. Small traveling bag, clothing. Also a wallet and identification papers. Checks with what Helga told us.
6: I see. Well, come, let's go back to headquarters then.
1: You go on, Lieutenant. I've just bought a train ticket to Avdal.
6: You are going up to the inn?
1: Yeah. I'm interested in the guests staying there, or one of them anyway. I'd like to find out which one took a little trip to Oslo today.
6: Having rid himself of Rudy, you think he has gone back to the inn?
1: Maybe. Probably to set up another contact with Nick Francis.
6: I see. But suppose our killer knew that the man he was to meet in that room was an American agent. Instead, he finds Rudy, whom he recognizes as the ski instructor. He kills him because, obviously, Rudy knows too much.
1: Go on, Lieutenant.
6: There is still the American agent to be disposed of. You. The killer hurries to the airport to contact Nick Francis, perhaps by the same method the girl used.
1: Only she beats him to it, but he gets a good look at me.
6: And now if you show up at the inn...
1: Yeah, I'm a dead pigeon. That is if your theory is right. If you're wrong, I'll see you around, Lieutenant.
0: Steve Mitchell will continue his dangerous assignment in just a moment. On our nation's highways, excessive speed is the number one killer. It takes more than half of the lives lost in traffic accidents in many states. And only you as a driver can help reduce the terrifying toll of human lives. Obey the signs of safety, the signs along the highways which indicate lawful speed limits. But when road conditions are hazardous, slow down for safety's sake. Many times, the posted limits are not the safe limits. Remember that at 60 miles an hour, your car moves 88 feet per second, and it only takes a moment for trouble to loom up out of nowhere. Take a tip from the professional truck drivers, the men who drive for a living, and stay alert. Keep your eyes on the road ahead, where you can see accidents threaten before they can happen, and avoid rushing headlong into that fatal accident. Obey these few good rules for safe driving. Keep alert. Keep your eyes on the road ahead. And remember that driving is a full-time job. Then slow down, for the life you save may be your own. Now, back to Dangerous Assignment, and Brian Donlevy as Steve Mitchell.
1: Well, at this point, it looks like Rudy, the ski instructor at Jorson's Lodge up in the mountains, decided to deal himself into the card game by posing as Nick Francis to collect a payroll from the boss of an international secret information ring, which, of course, is what I'm trying to do also in order to nab the boss. But Rudy got himself dealt a knife in the back, which, of course, doesn't exactly relax my shoulder blades any. Right now, though, it looks like my best chance of finding the killer is up at the inn, so I hop the next train. 2 hours later, I get off at a small village at the foot of a mountain. Then I spot another guy getting off the train, a fat gent with a cane who comes waddling toward me.
7: Ah, good afternoon, sir. Good afternoon.
1: Hi.
7: Is your destination the inn?
1: Why, yeah, you know where it is?
7: Sight along McCain, sir, up on the side of the mountain.
1: Huh? Hey, long way up.
7: Hey, Lena should be here any moment.
1: Lena?
7: The innkeeper's daughter. She usually meets the trains.
1: Oh, you're a guest at the inn, Mr.?
7: Whitley's the name, sir. Ronald Whitley. And you?
1: Steve Mitchell.
7: Delighted. Yes, yes, I'm a guest at the inn.
1: But you took a little trip into Oslo, huh?
7: Yes. Made a rare find, too.
1: Why?
7: I'm a collector. Isn't this a beauty?
1: The cane?
7: Oh, it's much more than just an ordinary cane. Seat.
1: Ooh. A sword cane, eh?
7: I'm sorry, old boy.
1: Look, would you flourish that thing somewhere else than in the vicinity of my belt buckle?
7: Did I come a bit too close for comfort?
1: Yeah.
7: Here's Lena.
8: Hello, Mr. Whitley.
7: My dear, this is Steve Mitchell. Another guest for you.
8: Hello, Mr. Mitchell.
1: Well, hello.
7: A charming addition to the inn, don't you think, Mitchell?
1: Yeah, and I haven't even seen the inn.
8: Come along, both of you. This is your room, Mr. Mitchell.
1: Very nice.
8: And here, a nice view from this balcony, don't you think?
1: Yeah. Hey, long way down, too.
8: Over there, in that direction, is...
1: Yeah.
8: Oh, sorry, I did not mean to crowd you against the rail.
1: Of course not.
8: I just wanted to point out the pond where we skate. And down there is another pond. Quite beautiful in the evening.
1: Oh?
8: Perhaps you would like to see it.
1: Perhaps you'd like to show it to me.
8: Perhaps tonight.
1: That's a date. You know, things happen kind of fast up here. Must be the altitude.
8: Or the attitude.
1: Could be. Many guests here at the inn?
8: Oh, quite a few. You have already met one of them, Mr. Whitley.
1: Yeah, the gent with the sword cane. He took a quick trip to Oslo last night, huh?
8: Yeah, with Mr. Calder.
1: Who's Mr. Calder?
8: He's another guest who also took a trip into Oslo.
1: Has he come back yet?
8: Yeah, on an earlier train this afternoon.
1: Where is he now?
8: I believe he's out skiing. Well, come along downstairs, Mr. Mitchell. I introduce you to some of the guests. Huh?
1: Fine, Lena.
8: Oh, here's one of them now coming down the hall.
1: That's some cast he's got on that foot.
8: Yeah, poor Mr. Tyson.
9: Well, well, Lena, my dear.
8: Mr. Tyson, I'd like you to meet another guest, Mr. Steve Mitchell.
1: Mr. Tyson?
9: Make it Tass, Steve. That's what everybody calls me, just plain Tass.
1: Looks like you've had an accident.
9: Oh, the ankle? Well, Steve, that one's on me. Yes, sir, I was a chucklehead. That's all there is to it.
1: How so?
9: Live dangerously. That's my motto. Old Taz has only been skiing a couple of months, but already he's not satisfied with the easy slope back of the inn. No, sir, he's got to try the big one over the ridge.
8: A very dangerous slope, Steve.
9: Talk about a three-point landing, and one of the points happened to be my ankle.
8: Quite a few of us saw it happen. We thought he was dead for a moment.
9: Only thing that saved me, I guess, was that I hit first on my head.
1: Yeah, well, I'll see you around, Mr. Tyson. I wander around the inn, sizing up the guests, and of course I'm wondering about that cast on Tassin's ankle, and if it's legit, but I find out real soon that it is. One of the guests is a doctor who set the ankle, and he tells me it was broken in two places. That sort of crosses Laughing Boy Tassin off my list, because the gent I'm after killed Rudy in Oslo, and Tassin hasn't left the inn. That sort of focuses attention on Whitley, the sword cane artist, and Cooler, who's still out skiing. Also, I'm wondering about that quick date Lena made with me for tonight. She could be involved, too. Towards night, I wander into the lounge.
9: Steve?
1: Hmm?
9: Over here by the fireplace.
1: Oh, Tassin.
9: Come on in and join us for a drink, huh? Take the chill out of your bones. You know Whitley, Steve.
1: Sure, he made quite an impression on me earlier with the point of his sword cane.
8: You are enjoying your stay here, Steve.
1: Yeah, I...
8: What is it, Steve?
1: Nothing. I'll be back. What starts me moving is the sight of a man starting down the stairs. It's Lindvald, the clerk from the Hotel Engar in Oslo. As he reaches the bottom of the stairs, he spots me and ducks out a back door. I pound after him. Outside, he's nowhere in sight. I circle around the inn a couple of minutes, but there's no sign of him, and the snow is too cut up to do any tracking. Then, as I round the corner of the building... Hey, Lieutenant Roberg from Oslo, what are you doing here?
6: Well, I went to the Hotel Engar to question the clerk Lindvold again about the times involved in Rudy's murder. They told me Lindvold had been taken ill suddenly. As I was leaving, I observed him coming out of the rear entrance. I followed him to the depot.
1: And then here, huh? Come on, he can't be far.
6: If Lindvold is involved, Mitchell, that means...
1: Hold it.
6: What's the matter?
1: Sounds like an engine of some sort.
6: The ski lift. Lindvold's going up the slope in one of the seats. Come on.
1: We head for the ski lift, but halfway up the slope, Lindvold spots us and jumps off. We start after him. It's slow going in the snow, but we gain on him. Then over the ridge, he comes to a deep crevice. He tries to jump across, but he doesn't make it.
6: Ah! Mitchell!
1: Yeah, that takes care of Lindvold. Look, I figure he was just a stooge in the deal. Also, the people at the inn can't possibly know he's dead.
6: So?
1: So we're going back to the inn and set a little trap. If it works, I hook the boss. When we get to the inn, Lieutenant Roberg goes inside alone. I ease up to a window where I can hear.
10: Is Mr. Mitchell here?
8: No, he went outside some time ago.
10: I am Lieutenant Roberg of the Oslo Police. When Mitchell returns, tell him I am taking a man named Lindvold into the village for questioning. I want Mitchell to join me immediately.
1: Lieutenant Roberg leaves the inn. I wait a few minutes and then stroll inside.
7: I say... The policeman looking for you.
8: Huh? He wants you to come into the village.
1: Oh? Well, yours is the only car here, Lena. Could I borrow it?
5: Of course.
1: She gives me the keys and I go upstairs, supposedly to change clothes, but actually to wait and see who shows up. I figure the head of the information ring, one of the guests, now thinks that Lindvold is under arrest, and if he's afraid Lindvold will talk, he'll either want to stop me from getting into the village or else he'll try it for a getaway. Either way, he'll want those car keys I've got, and he'll come after them. And it didn't take him long.
7: I say, Mitchell.
1: Whitley?
7: If you're going into the village, would you pick up a couple of magazines for me?
1: Oh, fine. Okay.
7: Yeah, I've written down the names. Thanks, Hofler.
9: Hold it, Mitchell.
1: Well, Laughing Boy Tassin. I should have remembered that balcony runs clear across the front of the inn. You get around pretty well for a guy with one foot in a cast.
9: I manage. You don't seem surprised to see me.
1: I'm not. That's why Whitley showing up threw me for a moment. No, as soon as I found out Lindvold was in the deal, the light started to dawn, and you were the logical one.
9: How so?
1: Look, Rudy, the ski instructor, found out there was going to be a payoff to your American representative, Nick Francis, so Rudy decided to pose as Francis and collect.
9: That's right.
1: But he'd have hardly done it if he thought the boss was going to make the payoff in person. He had to be sure the boss wouldn't come to Oslo. How could he be sure? Well, a busted ankle, for instance.
9: I see.
1: Lindvold was to make your payoff for you, but Lindvold recognized Rudy as a phony and knocked him off, then came back here to report to you.
9: That's pretty nice figuring, Mitchell, but too late. Then I'll just step out on the balcony here and hand over those keys.
1: Okay.
9: That's far enough.
1: What happens now?
9: An unfortunate accident. It's a long way down, and you shouldn't have been standing so close to the rail.
1: Neither should you.
7: Mitchell!
1: I dive to one side and hack at his gun. Knocks the shot wild. He swings the gun at me, but I duck under it. Throw him off balance. All his weight comes down on the bum foot, and it can't support him. Oh, brother.
6: Mitchell! I double back as you suggested.
1: Hello, Lieutenant.
6: That was Tassin?
1: Yeah, he took the big drop, just like his stooge, Lindvold. I guess that's what you call two falls to a finish.

Our star, Brian Donlevy, will return in a moment. Remember, tomorrow's the night for NBC's exclusive broadcast of the fabulous Academy Award ceremonies over this station. Listen and hear the glamour and glitter that is Hollywood's biggest night of the year, Academy Award night. Hear Bob Hope as Master of Ceremonies and Paul Douglas as NBC's host for the evening. Hear such great Hollywood stars as Loretta Young, Ginger Rogers, Janet Gaynor, Mary Pickford, James Stewart, Ray Milland, Olivia de Havilland, Jane Wyman, and many, many others as they introduce this year's Oscar winners. Then hear the voices of the winners as they accept the highest award in the motion picture industry. Yes, you have a front row seat for all of the star-spangled glamour that is the Academy Awards when you set your radio dial to this station. This is the Academy's Silver Jubilee year, and all of Hollywood wonders who will win the Oscars. 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

0: Next week, Lisbon. A guy who didn't want to get arrested and a girl who did.
1: And that will be Steve Mitchell's dangerous assignment next week. Included in tonight's cast were Ken Peters, Gigi Pearson, Paul Frees, Dan O'Herlihy, and Betty Lou Gerson. This is John Storm speaking. Dangerous Assignment, starring Brian Donlevy as Steve Mitchell with Herb Butterfield as the commissioner, is written by Bob Reif and Adrian Jandot and is directed by Bill Karn. Be with us again next week at this same time when Brian Donlevy, starring in the role of Steve Mitchell, will embark on another transcribed Dangerous Assignment. Who will win the Oscars? Listen tomorrow on NBC.
2: Hello? Yes, this is the Falcon speaking. Oh, Denny. Now, thanks for calling, but it can't be tonight, Angel. I'm on the case of a guy who jilted a girl. You'd think it would break her heart, but instead of being sad about it, looks like she's trigger happy.
3: This is Ed Herlihy, friends, inviting you on behalf of the Kraft Foods Company to listen to The Adventures of the Falcon, starring Les Damon. You met the Falcon first in his best-selling novels. Then you saw him in his thrilling motion picture series. Now join him on the air when the Falcon solves the case of the worried wife. Before the Falcon solves today's case, I have a question for you. Have you tried Velveeta lately? 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Really good eating. You see, Velveeta is made by Kraft, and that's something pretty important to remember. Because you and I know the Kraft name on cheese and cheese foods means the very finest you can buy. So remember this. 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Because Kraft and only Kraft makes Velveeta. Now, the case of the worried wife.
4: It's Sunday night in New York when pretty dark-haired Penny Layton pushes the button of an apartment overlooking East River. While she's waiting for someone to answer, Penny opens her handbag and takes out a small pistol. She closes the bag and thrusts her right hand in with the pistol into the pocket of her fur coat and gnaws nervously on her lip as she hears someone approach the door.
5: Yes? Are you Mrs. Sheffield?
6: Yes.
5: I want to see your husband.
6: Well, what's it about?
5: Just tell him Penny wants to see him. He'll know what it's about.
6: All right. Wait here. I'll see what he says.
5: I'll wait inside.
6: But I don't know.
5: I said I'll wait inside. All right, now you can close the door. I'll wait right here. Well, what are you waiting for?
6: Who are you, anyway?
5: I told you. Penny.
6: Penny who?
5: Ask Arnold. He'll tell you. And you can tell him I'm not leaving until I see him. Alone.
6: All right. I'll tell him. Maybe he can explain what this is all about. Arnold?
7: Oh, yes, Liza. Who was it?
6: Penny.
7: Penny?
6: Well, that's what she said. Who is she?
7: Oh, a girl I knew in Florida. I don't want to see her.
6: She says she won't go until you do see her. She's in the living room.
7: Yeah, all right. Might as well get it over with. You wait here. I'll get rid of her. Penny, what are you doing here?
5: Why, Arnold, is that any way to greet me? After I followed you all the way from Miami?
7: I wrote you. It's all over.
5: I figured as much when I saw in the paper you got married. That's why I came up.
7: What do you hope to gain?
5: Well, one thing, I wanted to see her. She's pretty.
7: Oh, thank you.
5: I'd never have forgiven you if you'd turned me down for a horse face.
7: Yes, yeah, she's pretty, and I'm in love with her. There's nothing more for you and me, so why don't you be a good girl and just run along? Be sensible.
5: You call it sensible to give up the man I love to somebody else?
7: You don't love me.
5: That's right, Arnold, I don't. But I did, so I'm not giving you up so easy.
7: There's nothing you can do.
5: Isn't there?
7: You little fool, be careful.
5: She's not going to have you, Arnold. I'm going to kill you, and then I'm going to kill myself.
7: Don't be ridiculous. Now, give me that gun.
5: Stay back, Arnold. Don't try to get it.
7: I said give it to me.
5: Let go.
7: When you drop the gun,
5: Arnold, what happened?
7: I'm just trying to teach Penny not to play with guns. The bullet went into that chair. No great damage done. Now, Penny, you'd better get out of here.
5: You'll be sorry about this.
7: I am sorry. I thought you had better sense. Now, good night. More coffee, darling?
6: No, thanks. Arnold.
7: Hmm?
6: I couldn't get that girl out of my mind all night.
7: No, stop worrying about her.
6: But suppose she comes back?
7: She won't come back.
6: You can't be sure. Maybe we better call the police.
7: Why, I don't want to make trouble for her.
6: Oh? You don't still... I mean, it's all over. You're sure there's nothing...
7: Oh, for heaven's sake, darling, don't be ridiculous.
6: She must have cared an awful lot to follow you all the way here.
7: Yes, I suppose she did.
6: You must have done something to make her care.
7: Will you stop worrying about it? It's all over.
6: I hope you're right.
7: Now, look, if there was any question about it, last night certainly settled it. You don't think I could be interested in her after that, do you?
6: I hope not. You sure she won't come back?
7: Yes, I'm sure. She worked herself up to a pitch. When nothing came of it, she was bound to cool off.
6: Maybe. But I'd feel happier if you'd tell the police.
7: Darling, will you answer one question?
6: What?
7: Are you afraid that if she comes back, she'll try to kill me again? Or are you afraid that this time she won't?

0: Hello, Mara. Drinking alone?
1: Hello, Sheffield.
0: I'll join you.
1: Okay. Hey, you're looking good. Guess marriage agrees with you.
0: Yes, great institution. I'm all for it. But it has got its little problems. That's why I'm looking for you.
1: Oh, looking for me? I thought this was a coincidence.
0: No, I need my money.
1: You need money? Millionaire playboy needs money?
0: Well, you see, most of my cash is tied up, and I really went overboard on the wedding and the honeymoon.
1: Huh? I was heard two could live as cheap as one.
0: Try it sometime.
1: You know, I have enough trouble.
0: Well, I hate to add to it, Mara, but I'm going to have to insist on my money.
1: Well, I don't know what I can do. Things haven't been going so hot.
0: I don't like to put the heat on you, but, well, your note's been overdue for a long time. I don't think it's too much to ask.
1: That's right. You gotta have your champagne, your private stateroom.
0: What kind of an attitude is that?
1: Well, it's my attitude, see?
0: You've been drinking too much.
1: That's right. I'm just a no-good drunk.
0: Now, look, I lent you that money in good faith. You had big ideas. It's not my fault they didn't pan out.
1: That's right, Papa. Give me a lecture.
0: Don't worry, pal. I will. When you're sober enough to know what I'm talking about.
1: It'll be a long wait.
0: It better not be. We're going to get this settled.
1: Of course, Sheffield. We'll get it settled. For keeps. My attitude, see?
0: You've been drinking too much.
1: That's right. I'm just a no-good drunk.
0: Now, look, I lent you that money in good faith. You had big ideas. It's not my fault they didn't pan out.
1: That's right, Papa. Give me a lecture.
0: Don't worry, pal. I will. When you're sober enough to know what I'm talking about.
1: It'll be a long wait.
0: It better not be.